0: The Prime Minister's called for a closer relationship with the EU, starting at a summit next month. He hopes a deal could boost the economy. But Kemi Badenoch says he's unpicking the agreement the country signed a decade after the referendum.
1: He is not going to get a better deal. And Mr. Speaker, it's not just that the EU are tough negotiators. He has already revealed his entire negotiating hand. He has just blurted out everything he wants in this statement. This is not how you conduct negotiation.
0: Prime Minister says it's highly likely that an alleged terror plot last month at RAF Fairford was coordinated by Iran. Seven people who were all arrested as part of the investigation have been released on bail. Ed Miliband summoned the Iranian ambassador to the Foreign Office earlier and sanctioned two men linked to the Islamic Revolutionary Guard. Sky's chief political correspondent John Craig says Tehran has hit back.
2: The ambassador has subsequently continued to deny Iranian involvement there. Ambassador summoned, read the riot act, more people sanctioned and so on, but the Iranians are saying, no, it wasn't us. Well, that is fiercely disputed by the British government.
0: More than 120 midwives and maternity staff at a hospital in Essex have won almost £750,000 in compensation after being exposed to dangerous levels of gas and air. The NHS Trust admitted that staff at Basildon Hospital breathed in up to 30 times the legal limit because of poor ventilation and leaking equipment. The Royal College of Midwives says gas and air remains safe for women giving birth, but staff were exposed over long periods. Around 650 prisoners are expected to be released early from jails in England and Wales from today. It's the second wave of a new government scheme to tackle overcrowding, allowing some offenders to leave after serving just a third of their sentence. Those convicted of offences including rape, manslaughter and certain child sex crimes are excluded. Security for politicians and the royal family is to be urgently reviewed following the murder of Anne Widdecombe. The Home Secretary says police protection will be extended to political figures who aren't MPs. An independent review will examine whether security measures are effective and properly funded. Home Affairs Committee Chair Dame Karen Bradley suggested in the House of Commons that it's not all about money.
3: I can't be alone in having had many colleagues over the years report to me instances where they've received threats and the police have simply not taken it seriously. It's only when those threats have been escalated up and further action has been taken that the police finally intervene.
0: Leading clinicians have written to the Education Secretary warning that children are presenting earlier and more severely with physical and developmental health issues as a result of tablets, laptops and interactive whiteboards. They also warn about the impact on children's sight. The actor RJ Mitt, best known for his role as the defiant son of Walter White in the drama series Breaking Bad, has died at the age of 34. He died in Brownsville, Texas. No immediate cause of death was provided. A new tool is launching that allows dog owners to prepare their pets for the upcoming fireworks season. They'll have access to a national fireworks archive where people have submitted videos of past displays. Charity Guide Dogs hopes it will help animals get used to the sound. Head of rehoming, Hayley Andrews, says owners could benefit too.
4: 9 in 10 dog owners face disrupted plans during fireworks, with many skipping bonfire nights, New Year's Eve parties, leaving early to be at home with their dog. So the success will be those people at home with more comfortable dogs, much more relaxed.
0: People are being urged to check whether their homes are at risk of flooding ahead of possible extreme weather this winter. A new government website brings together warnings and advice on how to prepare. Ministers say they're investing £4.2 billion in flood defences. The Conservatives argue that a new website won't stop homes flooding. For a news bulletin when you want it, search for the Times Radio News Briefing on any podcast platform.
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6: Hello, I'm Hugo Rifkind, and now we're going to be unpacking the politics of the day, from Andy Burnham talking about Russian interference in Brexit, to Reform's radical asylum plan, to what Pete Hegseth could learn from Charles Dickens. And joining me, the Oliver Twist and artful dodger of the Times' comment pages, it is Times columnist Libby Purvis. Hello, Libby.
7: Hello, can I be the dodger?
6: You can if you want, I'll allow it. And well, in which case, we're joined now by the Oliver Twist of the Times comment pages, Seb Payne, literally running into the studio red-faced, out of breath.
8: I was stuck in a lift, Hugo, so I've been going up and down the building for about 3 minutes.
6: I love that. Did it do that thing where it says earthquake alert?
8: Yeah, it's because I realised the lifts in the Times building are double-layered. So when it says earthquake, it means someone's getting in on the layer above you.
6: Someone heavy.
8: They could be normal weighted based on the lift.
6: Well, we're only three floors, Seb. Next time, take the stairs. Look, let's begin with the Times' welfare inquiry, which has been launched today to investigate the complicated and expensive benefit system and what could be done to improve it. It has revealed that 2.5 million people receiving sickness benefits are eligible for reassessment by the Department of Work and Pensions, but 1.8 million of them are still waiting to be seen. That means that £500 million a year is being spent on claimants who may no longer qualify. Here's what the Times columnist and economist Paul Johnson said.
9: It's one of these weird bits of government accounting. The money that's actually spent on benefits is, as it were, from the point of view of the Department for Work and Pensions, it's free money. I mean, it's just entirely demand-led. The amount that is spent on trying to control that bill isn't free money. Actually, the Treasury can be very mean about how much it makes available for that. And that is it may sound very odd to people, but that is how the system works. And it results in these kind of dysfunctionality, which potentially, I think in fact probably, means we spend more than we need to.
6: Libby, Paul says it sounds odd. Actually, this whole story sounds pretty insane, doesn't it?
7: Yeah, I mean, I'm very pleased about the Times investigation that's starting, because I think one needs looking at very closely. I think part of the problem is this business of how face-to-face assessments ended during lockdown, the folly of those long lockdowns, and they never really picked up again. And I think there is an enormous sense of waste, obviously, in welfare, which isn't needed and goes on being given because it's automatic. But, of course, there is no sexy, hot vote-winning politics in increasing the number of officials available to check up on people's welfare. You know, and these are probably people like social services who are under quite a lot of pressure. And they should be seeing people face-to-face and talking to people and saying, well, why not working? You know, why can't you? Why can you work part-time? You know, what about this other job? There are jobs. There are areas where there are plenty of jobs and plenty of people on welfare who could take the jobs. And it's not being, they're not being brought together. It's that sort of easy check and forget thing, which I think is so interesting and has been quite well analysed today in the paper.
6: Well, I mean, some of the case studies here are just sort of extraordinary. Fraser Nelson spoke to a taxi driver called Gavin, and Gavin informed the DWP 4 years ago that he'd recovered from his open heart surgery and was ready to return to work. And he says, I was told point blank that they couldn't stop my sickness benefit until I was reassessed. I waited for this reassessment and it never happened. And Fraser even says that he actually told the last Work and Pension Secretary, Liz Kendall, himself about Gavin, and nothing happened. Seb, it sounds like chaos.
8: It is chaos. And I think Libby hits the right point there, that during the COVID pandemic, how you assess people for welfare changed entirely, and it went online, and you've seen the rise of the so-called sick influencers who know the keywords, the things you have to say to get automatically signed on. If you're just trying to claim benefits and not work, okay, fine. I mean, it's a waste of taxpayers' money and a waste of talent. But I think what's most striking about our welfare inquiry is the fact that who actually do want to work, who do want to get back into the workplace, and find that they can't because the system keeps saying no. And the scale of this is still so mad that about 4,000 people every single day are being signed onto sickness benefit. That's the equivalent of like sort of the whole O2 arena every week is being signed onto sickness benefit. And we've, you know, this government's been in for 2 years. You had 2 years prior to that under the Tories since the pandemic. And nobody seems to be able to get a grip of this. And I don't quite know what you're supposed to do. Now, one of the things that our columnist Fraser Nelson has argued, who's at the heart of our welfare inquiry, he said that you need to bring back in-person assessments. Now, that will require more money up front to get more people to do them, because you're talking about thousands of instances every day. But within about a year or two, that would then give you the reduction of people who can work, who are back into work, which will then save money. So whenever the Milburn review, this is Alan Milburn's review into welfare, is done, it's probably going to include some basis of having to spend more money, which people will say, oh, this is terrible. But we've got to do that, because it's simply not sustainable having this. You know, it's bad for the economy, it's bad for the state, and it's kind of bad for the general welfare of the nation.
6: Libby, there also seems to be a presumption in favour of giving benefits, as in sort of, you know, I mean, rather than giving benefits for a period of time and then it stops unless there is a reassessment, it's more it doesn't stop unless there is a reassessment. That seems to be the wrong way around. Would it be too savage to do it the other way around?
7: No, I think there always ought to be a reassessment. Do you really still need this? And I mean, I know at least one person who has absolutely no real or moral entitlement to PIP and is taking it very happily, and has said she's been told totally safe for 5 years. And this, you know, this bothers me. Someone who has had plenty of jobs has simply left them, has walked out of them, and prefers to lead a particular kind of life where she does things, but that is not the equivalent of proper full-time working. And I think we need face-to-face assessments, and that will mean people to do it. And those people have to be paid, and they have to be qualified, and they have to be decent people who listen to decent arguments, because there are people who really do need disability payments, but there are an awful lot who could well do without them. And this, the way that everything works in the sort of the one direction, that miserable drift towards here's a little bit of money, because it's not that much money. You're not going to lead that great a life on it. Here's a little bit of money, lead some sort of life, go away, don't bother us. That is not the way government should be pointing.
6: Yeah, indeed. Well, there is a poll on thetimes.com today asking if the welfare system needs to be reformed. You won't believe this. 99% of our readers say yes.
8: Who are the 1%? That's what I don't know.
6: Well, who knows which way this one is going to go by the time the polls close. Moving on. Andy Burnham has set the cat among the pigeons over the weekend, telling Alistair Campbell and Rory Stewart this.
10: I asked the question coming into Downing Street, well, was there interference in the 2016 referendum from Russia? And I've had the clear answer that yes, there was.
6: But the government minister, Stephen Doughty, spoke to the media this morning. This is what he told Times Radio Breakfast.
11: Well, look, the result is the result. And I think the promise has been very clear that he's talking about attempts to interfere. The security minister has spoken about this before. You know, I'm confident that both the British people and the British state are able to respond to and defend against these types of threats. But we need to be very honest that those threats exist, that they're spending a significant amount of money on this.
6: Well, look, I've written a huge amount about this this topic, and I'm apt to grow somewhat boring about it. So before I do, I want to find out what both of you think. What do you think about this, Seb? Because it looks like there isn't clear evidence of interference. And yet Andy Burnham sort of hinted that there was. So this all looks a bit odd.
8: So I think two things here, Hugo. First of all, Andy Burnham was doing a casual podcast interview with Alistair Campbell and Roy Stewart. Alistair Campbell has banged the drum for many years that there was Russian interference. He has never provided the evidence that that was successful. And that is the crucial point, that when you listen to that, the Prime Minister is actually cut off, because what I think he's trying to say is, yes, there was attempted interference, but was it successful? And that's the bit that no one's ever been able to quite put their fingers on. So I think you've got this slight problem that we've got a Prime Minister in Andy Burnham who just likes to say stuff, that he likes to go out there and just vibe on a podcast with friendly voices without realising you are the Prime Minister, there are government positions, and you can't just kind of float ideas about national security. The second thing is, we've had so many inquiries into this. There's even been a congressional inquiry in America. There's been parliamentary inquiries in the UK. Everyone agrees Russia tried to interfere. Russia tries to interfere in every election. Whether it was successful or not, no one has actually nailed that point. And Andy Burnham seemed to allude that they did before Stephen Doughty didn't. So I think the lesson of all this is we'd learn absolutely nothing new, and Andy Burnham needs to be a bit more careful what he says when he's talking about national security.
6: So much I'd like to come back on what you just said, but I promised to listen to what you two both thought first. So Libby, what do you think about this?
7: Well, I suspect that, of course, they tried to interfere, as they always do. I doubt if it had. I think there are plenty of other very good reasons why people did vote Brexit. I think what Andy Burnham is doing, and he is a waste, it is a waste of time, him hanging around with Alistair Campbell on podcasts. It really, really is. This is not politics. This is not grown-up government. He is the Prime Minister. He needs to work that out, who he is. He's the Prime Minister. I think he's trying to sidle towards let us rejoin Europe. I was reading an interesting piece today pointing out that the EU is not actually quite the slightly cosy club of old times that it was when we were in it, you know, with lots of lovely well-paid jobs for random kinnocks and so on, and lots of veto rights. It's now looking a lot tighter, and if it's going to grow a bit tighter, and Brussels is now thinking no more Viktor Orbans, you know, if you go and democratically elect a government we don't like, you know, you will not be a proper full member with any veto rights. It's all changing. Everything's changing. And I think Burnham needs to be thinking deeply about all that, just as he ought to be thinking deeply about other things, like the fact the southeast of England is still in drought, and one reservoir in Sussex apparently is now more or less empty. There's so much else for him to do, rather than riff to Alistair Campbell about how nasty Russians are.
6: OK, so if we're talking about
12: if we're talking about interference, Russian interference in the Brexit election, I think it's really clear, it's really important to be clear precisely what we're talking about. What we're talking about predominantly, not entirely, there's elements of traditional espionage there as well. Predominantly, what we're talking about is funding Facebook ads and funding stuff being circulated on Facebook before the referendum so that people saw it. We know that this happened a huge amount in 2016 in Donald Trump's election. Mm. The reason why we don't have any evidence of that having happened during the Brexit referendum is because nobody's ever looked for it. Because the only people who could have looked for it are Facebook, because their systems were opaque. The only reason they looked for it for the Americans was because Congress made them. So this has never been investigated. And when the Intelligence and Security Committee spoke about this, they said they criticised the government for it not having been investigated, because the government at the time in 2020 did not want to call upon Facebook to do this, because they didn't want to know what they might find. The question of whether it could have had any impact. Who knows if it had any impact? Who knows what proportion of people their view is swayed by the stuff they read? Who knows even ourselves what proportion of our views are based on the volume of stuff we read about X or Y? It's an impossible thing. It's like trying to judge the effectiveness of advertising in a way you just can't see. So I think I personally think Burnham is entirely right to highlight the fact that we don't know what happened. Mm. We've never bothered to look at what happened. We've buried our heads in the sand about what happened. But also, that's not a reason to reopen it, because whatever happened, happened.
8: I think this is the point, Hugo, that if you're going to say, I think what you've just said about how the networks operated needs investigating because this was a major democratic moment in our history, etc., etc., that's fine. And I think no problem with that at all. The problem is that he just seemed to say this. I don't think anything's actually changed.
12: Yeah, no, I think that's fair.
8: And I think that he just came out with this. And if he said, you know what, I think that there was undue interference and we now need to have an investigation into it and we're going to get Facebook subpoenaed or what have you to give that, that's fine. It's the problem that he just kind of put this out there, combined with, as Libby said, this general push towards, you know, closer relationship, which again is a fair and legitimate point to argue. But I think you've got to be really careful, because by trying to paint the Brexit vote as somehow illegitimate, that will only feed people who will not want to have a fair debate about what our relations with the EU look like, because, you know, whether you want to rejoin or single market or customs union or what have you. But if you run the line of basically saying, yeah, but the first vote wasn't legitimate without evidence, crucially without evidence, therefore we have to get closer, I think that will backfire quite badly.
12: Nigel Farage has been holding a press conference to launch his new asylum policy. It's fair to say it's pretty radical. He wants to close down the UK's asylum system for a full parliamentary term, that's up to 5 years. All new asylum applications would be rejected, existing applications voided, with all claimants marked for deportation.
13: What Zia and I are saying today is that we just want this to be a normal country. That's all. Nothing radical or crazy. We want to get back to being a normal country. A country that puts national security at the top of the agenda. A country that does everything it can to protect its own citizens, and a country that detains and deports people that come illegally, as virtually every other country in the world does, and indeed as we used to do.
12: Well, look, so no grants of humanitarian protection or refugee status would be made, while legal refugee routes and resettlement schemes would end. Libby, we can come to the politics and indeed the morality of this in a moment. But bearing in mind that we've just been talking about 1.8 million people who might not be eligible for benefits who are still getting them, do you really think the British state could get round to deporting 90,000 people currently, you know, currently with cases, let alone dealing with anyone else who might come in?
7: It would have to have a very strong and resolute will to do so. I think what reform is saying has an enormous, it chimes enormously with a great many people, especially in areas which have felt themselves to be overrun, and especially where people are feeling that housing is under just this immense pressure. I think it's fascinating. When they say it, you know, part of you sort of thinks, oh, well, that's them going on again. And then part of you thinks, actually, how much of that do we disagree with? I've often wondered whether some form of pause might be useful, just to look at who is here, how they got here. I mean, very harsh to sort of say, absolutely no more asylum, absolutely, you know, no more asylum claims. But if there were to be a pause, not maybe for 5 years, but even for a couple of years, it might ease off the system and enable us to look more closely at who is here and shouldn't be. And of course, there are people here who have been criminally convicted and shouldn't be here, and we don't seem able to make them leave. So I think, you know, we have to listen to this. You know, you can't just sort of say, oh, well, let us think about the morality. You know, some people would be made very sad and lonely and helpless and poor by this. Yeah, that's going to happen. But I think the problem is not something to sweep right under the carpet.
12: Well, sure. But I mean, surely, Libby, there's a middle ground. Saying nobody and nothing, that's Britain literally, I mean, literally closing its doors to the needy of the world. Not even the needy of the world, the desperate of the world, no matter how desperate they are. That's got to trouble you morally, doesn't it?
7: If we don't install some sort of efficient filter as to who really is the needy of the world and who really should be helped, if we don't install a suitable filter, then it is just going to go on exactly as it is, and it will be very unpopular, and it will lead us to a really quite nasty far-right regime, I think. And that's why you have to look at it. You know, that's a moral point as well. What is this going to lead to if we go on dithering around on what you think is a middle ground?
12: But this isn't a filter. This is a brick wall. Seb, what do you think?
8: I mean, if I can stray into the politics, because I do think that explains it, Hugo, which is the fact that Reform's problem is Restore Britain, right, which is Rupert Lowe's party, which I think we can comfortably say is a far-right political party that is engaged in some pretty disgusting ethno-nationalism. But their rise to 4-6% in the polls has clearly harmed Nigel Farage's party. And so he can see the way of gaining momentum is to go above and beyond to win back those voters, to then get ahead of the Conservatives and maybe perhaps even Labour, and then therefore they will gain momentum and they'll be on their way to Downing Street again. Now, to do that, it means that everything Reform has done since this summer has been to double down on their core area of immigration, culture, identity, all that kind of stuff. To me, when I look at this, all this is about is politics, because I think in reality, this kind of policy is so harsh, you're going to lose so much of Middle England who say, well, hang on a minute, yes, we're concerned about illegal migration, yes, we're concerned about asylum seekers, but you've got to have some kind of strain of humanity here, and you've got to have some roots for some of the most desperate people in the world. And I think that's not a controversial thing to say. Yes, you might want to, if you come here illegally, you will be sent back. That's the Tory policy at the moment, but no asylum whatsoever. I don't think there's anywhere near a majority or middle ground position on that. So it's all just about politics here, and also beginning to challenge that in the domestic and international courts would go on and on and on for such a long period of time.
12: Libby, you've been writing about what Pete Hegseth could learn from Charles Dickens on the matter of public executions, a brilliant column you wrote this morning. The US Secretary of War, just to remind people, has been criticised for announcing plans to live stream a firing squad execution. Since then, even J.D. Vance has seemed to express doubts about this and says he wouldn't watch it. Donald Trump has said they're making a determination on that. Tell us about Dickens, Libby, and tell us about Dickens fits into this.
7: Well, going back even further, 180 years before Dickens, the same distance away as we are from Dickens, to Samuel Pepys, who very much enjoyed public executions, and he was forever out sort of watching people hang, drawn and quartered, and then writing about it. And the point is, then you have Dickens, who is feeling this great sort of disgust and wrote a wonderful letter to the Times, you know, saying that the levity and offensiveness of the crowds, you know, offends us and degrades us all, makes us all ashamed of being human. And what I was interested in, apropos Hegseth, is that I believe there is still really not far below the surface the mentality which would flock to public executions, and certainly would stream it now. Because, you know, if you're streaming, if you're watching something online, who's watching you? No one's watching you. There's no Dickens to say that your levity and offensiveness is so great. And so I think that what Hegseth is wanting is to call to that really unpleasant thing which lies within humanity, which does want to watch snuff movies, which does want to see things done, which does want to gloat over somebody else's death. And it is disgusting. And I think it was, you know, Hegseth himself is a complete upstart. I love the way he goes back to, you know, of course, I like that kind of idea they had in World War II, which was win. And you say, Hegseth, even your dad wasn't born in World War II. What do you know about what people's attitude was then? And actually, lots of people are far more humane than you think. But he is calling to the nastiest bit of humanity, and he's doing it in an age when you can see things online and people can feel free to see things online, and there would be memes of the death moment, you know, people would make sort of special little funny videos to put up, you know, it would happen. And I just want to say very clearly, Matthew Syed wrote excellently about the whole business of why it's all so wrong, but I wanted to say it's so wrong, but believe me, it would catch on, people would watch.
12: I'm sure they would. I mean, Seb, it strikes me that until maybe 10 years ago, I'd hardly ever, in any sort of context, be it on film or anywhere, seen somebody die. And now just the reality of social media, I don't know how many times I've seen somebody in a war, somebody in a car crash that turns up on your stream, played for laughs, let alone the sort of footage you see of natural disasters, you know, such as the floods in the Himalayas we saw, the number of people, you know, we are routinely see people being sort of, you know, swept away and destroyed. And you can see in that context, you can see why Peter Hegseth thinks people want to watch this. It doesn't stop it being disgusting.
8: Yeah, I mean, it's like the barrier or filter to this kind of stuff that existed when everything was dominated by the mainstream media has definitely gone now, and it's all just about whatever people want to put online during social media. And you see that particularly during awful terror attacks as well, when you see very shocking images. I mean, I thought what was most striking about the Defence War Secretary's comments was the fact that he was distanced by J.D. Vance. So J.D. Vance, who is clearly now the moral arbiter of the Trump government, had said, well, I'm not very comfortable with this. And I'm sure Donald Trump is probably not that comfortable with it. But I find, you know, Pete Hegseth is just trying to embody this ultra-macho man image, which is kind of himself and how he's projecting that throughout the US military. And, you know, it's speaking to a very particular part of America. And you meant, as Libby was saying, that kind of reference to World War II. It's growing up with a certain idea of what the military is and trying to enforce that. And don't forget, this is a guy who, yes, he was in the military himself, but most of his career was kind of as a TV news commentator talking about military matters as well. And it's all about projection. And I just think this thing is so disgusting and it's so awful. It's like, you know, I thought the Pope's intervention on this was also very striking as well, when Pope Leo kind of said, you know, the sanctity of human life is a big part of the Catholic Church's teachings, and the fact that this kind of goes, the death penalty itself goes against it, but displaying it in this public way is kind of reveling in it. And again, how does that fit with the kind of Christian ethos that so much in the Trump administration are trying to put forward? So it's kind of incomprehensible, and it just makes your stomach turn, the idea people would actively want to promote showing this kind of thing. And we had the recent case, of course, of the woman with the botched lethal injection as well, which just shows, imagine if that had been live streamed, that would have been horrific scenes.
12: Finally, and let's rush this one through, should we bring back the 1990s? The Tate's new exhibition is celebrating the 90s, collating photography, fashion and art from the decade. In the Times, you've got Polly Vernon writing that she danced like Kate Moss in the 90s. Obviously, I'm basically from the 90s. Seb was barely born in the 90s. Libby, what do you think about the 90s?
7: Oh, it's just the usual. I mean, Polly's piece is very delightful, but it's just people obsessed with their own youth, like my lot is about the 60s and the glum, gloomy 70s even, because we were actually outside and young and getting about and having a laugh and our knees worked. You know, that's the only reason that people are nostalgic about past decades. It's because it was their decade. I mean, it seemed rather sort of druggy and tedious and show-off and Kate Mossy to me, but that's because I was already middle-aged.
12: Seb?
8: We've already brought back the 90s. We've got a prime minister who is still living in the 90s. We still talk about Oasis. And every sort of week we have pieces talking about the 90s. So it's already happened.
12: Well, if anyone wants to read a novel about the 90s, I think I can recommend one. Libby, Seb, thank you very much indeed. Always a pleasure having the both of you here.
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0: This is Chris Berrow with the Times Radio News. The Conservative leader, Kemi Badenoch, has accused Andy Burnham of unpicking a Brexit deal the UK signed with the EU. The Prime Minister told MPs yesterday a new agreement with the bloc could boost the British economy. Former Chancellor...

0: Donald Trump has accused Europe of continuing to buy oil and gas from Russia while also defending his decision to purchase millions of tons of diesel from Putin. Posting on Truth Social, the president wrote, "I made the right choice for the American people." President Zelensky said that Ukraine needed to feel the same unity from America as from its European allies. Around 650 prisoners are expected to be released early from jails in England and Wales from today. It's the second wave of a new government scheme to tackle overcrowding, allowing some offenders to leave after serving just a third of their sentence. Those convicted of offences, including rape, manslaughter and certain child sex crimes, are excluded. More than 120 midwives and maternity staff at a hospital in Essex have won almost £750,000 in compensation after being exposed to dangerous levels of gas and air. The NHS Trust admitted staff at Basildon Hospital breathed in up to 30 times the legal limit because of poor ventilation and leaking equipment. The Royal College of Midwives says gas and air remain safe for women giving birth, but staff were exposed over long periods. Sport now, here's Amelia Beltrão.
1: Coventry City recorded their first Premier League home win in 25 years with a stunning 4-1 victory over Newcastle United. The result lifts them out of the relegation zone and up to 14th, while Newcastle remain 11th. A Times investigation has found FIFA has been paying Gianni Infantino a secret second salary. A US tax report has uncovered that in 2024, the FIFA president received £1.3 million that wasn't included in FIFA's books. That was on top of his annual salary of almost £3.9 million. Sources say Infantino was paid similar sums or potentially more for 2025 and 2026. And the Saracens player, involved in a nightclub incident with the England Test cricket captain Ben Stokes over the summer, has been sacked by his club. Totoa Uva was spared punishment over the altercation in June, but the club's now taken action after he allegedly punched someone in the early hours of Sunday in St. Albans.
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3: Hello and welcome to Frontline with me, Philip Ingram. Now, today is day 1692 of Vladimir Putin's 10-day special military operation or full-scale invasion of Ukraine. And we're chatting to an old friend of the show, Tim Ash. Tim, an economist and Chatham House Associate Fellow, and as I said, an old friend of the show. Tim, welcome back to Frontline.
4: My pleasure to be here.
3: Now, there's not a lot going on, is there? Well, if we talk diesel and we talk Donald Trump and we talk blaming Zelensky and Ukraine for the global diesel crisis, we've had Trump impose or supposedly impose some form of truce or ceasefire, energy ceasefire between Russia and Ukraine, whereas overnight Russia has attacked Ukrainian energy infrastructure and President Zelensky has welcomed it. What do you think is going on?
4: Well, I mean, obviously, Trump has been played by Putin. Classic. And actually, I think, well, they're obviously at the midterms, right? So Trump got himself into this war in Iran. It's not going very well. Obviously, prices at the pump, which seem to matter for Americans more than anything in terms of elections, you know, not going very well. Trump's getting a bit desperate, I think, right? And very eager to deflect blame for the fact that, you know, energy prices, gas prices are higher because of that war. You know, and, you know, certainly Secretary Besant, the Secretary of the Treasury, a couple of weeks ago was again blaming Ukraine for the hike in energy prices and gas prices, which is really not the case, right? I mean, you know, Ukraine was hitting Russian energy assets, you know, for the past 6 months or so, and it's really not had the impact on diesel. What was significant was the war in Iran. I mean, that's just the reality. And I mean, but I think there's something else. I mean, there is that. So there's deflection of causes of high prices at the pumps because of the midterms. But ultimately, you just sense here that Trump wants to do business with the Putin regime, right? I mean, all along, you know, if you go back to the right at the beginning of his second term as president, you know, the Witkoff-Kushner kind of peace effort, it's all just looked like he wants to do big deals, right? He wants to do big deals with the Russians. You know, either it's for personal family enrichment or, you know, there's this reverse Nixonian story going on, you know, that somehow against China, the Americans want an ally with the Russians, etc., and all that gana gig. But

0: You know, I think he just wants to do a deal, right? He wants a big deal with the Russians, and the Ukrainians are kind of makes it a bit awkward for him, right? And so he's throwing the Ukrainians under the bus now.
1: Well, yes, throwing the Ukrainians under the bus, but you know, as Trump turns around and talks of this deal, you know, one of the first comments that comes out of the Russian Foreign Minister Lavrov is over the, you know, the 60-day truce or ceasefire. He says Ukraine does not deserve 60 days worth of respite, you know, and President Zelensky had turned around and said within that 60 days, you know, he recognizes what Donald Trump said about his presidency and he could hold elections. Do you think the Russians are just throwing it back in the face of Donald Trump? You know, do you think Trump will react to that or ignore it?
0: Well, I think what the Putin's game plan is, Putin thinks that Trump is weak. He can get everything he wants on Ukraine from Trump. He also, I think, is focusing on the French elections, French presidential elections, obviously coming up next May. I think he's decided, you know, he wants to brutally attack Ukraine over the winter, you know, launch these these really aggressive ballistic missile strikes while Ukraine is struggling with anti-ballistic missile defences, because the Americans have not provided them with very much in terms of Patriots, and because of Trump's idiotic war in Iran means there's a shortage of Patriots. Putin sees an opportunity this winter where Ukraine is exposed with weak air defences. He can grind away at Ukraine's military-industrial complex and its economy, make life really, really difficult. And then if Le Pen wins, I guess, next May, he assumes European support for Ukraine will fall away and Ukraine will be forced to accept a very, very bad deal. So I don't see any way that Putin will agree to a ceasefire. He's playing Trump. And the reality with Trump is Trump has done nothing to hold Russia to account. You know, the irony, obviously, as people have mentioned, only a couple of weeks prior, or a month prior, I should say, you know, there was this Lindsey Graham sanctions bill that it was supposed to be the sanctions bill from hell, remember, when it was first mooted. Actually, it's been watered down significantly, right? And basically, the decision to impose sanctions actually was moved from Congress to the White House and Trump. And so Trump had the ability to do something if he wanted to, significantly in terms of sanctions, but basically did nothing. The first act with this new tool of potentially, you know, lodging very, very aggressive sanctions, tariffs on countries that import Russian energy has himself been to sign a big contract to import loads of diesel from Russia. So, you know, he has done absolutely nothing to hold Russia to account. And any opportunity he's sought to weaken the Ukrainians and either pull intelligence or military supplies because he wants to kind of deal with Putin. I mean, that's the reality.
1: But you know, from an economic perspective, if we look historically at US fuel imports, you know, US has got on paper enough capacity to produce enough diesel for itself without relying on imports. Where it's needed additional capacity in the past, it's got that additional capacity, I believe, from Canada, not from Russia. And actually, if it and the 300,000 tons of diesel that they're talking of coming from Russia is not going to, you know, impact the volume that the Americans need on a regular basis in any way, shape, or form. And in fact, you know, a bipartisan group of U.S. senators have pointed out that the deal that Trump has come up with directly violates a 2022 congressional ban on Russian energy imports, and you know, have rewarned that it gives Putin a financial lifeline. You know, Putin's feeling emboldened here. It seems as if Trump is breaking US law. If he loses in the midterms and loses a majority in each of the houses, that leaves him wide open for impeachment as he's doing that. Do you think he's playing a dangerous game here?
0: Probably not really, right? I mean, it's as we've seen previously with US impeachment proceedings, it's very hard to do, right? I mean, I think does he need 60 senators in the Senate to basically, I mean, you could pass impeachment in the lower house, right? The House. But to get the Senate, you know, the number of senators to approve it, that's not going to happen. I mean, basically. So, I mean, it's interesting what you did say, though, that, you know, the mass of sort of diesel, global diesel. I mean, the reality is the Ukrainians have been so successful in their deep strike drone attacks on Russia that Russia, that was a diesel exporter, actually, as a diesel importer, actually it's signed legislation banning diesel exports, right? So I don't know where this spare Russia capacity to be a game changer in terms of global diesel and energy prices generally is going to come to, because the Ukrainians are so successful in damaging their refineries, right? So I think that's still a chance. And in the end, you get back to a situation where, one, Trump wants to deflect blame for the fact that prices are high at the gas pumps. He's trying to blame Zelensky for that. And secondly, I think, you know, he basically wants to cut big business deals and make loads of money from the relationship with Russia. So probably this is not really about, you know, bringing anything significant to the table that's going to improve global diesel supplies to make a meaningful impact on prices itself. It's about blaming the Ukrainians and about Putin, Freudian slip, Trump getting into bed with Putin and signing a big business deal, basically.
1: Right, that's interesting. Well, yeah, Putin doesn't have much of a business left, if you look at the way he's running Russia from a business perspective. Yeah, there's an awful lot of reporting going on about how difficult a position the Russian economy is in from a wider perspective because of the Ukrainian strikes on oil and gas infrastructure, because of the cost of the war generally, and the fact that it's gone on much longer than Russia budgeted for. And we're now seeing Russia's economic position almost in a total war scenario where, you know, very large percentage of their GDP is being spent on defence. Do you think Putin's economy is close to collapse, as we've heard some commentators say, or do you think he's got more in the tank before that would happen?
0: Yeah, I mean, there was a lot of durability, right? I mean, you know, 4 years into the war, late 25, you know, Russia had survived, right? Russia survived because Putin knew the war was going to happen. He planned for it, built up defences. Our sanctions weren't strong enough, basically. But actually, late 25, because of those deep strike drone attacks, because actually before the Iran war, oil prices were lower. If you look at the fiscal position of Russia, public finances, if you look at the balance of payments, sort of exports, all that kind of thing, things were getting really difficult, right? The growth, the economy was stalling, inflation was kind of high, confidence was pretty muted. And things were looking like the wheels were just going to come off the kind of Russian or Putin's car, right? Early 26. And then what did Trump do? Genius, goes and attacks Iran. Game changer, you know, I mean, a manna from heaven for Putin, basically. Buoys global energy prices. And we saw a weakening of the sanctions regime as well, because there were some carve-outs from the Trump administration to allow Lukoil and Rosneft to sell oil that was at sea. Again, more money to the Russian economy. Despite all that, despite the Iran war, actually the Russian economy is still struggling. And there's a lot to suggest that they're kind of on the edge. And if we just tighten sanctions a little bit more, that I think, and actually somehow saw some resolution of the war in Iran and the Gulf, etc., that put oil prices lower, that actually the Russian economy would be in real difficulty, right? There's lots more we can do on the sanctions front. There's the immobilized Russian assets issue again. I mean, if you believe the FT, etc., there were suggestions that Kushner and Witkoff had suggested to the Russians that they could get some of, I think, $100 billion back of those immobilized Russian assets. You know, ridiculous. It's like these guys have no clue how to negotiate with Putin, right? That, you know, Putin will take that and want more. That's his MO. So anyway, look, bottom line, Russian economy is vulnerable. We just need to be cleverer. We need to do more. And it's in our interest, right? It's obviously in Ukraine's interest, but it's in our interest. Russia is an existential threat to Europe, a malign actor against us and our interests. We need to weaken the Russian economy because we don't want Russia to regenerate its military capability that will be used against us.
1: Well, you mentioned those frozen assets, and it's interesting that, you know, they haven't been mentioned in the news for a long time. Why do you think it is that, you know, Europe is reluctant to, you know, properly seize them and then, you know, give that money to Ukraine? You know, they're just using the interest from it to pay for some of the support for Ukraine. But those assets could make a It would make a huge statement to the Russians. It would make a huge difference to the Ukrainians in what it is that they need and give them the ability from a longevity perspective to plan a little bit more. What's holding Europe back?
0: Well, absolutely. There's over $300 billion of these assets in Western jurisdictions. That would cover Ukraine's financing needs for 3 years of this war. And it would take pressure off Western taxpayers who are paying for it, right? And obviously the far right in Europe made a big thing about the fact that, you know, Western taxpayers are paying for this war. Well, you know, Russian taxpayer money is in our jurisdictions and should be used. The reasons why it hasn't been used is there are some legal arguments. I think they're very weak. Ultimately, it needs a political decision. As with everything in Europe, in the end, it boils down to, you know, leadership and people making a decision that this needs to happen. And then laws can be changed, right? And, I mean, there is an argument about, property, attack on property rights and impacts on the euro and the dollar as reserve currency status. They're very weak arguments. They're very weak arguments because we actually immobilized these assets in April 2022. And there was zero impact on the dollar or the euro as in terms of their reserve currency status. And actually, by immobilizing them, it's more or less the same as freezing them anyway. And we've told the Russians you're not going to gain them back. So that whole argument is pretty weak. But as I said, it needs a political decision by European politicians who understand that this is this existential threat. We need to stop Russia. And it's a political vulnerability for us to continue to use our taxpayer money to fund this war when we have Russian taxpayer money in our jurisdictions, right? So we need Burnham and Macron and Mertz and these guys to just say we need to get this done, right? And we can do it, and it should be done.
1: Meanwhile, as we're sitting here doing this, you know, China, the world's second largest economy, is continuing to support Russia. But Xi Jinping must be getting increasingly concerned that what the support that he's giving Putin is something that Putin may not be able to pay for at some stage in the future. What do you think Putin is mortgaging, and what do you think Xi Jinping is expecting from Putin for all of the support that he's giving? And do you think Xi Jinping is watching this closely to see whether there might be an optimal time for him to try and take Taiwan militarily?
0: Well, probably the one conclusion from Putin's disastrous war in Ukraine and Trump's disastrous war in Iran is don't start a war you can't win. And so staying out of wars is not a bad idea, right? So I would think the Chinese, if they're clever, would probably think, let's bide our time. Let's wait for this. Let's let the Americans, undermine themselves with what they're doing in Iran and divide the Western alliance by how Trump is managing the war in Ukraine and the relationship with Russia. I mean, from all this, from Trump's endeavors on Iran and now Ukraine and what he's been doing with respect to NATO, the transatlantic alliance is I would say fatally flawed, fatally undermined now, and the Chinese must be loving that. Now, in terms of the Chinese relationship with the Russians, my sense initially when Putin invaded Ukraine, full-scale invasion, I don't think he told the Chinese particularly. I think the Chinese were a bit annoyed. But then I think they became accustomed to it, and they rather liked it, right? The fact that Russia was stuck in this war, it made Russia very reliant on China. And if you go back to the Beijing Winter Olympics, again, early 2022, there was a lot of tensions between the Chinese and the Russians in terms of who was the dominant partner. The Chinese thought they were the dominant partner. The Russians were annoyed by being trapped by the Chinese as like the junior partner. But actually, this war has made it crystal clear. Russia is weak and vulnerable, can't win a two-week war in almost 5 years, and is now dependent on Chinese for financing, obviously for critical munitions, all those kind of things. And the Chinese have screwed the Russians over, right? I mean, they've negotiated cut-price energy deals from the Russians. That's worked well for the Chinese. I mean, the Chinese have been, they haven't gone overboard in terms of military supplies to the Russians. They've just drip-fed the Russians enough to make sure they didn't lose. And they've been very mindful of the US relationship, because in the end, the number one relationship of the Chinese is not with Russia, it's with the Americans, right? And particularly under the Biden administration. And perhaps a little less so under Trump, they've been very eager to avoid doing something in terms of helping the Russians that potentially leaves them vulnerable to sanctions and tariffs from the US administration. So they've plied a delicate course. Overall, I'd say the Chinese are stronger because of this war in Ukraine, but also the war in Iran, I guess, because of Trump's actions on both those conflicts.
1: Well, it's interesting you mentioned the war in Iran, because China is one of the countries that relies heavily on oil and gas coming out of the Strait of Hormuz, and it seems to have lost a lot of what the capacity that it needed from there and used a lot of its strategic reserves. You know, I'm surprised that China hasn't got directly involved in pressurizing Trump and pressurizing Iran to come up with some form of solution to it. You know, what's your reading on that? And you've mentioned the war in Iran and the war in Europe and what Xi Jinping might be looking at in Southeast Asia, all in the same sentence. How linked are they economically or and or militarily?
0: Well, you know, obviously, you know, I guess the Russians have been providing support to the Iranians. I mean, the news flow, even from the Trump administration, suggests, you know, targeting, etc. And that, you know, certainly the Chinese don't want a situation. Well, the Chinese and the Russians don't want a situation where the US is successful in its campaign against Iran. There's a regime change with the Islamic Republic, because potentially that would mean that the US would you know, there'd be another of their allies taken out, and the US would further dominate energy supplies to China. Right. So, I mean, that's clearly been the case. I mean, high energy prices, in a way, doesn't benefit the Chinese. They're energy importers, so there's a bit of a vulnerability there. But as we've seen, the Chinese have, you know, been very crafty and built up huge buffers of energy stockpiles. And one of the reasons that oil is not at $200 a barrel and only $100 a barrel is because of the Chinese have cut consumption and released some of those reserves to help global markets, right? I mean, unfortunately, with all this, the Chinese come out looking like geniuses, right? They've avoided getting involved in any big wars, unlike the Americans. They've built up energy buffers, for key you know, geopolitical stress points, and this is one of them. And they've been able to, you know, exploit the Russians in terms of, as I said, just providing enough support for the Russians to make sure they don't lose in the war in Ukraine, and making the Russians more dependent on the Chinese, basically.
1: Yeah. Meanwhile, the Ukrainians, in their response to and dealing with the Russians, have recognised that, you know, Russia's vulnerability economically. So they've hit the oil and gas infrastructure, and they continue to do that. They then moved on to Wildberries, Russia's equivalent of Amazon, and you know, took out a lot of their warehouses. And they've now seemed to have started on Russian data centres and hit you know, the Yandex data centers, three of them. That's the you know, is impacting Russia's access to internet. Yandex being Russia's equivalent to Google. Do you think the Ukrainians are playing clever in attacking all of these elements that are, you know, underpinning the modern infrastructure of the country? And how much of a wider economic impact do you think it'll have if Ukraine continues the attacks, especially against the data centers?
0: Yeah, look, I mean, and Ukraine has this deep strike drone capability now, right? I mean, which is pretty remarkable, right? And you know, they are scaling up, right? They are able to launch hundreds, if not thousands, of drones every day. And, you know, it's multifaceted, but it's about bringing a number of things. It's about bringing the war home to Russia and Russians, having an impact on their lives. The hits on the refineries have caused shortages of diesel. Russians have had to queue up. It means higher prices. The impact on those internet exchanges, whatever, Wildberries. I mean, they're part of everyday's life, right? I mean, it's Russia's equivalent of Amazon. I mean, individual consumers buy a lot of product from Wildberries, etc. But also companies, and a lot of companies in the military industrial complex, you know, their supply chains are based on some of those internet retailers. So it causes disruption to the, you know, individual Russians, to companies. it'll stall the Russian economy. And also, I guess the impact on, you know, the reason the Ukrainians have also hit, you know, refineries in Russia's energy sector is to have global impact, right? I mean, they assume that, the Ukrainians didn't hit Russia's energy sector in the early period of the war because they were dependent on Western countries' supplies of munitions. And the Western countries were saying, please don't do anything that impacts on global markets. And then what changed was Ukraine got they became self-sufficient. They had autonomy. They, again, these deep strike drones, they were less dependent on munitions from the West. And the other angle was, you know, Trump, you know, went against Western interests by starting the war in Iran and putting upward pressure on global energy prices in his interest or what he thought were US interests. And the Ukrainians kind of said, wait a minute, for 4 years, you've been telling us not to do this. But when it's in your interest, when you see advantage to you, you're more than happy to do things that disrupt global energy markets. So actually our interest absolutely is impacting on Russia's energy sector. Because, you know, it's a major funder of resources to fund the war. We have an interest in disrupting that. So we're going to go ahead and do that, right? And, you know, actually you could say that having global impact, that maybe the Ukrainians thought maybe the Chinese would begin to have more interest in some kind of peace process, given their big importers of energy, India, et cetera, also in global South countries. So, that's what that's what's been happening. Now, obviously, Trump has now a different agenda given the midterms. And again, like I said at the beginning, his desire to kind of business deal with the Russians, but and blaming the Ukrainians is now seems to be, what he's trying to do, essentially.
1: Timothy Ash, it's been a real pleasure talking to you once again on Frontline.
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7: This is Chris Berrow with the Times Radio News. The leader of the Conservative Party says Andy Burnham is trying to distract the country rather than solve the immediate challenges as he focuses on Brexit. The Prime Minister's called for a closer relationship with the EU starting at a summit next month. He hopes a deal could boost the economy. But Kemi Badenoch says he's unpicking the agreement the country signed a decade after the referendum.
8: He is not going to get a better deal. And Mr. Speaker, it's not just that the EU are tough negotiators. He has already revealed his entire negotiating hand. He has just blurted out everything he wants in this statement. This is not how you conduct negotiation.
7: Prime Minister says it's highly likely that an alleged terror plot last month at RAF Fairford was coordinated by Iran. Seven people who were all arrested as part of the investigation have been released on bail. Ed Miliband summoned the Iranian ambassador to the Foreign Office earlier and sanctioned two men linked to the Islamic Revolutionary Guard. Sky's chief political correspondent John Craig says Tehran has hit back.
9: The ambassador has subsequently continued to deny Iranian involvement there. Ambassador summoned, read the riot act, more people sanctioned and so on, but the Iranians are saying, no, it wasn't us. Well, that is fiercely disputed by the British government.
7: More than 120 midwives and maternity staff at a hospital in Essex have won almost £750,000 in compensation after being exposed to dangerous levels of gas and air. The NHS Trust admitted that staff at Basildon Hospital breathed in up to 30 times the legal limits because of poor ventilation and leaking equipment. The Royal College of Midwives says gas and air remain safe for women giving birth, but staff were exposed over long periods. Around 650 prisoners are expected to be released early from jails in England and Wales from today. It's the second wave of a new government scheme to tackle overcrowding, allowing some offenders to leave after serving just a third of their sentence. Those convicted of offences including rape, manslaughter and certain child sex crimes are excluded. Security for politicians and the royal family is to be urgently reviewed following the murder of Anne Widdecombe. The Home Secretary says police protection will be extended to political figures who aren't MPs. An independent review will examine whether security measures are effective and properly funded. Home Affairs Committee Chair Dame Karen Bradley suggested in the House of Commons that it's not all about money.
10: I can't be alone in having had many colleagues over the years report to me instances where they've received threats and the police have simply not taken it seriously. It's only when those threats have been escalated up and further action has been taken that the police finally intervene.
7: Leading clinicians have written to the Education Secretary warning that children are presenting earlier and more severely with physical and developmental health issues as a result of tablets, laptops and interactive whiteboards. They also warn about the impact on children's sight. The actor R.J. Mitt, best known for his role as the defiant son of Walter White in the drama series Breaking Bad, has died at the age of 34. He died in Brownsville, Texas. No immediate cause of death was provided. A new tool is launching that allows dog owners to prepare their pets for the upcoming fireworks season. They'll have access to a national fireworks archive where people have submitted videos of past displays. Charity Guide Dogs hopes it will help animals get used to the sound. Head of rehoming, Hayley Andrews, says owners could benefit too.
11: 9 in 10 dog owners face disruptive plans during fireworks, with many skipping bonfire nights, New Year's Eve parties, leaving early to be at home with their dog. So the success will be those people at home with more comfortable dogs, much more relaxed.
7: People are being urged to check whether their homes are at risk of flooding ahead of possible extreme weather this winter. A new government website brings together warnings and advice on how to prepare. Ministers say they're investing £4.2 billion in flood defences. The Conservatives argue that a new website won't stop homes flooding. For a news bulletin when you want it, search for the Times Radio News Briefing on any podcast platform.
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1: Hey, it's really good to have you with us here on Pienaar and Friends, an hour of good conversation in really good company. Tonight, that is Anna Mihailova, our political editor at Times Radio. Hiya, Anna.
13: Hello, John.
1: Lovely to see you. And Adam Bolton is here too. Hello, Adam.
14: Hello.
1: Shall I start with you, Adam? What's your thought for the day?
14: Well, my thought for the day is about Andy Burnham, chatty man. We now have a Prime Minister, and I don't think we've had one really for a very long time, who is prepared to engage in open conversation and say what he thinks. And to a certain extent, it's got Andy Burnham into a bit of trouble over what he said about Manchester City and the punishment on them and how important the Emirates were. But I really want to welcome this. I think in this age of presidential style politics where the character of the leader matters so much, I think a Prime Minister who is confident enough to say what he thinks, as indeed frankly he's now doing on the whole European question, is good, and you know, it may or may not misfire on him. But I think we should get back to the point where, you know, we accept that prime ministers have a particular worldview. They want to go in a particular direction. You won't necessarily agree with any all of it. I mean, I'm thinking, for example, Margaret Thatcher. You know, conversationally, Margaret Thatcher was absolutely clear. Personally, she was in favour of the death penalty. It wasn't sort of held against her or whatever. That was her view. And, of course, the Conservative Party, you know, actually played the part in ending the death penalty to a certain extent. So I just think we should be more grown up and welcome having a prime minister who's confident enough to speak off the cuff and not always trying to run away from the microphone.
13: And before we come to your thoughts for the day, you're nodding, Anna.
15: Yeah, no, I completely agree with Adam. I think it's refreshing. I think we've had a couple of prime ministers in recent history who have been so constrained by being afraid of saying the wrong thing and also not being natural politicians. I think there are many similarities between Keir Starmer and Rishi Sunak. Both were effectively technocrats trying to do their best, but not a natural at politics and the politics of communication. Whereas Andy Burnham is so much more live to it. The only thing I would push back on in terms of the narrative that's taking hold is this idea that he just says things by accident and then has to row back on them. Yes, he has had to row back on a couple of things, but having seen the sort of things he says in private over the last couple of months, as well as then what comes out in public, there is consistency there, and these are things that he does think through and then clearly makes a decision to say for a certain purpose. And case in point with Brexit today, we saw that reopening the whole conversation is part of his strategy to try and get a deal.
14: I should say Kevin Badenoch seems to be going a bit in the same direction as well, and that's also welcome.
13: Okay, interesting. We like openness. And yeah, as long as I can remember, we've been sort of moaning at one minute about politics not being grown up and people asking questions. And then when they do answer questions, we tear them to small pieces. That is the nature, I suppose, of the game. What's your thought for the day, Anna?
15: My thought for the day as well, it is back to school for MPs today. Parliament is back after a recess, the traditional conference recess. And it's been a really interesting one and quite different to all the other post-conference recesses I can remember, because usually they go away, they do their party things, and then everyone comes back and it's business as usual. But today does feel a bit different because we've had quite a lot of things shift over the last few weeks, just in terms of all the big parties. So firstly, of course, we had a very much a different kind of conference approach from Andy Burnham. And then we had Kemi Badenoch's speech. But the thing a lot of people were talking about today is what's happened with the Greens over the past week. It's the first time people have really got together and been able to respond to it. I've heard some stories about some people in Parliament, not necessarily just MPs, but staffers as well, both very, very angry with the approach that certain Green politicians have taken. I've heard that some Green MPs have been privately asked to explain themselves. So there's a lot going on in terms of people's reaction to the motion that conference Zionism is, you know, the Zionism is a form of racism motion that they pass, and in particular the leadership's reaction to it.
13: Okay, and I want to move on and talk a bit about what we heard from the Prime Minister. Following in from some of what you were saying there, Adam, we heard, as we expected to hear, the Prime Minister speaking in the Commons earlier on, and just first of all, just setting out his strong support for Ukraine.
16: When I spoke to President Zelensky on Saturday, he described the step change from Russia, including daylight attacks, intended to break their will and ours. I can tell you, Mr. Speaker, that will never happen.
13: Which was clear enough, and there was this expression of support, unequivocal support for NATO.
16: NATO is a defensive alliance. We do not seek confrontation, but our resolve to defend our allies and ourselves is absolute. And I was clear in all of my meetings, including with the NATO Secretary General in Oxfordshire, that we will meet our NATO commitments in full.
13: Okay, but then there was some of what the president has been saying over the last day or so. There's the president announcing an energy target ceasefire between Russia and Ukraine, when there is no such ceasefire. There is a saying that he thought maybe it was time for Volodymyr Zelensky of Ukraine to go, and he was sticking his neck out there in a way that would thoroughly be approved of in the Kremlin. But on that deal, the a deal struck between President Trump and the Kremlin to receive a diesel oil, despite the fact that America was dead against the dealing in diesel oil and oil generally just a few weeks ago, the fact that the sanctions are still there, well, a Conservative MP rose to his feet and wanted to know this.
17: President Trump has effectively driven a coach and horses through those sanctions, has torn up the bill that he himself signed in the White House, and for the sake of his domestic audience, seeking to blame President Zelensky and Ukraine for the oil shortages that the United States is now facing, rather than placing that blame where it truly lies, his disastrous expedition in Iran. He didn't answer the question from the leader of the Liberal Democrats. Will he answer it now? Will he join with my right honourable friend, the leader of the opposition, in unequivocally condemning this act of treachery by the President of the United States?
16: Well, Mr. Speaker, I did make it clear in my statement that when I heard news, I was immediately on the phone to President Zelensky, offering any help that I could provide. And I think where Britain can best provide help is in trying to bring people back together to get a solution that works for Ukraine. And you have to think about that more than anything in these circumstances. What will be most helpful? And of course, it's critical to get the US, as we discussed in New York with President Trump, back to the concept of an energy ceasefire, and that is what he announced.
13: So whatever the Prime Minister might have wanted to have said, might ideally have wished to have said, he was not in the business of condemning Donald Trump, even though his disapproval, deep disapproval of what the President has been saying over recent days, we know is shared in so much of Europe. Well, I spoke to Kurt Volker too, the former US ambassador to NATO and a formerly Trump special envoy to Ukraine. He had this to say about President Trump's words and deeds and put it in the context of the coming midterm elections.
18: He is treating all of these issues that are quite serious as devices in a domestic political fight. And, you know, he may think that, you know, it's not that serious. You know, I'm just trying to get voters to support, you know, my people, my party. But it has real world consequences as well. And those real world consequences could get out of control or could go very badly. Russia just launched strikes against Ukraine that killed 100 people today. So clearly there's no ceasefire. And clearly there is no sense of inhibition on Putin's part. He's not feeling like he needs to hold back for anything. And that's a problem. That has real world impact.
13: That was Kurt Volker, the former US ambassador to NATO. And then I spoke to Sir Laurie Bristow, former British ambassador to Russia, who had this to say about how Britain and Europe should be approaching these coming weeks and months.
19: The problem is that everyone apart from Putin wants a ceasefire. So for Putin to start looking at a ceasefire as an attractive option, he needs to be faced with the prospect of his own position deteriorating further unless he agrees to that ceasefire. So all the practical focus, the behind-the-scenes diplomacy, needs to be focused on making that happen. There is a reason why Russia is attacking Ukraine's civilian infrastructure. It's to make the country essentially uninhabitable. So really, I think the heart of the matter for the next few months is to do what's possible to ensure that those vulnerabilities of Ukraine and of the European allies are addressed, but without leading to any kind of breakdown in transatlantic relations, which will help nobody.
13: Laurie Bristow there, the former British ambassador to Russia. So, Adam, hearing what you were saying earlier on about the refreshing willingness of the Prime Minister to speak out, to go where former Prime Ministers may not have gone, when it came to these big issues, Donald Trump's words and deeds on Ukraine just over the last couple of days, very much in the business of biting his tongue. Do you completely approve of that?
14: Well, I think The situation is that a very serious division is opening up over the question of Ukraine, and Britain and the rest of NATO, frankly, are on one side, and Donald Trump, rather erratically, pretty much appears to be on Putin's side. That said, America's contribution, both in terms of weapons, which now have to be bought for Ukraine, and in terms of intelligence, is very important to Ukraine, but it's very important to NATO. So I think, you know, what do you really think of Donald Trump? I mean, we're going to talk about the getting naked golden statue later, but I don't think anything would be gained when you have someone as petty and spiteful as Donald Trump by openly critiquing him, bearing in mind that, you know, frankly, the American administration is all over the place on this. I mean, Trump says things, Hegseth says things, and Vance says things, but at the same time, as far as we can tell, Four Eyes and America's contribution continues. Trump did at one point say he would honor Article 5 of an attack on one. So I think handling Trump gingerly rather than picking a fight, I think it's perfectly sensible. But I don't think there's any doubt that, you know, we know what Andy Burnham and indeed the Labour government think of most of Donald Trump's actions, and they have on occasions been where it's been constructive to call them out. In the meantime, they simply go the other way. I mean, I think there's going to be a problem if Trump actually starts trying to impose sanctions on Zelensky. But, you know, we saw it from, I mean, not just the government, but from the King Charles, didn't we? Yeah. That, you know, Zelensky's slagged off by Trump, and then he's the honoured guest of the King.
13: Yeah. Or if the what we see reported today, which is American officials talking to colleagues around Europe and saying, look, you need to put pressure on Ukraine and to stop attacking Russian targets. And we are ready, it is reported, we are ready, say the Americans, to stop this intelligence cooperation and to get in the way of you supplying.
14: Well, I think, that would be very serious, but I don't think, you know, joining in the American analysis that, for some, you know, old Trumpian analysis, that Ukraine is the aggressor. I don't think is anything that any government of this country is ever going to do, except perhaps reform UK, but that's another question.
15: Well, I mean, I think in terms of the government's position, they are very robust, both publicly and privately. I can share a story about something that Wes Streeting, Defence Secretary now, said just a week ago. So he was at a reception for Ukraine, and he told the story that when he first got the job, he went to Ukraine, he met President Zelensky, and he said to him, in classic Streeting, lovely turn of phrase that I'm going to completely butcher now, but he effectively said, look, the way I see my job is I have a prime minister, I have a king, and I have a president. And then he did a pause in the room, and he made clear that he saw that the president he had in mind was Zelensky. So he's very personally strong on this, and Andy Burnham in the House again. But the big question is, can they then use that to translate into any sort of influence on the United States? Or perhaps have we moved to a position where, barring, you know, what Adam was saying about America's contributions, where Europe is actually building its own defences and structures more.
13: Okay, Europe now. So a summit between Britain and the European Union is going to take place in Brussels on November the 20th. Andy Burnham, he spoke earlier about relations with Europe.
20: It is in Britain's interest to secure a deal along these lines, and I will work hard over the next 5 weeks to achieve it. Yeah. I believe our chances of doing so will be enhanced by being open to a discussion about our relationship with the EU in the longer term. If we are serious about promoting growth, controlling immigration, upholding our values and security, it is a conversation we must have. Sticking with the status quo is not good enough for Britain.
13: But would Burnham seek to rejoin the European Union without another referendum?
20: I am not reopening the referendum. I respect the referendum result, as I have just said a moment ago. But what I will do is take a pragmatic approach when I can boost growth in the British economy, when I can increase cooperation to get a grip on the boat crossings across the Channel. I will do those things where I believe they can be in the country's best interests. And the deal that I've inherited coming into office represents an opportunity to secure progress on both of those things. And the case I'm putting to the House is that it is a dereliction of duty from any member of this House to turn away from that possibility when we can support the food industry, we can support farmers, we can get Britain growing more strongly again. That is our responsibility in this House, to serve this country's best interests, and that is what I will do.
13: Right, but is it conceivable that we might, under Andy Burnham and a Burnham government, be heading back into the European Union without another referendum? Speaking to the Times at 1, Emily Thornberry, the chair of the Westminster Foreign Affairs Committee, she had this to say, that there would be no need for a fresh referendum.
0: Labour should stand on a platform on many things, but one of them being, and we would rejoin the European Union. We need to talk to the Europeans first and make sure that that's practical and feasible. But in the end, I don't think we should go for any half measures. I think we should just rejoin the European Union. And if the majority of people vote Labour, then that's what we'll do.
13: So do it in a manifesto. Do it and take your cue and your permission from winning that election if you can. I spoke also to Anna Menon, Professor Anna Menon, who's Director of UK and a Changing Europe, who gave me a view from the European side.
21: If you look at the other side of the debate, there'll be those in the European Union who are saying, well, look, if one side wins an election and says rejoin, what if the other side wins and then says leave straight away afterwards? It might be that there are people on the European Union side who want to see something slightly more settled on our part before they commence these negotiations. Negotiations, which is worth saying, will probably last quite a long time and will be very tricky.
13: What are your thoughts, Adam?
14: I would tend to agree with Professor Anna Menon. I mean, look, I think everyone, there are two things that are difficult to dispute. One is that Brexit has not been a success for this country. And the second is that closer ties to Europe, closer trade links and cooperation links would be to the advantage of us and to the advantage of the Europeans. Therefore, I think when Burnham, you know, frankly, a lot less mealy-mouthed than Keir Starmer, actually says it would be a dereliction of duty not to pursue these matters, I think he's absolutely right. I think the issue comes down to us and how we treat this. I mean, a negotiation with any other country, politicians would basically sit back and see how it goes, whereas what we're already seeing is Brexiteer politicians coming out saying, well, what about this, this and this and that, that and that, and all the rest of it. And I think so long as we're doing that in our political firmament, it's going to be incredibly difficult to make any real progress in this, because they'll just be, you know, the reflexive attitude from Europe will be, well, so what? You know, as Anna Menon was saying, there isn't a settled will of the country. So I think this is going to be a very, very long process. And I think Burnham has to treat it, and this government has to treat it with calm. I'm delighted that they've actually said they're going to have a summit on a given date, because it's been postponed and postponed again. And it's no different from having a summit with China or the US or whatever. So it's not, to me, it's not a kind of pro-Europe thing to have a summit with another country and trading bloc that's important to you. He's going to have to take it very, very slowly. And I also agree that there will have to be a general shift in the mood of the population that being closer to Europe or being in the European Union is the only solution. And I can only see that being reached in decades, if it's ever reached at all. So I think all this is totally premature discussion. And I cannot see, frankly, unless, you know, Kevin Badenoch does a U-turn, which he's not going to do, I can't see it even being a pertinent issue in the next general election, whenever that is, because negotiations will still be underway. It would we would have to see stratospheric levels of majority popularity for the Labour Party before it would be even worth putting it in a manifesto. And I just don't think that's the world we're in at the moment.
2: Interesting.
15: Well, I think what's interesting is Andy Burnham's attempt to quantify this promise for the first time that we've had it. Keir Starmer, in all of his talk of getting closer, he never came anything close to saying something like this. But Burnham today in the House said that these deals that he says will be unlocked by opening up this talk of a closer relationship, they will add the equivalent of over £10 billion a year to the UK economy by 2040, with the potential to add significantly more. Now, I think to put it into perspective, £10 billion, that is almost what a lot of estimates say will cost to get GDP, proportion of GDP to defence up to that 3% target. It's also the equivalent, roughly, of putting a percentage point up on income tax. So it must be very seductive for a government which is looking at all these really difficult choices of how to find the money for defence, where to find it, looking down the barrel of tax rises, to see something like this suddenly offering £10 billion a year and possibly more. But the big question is, where's the detail? How has that figure been worked out? Are we going to see it? And is there going to be an attempt to try and change public opinion, going very much to what Adam is talking about, on the sell of a closer relationship, whatever that might look like, bringing in a big boon in terms of growth? It's almost the reverse of the Remain argument in the run-up to the referendum, which was so much about don't go for Brexit because it will damage growth with it'll take X amount off the economy. That didn't work, but I'd be interested to see whether in those polling, you know, we see, will it slightly shift? Will it shift people's position to be promised a raise like this?
13: Okay. On your point that it would take a seismic further shift in public opinion, and the polls have moved very significantly over the last 10 years, for a government to go into an election firmly committed to really pursuing rejoining the European Union. When we get the November statement from Andy Burnham, and if he says, look, we are going to go for membership, we're going to try and get the terms to go back into the European Union, at that moment, the debate kicks off enormously, doesn't it? And it's hard to imagine, isn't it, this Labour government going into another election, having set course for somehow, you know, we'll be talking, you know, we have been talking about a referendum or not, but just leaving that for a second, but just generally on course to go back into Europe, and then contain it, because the dogs would be let loose, and the expectations on their own side would be absolutely enormous, let alone the level of opposition.
14: Well, I think, yeah, exactly, and I think it's the question of the speed you go at, which is why I say I cannot see in the foreseeable future a Labour government and a Burnham-led government saying, you know, it's all or nothing, either we go in or we don't. I have to say, I would be in favour of them making it a general election issue rather than a referendum issue. But I just don't think opinion is remotely near doing that. And therefore, I think, you know, what we're engaged in at the moment is what the European Union refused to do last time round, for understandable reasons from their point of view, is we're engaged in cherry-picking, frankly. We're engaged in saying these are areas, for example, agricultural products, and, you know, there's going to be a big question about the Made in Europe directive, which we were talking about on my programme, which, if it comes in its present form, would just about flatten the British car industry.
15: And,
14: so,
15: and the PM very much sidestepped that today.
14: Exactly. So, that, you know, there's an awful lot of work to be done. But I think the big issue of rejoining the European Union and sitting around that table and all that, I just think it is so far away as to actually be a distraction from what should be the practical level of cooperation between us and Europe, which could benefit everybody.
13: I do have to leave it there. Now, in a moment, we're going to be welcoming to the programme the Secretary of State for the State of Nevada, USA, Cisco Aguilar, who's also the chair of the Democratic Association of Secretaries of State across the USA. We're going to be looking ahead to the midterm US elections and the argument that's going on about the integrity of those elections. President Trump now almost daily suggesting he is not in a mood now, does not consider those elections are going to be free and fair? Are we heading for another bout of election denial and battling over results when they come in and leading up to the election itself? Let's see what the Secretary of State of the swing state, the vital state of Nevada, has to say when we talk to him in just a moment here on Pienaar and Friends. Let's now get the news.
7: This is Chris Berrow with the Times Radio News. The Conservative leader, Kemi Badenoch, has accused Andy Burnham of unpicking a Brexit deal the UK signed with the EU. The Prime Minister told MPs yesterday a new agreement with the bloc could boost the British economy. Former Chancellor Kwasi Kwarteng says it feels like the Prime Minister's giving the impression that Brexit was a mistake.
2: I think that the Prime Minister knew exactly what he was doing. He's essentially saying to Remainers, a lot of people have never been reconciled to that vote, and he's saying, you know, we've got to re-engage, we've got to reopen this.
7: The Prime Minister insists his government is providing the most robust response to the threat from Iran. He told MPs yesterday a suspected terror plot at RAF Fairford was almost certainly directed by Iran's Revolutionary Guard. The UK has added two Iranians, including the head of counter-espionage operations in the Revolutionary Guard, to its sanctions list. Donald Trump

0: Midwives and maternity staff at a hospital in Essex have won almost £750,000 in compensation after being exposed to dangerous levels of gas and air. The NHS Trust admitted staff at Basildon Hospital breathed in up to 30 times the legal limit because of poor ventilation and leaking equipment. The Royal College of Midwives says gas and air remain safe for women giving birth, but staff were exposed over long periods. Sport now, here's Amelia Beltrão.
1: Coventry City recorded their first Premier League home win in 25 years with a stunning 4-1 victory over Newcastle United. The result lifts them out of the relegation zone and up to 14th, while Newcastle remain 11th. A Times investigation has found FIFA has been paying Gianni Infantino a secret second salary. A US tax report has uncovered that in 2024, the FIFA president received £1.3 million that wasn't included in FIFA's books. That was on top of his annual salary of almost £3.9 million. Sources say Infantino was paid similar sums or potentially more for 2025 and 2026. And the Saracens player involved in a nightclub incident with the England Test cricket captain Ben Stokes over the summer has been sacked by his club. Totoa Uva was spared punishment over the altercation in June, but the club's now taken action after he allegedly punched someone in the early hours of Sunday in St Albans.
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3: We can look ahead to breakfast on Times Radio with Kate McCann and Stig Abel, and Kate is here. Hi to you, Kate.
4: Hi, John. How are you doing?
3: I'm well. Lots to talk about here, and I'm guessing you're going to have the same.
4: Yes, we will. Very similar. I mean, I think really one of the difficulties that Andy Burnham has got to get to grips with, the Prime Minister, is what kind of Prime Minister he's going to be. And that's going to be part of what we talk about. These comments about Brexit, are they a calculated move to try and reopen the debate? Are they a mistake by a Prime Minister who likes to say what he thinks without really thinking it through? We're going to try and get into that, the politics of it, but also what it means. You know, are we really heading towards a second Brexit referendum? And how does that even work with the European Union if we are? So we'll talk about that. We'll also talk about Ukraine, about defence, about Russia, about President Trump. And we're going to speak to John Brennan about all of that too. He is, of course, a big figure in the States, lots of experience when it comes to statecraft and spying and intelligence. So we'll get into lots of the issues that are swirling around with him.
3: I do. And I think probably like you, wonder if we're looking at, you know, another example, we should say, of talking first and thinking later. The idea of moving towards the European Union and promising to take a step towards full membership, but without coupling that to a referendum on what the terms mean. Maybe. If it was in a manifesto and there were some who would like to see that happen on the Labour side, well, how do you promise to go back in, make that your objective before the negotiation?
4: Well, it's a bit like social care, isn't it? You know, how do you announce that you have a plan for social care that looks like a comprehensive free plan, free at the point of use, and liken it to the NHS, but then have no real strategy for how you're going to pay for it? Then it ends up being walked back. It's actually not your residential care. You'll have to pay for some of that. You know, and that's what happened at conference. I think there are those around the Labour leader now, just with a few small, maybe sort of worrying red flags in their mind about, well, what does this really mean? Is this Prime Minister thinking things through? Is he so sort of desperate to appear and to be authentic and say what he thinks that actually it's leading him into pretty difficult conversations? Now, there are some who say he's playing 4D chess. He's trying to deflect from potentially some conversation around his dealings with Manchester City. Maybe he's trying to bounce the country into thinking that a referendum is a good place to be. I wonder whether it's a bit simpler than that. And ultimately, this is just somebody who likes to say what he thinks and doesn't realise that the level of scrutiny is just so intense when you are inside number 10.
3: Yeah, I mean, we've seen other leaders, haven't we? We've seen the perils of trying to play 3D chess. But we will see. And there's stuff there for you to talk about on Breakfast from 6 with Stig Abel. And we've got Anna Mihailova here and Adam Bolton. Now, here on Pienaar and Friends, we are looking regularly now because we're getting much, much closer, aren't we, each day to the crucial midterm US elections, building up to that big, big event in the politics of America and of the world, because it will have a huge bearing on what remains of Donald Trump's presidency. So, happy to say we're joined now on the programme by Cisco Aguilar, who is the Secretary of State for the State of Nevada and is also Chair of the Democratic Association of Secretaries of State. Secretary of State, good to have you with us. Thank you for joining me.
5: Thank you for having me. Honored to be here.
3: Can I ask you, first of all, your state, as we know, is a swing state. It's one that is going to be

0: you know, potentially very important in the balance of the next Congress. And there is concern about election interference. Are you concerned about election interference? And I'm going to start that topic on the subject of federal agents deploying to polling stations, for example. Now, that we know that federal agents, by the order of the Constitution, are not to deploy in elections to polling stations, but there's a lot of debate about it in the United States, as you know better than me, and you've been concerned with that matter too. Tell me your thoughts. Do you feel confident you're not going to see federal agents, whether it's ICE, whether it's the FBI, at polling stations influencing, maybe deterring some from voting?
1: I'm confident our elections are going to work as they're intended to work. You know, our Constitution is very clear that states run elections, not the federal government. However, there is concern that we have a president of the United States who's trying to federalize our elections. And the reason he's trying to federalize our elections is because he's trying to put his thumb on the scale. He's trying to maintain power in a process that he does not control. They're obviously concerned about being held accountable for their failed policies. And so they're trying to drive any attempt to interfere in the elections at the state level. Again, we have the president who's trying to choose his voters rather than the voters trying to choose the elected, but that's not how the elections work in America's democracy. We are fighting every single day to ensure that our elections remain safe and secure. I can say secretaries of state are on the front lines of our elections. They are the chief elections officers in their state. And so we've been working together to figure out a strategy to make sure that federal agents don't show up and that the federal government doesn't try to interfere in the overall elections process. Again, it's fascinating because Nevada is the road to the White House. We know the 2026 election is about the 2028 presidential elections, because in my race alone, if I get elected this cycle in 26, I will be administering the presidential election in 2028. And Nevada has decided who sits in the White House.
0: Okay, look, let's just point out that Kash Patel, the director of the FBI, and Mark Wayne Mullen, who commands the ICE, a federal immigration law enforcement agency, they both say they will not be routinely deploying to polling stations, but they both say also that they reserve the right to deploy agents in pursuit of operations. And you still have the Department of Justice preparing to deploy election observers. So if you think lines are being crossed, what do you propose to do? You've been discussing this with other secretaries of state.
1: Well, the individual who's directly under DOJ investigation at the moment and who's responding to 7 grand jury subpoenas, the DOJ is definitely using its power to influence us and try to force us into doing things that are not appropriate in relation to our elections. As far as ICE agents are concerned, people have to understand that Nevada's 30% Latino. 1 in 5 voters in Nevada is Latino. And this conversation about non-citizens participating in our elections is just rubbish. It's complete false. It is not true. We have done our own analysis. We have done our own voter roll maintenance. But the DHS, DOJ, and the White House continue to make this false statement. And the reason why is they're trying to intimidate people from showing up to the polls. They know Latinos went in 24 with their party, their vision, but this cycle, they're going to hold them accountable for not doing what they said they were going to do for a certain large population of our citizens. ICE agents, we have a legal strategy. We have pleadings ready to go. There is litigation that is currently in the system that is trying to achieve a pre-injunction from Election Day with federal agents showing up. It's state law in Nevada for a federal agent to be present, but also to intimidate or harass a voter. It is a felony. It is also a felony in Nevada to harass or intimidate an election worker or a poll worker. So we are working and using the law, but it's also too working with local law enforcement. Local law enforcement doesn't want federal agents at our polling locations. Our current Republican governor is the former sheriff of Clark County, where Las Vegas is located. He's publicly said he is not in favor of federal agents being at polling locations. And the fact that he understands the rule of law and he is on the ballot and in a very intense race, this matters, and we're going to ensure we protect Nevada citizens first.
0: Is it conceivable, then, that we could see confrontations, some clashes between state law enforcement, between sheriff's departments, officers, and federal agents if they do appear on the scene?
1: I don't think you will. I think the fact that we have a responsibility to voters to maintain calm around our polling locations. We have to de-escalate a lot of situations around polling locations because, again, the most dangerous thing is if a voter decides not to show up and participate in our elections and goes home. That person sitting out of the election is the most dangerous thing. And so we have to work as a community. I've been in conversations with our sheriffs. We've been working with local law enforcement to say if this does occur, here's how we're going to respond collectively. But again, it's in the interest of maintaining a peaceful environment.
0: Okay, I'm with a couple of colleagues here in the studio, Adam Bolton and Anna Mikhailova, before I bring them in. Do you believe, Secretary of State, that the presence of ICE agents or FBI agents in polling locations would deter your constituents? Let's say, for example, Latino voters, many Latino voters in the state of Nevada working in hospitality and so on, would they be put off from voting by the presence of FBI agents?
1: The Latino community is already concerned from the president's rhetoric about non-citizen voters because that rhetoric of non-citizen voters is directly targeted to Latinos. I am the first Latino Secretary of State in Nevada, and it is my responsibility that my community understands the importance of their vote, but also feels comfortable enough to show up. And so, yes, this rhetoric does hurt, and it does put fear. Latinos are struggling. Expenses are up in the United States. Gas is expensive. Groceries is expensive. Healthcare is expensive. They are frustrated about where they are economically, but that stress is really having an impact. But then you talk about the stress of potentially showing up at a polling location and violating the law, you're going to choose to sit out. And that's exactly what we don't want to happen.
0: Yeah, interesting. Before I pass over to Adam and Anna, you'll have seen the story today, the headline, that ICE agents have descended on the home of the representative, U.S. House of Representatives member Ilhan Omar. Is there a comment from you on that?
1: Again, it's this federal government, this administration that is using every tool in their toolbox to intimidate and scare voters because they are afraid of being held accountable for their failed leadership. If they truly cared about the American people, they'd be finding ways to find solutions to the challenges we have rather than creating a divide in certain communities. Again, this is about ensuring every American has a voice. I say voting is the one time every American has an equal voice. It doesn't matter how much money is in your bank account, how much education you have, or where you live. That voice equals everybody else's across this country, and we need to ensure we encourage people to show up. Nevada has very slim margins in its elections. Our races are very close. But this is the one time where we can stand up Americans and send a message back to the administration to say, we are going to turn out to vote. We're going to show up in force, but our margins are going to increase, which then defends us against any challenge after Election Day from this administration.
0: All right, Secretary of State, I'd love to have a longer conversation. I'm bringing my colleagues here, but the clock is ticking very, very loudly. Hopefully, we can talk during at the time of the midterm election. We're going to be in Washington, D.C., and covering the election there. And I hope to have you on the program as a guest. Asisco Aguilar, Secretary of State for Nevada. Now, politics here. The Reform UK member, Robert Jenrick, he has said that his party is the one with the courage to deal with the crisis of Channel Crossings. He was asked on Talk TV what he made of the former Army Major General Julian Thompson saying if it were up to him, he would shoot migrant boats coming across the channel to stop them.
2: I actually thought it was very sad because here was somebody who had, fought for this country, had defended, and couldn't believe how defenseless we'd become, how weak and feeble we'd become as a country. And he
3: was
2: asked,
3: Major General Julian Thompson.
2: Yeah, he was asked, would we, a generation ago, would this problem have been allowed to persist? And he said, no, absolutely not. It is a reflection on the state of the country. What we are going to do, and we're the only political party that has the courage to say this, is deploy the Royal Marines into the channel. If they need to use lethal force, then they'll be able to do so. That's obviously not our, that's not what we want to see happen. We want to see these individuals picked up off the boats in a, sensible and reasonable way and taken straight back to France. And I think the problem would come to an end very, very quickly, within a matter of days.
0: Okay, well, I'm slightly blinking at that response from Mr. Jenrick. We've had this from Bridget Phillipson, the chair of the Labour Party, who says the proposal to use lethal force against asylum seekers in the English Channel is disgusting and illegal. Our armed forces are not going to start opening fire on unarmed civilians. And the comment goes on in a similar vein. Adam.
4: Well, I think what we're seeing is an auction, really, on the right of British politics, particularly from Reform UK and Restore, to see who can say the harshest thing about immigrants because they think that's the way of rallying what support there is. And Robert Jenrick is, you know, one of the auctioneers or the bidders, if you like, in that process. The other worry, I think, that Reform UK has is that if the immigrant issue goes off the boil, and there are, you know, quite significant statistics showing now that crossings are going down and that processing of people already here is going on. If it goes off the boil, if it ceases to be a central concern of the general public, but, you know, goes down to sort of number six on the list or whatever, they ain't got anything else. And so it is in their interest to flam up and talk up this issue as much as they can.
3: Well, what's bizarre to me about it is that Robert Jenrick is technically the Treasury spokesman. They call him Shadow Chancellor. We call him Treasury spokesman. And he does have something to offer because he has spent a lot of time over the last few weeks talking about tax proposals and a very different kind of approach to the Conservatives, for example. So raising the personal allowance, giving everyone a big tax break. And it's bizarre to see him on the day that Zia Yusuf, who actually is the Home Affairs spokesman, when Zia Yusuf and Nigel Farage both unveil this already very radical proposal to just shut down the whole asylum system, including retrospectively, that Robert Jenrick feels the need to go even further and say something even more radical. And you have to think, what is going on here? Do they have a grid? Do they have a comm strategy? Or are they all trying to just get on the front page of whichever newspaper of tomorrow?
0: Yeah, I just wonder about the effects of this. I mean, you know, lethal force means lethal force. It means one way or another, military personnel killing people identified as a threat.
3: It doesn't sound thought through. It doesn't sound. Exactly. And also find the serving officers who are going to actually do that.
0: Finding serving officers who are willing, Coast Guard officers, whoever it happens, are willing to go into the channel and do this duty of stopping and turning back boats. Anyways, is questionable enough. The idea of lethal force, opening fire, that's a whole other level. I wonder who it's going to appeal to.
3: Our politics has involved for a while the mainstream parties trying to out-reform. And that was the narrative a year ago, that both Labour and the Conservatives were both trying to do this. And now we have Reform trying to out-restore. We have the opposite. You know, we have the similar phenomenon happening to Reform itself.
0: All right. Can I just mention this? Sunday Times Wine Club. It is launching a new range of exceptional classic wines with unique stories. It's called the Times and Sunday Times Exclusive Collection. And to celebrate, there are savings of up to 20% on individual wines in the collection. And Times Radio listeners can save an extra 20% on 3 bottle orders. So just use the code EXCLUSIVE20 at sundaytimeswineclub.co.uk/exclusive-collection to take advantage of that. And before we hear Anna and Adam's thoughts for the future, I just want to get your thoughts, Adam and Anna, on this remarkable statue, which has been erected in the European Parliament. I suppose it's been described as a piece of art. What it also is a nakedly insulting piece of work directed at Donald Trump. It is a gold statue covered in, I gather, 23-carat gold leaf. And it depicts Donald Trump fully naked, perched on the shoulders of a much smaller man. At the base of this statue is it says, the King of Injustice. And it has the inscription, I'm sitting on the back of a man. He's sinking under my burden. I'll do anything to help him, except stepping down from his back. So you might see a piece of art like that, satirising, poking fun very directly at Donald Trump, I suppose, in a number of settings. But this is the European Parliament.
4: Well, it's only...
0: It's a question of whether this is befitting of a parliament.
4: Well, it's only a temporary installation. It's only going to be there a matter of days. And I understand that the way the system works is that individual members of the European Parliament can nominate items which are then either approved or not approved for display for a limited period. And a Danish member of the European Parliament of the left Green Group has nominated this. And my feeling about it is it's like any other controversial protest exhibition that a politician sponsors for a limited period. You know, it's part of free speech. If it was being installed as a permanent statue, I think one would get upset about it. But as it is...
0: I'm not saying you should be upset. I'm just interested. You would not see it at Westminster. That would not happen.
4: Well, we might see it,
3: the fifth plinth.
4: Just at the doors of outside Westminster. And as you write, on the fourth plinth in Trafalgar Square, there's been quite a lot of agitprop art, and that's stuck there for 2 years, whereas this is just a matter of days.
0: Yeah, but it's in a Parliament building. I don't want to sound too prissy about this, because I've got my own views on this, which I'm not, you know, airing here necessarily, but I just want to know what you guys think. Is it appropriate, for a Parliament building to erect a really, really vicious, satirical piece of work like this? Adam says, you know, you could see it in Trafalgar Square. Well, I can conceive of that. And I've seen blimps satirising Donald Trump being raised into the air over demonstrations. But this is a Parliament.
3: I think that there is a bigger question here of the relevance of the European Parliament, which has been a question that has come up.
0: Well, okay, let's just pause there for a second. That's not the point I want to get to now.
3: It is, though, because I think if you are trying to have a semblance of influence on the world stage, then that wouldn't be put up. No,
0: so is your point, this is corrosive of the European Parliament?
3: No, I think it's indicative of a lack of influence.
4: Yeah, but it's only in Strasbourg. They only go there once a month. Most of the time they're in Brussels. You know, it's... It's a sideshow.
0: Yeah, okay. Well, you're not, well, I probably would have guessed that you're not that outraged by the thing, but it's an interesting thing to happen, I think, and I'm keen to get you.
4: I also think it's kind of meeting Trump with Trumpism. I mean, if
3: it is big gold. It's gold.
4: We were talking earlier on about, you know, why doesn't Annie Burnham say what he thinks about Trump? Well, this is the European Parliament, at least, or some of it, giving a message about what they think about Trump. You can't have it both ways. Either you want people to speak out or you don't.
0: Yeah, we could call him the president of being oversensitive about what he says about people he doesn't approve of. Absolutely. Anna, what is your thought for the future?
3: So my thought for the future is, I think we're entering a very interesting few weeks in politics. The end of the year is going to be pretty busy. We've got a number of big events coming up, and I thought we'd just talk through listeners a little bit of what's on the horizon. So, of course, first up, we have the budget. That's going to be huge and a really big moment. John Healey's first budget, Andy Burnham's first budget. And now we also have this 20th of November EU summit, which is going to be very important. And then we have the 10-year plan that Andy Burnham has promised. Now, in terms of the scheduling of that, that we've always been told that will come before the end of this year. But there's a big question now of whether or not he would do it before or after this EU summit, because we've known just in terms of background briefings that the PM does plan to make Brexit and the relationship with the EU quite a big focus of this. He sees things, he sees quite a symbolism in looking at the last 10 years of history after the Brexit vote and looking ahead to the next 10 years. So there's a symmetry that he quite likes and has already talked about, and we expect that to be part of this speech. But it will be obviously a bit strange to have it before this summit. So I'm now thinking, will it be something where he will turn up after going to Brussels and present something quite meaty? Is that what's going to happen? And is it going to be then a springboard to perhaps picking a fight with Parliament and whoever tries to... The slight seeds of which we saw today of essentially saying, look, if you don't back me on this, then you're going to be in the wrong.
4: Yeah, I think it is going to be exciting, although I do think the big one is the budget. I just think either John Healey shows that he has some original ideas to get to grips with the state of the nation's finances, or he doesn't.
0: Adam, what's your thought for the future?
4: My thought is fairly pessimistic. It's just, I just wonder, you know, we've been talking about the midterms and anticipation that they're going to go against the Republicans. I just wonder how much damage Donald Trump can do before we see the back of him. You know, this whole business of the war against Iran, which he and Israel kicked off, is now the cause for higher fuel prices, whatever he says. His response to higher fuel prices is to somehow try and blame the Ukrainians and support the Russians. And this is obviously going to inflame the situation in Europe. And then we got all the sidelines, like televising executions and just lowering the whole fabric of political discussion. And, you know, I really do worry that Trump is so incompetent and so misguided and so selfish that, you know, he could plunge us into a hot third world war before we see the back of him.
0: I don't know.
3: Well, that is pessimistic indeed. That's one way to end a Monday.
0: Yeah. One thing we can expect is the president to sign a whole lot of pardons in the time that he has. And also, he's still, in some ways, unconstrained when it comes to the conduct of foreign policy. And we've seen the war in Ukraine has been waged. He's been driving that. There have been motions in both houses, well, certainly in the Senate, and they've made no difference
3: but
0: whatsoever.
3: But the big question is this his final push, or will it be just as, like, continue in the same vein after the midterms as well?
4: The other question is,
0: my mind is on acceleration.
4: If it is a world war, which side will we be on, and which side will America be on?
0: All right, we'll leave it on that note. Thanks for joining us, Anna and Adam, as always. Our producer today was Sandra Mitchell, the technical producer, Isaac Marley, and the visual producer was Denise Carner.
5: You're with Ollie Mann, in for Carol Walker here on Times Radio. Next, we're going to take a look through tomorrow's front pages, tonight with former special advisor and broadcaster Peter Cardwell, and Politics Holmes's Nadine Batchelor-Hunt. That's coming up after the news. Chris Barrow.
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14: This is Chris Barrow with the Times Radio News. The leader of the Conservative Party says Andy Burnham is trying to distract the country rather than solve the immediate challenges as he focuses on Brexit. The Prime Minister's called for a closer relationship with the EU starting at a summit next month. He hopes a deal could boost the economy. But Kemi Badenoch says he's unpicking the agreement the country signed a decade after the referendum.
15: He is not going to get a better deal. And Mr. Speaker, it's not just that the EU are tough negotiators. He has already revealed his entire negotiating hand. He has just blurted out everything he wants in this statement. This is not how you conduct negotiation.
14: Prime Minister says it's highly likely that an alleged terror plot last month at RAF Fairford was coordinated by Iran. Seven people who were all arrested as part of the investigation have been released on bail. Ed Miliband summoned the Iranian ambassador to the Foreign Office earlier and sanctioned two men linked to the Islamic Revolutionary Guard. Sky's chief political correspondent John Craig says Tehran has hit back.
16: The ambassador has subsequently continued to deny Iranian involvement there. Ambassador summoned, read the riot act, more people sanctioned and so on, but the Iranians are saying, no, it wasn't us. Well, that is fiercely disputed by the British government.
14: More than 120 midwives and maternity staff at a hospital in Essex have won almost £750,000 in compensation after being exposed to dangerous levels of gas and air. The NHS Trust admitted that staff at Basildon Hospital breathed in up to 30 times the legal limits because of poor ventilation and leaking equipment. The Royal College of Midwives says gas and air remain safe for women giving birth, but staff were exposed over long periods. Around 650 prisoners are expected to be released early from jails in England and Wales from today. It's the second wave of a new government scheme to tackle overcrowding, allowing some offenders to leave after serving just a third of their sentence. Those convicted of offences including rape, manslaughter and certain child sex crimes are excluded. Security for politicians and the royal family is to be urgently reviewed following the murder of Anne Widdecombe. The Home Secretary says police protection will be extended to political figures who aren't MPs. An independent review will examine whether security measures are effective and properly funded. Home Affairs Committee Chair Dame Karen Bradley suggested in the House of Commons that it's not all about money.
17: I can't be alone in having had many colleagues over the years report to me instances where they've received threats and the police have simply not taken it seriously. It's only when those threats have been escalated up and further action has been taken that the police finally intervene.
14: Leading clinicians have written to the Education Secretary warning that children are presenting earlier and more severely with physical and developmental health issues as a result of tablets, laptops and interactive whiteboards. They also warn about the impact on children's sight. The actor R.J. Mitt, best known for his role as the defiant son of Walter White in the drama series Breaking Bad, has died at the age of 34. He died in Brownsville, Texas. No immediate cause of death was provided. A new tool is launching that allows dog owners to prepare their pets for the upcoming fireworks season. They'll have access to a national fireworks archive where people have submitted videos of past displays. Charity Guide Dogs hopes it will help animals get used to the sound. Head of rehoming, Hayley Andrews, says owners could benefit too.
18: 9 in 10 dog owners face disrupted plans during fireworks, with many skipping bonfire nights, New Year's Eve parties, leaving early to be at home with their dog. So the success will be those people at home with more comfortable dogs, much more relaxed.
14: People are being urged to check whether their homes are at risk of flooding ahead of possible extreme weather this winter. A new government website brings together warnings and advice on how to prepare. Ministers say they're investing £4.2 billion in flood defences. The Conservatives argue that a new website won't stop homes flooding. For a news bulletin when you want it, search for the Times Radio News Briefing on any podcast platform.
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5: Ollie Mann here with you tonight and all this week in for Carol. We'll be looking through the front pages of all the newspapers in just a moment with Peter Cardwell and Nadine Batchelor-Hunt. But before we do, let me tell you about this week's PMQs Unpacked. I always listen to that anyway. I mean, that is the best way to engage with Prime Minister's questions, in my view. Pausing it between each answer and then analysing it is genius. But this week is going to be a very special edition live from the Cheltenham Literature Festival. Hugo Rifkin is going to be joined by Patrick Maguire and Ayesha Hazarika. So do not miss that. That is Wednesday at midday. I often time my lunch for that, so that I can listen to PMQs Unpacked. So radio, YouTube, or in the live audience at Cheltenham, I suppose, this week here on Times Radio. Thank you for all of your texts as well that have been coming in during the show so far. 87222, start your message with the word Times if you'd like to get in touch about anything we're about to discuss. Beverly's just been in touch apropos the Tom Cruise disaster, Digger. She says, Digger was so boring. The twist was a relief at first, but then it was just as stupefying as the first idea. I agree with you, Beverly. exactly. Whereas James G, you have just outlawed yourself from ever saying anything to me. He says, I went to see the 1999 movie Magnolia, which starred Tom Cruise. It lasted 3 hours, 8 minutes and was a complete waste of an evening. On that, you were wrong, my friend. That is one of the best films of the 90s. Let's take a look at the front pages of the newspapers, The Times. Cut screen time in class for the sake of pupil health. Experts blame devices for stunting development is our front page story. Screen time in classrooms should be slashed, says an open letter of lots of academics and psychologists and stuff. But what's interesting is it's not just about personal devices. It's about teaching children on computers and even interactive whiteboards. In no particular order, here's the Daily Express. Furious Prime Minister Burnham confirms he will seek closer ties with the EU. Dereliction of duty bid to betray Brexit vote, unsurprisingly. Their take on Andy Burnham's statement today. The iPaper, Burnham ready to sign new EU deal next month as he attacks Brexit damage. The FT, Putin breaking ceasefire on energy targets, says Zelensky. Well, says everyone. You can see it happening before our very eyes. We'll be talking about that after 11. The question, I suppose, is whether Putin had even been contacted by Donald Trump before he announced that he'd negotiated a ceasefire between them. And Mark Zuckerberg, muse moment. Mark Zuckerberg underlines aversion to regulation at the launch of his Frontier AI platform. We'll be talking about that after 11:30 as well. How can we regulate AI? Zuckerberg today saying don't bother. Bill Gates saying please do. The Daily Mirror, outrages reform bigwig Jenrick, says the party would order Royal Marines to use lethal force against migrants. Horrifying, says the Daily Mirror about the Reform UK statement today. The Metro, we'd be ready for a fight tonight. We'll destroy anything and everything if you're foolish enough to attack us, Grinch tells Russia. Who's Grinch? That's their tabloid name for Gen Grinkiewicz, who is NATO's top general. The Daily Mail, Burnham in retreat over Russia, Brexit lies. God, we really have got all the papers here today. The Guardian, PM, Britain's relationship with the EU is not good enough. And a picture of Labour's latest MP, who's won in Holborn and St Pancras, being sworn in. Photo of Russell Brand on the front of The Independent. He's in the dock as his rape and sex assault trial begins. The headline, Burnham, I'll let voters decide to rejoin Europe. And finally, I think is always correct to end on this one, the Daily Star, Hand of Gord. Did Gordon Brown intervene to help sign a footballer? Something about Scottish football. Pass me by. Peter, do you follow Scottish football?
20: I don't. It's something to do with a seance or some sort of way in which Gordon Brown apparently involved himself in an exorcism. I'm sure the Daily Star would never publish anything they didn't know to be true, but the quote is very good. The former Prime Minister spokesman said, Gordon is always happy to do what he can to support Raith Rovers, but he's never attended an exorcism.
5: There you go. Good noble effort there at praising that for us. Nadine Batchelor-Hunt from Politics Home, good evening to you.
21: Good evening.
5: I suppose we should start with The Times, really, given that we're Times Radio and we've just been talking about it. What do you make of this open letter being signed by psychologists and academics saying we need to look again at how much technology children are exposed to in the classroom?
21: I'm really supportive of this. When I was at school, smart boards were kind of making their way through and they became more of a feature. But generally, screens, iPads, etc., unless you had disability and you need to use computers in exams, you didn't really have them except for in IT. And I think what we've seen now, and I particularly see it because I've got a brother and sister who are 10 years old, is how screens have just become so, just omnipresent all the time in their lives. Like everything is on a screen. They'll play games or they'll communicate with their friends on things like Roblox, and they go to school and then everything's on a screen, and then even the homework they're set is on screens. And I think it makes it really difficult for parents when they're trying to set thresholds or boundaries on in terms of screen time and how much screen time their children are having if so much schoolwork is being given on iPads or digital devices. So I'm really supportive of this because I do think there is a value of actually using books and writing with your hands and not doing everything on a screen. I know the modern world is very digital, but I do think, particularly in the area of concentration and even in retention of information, there is something different about writing something down or holding something in your hand versus seeing it on a screen, which is fleeting and disappears in a second. So I'm very supportive of this, and I can completely understand why teachers and psychologists feel this way.
5: Peter, do you think, I mean, this is the basic thrust of the open letter, all education technology needs to be road tested for much longer than has been the case before being introduced to this generation of guinea pigs, and parents basically have no choice about whether or not their kids are taught that way?
20: Well, my dad was a head teacher in primary school, and I remember when they had a sort of computer suite which doubled as the library. All the books were there and all the computers were there too, and he said, just because we have this technology doesn't mean we have to use it, and it doesn't mean it's good for teaching children. So the problem is, I suppose, if you want to go backwards in all of this, we often say kids should be on screens for less time. I'd like to see quite a few adults, including myself, be on screens for less time as well. I think we need to be less harsh, perhaps, on children when it comes to this. Also, a lot is done and organised and set homeworks, for example, set. I have a 13-year-old nephew, set online and set through these gateway programmes and content management systems.
5: Yeah, but should it be? I mean, that's Nadine's point. Maybe it shouldn't be, because you don't have a choice not to do
20: it. Well, I think it probably shouldn't. But also, are you then going to go backwards? Because everything from, you know, kids' football teams to swimming lessons to school activities are done on WhatsApp groups. There are WhatsApp groups between teachers and parents. Are you going to... That can be a very convenient way to quickly get a message out there. Are you going to go back on that? Are you going to go back to notes in the bottom of a school bag that weren't necessarily delivered? So I'm not necessarily disagreeing with Nadine, and I think that there is certainly a very, very strong argument to say that screens should be less of a feature. And I personally love reading books. I love reading newspapers and magazines because it's not a screen, and because I look at a screen far more than I should anyway. And that is a very positive thing. And I do worry. I mean, I read an article recently about some influencer saying she'd never read a book, about people saying that, you know, people reading books on the train was performative. I mean, what does it say about our society when that's performative? I love seeing people reading books on the train.
5: Yeah, some people are showing off, though, aren't they?
20: Come on. Well, maybe the choice of book. Yeah. They're reading sort of, you know, Odysseus or something. But I did actually speak to someone. I broke the cardinal rule the other day and spoke to someone on the tube in London who was reading a book that I had read. In fact, had been recommended to me by one of the editors here at Times Radio, the brilliant Joe Sokol. And I said, I've read that book and it's fantastic, and it gets even better from where you're on. And
5: well, come on, we need to know what the book is now. What was the book?
20: It's called The Correspondent, and it's brilliant.
5: Okay. Nadine, I don't know if you've managed to find the time today, what with watching what's been happening in Parliament, and of course carving out 3 hours to listen to Peter's show on Talk Radio before coming here for 3 hours on Times Radio to listen to me. But have you managed to find the 2 hours to listen to The Rest Is Politics yet with Andy Burnham on it?
21: No, I haven't, unfortunately. I haven't. In full honesty, I recently moved house and I spent most of my day constructing an ottoman bed, which I did alone.
5: A noble activity.
21: Any listeners out there, do not do that on your own. Like, I really have. You can see it there. That's the bed. I never do that on your own. It was my day off today, so I've not been...
5: been the perfect soundtrack, Nadine.
21: I was battening a bed.
5: Okay, well, I did the listening for you. I really enjoyed it, I must say. You know, as someone who's worked in podcast for a long time, I've been doing podcasts for 20 years. Really interesting to me that the Prime Minister would choose a podcast to do basically his first in-depth sit-down interview. You know, it's an hour long. He comes across in that way that people do on podcasts, you know, a bit unguarded and seemingly honest and being able to give a bit more nuance and context. But he got immediately caught out, Nadine, didn't he? Because people said, well, on the podcast, you said that Russia had interfered with Brexit, a point which he then seemed to back down on in the House of Commons today.
21: Yeah, it's a weird one because I think there's a general understanding in the West that Russia has been tinkering with attempting to tinker with our democracy and our elections. It's not new. Russian disinformation and even bots, we know that they exist. But I think what Burnham is doing at the moment is wading into Brexit. He's clearly decided to be bold on this issue, and he's not afraid of talking about Brexit. I think what you saw from Starmer was this kind of like fear, real genuine fear of even broaching the election. It was almost like it never happened. Like, no one really spoke about it. The Tories didn't want to talk about it, neither did Labour, because the economic consequences of it have been quite bad. But also people voted for that. So it's one of those things that politicians struggle to talk about. But obviously Burnham has decided that he's not going to shy away from discussing this issue. But whenever you discuss this issue, you have to tread very carefully, because your words will be carefully picked apart, because Brexit is still a very live issue for many people. Many people don't think it's been done properly or hasn't gone further enough. A lot of other people think it should never have happened in the first place. I'm thinking of, you know, the guy, I think, is it Steve Bray or Paul Bray, who stands outside of Parliament yelling about Brexit. I don't know if he's still doing that.
20: Steve Bray.
21: I think he stopped, but that went on for years. It used to drive me mad when I was in the office in Parliament. So, you know, it's still a very live issue, and Andy Burnham has to be careful when he wades into it, because he will be, you know, he will be held very closely to account on everything he says, because it's still a contentious issue.
5: Peter, it's a curious choice, I think. You know, he's popular. He's come in and it's gone well. He's won in Makerfield and effectively won in St Pancras. And then he's brought up the B word.
20: Yeah, but then perhaps that success is making him feel as if he has leeway to say this. The problem is, of course, that he spoke to the rest of his politics and then contradicted himself in Parliament today and then pretended that he hadn't. And it's very interesting when you think about foreign interference. I know this is something that many elections right around the world have been dealing with. And then talking, splitting hairs about whether it was Brexit, whether it was the 2019 election, and so on. I think the Prime Minister speaks from the heart, shall we say. I think he needs to be very careful what he says, and he's now the Prime Minister, he's not just the Mayor of Greater Manchester, and every single word he says is going to be picked apart. What he says can move markets, people can lose their jobs as a result of what he says, and the country can be in a really bad state as a result of what he says, and can be put at greater risk as a result of what he says. So he needs to be really careful what he says, and I still feel that Andy Burnham is pretty out of his depth when it comes to the kind of things that he says. It's all very cosy, isn't it? Rory Stewart and Alistair Campbell and Andy Burnham sitting around having a bit of a chat. But actually, the words that were said were incredibly important and could have long-term consequences for this company.
5: Well, I suppose that's why I'm saying as a podcaster, I thought it was quite a good interview. Like, you know, people will criticise and say, oh, it's friendly fire, you know, but actually, they got him to say something in quite an unguarded moment.
20: Yeah, but then the irony was that Rory Stewart didn't seem to pick up on it and then went on some weird rant about something I can't even remember. And didn't he actually pick up and say, oh, hold on a second, this is about a foreign interference in elections. So it's not just what the person says, it's also the ability of the podcaster to pick up on it and ask further questions and probe a bit more deeply.
5: Fair, but I suppose, Nadine, you know, the fact that he has had another moment, we had the in hock to the bond markets moment before, didn't we? Had another moment that's kind of come back to bite him, where he said something unguarded, which certainly seemed like he meant it and certainly seemed like he thought it was true, and then said, no, it isn't. Is that a pattern that, as Peter suggested, he might find himself in repeatedly, do we think?
21: Yeah, I think so, because I think the nature of being Manchester Mayor versus Prime Minister, I know he was in Parliament before, but it was a while ago, it's very different. And I think, you know, when he was Manchester Mayor, he never really had to deal with debating or, like, you know, being held to account in the way that he will as Prime Minister. He could say things or make remarks. I'm thinking about, you know, the Manchester City stuff that he was saying. It's much more, every single word you say when you're Prime Minister is torn apart. What I would say, though, is at least he's saying things that, you know, at least he's actually speaking with some conviction. I think one of the problems we saw with Keir Starmer, and one of the reasons the public really didn't like him, and one of the reasons so many of his MPs got frustrated with him, is because he was almost the other way. He was so hyper-cautious with everything that he said that nothing he said seemed to feel authentic or real. So I think Andy Burnham just needs to figure out, you know, where you can kind of lean into authenticity, but also be a bit more cautious in what you're saying. And also, I think, you know, we've seen in the past prime ministers that speak authentically, whether or not they sometimes make gaffes, thinking of Boris Johnson, they don't necessarily go down wrong with the public, because people like to see flawed politicians. But I think it's important that, you know, as Peter said, you don't want to be creating crises or you know, moving markets by some of the stuff you said. So it's just, I think he's still learning, really, to be prime minister.
20: He is learning. I agree with that, Nadine. The problem, I suppose, is when you come across as authentic, and he does seem certainly more authentic than Keir Starmer, that's not very difficult. But then if he contradicts himself the next day, the level of trust in what Andy Burnham says is not going to be necessarily enhanced. I also feel pretty sorry, actually, for the politicians who have to go out and defend this stuff. And then if they're contradicted later on, Boris Johnson did that a lot as well, where, you know, you had all guns blazing on the morning interviews, including the Times Radio, where government ministers say, absolutely not, no chance whatsoever. No, the Prime Minister's totally rule this out, and then by the afternoon Boris Johnson would say, yeah, we're doing it.
5: Yes, indeed. Your views? Let me read through a couple of the Brexit ones, because then we will move on to other territories. Kate says, Brexit was a mistake, I think, but surely that ship has sailed. Ian says, hi, Ollie. There is nothing wrong with recognising the fact that doing tiny deals with tiny countries adds nothing to our economic growth. That's a fact. Brexiteers can say what they like, but the truth is that not being in the single market is costing us a huge amount of national wealth. And Rick says, Andy Burnham on Brexit, he seems all over the place. What about him? What is his view? Why does he keep putting it up to everybody else? We'll have more on the front pages of tomorrow's papers with Nadine and with Peter after this.
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0: I'm John Pienaar with all the breaking news and analysis to bring you up to speed with the day's events. What's happening? What's moving? What are they saying? 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
5: We're just looking through the front pages of tomorrow's papers with Peter Cardwell and Nadine Batchelor-Hunt. The Sun has just landed on my desk since we started broadcasting this half hour. So just to give you the front page for them, it's about Manchester City. They have a photo of Erling Haaland. Homes under the Shammers is their headline, because apparently, according to The Sun, Manchester City stars are still being used to promote luxury residences in Abu Dhabi, despite the controversy, let's put it that way, over the cheating scandal engulfing the club. But I'm keen, actually, to talk about the story that's on the front of the other big red-top tabloid, The Mirror. Horrifying, their headline. New low in British politics. Nadine, this is about the announcements that Reform UK made today.
21: Yeah, I mean, it's a bit outrageous, really. And I just don't know. It does feel like Reform are currently trying to chase Restore. And we saw, you know, with the Conservatives that they can't out-reform Reform because they'll lose their core voters. But what Reform have realised is, particularly post the by-election Holborn, where Restore polled, I think, a couple of percent, but enough to probably make Reform notice again, that, you know, Restore are polling a few percentage here and there, but in a general election, that could be the difference between quite a few seats and maybe missing out on quite a few seats. So they seem to be pivoting more towards really far right, using weapons on small boats to use lethal force on civilians or, you know, refugees, asylum seekers, and small boats crossing the channel. I'm pretty sure that's obviously it's illegal under international law, but it feels, you know, I can't even think of a government in the West that would even think that this would be a policy that would be acceptable to even discuss. So it does feel like Reform are panicking a little bit here and trying to chase Restore. But the reality is that if they try and chase that sort of politics, the more moderate Reform voters, they will lose. There'll be still a hardcore set that are there for Nigel Farage. I spoke to John Curtis about this. They'll ride or die with Nigel Farage. They don't care what he does or what he says. But there will be other voters who may have otherwise voted Reform. And I can think of a few in my personal life that will probably look at this and think, hang on a minute, we're just going to shoot random people in boats, regardless of, you know, whoever they are. And there could be women, children, you know, young men, you know, traumatised people on these boats. It's just an extreme policy. And I think it's because Reform are rattled by Restore.
5: And it's not even, Peter, this suggestion, is it, about the people that are still in the dinghies making their way over here? Reform also said today that if they won the election, then anyone who's not yet been processed, anyone who could have come here in the last, what, 4 or 5 years, could be sent back to who knows where. That feels kind of fundamentally un-British to a lot of the kind of patriotic people that otherwise would be voting Reform because they think it's the right thing to protect our borders.
20: Well, there are 90,000 people in the system at the moment to be processed, and certainly it does appear from what Reform UK are saying today is that those people who may, in theory, when a Reform government is elected hypothetically in 2029, although the polls would say that's not going to happen, would be in a situation where they might be very close to being granted asylum, the 76% of people who claim asylum and are granted asylum, and then told, actually, no, you're going back to your home country or a designated third country. I think there are quite a number of issues with this policy. I think Robert Jenrick talking about lethal force being used against migrants by Royal Marines, I just don't think it's going to happen. I think talk is cheap in that regard. Certainly Andrew Rossendale this evening, another Reform UK MP, agreeing with that and saying in extreme circumstances, yes. There are a lot of people who feel that border force does not protect the border. and that there is no sanction whatsoever for arriving illegally, which has been illegal since 2022 to arrive on our shores. And it's the number one issue for Reform UK voters. How you actually deal with that, and talking about an up to 5 year pause of the entire asylum system, is a very radical solution. But actually, if you look at what the Conservatives are saying, they're saying that anybody who arrives illegally on the shores would be repatriated or sent to a third country. That's essentially the same policy as Reform UK until today. So their policy probably had to be more radical to put distance between themselves and the Conservatives. But yes, Reform UK are feeling the heat from Restore Britain. There's no doubt about that. Even the Restore Britain are only polling at around 3-4%. We've seen in a number of by-elections, not least Makerfield, where Restore Britain did far better than I think was originally expected. And Nigel Farage is on the ropes for lots of other reasons too. So yes, there'll be outrage in the Mirror and so on. There will be some people who say this would be the right idea, but also I just don't think it's ever going to happen. I cannot see a Royal Marine in uniform of this country shooting someone on a small boat unless they were attempting shoot back or presenting a serious problem.
3: Which raises the question, I suppose, Nadine, do you think they actually want to win? Like, are they actually just setting themselves up so they can be the official opposition and, you know, be sort of truer to what they'd really like to say than perhaps they were veering towards when they thought we need to be more mainstream to win over the people who voted for Keir Starmer?
21: I think the mentality is probably that they don't have anything to lose at this point, but I can't see Nigel Farage wanting to win his seat at the next election and not have some sort of power. He doesn't strike me as the kind of person that would be happy to just sit on the benches as a backbencher in Parliament indefinitely. He's going to want some sort of power. So no, I do think they do want power. They're probably thinking that their best bet may be coalition now, even now the polling's changed. I mean, never rule out Reform and Nigel Farage, particularly, you know, many people have thought it's been the end of him and then he's come back. But I do think this is genuinely a realisation that the maths, with Reform not doing that well in the polls at the moment, Labour resurging, Andy Burnham successfully unifying the left, the Greens having a bad time, but also attracting some Reform voters back to Labour, combined with the rise of Restore, which is really a far-right party and is hoovering up some of the needed voters that Reform would need to try and hit that magic number of being able to even form a minority government. They're looking for desperate answers and also for attention, because what we've seen since Burnham got
3: briefly
21: in...
3: Which, Well, that was brief. We've got 15 seconds left. I appreciate your time, though. Thank you. Nadine Batchelor-Hunt there from Politics Home. And Peter Cardwell, thanks very much for coming
20: in. Thank you very much.
3: Good to see you. You're listening to Ollie Mann on Times Radio.
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14: This is Chris Berrow with the Times Radio News. The Conservative leader Kemi Badenoch has accused Andy Burnham of unpicking a Brexit deal the UK signed with the EU. The Prime Minister told MPs yesterday a new agreement with the bloc could boost the British economy. Former Chancellor Kwasi Kwarteng says it feels like the Prime Minister's giving the impression that Brexit was a mistake.
9: I think that the Prime Minister knew exactly what he was doing. He's essentially saying to Remainers, a lot of people have never been reconciled to that vote, and he's saying, you know, we've got to re-engage. We've got to reopen this.
14: The Prime Minister insists his government is providing the most robust response to the threat from Iran. He told MPs yesterday a suspected terror plot at RAF Fairford was almost certainly directed by Iran's Revolutionary Guard. The UK has added 2 Iranians, including the head of counter-espionage operations in the Revolutionary Guard, to its sanctions list. Donald Trump has accused Europe of continuing to buy oil and gas from Russia while also defending his decision to purchase millions of tons of diesel from Putin. Posting on Truth Social, the president wrote, "I made the right choice for the American people." President Zelensky said that Ukraine needed to feel the same unity from America as from its European allies. Around 650 prisoners are expected to be released early from jails in England and Wales from today. It's the second wave of a new government scheme to tackle overcrowding, allowing some offenders to leave after serving just a third of their sentence. Those convicted of offences, including rape, manslaughter and certain child sex crimes, are excluded. More than 120

0: secret second salary. A US tax report has uncovered that in 2024, the FIFA president received £1.3 million that wasn't included in FIFA's books. That was on top of his annual salary of almost £3.9 million. Sources say Infantino was paid similar sums or potentially more for 2025 and 2026. And the Saracens player, involved in a nightclub incident with the England Test cricket captain Ben Stokes over the summer, has been sacked by his club. Totoa Uva was spared punishment over the altercation in June, but the club's now taken action after he allegedly punched someone in the early hours of Sunday in St Albans.
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2: From the Times and the Sunday Times, this is The Story. I'm Manveen Rana. For the past 3 years, October has been a month of heightened emotion and tensions in Israel as mourners gather to mark October the 7th. But the mood is not just mournful, there's increasing anger too.
3: We have a leadership here in Israel, in the US, Netanyahu and Trump, that promise us a reality of a never-ending war. If not in Gaza, then in Iran. And if not in Iran, and in Lebanon. And when there will be a ceasefire in Lebanon, we will go back to Gaza again.
2: Fury at the Prime Minister Benjamin Netanyahu's handling of national security has grown as revelations about how much he knew or should have known before October the 7th have emerged.
4: New allegations that Israel's Prime Minister Benjamin Netanyahu ignored two specific warnings that might have prevented the slaughter that followed.
5: The warning came. That's all. That's all. He knew everything. He knew everything.
2: While being blamed by many at home, Netanyahu has also been condemned by the international community for the wars he's begun and the expansion of illegal settlements.
6: Today I announce that the official view of the British government is that the occupation is unlawful. Because of Israel's entrenchment of its control, its intention to extend permanent sovereignty, and its expansionist agenda via illegal settlements.
2: All of this comes as the country prepares for a general election which is seen as the most consequential for Israel and the region in decades.
7: Israelis go to the polls on October 27th in what many people say is the most important election campaign and vote since the state was founded.
2: Despite the mounting criticism, the polls have placed Netanyahu neck and neck with the opposition. After being in and out of office for the past three decades, can Netanyahu hold on to power? And if so, what does it mean for Israel, Gaza, and the prospect of peace in the Middle East? The story today, will Netanyahu win the Israeli election?
8: It's a completely different country to the pre-October the 7th Israel.
2: Gabrielle Weiniger is the Times Israel correspondent, and she's talking to us from the streets of Tel Aviv.
8: I think that the country is living, firstly, in a perpetual and endless state of war, where war could break out on any front at any time. It's not just the military aspect that's changed, but the society has changed. This is a society which is carrying a very, very deep and open wound from October the 7th and the fallout from that. There wasn't a person in this country that wasn't affected by what happened there, but it was also the lack of empathy that Israel felt in the aftermath of October the 7th, that the world didn't care what happened and very quickly moved on to what's happening in Gaza and didn't see Israel and see its pain. I think that's also an added trauma and an added wound for the society. And the Israel that I'm in now is more hypervigilant, more isolated, more traumatized, and feels very much alone in the world. And that has caused them to almost turn in on themselves in some ways.
2: On that sense of isolation, you know, Israel's relations with many of its former allies do seem to be

0: going through a real nadir at the moment. Its reputation on the global stage has clearly suffered. How much does that affect the population, and is that going to be a feature of the forthcoming elections?
1: I think Israelis are very aware that their relationships are souring with the rest of the world. There's been a huge diplomatic shift. Let's just look at the recognition, the unilateral recognition of many Western allies of Israel, of the state of Palestine, in the aftermath of October the 7th. Of course, the international community is saying this is their way of keeping the two-state solution alive. But these kind of unilateral gestures against Israel, the trade sanctions by the UK.
2: Let me say this. You will face the full force of UK sanctions. Yeah. Settlements are illegal. They should not be promoted in our country.
1: The general mood of the young people, the mood of Americans who were traditionally supporters of Israel, who where polls have shown that support for Israel has dramatically shifted.
3: Thousands of pro-Palestinian protesters walked through New York City to the United Nations building on the same day that Prime Minister Benjamin Netanyahu addressed the General Assembly.
4: I'm here because I'm really mad that New York is welcoming Netanyahu. He has an arrest warrant out from the ICC. I don't think he should be welcome in New York. I think he should be arrested.
1: And it is very much is it Israel or Palestine? Which side are you on? But the fact is that the Middle Eastern map has shifted. Now Israel has expanded its borders. It's deep in southern Lebanon. It's deep in southern Syria. It is occupying about 60% now of the Gaza Strip, all to keep its borders safe. But of course, that has also isolated them globally, where the world is saying you cannot keep going like this. There needs to be a peace agreement. There needs to be a deal with Lebanon. There needs to be a two-state solution with Palestine. And that's going to have a huge impact on elections.
0: One of the features, you know, as you say, is the damaged relationships with former allies, countries Israel was always very close to. One of those right now is the UK. How is that row playing out in Israel?
1: Israel has closed an historic British consulate in East Jerusalem that basically serves Palestinians and told the UK that as punishment for the recognition of a Palestinian state, the sanctions on settlements, the renewal of funding to UNRWA, the UN refugee agency which serves Palestinians in the West Bank and Gaza, restrictions on Israel's participation in international defence and security in Britain, the freezing of military dialogue and security cooperation. I mean, Gideon Saar, the foreign minister, gave a huge list of slights that Israel has faced since 2023, particularly the Palestinian state, and particularly, of course, those trade sanctions, and said, we are doing this now in reaction to that. And I spoke to an official who told me that Israel didn't have a choice but to react, because 1 month before the elections, when Likud, the ruling party, is pandering to its voter base and needs to show strength, the UK slapped its harshest measures on Israel in history. If Israel didn't react, how could it save face to its voters? And I think the timing of that, many Israelis see, was off. And it's put the relationship with Britain at a real all-time low.
0: Foreign Office ministers are saying the UK will still have a presence in Jerusalem and will still be able to carry out its duties. Will things actually carry on very much as normal? Or is this a moment where the relationship has just fundamentally changed?
1: There are negotiations that are certainly ongoing. They've been going on this whole time behind the scenes. This has all played out very publicly. And for a reason, both countries, both the UK and Israel, had to appease their voter bases. Ed Miliband looking at a country who is calling for action on Palestine. Israel looking for a country which is calling to stand up to the international moves to empower Palestine. Things won't be exactly how they were because the consulate is technically closed. It's not allowed to function as a diplomatic base. However, seven people are allowed to stay in that very building. The ones who are leaving are actually leaving on the British initiative. Britain recalled them, but they are believed to be keeping their apartments, their flats in Jerusalem. This is all with the sense that this is very much reversible. And of course, the UK threatened Israel right back and said, well, we're going to expel your some 24 Israeli ambassadors from the UK if you go ahead and close our historic consulate, which has been open since the Ottoman times. that is believed to be something that can wait till after the elections.
0: Gabby, it does feel like everything in Israel at the moment has to be seen through the lens of the elections. They are coming soon. Just give us a quick when, how, why. You know, when are the elections taking place? Who gets to vote? How will the system work?
1: So the elections are coming up on October the 27th. It's a countrywide ballot. You vote for a party, not a person. So you'll go into the ballot box and you'll choose a piece of paper with a Hebrew letter on it that represents the party. So you're not picking Benjamin Netanyahu, you're picking Likud. You cannot vote if you are an Israeli abroad. You can't send in your ballot. So that's been a huge controversy here as well. Many of the people who are living abroad are seen as more liberal and less likely to vote for Benjamin Netanyahu. There have been initiatives for those Israelis living abroad to fly back to Israel specifically to vote, and there have been grassroots movements to help them do so. I know many Israelis who are planning to come back just to vote, because these elections are seen as the most critical in Israel's history that will determine the future and direction and character and nature of this country. The current government is known to be the most far-right government in Israel's history. It has acted to increase settlement expansion in the West Bank. It is made up of extreme ultra-nationalists led by Itamar Ben-Gvir and Bezalel Smotrich. Ben-Gvir has said that if Netanyahu gets in, then he will be defense minister. That is his condition for bringing his party back. If Netanyahu is back in, we're going to see more of the same and perhaps emboldened and worsened. And I think many Israelis know that. And that is why so many Israelis who believe in liberal democracy, who believe in the system the way it is, who want to keep the judicial system the way it is, who want to make peace with the Palestinians, they want to come back and they want to change the direction that the country is currently headed in.
0: That's so interesting. That's kind of the pitch. And as you say, there are many supporters who want Israeli security, want a greater Israel, who will be voting for that. What about the others? I mean, just tell us about some of the recent journalism that's come out looking at his role in the run-up to October the 7th. What are the big scandals that will hover over him in the course of this election?
1: There are many scandals that are surrounding Benjamin Netanyahu, from his inner circle right up to the global stage. We can start with his corruption trial, which has been dragging on for years now.
5: Israeli Prime Minister Benjamin Netanyahu is testifying in his ongoing corruption trial after a two-month pause. The long-running trial, which has begun in 2020, has been repeatedly interrupted, first by the war in Gaza and more recently the conflict with Iran.
1: Netanyahu being under investigation for corruption, for colluding with newspapers to get favorable coverage, for accepting lavish gifts in return for political favors, things that really put to question his integrity in office. Alongside those corruption scandals, there's also a huge world of conspiracies around where he was on October the 7th, what he was doing beforehand, how much he knew. So I'll just give you an example. For Benjamin Netanyahu, he wasn't woken up in time. They didn't warn him that the Hamas attacks were happening. That's his narrative. There is a Bibist spin on that that says that there was a conspiracy against Netanyahu not to wake him up that was enacted by what they call the Kaplanists, which refers to the democratic movement of people who were trying to bring down Netanyahu to stop the judicial reforms. That was all going on exactly the same time when October the 7th broke out. Netanyahu was trying to reform the judiciary and basically change the makeup of the legal apparatus that uphold democracy in Israel. And many, many army reservists, many, many officials, many intelligence officials, they saw this as a threat to democracy and they took to the streets every week to protest these moves. And the idea is that these people who are in charge of the Shin Bet, in charge of the intelligence, that this was a way to bring Netanyahu down by overseeing and allowing Hamas to come in and do what they did. This is a conspiracy. He has touted it. His wife has touted it and referred to it. And then, of course, there's how much did he really know? He was reported to have been warned about October the 7th by several countries, by Egypt, by the UAE, by the leader of the Emirates, in phone calls that lasted 45 minutes, telling them that Sinwar, Yahya Sinwar, the leader of Hamas at the time, who has now been assassinated, was planning an earthquake, was the quote, against Israel. And that was just 2 or 3 weeks before October the 7th.
6: This week, the Israeli newspaper Haaretz reported that the leader of the United Arab Emirates, Mohammed bin Zayed, called Netanyahu in a phone call just days before the attack, warning that Hamas was planning an imminent operation against Israel. According to the report, Netanyahu did not pass on that warning to Israel's top security leaders.
1: All this information is coming out right before the elections. So you've got this kind of multi-fronted attack about going on about what happened in the government, what happened on October the 7th, who is to blame. And each side will be utilizing those arguments to win the elections.
0: Gabby, as you say, this is a battle of competing narratives of Netanyahu fans and people who are desperate for him to finally leave office. Who's winning? Where are the polls at the moment?
1: The polls are neck and neck. Nobody is winning. And that's the thing. If nobody wins, Netanyahu wins. A lose is a win for Netanyahu because he can call another election, let's say in I think it's a 3-month limit. So he'll call another election in January or so and go for another round because he will be the de facto interim prime minister and he can keep going until there's a conclusive result. And right now, there's no clear victor. The opposition can't garner enough seats from its allies, its coalition, its potential coalition allies, and Likud can't garner enough seats from its potential coalition allies. So we're in a deadlock. That's what the polls are showing.
0: If it isn't Benjamin Netanyahu, who might it be? Just talk us through the runners and riders.
1: If it's not Benjamin Netanyahu, it's very likely to be Gadi Eisenkot. He is a former army chief. He's very liked by the people of Israel. He's seen as a man of the people. He comes from a Mizrahi background, which means that he comes from Middle Eastern Jewish immigrants. That would be very rare, by the way. We've never seen a Middle Eastern Jewish prime minister. So to have somebody who represents what is known as the second Israel, Israelis from a lower socioeconomic background who aren't from the so-called Ashkenazi or European elite.
7: His speech was about returning calm. He said his Yashar party, which he founded only a year ago, would restore security and statesmanship and unite Israel.
1: He's also lost his son in the Gaza war, as well as two nephews. So he is believed to know the pain of many mainstream Israelis. He's for conscription for everybody. That also speaks to a lot of Israelis who want to see the burden shared fairly and equally among the population.
0: So this will no longer give Orthodox Jews protected status effectively.
1: That's right. And that's something that he feels very strongly about. I think people also think that he's not a smooth talker. He's not a natural born politician. I've seen him on stage. He's very sweet, nice, sturdy, strong, but doesn't have much magic or sparkle. You know, you don't see the kind of stardom around him that perhaps Netanyahu has. But I think people like that he's grounded. So he's the man to watch if it's anybody other than Bibi.
0: And Gabby, who tends to support him? I mean, what does he stand for and how different would he be to Bibi apart from the polish and the sort of the political, you know, statesmanship on a stage? How different a leader would he be?
1: The policies may well stay the same. When it comes to Israel's security, I don't think that anyone wants to see anything different than what they're seeing from Netanyahu when it comes to making sure that Hamas is not in charge or on the borders with the Gaza envelope, you know, the communities around the Gaza border in Israel. They don't want to see Hezbollah come back to southern Lebanon. They don't want to see even unfriendly actors in southern Syria, where they are also occupying. And they want to stand firm against Iran. How different would he be in that, you know, on the West Bank? He would have different partners. He would have partners, including Yair Golan, who leads the Democrats, who doesn't believe in the occupation and wants to change the situation on the ground. So he would have a more left-wing voice. He would also have to enlist Arab party support. He has said that he won't sit with the Arab parties. Since October the 7th, there's been a sea change in how Israelis feel about Arab parties being part of the parliament. And he might have to make some kind of a deal with them where they support him from outside. So how different would it be in those regards? Not so different in regards to Israel's security. However, it would be a new face. It would be someone to start afresh, particularly when you look at, let's just use an example, relations with Britain. I think many people want to see Netanyahu out, many people in the global community. Even US President Donald Trump, who is a great friend of Netanyahu, hasn't officially endorsed him in the elections. You know, there's this kind of will that the elections would go a different way. That being said, Gadi Eisenkot has said there will be no Palestinian state on his watch either. So what's the vision for this country? I'm not sure it's so different from either party, but I think that many people in Israel really need a change of face, and I think that the international community as well is hoping for a better partner in the aftermath of the elections.
0: That's so interesting. It's interesting how similar a vision for the country both seem to have. Does that represent a shift in Israeli politics? Is that one of the other outcomes from October the 7th? Has the whole country moved further to the right?
1: It's been a trend that's been happening before October the 7th, but October the 7th accelerated it and deeply entrenched it. So people who were on the left or, you know, had a two-state solution vision, many of that has fallen away in anger and deep pain that October the 7th caused, and the idea that Israel can only protect itself and can't rely on its allies. But that shift did happen before, because I'm thinking about the previous elections. There was a very left-wing party, Meretz. It's disappeared. It's become the Democrats, led by Yair Golan, who is also a military man, but understands the perceived danger of the occupation, Israelis occupying another people's. That disappeared in the last elections, that party. And this rightward trend and the death of the left has been a slow death since the Oslo Accords were signed. It's been a slow death of the left, a slow death of the vision of two-state solutions, a slow death of peace. And October the 7th just kind of put that nail in the coffin and entrenched this belief in the majority of the population. Even pockets of left-wing liberals I know in Tel Aviv, who used to be extremely left, who would support Meretz and parties like that, they're not there anymore. Even Yair Golan is seen as a step too far for many of these parties. Even though he's a military man and he's left-wing, he made statements against what Israel was doing in Gaza. Even he is seen as too left for many people now.
0: So, Gabby, whoever wins this election, if there is an outright winner, it does sound like not much will change when it comes to the war, when it comes to Palestinians and the potential, you know, the future of a two-state solution. Is it more of the same either way?
1: I don't like to be pessimistic, but I do think that, again, Israel's security will be the top priority for anyone in charge of this country in this moment. There will be, in a change block, there will be actors who will want more dialogue, who will want a better relations with the international community. And perhaps there will be someone to speak to start building a way towards a two-state solution. That would be the hope for the opposition, and that would be the hope for many Israelis as well. But I think that October the 7th changed things so much and froze things in time and made Israelis so isolated and so sure that they can only protect themselves that I'm not sure they want to look for outside support or outside help to help them solve the conflict. So the fact is, they don't believe that the formula of land for peace works. But Israelis using that now and looking at it and saying, see what happens when we leave, you know, you vote in Hamas and come and kill and maim our communities. I would like to say that there is a visionary leader for peace, but I don't think that that leader is in Gadi Eisenkot. And I don't think a withdrawal from southern Syria or southern Lebanon will happen without a big push from the international community to make that dialogue happen. And there needs to be trust for that. And there is so much distrust from Israel's side towards the global community and, of course, towards their partners in the Arab world. I don't think things will change quickly. I think that the opposition believe that if they win this, they can take the first steps towards change. And that will have to do for now.

0: That was Gabrielle Weiniger, Israel correspondent for The Times. The producer today was Robin Simon. The executive producer was Harry Stott. Sound design was by Dave Creasy and theme composition was by Mao Lasseto. 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If you can, do leave us a review wherever you get your podcasts. And if you have any questions about this or any other episode, do drop us a line to thestory@thetimes.com. Thanks for listening. We'll be back tomorrow.
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7: This is Chris Berrow with the Times Radio News. The Conservative leader Kemi Badenoch has accused Andy Burnham of unpicking a Brexit deal the UK signed with the EU. The Prime Minister told MPs yesterday a new agreement with the bloc could boost the British economy. Former Chancellor Kwasi Kwarteng says it feels like the PM's giving the impression that Brexit was a mistake.
8: I think that the Prime Minister knew exactly what he was doing. He's essentially saying to Remainers, a lot of people have never been reconciled to that vote, and he's saying, you know, we've got to re-engage, we've got to reopen this.
7: The Prime Minister says it's highly likely an alleged terror plot last month at RAF Fairford was coordinated by Iran. 7 people who were all arrested as part of the investigation have been released on bail. Sky's chief political correspondent John Craig says Tehran has hit back.
9: The ambassador has subsequently continued to deny Iranian involvement there. Ambassador summoned, read the riot act, more people sanctioned and so on, but the Iranians are saying, no, it wasn't us. Well, that is fiercely disputed by the British government.
7: More than 120 midwives and maternity staff at a hospital in Essex have won almost £750,000 in compensation after being exposed to dangerous levels of gas and air. The NHS Trust admitted staff at Basildon Hospital breathed in up to 30 times the legal limits because of poor ventilation and leaking equipment. The Royal College of Midwives says gas and air remains safe for women giving birth, but staff were exposed over long periods. Around 650 prisoners are expected to be released early from jails in England and Wales from today. It's the second wave of a new government scheme to tackle overcrowding, allowing some offenders to leave after serving just a third of their sentence. Those convicted of offences including rape, manslaughter and certain child sex crimes are excluded. Security for politicians in the royal family is to be urgently reviewed following the murder of Anne Widdecombe. The Home Secretary says police protection will be extended to political figures who aren't MPs. An independent review will examine whether security measures are effective and properly funded. The Home Affairs Committee Chair Dame Karen Bradley suggested in the House of Commons it's not all about money.
10: I can't be alone in having had many colleagues over the years report to me instances where they've received threats and the police have simply not taken it seriously. It's only when those threats have been escalated up and further action has been taken that the police finally intervene.
7: Leading clinicians have written to the Education Secretary warning that children are presenting earlier and more severely with physical and developmental health issues as a result of tablets, laptops and interactive whiteboards. They also warn about the impact on children's sight. People are being urged to check whether their homes are at risk of flooding ahead of possible extreme weather this winter. A new government website brings together warnings and advice on how to prepare. Ministers say they're investing £4.2 billion in flood defences, but the Conservatives argue a new website won't stop homes flooding. The actor R.J. Mitt, best known for his role as the defiant son of Walter White in the drama series Breaking Bad, has died at the age of 34. He died in Brownsville, Texas. No immediate cause of death was provided. A new tool is launching allowing dog owners to prepare their pets for the upcoming fireworks season. They'll have access to a national fireworks archive where people have submitted videos of past displays. Charity Guide Dogs helps. It will help animals get used to the sound. The head of rehoming, Hayley Andrews, says owners could benefit too.
11: 9 in 10 dog owners face disrupted plans during fireworks, with many skipping bonfire nights, New Year's Eve parties, leaving early to be at home with their dog. So the success will be those people at home with more comfortable dogs that are much more relaxed.
7: For a news bulletin when you want it, search for the Times Radio News Briefing on any podcast platform.
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12: Hello, I'm Hugo Rifkin, and now we're going to be unpacking the politics of the day, from Andy Burnham talking about Russian interference in Brexit, to Reform's radical asylum plan, to what Pete Hegseth could learn from Charles Dickens. And joining me, the Oliver Twist and artful dodger of the Times' comment pages, it is Times columnist Libby Purvis. Hello, Libby.
13: Hello, can I be the dodger?
12: You can if you want, I'll allow it. And, well, in which case, we're joined now by the Oliver Twist of the Times comment pages, Seb Payne, literally running into the studio red-faced, out of breath.
14: I was stuck in a lift, Hugo, so I've been going up and down the building for about 3 minutes.
12: I love that. Did it do that thing where it says earthquake alert?
14: Yeah, it's because I realised the lifts in the Times building are double-layered. So when it says earthquake, it means someone's getting in on the layer above you.
12: Someone heavy.
14: They could be normal weighted based on the lift.
12: Well, we're only 3 floors, Seb. Next time, take the stairs. Look, let's begin with the Times' welfare inquiry, which has been launched today to investigate the complicated and expensive benefit system and what could be done to improve it. It has revealed that 2.5 million people receiving sickness benefits are eligible for reassessment by the Department of Work and Pensions, but 1.8 million of them are still waiting to be seen. That means that £500 million a year is being spent on claimants who may no longer qualify. Here's what the Times columnist and economist Paul Johnson said.
15: It's one of these weird bits of government accounting. The money that's actually spent on benefits is, as it were, from the point of view of the Department for Work and Pensions, it's free money. I mean, it's just entirely demand-led. The amount that is spent on trying to control that bill isn't free money. Actually, the Treasury can be very mean about how much it makes available for that. And that is it may sound very odd to people, but that is how the system works. And it results in these kind of dysfunctionality, which potentially, I think in fact probably, means we spend more than we need to.
12: Libby, Paul says it sounds odd. Actually, this whole story sounds pretty insane, doesn't it?
13: Yeah, I mean, I'm very pleased about the Times investigation that's starting, because I think it one needs looking at very closely. I think part of the problem is this business of how face-to-face assessments ended during lockdown. the folly of those long lockdowns, and they never really picked up again. And I think there is an enormous sense of waste, obviously, in welfare, which isn't needed and goes on being given because it's automatic. But of course, there is no sexy, hot vote-winning politics in increasing the number of officials available to check up on people's welfare. You know, and these are probably people like social services who are under quite a lot of pressure. And they should be seeing people face to face and talking to people and saying, well, why not working? You know, why can you work part time? You know, what about this other job? There are jobs, there are areas where there are plenty of jobs and plenty of people on welfare who could take the jobs. And it's not being, they're not being brought together. It's that sort of easy check and forget thing, which I think is so interesting and has been quite well analysed today in the paper.
12: Well, I mean, some of the case studies here are just sort of extraordinary. Fraser Nelson spoke to a taxi driver called Gavin, and Gavin informed the DWP 4 years ago that he'd recovered from his open heart surgery and was ready to return to work. And he says, I was told point blank that they couldn't stop my sickness benefit until I was reassessed. I waited for this reassessment and it never happened. And Fraser even says that he actually told the last Work and Pension Secretary, Liz Kendall, himself about Gavin, and nothing happened. Seb, it sounds like chaos.
14: It is chaos, and I think Libby hits the right point there, that during the COVID pandemic, how you assess people for welfare changed entirely, and it went online, and you've seen the rise of the so-called sick influencers who know the keywords, the things you have to say to get automatically signed on. If you're just trying to claim benefits and not work, okay, fine. I mean, it's a waste of taxpayers' money and a waste of talent. But I think what's most striking about our welfare inquiry is the fact that who actually do want to work, who do want to get back into the workplace, and find that they can't because the system keeps saying no. And the scale of this is still so mad that about 4,000 people every single day are being signed onto sickness benefit. That's the equivalent of like sort of the whole O2 arena every week is being signed onto sickness benefit. And we've, you know, this government's been in for 2 years. You had 2 years prior to that under the Tories since the pandemic. And nobody seems to be able to get a grip of this. And I don't quite know what you're supposed to do. Now, one of the things that our columnist Fraser Nelson has argued, who's at the heart of our welfare inquiry, he said that you need to bring back in-person assessments. Now, that will require more money up front to get more people to do them, because you're talking about thousands of instances every day. But within about a year or two, that would then give you the reduction of people who can work, who are back into work, which will then save money. So whenever the Milburn review, this is Alan Milburn's review into welfare, is done, it's probably going to include some basis of having to spend more money, which people will say, oh, this is terrible. But we've got to do that because it's simply not sustainable having this. You know, it's bad for the economy, it's bad for the state, and it's kind of bad for the general welfare of the nation.
12: Libby, there also seems to be a presumption in favour of giving benefits, as in sort of, you know, I mean, rather than giving benefits for a period of time and then it stops unless there is a reassessment. It's more, it doesn't stop unless there is a reassessment. That seems to be the wrong way around. Would it be too savage to do it the other way around?
13: No, I think there always ought to be a reassessment. Do you really still need this? And I mean, I know at least one person who has absolutely no real or moral entitlement to PIP and is taking it very happily, and has said she's been told totally safe for 5 years. And this, you know, this bothers me. Someone who has had plenty of jobs has simply left them, has walked out of them, and prefers to lead a particular kind of life where she does things, but that is not the equivalent of proper full-time working. And I think we need face-to-face assessments, and that will mean people to do it. And those people have to be paid, and they have to be qualified, and they have to be decent people who listen to decent arguments, because there are people who really do need disability payments, but there are an awful lot who could well do without them. And this, the way that everything works in the sort of the one direction, that miserable drift towards here's a little bit of money, because it's not that much money. You're not going to lead that great a life on it. Here's a little bit of money, lead some sort of life, go away, don't bother us. That is not the way government should be pointing.
12: Yeah, indeed. Well, there is a poll on thetimes.com today asking if the welfare system needs to be reformed. You won't believe this. 99% of our readers say yes.
14: Who are the 1%? That's what I want to know.
12: Well, who knows which way this one is going to go by the time the polls close. Moving on. Andy Burnham has set the cat among the pigeons over the weekend, telling Alistair Campbell and Rory Stewart this.
16: I asked the question coming into Downing Street, well, was there interference in the 2016 referendum from Russia? And I've had the clear answer that yes, there was.
12: But the government minister, Stephen Doughty, spoke to the media this morning. This is what he told Times Radio Breakfast.
17: Well, look, the result is the result. And I think the Prime Minister has been very clear that he's talking about attempts to interfere. The security minister has spoken about this before. You know, I'm confident that both the British people and the British state are able to respond to and defend against these types of threats. But we need to be very honest that those threats exist, that they're spending a significant amount of money on this.
12: Well, look, I've written a huge amount about this this topic, and I'm apt to grow somewhat boring about it. So before I do, I want to find out what both of you think. What do you think about this, Seb? Because it looks like there isn't clear evidence of interference. And yet Andy Burnham sort of hinted that there was. This all looks a bit odd.
14: So I think two things here, Hugo. First of all, Andy Burnham was doing a casual podcast interview with Alistair Campbell and Roy Stewart. Alistair Campbell has banged the drum for many years that there was Russian interference. He has never provided the evidence that that was successful. And that is the crucial point, that when you listen to that, the Prime Minister is actually cut off, because what I think he's trying to say is, yes, there was attempted interference, but was it successful? And that's the bit that no one's ever been able to quite put their fingers on. So I think you've got this slight problem that we've got a Prime Minister in Andy Burnham who just likes to say stuff, that he likes to go out there and just vibe on a podcast with friendly voices without realising you are the Prime Minister, there are government positions, and you can't just kind of float ideas about national security. The second thing is, we've had so many inquiries into this. There's even been a congressional inquiry in America. There's been parliamentary inquiries in the UK. Everyone agrees Russia tried to interfere. Russia tries to interfere in every election. Whether it was successful or not, no one has actually nailed that point. And Andy Burnham seemed to allude that they did, before Stephen Doughty didn't. So I think the lesson of all this is we'd learn absolutely nothing new, and Andy Burnham needs to be a bit more careful what he says when he's talking about national security.
12: So much I'd like to come back on what you just said, but I promised to listen to what you two both thought first. So Libby, what do you think about this?
13: Well, I suspect that, of course, they tried to interfere, as they always do. I doubt if it... I think there are plenty of other very good reasons why people did vote Brexit. I think what Andy Burnham is doing, and he is a waste... It is a waste of time, him hanging around with Alistair Campbell on podcasts. It really, really is. This is not politics. This is not grown-up government. He is the Prime Minister. He needs to work that out, who he is. He's the Prime Minister. I think he's trying to sidle towards, let us rejoin Europe. I was reading an interesting piece today pointing out that the EU is not actually quite the slightly cosy club of old times that it was when we were in it, you know, with lots of lovely well-paid jobs for random kinnocks and so on, and lots of veto rights. It's now looking a lot tighter, and if it's going to grow a bit tighter, and Brussels is now thinking, no more Viktor Orbans, you know, if you go and democratically elect a government we don't like, you know, you will not be a proper full member with any veto rights. It's all changing. Everything's changing. And I think Burnham needs to be thinking deeply about all that, just as he ought to be thinking deeply about other things, like the fact the southeast of England is still in drought, and one reservoir in Sussex apparently is now more or less empty. There's so much else for him to do, rather than riff to Alistair Campbell about how nasty Russians are.
12: Okay, so if we're talking about interference, Russian interference in the Brexit election, I think it's really clear, it's really important to be clear precisely what we're talking about. What we're talking about predominantly, not entirely, there's elements of traditional espionage there as well. Predominantly, what we're talking about is funding Facebook ads and funding stuff being circulated on Facebook before the referendum so that people saw it. We know that this happened a huge amount in 2016 in Donald Trump's election. Mm. The reason why we don't have any evidence of that having happened during the Brexit referendum is because nobody's ever looked for it, because the only people who could have looked for it are Facebook, because their systems were opaque. The only reason they looked for it for the Americans was because Congress made them. So this has never been investigated. And when the Intelligence and Security Committee spoke about this, they said they criticised the government for it not having been investigated, because the government at the time in 2020 did not want to call upon Facebook to do this, because they didn't want to know what they might find. The question of whether it could have had any impact. Who knows if it had any impact? Who knows what proportion of people their view is swayed by the stuff they read? Who knows even ourselves what proportion of our views are based on the volume of stuff we read about X or Y? It's an impossible thing. It's like trying to judge the effectiveness of advertising in a way you just can't see. So I think I think Burnham is entirely right to highlight the fact that we don't know what happened. Mm. We've never bothered to look in what happened. We've buried our heads in the sand about what happened. But also, that's not a reason to reopen it, because whatever happened, happened.
14: I think this is the point, Hugo, that if you're going to say, I think what you've just said about how the networks operated needs investigating, because this was a major democratic moment in our history, et cetera, that's fine. And I think no problem with that at all. The problem is that he just seemed to say this. I don't think anything's actually changed.
12: Yeah, no, I think that's fair.
14: And I think that he just came out with this. And if he said, you know what, I think that there was undue interference and we now need to have an investigation into it and we're going to get Facebook subpoenaed or what have you to give that, that's fine. It's the problem that he just kind of put this out there, combined with, as Libby said, this general push towards, you know, closer relationship, which again is a fair and legitimate point to argue. But I think you've got to be really careful, because by trying to paint the Brexit vote as somehow illegitimate, that will only feed people who will not want to have a fair debate about what our relations with the EU look like, because, you know, whether you want to rejoin or single market or customs union or what have you. But if you run the line of basically saying, yeah, but the first vote wasn't legitimate without evidence, crucially without evidence, therefore we have to get closer, I think that will backfire quite badly.
12: Nigel Farage has been holding a press conference to launch his new asylum policy. It's fair to say it's pretty radical. He wants to close down the UK's asylum system for a full parliamentary term. That's up to 5 years. All new asylum applications would be rejected, existing applications voided, with all claimants marked for deportation.
18: What Zia and I are saying today is that we just want this to be a normal country. That's all. Nothing radical or crazy. We want to get back to being a normal country. A country that puts national security at the top of the agenda. A country that does everything it can to protect its own citizens, and a country that detains and deports people that come illegally, as virtually every other country in the world does, and indeed as we used to do.
12: Well, look, so no grants of humanitarian protection or refugee status would be made, while legal refugee routes and resettlement schemes would end. Libby, we can come to the politics and indeed the morality of this in a moment. But bearing in mind that we've just been talking about 1.8 million people who might not be eligible for benefits who are still getting them, do you really think the British state could get round to deporting 90,000 people currently, you know, currently with cases, let alone dealing with all, anyone else who might come in?
13: It would have to have a very strong and resolute will to do so. I mean, and I think what reform is saying has an enormous, it chimes enormously with a great many people, especially in areas which have felt themselves to be overrun, and especially where people are feeling that housing is under just this immense pressure. I think it's fascinating. When they say it, you know, part of you sort of thinks, oh, well, that's them going on again. And then part of you thinks, actually, how much of that do we disagree with? I've often wondered whether some form of pause might be useful, just to look at who is here, how they got here. I mean, very harsh to sort of say, absolutely no more asylum, absolutely, you know, no more asylum claims. But if there were to be a pause, not maybe for 5 years, but even for a couple of years, it might ease off the system and enable us to look more closely at who is here and shouldn't be. And of course, there are people here who have been criminally convicted and shouldn't be here, and we don't seem able to make them leave. So I think, you know, we have to listen to this. You know, you can't just sort of say, oh, well, let us think about the morality. You know, some people would be made very sad and lonely and helpless and poor by this. Yeah, that's going to happen. But I think the problem is not something to sweep right under the carpet.
12: Well, sure. But I mean, surely, Libby, there's a middle ground. Saying nobody and nothing, that's Britain literally, I mean, literally closing its doors to the needy of the world, not even the needy of the world, the desperate of the world, no matter how desperate they are. That, I mean, that's got to trouble you morally, doesn't it?
13: If we don't install some sort of efficient filter as to who really is the needy of the world and who really should be helped, if we don't install a suitable filter, then it is just going to go on exactly as it is, and it will be very unpopular, and it will lead us to a really quite nasty far-right regime, I think. And that's why you have to look at it. You know, that's a moral point as well. What is this going to lead to if we go on dithering around on what you think is a middle ground?
12: But this isn't a filter. This is a brick wall. Seb, what do you think?
14: I mean, I can... if I can stray into the politics, because I do think that explains it, Hugo, which is the fact that Reform's problem is Restore Britain, right, which is Rupert Lowe's party, which I think we can comfortably say is a far-right political party that is engaged in some pretty disgusting ethno-nationalism. But their rise to 4 to 6% in the polls has clearly harmed Nigel Farage's party. And so he can see the way of gaining momentum is to go above and beyond to win back those voters to then get ahead of the Conservatives and maybe perhaps even Labour, and then therefore they will gain momentum and they'll be on their way to Downing Street again. Now, to do that, it means that everything Reform has done since this summer has been to double down on their core area of immigration, culture, identity, all that kind of stuff. To me, when I look at this, all this is about is politics, because I think in reality, this kind of policy is so harsh, you're going to lose so much of Middle England who say, well, hang on a minute, yes, we're concerned about illegal migration, yes, we're concerned about asylum seekers, but you've got to have some kind of strain of humanity here, and you've got to have some roots for some of the most desperate people in the world. And I think that's not a controversial thing to say. Yes, you might want to, if you come here illegally, you will be sent back. That's the Tory policy at the moment. But no asylum whatsoever, I don't think there's anywhere near a majority or middle ground position on that. So it's all just about politics here. And also beginning to challenge that in the domestic and international courts would go on and on and on for such a long period of time.
12: Libby, you've been writing about what Pete Hegseth could learn from Charles Dickens on the matter of public executions. A brilliant column you wrote this morning. The US Secretary of War, just to remind people, has been criticised for announcing plans to live stream a firing squad execution. Since then, even J.D. Vance has seemed to express doubts about this and says he wouldn't watch it. Donald Trump has said they're making a determination on that. Tell us about Dickens, Libby, and tell us about Dickens fits into this.
13: Well, going back even further, 180 years before Dickens, the same distance away as we are from Dickens, to Samuel Pepys, who very much enjoyed public executions, and he was forever out sort of watching people hanged, drawn and quartered, and then writing about it. And the point is, then you have Dickens, who is feeling this great sort of disgust and wrote a wonderful letter to the Times, you know, saying that the levity and offensiveness of the crowds, you know, offends us and degrades us all, makes us all ashamed of being human. And what I was interested in, apropos Hegseth, is that I believe there is still really not far below the surface the mentality which would flock to public executions, and certainly would stream it now. Because, you know, if you're streaming, if you're watching something online, who's watching you? No one's watching you. There's no Dickens to say that your levity and offensiveness is so great. And so I think that what Hegseth is wanting is to call to that really unpleasant thing which lies within humanity, which does want to watch snuff movies, which does want to see things done, which does want to gloat over somebody else's death. And it is disgusting. And I think it was, you know, Hegseth himself is a complete upstart. I love the way he goes back to, you know, of course, I like that kind of idea they had in World War II, which was win. And you say, Hegseth, even your dad wasn't born in World War II. What do you know about what people's attitude was then? And actually, lots of people are far more humane than you think. But he is calling to the nastiest bit of humanity, and he's doing it in an age when you can see things online and people can feel free to see things online. And there would be memes of the death moment. You know, people would make sort of special little funny videos to put up. You know, it would happen. And I just want to say very clearly, Matthew Syed wrote excellently about the whole business of why it's all so wrong. But I wanted to say it's so wrong, but believe me, it would catch on. People would watch.
12: I'm sure they would. I mean, Seb, it strikes me that until maybe 10 years ago, I'd hardly ever, in any sort of context, be it on film or anywhere, seen somebody die. And now just the reality of social media, I don't know how many times I've seen somebody in a war, somebody in a car crash that turns up on your stream, played for laughs, let alone the sort of footage you see of natural disasters, you know, such as the floods in the Himalayas we saw, the number of people, you know, we are routinely see people being sort of, you know, swept away and destroyed. And you can see in that context, you can see why Pete Hegseth thinks people want to watch this. It doesn't stop it being disgusting.
14: Yeah, I mean, it's like the barrier or filter to this kind of stuff that existed when everything was dominated by the mainstream media has definitely gone now. And it's all just about whatever people want to put online during social media. And you see that particularly during awful terror attacks as well, when you see very shocking images. I mean, I thought what was most striking about the Defence War Secretary, comments was the fact that he was distanced by J.D. Vance. So J.D. Vance, who is clearly now the moral arbiter of the Trump government, had said, well, I'm not very comfortable with this. And I'm sure Donald Trump is probably not that comfortable with it. But I find, you know, Pete Hegseth is just trying to embody this ultra macho man image, which is kind of himself and how he's projecting that throughout the US military. And, you know, it's speaking to a very particular part of America. And you meant, as Libby was saying, that kind of reference to World War II. It's growing up with a certain idea of what the military is and trying to enforce that. And don't forget, this is a guy who, yes, he was in the military himself, but most of his career was kind of as a TV news commentator talking about military matters as well. And it's all about projection. And I just think this thing is so disgusting and it's so awful. It's like, you know, I thought the Pope's intervention on this was also very striking as well. When Pope Leo kind of said, you know, the sanctity of human life is a big part of the Catholic Church's teachings, and the fact that this kind of goes, the death penalty itself goes against it, but displaying it in this public way is kind of reveling in it. And again, how does that fit with the kind of Christian ethos that so much in the Trump administration are trying to put forward? So it's kind of incomprehensible, and it just makes your stomach turn, the idea people would actively want to promote showing this kind of thing. And we had the recent case, of course, of the woman with the botched lethal injection as well, which just shows, imagine if that had been live streamed, that would have been horrific scenes.
12: Finally, and let's rush this one through, should we bring back the 1990s? The Tate's new exhibition is celebrating the 90s, collating photography, fashion and art from the decade. In the Times, you've got Polly Vernon writing that she danced like Kate Moss in the 90s. Obviously, I'm basically from the 90s. Seb was barely born in the 90s. Libby, what do you think about the 90s?
13: Oh, it's just the usual. I mean, Polly's piece is very delightful, but it's just people obsessed with their own youth, like my lot is about the 60s and the glum, gloomy 70s even, because we were actually outside and young and getting about and having a laugh and our knees worked. You know, that's the only reason that people are nostalgic about past decades. It's because it was their decade. I mean, it seemed rather sort of druggy and tedious and show-off and Kate Mossy to me, but that's because I was already middle-aged.
12: Seb?
14: We've already brought back the 90s. We've got a Prime Minister who is still living in the 90s. We still talk about Oasis. And every sort of week we have pieces talking about the 90s, so it's already happened.
12: Well, if anyone wants to read a novel about the 90s, I think I can recommend one. Libby, Seb, thank you very much indeed. Always a pleasure having the both of you here.
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7: This is Chris Barrow with the Times Radio News. A British fashion designer is urging the Prime Minister to reopen a Brexit debate after he told MPs a new deal with the EU could boost the British economy. Andy Burnham told MPs yesterday he'll use a summit next month to push for closer ties with the bloc. The leader of the Conservative Party is accusing Mr. Burnham of unpicking the agreement Britain signed. Fashion designer Paul Smith says Brexit was difficult.
21: If you can imagine selling to Korea, all the paperwork that you needed about the sweater was made in in Italy, but the yarn came from Scotland and the package came from somewhere else. Just the list of things you had to deal with was enormous.
7: More than 120 midwives and maternity staff at a hospital in Essex have won almost £750,000 in compensation after being exposed to dangerous levels of gas and air. The NHS Trust admitted staff at Basildon Hospital breathed in up to 30 times the legal limit because of poor ventilation and leaking equipment. The Royal College of Midwives says gas and air remain safe for women giving birth, but staff were exposed over long periods. Around 650 prisoners are expected to be released early from jails in England and Wales from today. It's the second wave of a new government scheme to tackle overcrowding, allowing some offenders to leave after serving just a third of their sentence. Those convicted of offences including rape, manslaughter and certain child sex crimes are excluded. Leading clinicians have written to the Education Secretary warning that children are presenting earlier and more severely with physical and developmental health issues as a result of tablets, laptops and interactive whiteboards. They also warn about the impact on children's sight. The Vatican has confirmed that Pope Leo will be admitted to hospital in Rome later this morning. The pontiff told crowds at yesterday's Sunday blessing that his doctor had found a small nodule on one of his lungs and it was detected early. Sport now, here's Amelia Beltrão.
0: Coventry City recorded their first Premier League home win in 25 years with a stunning 4-1 victory over Newcastle United. The result lifts them out of the relegation zone and up to 14th, while Newcastle remain 11th. A Times investigation has found FIFA has been paying Gianni Infantino

0: taken action after he allegedly punched someone in the early hours of Sunday in St Albans.
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2: Hello and welcome to Frontline with me, Philip Ingram. Now, today is day 1,692 of Vladimir Putin's 10-day special military operation or full-scale invasion of Ukraine. And we're chatting to an old friend of the show, Tim Ash. Tim, an economist and Chatham House Associate Fellow, and as I said, an old friend of the show. Tim, welcome back to Frontline.
3: My pleasure to be here.
2: Now, there's not a lot going on, is there? Well, if we talk diesel and we talk Donald Trump and we talk blaming Zelensky and Ukraine for the global diesel crisis, we've had Trump impose or supposedly impose some form of truce or ceasefire, energy ceasefire between Russia and Ukraine, whereas overnight Russia has attacked Ukrainian energy infrastructure and President Zelensky has welcomed it. What do you think is going on?
3: Well, I mean, obviously, Trump has been played by Putin. Classic. And actually, I think, well, they're obviously the midterms, right? So Trump got himself into this war in Iran. It's not going very well. Obviously, prices at the pump, which seem to matter for Americans more than anything in terms of elections, you know, not going very well. Trump's getting a bit desperate, I think, right? And very eager to deflect blame for the fact that, you know, energy prices, gas prices are higher because of that war. You know, and, you know, certainly Secretary Bezant, the Secretary of the Treasury, a couple of weeks ago was again blaming Ukraine for the hike in energy prices and gas prices, which is really not the case, right? I mean, you know, Ukraine was hitting Russian energy assets, you know, for the past 6 months or so, and it's really not had the impact on diesel. What was significant was the war in Iran. I mean, that's just the reality. And I mean, but I think there's something else. I mean, there is that. So there's deflection of causes of high prices at the pumps because of the midterms. But ultimately, you just sense here that Trump wants to do business with the Putin regime, right? I mean, all along, you know, if you go back to the right at the beginning of his second term as president, you know, the Witkoff-Kushner kind of peace effort, it's all just looked like he wants to do big deals, right? He wants to do big deals with the Russians. You know, either it's for personal family enrichment or, you know, there's this reverse Nixonian story going on, you know, that somehow against China, the Americans want to ally with the Russians, et cetera, and all that kind of gig. But, you know, I think he just wants to do a deal, right? He wants a big deal with the Russians, and the Ukrainians are kind of makes it a bit awkward for him, right? And so he's throwing the Ukrainians under the bus now.
2: Well, yes, throwing the Ukrainians under the bus. But, you know, as Trump turns around and talks of this deal, you know, one of the first comments that comes out of the Russian foreign minister, Lavrov, is over the, you know, the 60-day truce or ceasefire. He says Ukraine does not deserve 60 days worth of respite. You know, and President Zelensky had turned around and said within that 60 days, you know, he recognises what Donald Trump said about his presidency and he could hold elections. Do you think the Russians are just throwing it back in the face of Donald Trump? You know, do you think Trump will react to that or ignore it?
3: Well, I think what Putin's game plan is, Putin thinks that Trump is weak. He can get everything he wants on Ukraine from Trump. He also, I think, is focusing on the French elections, French presidential elections, obviously coming up next May. I think he's decided, you know, he wants to brutally attack Ukraine over the winter, you know, launch these deep, you know, these really aggressive ballistic missile strikes while Ukraine is struggling with anti-ballistic missile defences because the Americans have not provided them with very much in terms of Patriots, and because of Trump's idiotic war in Iran means there's a shortage of Patriots. Putin sees an opportunity this winter where Ukraine is exposed with weak air defences. He can grind away at Ukraine's military-industrial complex and its economy, make life really, really difficult. And then if Le Pen wins, I guess, next May, he assumes European support for Ukraine will fall away and Ukraine will be forced to accept a very, very bad deal. So I don't see any way that Putin will agree to a ceasefire. He's playing Trump. And the reality with Trump is Trump has done nothing to hold Russia to account. You know, the irony, obviously, as people have mentioned, only a couple of weeks prior, or a month.

0: prior, I should say, you know, there was this Lindsey Graham sanctions bill that it was supposed to be the sanctions bill from hell, remember, when it was first mooted. Actually, it's been watered down significantly, right? And basically, the decision to impose sanctions actually was moved from Congress to the White House and Trump. And so Trump had the ability to do something if he wanted to, significantly in terms of sanctions, but basically did nothing. The first act with this new tool of potentially, you know, lodging very, very aggressive sanctions, tariffs on countries that import Russian energy, has himself been to sign a big contract to import loads of diesel from Russia. So, you know, he has done absolutely nothing to hold Russia to account. At any opportunity, he's sought to weaken the Ukrainians and either pull intelligence or military supplies because he wants to kind of deal with Putin. I mean, that's the reality.
1: But you know, from an economic perspective, if we look historically at US fuel imports, you know, US has got on paper enough capacity to produce enough diesel for itself without relying on imports. Where it's needed additional capacity in the past, it's got that additional capacity, I believe, from Canada, not from Russia. And actually, if it and the 300,000 tons of diesel that they're talking of coming from Russia is not going to, you know, impact the volume that the Americans need on a regular basis in any way, shape, or form. And in fact, you know, a bipartisan group of U.S. senators have pointed out that the deal that Trump has come up with directly violates a 2022 congressional ban on Russian energy imports, and you know, have rewarned that it gives Putin a financial lifeline. You know, Putin's feeling emboldened here. It seems as if Trump is breaking U.S. law. If he loses in the midterms and loses a majority in each of the houses, that leaves him wide open for impeachment as he's doing that. Do you think he's playing a dangerous game here?
0: Probably not really, right? I mean, it's as we've seen previously with U.S. impeachment proceedings, it's very hard to do, right? I mean, I think he needs 60 senators in the Senate to basically, I mean, you could pass impeachment in the lower house, right, the House, but to get the Senate, you know, the number of senators to approve it, that's not going to happen. I mean, basically, so I mean, it's interesting what you did say though, that, you know, the mass of sort of diesel, global diesel. I mean, the reality is the Ukrainians have been so successful in their deep strike drone attacks on Russia that Russia, that was a diesel exporter, actually. As a diesel importer, actually, it's signed legislation banning diesel exports, right? So I don't know where this spare Russia capacity to be a game changer in terms of global diesel and energy prices generally is going to come to, because the Ukrainians are so successful in damaging their refineries, right? So I think that's still a chance. And in the end, you get back to a situation where, one, Trump wants to deflect blame for the fact that prices are high at the gas pumps. He's trying to blame Zelensky for that. And secondly, I think, you know, he basically wants to cut big business deals and make loads of money from the relationship with Russia. So probably this is not really about, you know, bringing anything significant to the table that's going to improve global diesel supplies to make a meaningful impact on prices itself. It's about blaming the Ukrainians. And about Putin, Freudian slip, Trump getting into bed with Putin and signing a big business deal, basically.
1: Right, that's interesting. Well, yeah, Putin doesn't have much of a business left, if you look at the way he's running Russia from a business perspective. You know, there's an awful lot of reporting going on about how difficult a position the Russian economy is in from a wider perspective because of the Ukrainian strikes on oil and gas infrastructure, because of the cost of the war generally, and the fact that it's gone on much longer than Russia budgeted for. And we're now seeing Russia's economic position almost in a total war scenario where, you know, very large percentage of their GDP is being spent on defence. Do you think Putin's economy is close to collapse, as we've heard some commentators say, or do you think he's got more in the tank before that would happen?
0: Yeah, I mean, there was a lot of durability, right? I mean, you know, 4 years into the war, late 25, you know, Russia had survived, right? Russia survived because Putin knew the war was going to happen. He planned for it, built up defences. Our sanctions weren't strong enough, basically. But actually, late 25, because of those deep strike drone attacks, because actually before the Iran war, oil prices were lower. If you look at the fiscal position of Russia, public finances, if you look at the balance of payments, sort of exports, all that kind of thing, things were getting really difficult, right? The growth, the economy was stalling, inflation was kind of high, confidence was pretty muted. And things were looking like the wheels were just going to come off the kind of Russian or Putin's car, right? Early 26. And then what did Trump do? Genius, goes and attacks Iran. Game changer, you know, I mean, a manna from heaven for Putin, basically. Buoys global energy prices. And we saw a weakening of the sanctions regime as well, because there were some carve-outs from the Trump administration to allow Lukoil and Rosneft to sell oil that was at sea. Again, more money to the Russian economy. Despite all that, despite the Iran war, actually the Russian economy is still struggling. And there's a lot to suggest that they're kind of on the edge. And if we just tighten sanctions a little bit more, that I think, and actually somehow saw some resolution of the war in Iran and the Gulf, etc., that put oil prices lower, that actually the Russian economy would be in real difficulty, right? There's lots more we can do on the sanctions front. There's the immobilized Russian assets issue again. I mean, if you believe the FT, etc., there were suggestions that Kushner and Witkoff had suggested to the Russians that they could get some of, I think, $100 billion back of those immobilized Russian assets. You know, ridiculous. It's like these guys have no clue how to negotiate with Putin, right? That, you know, Putin will take that and want more. That's his MO. So anyway, look, bottom line, Russian economy is vulnerable. We just need to be cleverer. We need to do more. And it's in our interest, right? It's obviously in Ukraine's interest, but it's in our interest. Russia is an existential threat to Europe, a malign actor against us and our interests. We need to weaken the Russian economy because we don't want Russia to regenerate its military capability that will be used against us.
1: Well, you mentioned those frozen assets, and it's interesting that they haven't been mentioned in the news for a long time. Why do you think it is that Europe is reluctant to properly seize them and then give that money to Ukraine? They're just using the interest from it to pay for some of the support for Ukraine. But those assets could it would make a huge statement to the Russians. It would make a huge difference to the Ukrainians in what it is that they need, and give them the ability from a longevity perspective to plan a little bit more. What's holding Europe back?
0: Well, absolutely. There's over $300 billion of these assets in Western jurisdictions. That would cover Ukraine's financing needs for 3 years of this war. And it would take pressure off Western taxpayers who are paying for it, right? And obviously the far right in Europe made a big thing about the fact that, you know, Western taxpayers are paying for this war. Well, you know, Russian taxpayer money is in our jurisdictions and should be used. The reasons why it hasn't been used is there are some legal arguments. I think they're very weak. Ultimately, it needs a political decision, as with everything in Europe. In the end, it boils down to, you know, leadership and people making a decision that this needs to happen. And then laws can be changed, right? And, I mean, there is an argument about, property, attack on property rights and impacts on the euro and the dollar as reserve currency status. They're very weak arguments. They're very weak arguments because we actually immobilized these assets in April 2022. And there was zero impact on the dollar or the euro as in terms of their reserve currency status. And actually, by immobilizing them, it's more or less the same as freezing them anyway. And we've told the Russians you're not going to gain them back. So that whole argument is pretty weak. But as I said, it needs a political decision by European politicians who understand that this is this existential threat. We need to stop Russia. And it's a political vulnerability for us to continue to use our taxpayer money to fund this war when we have Russian taxpayer money in our jurisdictions, right? So we need Burnham and Macron and Mertz and these guys to just say we need to get this done, right? And we can do it, and it should be done.
1: Meanwhile, as we're sitting here doing this, China, the world's second largest economy, is continuing to support Russia. But Xi Jinping must be getting increasingly concerned that what the support that he's giving Putin is something that Putin may not be able to pay for at some stage in the future. What do you think Putin is mortgaging, and what do you think Xi Jinping is expecting from Putin for all of the support that he's giving? And do you think Xi Jinping is watching this closely to see whether there might be an optimal time for him to try and take Taiwan militarily?
0: Well, probably the one conclusion from Putin's disastrous war in Ukraine and Trump's disastrous war in Iran is don't start a war you can't win. And so the staying out of wars is not a bad idea, right? So I would think the Chinese, if they're clever, would probably think, let's bide our time. Let's wait for this. Let's let the Americans, undermine themselves with what they're doing in Iran and divide the Western alliance by how Trump is managing the war in Ukraine and the relationship with Russia. I mean, from all this, from Trump's endeavors on Iran and now Ukraine and what he's been doing with respect to NATO, the transatlantic alliance is I would say, fatally flawed, fatally undermined now, and the Chinese must be loving that. Now, in terms of the Chinese relationship with the Russians, my sense initially when Putin invaded Ukraine, full-scale invasion, I don't think he told the Chinese particularly. I think the Chinese were a bit annoyed. But then I think they became accustomed to it and they rather liked it, right? The fact that Russia was stuck in this war, it made Russia very reliant on China. And if you go back to the Beijing Winter Olympics, again, early 2022, there was a lot of tensions between the Chinese and the Russians in terms of who was the dominant partner. The Chinese thought they were the dominant partner. The Russians were annoyed by being trapped by the Chinese as like the junior partner. But actually, this war has made it crystal clear. Russia is weak and vulnerable, can't win a two-week war in almost 5 years, and is now dependent on Chinese for financing, obviously for critical munitions, all those kind of things. And the Chinese have screwed the Russians over, right? I mean, they've negotiated cut price energy deals from the Russians. That's worked well for the Chinese. I mean, the Chinese have been, they haven't gone overboard in terms of military supplies to the Russians. They've just drip fed the Russians enough to make sure they didn't lose. And they've been very mindful of the US relationship because in the end, the number one relationship of the Chinese, not with Russia, it's with the Americans, right? And particularly under the Biden administration and perhaps a little less so under Trump, they've been very eager to avoid doing something in terms of helping the Russians that potentially leaves them vulnerable to sanctions and tariffs from the US administration. So they've plied a delicate course. Overall, I'd say the Chinese are stronger because of this war in Ukraine, but also the war in Iran, I guess, because of Trump's actions on both those conflicts.
1: Well, it's interesting you mentioned the war in Iran because China is one of the countries that relies heavily on oil and gas coming out of the Strait of Hormuz. And it seems to have lost a lot of what the capacity that it needed from there and used a lot of its strategic reserves. You know, I'm surprised that China hasn't got directly involved in pressurizing Trump and pressurizing Iran to come up with some form of solution to it. You know, what's your reading on that? And you've mentioned the war in Iran and the war in Europe and what Xi Jinping might be looking at in Southeast Asia, all in the same sentence. How linked are they economically or militarily?
0: Well, obviously, I guess the Russians have been providing support to the Iranians. I mean, the news flow, even from the Trump administration, suggests, targeting, etc. The Chinese don't want a situation. Well, the Chinese and the Russians don't want a situation where the US is successful in its campaign against Iran. There's a regime change with the Islamic Republic, because potentially that would mean that the US would be another of their allies taken out and the US would further dominate energy supplies to China, right? So, I mean, that's clearly been the case. High energy prices in a way doesn't benefit the Chinese. They're energy importers, so there's a bit of a vulnerability there. But as we've seen, the Chinese have, been very crafty and built up huge buffers of energy stockpiles. And one of the reasons that oil is not at $200 a barrel and only $100 a barrel is because of the Chinese have cut consumption and released some of those reserves to help global markets, right? I mean, unfortunately, with all this, the Chinese come out looking like geniuses, right? They've avoided getting involved in any big wars, unlike the Americans. They've built up energy buffers, for key, geopolitical stress points, and this is one of them. And they've been able to, exploit the Russians in terms of, as I said, just providing enough support for the Russians to make sure they don't lose in the war in Ukraine, and making the Russians more dependent on the Chinese, basically.
1: Yeah. Meanwhile, the Ukrainians, in their response to and dealing with the Russians, have recognised that Russia's vulnerability economically. So they've hit the oil and gas infrastructure, and they continue to do that. They then moved on to Wildberries, Russia's equivalent of Amazon, and took out a lot of their warehouses. And they've now seemed to have started on Russian data centres, and hit the Yandex data centers, three of them. That's the is impacting Russia's access to internet. Yandex being Russia's equivalent to Google. Do you think the Ukrainians are playing clever in attacking all of these elements that are underpinning the modern infrastructure of the country? And how much of a wider economic impact do you think it'll have if Ukraine continues the attacks, especially against the data centers?
0: Yeah, look, Ukraine has this deep strike drone capability now, right? I mean, which is pretty remarkable, right? And they are scaling up, right? They are able to launch hundreds, if not thousands, of drones every day. And, it's multifaceted, but it's about bringing a number of things. It's about bringing the war home to Russia and Russians, having an impact on their lives. The hits on the refineries have caused shortages of diesel. Russians have had to queue up. It means higher prices. The impact on those internet exchanges, whatever, Wildberries. They're part of everyday's life, right? I mean, it's Russia's equivalent of Amazon. Individual consumers buy a lot of product from Wildberries, et cetera. But also companies, and a lot of companies in the military industrial complex, their supply chains are based on some of those internet retailers. So it causes disruption to the individual Russians, to companies. It'll stall the Russian economy. And also, I guess the impact on, the reason the Ukrainians have also hit, refineries and Russia's energy sector is to have global impact, right? They assume that the Ukrainians didn't hit Russia's energy sector in the early period of the war because they were dependent on Western countries' supplies of munitions. And the Western countries were saying, please don't do anything that impacts on global markets. And then what changed was Ukraine got they became self-sufficient. They had autonomy. They these deep strike drones, they were less dependent on munitions from the West. And the other angle was, Trump went against Western interests by starting the war in Iran and putting upward pressure on global energy prices in his interest, or what he thought were US interests. And the Ukrainians kind of said, wait a minute, for 4 years you've been telling us not to do this. But when it's in your interest, when you see advantage to you, you're more than happy to do things that disrupt global energy markets. So actually our interest absolutely is impacting on Russia's energy sector. Because it's a major funder of resources to fund the war, we have an interest in disrupting that, so we're going to go ahead and do that, right? And actually, you could say that having global impact, that maybe the Ukrainians thought maybe the Chinese would begin to have more interest in some kind of peace process, given their big importers of energy, India, etc., also in global South countries. That's what's been happening. Now, obviously, Trump has now a different agenda given the midterms. And again, like I said at the beginning, his desire to cut a business deal with the Russians and blaming the Ukrainians is now seems to be, what he's trying to do, essentially.
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13: Hello there, good morning. James Kitchen with you on the Times Radio Early Breakfast Show. Coming up in the next hour, slash student screen time. Ministers are urged to take action over warnings of a crisis in pupils' health. Plus, Vladimir Zelensky says Russian strikes on Ukraine's infrastructure are Putin's answer to Donald Trump's energy ceasefire. And anyone for curried whale? We dive into Britain's changing taste for seafood over the past century and ask what it all means for our oceans. Some surprising, if not delicious, recipes in the mix, so get out your pens and paper. It's 5 o'clock on Tuesday, the 13th of October.
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13: But first, with your news headlines, Andy Hayes.
15: Thank you, James. Good morning. Ministers are being told to cut the amount of time that children spend on screens in classrooms. There are fears of a crisis in people's speech and language development. Leading clinicians have written to the Education Secretary, Lucy Powell, saying that children are developing language and eyesight problems. Sonia Livingston is Professor of Social Psychology at the London School of Economics.
16: There is some research that children find it easier or enjoy learning to read or learning to kind of explore things on a screen. They can kind of take their own pathways through the information. They can be sometimes more creative using a screen than they can with a book and pen and paper. But on the other hand, for that to happen in every lesson, for that to be the kind of default way of learning, we don't have evidence that that's beneficial.
15: More than 120,000 teenagers with autism, ADHD and depression are claiming disability benefits at a cost to the taxpayer of more than £1 billion a year. The Times Welfare Inquiry has found that teenagers aged 16 to 19 are claiming personal independence payments. That's a non-means-tested benefit designed to cover the cost of a disability. About 650 prisoners are due to be released early from jails in England and Wales today. It's the second wave of a new government scheme to tackle overcrowding, allowing some offenders to leave after serving just a third of their sentence. Those convicted of offences including rape, manslaughter and certain child sex crimes are excluded. Andy Burnham has told MPs it would be a dereliction of duty to turn down a closer relationship with the European Union. A UK-EU summit will take place on November the 20th after being postponed because of Sir Keir Starmer's resignation. Burnham says potential agreements could add the equivalent of £10 billion a year to the economy by 2040. Kevin Schofield is the political editor of HuffPost UK.
4: I distinctly remember him during the Makerfield by-election saying the result of the referendum in 2016 had to be respected and that he wasn't looking to reopen it. And then lo and behold, wins that seat, he becomes Prime Minister, and now he's not saying he wants to reopen it, but he's not ruling it out. He's certainly dangling the prospect of Brexit being reversed.
15: And Donald Trump has accused Europe of continuing to buy oil and gas from Russia, while also defending his decision to purchase millions of tons of diesel from Vladimir Putin. Posting on Truth Social, the president said he made the right choice for the American people. But Volodymyr Zelensky says Ukraine needs to feel the same unity from America as it does from its European allies. The Kremlin says talks are continuing over a 60-day pause in attacks on energy targets in both countries. Lesya Vasilenko is a Ukrainian MP for the opposition Holos Party and says Russia continues to strike critical energy infrastructure.
17: Sometimes in some districts of Kyiv, we have up to 10 hours without power, without electricity. Power and electricity is needed to pump water. If there's no water, there's no way that the sewage facilities can receive the waste from the city. And Kyiv now is down to very, very low levels of power generating capacities.
15: For a roundup of the news on demand, subscribe to the Times Radio News Briefing on any podcast platform.
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13: Andy Hayes, thank you. And my thanks to you too for joining Early Breakfast on this Tuesday morning. Hello there, James Kitchen with you in for Tom Noonan, who's returning invigorated from the rejuvenating spa waters of Cheltenham and its Literature Festival, of course. A jam-packed hour ahead with loads to get stuck into, including that Times exclusive on ministers being urged to slash screen time in classrooms following, well, a dramatic warning from clinicians fearing for pupils' physical and developmental health. We'll be assessing all the morning's top stories with Politico's executive editor Anne McElvoy in just a moment's time. Also on the programme, Ukraine doesn't deserve respite. The words of Russian Foreign Minister Sergei Lavrov as Moscow dismissed any notion of a break in fighting. Ukrainian leader Volodymyr Zelensky says Kyiv is willing to back a US-led energy ceasefire if the Kremlin does the same. It all comes as Donald Trump doubles down on his controversial plan to import Russian diesel, insisting, "I made the right choice for the American people. Always America first," he adds in capital letters. Dr. Victoria Vodovichenko from the Future for Ukraine project at Cambridge University's Centre for Geopolitics joins the show after 5:30. And, well, I don't want to put you off your breakfast, but how is this for a list of British delicacies from the past 100 years? Oyster soup and halibut steaks in milk, fish pasties and jellied herrings, tuna-soured cream quiche, herring snips and salmon trout in aspic. Just some of the 1,000-plus recipes there uncovered by a team of marine conservationists who flick through a century's worth of Good Housekeeping magazines to analyse our changing tastes in fish. And spoiler alert, we've become somewhat blander as a nation. We'll be speaking with the report's author in around 45 minutes' time. I'll be sticking with the fish fingers. As always, it would be lovely to hear from you this morning, so do get in touch with any thoughts, experience, analysis. Retro fish recipes is almost welcome. You can text us on 87222. Remember to start your message with the word Times, or you can WhatsApp us on 0333 003 2353. We begin the programme, though, by having a good thumb through the papers and see what's making the headlines and front pages this morning. And joining us to do just that is Politico's executive editor, Anne McElvoy, also, of course, co-host of the podcast Politics at Sam and Anne's. Hello there.
18: Hi, good morning.
13: Good morning. Let's start with the front page of the Times and an exclusive from the paper's Whitehall editor, Ben Clatworthy. cuts screen time in class for sake of pupils' health, reads the headline. He reports ministers are being urged to slash screen time in classrooms amid fears it's fueling a crisis in pupils' speech and language development. 150 leading clinicians have written to the Education Secretary, Lucy Powell, warning a generation is being taught on devices and platforms that have never been tested for their impact on eyes, ears and speech, and they'll have to spend the rest of their careers treating the consequences. And we have become accustomed to warnings about social media and online harm in a social context for youngsters. But to have this kind of intervention in an educational sphere feels quite significant. What's your reaction to it?
18: Yeah, it's a great story. It's a very disturbing story in the sheer detail of it, because this isn't just one of, as you say, it's not just one of the many warnings that we've had about the effects of social media on young children's and young people's developing brains. This is actually, it's extraordinary on the details here, that a million children are using device learning in every lesson in school. And another 2.6 using a screen every day as part of the curriculum. I did not know that. I thought, if anything, probably that there was a retreat. But I suppose there was what's happened, and I think the piece makes it clear, is that this was a kind of hangover from online learning or device-based learning that schools and teachers perforce used in the pandemic. And at that point, it was seen as probably quite, in some ways, a positive thing, because we would make the move to more digitally enabled learning. It's more practical, it's less messy, and you know, it's easier to wrangle a tablet than it is paper and pens and chalks and blackboards. But there does appear to be a really bad downside, and particularly in the younger cohort. And I think this is very interesting that this has now been put by such a large number of clinicians to Lucy Powell, to the Education Secretary, to look at, you know, what would the right balance of this be, given that we are going to have a society in which people are on devices, but is it better that they're introduced much more slowly in childhood? That would appear to be the takeaway. And I think that's it's a learning for a lot of parents, as well as it is some pressure on the Education Secretary to come up with a response.
13: And you mentioned the pandemic there. Recent research found that many pupils spent longer on screens in the classrooms than they were recommended to spend across an entire day. And I wonder if there was a kind of automatic assumption that all technological advancement was essentially a good thing, and in the heat of lockdown, that was never properly scrutinised or debated.
18: That sounds right, doesn't it? We made a huge leap, and it's particularly, as they point out here, this group of doctors and other health workers with young children, one-on-one devices in the early years, because that is the years when the interaction and learning how to read facial expressions, conversational turns, as they call them, you know, things that follow one thing that follows from another, and how words work together. It makes that point that if you have a three-year-old spending 3 hours down screen, misses an estimated 194 conversational turns and over 1,000 adult words daily. I mean, I must say, it's slightly kind of shaming for a lot of us. I was public policy editor at The Economist, you know, when tablets and the idea of online learning was, you know, was actually being introduced and seen as something very progressive. So it was something that probably has been underweighted, as you point out, is what happens if it's introduced too fast. It's also a way, I think, you know, a lot of the time the suggestion is also if the children aren't being engaged while they're doing it with another adult, or indeed what you call peer-to-peer learning, you know, being encouraged to learn from each other. They're basically locked on a screen. They're not using a screen to do something, but also talk to someone else about what they've just done, or show someone what they've just done. I think that's also, you know, there are many sort of possible, if you like, ways that you could amend this just to still be able to use devices, but probably not so young, and certainly not for, for as many hours a day. So it's interesting, isn't it? We're seeing a lot of schools, even for older children. I think Winchester is the latest, completely going backwards from the use of devices for large parts of the curriculum. So you need it, you want to have them around for computer studies and maths and some maths and physics and the like. But it's a very interesting piece, this, because it does lay out the downsides very clearly.
13: And the clinicians write, no drug, food product or toy is given to millions of children without a single safety check. Yet, astonishingly, they say education, tech, devices and platforms currently used by millions of pupils in schools and for homework every day of the week face no equivalent child-focused health scrutiny. And it is a kind of delicate balance, isn't it, between preparing children for a life and a workplace which is going to be dominated by screens and software and indeed AI, but also ensuring that they develop those core human communication skills, emotional intelligence at the same time. We know ministers introduced a mobile phone ban for schools in the summer, but the Shadow Education Secretary Laura Trott has accused the government of being too slow to act. She says ministers have buried their head in the sand. Is that a fair assessment, do you think?
18: It's a point that an opposition spokesman is going to make, because things are never fast enough for you. And if you're in opposition, you can say, she does make the point that a lot of countries are also changing course on this, and that she wants the government to take a look at it. I suppose it's a reasonable point that we've also had changes of education secretary. If we've had lost about a half a year of a settled view of most things in government because of change leader, and we've got a new education secretary, Lucy Powell. But this does look like something where there should be some continuity of policy thinking. It's also not something that needs to particularly divide the parties. I mean, the difficulty if schools are using devices in the numbers that the piece reports is you have to, there has to be guidance to help them walk back from that practically. A lot of their lesson planning, and remembering that there's also the sheer number of pupils and the teaching staff, what are the numbers that they're dealing with in the ratio? They can't just easily flip out one way of doing lesson planning to another. But if it is something that needs to happen, then you have to Laura Trott's point, the Tory education spokesman, you do have to get on with it if you think something is really, agree with the findings. I don't see any sign that Lucy Powell or anyone else at the Department of Education is going to. Some people will probably say it's a moral panic, and there are other ways you can address this. But this does look like it's something that is particularly concerning, I think, as the article mentions further down, for disadvantaged children, where any gaps are not being made up in other ways. They're not maybe spending slightly too much time on their screens, but then they have other times to interact in a focused way. With adults, then that is really concerning, because we've already got a big lag for the disadvantaged in recovery after COVID, and this is only going to make it worse.
13: Okay, shall we turn our attention now to a new report from the think tank Policy Exchange, which features in many of the papers this morning. The Daily Mail reports up to one-fifth of England faces a rural penalty of lower NHS funding and worse access to doctors. It says village GP surgeries risk closure under Labour's NHS reforms, which are designed around cities. This study, which is backed by the former Conservative Health Secretary Jeremy Hunt, also Liberal Democrat MP Leila Moran, warns rural surgeries could be replaced by larger health centres, forcing patients to travel further. Much has been made of Manchesterism and a focus on northern cities. Is the government too urban centric in its approach, or does it not really need to worry about rural constituencies electorally?
18: It does, because the numbers of the concentration of people who live in the cities is much greater. I think Labour kind of does know that it has a problem here. I mean, government has a problem here. The rural penalty. So COD also applies to coastal areas. But Labour does have a policy in government for rural parts of the country, not least, for coastal parts of the country, and perhaps less so for the countryside, because the coastal areas, I think there's partly very high deprivation indicators. And also, frankly, in raw political terms, it's where they've been able to sort of see the advance of reform, large parts of the East Coast in particular. They've sort of brought focused minds on the problems of the coast. But I think one thing that's happening here, and this is a consequence of a desire overall in healthcare provision, is to have better centres to which bring people into better centres for healthcare, particularly hospitals. Yeah, and I have some sort of sympathy with this view. I think that we've had a disastrous record on small, what I call branch line Britain, bits of the country, which is quite where an awful lot of people live and want to live, small towns, larger villages, etc. But they tend to get very proud of their local hospital, but local hospitals overall don't have a particularly good safety record when it comes to the more serious risks and what can go wrong in healthcare. So I can completely understand the driver of this, but as this complainants are pointing out here, the problem is then not only that do you say to people, you're going to travel further to get to a better hospital for your condition, and also you can treat people. People say, what happens if I'm seriously taken ill? But fact is, you're more likely, your life is more likely to be saved on the spot or in an ambulance than it is by being taken to a hospital 5 miles away as opposed to 15 or 20 miles away. But it is the disappearance of GP facilities and primary, what we call primary healthcare, the GP level ones that is being highlighted here. And obviously that is something where people do need, particularly older people, people who can't travel easily, that you've got a double whammy. I grew up in a very sort of rural area in Northwest Dartmouth. You do have the biggest problem for connection, for healthcare, just for practicality, is that for those who don't have access to a car or can't use a car, is that if you only have a very limited bus supply buses in the day, however good any facilities, it's very hard for you to access them. And I think this is what this 10-year health plan is being faulted for, not factoring in that kind of infrastructure element.
13: Yeah, absolutely. The focus is more on that, the wider issues about rural infrastructure, bus routes, public transport, rather than the NHS care itself. Emma Calvoy, lots more to get into on the paper review, including Andy Burnham saying we're ready for closer ties with the EU. Also, the Times reporting on the death of the dining room table. We'll be back with more of the morning stories in just a moment's time. 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
13: Good morning. Welcome back to Times Radio Early Breakfast with James Kitchen. It's 5:21. We're going through the morning's papers with Politico's executive editor, Anne McElvoy. And we're going to turn to another big political story dominating many of the front pages this morning. The B word is rearing its head again. PM, Britain's relationship with the EU is not good enough, says The Guardian. The Times goes with, we're ready for closer ties with the EU, says Burnham. It follows the Prime Minister's statement to the Commons yesterday afternoon in which he set out plans for further integration with Brussels, specifically plans for possible agreements on food exports, illegal immigration and youth mobility. Here he is in action.
1: We should not turn our backs on this opportunity, Mr. Speaker. And I hope all sides of this House will get behind the government's efforts to land a positive outcome.
13: What is Andy Burnham trying to achieve here, Anne? Is he looking to renegotiate Britain's relationship with the EU in less febrile circumstances now we have a bit of distance from Brexit? Is he cherry-picking the most positive aspects for the UK?
18: I think what he wants to do, and you can hear it there, I think he does feel strongly about this. He has identified himself very strongly as a pro-European. I think he's flirted when he first became leader and he gave a set of interviews in which one seemed to suggest he was open to reopening the debate about whether Britain should re-enter the EU. I do think that the road to that is indeed a very long one, if it exists at all. And I notice now, I think Andy Burnham, some people say he makes up things on the hoof, as all the Times sort of writing something like to that effect also in the last couple of days. But I think here what he's saying is we've got this potential summit. Let's try to get as much out of it as possible. And that he does seem to believe that he can get further than Keir Starmer. Well, I mean, I've covered this UK-EU reconnection for a year, and we're still not across it. I think the food deal is practically done. I don't think that will be a difficulty. I think youth mobility, there's still a huge question hanging over that. Does he give the desire that the EU, and particularly Germany, is backing, which is to have, you know, a restoration of domestic student level fees for EU students who come to the UK? That would cost about £250 million. So you would say classically, most people would know as the sort of around 9K degree for which foreign students currently pay more than universities, while being generally pro-European and anti-Brexit in their default setting are up in arms at the thought that they would lose quite a lot of funding on that basis. The one area where you don't hear so much from Andy Burnham for all of that rhetoric, because I don't think he thinks there is any way in the short future, you know, back to this so-called Made in Europe scheme that has been cooked up to basically some more protectionist scheme, which the French have introduced, but which is supposed to protect Europe, get consumers to buy more European products, particularly in the car market. And I don't think there is a way back for the UK into that. He has hinted that he doesn't think that's likely to be in the summit in late November. But yeah, I suppose he will go and he'll say that he wants more help on small boats and the like. Well, you know, the tackling that one has been on the table for a very long time, and particularly with France. So it'll be quite interesting to see if he can get any further.
13: Do his comments raise questions about what Labour might promise in its next general election manifesto? His talk of another referendum, perhaps. Burnham said at every stage the British public will be the boss. Or do you think that's all distraction?
18: Well, I think he says, I mean, he's actually said this yesterday, that he believes that by signalling, I think what he feels he had to do was break a kind of Keir Starmer logjam, in which Keir Starmer was clearly also very keen on reconnection with Europe, but was tied by the red lines that had gone into the Labour last election manifesto about not seeking to rejoin the bloc. Now, I think Andy Burnham is signalling because he doesn't feel tied by that. He didn't, was not his manifesto. I mean, if you're a purist, you could say, well, in that case, know the election and we'll find out what people think. But I think he believes that he can say, being open to rejoining or showing a sort of sense of kind of on behalf of the government, but not necessarily all the voters, a kind of penitence about the 2016 referendum. He thinks that will take us further than just kind of trying to do partial reconnections, which in the end don't seem to impress the neighbours on the continent. And you know, he is also saying, when he says we need to take a calm, clear-eyed, rational look at the world as it is today, he's also, I think, signalling there that he thinks that the relationship and reliance on the US can no longer be trusted, and therefore, you know, you only have one way realistically to turn in terms of your immediate neighbours, and that's the European continent. So he thinks by sort of, you like, making soft noises now, he's going to get more of a hearing. The view, I think, in Brussels of this upcoming summit is that your reconnection ideas are all very nice, Mr. Burnham, but can we get around to those, you know, at a later date? Because we've got a summit to get on with. He'll probably get something, you know, in the way of these things, but I don't think he's going to get something that is huge. But he will say, well, it's baby steps, you know, back to a better relationship with the EU, which is what he wants.
13: Okay, well, from high politics and diplomacy to the domestic setting now, The Times reports this morning on the demise of the dining room. Sunday roasts are out, Zoom sessions and Lego are in, apparently. I don't know where in the home you're appearing from this morning, Anne, but new research from Aviva has found families are repurposing dining rooms and putting precious square footage to better use, mainly for offices and playrooms. Is this the end of civilization as we know it?
18: At the same time, it sort of depends, you know, who you're talking to. I was talking to interiors people recently. Designs for people who have a bit more space are actually quite keen on dining again separately away from the kitchen. So one of the solutions that this person came up with, taking a look at our rather sort of out of date glass dining table, as you say, table that's used when someone is doing exams, come place where you can get out of the way when you just can't bear the noise anymore and everyone shouting in the kitchen, is an idea of having a dining table that you can adjust and which has one of those power banks in the middle. So you
13: can close
18: it down
13: table.
18: And use it as a dining table, because actually it's quite nice, particularly high days and holidays, birthdays, Christmases, whatever your thing is, to have a separate table. But as you know, as I'm doing this at the kitchen table early doors, because the idea of going anywhere else is just too appalling. And I'm sitting here among, you know, fruit bowl, two things that weren't put away last night, which we won't go into. A jug, you know, jugs of water, which sort of are for eating, but also are partly for working. And I've got a cup of coffee going on the side, which I haven't got around to yet. So I think, you know, I think the whole idea of space is just being repurposed, isn't it? Because other than maybe the weekends when I shout at everyone to take the fruit bowl and the other detritus off the table, we are quite often multitasking. And this movie is just a reflection of that.
13: I don't have a dining table or room for that matter. I do have a kitchen table though, but that is slowly being colonized by piles of books.
18: Sounds a tough, but yes.
13: Not a trough. Yeah. I do have a kitchen table, but it is being colonized by piles of books and newspapers and bank statements. There's hardly anywhere to sit down and eat at all. And perhaps this brings us neatly on to our final story in Times 2 very quickly, which features your essential rules of middle class bragging. As Shane Watson has drawn up a list of posh brags following pictures of David Cameron frolicking in the Cornish waters without a wetsuit, which is a posh brag number one. They include making your own quince jam, wearing your old barber and tweed jackets, reading Middlemarch and not watching Celebrity Traitors. Anything to add to the list, Dan?
18: Oh, wonderful. Well, I love reading Middlemarch. I just heard someone, Desert Island Death, saying, which actually Anne Patchin, a great writer, says it's her favourite book, which I think we can take as true. But I think a lot of people now feel that there's just one book at the moment they've got to read. What would I go with? I have kind of yoga bragging rights. I come back and tell a very, very uninterested family about my new position, you know, the double crow with a twist of giraffe.
13: Oh, well, that does sound dangerous.
18: Some extraordinary posture that I finally managed to twist my middle-aged body into. I'm a dreadful yoga bragger, which is complete opposite, of course, of the intention of yoga.
13: Well, I'm very impressed indeed. And apparently you should never, though, brag about any of your middle class brags. You just know that it will be noticed by those who matter, according to Shane Watson. And we'll have to leave it there. Thank you very much indeed. That's Politico's executive editor and co-host of the podcast Politics at Sam and Anne's, Anne McElvoy, there sharing her insights and analysis on the early breakfast paper review. After the break, Times Radio's Elizabeth Highfield will be here as we delve into the politics of the day. Your morning markets update with Susanna Streeter on the way too. But first at 5:31, the news headlines. Andy Hayes.
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15: Thank you, James. Good morning. Ministers are being told to cut the amount of time that children spend on screens in classrooms. There are fears of a crisis in pupils' speech and language development. Leading clinicians have written to the Education Secretary, Lucy Powell, saying that children are developing language and eyesight problems. About 650 prisoners are due to be released today from jails in England and Wales early. It's the second wave of a new government scheme to tackle overcrowding, allowing some offenders to leave after serving just a third of their sentence. Those convicted of offences including rape, manslaughter and certain child sex crimes are excluded. Security for politicians and the royal family is to be urgently reviewed following the murder of Anne Widdecombe. The Home Secretary says police protection will be extended to political figures who aren't MPs. An independent review will examine whether current security measures are effective and properly funded. The chair of the Home Affairs Committee, Dame Karen Bradley, has told the Commons it's not

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7: 5:35, welcome back to the show, Early Breakfast on Times Radio. Thank you very much for all your messages coming in on the topics we've been discussing this morning. Phil gets in touch regarding Andy Burnham saying that Britain is ready for closer ties with the EU. He says, I'd like to make the point that one can be pro-European and a Brexiteer. At the same time, they're not mutually exclusive. Thank you for that, Phil. Joining us now for a dive into the morning's big political stories, including that EU one is Times Radio's Elizabeth Highfield, all-star producer behind the Times at One, this week hosted by the great Josh Glancy. It's well worth checking out. 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Good morning, Elizabeth.
8: Good morning, James.
7: So front page of the Times features this quite dramatic warning from a group of leading clinicians who are urging ministers to slash screen time in classrooms over fears it's fueling what they call a crisis in pupils' speech and language development. Just run us through some of the key details in this letter, which was sent to both the Education Secretary, Lucy Powell, and also the Health Secretary, Yvette Cooper, and what specific concerns they're setting out.
8: Yeah, so as you mentioned, yeah, it's basically concerns around speech and language development, especially in sort of the younger pupils that possibly don't and haven't learned any other way other than doing it via laptops, screens, and via Zoom. They also said there's problems with eyesight that could be developing developing because of this sort of overzealous approach on technology. This all came about and because of the pandemic. It was a massive boom, of course, because obviously education needed to develop. And so there's kind of been an over-reliance since then on these types of technologies in the classroom. And essentially, this report by the Times found that actually the average pupil is spending almost far more time than they should in the classroom recommended than they should the entire day on technology. And there's actually 1 million students that they found that spend every single lesson using technology.
7: Yeah, it's extraordinary, the statistics here. Schools in England are collectively spending £900 million a year on ed tech, as it's called. Much of it, by the way, incorporating artificial intelligence, despite no government oversight. And that's the point they make, isn't it? You wouldn't give food or drugs or a toy to a child that hasn't been properly regulated. So why would you put all this software in front of them? How important was the pandemic in this? Is there a sense that this is the path that schools would have taken anyway? Or was it a kind of quick decision taken in the heat of that moment that led us to this point where it's become such an important and vital part of classrooms?
8: So it does seem that education was going in this direction anyway. So in 2019, for example, the Department of Education rolled out a scheme for 1.8 million disadvantaged children to get them, tablets and iPads. So although, the pandemic sort of made it a central way of learning, it does seem that, yeah, it was kind of going in that direction somewhat.
7: Okay, well, talking of young people, the latest instalment of the Times Welfare Inquiry is published on the front page. The paper reports more than 120,000 teenagers with autism and ADHD

0: and depression, are claiming disability at a cost to the taxpayer of more than £1 billion a year. Run us through the numbers here and some of the key issues, particularly when it comes to offering cash to claimants without any obligation for the state to provide or the claimant to accept the necessary support, which seems to be the key sticking point.
1: Yes, so, you know, these children with depression, autism and ADHD are claiming £169 a week, which is roughly about, you know, £8,800 a year. And in many cases, that can go up to £10,000 a year, and for PIP payments. And these are not means tested, meaning, you know, they haven't actually checked, you know, the background of, you know, the claimants when they're doing this. And they actually found that this £1 billion figure could actually pay for 448,000 students, or sorry, teenagers rather, who are waiting for mental health services referrals for 10 months at a time on some cases to receive that. So it's very much a pivotal thing of sort of, you know, people are wanting help, but they're getting given cash instead.
0: One former DWP minister told the inquiry, "The kids want help, but they're getting cash instead. The money we're spending could actually get them the treatment they need and do so quickly, but we can't say what they should spend it on. The DWP doesn't provide therapy and the NHS can't fast-track welfare claimants, so these young people are falling down a gap in the system." This Times welfare inquiry is going to be fascinating to follow. There'll be so many elements coming out in the next few days and weeks. And finally, Elizabeth, I just want to get your assessment on Andy Burnham's address to the Commons yesterday, specifically when he says Britain is ready for closer ties with the EU. We have that key summit towards the end of November. What is his game plan here?
1: Well, it seems he's sort of very much cherry-picking which elements of the EU he's looking at. Obviously, he says closer ties. He mentioned he wants commitment to the youth mobility scheme, to work with them on illegal migration and food exports in particular. And he said this could add £10 billion to our economy by 2040 and also help us to tackle the small boats crisis. Although he did mention, for example, you know, that he doesn't expect us to have a made in Europe car manufacturing scheme like they do in the EU. And also there's other sticking points like basically negotiating EU student fees here that hasn't really been touched yet. So it seems he seems to be sort of firing at the hip and sending out some, you know, cautious warning shots to EU in terms of what he's willing to negotiate on. And yeah, of course, he sort of very much said that he wants closer ties, hasn't ruled out making this in a sort of a manifesto promise at the next election, or hasn't also ruled out having another sort of second referendum on it.
0: Okay, Elizabeth, thank you very much indeed. That's Times Radio's Elizabeth Highfield with all you need to know from Westminster. 5:41 now. Let's take a closer look at the latest business news with F&C Investment Trust.
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0: And joining us to do just that is Susanna Streeter, Chief Investment Strategist at Wealth Club. Good morning.
3: Good morning.
0: Should we start with this extraordinary story of hackers who turned up the heat quite literally with an attack on supermarket fridges in France? Run us through the story and how it's affected these businesses.
3: A hugely audacious attack. Hundreds of French supermarkets were hit in this cyber attack. Yes, it caused their fridges and freezers to heat up. And so huge swathes of fresh and frozen food, estimated to be worth millions of euros, were wasted because, of course, when the staff came into the store and realised what had happened, they opened these fridge and freezer doors and actually heat hit them instead of cold air, realising something that had gone badly wrong, and had to chuck it all away. The chief executive of Cooperative U said several of its supermarkets have been hit, around 100, we believe, targeted, while 300 stores from Intermarché and its Netto brand. So around in total, just under 600 stores are believed to have been attacked in this breach. Now, it's interesting, what happens overnight is that some of these fridges, the temperature does go up very slightly to kickstart a little bit of defrosting whilst keeping enough cold across the network of fridges to make sure the food isn't spoiled. But somehow they got in and changed the controls to really heat up the temperatures as much as 50 degrees Celsius in some cases. Mm. Obviously, big investigations are underway, but it does, you know, it is a real cause of concern if, of course, the Internet of Things and this era where everything appears to be connected, that hackers can get in and cause this damage. What else could they do? Lock people inside buildings, that kind of thing. So I think it's a big wake-up call to, I think, companies in so many sectors just showing the sophistication of these attacks.
0: Yes, it exposes the vulnerability of a centralized system, doesn't it? Talking of technology, Mark Zuckerberg, he says Meta has reached an AI frontier. So the company's unveiled its latest models in the AI race. What can you tell us?
3: Yes, certainly it's unveiled new models. It's already had a lot of success with Muse, its effective agentic AI offering, with different models launched yesterday. And from what Mark Zuckerberg is saying, it does appear as though Meta really has caught up. In many ways, it started on the back foot, but it's ploughed just so much money into developing these AI systems. And Muse, for example, is retained 73% of new users the day after installation, compared to Open or ChatGPT's 41.3%. And of course, you've got Meta with 3.6 billion daily users, and this really popular model, Muse. It's a pretty powerful combination, and this is why Mark Zuckerberg is saying that they've already reached the frontier of AI, essentially competing right on the edge of what's possible at the moment with AI.
0: Susanna, thank you very much indeed. Fascinating stuff. Susanna Streeter, Chief Investment Strategist at Wealth Club there. 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
0: Coming up, anyone for curried whale? 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
0: James Kitchen with you on the Early Breakfast Show. Great to have your company on this Tuesday morning. 5:47 now. Ukraine doesn't deserve respite. The words of Russian Foreign Minister Sergei Lavrov yesterday afternoon as Moscow dismissed any notion of a break in fighting. The Ukrainian leader, Volodymyr Zelensky, says Kiev is willing to back a US-led energy ceasefire if the Kremlin does the same, claiming it could become a major step towards ending the war. It comes as Donald Trump doubles down on his controversial plan to import Russian diesel. The US president claimed, "I made the right choice for the American people. Always America first," he adds in capital letters. Well, joining me is Dr. Victoria Vodovichenko from the Future for Ukraine project at Cambridge University's Center for Geopolitics. Good morning to you.
11: Good morning, colleagues. I'm so delighted to be with you this morning.
0: Well, I appreciate your time. America first then, Victoria. Has Ukraine become Trump's scapegoat for the consequences of his war in Iran, specifically when it comes to energy and fuel prices?
11: Well, I think for our discussion, we need to differentiate two things. Firstly, is this so-called diesel deal, right? And political signaling of it. So in this sense, this 500 or actually 300,000 tons diesel per month in October and 500,000 tons in November, what does it mean for global markets, right? So what these numbers do mean? In other words, to bring down US prices, the market will gain a whooping off, attention, 2.5% of Americans' monthly consumption. So it doesn't mean, in a nutshell, that the prices or the consumption of the markets will globally change. But on the second hand, it's a political signaling that President Trump is trying to do for other colleagues, potentially from BRICS countries or other countries, to kind of do the same. So it's a totally different thing. Symbolically, it's a kind of a negative approach what the President of the United States is trying to do. And at the same time, it forces President of Ukraine to say that, yes, of course, despite the fact, as it is was happening 1 hour ago in Kharkiv, in Kyiv also, and some other of Ukrainian cities, the strikes to the civilian population from the Russian side never stopped.
0: Okay.
11: So that's why President of Ukraine said that, okay, we are happy to sign the energy deal, so-called, right? So to stop, to some extent, striking on the energy infrastructure, mm-hmm. On the expense that Ukrainian armed forces will stop doing so-called deep strikes. But the problem and the question is whether the Russia will agree with that. As right. We already just quoted Minister of Foreign Affairs of Russian Federation, for Russia it's never enough. And I think it's never going to stop.
0: So Victoria, on that, we know Russia attacked 6 energy facilities in Ukraine yesterday, injuring 33 people. You just talked about more recent strikes in the meantime. How does Zelensky show a willingness to engage with Trump's notion of an energy ceasefire and keep Washington on side while not being seen to give Moscow carte blanche to carry out strikes without any Ukrainian repercussions?
11: Well, of course, President of Ukraine is trying to think about Ukrainian people and saying, yes, we will do such a sacrifice, because it's indeed a sacrifice, like to stop on deep strikes and stop, for example, striking the refineries, those who are fueling actually the Russian machine, in order to continue doing that on the civilian infrastructure of Ukraine. So in a nutshell, what President of Ukraine was informing yesterday, also talking on the Warsaw Security Forum and addressing international community and saying, Ukraine is ready to do that, because peace is not something that is being achieved by this time. Mm-hmm. For information of our audiences, since 2014, when exactly the war started, there were 256 attempts to do so-called peace negotiations. Never worked. So why this time might be such a chance? First of all, is that President Trump is trying to do so-called the mediation, or putting everyone down on the, or sitting down on the table. And secondly, that President of Ukraine is trying to think about the people, because when you don't have electricity, which is the case now in the capital of Ukraine for the second week, you also actually warning not having water for 2.5 million population of the capital of Ukraine. It's a kind of a very warning signal.
0: Okay.
11: To the humanitarian catastrophe to some extent.
0: Victoria, are you confident that this latest pressure from the White House will soften after the US midterms next month? Or are Ukrainians fearful that Trump will double down if Republicans suffer heavy losses?
11: Well, here it's a tricky question because we really try to analyze what MAGA or Republican representatives are saying. And for example, those who came to the Warsaw Security Forum is say that this deal is not operative, quoting one of the senators from Republican country. So which means that there are discrepancies inside the Republican political party per se. So it means that not everyone is supporting specifically this position of President of the United States. So that's why we think it's not going to be so line up like black and white when the midterm elections going to have the results. And that's why I think it's still negotiable, because there is also Europe on the table, which is trying to do its own negotiations.
0: Victoria, thank you very much indeed for your time. That's Dr. Victoria Vodovichenko from the Future for Ukraine Project at Cambridge University's Center for Geopolitics. 5:54, early breakfast. Now, I don't want to put you off your breakfast, but how is this for a list of British delicacies from the past 100 years? Oyster soup and halibut steaks in milk, fish pasties and jellied herrings, tuna soured cream quiche, herring snips and salmon trout in aspic. Anyone? Maybe I'll stick with the fish fingers. Just some of the 1,000 recipes there uncovered by a team of conservationists who flicked through a century's worth of Good Housekeeping magazines to analyse our changing tastes in fish. And spoiler alert, we've become blander as a nation. Oh dear. Here to tell us more is Dr. Ruth Thurston from Exeter University's Centre for Ecology and Conservation down in Cornwall. Good morning.
12: Good morning. Really nice to be here. Thank you.
0: You probably never want to look at a copy of Good Housekeeping again. This is a really fascinating study. Run us through the process and what you found.
12: Thank you. So, so the process really was reading as many of these magazine articles that I could. And the reason for this was I've spent years reconstructing the supply side of fisheries. So looking at, how catches, fishing technologies and fish populations have changed. But of course, that's really only one half of, the story. So demand and consumer choices are the other half of that. And that's pretty hard to understand and to find data on going back through many decades. So magazine recipes give us one of it's a record of the fish that people were being encouraged to cook and had access to. So I decided to start looking through these magazines, and it becomes quite hard to stop once you've started that. And basically we found that back 100 years ago, the recipes that people were being encouraged to use were pretty diverse. There were these quite wide mix of species. And as you go through time, you still have lots of species, but the representation changes. Mm. So it becomes much more weighted to what we call the big five today, which are the five species or groups of species that we tend to eat today. So that is cod, haddock, salmon, tuna and prawns.
0: So Ruth, is this a bit of a chicken and egg or a fish and roe situation, I guess? Have our restricted tastes led to narrower and depleted stocks, or have narrower and depleted stocks led to our restricted tastes?
12: Well, there's the big question. So there's no doubt that what is available on our supermarket shelves, for example, really, really influences our choices, of course. So I think it's a case of mainly the supply and the globalized trade of fisheries, which has really come to bear in the last 50 years or so. We used to, for example, before the 1970s, we mostly ate fish from our own fleets. These days, we are much more reliant upon imports. A lot of our own fish becomes exported. And so we don't ever see it on our shelves. And so these are most likely sort of driven by top-down, trade and policy choices. But equally, there are opportunities. There's still diverse fish that we can buy if we go to fishmongers, if we go to more specialist shops. And of course, in our supermarkets as well, there are multiple choices beyond the big five. But it's a little bit difficult to say, to what extent consumer demand has impacted on that. But I think mostly it's a result of those broader trends.
0: And I wonder if it become more prescriptive as cooks and shoppers 50 years ago would have popped along to the fishmonger and made something up from what was available that day. Now we go into a supermarket knowing that a boneless piece of cod is going to be there, ready, vacuum packed to pop in the oven. Ruth, thank you so much for your time this morning. Great to speak with you. That's Dr. Ruth Thurston from Exeter University's Centre for Ecology and Conservation. My favourite piece from this was in the 1940s during rationing. The Ministry of Food drew up a recipe for curried whale meat as an alternative protein source. I don't know if that would be encouraged now. Pop down to the high street. Whole Foods will have it. Coming up, the breakfast show, of course, with Kate and Stig, who join me now. Good morning to you both.
13: Good morning. Morning.
0: Big stories today about the EU, about screen time for kids. But of course, the most important piece comes in Times 2, the new rules of bragging if you're posh. Shane Watson has drawn up a list following David Cameron frolicking in the Cornish
13: waters. Do we want to see? There's an awful lot of topless Cameron boobage.
14: Maybe you're seeking it out. Maybe that's your algorithm. Maybe you need to have a think about how.
13: I'm not sure it's that. It's the physical algorithm. You're opening the Times newspaper, and in the front of Times 2 is topless David Cameron with his nipples out.
0: And apparently, if you don't wear a wetsuit, that is a posh brag. Shows you're at one with nature.
13: We're going to get into this because apparently Kate and I, who
14: we might accidentally have broken some of these.
13: We will actually be terribly middle class is the conclusion of the
14: in a surprise to nobody.
0: Breakfast up next. Have a great day.
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14: Good morning. It's 6 o'clock. 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
13: Headlines this morning. Experts warn that too much screen time in class is causing children to develop sight and speech problems. And the Times Welfare Inquiry has found that disability benefits for 120,000 teenagers with autism, ADHD and depression cost £1 billion a year.
14: Ahead, we'll find out what the EU thinks of Andy Burnham's attempts to snuggle up, and is Donald Trump right to complain of European hypocrisy over buying fuel from Russia?
13: It's Tuesday, the 13th of October.
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14: First, let's get the news with Andy Hayes.
16: Thank you, Kate. Good morning. The use of screens in classrooms is causing pupils to develop language and eyesight problems, according to leading clinicians who've written to the Education Secretary. They've told Lucy Powell there is a crisis unfolding with children presenting earlier and more severely with physical and developmental health issues. The letter, also sent to the Health Secretary Yvette Cooper, was signed by 150 clinicians. Sonia Livingston is Professor of Social Psychology at the London School of Economics.
17: At our research centre, we've just visited lots of different schools and seen that they kind of relish, they enjoy freedom to decide the mode of learning that suits their school, that suits their children. So it's not that the same thing is happening in all schools, but we do need to know indeed that the technology that they're using, indeed the teaching methods that are being used, have been tried and tested, are effective and indeed are safe.
16: About 650 prisoners are due to be released early from jails in England and Wales today. It's the second wave of a new government scheme to tackle overcrowding, allowing some offenders to leave after serving just a third of their sentence. Those convicted of offences including rape, manslaughter and certain child sex crimes are excluded. The Times understands that Andy Burnham accepted tickets to three football matches and an Ed Sheeran gig at the Etihad Stadium, home of Manchester City, while Mayor of Greater Manchester. He was pictured in the stands with Khaldun Al-Mubarak, the Man City chairman, on one of those occasions in 2019, and had a formal meeting with him 2 years later at an investment summit. The Prime Minister's facing calls to reveal the full extent of his interactions with the club, which has been found guilty of breaching the Premier League's financial rules. Meanwhile, Andy Burnham has told MPs it would be a dereliction of duty to turn down a closer relationship with the European Union. A UK-EU summit will take place on November the 20th after being postponed because of Keir Starmer's resignation. Burnham says potential agreements could add the equivalent of £10 billion a year to the economy by 2040. Kevin Schofield is the political editor of HuffPost UK.
18: I distinctly remember him during the Makerfield by-election saying the result of the referendum in 2016 had to be respected and that he wasn't looking to reopen it. And then lo and behold, wins that seat, he becomes Prime Minister, and now he's not saying he wants to reopen it, but he's not ruling it out. He's certainly dangling the prospect of Brexit being reversed.
16: And the actress Selma Blair, who starred in Cruel Intentions and Legally Blonde, has been accused of injuring two flight attendants on a trip from Los Angeles to New York. She's been charged with two counts of second-degree assault. It's alleged she kicked a police officer and a nurse. Two flight attendants reported injuries and one was taken to hospital. Blair, who suffers from multiple cirrhosis, was also taken to hospital. She's said to have suffered a medical emergency. For a roundup of the news on demand, subscribe to the Times Radio News Briefing on any podcast platform.
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14: Good morning. This is Times Radio Breakfast with Stig Abel and Kate McCann. It's 4 minutes past six. The Prime Minister says the country is ready for closer ties to the European Union. But how has he tested that theory? Andy Burnham has not been elected in the same way a normal Prime Minister would be, with a manifesto and hours of interviews about his plans under his belt. He talks often about watering down the red lines that this Labour government was elected on. How safe is the ground he's walking on when it comes to reconsidering Brexit? A summit in November with European Union leaders looks set to be the start of a renegotiation on food exports, illegal immigration and youth mobility, but the broader strategy is causing concern and it's prompting questions about his leadership style. We'll dig into that this morning, as well as a warning from the International Monetary Fund that the Chancellor, John Healey, must not spend money he cannot afford on cost of living measures this autumn. Will he listen?
19: Do we really want to get into the Brexit argument again is really one of the questions.
14: No.
19: The answer, from a journalistic point of view, the answer is definitely no. But, you know, there is an argument, isn't there, that what does a closer relationship look like? And then there's the post-closer relationship, which is, do we want to go back in? Do you want to stay out? Does it have to be a referendum? How would you have a referendum when the EU has a say in it anyway? So you'd have to have a referendum on the deal itself, wouldn't you?
14: I think the question really is, how do we know this is what the country wants?
19: I mean, there is polling that I think a clear majority of people regard Brexit to have not been successful.
14: But then that doesn't necessarily mean that they think that Brexit hasn't been successful because we are not close enough to the European Union. It may mean that people think Brexit isn't successful because we have not taken the full extent of the powers that in theory we were going to have.
19: And does it mean rejoining it? And also, I can't imagine, at least the Brexit referendum was I think it was very flawed in that it was a yes-no binary question, something which was clearly, as we've demonstrated for the 10 years that followed, a very complicated yeah. answer. It wasn't as simple as it come out, come in, and then it's decided. Mm. But to do that again, you'd have exactly the same problem in reverse, wouldn't you? You'd say yes or no. Well, yes, in what form would still be the question that follows?
14: I think there are so many questions that follow.
19: Why is he doing it now? Yeah.
14: And I think there are people asking that question too. We'll pose some of those today, maybe not all of them.
19: We won't necessarily get any answers, but that doesn't normally stop us. Elsewhere, the Times front page this morning has the shocking story of the 120,000 teenagers on disability benefits for ADHD and depression, the bill for which comes to over £1 billion a year. Is £1 billion a year good money spent? It's the latest from the Times Welfare Inquiry, and it lays bare the true cost of failing to support young people, both in cash terms and in terms of their own mental health. It may also be linked to a second big story on the front of the papers today, a warning from experts that screen time in classrooms is doing damage to children. Speech and language development is being affected, according to a letter signed by 150 clinicians. We'll try to work out what's happening and where we might have gone wrong. We'll also hear from Ben Wallace about the influence of Russia and Iran in this country, and we'll ponder whether having our fridges connected to the internet is a good thing after supermarkets in France were the victims of an unusual cyber attack.
14: Our regular Tuesday favourites, William Hague and Kezia Dugdale, the former Conservative and Scottish Labour leaders, will be here from 9 to talk about the biggest stories of the morning. We might also ask William if he really does have a secret talent for knowing what day any particular date fell on. We'll consider whether...
19: Apparently this is true, isn't it?
14: Well, apparently it is true. We've done a bit of Googling this morning.
19: We're going to test him. We're going to do it cold, I think. So at 9 o'clock, we're just going to say to him, William, what's the day on the 13th of February in 2052?
14: Do you think he can do the future as well as
19: apparently
14: the past?
19: Apparently he can do the future. Some people think he might even be better at the future than the past.
14: I did not know that. I thought he could only do the past.
19: No, so we're going to go past and future in our questions.
14: Wow, that's a lot, isn't it? We'll consider elsewhere whether the dining room is over this morning. Plus, the Times has a list of middle-class bragging rules. We'll work out whether we may have accidentally broken some of them. I think we probably have.
19: We're not watching The Celebrity Traitors.
14: No, neither of us are.
19: You said you've not had any work done. No. I obviously haven't had any work done. I would like a swimming pond. Who doesn't want a swimming pond?
14: I would like a swimming
19: pond. Who does not want a swimming pond?
14: We'll get into some of those for you.
19: 0333 0003 2353. When was the last time you sat in your dining room and had a meal? Do you even have a dining room in your house? That is interesting. The world is definitely changing before our eyes. Text us on 87222, starting with the word Times, or email our producer Emma on studio@times.radio.
14: It is coming up to 6:09 on the front page of the Times this morning. We're ready for closer ties with the EU, says Andy Burnham. The Prime Minister told the House of Commons Britain's relationship with the European Union is not good enough, but he isn't trying to reverse Brexit.
20: I am not reopening the referendum. I respect the referendum result, as I have just said a moment ago. But what I will do is take a pragmatic approach when I can boost growth in the British economy, when I can increase cooperation to get a grip on the boat crossings across the Channel. I will do those things where I believe they can be in the country's best interest.
14: But the Conservative opposition leader, Kemi Badenoch, told the Prime Minister a better deal would not be possible.
21: So what has the Prime Minister chosen to focus on today? Brexit. His exact words earlier this year were, the last thing we should do right now is rerun those arguments. And yet here he is, unpicking the deal this country signed with the EU a decade after the referendum. He is not going to get a better deal. The EU are tough negotiators.
14: The Prime Minister is going to attend a summit with European leaders next month. There may be agreements on food exports, illegal immigration and youth mobility. What's the EU perspective, though, on Andy Burnham's attempts to get closer? Oliver Moody is the Berlin correspondent for The Times and Sunday Times and joins us now. Good morning.
22: Good morning, Kate.
14: Well, what do you reckon the EU will make of what they're hearing from the Prime Minister?
22: So, very important disclaimer is that I am, as you said, in Berlin, not in Brussels. So I can definitely tell you what I hear from national governments on the EU side, but if you're after the minutiae of dynamic alignment on
14: no, thank you,
22: carbon border adjustment mechanisms, I'm not your man.
14: Good.
22: Well, basically, I think underneath what Burnham has been saying is basically a very strong line of continuity with the Starmer government, in that these particular issues that are going to be the focus of the EU-UK summit next month, food and drink, which is basically phytosanitary and veterinary, health checks, emissions trading alignment, and
14: freedom of movement of young people.
22: The youth mobility. These were all on the table before under Starmer. And it does not seem that the technical aspects of the negotiations have changed at all under Burnham yet. And these have been chosen largely by the EU side rather than the UK side as kind of tests of faith to see if the UK is really serious about making concessions in the interest of a closer strategic relationship on issues that really are difficult, like technological sovereignty and defence.
14: I mean, I think that the question from this side, I suppose, is that while the policy may be the same, and as you say, dictated by the European Union to some extent, it's the rhetoric, the language that Andy Burnham is using, which is very different. This talk about the potential for rejoining in the future, the talk about how the deal isn't working, the talk about how actually it would be fundamentally wrong for the UK not to reconsider because of questions about growth. Are other European countries you know, Germany and others hearing that and seeing that as a signal that there may well be an opportunity for the UK to talk about rejoining?
22: It really depends on the country. You would get some of the UK's kind of naturally closest allies in the EU, countries like the Netherlands and the Nordic and Baltic states, who would say, do you know what, let's do it. The kind of broad strategic context is very much that we need the UK in the EU for geopolitical and geoeconomic reasons. We can work out the fine details. This is eminently doable. But then from some of the larger countries, particularly Germany and France, you will get on the record kind of studiously polite responses saying, you know, we absolutely welcome a closer relationship. But off the record, it's very clear that people have been in Berlin. I don't think the term emotionally traumatized is too strong by the Brexit years. And they do not trust the stability of Britain's domestic politics to hold through the process of accession negotiations. And they worry that while we might go into these talks with, you know, full public enthusiasm, 60% backing in the polls, that whole thing could turn us sixpence the moment that we get into the nitty-gritty of what the controversial issues are, where the sovereignty is, who decides what, does Britain get any special terms at all? And that this would become polemicised and very polarising in the UK. And before you know it, we're back where we were in 2017.
14: That emotional response is so interesting to hear, because it will form part of this conversation, as it does here. Our listeners are already messaging in very much along those lines. I suppose, finally, Oliver, the question will be what the cost is. And from what you're saying there, maybe the cost might be even higher this time round because of that uncertainty about Britain's stability.
22: I think it would be automatically higher because the EU is currently in a kind of broader phase of wondering about how it expands. It's negotiating this kind of associate membership deal with Canada, whatever that's going to end up meaning. But on the eastern side, it's also got a set of very tricky accession files with Ukraine, Moldova, and the six West Balkan states. And they are very keen to avoid giving the impression of any kind of special treatment or cherry picking. So it is extremely unlikely that the UK would be able to get some kind of bespoke deal with carve-outs like the rebates that it used to have before 2020.
14: Oliver Moody, Berlin correspondent for The Times and Sunday Times, delivering there a dose of reality, I think. Thank you very much.
19: I just want to read out some of our listener messages already, which I think just demonstrates the absolute hornet's nest that this is going to be. We don't need to get into Brexit anymore. We voted to come out. Europe is a basket case economically and politically. It's even a worse basket case. We'd be stupid to pay billions of pounds to the EU now we're out for no real benefit, says David. Colin says, in changing the geopolitical world, the UK can no longer rely on America and should look to Europe both economically, politically and for defence.
14: I think this one from James sums it up. This is the perfect Brexit message. James says, Brexit didn't solve any of the problems that Leave said it would, and it caused many others. Rejoining won't solve the problems Brexit caused. The UK needs to take responsibility for its future. And then in brackets, that said, we need to be close to the EU, and I would vote to rejoin. Oh, James, that's perfect. It sums it up perfectly.
19: Also, it demonstrates the folly. This is why I'm really interested in the politics of what Burnham's up to, because maybe he just thinks he can, in his the way he does believe things, he can talk about things, and by talking about them, he kind of makes them better. Because all of the problems that Ollie just talked about there, and our listeners have just exacerbated and articulated themselves, are still going to be there, whatever Burnham says.
14: So there are people who say Andy Burnham is a different kind of politician, and he's what we need. He's brave, and he will say things even when they're difficult, and even when it means wading into this hornet's nest of public opinion. He is prepared to say, I don't think Brexit's working. We need to grow. We need to be part of a bigger trading bloc. And that means reopening this knotty conversation that loads of people don't want to go anywhere near. So some people see him in that sense as someone who's quite brave, and they don't think he really cares that much about what that's going to do to his own political capital. There are others who think that this is a man who has not yet recognised that everything he says is scrutinised to the nth degree because he's Prime Minister. He doesn't have the freedom he had when he was Mayor of Greater Manchester to say things, ponder them publicly, show the working as a Prime Minister. and then go forward from there. It's much more complicated. And there are those who say, actually, this kind of politics is really dangerous because what it does is it gets you stuck into rows about the one, like similar to the one he ended up in yesterday about Russia,
1: yeah.
14: Russian interference. It gets you stuck into conversations about semantics when really you don't want to be doing that. And he spent an entire statement yesterday trying to grapple with questions that he himself had raised when actually there are huge problems in Ukraine, massive issues in Saudi Arabia, yeah. Big problem with Trump and the diesel deal. And some of that stuff goes maybe not discussed as loudly as it ought to be.
1: I mean, the original sin of Brexit, in my opinion, is trying to reduce complicated issues of sovereignty and trade and international collaboration to a single question that was just sprung on the British people. And then we ended up with an answer that was basically 50-50. Everything about the way that whole thing was constructed was designed to lead to ambiguity, confusion, and endless renegotiation. And there's nothing to suggest that a new world of another referendum or another set of chats about this is ever going to alter that position.
14: But I suppose the question has to be, is it better to say out loud, this isn't really working the way we thought it would? Whether you were a Brexiteer or a Remainer, you probably not got what you bargained for. It's not really working for anybody. Do we need to have a rethink? Is it better to have a politician prepared to say that, but maybe he doesn't have the answers? Or do we have politicians who don't talk about it because it's too difficult to open the lid of the box?
1: That's very fair. I think every politician, certainly in the last 10 years, has said, don't worry, we'll be better at negotiating than our predecessors.
14: Yeah, that's like, probably
1: every true. Single politician said, don't worry, we'll get a better deal. And this notion that we'll get a better deal because we're a bit better.
14: Well, also, as you heard from Oliver Moody there, it's not just about us. Everybody else has got very strong views about how badly it went last time.
1: And more, a couple of our listeners have said already, what happens if Le Pen is the president of France? What happens if a right-wing populist party is in Spain? What happens in Germany? You know, it's not the same EU as it was in 2016. And again, in 2030, it'll be different. In 2035, it'll be different. It's a right old mess. It's a right old mess. 0333-003-235 if you want to. You might as well join in.
14: That's everyone all, else is.
1: Yeah, just join in. Throw a few opinions if you like.
14: Pile in. While we do that, let's look at what's happening online and in the papers this morning. And on the front page of The Times, it's the findings of the Times Welfare Inquiry. More than 120,000 teenagers with autism, ADHD and depression are claiming disability benefits that cost the taxpayer more than £1 billion a year. Ministers worry the bill is rising because the NHS can't keep pace with the mental health caseload. The £1 billion bill is more than enough to pay for at least 6 counselling sessions for each of the 442,000 children waiting on average of almost 10 months to be seen by NHS Mental Health Services.
1: By the way, the Times has done this brilliant thing. It's inside the paper and it's online. It's a glossary of all the terms connected to the benefits system. And even if you think you know what PIP means and how it works and how it connects to universal credit, it just explains it really clearly, and some of the figures can tell. I really recommend it. It's a great glossary. It's inside the paper, but it's also on the website and on the app. Leading the BBC today, it's the second phase of the early release scheme. About 650 more offenders will leave jails in England and Wales early today as part of the government's plan to tackle the prison population crisis. The group will include offenders serving sentences of up to 2.5 years. Meanwhile, probation officers are preparing to vote in a ballot that could lead to a strike over pay and workload.
14: In the Mail this morning, AI company Anthropic has admitted that Houthi rebels responsible for deadly missile strikes in Saudi Arabia have been using their software to make warheads. The makers of Claude revealed in a report that the Yemen-based fighters launched 3 weapons programs using their AI products. In a section entitled Disrupting a Yemen-based Guided Weapons Engineering Cell, the authors described how they identified a terror cell running 3 programs, all using Claude. Anthropic says that in this case, the AI engine condensed the knowledge of the world's leading rocket scientists, which was then accessed by terrorists.
1: Oh.
14: Okay.
1: That's good then, isn't it?
14: Also, I love that that's just in a section of a report,
1: yeah.
14: not the main item.
1: It's almost as if we're just sort of sleepwalking towards this abhorrent future in the interest of just pursuing cash at all costs. Not unconnected. Hundreds of French supermarkets have been hit by a cyber attack that caused their fridges and freezers to heat up overnight. The spoiled fresh and frozen food is thought to have been worth millions of euros. I think this is such an interesting story, this. Hackers gained control of the software that regulates the temperatures of the refrigeration units, forcing some to warm to 50 degrees. Some shops were flooded, while others experienced small fires. The targeted software provided by Danish engineering firm Danfoss allows retailers to manage their cold units remotely. It's used by retailers
19: members, including Carrefour, Monoprix and E. Leclerc. And it's this question of, we have the Internet of Things revolution happened like 10 years ago. And you can understand why, for efficiency reasons, everything's all connected to one central system. Mm. But is the future actually going to be, you don't need your freezers or your cars connected to the internet, because we're going to live in an AI-based world where it could just be accessed at all times.
14: Yeah, and apparently this Danish engineering company, says that the units affected were ones that couldn't have been updated. Their software was too old. The fridges were too old to be updated, the software. So it does pose a question about redundant technology and how quickly you can update and make sure everything is safe.
19: Would you want a fridge? I mean, do you want one? Do you really want a fridge connected to the internet? I mean, is it really useful to be able to switch your oven on from 10 miles away? I mean, it's broadly slightly better, but you don't need it, do you?
14: No. I think we can introduce some friction into our lives and it
19: We're going to talk about it. Do we need more friction?
14: Yeah, we'll get into that later.
19: Yeah, I love that idea. Too much glibness. More friction, please.
14: Elsewhere, a busy level crossing in London has been closed after children were repeatedly caught on camera playing dangerously on the train tracks. The children were seen doing handstands and posing on the railway near Upminster in East London. The level crossing is used by 230 trains a day. Images show the children playing on the railway, using their phones, running across the line to race a train and walking on the anti-trespass boards. Network Rail says it was initially shut for 21 days from the 30th of September, but the closure has now been extended.
19: That's awful, isn't it?
14: Yeah.
19: It really is awful. Is there any weight to Donald Trump's claims of an energy infrastructure ceasefire between Ukraine and Russia? We talked about this yesterday. We're going to speak to Ukraine's Foreign Affairs Committee chair next. What's actually happening on the ground as opposed to inside Donald Trump's mind? This is Times Radio Breakfast at 6:24 with Kate McCann and Stig Abel in association with Nationwide, a good way to bank.
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19: Good morning to you. It's 6:25. This is Times Radio Breakfast with Kate McCann and Stig Abel. President Trump has accused Europe of continuing to buy Russian oil and gas as he defended his decision to purchase millions of tons of diesel from President Putin. Trump announced at the weekend that Washington had lifted sanctions on Russian diesel. He wrote on social media, "The European Union paid Russia $250 billion for energy, and the fake news media doesn't want to get near that story. I made the right choice for the American people." He's not wrong about Europe buying Russian. France, Belgium and the Netherlands continue to buy billions of euros of Russian liquefied natural gas. Hungary and Slovakia import Russian natural gas and oil through pipelines. Meanwhile, President Zelensky said 6 energy sites have been hit since Donald Trump announced an energy ceasefire. Let's talk to Alexander Mereshko. He's the chair of the Ukrainian Parliament's Foreign Affairs Committee. Alexander, morning to you.
24: Good morning. Thank you for having me.
19: It's a great pleasure. Has there been any change in Russian attacks on energy infrastructure since Donald Trump's announcement?
24: I just can describe this night. And like in the middle of the night, I was woken up by 6 very loud explosions in a row. At 4 in the morning, we had another round of explosions, and my children was woken up by these explosions and asked me to go to another room, which seems to be safer. So there is absolutely no ceasefire, and this kind of ceasefire is only in the mind of President Trump. Honestly, I'm really amazed. He's in total denial of reality. I don't know why. Maybe it's because of political games on the eve of midterm elections. I don't know. But what President Trump is saying has nothing to do with reality.
19: Do you trust him as an honest broker? I mean, when he came in the second time, you kind of had to. You had to sort of say, well, he's the most powerful man in the world. And if he wants to bring about peace in the right way, we have to trust him. Has that trust gone?
24: Well, this trust, initially, yes, I had some hope, maybe not trust, but some hope that he can really reach a result. He can attain a result. But when you look at the results of his activities, and when you look at his statements, which sometimes are very unfair with regard to Ukraine, you understand that, unfortunately, all trust, all credibility is gone.
19: Are you worried that the US might stop intelligence sharing? That seems to be a threat that's made by the Trump administration. If Ukraine doesn't go along with what he wants to happen, intelligence sharing could be stopped by the US.
24: Well, this night, for example, when we had this series of explosions, it was not preceded, as usually happens, by air alert. And it immediately raised speculations in Ukrainian society why it happened. Maybe Americans have stopped providing us with intelligence information. No, I believe that no, they continue to supply us with intelligence. And I would like to emphasize it's a mutual process. Ukraine also provides Americans with intelligence information. So it's necessary for both parties. Everything can happen, especially when it comes to President Trump. But I don't believe that it will happen for a very simple reason. Because if it happens, it will indicate, it will be a sign that President Trump has completely sided with Putin. Yeah. And it means that he's becoming an accomplice of Putin's crimes against Ukraine. And I hope that it will not happen.
19: I mean, it's an interesting point that we're talking to a former CIA director later in this program, and I said, "Is Trump pro Putin?" And he more or less says yes. If you look at Trump's behavior, his actions, he is more pro Putin than he is pro Zelensky. I mean, he hates Zelensky. I mean, that's a striking thing. You must realize that he does not like your president, and his personal view of your president colors his view on the situation. That seems to be no more than the honest truth.
24: Well, it's hard to say. President Trump might dislike our president, but I don't see any reason for that. But it really doesn't matter. I always give as an example Second World War, when world leaders like, for example, Charles de Gaulle, President Roosevelt and Winston Churchill, they not always liked each other, but it didn't prevent them from working together and to be allies. So it's more about national interests of the United States. It's more about values, American values, like liberty, like democracy, rule of law. And in this regard, the president of the greatest country have no right to be guided by his personal attitude, likes or dislikes with regard to other leaders.
19: I totally understand that argument, but he is. And I think that's how he operates. I mean, here's an argument for you, Alexander. Would it be better for Ukraine if Zelensky stepped down and just said, this is not my fault, I've done nothing to do this, but the most powerful man in the world has taken against me. And by taking against me, he's taken against Ukraine. It would be better for another man or woman in this job to have a better relationship with Donald Trump.
24: Well, first of all, it's impossible, especially in the middle of the war when we have martial law. It's constitutionally, legally impossible, politically also impossible. And Ukrainians, even our opposition, who criticize harshly President Zelensky, they are against holding presidential or parliamentary elections, for that matter, during the war. They understand the danger. And actually, it's not even Trump's idea to remove President Zelensky. It's Putin's idea, because this is his way to destroy Ukraine from within. He understands that presidential elections will be very divisive and might lead to lots of problems, political problems, and it will substantially weaken Ukraine and will allow Putin to destroy us. So that's why, unfortunately, President Trump is on the side of Putin. And it's a very dangerous signal.
19: Yeah. Well, that's really the theme of the whole conversation we've been having, Alexander, the extent to which he is on the same side and what that means for you. Really interesting stuff as ever. Thanks for joining us.
24: Thank you.
19: That's Alexander Mereshko there, the chair of the Ukrainian Parliament Foreign Affairs Committee.
14: It is 6:31. After 7 o'clock this morning, we'll speak to the Defence Readiness Minister, Luke Pollard. Coming up, though, your daily briefing on politics, business and sport. After the headlines with Andy Hayes.
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7: Thank you, Kate. Good morning. The use of screens in classrooms is causing pupils to develop language and eyesight problems. That's according to leading clinicians who've written to the Education Secretary. They've told Lucy Powell there is a crisis unfolding, with children presenting earlier and more severely with physical and developmental health issues.
16: More than 120,000 teenagers with autism, ADHD and depression are claiming disability benefits at a cost to the taxpayer of more than £1 billion a year. The Times Welfare Inquiry has found that teenagers aged 16 to 19 are claiming personal independence payments. The Times understands that Andy Burnham accepted tickets to three football matches and an Ed Sheeran gig at the Etihad Stadium, home of Manchester City, while Mayor of Greater Manchester. The Prime Minister is facing calls to reveal the full extent of his interactions with the club, which has been found guilty of breaching the Premier League's financial rules. And Coventry City are celebrating winning their first Premier League home game in 25 years. The 4-1 victory over Newcastle lifts them out of the relegation zone. It brings Coventry up to 14th, while Newcastle remain 11th in the table. Magpies boss Matthias Jeisler says the scoreline does not show the story of the game, though.
2: We're frustrated, definitely. It's a feeling you don't want to have on a Monday evening after a match where you should win. We can just apologise for the fans that took the journey and they deserve a different result.
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12: Good morning. This is Times Radio Breakfast with Stig Abel and Kate McCann. Lots for you on the programme this morning. We've got the Defence Minister Luke Pollard joining us after 7 and the former Defence Secretary Sir Ben Wallace, who'll be here at 7.35. He was also Security Minister, so he's got a great insight into how much interference there is in this country from foreign powers and what kind of things we should be watching out for. After 8 o'clock, we'll discuss the reopening of Brexit with 2 Labour MPs, Rachel Maskell and Jonathan Brash, who have different opinions on what Andy Burnham is suggesting. And we'll talk through the day's news with the former Conservative leader, William Hague, and the former Scottish Labour leader, Kezia Dugdale from Nine. And we'll test William's ability to tell us what day, any given date, in the past, present or future, which I didn't realise.
13: Yeah, I think everyone should be able to do the present.
12: What day is it today? Tuesday.
13: Yeah, well, I think we can all do that, although I did look up to check.
12: You checked, yes, yeah. You did check.
13: Just can't wait to get
12: I've written it down here. It says Tuesday and I've underlined it. Just so that I know.
13: Ian says, the classic leadership, we're talking about Brexit, and why are we reopening this discussion again?
12: Why?
13: And I think we will be asking that question of ourselves as we go through the morning. The classic leadership folly. Burnham, I wish we were starting from somewhere else. You aren't. Make the relationship better by all means, but relitigating Brexit on the hope that somehow a 6-year discussion will improve all our fortunes is naive. I strongly suspect this is just a ploy to nibble away at the marginal Green Lib Dem vote and rally his own party faithful. Sensible politics, but divisive, perhaps. That notion of how divisive it is to reopen this, I think, is a really important one. I suppose the counter argument would be we do have to negotiate some further details. So the question of how close we are to Europe is a live one.
12: It does come up.
13: Whether he talks about it or not talk about it.
12: You can send in your message 0333 003 2353 if you want to get in touch with us this morning.
13: Lots of you have very strong views on it, perhaps unsurprisingly. Time for our daily briefing on the day's politics, business and sport. Politics first with the Times Politics newsletter editor Stefan Boschert. Morning, Stefan.
14: Good morning there.
13: Were you there for the first great Brexit go-through as a journalist, or were you safely ensconced with your Australian moustache in Australia?
14: I was a student in Australia, a carefree life, well away from Brexit, which was fantastic. I came right in the middle of the sort of Brexit wars in 2018, the parliamentary back and forth, so I caught up at that point.
13: Well, I mean, what do you think he's doing, Stefan? I mean, is this good politics? Is this a slow march towards... I mean, we can't have another referendum, can we? I just don't think that's... plausible, is it? Or is it?
14: I just, in my heart, don't think we're going to have another referendum in the next few years. It's just too soon. I think that what he's trying to do is he's trying to, you know, patch together parts of the Labour base. I mean, there are a lot of young London graduates, people who are left-leaning, who will be really for this. And, you know, they're trying to consolidate that left-wing vote while also, I think, trying to bring over Lib Dem voters. But overall, I think he's almost just biting off too much. Like, it's all well and good to say, well, I'm taking bold decisions that people are ignoring. But if you do that in too many areas, I mean, there's a reason these things are difficult, right? It just becomes...
13: Is he taking bold decisions? I think it's such an interesting point that he's not taking bold decisions. He's saying bold things. Mm. And those things aren't quite the same because all the bold things need to be filled out a bit later on. And whether they will become bold decisions remains an open question.
14: Yeah, and look, I think that's been one of the knocks on him, right? That he's not really a details man. He's quite good at putting out big vision stuff, a bit like Boris. But the follow-through in Manchester, it's been suggested by people who followed him very closely, was less than

0: stellar. So as you say, let's actually see the detail on these things. But if he were to call an election very soon, it might be quite a good time to avoid that before people actually vote for him.
1: Yeah, good point. The Times is doing this welfare inquiry, which I think is a really good piece of work. Started yesterday, another story today. Here's another figure for us to wrestle with. Disability benefits for more than 120,000 teenagers cost taxpayer £1 billion a year. And another stat was that 83% of all PIP claimants who are teenagers are claiming for psychiatric conditions, not physical conditions.
0: Yeah, it's quite stark, isn't it? And I think that, you know, some of the reporting particularly talks about how these, you know, half a million people, these half a million teenagers, they're not given any other support, you know, during this, after their diagnosis. They're given flat cash and then gone and spent. A lot of the time I've read about, you know, for instance, teenagers being using this cash to, for instance, get taxis around instead of going public transport, because some parents say if they have social anxiety, if they have autism, they can't deal with being on public transport. A lot of people would say the opposite, that actually they need to have some more experience and get out there and test their fears a bit more. And a part of that could also be the state somehow providing a pathway to giving these people, these kids, therapy instead of just flat cash handouts.
1: Yeah, the idea that benefits actually being a bar because you just get given the benefits and are forgotten about, as we learnt yesterday, rather than actually being supported to change what you can change rather than just accepting it. It's an interesting point there. Reform. We've not heard them on this programme for a couple of days. I think Robert Jenrick was on a radio station yesterday saying that the Royal Navy should patrol the Channel to stop small boat migrants because they could use lethal force against them. So is their policy shooting unarmed migrants?
0: It seems to be. If you listen to Robert Jenrick, who's their Treasury spokesperson, one of the most senior people, he used that phrase more than one occasion when he spoke on TLBC. So, and has since defended, included another people who defend it, like Richard Tice, which is, I think, just a sense check, is just completely out of the bounds of what anyone would consider reasonable to say that the Royal Marines are going to go and shoot civilians in the Channel if need be. I think it's completely crackers and they're probably going to have to row back on this one.
1: But the position we also talked about yesterday is kind of they've reached a logical extension, which may indeed reflect the public mood, where they say they no longer want any refugees in this country. They want no asylum seekers for an entire parliamentary term. That means zero refugees welcomed by Britain for 5 years. That seems to be their policy, and I wonder whether that's a popular one.
0: That is a policy, not only that, but they've also said that the 90,000 people who are waiting for their asylum claims to be processed and they're living in Britain, they would all be deported immediately and that whole process would be ripped up. So it is a quite an extreme position. But as you say, I mean, when you hear focus groups, when you look at polling, there is a really strong mood against, refugees, against illegal migration or, you know, asylum seekers, people coming by boat. So, I mean, I think the more extreme for reform, they figure they can at least try to get some more restore voters back. They can probably hit where a lot of people are thinking in this country. But it does sort of, you know, I think a lot of people in the sort of home counties, a lot of the sort of, you know, voters who are the Tories trying to win back, for instance, and Labour trying to hold, would probably shudder at some of this and saying, you know, a complete ban on all refugees, maybe beyond what they're willing to accept.
1: Well, just finally on the question of what's popular in the country, I think it's YouGov polling day for the Times, Stefan, and actually looking at it, it's pretty good news for the Conservatives insofar as anything is good news.
0: Yeah, I mean, they're above reform for the first time in years. The reform are down to third. Labour and Tories basically at a tie at the top and reform just behind. And what we've seen this week is there does seem to be evidence of a Kemi Bain knock of a Tory bounce since her speech. And Labour have come back down from 27-24, Tories down 23, basically a tie at the top with reform a couple of points behind. So what we're actually seeing through this conference season is proof that these things do move the dial still. It's probably mostly through people watching social media, not the 10 o'clock news anymore, but there has been genuine movement from week to week. So there is life in British politics, yeah.
1: There is. 23% for the Conservatives, 24% for Labour, 21% for reform in this poll. Stefan, great to speak to you as ever.
0: Thank you.
1: That's Stefan Boscher there. You can read his newsletter every day at 9 o'clock. If you are a subscriber, of course, go to your Times account and click newsletter. Someone got in touch with Kate to say, I want the Navy to defend the country. Sink the boats. Won't have to sink many. They'll stop coming. Do you really mean that? Because that's what Jenrick's saying. And he obviously thinks that's not a controversial thing to say. Do you want the British state, the British army, to sink civilian boats and kill people in order to stop the boats coming?
2: I think it's a very, very difficult position. Actually, I mean, I don't understand why anybody would genuinely advocate for that. I think it's really understandable how people feel that what's happening right now is not okay.
1: And the need for a deterrent.
2: And the need for a deterrent is absolutely legitimate. But to genuinely adopt a policy as a country of sinking boats to deter immigration, I mean, that's a step that this country surely would not be willing to support.
1: You'd basically be extrajudicially killing civilians. And that does happen. You know, we had the example of the Trump boats, you know, attacking what he called narco-terrorists and things like that, which I think pushed the bounds of morality. But I just don't think you want the army given orders to kill civilians. I just think what sort of country would that make us? But that's Reform are saying that. I mean, he used a phrase, he said lethal force, didn't he? That's not, we haven't imagined that. Someone has got in touch with us this morning to say, I don't disagree with that.
2: You can keep your thoughts coming in as ever. You can send us a WhatsApp, 0333 003 2353, or if you want to text us, you can 87222, send your message with the word Times at the front. And we read all of them, by the way. They come through straight to the studio, so we can see them in real time. It is 6:44. What are subscribers reading on the Times.com and the Times app this morning?
1: The third most read.
2: Middle class brags how to compete with the David Cameron set.
1: It's Shane Watson's write-up for the paper, inspired by those shirtless pictures of David Cameron wading out of the sea like Aphrodite. Shane asks, which performative pastimes the middle class should stop banging on about? Swimming year-round, also known as wild swimming, controlled hangovers, quince jam. You're a quince jam lady.
2: No, I have a friend who makes quince jam.
1: Owning a swimming pond. We would just like that. I think we don't do that. Do you wear your old barber and tweed jacket?
2: I have a very old barber, yeah.
1: Reading Middlemarch?
2: Nope.
1: I would do that. Not watching Celebrity Traitors.
2: We don't do that.
1: I've had no work.
2: I've had no work done. We've had no facial work done. We've had no any work done, have we?
1: Yeah, no. Oh, have we? What possible work could I have had?
2: I don't know. I can only see your face.
1: Oh, do you think I might have done something?
2: Don't know. You might have had...
1: Go on.
2: I don't know.
1: Go on.
2: I don't know what you might have had.
1: What area of the body are you moving down towards is all the question I'm asking you there, Kate.
2: I didn't say anything. In second place this morning.
1: Brigitte Bardot's widower evicted from their Saint-Tropez home.
2: Yes, Brigitte Bardot's widower has accused the late film star's charity of throwing him out of her Saint-Tropez home. 85-year-old Bernard de Amal, who lived with Bardot on the French Riviera until her death, says he was kicked out of the foundation and his home by a clique of coup plotters and calls the flat a tiny pensioners' council home.
1: And the article, there's a lot going on there, isn't there? And the article you're reading most this morning?
2: Selma Blair charged with assault after biting a flight attendant.
1: Yeah, the Cruel Intentions and Legally Blonde actress was arrested on Sunday after she was accused of injuring two flight attendants on a trip from Los Angeles to New York. A representative of the actress said she had suffered a medical emergency.
2: It is 6:46 and it's official. Artificial intelligence is coming to take all our jobs. That's the big message from the International Monetary Fund at its annual meeting this week. Oh, and we're all going to feel poorer too. Our business correspondent Dominic O'Connell is here. Good morning, Dom.
3: Morning.
2: It's a bit gloomy, isn't it?
3: Yes, although it is the IMF's job to be gloomy, it's kind of a financial United Nations, which has the job of predicting and preventing financial crises. So highly effective organisation. The annual meeting this week is in Bangkok, and the managing director, Kristalina Georgieva, has gone straight for the headlines with these dire predictions about AI. It's a slow-moving tsunami for jobs. She says that 40% of all jobs in the world will be impacted by AI. Worse for advanced economies like the UK, where she thinks it will be 60%. And she's splitting that between jobs that are completely eliminated, those that are helped by AI, augmented by AI, and those that just become lower paid work as a result. And she's also saying there's going to have a big effect on public finances because, of course, governments tax labour. They tend to tax labour more than they tax capital, corporate earnings. So how are they going to balance their budgets, even when they already have difficult problems with their budgets and they're trying to increase things like defence and health spending? There's also a warning from the IMF about deficits in the big world economies. So most of the Western economies are running big deficits, spending more than they're taking in tax. They're going to get the highest level this year since COVID-19, when, of course, everybody spent big to cope with the pandemic. There was a little bit of good news, though, which is that they upgraded their growth forecast for the UK economy. When they did their last one in July, they said the UK would grow by 1%. They now think 1.3%. If that's correct, that would mean that we're the second best in the year in the G7 this year, behind the US and level with Germany. We get the latest update on GDP, on growth, on Thursday. We get the August numbers for growth.
2: Well, we'll keep an eye out for those. Don, we've been talking throughout the programme about closer ties with Europe, and one big point of difference is bankers' bonuses, which we seem to be going back to.
3: Yes, there was a bit of a landmark on that yesterday because HSBC has told staff that it's going back to bonuses. HSBC traditionally quite conservative on pay compared to other banks in terms of how they pay it, not necessarily how much they pay, but just they tend to make people hang on to share-based awards rather than cash. But they say they want to drive a high performance culture, so they're scrapping these fixed payments that were brought in after the financial crisis in agreement with Europe, and instead going back to the old bonus system. But of course, these are the rules that were agreed with Europe after the financial crisis. It took us 7 years after Brexit to break away from them. So it would be quite amusing if, having finally decided we're going to do something about Brexit, we then have to reverse it when we go back to closer economic ties.
2: That feels like it would be very us. Just finally, Dom, there were more problems with the electricity grid yesterday, and this is something that you've been warning about for the last couple of weeks, certainly, but beyond that too.
3: Yes, this hasn't made the papers today, and I'm quite surprised that it hasn't actually, because about 2 o'clock yesterday afternoon, NESO, they didn't say it. They didn't say it till 6 o'clock. But people who monitor the grid realised that NESO, which is the organisation that has to ensure the stability of the electricity grid, had asked for emergency assistance, they call it, from France. They did this twice. NESO confirmed this at 6 o'clock last night. They said they took operational action following a delay to the return to service of transmission infrastructure, which suggests it was some big set of wires somewhere that was being worked on and didn't come back in. And in total, they said, yes, they did request 1.2 megawatts from France via the interconnectors, which is very interesting. There have been 5 emergency margin notices so far this year, which is quite a few. And now this request for assistance in October, when things are still pretty mild. We've also had whistleblowers at NESO saying that things are pretty unstable. So I don't think we should panic too much, but it is interesting that all these things are happening one after the other, which suggests there might be some questions about the stability of the grid.
2: Dom, can France say no?
3: Well, that's a very interesting question. Yes, they can. And of course, if France didn't have the power, they wouldn't send it. And if it was in the middle of winter and France really needed the electricity, they would say no. There are meant to be European Union and UK agreed rules about how much power can be sent via the interconnectors. Those rules have been broken quite regularly by NESO in recent months when it's needed power. So I think, it is. If you're relying on your neighbours to give you power, what happens when the neighbours don't want to give you power? It must also be said, though, we're a big exporter of power at times because we sometimes have quite a big surplus. So it does work both ways. But I think if you're relying on the kindness of strangers, then, well.
2: Yeah, it feels a bit risky, that, Dom. Thank you for giving us the latest on that, especially given that the papers haven't picked up on it. Always good to hear from you. Dominic O'Connell, our business correspondent there. And business news often breaks at 7 o'clock every morning, so Dom is always back with us at 7:15 with his business bulletin, as he will be this morning.
1: Don't rely on the kindness of strangers, says Dom. In a shocking development. We're going to speak to the Defence Readiness Minister, Luke Pollard, at 7. Next, we're going to get the latest in the sport, and we'll remember this day in history. This is Times Radio Breakfast with Kate McCann and Stig Gable in association with Nationwide. 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
8: You know, Charlie Bigham says you can't rush perfection. Ponder over the word simmer for a second. Almost a whisper, isn't it? Flavour is shy. It takes its time. It's why Charlie gives the ragu for his lasagna oodles of time to simmer. Because time, well, isn't it the most important ingredient of all? Charlie Bigham's slowly does it.
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1: Times has two exclusives on its back page. Let's talk about them and the rest of the sport with Charlotte Richardson. Morning, Charlotte.
15: Good morning.
1: Before we do sports news, let's do sport. Coventry, who beat Forest before the international break, and I thought that's going to be their only win of the season. Forest are a disgrace. Well, Forest are a disgrace, but Coventry have won again, so maybe us writing off Coventry might have been a bit premature.
15: It could well be, Stig. Coventry securing a 3-1 victory last night, their first home win in the Premier League for 25 years. And Frank Lampard's side just maybe might be building some momentum. Because as you mentioned there, victories both sides of the international break, I think it's really interesting because I'm sure of all the clubs in the Premier League, Coventry probably ranked quite high and not wanting that international break. They got a taste of victory and they continue to build on it. And what I think was especially important about last night's win was they accelerated to a 2-0 lead advantage over Newcastle. Then Newcastle sliced the deficit and it felt like the game was on a really dangerous Premier League knife edge. And would Coventry have the ability to see out the game? And when it looked like perhaps it could sway into an equaliser, they did exactly that. Jack Fredoni, their star man in the Championship, I watched him a lot last season, he's such a talent, scoring that all-important third, and they managed to control the game, which is such a key trait in the Premier League.
1: Yeah, terrible for Newcastle, but that might be a conversation for another
15: yes.
1: day. Star cyclist sent home, says the back page of the Times.
15: Yep, so Matthew Richardson has been withdrawn by British Cycling from the World Track Cycling Championships in Shanghai after the Times discovered that he was subject of an investigation into allegations of his misconduct. And Richardson is kind of one of the stars of Team GB's cycling unit, was predicted to perhaps go on and win not one, not two, but a hat-trick of goals at the championship. But what the Times has discovered in its investigations was that the 27-year-old had concerns about his conduct, his allegation, and have also seen evidence of a real discriminatory nature to these allegations and these charges. So British Cycling yesterday evening, in fact, confirmed that he had been withdrawn from the squad and he won't be competing.
1: So this is about like making off-colour jokes, joking about use of the N-word.
15: Really serious.
1: Being discriminatory towards people. So it's not anything about him on the track, it's about his behaviour off the track that has led to this.
15: It's about his conduct, yeah, conduct and around towards other riders as well, in particular, Stig.
1: And just very briefly, Gianni Infantino shouldn't be paid once by FIFA, but it might turn out he's paid twice.
15: Yep, he's been paid by the Swiss FIFA base, and that's his salary that's declared on accounts, but also it's turned out through investigations that Infantino has been receiving a separate salary from a US company in charge of running the World Cup, helping to fund his rather lavish lifestyle, his properties during his stay. But that, importantly, wasn't declared, which goes against FIFA's own rules.
1: Interesting. Well, the Times has been leading, really, the investigations into FIFA, and there's more from Martin Ziegler in the paper today. Charlotte, great to speak to you.
15: Thanks, Dick.
1: That's Charlotte Richardson there with the sport.
2: It is time now for our radio version of the Times On This Day feature. And on this day, the 13th of October in 2025, President Trump co-chaired the Gaza Peace Summit in Sharm el-Sheikh, bringing together representatives from around 30 countries as part of the first phase of the plan to end the Gaza war. Despite neither the representatives of Israel or Hamas attending, Hamas released the final 20 living hostages taken during the October 7th attacks, and Israel freed about 2,000 Palestinian prisoners in return.
1: On this day in 2010, the rescue operation to retrieve 33 miners trapped in the San Jose mine in Copiapo, Chile, was successfully completed. I can't say Chile. Chile. After 69 days, the final miner reached the surface inside a custom-designed steel capsule named Phoenix. The rescue effort was monitored live by President Sebastian Piñera and an estimated audience of 1 billion viewers worldwide.
2: And on this day in 1965, the British rock group The Who recorded their hit single My Generation at IBC Studios in London.

0: about that?
1: I do. Lead singer Roger Daltrey, I didn't know this, stuttered the vocal delivery during recording to fit the rhythm, prompting the BBC to temporarily ban the song from radio play to avoid offending stutterers.
0: That was in the 60s. That sounds like a very woke thing to do, but amazing that happened in the 60s. I mean, for understandable reasons, but it doesn't sound like he was trying to stutter for that reason. We got the score wrong, by the way. We've done Coventry down.
1: We've done them out of a goal.
0: It was 4-1. I mean, 4-1 against Newcastle for Coventry is ridiculous, really. So congratulations to Coventry. Lots of people talk about what's Andy Burnham doing with Brexit and trying to reopen up again. Some supporting him, it must be said as well. As someone who's worked in manufacturing and export in the Midlands and London, I constantly hear despair that the UK left the EU. It's manifestly obvious why there's now a push to look at rejoining to far more people than seem evident in the journalistic bubble that seems to reflect a view that's now in the minority, both in business and throughout the majority of people under 60. And Joe says, according to the Times Scottish edition, the PM also seems to be reopening the Scottish independence devolution debate. Is he Pandora's alter ego, or does he think he's Superman with his special vibes? I think he slightly thinks he can do anything with his new brand of politics. Do you think?
1: Maybe, but maybe people are ready for someone who is going to say what they think. I mean, the question is, can he deliver?
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0: Headlines this morning, experts warn that too much screen time in class is causing children to develop sight and speech problems, and the Times Welfare Inquiries found that disability benefits for 120,000 teenagers with autism, ADHD and depression cost £1 billion a year.
1: Ahead, Labour's Defence Minister Luke Pollard will be here, and later, Sir Ben Wallace, the former Defence Secretary, will join us to talk about Russian interference.
0: It's Tuesday, the 13th of October.
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4: Thank you, Kate. Good morning. The use of screens in classrooms is causing pupils to develop language and eyesight problems. That's according to 150 leading clinicians who've written to the Education Secretary. They've told Lucy Powell there is a crisis unfolding, with children presenting earlier and more severely with physical and developmental health issues. Sonia Livingston is Professor of Social Psychology at the London School of Economics.
5: There is some research that children find it easier or enjoy learning to read or learning to kind of explore things on a screen. They can kind of take their own pathways through the information. They can be sometimes more creative using a screen than they can with a book and pen and paper. But on the other hand, for that to happen in every lesson, for that to be the kind of default way of learning, we don't have evidence that that's beneficial.
4: More than 120,000 teenagers with autism, ADHD and depression are claiming disability benefits costing the taxpayer more than £1 billion a year. Times Radio's James Kitchin reports.
6: The Times' welfare inquiry has found that in the last year, 127,600 teenagers aged 16 to 19 have been claiming personal independence payments. That's a non-means-tested benefit designed to cover the cost of a disability. The average payment is £169 a week or £8,800 a year, but some payments can be more than £10,000 a year. A former Work and Pensions Department minister says teenagers who want help are being given cash instead. They added the money being spent could get them the help they need.
4: About 650 prisoners are due to be released early from jails in England and Wales today. It's the second wave of a new government scheme to tackle overcrowding, allowing some offenders to leave after serving just a third of their sentence. The Times understands that Andy Burnham accepted tickets to three football matches and an Ed Sheeran gig at the Etihad Stadium, home of Manchester City, while Mayor of Greater Manchester. The club has been found guilty of breaching the Premier League's financial rules. The actress Selma Blair, who starred in Legally Blonde, has been accused of injuring two flight attendants on a trip from Los Angeles to New York. She's been charged with two counts of second-degree assault. Two flight attendants reported injuries and one was taken to hospital. Blair, who suffers from multiple sclerosis, was also taken to hospital. She's said to have suffered a medical emergency. And Coventry City have picked up their first Premier League home win in 25 years with a 4-1 victory over Newcastle. Jack Rudoni's early penalty, along with goals from Siddiqui Sharif, Ellis Sims and Stephen Mfuni, secured Frank Lampard's team the points.
7: We know we're going to have to suffer this season a lot in games, and there are periods where they have the ball and we have to understand it, that the level is what it is. But the work ethic of the boys, the belief, and then you get what you deserve, which is like great finishes. You know, we haven't quite had that sort of rubber to green so far this season, which might have helped us nick a couple more points than what we've even got.
4: For a roundup of the news on demand, subscribe to the Times Radio News Briefing, and that is on any podcast platform.
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0: Good morning to you. It's 4 minutes past seven. This is Times Radio Breakfast with Kate McCann and Steve Gable. Brexit is back. The debate, the issue, and no doubt, as we're seeing already from your texts, the arguments. The Prime Minister, Andy Burnham, says that better deals with the EU could boost our economic growth and help tackle illegal immigration. And at the weekend, he said it was clear that Russia had tried to meddle in the referendum campaign. Why is he choosing to focus on this now? Let's talk to Luke Pollard, the Labour Defence Minister. Luke, morning to you.
8: Good morning.
0: Let's just get some clarity here on the security question. Do you accept, does the government accept, that the Russians did not successfully interfere with the Brexit referendum?
8: Yeah, that's the position that government ministers of the past 2 days have been setting out. We know that Russia interferes with democratic elections the world over. We know from the Russia report that there was interference with the 2019 general election. It's inconceivable to us that didn't also take place in 2016. And that's why we've learnt from those lessons, why we're putting in new measures to protect our democracy now, the new Defending Democracy Task Force out of the Home Office seeks to strengthen our democracy, and also the new centre that Andy Burnham has announced to counter the misinformation that floods our news feeds in an attempt to divide us. It's all important.
0: And Luke,
8: lessons.
0: I think we all recognise that. But so what we're saying here is that the Prime Minister inferred from the fact that it took place in 2019 that it must have taken place in 2016, but it wasn't successful.
8: Yeah, we respect the outcome of the referendum in 2016, and we know that there are measures that we're taking now, and indeed even the last government and security services took to try and prevent Russian interference with our democratic processes. We are comfortable that the attempts were unsuccessful in 2016, but we know they continue to try today. And so the examples from 2016, 2019 and other incidents in the past should inform how we protect our democracy today. And when we're looking ahead to not only local elections, but a general election in later in 2029, we need to make sure that our democracy is more resilient from that Russian interference, from that misinformation that seeks to divide us, floods our news feeds with news items that aren't real, with a deliberate attempt to skew our politics or to divide our communities. And that's why these steps are so important.
0: I understand that, but I just don't understand this. Why did the Prime Minister choose to set this hair running? Because he didn't say all of that stuff. And indeed, Stephen Doughty, yes, they didn't say it wasn't as clear as you're now being. The Prime Minister said they did interfere with the referendum. He didn't say it wasn't successful. They said they did interfere with the referendum, and that actually implies it was successful, because that's what interfere means. Why did he say that? Why announce that they interfered with the referendum when you're having to row it back as far as you're rowing back now?
8: No, I don't agree with that's what I'm doing. I think those two things can be true at the same time, Stig. It is both true that Russia interferes with our democracy, but it's also true that we managed to stop that interference being successful. Both those things can be entirely true.
0: But he said they interfered with the referendum. And that sentence, if I said they interfered with the referendum, I infer, and anyone would infer, that it was successful, wouldn't they?
8: Well, again, those two things can be true at the same time. We know that Russia tries to interfere with our democratic processes. We know that we've taken steps to protect those in the past, and we're taking even more to protect it today. So I don't see how those two things are incompatible. I think most of your listeners would go, oh, yeah, they tried, it didn't work. And so
0: well,
8: I think the general public gets that.
0: He also talks about the public being the boss in regards to the future of our relationship with Europe. Do you support the idea of another referendum when it comes to the EU and membership? That's the public really being the boss. Would you personally support the idea of a future referendum?
8: Well, that would be an option to be considered across the whole range. What we've set out here is ahead of the UK-EU summit on the 20th of November, where we're seeking closer ties, which is what was in our manifesto at the last general election, that deals with the fact that there's real barriers to growth, lots of bureaucracy, red tape and costs for our businesses exporting to the EU in particular, that will be looking at what the options are. And that will be laying out the options, not settling on one. And so that will look at what options are possible, but we're also clear that we'll stick to our manifesto commitment for this Parliament. That means not rejoining the European Union, not joining the single market or the customs union in this Parliament. But this debate is already happening nationwide, and it's right, I think, that government takes a position on this to say, OK, we'll discuss this with our European friends, we'll lay out the options to look at how can we get growth back into our economy, and how can closer ties with our friends in the European Union help address issues around migration in particular, which we know is an issue up and down the country, and where the solution has to be us working more closely with our European partners.
0: I want to mention migration in a moment, but just that point about closer integration. We always hear conversations about that, but we never seem to get a good deal as a result. Look at your own area. The EU runs a £100 billion defence loan scheme, great for our mutual protection, but it won't let us in unless we pay billions of pounds ourselves, and we've abandoned the attempt to get in. Politicians wang on about the next great deal, but the reality is it never actually comes. We never get a good deal. We're always looking at the deal to come, which never arrives.
8: No, I don't agree with that. We've set out that we would prefer to be in the European Safe Scheme, but we wouldn't join at any cost. And the cost that was on the table was too much that that outweighed the benefits we felt, so we didn't join that.
0: So there was no integration. That's exactly my point. When it came down to the absolute details, Europe didn't want us, we couldn't get a deal.
8: But then let me go on to say the experience of that in SAFE helped us join the European SAFE loan to Ukraine. So we can see immediately after that experience that we're part of that wider function supporting Ukraine via the European Union that is supporting not just British businesses, creating the kit and equipment that goes to our friends in Ukraine, that creates good jobs here at home. It also helps support Ukraine in their illegal fight, in their fight against Putin's illegal invasion. Now, that's a really important part. And as we look at deepening collaboration. The kit and equipment that I'm buying for the UK Armed Forces as the Minister responsible for procurement, you know, many of those platforms are built with our European friends alongside us. We're working closely with our NATO allies, many of them whom, of course, are European Union members, to make sure that we can strengthen our collective deterrence. And we're doing that with lots of joint programmes.
0: Will you look again at the SAFE scheme then? Will you hope that Europe looks again at the SAFE scheme? Because from what you're saying there, we do need greater collaboration. It would be a good gesture, would it not, in this world of working closer together, if we could be part of a scheme for our mutual defence?
8: We are already part of a scheme for mutual defence. It's called NATO. However, we do believe there's other options that we can pursue with our European friends. That's why this conversation...
0: Does that include looking again at the SAFE scheme, is the question I asked?
8: Well, we haven't been able to join to date, and we've set out the reasons why that is the case. We want to find new ways of cooperating with our European friends and the new initiatives. We'll keep what those options are under review. But from my point of view, the urgency of dealing with the increasing threat that Russia in particular poses, not just to the UK, but to our European allies, means that we're better placed when we work together rather than when we divide. And that is the spirit of NATO. It's also the spirit of the European Union's approach here. And I believe there are ways where we can work together to buy new kits and equipment, procure together, cutting the cost, but also increasing our capabilities and our deterrence that prevents Russia from taking a pot in the first go at the European Union or NATO.
0: We talk about dealing with migration. I want to ask you a question about something Robert Jenrick said. He represents Reform. He talked about the Royal Navy stopping migrants coming over in small boats, and he used the phrase, and they could use lethal force to stop migrants coming over in small boats. Is there any world in which a government could direct an army, a member of the military, to use lethal force against people crossing in small boats?
8: That's disgusting and illegal. Our Royal Navy are not allowed, as all armed forces are, to accept an illegal order. We do not shoot unarmed civilians. We do not take military action against civilians. The idea of this, when you extend from a soundbite designed by Reform to distract from their sleaze and the scandal, designed to take away attention on where the £5 million came from for Nigel Farage, you know, when you go into the detail of this, it is abhorrent to British military values, it's abhorrent to British values, and frankly, it's illegal and disgusting. And I don't think that anyone should give this any truck, because we can all see what this is. It's a simple attempt to distract from Reform's internal woes by seeking to put a dead cat on the table. Here's something to distract you. Go talk about our latest extreme soundbite that we're deliberately designing to take attention away from what actually the news is, which is the sleaze and scandal engulfing Reform, the Reform councillors leaving in droves because their party's falling apart. And I'll have no part to play in promoting their disgusting
0: ideas. And you think people would refuse the order anyway, because they're not allowed to accept an illegal order like that?
8: So all our armed forces have high values, We train high values, the very best of British values, into all our armed forces. A core tenet of that is no one in the UK armed forces is allowed to accept an illegal order. They are certainly not allowed to shoot unarmed civilians in a maritime environment. Okay. And I think that's pretty obvious for everyone. But ask yourself, why are we even having this debate? We're having it because Reform are desperate to distract from their sleaze and their scandal. It's not because they've come up with a bright new wheeze that would actually save deal with this small boats challenge. It's absolutely not that. It's that they need another idea. And you can see it getting more and more extreme. Every single week that these scandals and sleaze goes by, the unanswered questions around Nigel Farage's £5 million donation, you can see them getting more extreme. It's a playbook that your listeners will be able to see, and I'm sure next week they'll say something even more extreme, because it's a desperate attempt to distract from the problems that they themselves have caused.
0: Luke Pollard, good to speak to you. Thank you for taking the time to talk to us.
8: Thank you.
0: He is the Labour Defence Minister.
1: And interestingly, that polling we were talking about with Stefan earlier on this morning at 6:35, it shows Reform is in third place now for the first time since 2024. In polls, and that Kemi Badenoch, the Conservative Party, there is a bounce. The latest poll, and this is Times and the Sunday Times, is showing Labour on 24%, the Tories on 23%, and Reform UK on 21%.
0: Interesting how forthright he is on that. It's worth asking a military guy about that, because that's not leading the news that Reform said. They have said that. Reform said they would use lethal force against migrants coming over on boats. That is a very, very striking position. I mean, some of, not the most of our listeners, but some of our listeners are even sympathetic towards it.
1: Yeah, and some are saying exactly what Luke Pollard said, which is that it's something that our military would never be asked to do. It would not be legal. I think he was incredibly robust there. And that, for the Labour Party, I suppose, is, you know, the more extreme Reform gets, the clearer Labour are about what they are seeing and what they are hearing. The problem is there are many people in the country who do not think the main political parties have done enough on immigration, and yeah, they feel like, even though the numbers are coming down and the crossings are coming down, and to an extent the government will say their policy is working, people still don't feel like that. And that's the long tail results of housing people in hotels and other places around the UK that people then have to deal with in their everyday lives.
0: I also wonder about reopening discussions about Brexit and the EU will add to certain people's view of the government. The fact that we've had this referendum in 2016 and we're going to have this conversation again, and even talking to Luke Pollard there, we're going to get a great deal with the EU. What about the safe deal, the defence loan scheme, the concrete example where we tried to get a deal? It's giving 130 million, billion rather, pounds to countries in the EU to defend themselves, and we couldn't get involved in it because they charged us too high a barrier of entry. So was a deal possible? Answer, no.
1: It is time for our daily business bulletin with Times Radio's Dominic O'Connell. Good morning, Dom.
9: Morning.
1: Another big retailer has reported a cyber attack this morning. This is the company behind Whistles and Phase 8. Is it a big one?
9: We don't quite know yet, really. The company is called the Foschini Group. It's a South African retailer that owns Phase 8, Hobbs as well, and Whistles. And they said earlier this morning that they have detected a cybersecurity incident over the weekend. They've got some specialists, external specialists, in to have a look at it. They've told the relevant UK authorities, but they don't know yet whether any personal or any other sensitive information like bank accounts of customers have been leaked or compromised. And several of its IT systems still are not available. So this is the latest, really. That we had ASOS last week, Co-op recently, H&M was saying they might have had one yesterday, and of course the big one at M&S last year, becoming much more frequent. And one of the interesting things about them, although it doesn't apply to this one, is that sometimes the companies themselves don't know until customers start getting notifications on their apps on their phones. And with AI, of course, coming along, a lot of cybersecurity consultants are warning it might get worse. So I think this is another thing to look at, and all these companies will have to think about how much money they're spending on cybersecurity.
1: Yeah, we've had the one in France as well, haven't we? All the fridges that were accessed because the software hadn't been updated and they were turned up, which I guess sounds funny and maybe a bit silly, but actually it's caused some pretty big issues there.
9: It's part of the Internet of Things, which everyone was talking about a few years ago, is a fantastic thing. Like, these fridges were connected to the Wi-Fi systems, but the Internet of Things is also the thing, Internet of Things, that can be interfered with by people who want to interfere with stuff.
1: We have had one of the big house builders reporting financial results this morning, and they say the market is pretty weak.
9: Yes, this is Bellway. They're doing fine, actually. Their total completions were up about 11% last year to just under 10,000 homes. But they say in their results statement that the market is very weak. Affordability is the big issue. And they say that they're probably going to decrease their activity in the coming year and do a few fewer homes, about 9,800. But unsurprisingly, the chief executive in his statement is looking forward to the proposed Your First Home scheme, which is a revival of Help to Buy. It's coming in the budget. They say it could provide significant support for first-time buyers.
1: And just finally, Dom, John Healey might be crossing his fingers, hoping, wishing every single night at the moment, because there's a legal wrangle over £3.8 billion worth of Bitcoin that was seized in a criminal investigation. And there's some suggestion the British government might actually be able to keep it.
9: Yeah, it probably won't arrive in time to help with the budget, but maybe he could stick it into a future forecast to help him out a bit. So you might remember last year, or maybe it was a little bit longer ago, there was a Chinese fraudster called Zhimen Chang, a Chinese woman who was jailed at Southwark Crown Court.
1: Yes.
9: It was last year. Now, she fled to Britain after masterminding what was quite a big scam in China, where she got hold of people's, looked after people's Bitcoin and other crypto assets for them, and then ran off. And that took place over about a three-year period between 2014 and 2017. Thousands of victims in China, and all the crypto assets were seized by the UK government as part of the prosecution. There's been a bit of a wrangle in the London courts, because the Chinese victims are saying, listen, this is our money, our crypto. And unsurprisingly, the Treasury and the police are saying, no, it's ours now. There was a ruling yesterday that said that Chinese law should apply rather than English law. The victims wanted the English law to apply because they thought it'd be a bit more favourable to them. It doesn't mean that the British government has got its hands on this money yet, but it is a little step towards that. So John Healey might be leaning on a few High Court judges to try and get hold of £4 billion worth of Bitcoin.
1: I'm sure he would deny that, but definitely keeping his fingers crossed. I think it's a lot of money. Dom, thanks very much. And you can hear Dominic O'Connell's Business Bulletin every day at around 7:15 here on Times Radio Breakfast.
0: You know, do we want to live in a world of Bitcoin and internet freezes?
1: Do you know what I always think about?
0: No.
1: I think about that poor man who mined a whole load of Bitcoin and then accidentally binned his computer and it's in a tip somewhere.
0: And he's not allowed to search.
1: He's not allowed to search.
0: He's even promised to split the reward.
1: He said he'll split the. I think he said he'll split the money with the council, which would be like loads and loads. Poor guy.
0: I have a prejudice against Bitcoin.
1: I know, but you've got to feel for somebody who accidentally buries a whole load of Bitcoin in a tip.
0: How did
1: that happen?
0: I just think if we continue as a species for 100 years' time, will we look back and go, did we really need electric cigarettes, internet freezers, and Bitcoin? Did that make the world a happier, more productive place, or was it just a sort of techno frippery that we just have to have because we can? Who knows the answer to that? The freezers thing, I'm really sure something you said to me earlier, Kate, about we need more friction in life. And everything in technology moves you to a frictionless existence. And so have a freezer you can just control from outside. And
1: it'll order your peas for you.
0: Yeah, exactly. As soon as you're shopping, as soon as it empties, it restocks. And you can make sure your car's warm when you walk into it. And you can, everything is frictionless. And actually, maybe being human is friction.
1: Also, I think, imagine what you miss without the friction. The friction is good because it gives you something to think about and something to... And if you have no friction, you can never enjoy the moments when everything goes well.
0: Yeah, exactly.
1: Because everything goes well all the time or goes easily all the
0: time.
1: It's
0: constant gratification.
1: Immediate
0: gratification. Like, our children grow up in a world of constant gratification, and constant gratification is the same way of saying no gratification.
1: Mm.
0: I don't know. The freezer thing's really got to me this morning. Why do we have freezers on the internet? You can call me a laddie if you like.
1: If you have one and it's good, tell us why.
0: Yeah, have you ever switched your oven, your fridge, or your freezer? Have you ever controlled it from like another location? I thought, oh, thank God I've been able to do that.
1: Yeah, 0333 003 2353. How is Saudi Arabia responding to advancements by the Houthis? We'll get you an update on that story next. This is Times Radio Breakfast with Stig Abel and Kate McCann in association with Nationwide, a good way to bank.
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1: Good morning. Let's take a look at what's happening online and in the papers this morning. And on the front of the Times, the headline, cut screen time in class for sake of pupils' health. 150 medical experts, including doctors, eye specialists, physios and speech therapists, have written to the education and health secretaries. They say that screens in schools are making children's language and eyesight worse. They're especially concerned about children under five who use devices on their own. Schools are collectively spending about £900 million a year on educational technology, much of it incorporating AI, despite no government oversight. We'll talk more about that story just after 8:30 this morning.
0: I think if I had a three-year-old at school, a five-year-old at school, and they were spending hours on a screen during class time, I'd be livid about that. I think it seems to be completely crazy. This is a story I mentioned earlier. Hundreds of French supermarkets have been hit by a cyber attack that caused their fridges and freezers to heat up overnight. The spoiled fresh and frozen food is thought to have been worth millions of euros. Hackers gained control of the software that regulates the temperatures of the fridge units, forcing some to warm to 50 degrees. As a result, some shops were flooded while others experienced small fires.
1: The actress Selma Blair has been arrested after being accused of injuring two flight attendants on a trip from Los Angeles to New York. She was charged with two counts of second-degree assault on Monday. It's understood that two flight attendants reported injuries. One was taken to hospital. Blair, who suffers from multiple sclerosis, was also taken to hospital. A representative for the actress said she suffered a medical emergency. Selma Blair is best known for her roles in Cruel Intentions and Legally Blonde.
0: Groups trying to protect the red squirrel have been invited to bid for funding from £250,000 pot. The Red Squirrel Recovery Network says it wants to engage people from all backgrounds. Not just posh people. Grants of up to £500 will be available for smaller activities, and grants of up to £5,000 will be offered to support bigger ideas. The project started in 2025 and has partners and volunteer groups in the north of England and southern Scotland. Animal welfare group Save Our Reds says the species still clings on in parts of the country but could be gone in 25 years. So there we go. 25 minutes past 7. This is Times Radio Breakfast. More explosions were heard in Riyadh last night as Saudi Arabia was forced to intercept and destroy ballistic missiles launched by the Iran-backed Houthis. The Saudi authorities sent early warning messages to residents' phones who faced multiple strikes on the capital since the weekend. The CEOs of Exxon, BP and Chevron pulled out of a major oil summit in Riyadh after the commercial airport was struck several times. So what are the implications of the Houthis reaching what used to be one of the Middle East's most secure business hubs? I'm joined by Simon Collis, the former British ambassador to Saudi Arabia. He joins us from Riyadh now. Simon, morning to you.
15: Good morning, Steve.
0: How does it feel in Riyadh at the minute?
15: It's calm. As you mentioned, the civil defence put out this alert yesterday evening, and we heard several explosions. Seems that they were intercepted on this occasion, as they have been on many other occasions. The traffic's a bit quieter. Schools are closed, so students are learning online. Some companies have asked their people to work from home, but otherwise it's normal.
0: But do the Saudis feel that, I mean, it's striking to us that the success of this incursion into Saudi Arabia, the fact they managed to kill people in airports, is that felt keenly by people there?
15: Yes, it was a shocking moment, those attacks over the weekend. And to attack civilians, ordinary passengers in civilian terminals at a civilian airport, is an outrageous act, and that was felt. I think the Saudi air defence has performed pretty well overall. It's a huge country. The territory is bigger than France, Germany, and Britain combined. Yeah. So it's a lot of land to defend. And it seems from reports that these attacks that got through were carefully planned. It was a layered attack involving drones and cruise missiles and ballistic missiles. They've stopped a lot, but as we know from other theatres, it's impossible to stop everything all the time.
0: And what happens with the conflict in Yemen, do you think? Could it entangle the Americans further? Is there any hope of it reaching an end?
15: I think the conflict in Yemen has become linked with the wider conflict in the region. As most people know, the Houthis have got strong support from Iran. It doesn't just provide them with weapons, but training, intelligence support, ideological training, doctrine. So it may not be a full proxy in the way Hezbollah is, but they work very closely together. So it's quite difficult to solve one part of this regional problem without tackling all of the others. But the Americans,
0: That's an interesting point, though, because the Americans show no ability to solve the Iran problem, do they?
15: Yeah, exactly. It's easier to start these things than to finish them.
0: Yeah, and is that true for Saudi Arabia and Yemen as well?
15: Well, the Saudis have been supporting, you know, the legitimate government in Yemen since the Houthis seized the capital over 10 years ago. They have been under blockade from the Houthis in the Red Sea. Houthis have been attacking Saudi tankers as well as energy infrastructure. I think that, you know, they've made clear, Riyadh has made clear that, you know, they support the UN resolutions, they support the UN special envoy's process to try and find a solution. But that cannot happen unless the Houthis are engaged in the diplomatic process. And short of that, there'll have to be a military response.
0: Yeah, where that takes is an interesting question. Simon, good to speak to you.
15: Thank you.
0: That's Simon Colliser, the former British ambassador to Saudi Arabia.
1: Lots of you getting in touch about things that are connected to the internet. Colin says, my central heating is connected. I can't think of why anything else needs connecting. Only occasionally use the central heating controls away from home. There are others of you, though. Says, I was on holiday in Israel when a UK neighbour emailed me my house was buried in snow. The indoor temperature was just 10 degrees C. I turned on the central heating from Haifa remotely. By the time I got home 3 days later, the house was 22 degrees C. Some of you mentioning ring cameras around the house for security, because that means you can see them. They're connected to the internet. So that kind of makes sense.
0: It kind of does, but do we need any of this stuff? I
1: like that. Because if you're away and you want to make sure that everything's okay, then I think that kind of makes sense. Not pointing inwards, I have to say. I find it a bit strange if you have cameras in your home.
0: Oh, there's some hidden cameras.
1: Like in your bedroom and things. I think that's a bit strange. Some people do have that.
0: For a variety of reasons.
1: Well, no, but I mean for security. I'm not judging people for what they do on their own time privately. Good.
0: If it makes you happy, we're non-judgmental.
1: That's fine.
0: Good luck to you. And there's an interesting point from Joe. The way to introduce more friction is to charge the real cost of AI computing that will soon make people think an internet-connected fridge is a frippery no one needs. Because at the minute, you know, we think sending an email, for example, is a neutral act, whereas sending an email costs electricity, it costs energy. And actually, we need to recognise that some of life happens in the moments where you're waiting for things to take place or you're doing boring things.
1: Dave has hit the brief on both connecting to the internet and also friction, and you might like this one. My shower is connected to the Wi-Fi. I always thought it pointless until my son was spending too much time in there, so I turned it off. I still think it unnecessary, as I used that once in over a year, and I could have just got off my backside.
0: We sometimes need, I think, maybe this show should just be a celebration of friction. Friction produces fire. You know, you need moments to test yourself, don't you?
1: You're coming up with a new slogan. Friction produces fire. Okay.
0: We'll work on that. We're going to have to accept these things. No bad ideas in a brainstorm. Don't at me, etc., etc.
1: Or you can, 0333 003 2353.
0: Fundamental basis of this programme.
1: It's 7:32. How damaging is President Trump buying diesel from Russia for Ukraine? We'll speak to the former Defence Secretary, Sir Ben Wallace, next after the news with Andy Hayes.
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17: Thank you, Kate. Good morning.
4: The use of screens in classrooms is causing pupils to develop language and eyesight problems. That's according to 150 leading clinicians who've written to the Education Secretary. They've told Lucy Powell there is a crisis unfolding with children presenting earlier and more severely with physical and developmental health issues. Recent research has found that many pupils now spend longer on screens in the classroom than they are recommended to spend across an entire day. More than 120,000 teenagers with autism, ADHD and depression are claiming disability benefits at a cost to the taxpayer of more than £1 billion a year. The Times Welfare Inquiry has found that youngsters between 16 and 19 are claiming personal independence payments. And security for politics.

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7: John's dishwasher is connected to the internet. Very useful if entertaining. You need to cycle the dishwasher quickly. Is it? I mean, that's just because it's easier, does it mean we should have it? And actually, there's a semi-serious point to this, which is we have all this stuff that is frictionless. Mm. We're all going to be completely connected. Fridges, freezers, dishwashers, cars. We also move into a world where AI could get out of control and AI could be used by bad actors to dominate the world. If everything is hyper-connected, we have become very, very vulnerable. And I just wonder whether Ludditism is basically going to have a revival in some respects.
3: We can ask Ben Wallace about it from a security perspective.
7: Well, let's do that in a minute. Let's do that. Ben Wallace is on his way. Do we actually need to stop saying that everything being connected is entirely a good thing? Anyway, what do you connect to the internet is an interesting question this morning. 0333 003 2353. Josh Clancy is presenting The Times at 1, by the way, today. Fee Glover is on air from 2 o'clock. She's talking to the author Bonnie Garmus. If you haven't heard of her, think of Lessons in Chemistry, which is one of, many people would say, one of the great books of the last 10 years.
3: The time now is 7:36. The energy ceasefire announced by President Trump at the weekend seemed to come as a surprise to both Ukraine and Russia. Ukraine pointed out how Russia was still hitting energy sites, and Russia's foreign minister Sergei Lavrov said Ukraine does not deserve the respite a ceasefire would bring. President Trump is also not very happy with people criticising his diesel deal with Vladimir Putin. He points out, with some justification, that European countries spend billions on oil and gas from Russia. How should the UK and other European supporters of Ukraine respond? Let's talk to Sir Ben Wallace. He was Conservative Defence Secretary and Security Minister at the time of the Skripal poisoning, shortly after the Brexit referendum. Good morning.
8: Good morning, Kate.
3: There are lots of things to get through this morning, but there are many of our listeners who are asking for your perspective on what we heard from Andy Burnham when it comes to Brexit referendum interference. From what you know, did Russia interfere in the Brexit referendum?
8: They certainly tried to interfere with a number of our elections and made a sort of pathetic effort of being sort of giving higher prominence to pro-Brexit stuff through Sputnik and Russia Today. If you remember, Sputnik was that sort of useless channel that they used to broadcast on. I'm not sure. What we know is it didn't have any effect because it didn't work very well. But it's not a new, this is not new news. The Intelligence and Security Committee of Parliament published a report in July 2020 with a reference to the EU referendum, referencing open source. So look, Russia does try and interfere with the Scottish referendum, but the big question is, was it successful? Did it have any effect? And, you know, I was a security minister in 2016, just after the referendum, and we took quite a look at this, but it didn't have a major effect. If memory serves me right, it was pretty low level. But they tried interfering lots of things all the time. If you remember the hack and leak when they hacked allegedly from a cabinet minister documents about trade negotiations with the United States. Jeremy Corbyn couldn't wait to pick it up and use it, saying that the Tories in the election were going to privatise the NHS. If you remember that, that was done by a foreign power deliberately to try and stall that general election.
3: Do you think then it's a bit risky, maybe, for the Prime Minister to be making statements like he did on this politics podcast about interference, given what you've just said?

0: I think he raised it for a political reason, and I think that's where he's slightly come unstuck. You know, when it's been previously raised in the past, it's been done by the Director General of MI5, or it's been done by the Security and Intelligence Committee of Parliament, and it's not therefore landed into a sort of politically angled debate. I think the fact he raised it now, after all those years, was for a different reason. I think he wanted to undermine potentially the result of the referendum because he didn't agree with it. And that's a danger because that's actually, you know, starts to lead to division in this country and people lose faith in an electoral process.
1: And I suppose serves the purpose the Russians maybe wanted in the first place.
0: I think the Russians want two purposes. One is, yes, to undermine democracy. And the second one is obviously to potentially change the results if they were able to do that. But they certainly weren't in the elections that I looked at as security minister.
1: What do you make of what Donald Trump is doing currently when it comes to Russia and Ukraine relations? This ceasefire, this energy ceasefire that seems to have come from nowhere. I mean, we had some pretty robust comments yesterday from President Zelensky of Ukraine. What do you think President Trump is up to?
0: Well, I think the longer we are exposed to Donald Trump, the more we realise that his book, The Art of the Deal, was fantasy and must have not been actually shows that he can do any deals. I mean, his language has led to the situation in Ukraine worsening since the day he took office this time round. His failure to recognise that language matters when it comes to deterring Russia or anyone else.
1: Oh, I think we may have lost Ben Wallace just for a few moments. We're going to try and get him back there. There is a lot to talk to him about this morning. I want to also come on and talk to him about RAF Fairford. The government has said yesterday, the Prime Minister in the House of Commons indicated that the IRGC may well be responsible for that particular incident. We'll speak to him about that and also some of the other
2: and the Internet of Things.
1: And the Internet of Things.
2: Don't I think forget we've got, to ask you about that.
1: I think we've got Ben Wallace back on the line. Good morning, Ben.
0: Good morning. Well, I am in Poland at a security conference which has significant amount of security, so maybe the Internet of Things has been hacked. On the Internet of Things, I can sum that up. We used to call it the Internet of Things. Of course, it is a vulnerability. We're all connected by these things, and as a result, our adversaries can enter our lives or our houses through things other than just our phones. If you can get into the router, if you can get into the washing machine, maybe you can use that to then trace through the network and take advantage of your other devices. So, of course, people should take precautions, but they don't. And therefore, it's the lazy and easy entrance into our lives.
1: Is the state vulnerable? Are there elements of the government, the state, maybe even defence procurement that could be vulnerable in the same way?
0: Yes, it is. And we found in the past when our adversaries have got into the state, it's because we've done things like not install our updates in our computer networks. If you remember the WannaCry hack by North Korea that crippled the NHS outpatient system, that one of the flaws in that allowed that virus to get in was that we hadn't been updating and patching on a regular basis our computer systems. So where government and businesses don't constantly update their operating software, those vulnerabilities get exploited by our adversaries. So we have to be always on it, regularly change our passwords, and at the same time make sure we install updates on our phone and everything else.
1: We were talking just briefly when we lost you about the IRGC, that the government is suggesting that they may well be responsible for what happened at RAF Fairford. Does that surprise you?
0: No, it doesn't surprise me. The Iranians have got more and more aggressive really over the last 10 years. We've seen assassination squads active in the United Kingdom targeting Iranian media outlets or opposition outlets. We've seen the IRGC engaged in stirring up division around the Palestinian process. And now we're seeing them be even more aggressive around both UK and US military. It wasn't that long ago there was an individual, I think, convicted after an MI5 operation where he was trying to work with the Iranian intelligence services, selling details, I think, of people like myself to them.
1: Do you think that the UK government should be willing to offer military support for Saudi Arabia, given what's happening there at the moment?
0: Well, they already do. If you remember a few weeks ago, they deployed a tanker aircraft to support the Saudi Arabian forces in their efforts to defend their country. That is an interesting clue for the fact that the government has probably accepted a load of permission sets, as we'd call it, in defence, to allow the UK to support in other ways the Saudi Arabians. I can't say, because I wouldn't know about the individual levels of specific support, but overall, the Saudis have supported the United Nations Yemeni government in place. The Houthis are now attacking indiscriminately civilians, as we saw in the airport, pilgrims on the way to or from Mecca. And as a result, I think it's right that their allies, and that includes the United Kingdom, come to their support if requested.
1: Just finally, we were talking earlier on with the Defence Minister, Luke Pollard, about some remarks made by Robert Jenrick, of course, a former Conservative colleague of yours now in Reform UK. He suggested yesterday that the UK government, the Navy, should sink migrant boats in the Channel. The use of lethal force, he was essentially advocating. What do you make of that?
0: Well, I think where I would agree with Luke Pollard is that this is clearly desperate from Reform to get more and more extreme in its announcements. Asking soldiers to carry out what would be an illegal order of shooting unarmed civilians is, first of all, would be a crime by the person asking for it to happen. But soldiers would be not only would refuse, but they'd be obliged to refuse to follow illegal orders. And I think it shows real desperation because, you know, the military is there to defend, but the border force is there to police our borders. And ultimately, whether we like it or not, these boats that come across the channel are threatening insofar as our society by uncontrolled immigration, but they are not as such the threat that would require lethal or any force to be used. And I think what's interesting is it shows a lack of imagination. You know, what Reform could do and what I think we should do today is we could derogate from the European Convention of Human Rights Article 5 and detain people that come across and make sure that they're kept in camps. And I think if you do that, that will be a strong deterrent. I argued for that in Cabinet. Bizarrely, Suella Braverman, who is now also in Reform, argued against it at the time. But ultimately, we've got to change the pull factors and put some deterrence in. And I think detention. But, you know, I think they're just grabbing headlines. I mean, you can't go shooting unarmed civilians. It's not in the Geneva Conventions and it's not in any other law. So I think no doubt they'll have to retract it. But I think I do agree it's probably a big distraction from the £5 million bung story to Nigel Farage and all his gang and the desperate state they're in.
1: Sir Ben Wallace, former Conservative Defence Secretary, thank you very much for joining us on the programme. And thank you for bearing with that line a little bit there.
3: Well, that's the great defence against the Internet of Things being hacked. We have terrible goddamn internet.
1: Well, that's to be fair, it's in Poland.
3: We'll be safe. We'll be safe, won't we? Because the internet doesn't work.
1: It's also worth pointing out that Nigel Farage, Reform UK's leader, has said that he has done nothing wrong in accepting that donation.
3: Ollie says, my Times radio is connected to the internet and comes on at set times. It also provides friction as not all members of the House want their music interrupted. Are we having an analogue revolution? Do we need one? Sort of a Luddism? A neo-Luddism.
1: Okay, here's the question. What are you going to go analogue on? What are you going to return to the good old days on? Because you don't write your books with pen and paper.
3: Truth.
1: You could do that.
3: Yeah.
1: You don't use tapes. I think you probably use Spotify or something similar to that.
3: Yeah, that's true.
1: So you could go back to tapes. Where
3: CDs.
1: Are you going to go analogue?
3: Yeah. So what am I going to refuse? Mm-hmm. I don't want any connectivity. Someone here says they refuse to have Alexa.
1: Okay, but you can't refuse things you don't already have. You have to take something away from your existing life.
3: Can I think about
1: that? You can have a think about
3: it. And that's a very fair challenge. If I want to be more analogue, where does it actually matter?
1: You can't say I don't want a robot Hoover when you don't have one.
3: I do have one.
1: You do have one? Mm. Does it work?
3: It's annoying. It's called...
1: Does it get stuck on things?
3: Yeah, it's basically annoying. But so many things in my house are. Here's today's Times Radio Daily Quiz question.
1: Which Shakespeare character makes the famous speech about how our revels now are ended?
3: It's towards the end of Shakespeare's career itself. Little clue for you there. We'll reveal the answer at 8:20. Don't forget there are 15 more questions in the Times Daily Quiz available now on the Times app and website. Westminster is back in action. Finally, we'll get an update on the politics from Times Radio's Anna Mikhailova next. And before 8 o'clock, here's an analogue thing. The dining room. We don't have them anymore. Why is that? This is Times Radio Breakfast with Kate McCann and Stig Abel in association with Nationwide, a good way to bank.
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3: Kate's just accused me of being middle class. It's probably true. It's 7:50. Politics is back in swing after a long summer break and party conference season. Let's get the latest from Times Radio's political editor, Anna Mahal. Good morning, Anna.
12: Good morning, Stig.
3: Before we get on to Siobhan and Mahmood's announcement about MP security, I want to ask you about Andy Burnham and Brexit. And is he someone who just says what he thinks and then has to be rowed back by all his officials and ministers? Or is he someone brave to challenge important issues and try and move them forward? That seems to be the great debate about Burnham as a political operator.
12: Well, I think both things can be true at once, Stig. I mean, the second narrative is certainly the one that his MPs like, that the fact that he's bolder, more natural in the job than Keir Starmer was, and therefore not as afraid to just open up big discussions and see where they go. But I would also point out that I think this idea that he just says anything he wants, whenever he wants, is also slightly false, because just to give an example, I travelled with him to the UN General Assembly, and there are lots of little meetings kind of on the sidelines of that. He comes down and has a chat with a journalist on the plane, on the way back, just kind of general chats. And quite a few of the things that have come up since were things that he mentioned there and in these kind of more informal chat. So I do think he has things on his mind that he talks about, he thinks through, and then he does choose the moment when to say them. But it does end up, as you say, creating a lot of news, opening up a lot of discussions.
3: And does anything follow from that? I think it's a great question for him, because, you know, maybe he's been bold on the EU, but nothing's actually happened yet. Maybe he's been bold on social care, but nothing actually has happened yet. But as ever with all these politicians, it's about delivery in the end, isn't it? Whatever they say.
12: It is about delivery, but it is also about politics. So take, for example, what he was saying in the House of Commons yesterday about Brexit. He seems to think, he said it very explicitly, that by talking more openly about even potentially rejoining the EU, he thinks that will stand him in better stead in the negotiations over a trade deal in the short term. And there he thinks he can get a £10 billion annual boost to the economy. So that's without any rejoining, but just the prospect of having it, he thinks will get better terms from the EU. Whether that's actually true is completely up for debate. But there is method here, is what I'm saying.
3: But also, as a point I made to Luke Pollard, every single politician I've ever spoken to on this programme thinks they're about to get a better deal from the EU. I mean, that's what they always say. And then when it actually comes down to it, they either do or they don't. And very seldom it seems that they do. But we'll see what happens. This summit is in a month's time, isn't it? Siobhan Mahmood, I mentioned at the beginning, Anna. She says there needs to be a look at the security of members of the royal family and of politicians.
12: Yes, so Shabana Mahmood has announced two things that are quite significant in terms of security of people in public life. She began her statement by talking about the death of Anne Widdecombe, paid tribute to that, and of course the other MPs who have been killed recently. And she has announced a review into security for all kinds of public figures, as you say, including royals, which will be led by former National Security Advisor Stephen Lovegrove. That's going to take 6 months, and it's not going to look at individual cases, but it's going to present some solutions that she says are overdue. At the same time, she has also expanded the existing provision that is on offer to MPs, which includes, if they want it, a dedicated police officer when they're out of the parliamentary estate. That is being expanded to former MPs, party spokespeople and peers, which is quite a big deal. I mean, previously we have been told that that's not logistically possible, but obviously with the various high profile issues that have happened recently and the threats MPs face, they're addressing that. One thing that has really rattled MPs, Stig, is this list that was found in the home of the alleged killer of Anne Widdecombe, yeah, of 100 public figures, which include MPs. And I was talking to a few of them yesterday off the back of Mahmood's announcement, and the reactions are mixed, I would say. So they're welcoming, obviously, a bit of focus from the Home Office. But one thing that a couple mentioned was they felt that ministers should have personally reached out to them. They haven't been contacted proactively by the Home Secretary
3: himself. Okay, interesting.
12: By the ministers. So there's a bit of there's a bit of mixed reaction, I think it's fair to say, on the way the government's handling it.
3: Yeah, but it does feel that something is necessary. That's the point. I think no one would be able to deny that. And a great speech as ever. Thanks so much.
12: Thanks, Dick.
3: That's Anna Mihailova there, our political editor.
1: I was just going to tell people that PMQ's Unpacked is coming from Cheltenham tomorrow.
3: Yeah, live in Cheltenham.
1: It's live in Cheltenham. Hugo Rifkin will be there with Patrick Maguire and Aisha Hazarika. And they'll give it their unique treatment. They'll pause the action and analyse it in real time. But it'll be there at Cheltenham. If you are at Cheltenham Festival, you can go along if you've got tickets that think there's a live audience, or it'll be on your radio or YouTube.
3: On the internet from 12 o'clock. There was a time when every middle-class home had a dining room. It says here, imagine a dark wood formal table and chairs. Did they get used very much? Research shows 28% of London homeowners have repurposed the dining room into an office or playroom. Sunday roasts are out, PlayStations and Zoom calls are in. Charlotte Ivers has written about everything from food, fashion and politics. Now the TV critic of the Sunday Times joins us live from her dining room. Morning, Charlotte.
13: Good morning, Stig.
3: I grew up in a house with a dining room. I used to do my homework in it and then we'd eat there once a week. The idea of having one in my house now feels totally ridiculous. Is it a relic of the past?
13: I think the death of the dining room is the indication of a deep sickness at the heart of our society, Stig, I'm afraid to say. I think this is indicative of a world in which we, over the last few decades, have had fewer and fewer friends. We go out less, we entertain less.
3: Yes.
13: And I think that's the big one. People talk about, you know, oh, the cost of restaurants, this, and all the struggle of getting out and about. Well, you can have your friends over to the dining room. And the fact that many people clearly have decided that they just don't need their dining room anymore, for me, it's a sign of this, it's what you and Kate were just talking about, this society that's increasingly digital. We don't feel the need to have real people in our homes anymore because there's so much good stuff on TV and on TikTok.
3: Yeah, you don't actually need the physical space. Can I enter another dangerous area which is connected, Charlotte? I think the whole Sunday roast, I've never understood the fetish of Sunday roasts in this country. I don't want a big, heavy meal to sit around for hours wallowing in all that food. To me, it's as anachronistic as like the Tudor feast. Is that wrong?
13: I actually agree with you on this one. I will add a slight element of nuance into it, which I think that going out for a Sunday roast is complete insanity, particularly if you're paying sort of 30 quid for the privilege, in that it is never, ever going to be as good as the one you'll make at home, partly because it will have been sitting around for a bit almost always. But even in a really, really good place, you know how your potatoes should be done best. You know which exact vegetables you think are the best. It's so personal and you should be doing it at home. home, and it's the easiest thing. I think that's probably why it survived, when, as you say, it's not exactly the most spectacular meal. You really can do a Sunday roast with zero brain involvement. It is a chopping and shoving in oven effort.
3: So all round to yours for Sunday lunch in your dining room, basically.
13: I think so. I think what I've got counts as a dining room. It's attached to my kitchen, but there is a big dining table, and it is very much a space we only use for eating, apart from this Zoom call, which I'm currently doing right now.
3: There we go. Zoom calls and meals. Charlotte, you've made it mounted a strong defence for the dining room. I wonder if people will agree. Thanks for joining us.
13: Thank you.
3: That's Charlotte Ivers from the Sunday Times. It does connect to our analogue conversation, doesn't it?
1: Well, it does. And actually, lots of people are messaging in about it. Suzanne says, what's better, analogue? Analogue landlines work, even when the power goes down. Love letters, she suggests. I think that's much better than a WhatsApp. And handwritten menus that you see in France and Italy. Phone-free restaurants and cafes and art galleries. So much digital is a brief sugar rush compared to analogue.
3: 0333 003 2353. That's going to be digital, isn't it, actually, or WhatsApp?
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1: Good morning. It's 8 o'clock. This is Stig Abel and Kate McCann with Times Radio Breakfast.
3: Yeah, send us a postcard and we'll read it out on Thursday.
1: You could write to us if you want to. It might take some time.
3: We do occasionally do get letters. They're often on the strange side of the ball. The headlines this morning: Labour's Defence Minister Luke Pollard tells Times Radio that reform's suggestion Royal Marines could use lethal force on migrants is disgusting and illegal. And experts warn that too much screen time in classrooms, is causing children to develop sight and speech problems.
1: Ahead, should Andy Burnham steer the country closer to the European Union, and if so, how close is too close? Plus, can we take away the money spent on disability benefits for teenagers with ADHD and autism and use it instead to give them therapy?
3: It's Tuesday, the 13th of October.
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1: First, with the 8 o'clock news, here's Andy Hayes.
15: Thank you, Kate. Good morning. The Defence Readiness Minister has condemned a proposal by Reform UK to use lethal force against small boats crossing the English Channel. Luke Pollard has described the plan as illegal and disgusting. Reform's Robert Jenrick says the party would deploy the Royal Marines to the Channel, and if they needed to use lethal force, they would be able to do so. Pollard has been talking to Times Radio Breakfast.
16: Our Royal Navy are not allowed, as all armed forces are, to accept an illegal order. We do not shoot unarmed civilians. We do not take military action against civilians. The idea of this, when you extend from a soundbite designed by Reform to distract from their sleaze and the scandal, designed to take away attention on where the £5 million came from for Nigel Farage, it is abhorrent to British military values. It's abhorrent to British values. And frankly, it's illegal and disgusting. And I don't think that anyone should give this any truck, because we can all see what this is. It's a simple attempt to distract from Reform's internal woes.
15: The use of screens in classrooms is causing pupils to develop problems with language and eyesight. Times Radio's Cara Bentley has more.
17: 150 clinicians have written to the Education Secretary telling Lucy Powell that there is a crisis unfolding, with children presenting earlier and more severely with physical and developmental health issues. Experts say the use of tablets, laptops, interactive whiteboards and headphones exploded during the pandemic and has never been rolled back. Recent research has found that many pupils now spend longer on screens in the classroom than they are recommended to across an entire day. Almost 1 million children are now using so-called device learning in every lesson at school, while a further 2.6 million use screens every day as part of the curriculum.
15: More than 120,000 teenagers with autism, ADHD and depression are claiming disability benefits, costing the taxpayer more than £1 billion a year. Times Radio's James Kitchen reports.
18: The Times' welfare inquiry found almost 128,000 16 to 19-year-olds in England and Wales have claimed personal independence payments for the three conditions in the past year. The non-means-tested payment can be worth up to £194 a week, or more than £10,000 a year. Ministers are concerned the welfare bill is rising, partly due to the inability to keep pace with the mental health caseload. The system gives cash without any obligation for the state to provide or the claimant to accept the necessary support. The £1 billion welfare bill is enough to pay for at least six counselling sessions for each of the 442,000 children waiting an average of 10 months to be seen by NHS mental health services.
15: The International Monetary Fund says the UK economy will grow faster than expected this year, but it's also warning the government against a rise in public spending. There are serious concerns about inflation and the cost of borrowing. Here's Times Radio's business correspondent, Dominic O'Connell.
19: Most of the Western economies are running big deficits, spending more than they're taking in tax. They're going to get the highest level this year since COVID-19, when, of course, everybody spent big to cope with the pandemic. There was a little bit of good news, though, which is that they upgraded their growth forecast for the UK economy. When they did their last one in July, they said the UK would grow by 1%. They now think 1.3%. If that's correct, that would mean that we're the second best in the G7 this year, behind the US and level with Germany. We get the latest update on GDP, on growth, on Thursday. We get the August numbers for growth.
15: The Times understands that Andy Burnham accepted tickets to three football matches and an Ed Sheeran concert at the Etihad Stadium while Mayor of Greater Manchester. The Prime Minister is facing calls to reveal the full extent of his interactions with Manchester City, which has been found guilty of breaching the Premier League's financial rules. Nick Ellerby has more.
16: On one of the occasions in 2019, Andy Burnham was pictured in the stands with the club's chairman Khaldun Al-Mubarak and had a formal meeting with him 2 years later at an investment summit. An independent commission found City had created sham contracts with commercial partners to secretly funnel more than £830 million into the club. Man City denies the findings and is appealing against them. The Conservative leader, Kemi Badenoch, is urging the Prime Minister to release details of any meetings or hospitality received from the club during his 9-year stint as mayor, which began in 2017. He responded by telling MPs all of his dealings with Man City's owners would be published.
15: Reform UK has fallen to third place behind Labour and the Conservatives for the first time since the general election, according to a new opinion poll. A YouGov survey for The Times has found the Tories have risen 3 points to 23%. That's their highest rating since Kemi Badenoch became leader. Meanwhile, Reform fell back 1 point to 21%, while Labour has slipped back 3 points to 24%. Jury selection continues this morning in the trial of Russell Brand. The Times newsroom reporter Ollie Cole is covering the case at Southwark Crown Court.
20: It's a journey he'll get used to in the coming weeks. Russell Brand will head once again to courtroom 3 at Southwark Crown Court to take his place in the dock. This morning, he'll watch on as from 10 a.m, 20 members of the public are whittled down to just a dozen by the judge and legal teams before being sworn in as the jury for the duration of the trial. Those people will decide Brand's future in the weeks to come. The former comedian and presenter charged with 7 offences against 6 women. He denies those charges, with evidence in the trial starting to be heard from tomorrow. Today, legal arguments about the shape of the next 6 weeks and those jury picks.
15: The actress Selma Blair, who starred in Legally Blonde, has been accused of injuring 2 flight attendants on a trip from Los Angeles to New York. She's been charged with 2 counts of second-degree assault. 2 flight attendants reported injuries and 1 was taken to hospital. Blair, who suffers from multiple sclerosis, was also taken to hospital. She's said to have suffered a medical emergency. And Tom Cruise's latest movie could cause Warner Brothers to lose almost $250 million. In Digger, the 64-year-old star plays an eccentric oil magnate whose relentless drilling leads to a world-threatening ecological disaster. But it could be one of the biggest box office disasters in Hollywood history. Critics were extremely unimpressed. For a roundup of news on demand, subscribe to the Times Radio News Briefing on any podcast platform.
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1: Good morning. This is Times Radio Breakfast with Stig Abel and Kate McCann. It is 8 minutes past eight. The Prime Minister says the country is ready for closer ties to the European Union. But how has he tested that theory? Andy Burnham has not been elected in the same way a normal Prime Minister would, with a manifesto and hours of interviews about his plans under his belt. He talks often about watering down the red lines that this Labour government was elected on. How safe is the ground he's walking when it comes to reconsidering Brexit? A summit in November with EU leaders looks set to be the start of a renegotiation on food exports, illegal immigration and youth mobility. But the broader strategy is causing concern. In a few moments, we'll hear from two Labour MPs who have different worries about the direction of travel.
3: Elsewhere, the Times front page this morning has the shocking story of the 120,000 teenagers on disability benefits for ADHD and depression, the bill for which comes to over £1 billion a year. It's the latest from the Times welfare inquiry and lays bare the true cost of failing to support young people, both in cash terms and in terms of their own mental health. It may also be linked to a second big story on the front of the paper today, a warning from experts that screen time in classrooms is doing damage to children. Speech and language development is being affected, according to a letter signed by 150 clinicians. We'll try to work out what's happening and where we might have gone wrong.
1: You can WhatsApp us, as always, on 0333 00032353. You can text us on 87222, start your message with the word Times, or you can email our producer, Emma, on studio@times.radio. And maybe we ought to add an address, a postal address, if you would like to send a letter.
3: Well, because the story we've stumbled into this morning is this French story of freezers being hacked and then turned up, so they've caused fires and damage and wasted loads of food. And it's made us ask the question, do we need more friction in our lives, less digital ease? And what do you have in your life where you're online, you're super connected? Is it your dishwasher? Is it your robot vacuum cleaner? And do you need it? And are there some things you're taking away? Because you made a very fair challenge to me, which is, what are you stopping doing? I moan about technology all the time, and yet I listen to Spotify, I write books on a computer, I use internet banking, I never go to a bank, I don't keep cash. So it is hypocritical. But do we need to start finding places, analogue reserves? Because actually, it's the safest thing to do. Because if everything's connected, it only takes one thing to go wrong and everything falls over.
1: You could be on a slippery slope to prepperhood here, couldn't you?
3: Well, but we do need to...
1: Wind up radio time.
3: Well, we're not far from that sometimes, are we?
1: Anna Mihailova's going to buy a DVD player.
3: I'm going to buy a CD player to listen to my dad's CDs when he dies.
1: You can share... It is lovely, that thought. You can share your thoughts with us this morning on those numbers, 0333 00032353. Now, though, it is 8:10. Labour was elected in 2024 on a manifesto that said this...
3: With Labour, Britain will stay outside the EU, but to seize the opportunities ahead, we must make Brexit work. We will reset the relationship and seek to deepen ties with our European friends, neighbours and allies.
1: The manifesto goes on.
3: That does not mean reopening the divisions of the past. There will be no return to the single market, the customs union or freedom of movement.
1: Well, Andy Burnham is embracing the first part of that. He says he's ready for closer ties with the EU and says the current relationship isn't good enough. But what about the second bit? Burnham says that it would be a dereliction of duty to turn away from closer ties. By his logic, wouldn't it also be a dereliction of duty not to go into the single market and the customs union, even to return to membership of the EU itself? Well, let's hear from two MPs. Rachel Maskell is the Labour MP for York Central. She told us why she likes the path the PM is leading us down.
0: We now have the evidence that Brexit caused harm to the economy. The economy 6% smaller than had we remained. The average household £3,000 worse off, now facing a cost of living crisis and irregular migration soaring since 2016 and coming out of those EU arrangements. So it is right that we co-create our future with the EU over the coming years to benefit our country. Not ruling anything out is the right approach, and I welcome the Prime Minister's announcements to.
1: Well, that was Rachel Maskell there saying not ruling anything out is the right approach. Jonathan Brash is the Labour MP for Hartlepool. He's a member of the Blue Labour Group and he joins us. Good morning.
2: Good.
1: Andy Burnham has opened the door for a very, very different kind of relationship with the European Union. And you heard us quoting from Labour's manifesto there. Potentially, he's talking about rejoining. Would you support that?
2: I've been very clear throughout this that the decision to leave the European Union was made by the British people, and the only people who could decide to take us back are the British people. So any suggestion of rejoining the European Union without a referendum, for me, is for the birds. I just think it's a non-starter. And given the level of political and, I would argue, social damage that referendum did, I don't think it's worth going down that route again. What I would say, in terms of the first part of the manifesto that you read out, closer ties and a better deal than the Boris Johnson government got, is self-evidently a sensible thing to do. You know, I was at a steel mill in my constituency a couple of weeks ago and asked them, what's the one thing I could do to help secure the jobs in the industry here in Hartlepool? And they said, get a better deal with the EU because it's currently killing our industry. So if we're going to back jobs, if we're going to back industry, if we're going to back growth, then it's right to get better, closer ties with our biggest trading partner. But as far as rejoining, that's a decision for the British people, not for government and not for Parliament.
1: Does it worry you a bit that it sounds like these two things are being lumped in together? Because Andy Burnham is saying we need to get a better deal, and for him that's closer ties. And then in the same breath, he does open up this question of rejoining. Now, he talks about it in the future, but it's very clear that for him those two things are linked.
2: Probably are linked for the Prime Minister. I think that's fair, but he has to recognise that there is a process if he wants to go down that path that involves, as I said, the British people. They took that decision, and we can argue whether that decision was the right or wrong one. The reality was they took it, and only they can reverse it. So if he is talking about putting something into the Labour Party manifesto about promising a future referendum, then that's one thing. But if he is suggesting on any level that we end up back in the European Union with freedom of movement in the single market without first consulting the public, then that would not have my support.
1: Where's the line for you? Because what we're talking about here, I suppose, are degrees of closer alignment. If the Prime Minister is saying, well, OK, maybe we want some more freedom of movement for younger people, for example, that's on the cards at this EU summit in November. Maybe we're talking about closer ties when it comes to food products and import and export, which I'm sure, as you say, would be welcomed by some businesses. Where's the line at which you would have to have a public conversation, get the public's approval for some of those changes?
2: Well, I think you're right. What's been talked about this summer is about improving exports, supporting business, lowering energy prices, helping us tackle illegal immigration, fixing carbon taxation, which would be fantastic for the steel industry. All of those, I think, are welcome and quite within the remit of a closer, deeper relationship. I think the red lines of the manifesto are pretty clear. It's the customs union, single market, freedom of movement, rejoin the EU. Those are all things that are outside the scope, I think, of what Parliament can do without the British people. And whether it's through a general election or a referendum, the public have to be asked the question, would you be up for any of that if anyone wants, any politician wants to go down that line? And as I've said, in terms of referendums, I think the ramifications of the 2016 referendum on our politics, on our society, we're still feeling them today. I'm not sure we want to go down that route again.
1: What about the freedom of movement question, though? Because that's a big one here. The idea that there could be more access for young people from the European Union into the UK and from the UK into the European Union. I mean, your constituents in Hartlepool voted Leave by a pretty decent margin. How would they feel about that? Would they feel that that's a betrayal of the Brexit that they voted for?
2: I think there's a fundamental difference between giving educational opportunities for young people, to, including British people, including from Hartlepool, to be able to travel to the European Union, and having the freedom of movement that we had when we were in the European Union. One of the great failures of the last 40 years, which the Prime Minister has talked a lot about, is this globalist idea that it was better to import a cheap worker than train a British citizen. I represent a constituency that has high levels of young people who are not in education, employment or training. We have a FE college that saw its funding cut by 10% under the Tories, and we were importing people to do the welding, to do the bricklaying, to do the construction work in and around the Northeast. That is self-evidently ridiculous, and we have seen, and I think we should recognise this, that economic migration, legal migration has fallen off a cliff. We are heading for the promised tens of thousands that the Tories talked about. To me, that's a massive opportunity to invest in training, invest in skills, to ensure that it's young British people who get those jobs. And returning to freedom of movement would undermine that, in my view. But I do think there's a big difference between giving young people some opportunities to travel and seek education in the EU and returning to freedom of movement that we saw in the EU, which I would not support.
1: Given what you've just raised there about some of the economic issues, and we know the budget's heading towards us pretty quickly in the next couple of weeks, is it a bit of a distraction? Do you have any concern that we are now back into this discussion about whether we should rejoin the European Union? Is it the right thing for the PM to be talking about right now?
2: Look, I think there's a lot of people talking about whether we should rejoin the European Union because of the Prime Minister's comments about what happened might happen sometime in the future. I don't think there's anything wrong with nuanced debate and discussion, albeit rare on this topic. But the biggest issue happening in the next month is the budget, undoubtedly. And how we ensure that actually the biggest crisis that's facing this country at the moment, which is young people out of work, out of training, oftentimes being financially incentivized to stay at home by the state, how we solve that and get those young people back into work and lower our welfare bill. That's the great challenge of the next few months, be it the budget or the Milburn Review or anything else. And I'm pretty certain as the budget rolls around, that will be the focus of most politicians' conversations.
1: Jonathan Brash, Labour MP for Hartlepool, thanks very much for joining us.
3: The problem is we always come back to this fact that we're told to expect that we're going to get, in some magical future, all the benefits of being in the EU and none of the downsides. That's what's being promised to us. That was promised to us in Brexit, and it's being promised to us by all the post-Brexit politicians. Don't worry, we can get a certain type of freedom of movement for students, but not more than that. We can get better deals. We can get closer affiliation when it comes to our trade, but we won't get any of the political downside. We won't get any of the shackling to a big bureaucracy. And that, to me, is just not realistic.
1: Well, I think I'm not sure he is saying that. I think he's saying that there are some areas like this alignment when it comes to import and export where all sides agree it's not working and maybe there could be a review. And there will be some element of the UK having to accept EU standards. But I think most people have accepted that actually that will just make life easier. And there isn't a huge amount that they would want to deviate from anyway, so maybe that's okay. I think the question of, as you heard there from Jonathan Brash, the question of free movement and where the lines are drawn on that is important to people. You know, okay, student visas, maybe not okay if people are allowed to come, stay, make a life here, make a case for making a life here, maybe that becomes more concerning. I don't think we're hearing from this government that everything's going to be easy, but I think at the same time, just flippantly talking about potentially rejoining the EU at some time in the future, it's a much, much bigger conversation than that.
3: And also an impossible, as I try and think, what would the referendum say? The referendum would have to say, is it just a yes, no referendum? Do you want to rejoin the EU? Because then it would be...
1: On what terms?
3: On what terms? Yeah. Does it involve the euro? What is it about to do with rebates? What sort of rejoining are we going to have? And because... there's this sort of myth that grows up that our interests and the European Union's interests are sufficiently similar as to make this all work out. Look at that defence loan thing we talked about with Luke Pollard. That was about sharing money around in order to defend Europe better. The ultimate thing that everyone should be able to agree on, right? It's not particularly politically contentious. Everyone should share in the ability to defend Europe. And could we join this loan scheme? No.
1: Well, we could, but we would have had to pay. And the reason that the European Union said we had to pay a really hefty bill right. was because the fund itself was huge. So they were arguing, well, if you want to be part of the overall thing, you've got to pay in a decent chunk of money. And the UK's argument was different on that. And obviously we couldn't work out a place.
3: So their interest and our interest, even on an area where it should be the same, there were differences.
1: And the UK government might say, well, it worked there, didn't it? I mean, we can't join it. We've decided the price is too high, so we can walk away from it. Whereas in the past, we wouldn't have been able to walk away from it, so we can utilise that. But the conversation changes if you're talking about rejoining, because then you can't refuse. And then you are part of a collective agreement. And then you have that whole debate about how much you pay in and how much you get back.
3: It's just so... The problem is, opening this up, who benefits from opening this conversation up is an interesting question.
1: Should we do the quiz question?
3: We should. Some of you got this right. Which Shakespeare character makes the famous speech about how our revels now are ended?
1: The answer is Prospero in The Tempest.
3: He breaks his magic wand. It's supposed to be, many people think, Shakespeare saying he's about to leave writing for the stage. So it's the end of a career moment for Shakespeare. Congratulations to everyone who got it right. And if you like that, there are 15 more questions in the Times Daily Quiz available now on the Times app and website.
1: The Times has found the government is paying £1 billion in disability benefits for teenagers every year. We'll get more on how that's being spent and how it could be spent better. This is Times Radio Breakfast with Stig Abel and Kate McCann in association with Nationwide, a good way to bank.
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3: It's 8:23. God, loads of you are sharing your thoughts there on this, on the analogue revolution we're trying to start on this programme, although somewhat half-heartedly. 0333 0003 0023 0023 0023 0023 0023 0023 0023 0023 0023 0023 0023 0023 0023 0023 0023 0023 0023 0023 0023 0023 0023 0023 0023 0023 0023 0023 0023 0023 0023 0023 0023 0023 0023 0023 0023 0023 0023 0023 0023 0023 0023 0023 0023 0023 0023 0023 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0023 0023 0023 0023 0023 0023 0023 0023 0023 0023 0023 0023 0023 0023 0023 0023 0023 0023 0023 0023 0023 0023 0023 0023 0023 0023 0023 0023 0023 0023 0023 0023 0023 0023 0023 0023 0023 0023 0023 0023 person has died and several others were injured after an incident on a roller coaster at an amusement park in the state of Georgia. Local police say they're investigating the fatality at Six Flags over Georgia, about 15 miles from Atlanta. They've not specified which ride was involved, but aerial footage from news helicopters show that Goliath roller coaster stopped midway with riders being helped off by workers. One of my little slightly irrational things is I don't go to amusement parks because it's not never when things go wrong. It's very, very rare and they're clearly safe, but it's not never.
1: That's the fun of being scared. That's
3: to me,
1: people
3: it's just
1: go.
3: A risk. I used to go to a fair all the time and look down and see the people working the machinery. I'm thinking, is this worth it? Is this worth the punt I'm taking on just for a momentary thrill? No, it isn't.
1: A busy level crossing in London has been closed after children were repeatedly caught on camera playing on the tracks. The children were seen doing handstands and posing on the railway near Upminster in East London. The level crossing is used by about 230 trains a day. Images show the children running across the line to race a train and walking on anti-trespass boards. Network Rail says it was initially shut for 21 days from the 30th of September, but the closure has now been extended.
3: After David Cameron was seen happily swimming in the sea in October, Shane Watson has been writing for the Times about posh brags. If you don't want to see a topless David Cameron, I would urge you to just flip very quickly past the cover of Times 2. But anyway, these are things that middle-class people brag about. How many do you brag about? Eating and making your own quince jam?
1: Nope.
3: Owning a swimming pond?
1: Nope.
3: Wearing your old barber and tweed jacket?
1: I do have an old jacket.
3: I've had no work.
1: You mean as in I've had no Botox or things done on my face? Well, we've both said that. Some of them we've fallen foul of because we also don't watch Celebrity Traitors, but not in a performative fashion.
3: Just in a not
1: just
3: watching
1: a, not engaging
3: you're allowed to
1: fashion.
3: Not watch things. Yeah, it's okay. 0333 003 2353. Now, how to reform welfare is one of the biggest and most complicated questions of our time. Perhaps one of the most important. The New Times Welfare Inquiry is addressing those complications head on. This morning it looks at the cost of disability benefits for young people. The paper has found that the government is paying out £1 billion a year to support 120,000 teenagers with ADHD, autism and depression. One former minister tells the paper these kids want help, but they're getting cash instead. Joe Shalom is the policy director at the Centre for Social Justice think tank that was founded by IDS, who introduced universal credit back in the day. Joe, morning to you.
6: Morning.
3: £1 billion for 120,000 teenagers. Are you surprised?
6: Sadly, while I welcome the Times' inquiry, having looked at this for a number of years at the CSJ, this doesn't come as a surprise, however kind of shocking some of the numbers that are bandied around here continue to be. And, I mean, look, we've got to wake up to this problem. And this is just a very, very small tip of the overall iceberg. We know it's about £300 billion, including pensions as a whole, and set to rise and rise and rise and rise as the years go on. But of course, the human cost here is just as significant, and we're seeing that in young people starting their working lives, essentially parked on the sidelines of society, not helped into the mainstream, and their outcomes are just disastrous. So we've got to start taking this seriously, and the political challenges that have been there for governments of all stripes, I think we really need to push through the pain threshold on this, as to quote the Prime Minister, and start to do something really meaningful about it.
3: Here's another figure actually in the Times today which struck me. 83% of all teenage PIP recipients are claiming for psychiatric reasons. And so we're left, as ever, with this conundrum. Has there been a total mental collapse of young people? Or are young people encouraged to regard daily travails as mental illness? Or is it a combination of those two things?
6: I mean, I think having looked at this, yeah, at the CSJ and with the charities that we work with on the front lines tackling poverty kind of day in, day out, the two things can be true at the same time. We hear all the time about longer term drivers for young people's mental health. Something that I thought was disappointingly absent in last week's review is the role played by family instability and the relationships with family members, where you actually ask young people themselves why they are arriving at child and adolescent mental health services. So often it is down to a family breakdown or a family relationship having gone wrong. But equally, we know that there are very powerful financial incentives at play here. And we polled 1,000 GPs not that long ago who told us that the main reason that a lot of parents are coming to seek, for example, child disability benefits for conditions like ADHD or even autism in some cases, is being driven by the enormous financial incentives. And if you're living in, you know, a part of the country where there aren't that many opportunities, it's really tough out there. A lot of people are looking at the additional layers of financial support in the system and thinking, do you know what, that's a rational decision for me to pursue.
3: And actually there's an argument, though, that financial support isn't... look, I think we have to be careful here, don't we? And you're doing it as you're talking now. There are some people who are very seriously unwell that require all sorts of support, and that is good that the state supplies it. There's a question for some people who are not on the serious side of any of these conditions. Giving them $8,000 might not actually help them. Giving them therapy might help them. Encouraging them to go to school, to take public transport, to engage in the real world might actually help them. Simply saying, here's $8,000 might do nothing more than make them $8,000 better off.
6: Well, absolutely. It's, you know, it's the mark of a civilized society that we look after those who are unable to look after themselves. But I think we have to look at the data on this. And what is so striking is we've got a pipeline now, particularly on child disability benefits, which has basically doubled in the last 10 years or so, where the number of children moving on to these benefits for physical conditions, for the kinds of disabilities that would have once been there for, have actually decreased. The entirety of the growth has come from the areas that are slightly more ambiguous, where, you know, as GPs, two in three GPs say the diagnostic criteria for conditions have essentially crept open to include, you know, behaviours that would have once been considered within the normal range. And that is now entitling people to such a degree of cash that actually it's stopping those young people getting the support that we know, and all the evidence is there, that if you intervene early in the right way, you can actually help them better and support them for the long term and for their life chances and prospects. So we are quite unusual in the UK in the way we rely on cash so readily.
3: Yeah.
6: It's not the done thing abroad. And so I think we've got to think about how we move away from this broken model.
3: Very good point, Joe. Good to speak to you.
6: Thank you.
3: That's Joe Shalom there, the policy director at the Centre for Social Justice. Yeah, we spend £1 billion on 120,000 teenagers. That's $8,000 a teenager. And the question is, would it be better to give people therapies and support that enables them to live a more normal life, rather than simply saying, here's $8,000, good luck, and create a pipeline where they end up on benefits for the rest of their lives.
1: And there are people messaging in, including Andy, who says, I work in a large paediatric unit at District General Hospital. The unseen cost of failing to support young people's mental health is that young people are often admitted to acute medical beds on my ward due to a mental health crisis. They then stay there for days, weeks, and sometimes months due to a lack of resource to provide them with either a safe discharge or appropriate therapeutic environment. And obviously, you know, that is taking away from someone else who may also need it, but also it's costing a lot more money than it ought to do if you could intervene earlier in the right way.
3: Yeah, and the Times Welfare Inquiry is going to be going on for months. You heard Fraser Nelson talking about it today. Yesterday on our programme, he's talking again today. I think he's going to be popping up on Drive very regularly to discuss this inquiry. So do engage with it. If you've got thoughts, if you've got experiences that might help the Times' reporting on this, please do get in touch. I think it's welfare@thetimes.co.uk is the email address. So do that. If you have experiences, it's 8:31. Not unconnected, perhaps, to the conversation we've just been having, is this question which makes the front page of the Times today. How damaging is screen time in classrooms? We'll speak to the education expert Daisy Christodoulou next, after the news with Andy Hayes.
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15: Thank you, Steve. Good morning. The Defence Readiness Minister has condemned a proposal by Reform UK to use lethal force against small boats crossing the English Channel. Luke Pollard has described the plan as illegal and disgusting. Reform's Robert Jenrick says the party would deploy the Royal Marines to the Channel, and if they needed to use lethal force, they would be able to do so. Meanwhile, Reform UK has fallen to third place behind Labour and the Conservatives for the first time since the general election. A YouGov survey for The Times puts Nigel Farage's party on 21%, with the Tories on 23% and Labour on 24%. The use of screens in classrooms is causing pupils to develop language and eyesight problems. That's according to 150 leading clinicians who've written to the Education Secretary.
8: More than 120,000 teenagers with autism, ADHD and depression are claiming disability benefits at a cost to the taxpayer of more than £1 billion a year. The Times Welfare Inquiry has found that teenagers aged 16 to 19 are claiming personal independence payments. And the Times understands that Andy Burnham accepted tickets to three football matches and an Ed Sheeran gig at the Etihad Stadium, home of Manchester City, while mayor of Greater Manchester. The Prime Minister is facing calls to reveal the full extent of his interactions with the club, which has been found guilty of breaching the Premier League's financial rules. I'll have another update at 9 o'clock.
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0: February. This includes damage to language development and eyesight. Well, we're joined by Daisy Christodoulou. She's a former English teacher and head of assessment at a network of academy schools. She's now the director of education at No More Marking, which does use AI to help teachers judge pupils' writing skills. Good morning, Daisy.
1: Good morning. Hi.
0: We should start because some people may not have children in school anymore or may not fully understand what's going on across the country. Do we have an accurate picture of how much screen time children are getting in their school life?
1: So I think it really does vary from school to school. We have quite a decentralised system in a lot of ways. There was some really interesting data in the recent international PISA report that came out last month that said actually schools in England have more phone bans than schools in other countries. So obviously phones are only one part of it. Sometimes a school might ban personal phones, but then they might give students tablets to learn on. But I think it does vary, but I would say on balance, probably in England, there's fewer screens in the classroom than in other countries.
0: And what are they being used for? Are they used at the front of the class where there's a teacher with a sort of interactive whiteboard type effort, or is it everybody with their own handheld screen? What's the norm?
1: Yeah, I think there are definitely in the last few years and probably since COVID, there were a lot of schools who went down the one-to-one device option. I think particularly a lot of independent schools, obviously one-to-one devices are not cheap. So I think there has been quite a bit of that. My feeling is a lot of schools are starting to roll back from that, particularly in younger years at primary and key stage three. And I think they're doing that because they realise a lot of the problems that have been reported on in this front page story.
0: And we are, I mean, the warnings here are things about developmental issues, really, damage to language development and eyesight. Is that something that you've seen in your experience?
1: I think there's a big issue with, I do think at primary, the bit of this report that I think sort of resonated with me was when they talked about the value of face-to-face interactions in the earlier years and how language is developed through interpersonal conversations, discussions. It is really hard to replicate that even with the best online app. So I think they said, language acquisition depends on rich, responsive face-to-face interaction. And I think that's very true. I think that's particularly important, as I say, at primary. I think all the issues we see now may be about children struggling to learn to read as well. I think reading on screen is very, very different from reading on paper, not just for young children, actually, but for adults. We get distracted more on screen. We skim and scan more. It might be appropriate in certain contexts in the workplace, but I don't think it's something that you want to have as just your sole default model of reading. So I think, there are issues with screens. And I would say there are ways you can work around it and still use technology. So, I work for an education technology company. But I would say about 98.9% of the essays that we assess, they're assessed, they're handwritten on paper. The children never see a screen. The teachers scan them in and upload them and everything can take place then online. But the children never see a screen. And handwriting recognition is so good now that actually I think there's technology that could solve this problem of technology for us. So once the handwriting recognition is so good, it means that potentially actually you don't have to have students sitting at a screen typing. They can handwrite on paper and then you can scan it in and the AI will transcribe it.
0: Daisy, is there an argument here to completely remove screens from schools? Because some of our listeners are messaging in and I'm aware that they are individuals who have maybe their own strong feelings and a context behind what they're saying. But there seems to be a sense that some schools are returning to classical teaching. Bill says that his son's independent school has gone back to no screens at all. It's so much better for him. He reads so much more with no screens on offer. Is there an argument to say that we should just remove all screens from all schools and go back to basics?
1: I think at primary school and potentially up to maybe 14, I would be sympathetic to that. I do think where I would be wary about kind of a blanket ban completely, particularly for older students, is I think as students get older and they've got a kind of baseline of knowledge that they've developed, there are some very powerful uses of technology. I think there are ways that obviously AI, the way you can talk to it and it can answer your questions. I think there's, as I say, you get more and more value from that as students get older. I can run up to GCSEs and the run up to A-level, the ability to go online, have all your, some of your questions and the things you're not clear about answered by an AI is

0: is really powerful. So I wouldn't want to say completely blanket ban across source. I think primary, I think there's much less value to be had from screens there. And I think potentially 11 to 14, you know, key stage three at secondary, again, you know, you're much better off having the interpersonal
1: Daisy,
0: relationships and reactions.
1: can I ask you finally, we're having a little bit of trouble with your line, but I'm hoping it's going to
0: Oh,
1: iron
0: sorry.
1: itself out. No, don't worry, it's not your fault. Can I ask you finally, one of the things that this story has made me wonder is whether we have enough of a grip on what's happening in schools around this country. And there is always an argument for devolving responsibility to teachers who know their area best. But it seems to me that we've got to a point where schools have just adopted a technology, maybe after COVID, and run with it. And no one said at any point, hey guys, is this really what we should be doing? Do we need better oversight? Do we need a better way to catch this before we have to correct, which seems to be what we're doing now?
0: So I think I see what you're saying. I would say if we put this in an international context, though, it is true that schools in England are quite, they do have quite a lot of autonomy. You're right. So it's not like it's quite hard really for the government to press a button and say, I want all schools to do this or that in terms of something like phones or screens. But the flip side of this is there are a lot of countries, you've got to look at this in a global context, there are a lot of countries that do have more centralized systems than us. And the screens are even more, you know, they're happening there. And I think we've got to realize this was a global trend that has happened over the last, particularly since COVID, but really, you know, longer term over the last sort of 10, 20 years, which I think people are only realizing now was a problem. I think there are a lot of strengths to the system England has with where schools have more autonomy. Obviously, you do need the strong accountability too through things like league tables. And I think this is why Ofsted inspections do matter, because we do have quite an autonomous system. But I think, look, there are a lot of signs that show internationally this is really working. And as I say, for all of the concerns we have, there are signs that England has the fewest screens in classrooms, more phone bans than lots of other systems. So I think you can be in favour of this and still not want to kind of rip up the settlement that I think is working in England.
1: Daisy, thank you very much. Great to have you with us.
0: Thanks. Cheers.
1: That's Daisy Christodoulou, former English teacher and head of assessment at a network of academy schools.
2: I think one of the most frustrating things about being a parent is you have all these rows about screens, and then your kids have to do all their homework on screens. And you think, why is that acceptable, actually? And you don't want to become, I mean, the whole theme of this show has been sort of the return of the analogue. Maybe we need a bit more analogue in our lives, a bit more friction in our lives, a bit less dependence on technology. This is a good example of that. You need to balance it, because these kids are going to end up in a world of technology. But why can't you say primary school is an oasis from technology?
1: I mean, I'm sure you absolutely can. There will be downsides and upsides to it. There are people messaging in who have direct experience of this. Stacey says, listening to the news about children this morning is almost laughable. I work in a reception class, and this cohort is the worst in 12 years. Children are coming into school unable to sit still, with poor language and no barriers. The problems start before school.
2: Yes, but then does school exacerbate them?
1: Exacerbate?
2: What should school be doing? I think the notion that people looking at their screens in a classroom is, I think, very poor, but that's the way the world is going. Anyway, Analogue Strikes Back is basically the theme of our programme today. 0333 23 53. A story around at the minute has made people, including the protagonist in this story, think of a very famous film moment from one of Kate's favourite films.
1: Yes,
2: is that true?
1: One of my favourites,
2: yeah. Here is Julia Roberts as Vivian in the film Pretty Woman. She's gone shopping.
3: Hi.
4: Hello. Do you remember me?
3: No, I'm sorry. I was in here yesterday. You wouldn't wait on me? Oh. You work on commission, right?
4: Yes.
3: Big mistake. Big. Huge. I have to go shopping now.
2: Well, Kelly Clarkson has seen the movie. She says she was treated like the Roberts character by a shop called Art of Play in Brooklyn. Clarkson says the shop wouldn't sell her a mechanical bird puppet worth $15,000. The singer complains the assistant looked at her like she couldn't afford it. There are two sides to this. The shop says the bird wasn't for sale and says as a result of Clarkson's complaint, the shop's been attacked by 8 million people. Is it okay for a famous person to complain? When should they let it go? Are they abusing their power? Let's talk to a really famous person we know, Hannah Betts, the feature writer for The Times. Morning, Hannah.
5: I thought you were going to call me analog. Famous is slightly better.
2: Yeah.
5: Good morning.
2: There's nothing wrong with being analog. That's the lesson of the morning so far. Hard to work out who to hate more here. A shop that sells a 15 grand bird or a celebrity that wants to buy one and then moans about it.
5: I know. I mean, what's happened to us as a universe? We're just, you know, ever declining. I have to say, I think I'm on the side of the little guy who charges too much for novelty toys here. I mean, a celebrity has waded in, ruined their life. There seems to be a misunderstanding. Can I say that in the most charming way? There seems to be a misunderstanding. I had a High Court judge moment and didn't know who Kelly Clarkson was. She is a former winner of American Idol. And then other people who we've never heard of, other sort of supposed celebrities, have been accusing her of champagne problems and of being a Karen. And there is obviously no worse insult than being a middle-aged woman, an angry middle-aged woman. But meanwhile, there's another celebrity punch-up, literally. Another sort of 90s minor celebrity has been accused of punching air attendants, Selma Blair.
2: Yeah.
5: Arrested at JFK. And you know, I've got a bit of a theory stick. I'm developing a bit of a thesis, which is the smaller the star, the more defensive and punchy, shall we say, they are about their status. And I think that might be what we're encountering here.
2: I understand that, but where do you stand on really minor celebrities? I include journalists in this. So the very definition of a minor celebrity who use social media to moan on about things like BA or their Virgin Media subscription, where they clearly complain like a normal person, get nowhere, and then go to their 500,000 Twitter followers, "Hi, Virgin Media, when are you going to fix my phone?"
5: Yeah, I think there was in the sort of early use of Twitter, I think everybody did that, but now it is just sort of entitled media whingers. And I think that's bad, particularly when you can go straight to the press office, Stig. I mean, you know, why not do something slightly more efficient and less mortifying?
2: Have you ever misused your potential power as a journalist in this area, Hanif? Be honest with us.
5: Oh, I do. I have to say, I have with things like ASOS and Vestiaire. And when a big corporation just ignores you, I have to say I have gone straight to the press office. Oh my God, am I going to get hounded by 8 million followers? Well, partly because I guess what you're saying is this how you treat everybody? I'm now trying to Robin Hood it, aren't I? But you are offering them the opportunity to do slightly better so that you don't. Oh, gosh, I sound awful. Let's go back to celebrities.
2: Well, that's the problem, Hannah. I understand the argument. You can't really make it for a 15 grand novelty bird, which is why I think this story kind of... It's hard to feel too sorry for Kelly Clarkson, but then if you're a shop that makes its living selling 15 grand birds, it's hard to feel sorry for them as well.
5: Marie Antoinette is go, isn't it? I mean, we see it with traitors as well. These people sort of... The Queen was a celebrity. She would never have behaved like this. She was just lightly ironic. All those celebrities who served in the Second World War doing, you know, probably not very amusing theatrical performances for soldiers. Celebrities used to be made of sterner stuff. I think COVID broke them. I think the fact that we weren't looking at them and the fact that we're now too poor and too terrified about the world to care means that there's a kind of toys out of pram moment and they just have an inability to read the room.
2: It's a fair point. We need fewer and better celebrities is the argument you're making,
5: yes,
2: Hannah.
5: Let's have a test.
2: Yeah, it's celebrity school. We have to pass an exam to get in.
5: And Hannah, it's not traitors.
2: No, exactly right. Hannah, good, lovely to speak to you.
5: Good to see you.
2: That's Hannah Betts there, the feature writer for The Times. Hannah Betts, not knowing how massive a star Kelly Clarkson is in the US, is hilarious. Kelly's like, she is right. Hannah Betts, she was a American Idol, but she's now a...
1: She's massive.
2: She's now a talk...
1: Oh, yeah, she's huge.
2: She's big in the US than she is in here. In Hannah's defence, she's not big in this country, Kelly Clarkson.
1: Not so big, but she's massive in the US. Yeah. It is 8:49. From 9 o'clock, our leaders will talk us through today's news. Former Conservative leader William Hague and former Scottish Labour leader Kezia Dugdale will join us next, though. What does the former director of the CIA make of Donald Trump's actions on Russia? This is Times Radio Breakfast with Stig Abel and Kate McCann in association with Nationwide, a good way to bank.
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2: Good morning, it's 8.51. This is Times Radio Breakfast with Kate McCann and Stig Abel. Donald Trump doesn't hold with traditional diplomacy, where agreements are slowly worked up in secret. He does it backwards. He announced an energy ceasefire between Russia and Ukraine and hoped it would come into operation. But President Zelensky didn't seem to know anything about it, and President Putin didn't seem to care. Russia has hit 6 energy production sites, killing at least 33 people since the Trump announcement. John Brennan was the director of the CIA from 2013 to 2017. He's had plenty of battles with Donald Trump. But Brennan told us earlier that if it happened, an energy ceasefire would at least be a step in the right direction.
16: I think anything that brings the level of violence down and, or restricts the types of targets that both sides are going after would be a positive move. But he said both sides agreed to it, but it doesn't seem as though they have agreed to it, nor are they actually following what he says they've agreed to. So, this is something that I think has taken everybody by surprise. There was a Ukrainian delegation speaking with Steve Witkoff down in Florida when this move was announced. But again, it just shows you that Donald Trump is really not able to figure a way to lift his political prospects, nor is he able to find a way to either bring the conflict in Ukraine to an end or the conflict with Iran.
2: Is he pro-Putin? How far would you go down this road? I mean, the diesel deal doesn't really seem to make much economic difference in any direction, but it does normalize Russia's role on the world stage. How far would you say that he is actually pro-Putin in his outlook?
16: I think he certainly has been rather impressed with Putin, and I think he, quite frankly, is fearful of Putin. And that's why he has been bending, you know, significantly to Putin over the years. He takes a very tough line with Zelensky, but is willing to give Putin a pass.
2: Why would he be frightened of Putin, John?
16: Well, that's a good question. I think he knows that Putin is a rather, you know, a ruthless leader and a thug. Who knows what Putin might be able to use against Donald Trump in terms of, you know, blackmail or whatever else. I just don't know.
2: How much of a threat of Russia should we be concerned about? I know that your successor, John Ratcliffe, went to Moscow in August. There's some talk about what he would have been doing there. How would you scale the threat of Russia to the world at the moment?
16: Well, you know, with this diesel deal, if it goes through, it's going to really help to sustain the Russian military machine, which continues to grind on. And Vladimir Putin doesn't really care about how many Russian troops are killed in this conflict. I do think Russia poses a significant threat, particularly since it sees the United States pulling back from a lot of its commitments and its alliances. and support, certainly for our European allies. And I think the European countries are right to be concerned about the direction that this conflict is going and whether or not the United States can be a trustworthy ally anymore.
2: Do you buy the argument that he's going to do something that could just test the alliance, that go into not a full-scale invasion, but do some form of even kinetic warfare against the NATO country just to push it to see what happens in return?
16: Well, we see that Russia has been engaged in some covert operations against Europe. I do think he could take some type of provocative action just to test the waters and see how Trump is likely to react. So I do think it's a rather, dangerous time. It's a period of great, I think, uncertainty. And I think Vladimir Putin is calculating exactly how he should handle Trump. But given that Trump seems to be bending toward him, I think Vladimir Putin will take advantage of whatever weakness that he perceives.
2: And do you perceive there's a chance that an Article 5 situation is arisen where a NATO country feels under attack and Article 5 is cited, that America doesn't come to help? I mean, that's the scenario that we're all talking about there, that whatever test comes in the next couple of years, America shows under Trump's America shows, we're not actually willing to support the terms of the agreement.
16: I think the way you said it is right. Trump's America, this is not consistent, certainly, with what, America has done over the past 75 years. And I just don't know how Donald Trump would react if there was some type of Article 5 incident where there's going to be a call by a European nation for support from fellow NATO nations. But I do think Vladimir Putin is watching very carefully. He's a very, calculating and cunning, statesman, unfortunately. So I think he has taken the measure of Donald Trump, and Donald Trump just, again, is flailing both in Ukraine as well as in Iran.
2: Can I ask one other question? Andy Burnham, our prime minister, talks about Russian interference with the Brexit vote of 2016. Created a bit of a political storm over here. And the question is now about whether it was successful interference or not successful interference. What do you understand about Russia's capability of interfering with elections, say the Brexit referendum? What sort of scale could they do? How is it measured? That this type of intelligence work by a hostile state, how far down the road does it go?
16: Well, Russia has been involved for many, many years, dating back to the days of the Soviet Union, in terms of getting information operations pushed out to try to influence the minds, the views, and then the votes of individuals. They've been very active in Europe over the years. They have people on their payroll who are working in the media or newspapers, journals and articles, but the digital world has just given the Russians a lot more opportunity to influence people and to propagate and push out their information operations. So they're very active, and I think they look at all elections as being an opportunity for them to try to advocate or push for those individuals who pose less of a threat or may even be willing to do Russia's bidding for them.
2: So you wouldn't be surprised if they did interfere with the Brexit referendum, because presumably what they want is uncertainty and debate and dissent and discord and problems in a country. So a referendum is prime kind of fodder for that.
16: Yeah, well, certainly if any fracturing of the alliance or fracturing of the European Union, whatever, is certainly in Vladimir Putin's interests. So I wouldn't be surprised at all if the Russians have, interfered over the past, decade or more in these internal European elections, not just for, Parliament, but also for things like Brexit.
2: Yeah, it's not surprising, as we said, when this story first broke with Andy Burnham. So that's John Brennan there, the director of the CIA. Whether it was successful or not, it seems to be the case that it wasn't successful by the judgment of the various government agencies that looked at it.
1: Mm. Lots of you are getting in touch this morning. We've stumbled into a digital versus analog conversation, partly because we were talking about maybe the need for a bit more friction, maybe not as many screens in schools. I asked you a while ago, Stig Abel, what you were going to do to create friction. What were you going to give up? Have you got an answer yet, or do you need more time?
2: I don't know, because I read, I tell you what, I don't, I read a lot of books, so I have quite an analog life generally, and then I use technology for supplementing.
1: Okay.
2: But maybe I need to come off. What should I come off?
1: Well, you could make your own cheese. You could learn how to butcher your own meat. You eat a lot of meat. You go on butchery course. You could grow more vegetables or fruits. You could sew your own clothes.
2: I'm not agreeing to any of this stuff. This is madness. We want more friction. This is, you've gone too far. As ever, McCann, you've gone too far.
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1: Good morning. It's 9 o'clock. This is Stig Abel and Kate McCann with Times Radio Breakfast.
2: The headlines today. Labour's Defence Minister Luke Pollard tells Times Radio that reform's suggestion Royal Marines could use lethal force on migrants is disgusting and illegal. And experts warn that too much screen time in class is causing children to develop sight and speech problems.
1: Ahead, it's Tuesday, so William Hague and Kezia Dugdale are here. Andy Burnham is pointing the UK towards the EU. How close will we get? Should we spend money on teenagers' therapy rather than benefits? And is it time to take the Internet of Things offline?
2: It's Tuesday, the 13th of October.
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1: First, let's get the news with Andy Hayes.
18: Thank you, Kate. Good morning. The Defence Readiness Minister has condemned a proposal by Reform UK to use lethal force against small boats crossing the English Channel. Luke Pollard has described the plan as illegal and disgusting. Reform's Robert Jenrick, rather, says the party would deploy the Royal Marines to the Channel, and if they needed to use lethal force, they would be able to do so. Pollard has been speaking to Times Radio Breakfast.
19: All our armed forces have high values. We train high values, the very best of British values, into all our armed forces. A core tenet of that is no one in the UK armed forces is allowed to accept an illegal order. They are certainly not allowed to shoot unarmed civilians in a maritime environment. Okay. And I think that's pretty obvious for everyone.
18: Meanwhile, Reform UK has fallen to third place behind Labour and the Conservatives for the first time since the general election. A YouGov survey for The Times puts Nigel Farage's party on 21%, with the Tories on 23% and Labour on 24%. Reform's Home Affairs spokesman Zia Yusuf says he's not too concerned, however.
20: I think there is still all to play for. We shouldn't also forget Reform is a very embryonic young party. I mean, the Tories have been around 100 years. We've basically broken the two-party duopoly that's existed for 100 years. Nothing's going to go up in a straight line. But I'll tell you this, there's no one more determined in this country than Nigel Farage.
18: The use of screens in classrooms is causing pupils to develop language and eyesight problems. That's according to 150 leading clinicians who've written to the Education Secretary. They've told Lucy Powell there is a crisis unfolding causing physical and developmental issues. Daisy Christodoulou is a former English teacher and head of assessment at a network of academy schools.
0: I think reading on screen is very, very different from reading on paper, not just for young children, actually, but for adults. We get distracted more on screen. We skim and scan more. It might be appropriate in certain contexts in the workplace, but I don't think it's something that you want to have as just your sole default model of reading.
18: And more than 120,000 teenagers with autism, ADHD and depression are claiming disability benefits, costing the taxpayer more than £1 billion a year. Times Radio's James Kitchen reports.
21: The Times' welfare inquiry has found that in the last year, 127,600 teenagers aged 16 to 19 have been claiming personal independence payments. That's a non-means-tested benefit designed to cover the cost of a disability. The average payment is £169 a week or £8,800 a year, but some payments can be more than £10,000 a year. A former Work and Pensions Department minister says teenagers who want help are being given cash instead. They added the money being spent could get them the help they need.
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1: Good morning. This is Times Radio Breakfast with Stig Abel and Kate McCann. Were you going to go then?
2: No, I was waiting for you.
1: It's 4 minutes past nine, and every day at just after 9 o'clock here on Times Radio, we discuss the big stories of the morning. On Tuesdays, we speak to the former Conservative leader, William Hague. Good morning, William.
22: Good morning. I'm sorry about the croaky voice this morning.
1: Oh, that's all right. Are you all right?
22: Oh, yes, I'm fine, but I just had a little cold.
2: Some people might find it sexy, William.
22: Well, that's up to them.
1: There will be,
22: I look forward to meeting them.
1: I was going to say, there will be some who will message in. We are also joined by the former Scottish Labour leader, Kezia Dugdale. Morning, Kezia.
3: Morning.
1: A subtle...
2: Don't try and play it cool, Kezia. You've got a sexy voice as well.
3: With
2: your,
3: thank you.
2: Your sexy Celtic lilt.
3: Love it. Much appreciated.
2: Yes, thank you. Here are some of the stories we've covered so far this morning on Times Radio Breakfast. Reform UK's Robert Jenrick says if Nigel Farage becomes the Prime Minister, Marines will be allowed to use lethal force to stop migrant boats. Labour's Defence Minister Luke Pollard gave us this reaction.
19: That's disgusting and illegal. Our Royal Navy are not allowed, as all armed forces are, to accept an illegal order. We do not shoot unarmed civilians. We do not take military action against civilians. The idea of this, when you extend from a soundbite designed by Reform to distract from their sleaze and the scandal, designed to take away attention on where the £5 million came from for Nigel Farage, you know, when you go into the detail of this, it is abhorrent to British military values, it's abhorrent to British values, and frankly, it's illegal and disgusting.
1: Well, with hackers targeting French supermarket freezers, we've been discussing the threat posed by tech around us that makes up what was once sold to us as the Internet of Things. We asked Sir Ben Wallace, the former Conservative Defence Secretary, about those risks.
4: Of course it is a vulnerability. We're all connected by these things, and as a result, our adversaries can enter our lives or our houses through things other than just our phones. If you can get into the router, if you can get into the washing machine maybe, you can use that to then trace through the network and take advantage of your other devices. So, of course, people should take precautions, but they don't, and therefore it's the lazy and easy entrance into our lives.
2: Yeah, we're starting a campaign in this programme, possibly. We'll see what Kezia and William think about. More analogue in our lives. The sort of the Luddites fight back. Anyway, this is not unconnected either. Research shows people in London, at least, are getting rid of their dining rooms. Are they an anachronism or an important part of your house? The Sunday Times' Charlotte Ivers gave us her view.
5: I think the death of the dining room is the indication of a deep sickness at the heart of our society, sick, I'm afraid to say. I think this is indicative of a world in which we, over the last few decades, have had fewer and fewer friends. We go out less, we entertain less.
2: Yes.
5: And I think that's the big one. People talk about, you know, oh, the cost of restaurants, this, and oh, the struggle of getting out and about. Well, you can have your friends over to the dining room.
2: There we go. Charlotte Ivers there.
1: We are going to discuss welfare spending, the death of dining rooms, as you heard there from Charlotte. Plus, we'll be asking if we are too dependent on the internet. But first, let's talk about Brexit.
2: Yes!
1: The Prime Minister, Andy Burnham, says the current relationship with the European Union isn't good enough and that it would be a dereliction of duty to turn away from closer ties. He says that better deals with the EU could boost our economic growth and help tackle illegal immigration. But it's the next part that's got people talking, because he's suggested that in the future he may be open to rejoining the European Union. Kezia, where do you stand on this? I mean, we've had a number of people on the programme this morning talking about the economic perspective, the arguments for closer ties, the arguments maybe even for less friction in terms of young people travelling between the European Union and here. But the issue of rejoining, that's another step, isn't it?
3: Would rejoin the European Union tomorrow, given the opportunity to do so, even knowing that it would be on less favourable terms than we left. I still think that unions of nations working together in this increasingly complex global world is really important. But I also recognise that I'm currently in a minority of opinion, and that public opinion would need to be built. And I think that's what you're seeing from the Prime Minister. You know, when he talks about Europe, it wasn't just, you know, once and done. He realises that he's got to make a sustained case for why Brexit was a disaster and why closer alignment with the European Union is a good thing, and how far along that journey of making the case that Europe is a good thing he is successful at will determine whether we either get to a position where there's a majority of public opinion in the country for rejoining.
1: Do you think that would be because we've heard from a couple of different MPs saying that if you were to reopen this, if you were to go down that road, you'd need to have people giving their views to say that that was something they were open to. Would that just be political polling? Would it be over a set period of time? Would there have to be a referendum on a referendum? How would you measure that?
3: Well, I'm laughing because these questions are parallel questions to what we face in Scotland all the time around the context of a second independence referendum. And, you know, the answers are multiple and varied. I think my personal opinion would be that the job here is to demonstrate the economic harm that Brexit has served and the reason why the economy is performing poorly, the reason why things cost more, part of the reason why we are less secure than we previously were is because we don't have that same relationship with our nearest neighbours as we had before, and build the case on that basis. And I think it just takes strong leadership to go, do you know what? I think as a country, we would be better off in the European Union. I want to test that in the form of a public poll, in the form of a referendum.
2: Before I ask William about this, this is the bit I can't understand, though. Mm. What would that referendum question say? Because the lesson of Brexit, if it is anything, is you cannot reduce very complicated economic and trade arguments to a binary question and expect the result not to be then completely contested thereafter. There seems to be no way of saying, do you want to rejoin or not rejoin, without demanding a whole series of supplementary questions which would not be answered in advance of the referendum. We'd actually be repeating the same flaws of the first referendum, admitted in an opposite direction.
3: Well, that's why referendums are a disaster, right? Like, as a concept, as a mechanism, they're awful things because they force such pure binary choices on electorate. I would prefer not to have referendums at all and to approach politics completely differently. That said, because we've left using the mechanism of a referendum, I do think there would be an expectation you'd have to have a referendum to make the case to rejoin. I don't think the public would accept anything other than that. Then the question is, what type of referendum do you have? So do you ask an open question, which is as simple as, do you or do you not wish to rejoin the European Union, and you worry about the detail afterwards? Well, you know, we've all experienced what that felt like. But then the flip side of that is, if you go to the public with a very defined question where you've bottomed out all of the terms, arguably that creates a completely different debate in the country, and it's about the specifics of that rather than that general feel of whether it's a good or a bad thing. And if it's about the specifics, aren't we, like, you know, bypassing parliamentary democracy in doing that? Is that not a decision? The detail, is that not a decision for members of parliament to navigate our way through? So I don't have, I'm not landing here going, this is absolutely the way to do it and it's my way or the highway. So this is very complex and I'm very glad we're talking about it.
1: William, we are talking about it. We're talking about it in some detail as well, which perhaps is what Andy Burnham would have wanted. But he's saying, hey, look, if we want growth in the economy in the UK, this is the answer. Is he right on that point, do you think?
22: Well, he might be right in the long term, but remember, it would take a long time to rejoin the EU. Think about what the EU would think about this. I mean, the EU say, yes, do come back to us. But they'd also say, and Kezia mentioned, the terms wouldn't be the same as before. Well, now you've got to join the whole thing. That's free movement of people in and out of the UK. You have to pay the full membership fees this time. No rebate negotiated by Margaret Thatcher. And they'd probably say, well, it's not only you've decided you're going to have another referendum, but we need to see two general elections go by, because how do we know Nigel Farage is not going to be the Prime Minister after the next one or whatever and rip everything up? So it would be a really long process, whether we're in favour of it or not. So it's not actually the answer in the next few years to the urgent things that need doing to get growth in the UK economy. My advice to the government and everybody on this is, let's show we can take a few little steps before we start running around in circles for the next 10 years. You know, the government is trying to negotiate several things at the moment with the EU, including a youth mobility scheme. I think that's a really good idea, to have youth mobility and tens of thousands of young people being able to work and study in each other's countries. They're having real problems negotiating even that with the EU at the moment. So once Andy Burnham's negotiated that and the other things they're trying to do with it, maybe then we can talk about more steps. Otherwise, we're going to have 10 years running around in circles talking about something that isn't going to happen.
1: William, what do you think Kemi Badenoch should do here? How should she approach this debate? Because there's a new poll out this morning that shows she's got a bit of a conference bounce. She's now in second place, Reform UK in third place for the first time since 2024. So it's a really big moment for her. And if this is going to be the debate and the way that Andy Burnham wants to engage, what should she do? What should her position be?
22: Well, yes, she's done very well at the conference, and that poll, if it's sustained in others, is a good sign. I think not get trapped is the answer, because that's probably what Andy Burnham is up to here. He knows it will be very difficult and take a long time in the way I've just described. But he also knows if he can dangle in a general election, I'm hoping to take you all back into the EU, it puts the other parties in a very difficult position. Are they totally against that, partially against that? Would they reverse it? So I think it's best to not to get trapped. For instance, if there is a successful negotiation of something like a youth mobility scheme, I don't think the Conservative Party should then be against that. The Conservative Party could be pragmatically in favour of improving relations with the EU without reopening the whole Brexit debate.
1: Well, she's put herself in a tricky position on that already, hasn't she? Because I think she said that she would row back anything that Andy Burnham does on the European Union.
22: Well, I think that would be a mistake to row back anything, because there will be some good things. Even if you're very Eurosceptic, even if you were in favour of Brexit, which I wasn't in favour of Brexit, but even if you are, there are some good things that we need to do with the EU, particularly in defence industries working together. They've got their Made in Europe scheme, which is basically a policy of encouraging industry in Europe rather than buying everything from China. And the UK could benefit by being part of that. You know, there are perfectly sensible things to do with the EU. The Conservative Party should not set itself against all of those things.
2: The notion of having to discuss this for... I'm enjoying very much discussing it with you now.
1: I was going to say, careful.
2: Really interesting stuff. But the idea of having to discuss this for 10 more years, where with endless array of politicians promising to do ever better deals of with the EU that never then transpire, and then at the end of it, a debate about what a referendum question should say, and then at the end of that, how it doesn't really mean the thing we said it said, and then a row about that for the next 10 years. It is it's sort of a purgatorial future we are creating for ourselves. But as Kesia said, it's not clear what the answer is, because you have to have some better relationship with the EU, and therefore it never ends, does it? It goes on and on and on. So let's pause it for now. No doubt we will return, I would imagine. The Times Welfare Inquiry has found out that more than 120,000 teenagers with autism, ADHD and depression are claiming disability benefits that cost the taxpayer more than £1 billion a year. One former minister tells the paper, these kids want help, but they're getting cash instead. Kesia, is that a kind of fundamental problem we have with our welfare system in this country, that at least since COVID as well, it's been like this, that we're willing to chuck money at people, we're very bad at then checking if that money is making their lives better, and in doing so we often misunderstand the role of the state in this, which is to find ways to support people to live a normal life that actually makes their world better rather than becoming reliant on a subsidy?
3: I would reject the premise that we chuck cash at people rather than help them, because that automatically assumes that the cash doesn't help. And of course it does. Of course, that money makes a difference.
2: We don't know that, though. I guess my point is we don't always check that money is being spent properly.
3: Well, the opposite could be destitution stinks. So what I'm saying is it's better than nothing. What I was going to go on to say was, I'm not arguing necessarily that it's the best way to spend that money, but I don't accept that it's no use whatsoever. And I think, you know, it's a pretty cheap political argument to say, if you just take all this money you spend on supporting young people with health conditions and spend it instead on creating jobs, you'll fix the problem overnight. We all know it's more complicated than that. We all have young people in our lives, especially ones who have spent much of their young adulthood going through the pandemic, that fit that description that Alan Milburn uses in his report of the sort of bedroom generation, young people who don't feel like that they have much prospects, that they do have additional health concerns, they have issues with sleep and concentration, and they're just not fit for the world of work yet. We're under a great deal of duty to support them, and I'm all for more radical and thoughtful policy interventions, like investing in proper mental health support that they can access without waiting, you know, 9, 10, 12 months for it. But to just switch off one lever and turn on another one somewhere else in the room and expect this to miraculously get better, I think is a bit of an unhelpful approach.
2: I guess the other statistic, William, that I took from this, which I struggle with a bit, is 83% of teenagers on PIP are there for psychiatric reasons. 83%. So either we have to believe there has been an absolutely colossal collapse in mental health and serious mental health conditions over the last 10 years, or we might have to accept that what has previously hitherto been considered ordinary variation in mental unrest is now being diagnosed more, or a combination of the two things. But the notion that 83% of all PIP claimants have psychiatric concerns, which has grown massively in the last 10 years. That feels to me there might be at least a question whether the system is working properly, at least worth asking to begin with.
22: Yes, I think that is a fair question, and there's probably both elements at work here. Nevertheless, there has been, in that 10 years you're talking about, a really serious deterioration in the mental health of young people. And so, that's not being made up, even if the system then can incentivize over-diagnosis on top of that. Something really serious has happened that has coincided with the rise of the smartphone, even if that's not the only cause of it. There's mounting evidence that it's a very big cause of it, of that exactly, as Kezia was just talking about, the bedroom generation. This has brought loneliness and anxiety and mental health problems. So we need to do things about that now, because things are being done about that. There's going to be a social media ban for under 16s, but getting people out into, so they're playing sport, so they're not in their bedroom, so they're having friends, and then when they're old enough, getting a job. This is the main way to help people out of this epidemic of anxiety and loneliness.
2: And at that point, because just fine on this, that better to spend your $8,000, if it costs $8,000, on therapy, on talking therapies, on support, on enabling people to function in the real world, than simply giving them $8,000, which they may not then spend making themselves feel any better.
3: Maybe there's a middle ground there, Stig. I just don't accept it's as black and white as that, because, the difference between that young person having their own cash could be the difference between them being able to sustain their own tenancy, or being able to feed themselves, or to keep themselves out of all sorts of different forms of trouble. I really wouldn't want to, just instantly discount the value of ensuring that this particular group of young people have financial means provided for by the state in the finest traditions of what social security is all about. But that said, do I think it's the best possible spend of that money? Of course not. And I think there's an awful lot hanging on Alan Milburn's second report and what it can advise the government to do here that's going to really meaningful crack open this problem and offer some solutions.
2: The other point, Kezia, is that I've said this before, I don't know if you're going to agree with this, that if everyone has a psychiatric condition or a neurological condition, which is where this is moving, where basically everyone is seen to be on a spectrum and everyone is able to claim that what I would consider at least partially to be ordinary human variation is a condition that requires support. The people who really suffer are those who are seriously, have serious conditions, who really cannot cope with the world. People who are, someone's got in touch to their child who's so autistic, they can't function, they can't go on public transport because it would cripple them. They're the ones who lose out here, because if everyone has a condition, no one has a condition.
3: So I do agree with that. And, the England Children's Commissioner has said, there are a million young people in the country who have a medical referral. That's an astonishing figure. But we have to understand, as you've just described, there is a spectrum of clinical need within that. So there are some young people who are in absolute urgent and serious mental health crisis, who are perhaps suicidal or have ideation issues, that are not getting a treatment or support that they need. And that should deeply worry. As much as it should worry us that other young people aren't getting counselling, support or whatever else, there is a real crisis within the crisis for people who need urgent clinical support.
2: Yeah, lots of you have very strong opinions on this. Chris says we've medicalised human experience. Social media has impacted on this, but so has parenting and society more generally. 0333 003 235 if you want to continue the conversation.
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7: Kate McCann and Stig Abel on Times Radio Breakfast with Nationwide. 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
1: Good morning. Hundreds of French supermarkets have been hit by a cyber attack that caused their fridges and freezers to heat up, spoiling fresh and frozen food, estimated to be worth millions of euros. Meanwhile, just this morning, the group that owns Whistles, Phase 8 and Hobbs say they've also been targeted in a cyber attack. Now, it got us thinking, Kezia, about the Internet of Things, which was supposed to be this great revolution where our fridge could restock itself, it could order shopping online when we ran out of milk and peas and eggs and things, although you shouldn't keep eggs in the fridge, I think, anyway. Robot hoovers, your oven that you could turn on when you were abroad. But there's a bit of a risk with all of these things, so it's got us thinking about maybe we should step back from the brink. What do you reckon?
3: I've got quite a bit of that kit in my house, right? Like, you can control just about anything, including the lights and the heating, with an app on your phone. But I do worry about it going down. And, you know, sometimes when the internet is poor here, it is a problem. But I'm all for leaning into the tech and using it where it adds value to your life, as long as you have some sort of understanding of what to do if the internet goes down. So there's a bit of a debate in our house just now, because I've got all into this issue of resilience and whether we have enough in the house
2: survive.
3: A three-day blackout of some form, because whether it's a cyber attack or an energy blackout, I think we should all be a bit more prepared before, and other people in this house think I'm off my head.
1: William, what do you reckon?
22: Oh yeah, I'm more extreme than Kezia. I really dislike apps that control things. I actually ask now, buying some products, is it controlled through an app? They nearly always say yes. I don't want it. I want a switch on the wall that is connected by a wire to that device, to that boiler or whatever it may be. Because this is what's just been happening to all these supermarkets in France. This is what is going to happen in a big way. Many of the downsides of AI are going to arrive before the huge upsides. And this will include much more sophisticated cyber attack. So don't connect things up to one control in your house or your business, and definitely don't have things that are deliberately listening to you all the time, is where my advice starts.
2: The problem we're here at the minute is we're having a campaign to restore analog, but we're a digital radio station. A couple of people have made that point.
1: We're the exception.
2: Yeah, but Times Radio is a digital station. What about this idea of more friction, William? Kate said it really nicely at the beginning of the programme. It's really sort of resonated in my mind that life is basically, and I'm a massive hypocrite the more I think about this, that life is basically a pursuit of greater ease in lots of respects. It's a removal of friction. It's about trying to find things that are the most convenient. But in doing so, actually, we lose the ability to be bored or incommoded or pause and stare out of a window or do something with our hands. And I wonder if friction is something we should crave rather than seek to remove.
22: Yes, I think there's something therapeutic about basic tasks. And I think for the brain, a bit of daydreaming is really important. You know, just sitting for a while is so important, particularly sitting in nature. And if you just have 15 minutes sitting still in a wood or a garden or whatever, but really sitting still, it's amazing how many things start happening around you then. It's very, very, this is where the brain sorts through its thoughts and make sense of things. So life has become too busy, and people are bombarded by, because it's excellent if they're bombarded by Times Radio. But if they've got, you know, there are people sitting on the tube with their headphones or every minute listening to something, but they're forgetting to look around them and how interesting the other people are and the how interesting the architecture might be, and just let their mind drift. It's a really important thing to do.
9: Yeah, finding ways to put aside a device is quite important, isn't it?
1: Is there anything you might give up, Kezia? Anything that you might return to? I was suggesting to Stig that he could go back to mending things, and
2: I've never been able to mend things, and I would just look even more.
1: He could learn to mend things to introduce some friction. But is there anything you might give up?
3: Largely given up social media. I don't like go on it to debate or answer replies or anything. I use it only because I have to in my day job, and I use it only to project, and I'm all the better for that.
2: But I think social media is a slightly different category. Is there anything that's easy that made your life more easy that you've given up?
1: Well, so Kate has suggested here.
3: What did you do?
1: Well, Kate suggested bake bread, sew, knit, whittle wood, and grow vegetables. We need more manual tasks. So it's those kinds of things where they are slower. They take more of your time, but in doing them, you maybe give your brain, as William says, a bit of a break.
3: So I grow my own veg. I'm all for that. I couldn't sustain the house on it. I couldn't, you know, feed the family, but it's still good fun and it's a complete indulgence. And I think there's a real value in just having your hands in soil. That's incredibly therapeutic.
2: Well, this connects to our final topic, the death of the dining room. William, when I grew up, we had a dining room. My mum texted me to say, oh, they still use the dining room every day. Well, I don't remember that when I grew up. I remember we had on Sundays, we went into a dining room to eat and the rest of the time it was kind of this slightly empty room that I used to do my homework in. Is the dining room an anachronism, though? Because we want to live in open plan places, I think, now, and kitchens with tables are maybe more trendy than a dining room, do you think?
22: Yeah, they are, sadly. I mean, it's related to all the other things we've been discussing, I think. But the I'm totally out of touch and lead a completely unrepresentative life, but I spend a huge amount of time in dining rooms, I'm glad to say. I'm one of the best-fed men in Britain. I'm in a dining room nearly every night, somewhere or other. But that's good, because that is a couple of hours where you have to sit and talk to somebody else. And again, that's your brain working in a different way, and it's not being addicted to the internet of things. So dining rooms are still alive and well in many parts of the country, but I regret that there's been a steady decline. A lot of people now are just eating meals, staring at a screen, and not looking into the eyes of another person at all. And that's related to all that, those mental health problems and everything else we've been discussing.
2: Kezia, do you have a dining room?
3: Not in it. Converted it into an office. Yeah. Everybody else. But the main driver for that for me, fortunately, it's not a question of space, but I really like to be in the room I'm cooking in. Like when you have guests around, like to share that space of people being around you having a glass of wine whilst you're doing the cooking rather than being in a completely separate room and one step removed from that. I think that's a thing of the past.
2: Yes. Yeah, so you think dining rooms, they might be on the way out?
3: Just much prefer this. So like, you know, there's a table in my kitchen, you can sit down at it, and we can, you know, eat like normal grown-ups, but you can still speak to the person who's cooking your tea in the meantime.
2: Yeah, that's a fair point as well. Kezia and William, lovely as ever. We love our Tuesday morning. This is a bit of, it's not, it is digital because we're a digital radio station, but there's something analogue about just spending half an hour chewing things over in a non-contentious fashion.
1: Yes, thank you both. Always great to talk to you both on a Tuesday. Maybe that's why DIY is so attractive to some people, because it's the idea of doing something even though it's slow. Andy says fly fishing, very zen. And Ashley makes a really interesting point. I'm a parent of a six-year-old, and seeing the pitfalls of technology, we've managed to wean him off and seeing so many benefits. He's engaged, inquisitive, happier, wanting to help out around the house. He's getting a CD player for Christmas to experience the joy of music, a telescope to broaden his horizons. When children are given everything all at once, we're shortening their childhood and speeding up their adolescence.
2: And there's something in that. The analogue revolution. We should come up with a campaign. Like, is it the analogue revolution?
1: It's really not good for digital radio stations.
2: No, it's not. But maybe analog's wrong.
1: Put that to one side.
2: Yeah. We're not going to bring back boring, as Emma is saying. It's not boring. It's just not over glib and quick. It's something about sort of, we're rehabilitating LUD. It's the return of the LUD.
1: I'm going to think of a funny pun for that.
2: All right. Stephen Swinford. We'll probably bombard him with some nonsense that he'll look slightly bewildered at. But he'll be joining us for the more important business of explaining the political world to us after the news. At 9:33 with James Kitchen.
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11: Thanks, Sig. James has gone home, so this is Andy Hayes. The Defence Readiness Minister has condemned a proposal by Reform UK to use lethal force against small boats crossing the English Channel. Luke Pollard has described the plan as illegal and disgusting. Reform's Robert Jenrick says the party would deploy the Royal Marines to the Channel, and if they needed to use lethal force, they would be able to do so. Reform UK has fallen to third place behind Labour and the Conservatives for the first time since the general election. A YouGov survey for The Times puts Nigel Farage's party on 21%, with the Tories on 23% and Labour on 24%. There's a warning that using screens at school could be harming children's health and development. More than 150 health experts have written an open letter calling for more checks on the use of devices in classrooms.
18: They claim pupils are missing out on having proper conversations, while others could be damaging their eyesight. Dr. Becky Foljambe is a practicing GP and the founder of Health Professionals for Safer Screens.
12: EdTech must be proven as beneficial for their education, which of course has knock-ons to their well-being, attainment and later flourishing in life, but it also must not harm their health. When we know that we have traditional methods that are less harmful to their health, like reading from a book.
18: And jury selection continues this morning in the trial of Russell Brand. He's just arrived at Southwark Crown Court here in London. He told reporters he was feeling blessed. For a roundup of the news on demand, find the Times Radio news briefing on the Times Radio app.
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13: You know, Charlie Bigham says the best things happen when you're not rushing. Take a good marinade. Not much seems to be changing, but quietly, everything is. That's why Charlie rests the chicken for his tikka masala in spiced double cream for so long. Sure, it takes time. But then again, if you're looking for shortcuts, you're in the wrong kitchen. Charlie Bigham's slowly does it.

0: You know, Charlie Bigham says the best things happen when you're not rushing. Take a good marinade. Not much seems to be changing, but quietly, everything is. That's why Charlie rests the chicken for his tikka masala in spiced double cream for so long. Sure, it takes time. But then again, if you're looking for shortcuts, you're in the wrong kitchen. Charlie Bigham's slowly does it.
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7: Good morning. It is 9:36. Labour's Foreign Secretary Ed Miliband is speaking at the Warsaw Security Conference. We're keeping across that to make sure that we bring you the very latest from there. The Foreign Secretary outlined how he saw the UK's role in the conflict between Ukraine and Russia.
8: I think our job is not to be analysts, but to lead. And we are 4.5 years into this war. And the truth is that our resolve is being tested. Our resolve is being tested as far as Ukraine is concerned, and our resolve is being tested with Russian hybrid warfare.
9: He said that more needs to be done for Putin to be defeated, and Britain would support doubling down on sanctions.
8: Europe has big decisions to make, including on Russian sovereign assets. I think we need to return to this issue. Britain is willing to do this alongside the European Union. Because, look, we know that every wrong message that is sent to President Putin is a message that sets back our security and sets back the Ukrainian cause, and we need to send the right messages.
9: That's Ed Miliband talking about a few minutes ago. Let's talk to the Times political editor, Steve Swinford. Morning, Steve.
10: Good morning.
9: It's all very well and good, Ed Miliband, saying that, but the elephant in all of these rooms is Donald Trump, isn't it? That we have to fundamentally accept that the things he's talking about there, Ed Miliband, are indeed the words of Donald Trump. Donald Trump does not have the same foreign policy aims and objectives and inclinations as Britain or other European countries.
10: Yes, and once again, they do it in this strange, opaque way. You know, we need to be sending the right message. It's all very coded and very veiled. And they are continuing this government with the same approach as Keir Starmer, which is rather than criticising Trump and his actions directly, you do it implicitly, but they are hoping that that will work. And I would question whether that approach will work in the long run, because it obviously hasn't worked brilliantly so far, given that Trump has just bought a load of diesel from Russia.
9: Yeah, well, and the question of which direction we tend in as a country is now becoming coherent again, because we're talking, Steve, I'm so sorry about this. It seems that we're going to have to relitigate Brexit until we die. That just seems to be where we've got to on this. We're going to endlessly have debates about renegotiating closer connections, then maybe a referendum. Then what will that referendum involve? And if it does involve rejoining, what does rejoining look like? If we do decide to rejoin, what happens thereafter? What happens if a change in government then follows 5 years later? This is a purgatory from which we're never going to awake.
10: It's completely open-ended as well. We don't know what Andy Burnham wants. We know he wants closer alignment. We don't know what form that takes. So we're in this kind of debate that will just go on and on and on all the way up to the next election. He said the public will be the boss in terms of what form Brexit takes. But look, for Andy Burnham, it's politically convenient. You start a row and a discussion over Brexit, reform and the Tories disagree. It galvanises your own base. Now, the key question is how that translates into Labour's next manifesto. And we won't know the answer to that for a couple of years yet. So we're in this kind of holding pattern where all things are possible at this point in time. Second referendums, just rejoining point blank, joining a customs union, you name it, everything's possible. And it will be for the foreseeable until they actually get closer to the manifesto.
9: He can't put a second referendum in a manifesto, can he, Steve?
10: My guess is they get to the manifesto and they put something quite open on it, right?
9: Yeah.

0: closer relations, and but who knows, right? But clearly, it's an argument he wants to have. They were signalling it yesterday as the big moment for his speech. So rather than talking about the cost of living, rather than talking about Ukraine, and rather than talking about Iran, they want the focus to be on the Brexit debate and relitigating Brexit to a degree. They think that works for them.
1: We've just
0: So we're going to be hearing a lot more from it.
1: We've just had William Hague saying that's 10 years of running around in circles. Tom Peck's sketch is very funny in the paper today, where basically, you know, you are less cynical than I am, Steve. I think most of what's said in Parliament is a complete waste of time. I think even by its own standards of time wasting, it was a pointless exercise yesterday. Because what did really happen? We debate a thing that we're going to have to debate again and then debate again and again. Nothing ever actually changes in this world.
0: No, it wasn't Parliament at its best yesterday. I think it was several hours. For those that had the pleasure of listening to it, that's several lost hours. We didn't learn very much. There were a couple of bits. We learned something on Iran, and then we had Burnham's position on Brexit. But it was, yes, it was kind of stamina. Yes, it went on and on. But we didn't learn very much other than Andy Burnham really wants to have an argument and a debate about Brexit. So whether we like it or not, we are in this world now.
1: Yeah, Kemi Badenoch, she was there at that debate. She was trying to do battle with Andy Burnham. She's had a bit of a bounce in the polls. Reform UK back in third place. It's still on a very low figure, all of these. I think Labour on 24, Conservatives on 23, Reform on 21. So no one is anywhere near being the dominant party. But is this a narrative they'll be clinging to, that, you know, Reform in third place, Tories second? Is this a conference bounce? Is it a Badenoch bounce? What do you think it is?
0: They will hope it is, but everything is within the margin for error, right? It's a few points at best. So that's the question. Does this become part of a trend now? What is clear is that Reform is no longer polling at 30, around there as it once was. It's now kind of in the low 20s, and that is kind of pretty consistent in the YouGov polls that we're seeing. So what doesn't change, though, is regardless you stand back, Reform is still a big electoral force. There are millions of people every day that are Nigel Farage voters. They believe in the party and they believe in what he's doing. And that is a problem for Kemi Badenoch. But look, I'm sure they will take some succour from this. It will help them kind of buoy them a little bit. But the question is whether that becomes a trend now in future polls. Is it a one-off within the margin for error, or do we start to see Reform slip into third more consistently?
1: What Reform says matters, as you say, because they're still a clearly very important part of our political landscape. We had Luke Pollard on, the Defence Readiness Minister. He got very wound up about what Robert Jenrick has been saying. Robert Jenrick said that Marines could use lethal force against Channel migrants. And we heard Luke Pollard absolutely going after that. Our Reform, who also have a policy of saying no refugees in this country for 5 years, our Reform reflecting how far the discourse has gone, no refugees for 5 years, shooting dead migrants in the Channel, or are they appealing to their base or a fringe part of their base?
0: I think they're definitely appealing to their base, but what's worth remembering is, why are they doing this week? They had a really bad conference. They had a very difficult conference, which ended in a police investigation into two of Nigel Farage's closest aides, who he described as contractors, and that dominated the conference. So I think they've come back from conference season. They've tried to get on the front foot with some very strong hardline announcements on migration, which the other thing they're trying to do as well is protect themselves on their right. So obviously you've got Restore, who is taking even more hardline positions on migration, illegal migration particularly, and that is eating into their votes. So there's a couple of things they're trying to do here. One, reset post-conference, we're back, we're going nowhere. And two, they're trying to stop Restore from eating into their vote. And that is what you're seeing here. But whether that expands their appeal is another question.
1: Well, yeah, could you imagine a mainstream party going to a manifesto, you talked about manifestos, saying we would use lethal force against migrants and have no refugees for 5 years. The second one, I think, is probably a logical extension of where the discourse is going. The first one seems too extreme.
0: It's a very hardline position. There's no doubt about that. It's there to get headlines. It's there to get people talking. But whether that attracts significant number of voters is, as I say, a completely different question.
1: Yeah, well, I think probably we should do a bit of polling on that specific point and see what people actually think of it. I mean, a few of our listeners are not unsympathetic to it, but I think probably the majority would say it goes too far. Steve, great to speak to you as ever.
0: Thank you.
1: That's Steve Swinford there, the Times political editor.
2: Well, Stig was just talking to Steve Swinford there about Brexit and the possibility of closer relations with the European Union. It's not entirely clear what Andy Burnham would be suggesting by that, but it's certainly now a discussion that's very active. Philip Rycroft used to be the head of department for exiting the European Union when we left. He knows the detail and he joins us now. Good morning.
3: Good morning.
2: Now, we've spent the programme today talking about rejoining. We've had different people's perspectives, but one of the things that we can't really give ourselves a full idea of is what the requirement from the European Union might be. Do you have any idea what they might ask us to do if we sought to rejoin?
3: On the one hand, this is quite simple. The rules about joining the EU have been set a long time. At the heart of it, you have to abide by the acquis communautaire. That is the rule book of the European Union. You're joining a club and you have to demonstrate that you can meet the rules of the club. And those rules are very well known. And we, of course, have the big advantage of having been part of that club. So much of the rule book we still abide by. But then there are some overarching bigger questions. We had a pretty good deal when we were in the EU on the opt-out on the euro, on the rebate on our financial contribution and so on. So the question will be, what happens to those special deals that we once had, and how will that frame what would be a very big and complex negotiation?
2: Do you think it's likely that we would also have to join the euro?
3: That is clearly a possibility, that those joining the EU are meant to join the euro, but there are some member states, notably Sweden, who haven't done so far. So that is one of the unknowns in this debate. Would there be an insistence that the UK set a timetable for joining the euro, or would it be left as, okay, join when you think the time is right, and that effectively being so far into the future that it becomes irrelevant? That, I think, would be one of the major issues. And so much depends on how much the EU wants the UK back in, to how flexible it might be. Public opinion in the UK, would people think that joining the euro actually might be a good idea after all? So many unknowns in this. I think one thing is certain, this isn't going to be happening next week or anytime soon. As a minimum, the sort of that depth of debate and discussion will only come after the next general election, and perhaps not even then. This is a long term process. It's not going to happen in a hurry.
2: And the fact that it's a long-term process, it has an implication for UK politics, but also politics in Europe too, because we're seeing huge change in countries like Germany, Italy, in terms of their representation, what people are asking of their government, the makeup of those governments. With that kind of volatility, is it even easy to say that the European Union would want us back?
3: Again, that's a fair question. The European Union we would be seeking to rejoin is not the European Union that we left in 2016. And there's a lot of change, a lot of turmoil in politics on the continent at the moment, France and Germany in particular. My hunch is that the EU will survive that turmoil, and we will have an EU that is similar into the format that it is today. But the politics within that construct may well have changed, and the winds of support for the UK rejoining will wax and wane over that time. So it's very difficult to predict precisely the circumstances that will pertain. But you point out this is hugely important also for UK politics, and the EU will look at the UK and think, hang on a minute, if we're going to embark on what would be a tough negotiation for us, would absorb a lot of political attention, we want to know that this time it's for keeps. And so I think they would be very reluctant to open that negotiation if there was a prospect of a UK government being elected after the negotiation, coming in and saying, well, we don't like any of this, we're coming out again. So UK politics has a way to go, I think, before this negotiation is a realistic prospect.
2: And of course, that's something that both Nigel Farage and Kemi Badenoch have appeared to say. Kemi Badenoch saying she would roll back anything that took the UK closer if it was developed by Andy Burnham. Do you think we'd need a second referendum? How would that work? Would it have to be a big national choice, or would polling be enough?
3: That again is a great question. Referendums are a terrible way of settling big, very disputed issues, and we've had a couple in the last decade or so, and neither of them have sort of sorted the underlying problem out. Referendums are quite good to confirm what you might think of as the settled will of the people, if that's very clear. There's nothing in the UK constitution that demands a referendum for something like this, but I think it would be a brave government that said, we're not going to have a referendum unless public opinion was really very, very high in support. And at that point, you think, well, we might as well have a referendum anyway, because it will confirm what we think the public think. So it's an interesting question, a difficult question. And again, it's not one that the government really shouldn't be going into a negotiation if public opinion is doubtful about the prospect of re-entry.
2: Philip, can I ask you finally, you also chaired the review into foreign interference in British politics. There's been a lot of discussion about this over the last couple of days. What did you make of the Prime Minister's remarks on the role of Russia in the Brexit campaign?
3: Well, as he said yesterday in his statement, we've known for a long time that there's been Russian meddling in the democratic process in the UK. And I was looking at this just recently. We know that there's a lot of what we call hostile state interference on social media and so on. It is in the interest of Russia as an adversary of the UK to seek to destabilise our politics. And they're doing that day in, day out. One of my recommendations was that the government take this a lot more seriously. There is a lot more open with the public about what's going on, and frankly cracks down on it. That means working in this instance with the social media companies to take this stuff off people's social media feeds. It's extraordinary that we allow this to happen in this day and age, essentially this sort of this propaganda from a known adversary to get into everybody's pocket and on their mobile devices. The government needs to act a lot tougher on this, in my view.
2: Philip Rycroft, thank you very much.
3: Thank you.
1: Interesting stuff there to wrestle with. No doubt we're going to return to this subject again. It's 9:51. We live in a digital age, but do we need to slow down progress? Should our freezers be controlled by Wi-Fi? What happens when that goes wrong? This is Times Radio Breakfast with Kate McCann and Stig Abel in association with Nationwide, a good way to bank.
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1: 9:54. French supermarkets stand to lose millions of euros after hackers turned the freezers up to 50 degrees overnight. And this morning, the owner of fashion brands Hobbs & Whistles has apologised to customers after being hit by a cyber attack in the second hack, impacting a UK retailer in a week. Aidan Sinnott is the principal threat researcher at cybersecurity company Sophos. Joins us now. Aidan, morning to you.
12: Morning, Stig.
1: This French freezer thing's really gripped our imaginations, because I presume it's the sort of thing that could happen in Britain at any time.
12: Yeah, most operational technology these days has some sort of internet-facing element, remote management and monitoring. So that's used for updates, it's used for monitoring the system. So most of the operational technology in use today has some kind of capability to access remotely. The important thing is whether or not that technology is updated And it appears in, you know, in the cases of the French refrigeration units on kind of Monday and Tuesday that these were older end-of-life devices that weren't updated and were left vulnerable.
1: I mean, is there an argument, I'm sure you probably don't wouldn't go this far, that there's a certain part of... Because the great argument about AI is that you should be able to switch it off, and actually the answer is, in reality, you can't switch it off. Should there be some sort of analogue function in certain infrastructure that means it has to be sort of turned on and off manually? Is that a very backward way of thinking about these things?
12: I think it's almost gone... too far. It's too difficult now. So much of the technology now is automated and does have internet connectivity, and you can see why. There's huge benefits to being able to manage thousands of devices across hundreds of stores remotely, to just day-to-day monitoring, updating software, and in an ideal world, if you had a process in place where those devices were being updated and were being patched and had the latest security updates, it shouldn't really be an issue. But again, it's just the mindset of treating that operational technology in the same way that a lot of organizations would treat their IT and their corporate networks, and keeping it updated and minimizing the amount of vulnerabilities in it.
1: How much of a threat are things in our house? How accessible are they? We have online printers, online ovens and fridges, Alexas and other devices. How much of a potential threat are they to hackers?
12: I mean, any device that's connected to the internet is a potential way in for hackers. Again, the important thing is that, when you receive security updates, and a lot of people will receive it on their phone and will swipe away, to update all of those devices as soon as an update's being released. With industrial and operational technology, it's a bit different. You'll have these devices that are deployed, across countries, across the world. They're part of large operational technology networks, so it's a lot more difficult to keep them updated and to replace out-of-date controllers. Any device that's connected to the internet presents a risk and should be updated. And I think especially, like you say, with AI now, the speed at which attackers can find vulnerabilities and exploit is becoming quicker. So it's really important that if you do have internet-connected devices in your house, you make sure you keep them updated.
1: Do you have a fridge that's connected? Do you have an Alexa device? What do you have in your house?
12: I have an Alexa. I don't have an internet-connected fridge. I'm not sure I see the benefits personally. But again, yeah, I have an Alexa. I'll use AI myself. But like I say,
1: it's about the security.
12: It's about keeping on top of it. If you see an update, I mean, a lot of people, will see security updates on their laptop as a bit of a distraction, a bit of a pain when you're trying to log on and you get that screen saying updating. Quite often you just want to click away and get on with what you want to do, but it's really important that you allow those updates to take place to protect your systems.
1: Well, that's good. If we've one bit of good advice today on this four-hour programme, that might well turn out to be the most important. Aidan, good to speak to you.
12: Thank you.
1: Aidan Sinnott is the principal threat researcher at the cybersecurity company Sophos.
2: It is heading rapidly towards 10 o'clock and Hugo Rifkind is there for you, but at Cheltenham Literature Festival today. Hi, Hugo.
13: Morning, team. How are we doing?
2: Good, thank you. What's it like there at Cheltenham?
13: Do you know, it's gorgeous. It's a beautiful, beautiful sunny morning. A little bit damp last night, but everyone's sort of beginning to filter into the festival. I do love Cheltenham mornings.
1: I heard, Hugo, that you're a celebrity at Cheltenham Literature Festival. Someone once said that to me, that you've been there for so long, and it's quite a timesy festival, that you're something of a celebrity there.
13: Look, I wouldn't say I'm quite Danny Finkelstein level, but I'd put myself on a Cheltenham B or C list. But it is, there's a lot of places you go where you meet Times readers, but I think Cheltenham Literature Festival is like it's the most Times reader place of all. You do see people taking selfies with Times columnists, that sort of thing. It's this little glorious mix of everyone we hope is reading us, and it turns out they are. It's gorgeous.
2: What have you got coming up today?
13: Well, we're deep in the festival today. Lots of people popping by. Going to be speaking to Sebastian Folks. Going to be speaking to David Ormond, former head of GCHQ, which is very Cheltenham as well, and all the usual stuff from the festival and from beyond as well.
2: Wow, that sounds amazing. We will be tuning in, Hugo. Thanks very much.
1: It's a bit like a Tory Party conference. I was watching you presenting, and there's almost a queue for selfies with you.
2: Well, I wouldn't say a queue. I think that's a bit much.
1: You did an event with Evan Gershkovich where the selfies there requested?
2: There were some, but that, I think that's more... If you were there, I said I should carry around a cardboard cut out of you and then I could stand with you and we could have a selfie with you as a cardboard.
1: Best version of me, I'd say. Anyway, Hugo's coming up for...
2: Analog.
14: analog. It's the analog show.
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13: Hello, it's 10 o'clock. This is Hugo Rifkin, live at the Times and Sunday Times Cheltenham Literature Festival. Coming up on today's show, we've got the most interesting voices from this most interesting festival joining me here on our sofa. Sebastian Foakes will discuss his new post-World War II epic set in the final days of the British Mandate in Palestine. The Oxford economist Dieter Helm is hated by green activists and climate change sceptics. He's been telling me why we'll all have to pay a carbon tax for pretty much everything.
16: You can work out how much that carbon there is in your day from the moment you get out of bed, go to the loo, put your clothes on, have a look what's in your shoes, look at your breakfast cereal, right? And you'll have to pay for that.
13: And the former GCHQ boss David Ormand will discuss the worrying evidence that terrorists are turning to AI. James Marriott and Charlotte Ivers will be debating whether posing with a copy of James Joyce's Ulysses is a good thing, rather than just incredibly pretentious. I think most people here would probably agree. But all that to come. First, with the pretension-free news headlines, it's Andy Hayes.
17: Yes, nothing highfalutin in the next 3 minutes, Hugo. Good morning. The Defence Readiness Minister has described a proposal by Reform UK to use lethal force against small boats crossing the English Channel as illegal and disgusting. Reform's Robert Jenrick says the party would deploy the Royal Marines to the Channel, and if they needed to use lethal force, they would be able to do so. Minister Luke Pollard has been speaking this morning to Times Radio.
18: Our Royal Navy are not allowed, as all armed forces are, to accept an illegal order. We do not shoot unarmed civilians. We do not take military action against civilians. The idea of this, when you extend from the soundbite designed by Reform to distract from their sleaze and the scandal, designed to take away attention on where the £5 million came from for Nigel Farage, it is abhorrent to British military values. It's abhorrent to British values.
17: Reform UK has fallen to third place behind Labour and the Conservatives for the first time since the general election. A YouGov survey for The Times puts Nigel Farage's party on 21%, with the Tories on 23% and Labour on 24%. The Times' political editor, Stephen Swinford, says it's interesting but far from conclusive.
0: Everything is within the margin for error, right? It's a few points at best. So that's the question. Does this become part of a trend now? What is clear is that Reform is no longer polling at 30, around there as it once was. It's now kind of in the low 20s, and that is kind of pretty consistent in the YouGov polls that we're seeing. So what doesn't change, though, is regardless you stand back, Reform is still a big electoral force. There are millions of people every day that are Nigel Farage voters. They believe in the party and they believe in what he's doing. And that is a problem for Kevin Bacon.
17: The use of screens in classrooms is causing pupils to develop problems with language and eyesight. Times Radio's Cara Bentley has more.
19: 150 clinicians have written to the Education Secretary telling Lucy Powell that there is a crisis unfolding, with children presenting earlier and more severely with physical and developmental health issues. Experts say the use of tablets, laptops, interactive whiteboards and headphones exploded during the pandemic and has never been rolled back. Recent research has found that many pupils now spend longer on screens in the classroom than they are recommended to across an entire day. Almost 1 million children are now using so-called device learning in every lesson at school, while a further 2.6 million use screens every day as part of the curriculum.
17: The actress Selma Blair, who starred in Legally Blonde, has been accused of injuring two flight attendants on a trip from Los Angeles to New York. She's been charged with two counts of second-degree assault. Two flight attendants reported injuries and one was taken to hospital. Blair, who suffers from multiple sclerosis, was also taken to hospital. She's said to have suffered a medical emergency. Now let's get the latest from the markets this morning.
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17: The FTSE 100 is up 76 points at 10,732. FTSE 250 also up this morning, 78 points at 24,407. The pound is trading at €1.18 and at $1.32. And the International Monetary Fund says the UK economy will grow faster than expected this year by 1.3%, but it's also warning the government against a rise in public spending. And there's plenty more on the business section of the Times website.
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13: Good morning, and here we are again as I continue in my mission to inject the best of the Times directly into your ears. But today, live from the Times and Sunday Times Cheltenham Literature Festival, we will discuss all the big news of the day, including the latest report from the IMF, suggesting the British economy continues to be surprisingly resilient, but for how long? And we'll ask whether for all the sound and fury over Brexit yesterday, we aren't in exactly the same place as we were before. I'll be joined by some of the many clever authors and thinkers here in our studio at Times Square. Sebastian Foakes will tell me about his latest novel, set in the closing days of the British mandate in Palestine, and also in post-war rationed England as well. And Dieter Helm, the Oxford academic loathed by both climate activists and sceptics alike. He says that Ed Miliband's energy policy couldn't be more wrong. He'll be explaining why we'll all have to end up paying a carbon tax for pretty much everything we do. The former director of GCHQ, David Ormand, will be here. I'll ask him about reports today that Houthi rebels in Yemen have been using AI tools to help their missiles avoid detection. That's frankly a pretty alarming story. And you'll need something comforting after hearing that. Yes, they don't like it up 'em. Few TV comedies have had such a vice-like grip on the public imagination as Dad's Army, that resilient picture of class-ridden wartime Britain. Well, historian Sinclair McKay and actor Geoffrey Holland will tell me about the genius of the writers behind the show and what it tells us about the real Home Guard. And the adventurer Ben Fogle will tell us about his new TV show where he travels around the globe to meet people who have left behind modern life to live off-grid. Maybe they're just trying to get away from worrying stories about AI. As ever, if you want to get in touch about any of that or indeed anything else, you can email us all on hugo@times.radio. You can text us on 87222, start your message with the word Times, or you can send me a WhatsApp on 0333 003 2353. Even while I'm here in Cheltenham, lend me your thoughts as you lend me your ears. But first, let's hit the press. Where the front page of the Times has a warning from classrooms.
3: Cut screen time in class for sake of pupils' health.
13: As experts warn the Education Secretary that kids are spending far too much time on screens because, they say,
21: no drug, food product or toy is given to millions of children without a single safety check.
13: And yet, with ubiquitous laptops and tablets in the classroom, that's exactly what has happened. And if you want a concrete example of too much time on the internet sending people utterly mad, then check out the front of the Daily Mail, which has
3: Burnham in retreat over Russia Brexit lies.
13: After the PM had the temerity to suggest that bears poo in the woods. Wait, sorry, no, not that bears poo in the woods, that Russia involved itself in the Brexit referendum. My bad. And they have a quote from Nigel Farage furiously saying,
21: the Prime Minister is a liar. Yes, a liar.
13: And with the Daily Telegraph having a similar
3: Burnham retreats on Russia Brexit claim
13: on the front, and a quote from Kemi Badenoch inside saying,
21: the busiest job in Westminster is running after the PM with a dustpan and brush, sweeping up whatever she said 5 minutes earlier.
13: You may struggle at first to notice that this fight is no longer about whether Russia was involved, because of course it was involved, but about whether it was successfully involved, thus skewing the results, or not. So over to the inside of the Times, which with
3: PM says Brexit vote is legitimate, but clear that Russia interfered.
13: Attempts to make some sense of it. Some sense of it all. Or if you prefer the Sun's version,
21: from Russia with bluff.
13: Thanks. Back in the Times, there's bad news for a variety of beloved icons, such as Tom Cruise with
3: Digger could lose Warner Brothers as much as $245 million, making it one of the biggest bombs in industry history.
13: And also poor little hedgehogs with
21: plea to save hedgehogs after notable decline in numbers.
13: Over on the red tops, meanwhile, the Daily Mirror leads on
3: horrifying
13: a somewhat vague headline that could be about almost anything I've said thus far, but they continue
3: new low in British politics. Reform bigwig Jenrick says party would order Royal Marines to use lethal force against migrants.
13: And you'll find another write-up of Reform's anti-migration announcement in the Telegraph with
21: Farage Britain is letting in terrorists and sex offenders.
13: With the paper going on to report that...
21: He was speaking at a press conference yesterday with a replica mega dinghy behind him.
13: And while I know it's not really the point, the words...
21: Replica mega dinghy...
13: ...are somewhat obsessing me this morning, because what's the difference between a replica mega dinghy and an actual mega dinghy? Does one not float? Where would you even buy such a thing? Why would anyone sell it? No matter. Finally, speaking of weird things in the sea, the Times reports that...
3: Halibut, herring, oysters, sole, shrimp, trout, even curried whale. Britons ate a huge variety of seafood just a century ago.
13: Whereas today, apparently, we are far less adventurous. Or, as the Daily Mail puts it...
21: How we fell out of love with fish in custard.
13: Yep, feeling a bit ill now. I'm Hugo Rifkind. Hello. And congratulations to producers Erin and Andrew for providing those voices in real time, sitting at a table next to me. No easy task. I think we did pretty well. I'm joined this morning by Nicola Tuxworth, head of programming at the Times and Sunday Times Cheltenham Literature Festival. Nicola, good morning.
4: Good morning, Hugo.
13: How are you?
4: Yes, I'm doing quite well. We've got the first weekend's been and done, so that's great, and it was a huge success. So, yeah, we're all in the groove now, I think.
13: I'm always so impressed. I've been coming to this festival for years. I'm always so impressed by the way you don't look mental.
4: Well, yeah, I suppose my levels of mentalness are sort of carefully hidden. I mean, I always think that if I lose it, then really, you know, that's not a good look. So I try and keep calm while...
13: Look, I've been coming here for years. For people who don't really know Cheltenham, tell us about Cheltenham. Give us an idea of what this festival is really like.
4: Well, it's the 77th iteration of this festival, so it's been running in Cheltenham since 1949. And it started off as a few events in the town hall, and it's grown massively since then. It's about 500 events over 10 days. We have a packed programme from schools and families, so there's 12,000 school children coming onto the site over the next few days. We programme across an enormous range of topics. So, you know, it's not just the literary greats, it's events about, you know, mental health and history. In fact, you were talking about the Home Guard. We've got an event about the Home Guard today with the people you're interviewing, and they've unearthed pictures of the Home Guard on these festival gardens.
13: Oh, wow.
4: In training, and they're going to be showing that at the event. So it's lovely to be able to give those sorts of events of a Cheltenham flavour. You know, I mean, and the other thing to say is ticket sales have been absolutely phenomenal this year. Really, you know, 103,000 tickets already,
13: at least.
4: So we're really encouraged by that. It's just great news.
13: You can feel the buzz. You can feel how pleased people are to be here. When do you start planning each year? Is it a kind of sort of painting the Forth Road Bridge situation that you sort of never stop?
4: Yes, it is a bit. And actually, having so many authors and publicists in the green room over these 10 days, that kicks up quite a bit of it into play anyway. We go for a long lie down for a couple of weeks, and then we start hearing pitches from publicists about next year's publishing. And in about February, March, we start seriously piecing it all together. You know, because I always say, obviously, you can put, you know, Ian McEwan in a big venue on his own, but when you want to look at debut fiction and new writing, you need to be a bit more clever with the way you program that. So, yes, it's a long process, but I've got a great team, so, yeah.
13: Do you have a favourite thing about the festival, a favourite place at the festival?
4: Favourite place at the festival?
13: You can say Times Square if you
4: want. I can say, well, Times Square is looking very lovely today in the sunshine with the autumn leaves falling on it. I love that when there's a full forum, which is our 1,500 seater, and you don't even have to go into the event to know it's going well, because there's this kind of susurration, this sort of contented feel from the audience. And even if you just walk past the outside, you can hear it, and you think, yes, that's it. And the other thing that's lovely is just thinking, if you've programmed something yourself, just thinking these people just wouldn't be here enjoying this if I hadn't done it. And that's really sort of lovely.
13: It is magic, the atmosphere. I was here on Saturday interviewing my first cousin once removed, Gabrielle Rifkind, the psychotherapist who's written a book about how to agree to disagree. And my teenage daughter came along, and she said to her mother as they sat down in the audience, have all these people really come and paid money to hear Daddy and Gabrielle? And I was like, yes, they have. Real lovely buzz. Let's get on to some news, particularly some news being made here at the festival. Sir Ian Rankin has revealed that he turned down the opportunity to write an official James Bond novel. What happened there? He was offered the chance to write one by the Fleming estate, and he chose not to?
4: Well, so it seems. I mean, I think, you know, I think this whole business of writing around a brand is quite interesting. You know, why would authors do that or not do that. I mean, I think that if you were a massive Bond fan and you'd read them all your life and you couldn't wait to write a Bond novel, then that's one thing. But if you're being sort of recruited by a brand to write around this, I mean, he's become a brand. And actually, I would also say that, you know, the films have departed so massively from the books now. If you go back to the books, they're quite dark. I mean, they're tremendous fun as well. But I don't know, I was talking to the team about this and our sort of conclusion was, well, A, the estate should pay proper royalties. Not, I mean, idea is it was 50%.
13: Yeah, he said the estate only offered him 50% of the royalties for the finished story, so he decided not to bother.
4: Surely there's some other deal that's, you know, available for that. But I just think it's an odd business, and why would someone like Ian Rankin or Lee Child want to do it anyway?
13: Yeah, I'm told Lee Child didn't do it as well. Yeah. Sebastian Foulkes wrote one, did he not?
4: He wrote a Jeeves and Worcester, didn't he?
13: Yes, you're right.
4: And that was really good. Actually, Wedding Bells. But you see, Sebastian is a huge fan, you know, and he also did those literary spoofs for years on the radio. So he can, you know, that's because he loves the work.
13: And it's a very different thing, I'd have thought, writing a Jeeves and Worcester, because you're dancing with the wordplay. You know, it's obviously a sort of an homage rather than trying to fit into somebody else's clothes.
4: Exactly, and Bond's, you know, Bond's values and everything are so, you know, sort of outdated now compared to, you know, modern spy thrillers. I just don't know how that would work.
13: Well, we'll see who writes the next one instead, and now we'll know what they're being paid. So there we go. Let's turn to another story that will resonate with people here at the festival. Children are developing language and eyesight problems from too much screen time at school, according to paediatricians. Some 150 medical staff have written to the Health Secretary Yvette Cooper and Education Secretary Lucy Powell, urging them to cap the use of devices in the classrooms. It's quite worrying, this, isn't it? I mean, because they've spread so much around classroom screens. I mean, I have two teenage kids. Pretty much their entire education has been screen-based.
4: Yeah, I mean, it's such a radical change. You know, when I was at school 100 years ago, you know, the television was wheeled into the classroom once a week and plugged into the socket at the back, and we watched a programme on the television, and that was, you know, hugely exciting. But yeah, I mean, I think we also need... I wasn't quite clear from the article at what age, what age of child are they talking about? Because obviously lots of children now come to start school having been exposed to huge amounts of screen time. Yeah. So, and you'd think that the developmental stage they're talking about would be that. But so I really think, you know, it's so blaming schools for everything is, you know, particularly after COVID when it seemed like it was the answer to teaching children. I think we need to look really at what starts at home.
13: I mean, it's not obviously not just schools; it's educational policy as well. I mean, I think back to my own school days. I could have done with rather more time on a computer because I mean, my handwriting is appalling for no other reason. But almost a million children are now using device learning in every single lesson at school. A further 2.6 million pupils use screens every day as part of the curriculum. And I guess this does also put pressure on parents. I mean, every parent has fights with their kids over screens and smartphones. And when you're speaking, you know, you're saying one thing, you've basically got the school saying the opposite, going, no, get back to work, pick up your tablet or your laptop or your Chromebook or whatever. It gets very difficult.
4: And you know, hundreds of WhatsApp groups for parents and all sorts of things as well. Yeah, I mean, I think it's very difficult for parents, and there've been grassroots movements, haven't there, amongst particular schools, trying to get all the parents to agree not to get their children a smartphone before a certain age. And I think even that is really, really difficult to enforce because they're so ubiquitous.
13: Yeah, I mean, it always strikes me as well that, you know, we spend a lot of time worrying that kids spend too much time on screens, you know, have lost the love of reading books, all that kind of stuff. Then you come here and you go into the kids' bookshop and it's all crawling with people.
4: Yeah, and I also sort of, I mean, this is linked to it a bit, but the definition of reading for pleasure, which I know James Marriott has written about in the New Dark Ages, I mean, what do people think reading for pleasure actually is when they're asked? Because I think that, you know, if you look at this site and you look at the children who are coming in, I mean, they love books. And then it's not just, you know, it's not just the posh schools coming, it's all the schools in Gloucestershire are engaging with this. So I think maybe the news isn't as bad as as we think.
13: Well, there's some suggestions. Some schools could be going the other way. Winchester College, fees about £20,000 a term, has returned to pen and paper for most classwork and homework over concerns for exactly that. The laptops in lessons hinder learning. Even teachers have been told not to use a laptop without good reason. People still use computers, including AI in some cases. But what do you make of this? Like, the idea of going back to analog. Instinctively, I feel that's how education should be.
4: Yes, I think, it's really interesting, isn't it, that a school with, you know, a cohort of very well-off pupils with very sort of ambitious parents, you know, is it also like a sort of USP for them that, you know, they want to be able to tell their... And I also think when I was a teacher, we had to do lesson plans and we had to show our lesson plans to our, you know, boss in the school, the head of department. And maybe it's also a way of making sure that the teachers are really delivering on the sort of quality that they want in the lessons. And I mean, just also linked to it, it's amazing. One of the things we're doing on site is a letter writing project where people are encouraged to write a letter to a stranger, and we provide the paper and pens and everything, and they post their letters in a little box. It's in our cafe. And that is going so well. People just love just sitting down and writing something to someone they don't know.
13: Yeah.
4: So there is it's this return to the tangible, isn't it, that people are craving.
13: But it is fascinating, as you say, that it's being led, but it seems to be being led by the well-off. It reminds me of all the Silicon Valley bosses who would say, like, you know, over my dead body will my child have an iPad.
4: Exactly,
13: but,
4: and that's,
13: but please,
4: you know, yeah.
13: Please give one to yours.
4: Yes, yeah. Exactly, yes, and please endlessly scroll through these things.
13: Yeah, Nicola Tuxworth, look, great pleasure to speak to you. I'm sure I will see you around the festival for the next couple of days. Thank you very much indeed. That is Nicola Tuxworth there, Head of Programming at The Times and Sunday Times Cheltenham Literature Festival. Look, if you are coming to the festival, you should know that, you should definitely come tomorrow. We will be unpacking PMQs in front of a live audience at noon. That'll be me with Patrick Maguire and Aisha Hazarika. They'll be helping me out. It'll be the first time we've seen Kemi Badenoch take on Andy Burnham since party conferences. It should be a good one, I expect. They'll be talking quite a lot about Brexit, but then when aren't they? Tickets are, of course, available from the Cheltenham's Festival website. And, of course, we'll still be broadcasting online and on YouTube like we always do. Coming up, we'll discuss the latest report from the IMF, suggesting the British economy continues to be surprisingly resilient. But for how long? That is all to come. This is Hugo Rifkin here at The Times and Sunday Times Cheltenham Literature Festival, live on Times Radio.
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6: The US midterms effectively kick off today with early voting starting. We'll ask whether Donald Trump's Republican Party is really in for a generational wipeout. We'll also hear from the Times columnist who is unpacking the colossal mess that is Britain's welfare system, the brilliant Fraser Nelson, on the latest findings from the Times Welfare Inquiry. And the biggest stories of the day are covered with the historian Tessa Dunlop and the Times contributor Oliver Cam.
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13: Hello, this is Hugo Rifkind on Times Radio, live at the Times and Sunday Times Cheltenham Literature Festival. Now, the budget is on the way, and we've had what looks like some positive news this morning. The UK economy is forecast to grow by more than previously expected this year, according to the International Monetary Fund. It means the forecaster thinks we will have the second fastest growing economy in the G7 after Germany. You can expect to hear ministers talking about that quite a lot. The Chancellor, John Healey, welcomed the news. He said, "We are determined to drive good growth in every postcode, provide some breathing space for today and fresh hope for the future." Let's get into this a bit deeper with the University of Oxford economist, Linda Yu. Linda, good morning.
1: Morning, Hugo.
13: Thanks for being with us. So look, this is good news, it seems, but there's lots and lots of caveats here, right?
1: Oh, well, it wouldn't be an economic forecast if there weren't a lot of caveats. Which, by the way, how amazing that you're at the Cheltenham Literary Festival. It's just a great festival. I wish I was there. But anyways, back to the IMF World Economic Outlook. What they have actually said is, compared to the rest of this very slow-growing G7, we're doing slightly better this year. But if you look at the fine print, next year they think growth is going to be slower at 1.2%. So if you think to what the Bank of England has forecasted, so that's much more... I would say quite a lot of what the budget and other policy is centered around, which is the Bank of England forecast, the OBR forecast, is pretty far from the 1.6% that has been modeled. And then a couple of other bits of worrying news, which is inflation, which is something that would affect most people, I think most immediately, is going to be stuck at 3.3% and won't return to the 2% target of the Bank of England until the end of 2027. And then just to finish off with a bit of worse news, unemployment, which is hovering just under 5%, is expected to rise to 5.3%. I would say inflation and unemployment are the indicators that would cause people to really think the economy is not doing as well as perhaps the sort of headline upgrade of growth might suggest.
13: When they talk about us, being the fastest growing economy in the G7 after Germany, part of me always wonders if they say that if the reason why this situation is happening is because beforehand we've kind of been hit harder than other places, if you see what I mean. So we're just bouncing back. Is there any sense in that?
1: Very much so. So what they say is they are a bit surprised by how resilient the economy has been, because we import more of our energy. So the war in the Middle East between the US and Iran has been going on now for longer than expected. So despite the fact that we're importing, again, the inflation rates that we have means that interest rates are not going to come down anytime soon, has not impacted growth as much as the IMF originally thought. And this is on the back of increased investment, which is a good thing, but it's going into AI, which is arguably much more nuanced. So in other words, a lot of investment is going into a fast growing sector. But as you might imagine, when a lot of money goes into an exciting sector, there's always a slight concern that that could be slightly bubbly. So growth has been better than what the IMF had thought, given our high inflation rates. We do have a very strong base in artificial intelligence and research. But again, Hugo, it's also caveated.
13: Yeah, sure. Look, I mean, the fact that we've proved so resilient to the conflict in the Middle East, so it would appear. Are we resilient? Has it just not bitten yet? Is it perhaps still in the post?
1: I think it hasn't yet bitten entirely yet. So if you look at what we are expecting in terms of the pass-through to household energy costs, as you know, there's an energy cap that gets set. The next one, which is coming in January, I think will be raising costs. So in other words, when you have an increase in wholesale prices, what utilities pay, they pass it through to consumers. So I think that is going to squeeze disposable income. It's one of the reasons why inflation is going to stay high for next year and why growth next year is actually expected to be slower than what it is this year. But I would say the other bit the IMF has also cautioned the UK about is with the budget coming up on the 28th, they praise the UK for being fiscally disciplined, the most fiscally disciplined in the G7. So by 2031, we will have the best deficit position. However, that means to maintain this position, they don't think that we can, for instance, spend a lot on cost of living measures without increasing taxes, which is something you don't want to do when growth is slow. And overall, the picture they've painted of advanced economies is very worrying. The budget deficit, how much the government borrows year on year to pay for their spending, is in excess of 5% of GDP. 3% of GDP is normally the maximum maximum for advanced economies. So over 5% already is the highest since COVID, when governments spent a lot. So despite the slightly better news on growth, I think there are going to be some very hard choices coming up in the budget. And the IMF is concerned the UK maintain its reputation. But as you can imagine, if you want to reduce spending, that's a multi-year process. It's not going to happen anytime soon. And the government, I think, is going to be quite stuck in terms of having to either raise taxes to fund the spending measures they've already announced, or cut somewhere else in order to maintain those cost of living support, which households do.
13: Yeah, sure. Well, I mean, it's still striking. They do seem to have rather more confidence in us than we have in ourselves. But while I've got you, Lyndon, before I let you go, the Resolution Foundation has a separate report out today, and it says it thinks the Chancellor's headroom has halved from £24 billion to as little as £12 billion. Can you remind us what headroom is and why you need so much of it?
1: Do you really want to bore your listeners and viewers?
13: All right, so the fiscal headroom. Briefly. I'm sure you couldn't even if you tried, Lynda.
1: Well, I'm an economist. It's just part of how it comes. So the fiscal headroom is the amount that the government has in terms of capacity to spend while maintaining their fiscal rules. Let me break it down into more like English, which is the £23-24 billion is essentially how much the government can spend without raising taxes, because the fiscal rule that they will stick to is you either have to pay for current spending with taxes, and then there's a separate one for investment. So it's a slightly different rule. But anyways, the point is, because they've already announced cost of living measures, that's eaten into this fiscal headroom. And there's also higher interest costs, because higher interest rates, higher inflation means that we pay more for the debt we already have, which means the halving of the fiscal headroom, it's not just them who've said it, the Institute for Fiscal Studies have also said it, means that the Chancellor has very little leeway to do more without violating its fiscal rules. And that's why the budget will be very challenging, I think, on the 20th.
13: Lyndon Yu of the University of Oxford, thank you very much indeed, and we hope to see you at Cheltenham before too long. Just a reminder, do get in touch if you want to play our daily quiz. Can you get to number 10? That is 10 questions for 10 jobs in my cabinet. Climb all the way to the top of a greasy pole and become Prime Minister. You can win a branded DAB radio. Even if you don't make it all the way and get the radio, you will still get your personalised Can You Get to Number 10 cartoon, drawn for us by Russell Herneman of the Sunday Times. Yesterday, it was the turn of Mark in Hackney. He got stuck on the question to become Environment Secretary.
2: Is a whale shark a whale shark, a mammal or a fish?
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13: Oh dear.
8: It's just like wrong.
13: Ah, poor Mark. 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Up next, the Oxford economist Dieter Helm will be here. He's hated by green activists and climate change sceptics. He's been telling me why we'll all have to pay a carbon tax for pretty much everything before too long. First, though, let's get the latest news with Andy Hayes.
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16: Thank you, Hugo. Good morning. Reform's Zia Youssef has doubled down on comments made by his colleague Robert Jenrick that if their party got into power, they would allow the Royal Marines to use lethal force to prevent small boats arriving in the UK.
11: If we know that there is a terrorist, if we know there is a people smuggler who could be armed, they need to be ready to react. And in those circumstances, yes, absolutely, they will be, if necessary, authorised to use lethal force against those people.
16: The Defence Readiness Minister, Luke Pollard, has told Times Radio the potential policy is disgusting and illegal. Meanwhile, Reform UK has fallen to third place behind Labour and the Conservatives for the first time since the general election. A YouGov survey for The Times puts Nigel Farage's party on 21%, with the Tories on 23% and Labour on 24%. About 650 prisoners are due to be released early from jails in England and Wales today. It's the second wave of a new government scheme to tackle overcrowding, allowing some offenders to leave after serving just a third of their sentence.
0: And Tom Cruise's latest movie could cause Warner Brothers to lose almost $250 million. In Digger, the 64-year-old star plays an eccentric oil magnate whose relentless drilling leads to a world-threatening ecological disaster. But it could be one of the biggest box office disasters in Hollywood history. Critics were extremely unimpressed. For a roundup of the news on demand, find the Times Radio news briefing on the Times Radio app.
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0: to realise that one more heave of what we're doing isn't going to crack the problem.
1: So look, when Ed Miliband was Energy Secretary, he said that achieving net zero by 2030 would reduce climate change, make our bills cheaper, and increase our energy security. You disagree with all three bits of that?
0: Yes, wrong, wrong, and wrong.
1: Tell me why.
0: So it's not cheap, right? In fact, we have the most expensive electricity in the developed world. And, you know, it's not easy to say, well, that's because of gas. Everyone else has gas too. We have the most expensive electricity, and that's because the system costs of what we're doing, all the backup storage, the extra grid, the spare capacity, that's the real cost of our policies, and they dwarf the costs of what we had before. And we've locked those costs in until 2040. So we will have amongst the most expensive electricity in the developed world for another 15 years. Now, on top of that, it's not secure in the sense of homegrown. It's almost entirely imported kit. We utterly rely for our solar panels, for our batteries, for our cars, increasingly for our EVs, for our turbines, for the magnets, etc. These are all Chinese or somewhere else. And we have no critical mineral mining and no critical mineral refining. So it's not homegrown. And as for secure, you know, we've had to build twice the capacity to meet a lower demand because it's intermittent. And that's in the nature of the stuff. And when you've got intermittent power, you have a whole volatility on your system, which needs very careful management. And we've had to have, for example, you know, 10% of our power, maybe more, we're going to have to get from the continent to back us up when we have difficulties. And we are going to rely on the gas for a long time to stand by. Because most of the time, more than 50% of the time, the wind and the solar doesn't work.
1: So, I mean, the argument often made is that if we scale up, the cost for generating renewable energy becomes negligible. And if we have enough storage, that can tide us over the periods when we're not generating any. What's wrong with that?
0: Well, first of all, in the old system, when we had coal, gas and nuclear, I'm not suggesting we go back to that, by the way, but we didn't have any storage because you didn't need any, right? Gas was from the North Sea, and off we went.
1: These things store themselves.
0: Absolutely. So they're all additional costs. And as for the cost falling, people mistake the cost of the solar panel with the cost of solar. They're not the same thing, right? The panel might get cheap as chips. Some, I think in the Netherlands, some people have been using them as fence posts or fencing panels, okay? But the point is not that. It's how do you translate that decentralized, geographically dispersed intermittent solar to the system? How do you build the transmission system necessary? How do you put the batteries and storage in? And what do you do in winter and at night? And these are big issues which are additional to the actual cost of the solar panel itself. So it's great they're getting cheaper, the panels, but the cost of solar isn't getting cheaper. And the cost of the contracts we're having to sign for offshore wind is going up, not down.
1: It's sounding a bit like a council of despair so far, but maybe we'll get to the good bit in a minute. The global economy is set to be twice the size it is today by 2050, requiring a lot more energy. And there are some left-wing environmentalists who say this is why we should stop striving for economic growth. Do you agree with that?
0: Well, have a look around at the political conflicts across Europe and here and ask yourself if a no-growth economy is going to produce a load of great environmentalists who are really keen on looking after the environment. The consequence of very low growth is we have a distributionist approach to policy and we're interested in increasing welfare and other supports because there is no growth. And behind that, the Prime Minister's key policy is affordable energy and affordable water. He wants the cost to go down, but actually what he must mean by that is he wants the investment to go down because you can't have high investment and low costs. Right? It just doesn't add up. So I think the low growth world is a very politically and environmentally difficult place to live. And by the way, we don't need to be there because science and technology is marching on dramatically. Well, we need just sustainable growth, takes account of the costs of the pollution we're causing.
1: So look, the book is called Climate Realism. Assuming the realism doesn't just mean accept it, we're cooked, what's the realistic way of addressing climate change?
0: Well, the realistic way of doing it, once you've accepted the mess we're in, is to realise it's pretty hard to make it worse on a policy point. There are lots of policies that could improve where we are. One of them is just stop digging holes, right? And we've got lots of wind. That's a fact. Why do we want some more? We've got things that we can contribute to addressing a global warming problem, right? And

0: And we should stop thinking that we're addressing climate change by simply closing down lots of British industry and importing the stuff instead, which doesn't count towards our emissions. Now, that's realism. It's not pessimism. It's the world we're in. The dangerous thing is to believe the happy-clappy story about cheap, homegrown, secure energy. We're on the way to being the energy superpower of the world, etc., etc. I mean, the fact isn't that the energy-intensive industries of the future are all flocking to northeast Scotland and away from America because it's hamstrung by all that, you know, really expensive fossil fuels. It's quite the reverse. And so what are we doing to address climate change when we close our refineries, we close our steel industry, we close our fertilizer industry, we close our glass industry, we close our fiberglass industry, we reduce the car industry and import all the stuff instead? Where is the contribution to addressing climate change there? We can do so much better for the money we're spending.
1: Let's talk a bit about what we can do then for the money we're spending, because you believe that the world is, we're going to hit the 2-degree target and then go quite a lot further. What can we do? What is the point where we stop talking about how the stuff we're currently doing doesn't work and start taking positive action?
0: Okay, so if we go on like we are at the moment, yes, we're going to go through 2 degrees, but there's nothing inevitable, right? And we can think about better and worse ways of doing this. But the fundamental climate change problem is with us, our consumption. We like living beyond our environmental means. And as long as human beings want to do that and they're insatiable in doing that, the consequence will be we'll carry on with our unsustainable economy, and therefore it will not be sustained. You can't escape the consequences. So we have to live within our environmental means. Now, this is the tough bit. You and I have to pay for the pollution we cause. Yep. We are living beyond the standard of living, which is consistent with paying for that, and therefore it's going to cost us. There is no free lunch here.
1: This does mean less growth, then?
0: No, different sort of growth. Right. So science goes on, technology goes on, all sorts of things which are not related to climate change, AI, all those kind of things in themselves, all advance our possibilities. But what we can't do is pretend that growth equals, well, let's get consumer spending up more. And if spending goes up, somehow we'll get GDP growth, which is what conventional economists think or have thought, sort of Keynesian consensus, etc. No, no, no. So now, in order for us to live within our environmental means, we have to pay. And I'm sorry to say, that means you've got to pay a big carbon tax.
1: Well, so carbon taxes are essential to your argument. Explain to me how they'd work. What would I be paying tax on? What would everyone be paying tax on?
0: So you would pay a carbon tax on your carbon consumption. Doesn't matter where it's produced. So it doesn't matter if it's British steel or Chinese steel. You pay it on that. And there's no perfect calculation of that, but there's plenty of rough and ready ways of doing it. Better to be roughly right than precisely wrong would be my motto. Okay, and so that would apply. It would apply to imports and domestic production. No longer would British steel be disadvantaged by imported steel, which isn't paying for the carbon, whereas some of our companies are. This would be part of the frame. And you and I, you can work it out. You can sit down and do your carbon diary. You can work out how much that carbon there is in your day from the moment you get out of bed, go to the loo, put your clothes on, have a look what's in your shoes, look at your breakfast cereal. You know, you can have a calculation of that. And what we've got to do is squeeze that. Right. And you'll have to pay for that. So you'll find there are other things which aren't high carbon, which you probably wouldn't have chosen before, which you will now. But overall, you will be worse off than you are now. Your income will then go up with economic growth, but the adjustment. Now, the big, you know, question about whether we as a human species are prepared to actually deal with climate change on a global level is, are we prepared to pay for the pollution we're causing?
1: But of course, it's not just us. It's not just you and me. It's not just Britain. Because as you write, you know, China produces way more carbon than I think you say, than America and Europe combined.
0: That's right.
1: So the Chinese are going to have to agree to do this as well. We're a small nation. Otherwise, if we just do it, it's pointless.
0: Well, let's just work back from that. I mean, the depressing thing, if you want a beast of negativism, right, look at our world run by 3 old men and think what their views are on this subject, right? But let's think about that coal being burnt in China. It burns 55% of the total world's coal, right? And it's by far the largest polluter. It's a third of the world's emissions, right? So much for it being a green power, etc. Now, when it sells its goods made from Chinese coal and some renewables and other stuff to other countries, It doesn't pay for the carbon pollution that's caused, because we don't want to, when we buy the Chinese goods, we don't want to pay for it.
1: Yep.
0: Now, imagine if it arrives at the border, at the port, and it has to either pay the carbon tax, the British government, or impose its own carbon tax and pay it to itself, right? Mm-hmm. There's a no-brainer here, right? And if we paid for the emissions involved in Chinese goods, our industry would not be as small as it currently is.
1: Okay, right? Look.
0: So that's an important part of it. The other important part to remember is, and you might think I'm a kind of, you know, that I came from Essex and I think like this, but, you know, I always believe follow the money. We've run out of things to tax. You know, there is a really good reason for having carbon taxes now. Governments need the money. You know, after all, most developing countries are paying between 10 and 20% of their total public expenditure on interest on debt, right? There ain't much room to go. Moving from taxing things we really shouldn't be taxing, good things like labor, and moving to taxing things like carbon, which we really should tax, that's a good thing in itself. That's efficiency improving. So it's perfectly plausible. And there are quite a lot of carbon taxes around, but I want it to be on carbon consumption. Therefore, I want to apply at the border. And that's why a long way back, when I was a special advisor to the European Energy Commissioner, we came up with the idea of the CBAM, the carbon border adjustment. That builds up a coalition of the unilaterally willing, because the moment you're subjected to it, you'd prefer to pay your own government with your own carbon tax, and that's a hell of a lot better than the COPs. And in my book, I have a chapter called The Cop Outs, and you'll gather from that what my view is about COPs.
1: Finally, I want to ask you, climate skeptics don't like you because you agree that the world is warming.
0: Yeah.
1: Environmentalists don't like you because of all everything you've just been saying. Who does like you with this argument?
0: Do you know, I don't really mind, right? My attitude is, am I prepared to bend what I think is true or false in order to make people happy, right? Now, that's a politician's job, right? I'm ultimately an academic. I want to see the world it is, and I don't really mind if I'm a minority of one. I mind terribly if I'm wrong. And that's why I say in the book, hope I'm wrong about all of it. But there's no evidence to support that proposition yet, and therefore, we are where we are. We are adding 2 parts per million of carbon to the atmosphere every year. It's now 3. We're on 4 to 8 parts per million. We're on our way to 500. This isn't a sustainable state.
1: Sure.
0: And so I don't care, right, if skeptics don't like me. I am not a skeptic about the science at all.
1: Understood.
0: And I don't care if activists hate my position, because if you think Just Stop Oil is the answer to our climate change problems, you haven't thought for a nanosecond about what that would mean to everybody instantaneously, including feeding the 8 billion.
1: Sir Dieter Helm, thank you very much indeed. What a pleasure.
0: Thank you.
1: That was the economist and energy expert Sir Dieter Helm speaking to me about his book, Climate Realism, Facing the Facts About Energy. 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A few people getting in touch about that interview. Jonathan says he has solar, and he says at least 6 months of the year his home is self-sufficient with a battery, and in winter, cheap overnight rates keep him going. Dan wonders why we don't use more tidal. Derek thinks the answer is population control, and Kevin is mainly cross that I said the phrase fairly unique and at Cheltenham of all places. You're right, Kevin, I am indeed ashamed. Coming up, they do like it Upham. We'll be talking about Dad's Army, why a TV show first broadcast nearly 60 years ago is still popular today. This is Hugo Rifkin here on Times Radio.
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0: Hello, Hugo Rifkin here upon Times Radio. It is 8 minutes to 11. Now, few television comedies have such a vice-like grip on the British psyche as Dad's Army. Even though it finished filming in 1977, its catchphrases, physical gags, and close observation of the British class system have allowed it to live on into the modern era, and it's still possible to shout, "They don't like it, Upham," and most of the room will be with you. Well, I'm joined here at Cheltenham by the historian Sinclair Mackay. He's been here at the festival talking about the fictional platoon from Warmington-on-Sea, and indeed about the real thing as well. He's the author of Dad's Army, the glorious true story of the Home Guard. Sinclair, good morning.
1: Oh, good morning. Lovely to be here. Thank you.
0: Thanks very much for being with us. Look, we'll come on to the real Dad's Army, the men of the Home Guard, in a moment.
1: Yeah.
0: Let's start with the show. What's behind its enduring appeal, do you think?
1: Well, the enduring appeal, if we think about World War II now, we think of so many national myths that were kind of forged throughout that time. And myths being the operative word. But there was nothing mythical, actually, about the TV series Dad's Army. Jimmy Perry, the writer, had himself been a Home Guard as a young teenager, mm-hmm. from 1943 onwards. And basically the character of Private Pike, played by Ian Lavender, was basically Jimmy Perry. So
0: right.
1: He was the stupid boy. And no matter how many comical escapades the Warmington-on-Sea platoon got into every single week, it was always based on a certain kind of the emotional truth, shall we say. The steadfastness of the platoon, their determination to defend the nation at all costs. It was there was a certain measure of comic exaggeration, but the essential truth of it was the real Home Guard often had comical escapades, every bit as ridiculous as that.
0: Well, I mean, so some of the production team on this show, I watched it for the first time in sort of preparation to this, and the verdict from Gen Z is it is still funny. Look, when you began exploring the real Home Guard, did you find yourself looking back at Dad's Army?
1: Of course, yes. I mean, it's kind of impossible not to, because it is so much part of the landscape of, in a curious way, national remembrance. I was a kid when Dad's Army first went out on TV, and that's basically through that and the war films is how I came to learn about World War II. But how much better to learn about World War II basically through Dad's Army than through a lot of the huge of cinematic epics? Because in Dad's Army, you see another essential truth about the British national character during war. It's not all kind of pluck and unity. There's a lot of social tension, and a lot of seething kind of rivalry.
0: Sniping.
1: And pomp, and absurd kind of pomp, and standing on dignity. And it kind of brought out that, but gave the characters a kind of extraordinary kind of lovability. So in exploring the real history of that, you find in the archives now, the National Archives and on mass observation and all over the country, all the Home Guard platoons in all these different areas kept these amazing records. I mean, there's brilliant memos, slips, the court martials, all the stuff they went through. And what you find coming through all of that is, oh my goodness, Dad's Army was almost practically a documentary.
0: Well, so I mean, I do find myself thinking of it all differently now. I've reached a certain age, because one thinks of, you know, the Home Guard as being made up of those who are too young, too old, or too otherwise incapable.
1: Yeah.
0: I'm pretty sure at 49 I would have been deemed too old. And I think if it's going to be a guard made up of people like me, that could still be quite impressive, couldn't it?
1: Quite impressive, yes. But I was asking myself that very question. I was thinking, okay, should those times come again, and should we require a Home Guard again? How easy would I feel handling a live hand grenade? How would you feel handling a rifle? How confident would your comrades be?
0: I'm a veteran of my school CCF. I could handle a rifle very effectively, I feel, if perhaps not for long. But speaking of weapons, you write about the real Home Guard initially having some pretty extraordinary weapons, pikes, shotguns, even golf clubs. They were really thinking they were going to defend us against Hitler with golf clubs.
1: There was, even at the time, there was a certain amount of self-deprecating laughter. There were no weapons in 1940. There was absolutely nothing to give them. The Home Guard started as the local defence volunteers. That was its original incarnation. Volunteers came out in theirs of hundreds of thousands and then of millions. It was Churchill who renamed it the Home Guard because it had more sort of poetic, dignified resonance. Still no weapons. So people were literally having to turn up with heavy sticks, blunderbusses, and golf clubs. But the spirit was willing. And also this curious national moment. You know, we look back with golden hindsight, but in the summer of 1940, with the skies above, this kind of extraordinary celestial carnage going on, the Battle of Britain, the fall of France, there was every possibility that those Nazi jackboots could make land in England. And so it was a very real, very pressing possibility. So there was intense seriousness mingled with moments of just intense laughter.
0: Was there a lot of fear among them? Were they frightened of invasion? I mean, we're like, you know, because one, again, when we think of it being sort of being played for laughs, we can do that now because we know that the invasion never happened. But you wonder at the time if people were thinking this could happen, this could happen next week. It might just be me and my golf club.
1: There were moments where everyone was very, very keyed up. There was an amazing moment in August 1940 in Cornwall in the West Country when suddenly in the middle of the night, church bells started ringing with amazing clangor and everyone leapt from their beds and all home guards absolutely because of all over the place. It turned out that in fact it was an exercise. There was a home guard exercise that had gone slightly out of hand. The church bell started ringing all over the West Country. It wasn't mass panic that broke out, but it was mass, shall we say, belligerence. So even if people were armed with golf clubs, they were ready to face. But what they were facing, they would have been on the front line had that invasion come. They would have been the first to face Nazi bullets and mortars.
0: Yeah.
1: So there was extraordinary kind of bravery there too. And I think that is, again, reflected in the TV series, but it comes through in those archives too, just the quiet nature of this voluntary civilian army. And again, put yourself in that position. If you were asked to take up arms now,
0: the invasion is
1: pressing, you know, you can imagine the palpitation, the anxiety, the tension, but also you're surrounded by all these people who were in the same position.
0: How are they seen by the population at large? Were they regarded as like a sort of you know, humorous collection of weaklings, or were they in fact slightly admired?
1: There was a certain duality that even from the start, that kind of Dad's Army humour was coming through. There were newspaper cartoons which had some caricatures of old men in clownishly baggy denim uniforms because they didn't have the proper uniforms at the start. They were a terrific source of satire for all sorts of local school children who just found them just absolutely irrepressibly amusing. Clips around the ear delivered left, right and centre. But as it went on, the respect started to grow. And they started doing proper military exercises against the regular army, and then later against the US Army and the Canadian Army. And it was actually the regular army who were looking at these old boys and thinking, actually, these are the serious professionals. Remember, so many of them had fought in the Great War before.
0: Yeah, of course, of course.
1: They knew what they were doing. And they were teaching the very young ones as well. They would go to the pub after their military exercises, and it was over those beers that they would bond the most intense concessions.
0: Look, completely fascinating. Here's hoping those times don't come again. Maybe it is time to buy some golf clubs in case they do. Sinclair Mackay, thank you very much indeed. Sinclair is the author of Dad's Army, The Glorious True Story of the Home Guard. 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
0: It's Times Radio. It's 11 o'clock. Some lovely texts coming in following that conversation about the real Dad's Army. Brian writes, my dad was in a reserved occupation and served in the Home Guard at night. I remember him saying that his platoon shift had two rounds of ammunition between them. Coming up, Sebastian Foakes will discuss his new World War II epic set in the final days of the British Mandate in Palestine. And James Marriott and Charlotte Ivers will be talking about carrying big pretentious books around in public. But first, let's get the latest news with Andy Hayes.
3: Thank you, Hugo. Good morning. The Defence Readiness Minister has described a proposal by Reform UK to use lethal force against small boats crossing the English Channel as illegal and disgusting. Reform's Robert Jenrick says the party would deploy the Royal Marines to the Channel, and if they needed to use lethal force, they would be able to do so. Minister Luke Pollard has been speaking this morning to Times Radio.
4: All our armed forces have high values. We train high values, the very best of British values, into all our armed forces. A core tenet of that is no one in the UK armed forces is allowed to accept an illegal order. They are certainly not allowed to shoot unarmed civilians in a maritime environment. Okay. And I think that's pretty obvious for everyone.
3: Reform UK has fallen to third place behind Labour and the Conservatives for the first time since the general election. A YouGov survey for The Times puts Nigel Farage's party on 21%, with the Tories on 23% and Labour on 24%. Stephen Swinford, The Times' political editor, says the Conservatives will be quite pleased by this.
5: I'm sure they will take some succour from this. It will help them kind of buoy them a little bit. But the question is whether that becomes a trend now in future polls. Is it a one-off within the margin for error, or do we start to see Reform slip into third more consistently?
3: The International Monetary Fund says the UK economy will grow faster than expected this year by 1.3%. But it's also warning the government against a rise in public spending. It means, however, that Britain could have the second fastest growing economy in the G7 after Germany. But Linda Yu, an economist at the University of Oxford, says the IMF has some bad news as well.
6: Inflation, which is something that would affect most people, I think most immediately, is going to be stuck at 3.3% and won't return to the 2% target of the Bank of England until the end of 2027. At worst news, unemployment, which is hovering just under 5%, is expected to rise to 5.3%.
3: A jury has been selected for the trial of Russell Brand. Times Radio's Ollie Cole is at Southwark Crown Court in London.
7: A group of 20 whittled down to 13, all sworn in and reminded of their duty not to discuss the trial or research the case. Each has read an oath saying they'll faithfully try the defendants and give a true verdict according to the evidence. After hearing the opening arguments tomorrow, that number will go down to a dozen. We'll decide Russell Brand's future in the next 6 to 8 weeks. The former comedian said he was feeling blessed as he entered Southwark Crown Court this morning. He denies all 7 charges against him.
3: And the use of screens in classrooms is causing pupils to develop language and eyesight problems. That's according to 150 leading clinicians who've written to the Education Secretary. They've told Lucy Powell there is a crisis unfolding causing physical and developmental issues. Daisy Christodoulou is a former English teacher and head of assessment at a network of academy schools.
8: I think reading on screen is very, very different from reading on paper, not just for young children, actually, but for adults. We get distracted more on screen. We skim and scan more. It might be appropriate in certain contexts in the workplace, but I don't think it's something that you want to have as just your sole default model of reading.
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0: Hello and good morning. It is 4 minutes past 11. This is Hugo Rifkind here on Times Radio. Now, the Times Welfare Inquiry has found that more than 120,000 teenagers are being paid disability benefits for conditions like autism, ADHD and depression, a cost to the taxpayer of over £1 billion. Ministers are said to be concerned that the welfare bill is rising in part because the NHS is unable to keep pace with the mental health caseload. Teenage claimants are receiving an average of £8,800 a year with no obligation for the state to provide them with support. Therese Coffey is a former Conservative Secretary of State for Work and Pensions and joins me now. Therese, good morning.
10: Good morning.
0: Look, why are we paying benefits to people with learning difficulties and mental health problems without offering them support for those conditions? They want help, but it seems we're giving them money instead.
10: So there's two things. The money is designed to try and help people with a potentially additional cost of living that may be required. And at the same time, it's right, the NHS and others should be providing mental support, health support, or indeed other ways to help people in terms of occupational therapy. That's what we set out in a white paper a few years ago. And indeed, while I was at DWP, I did leave there 4 years ago, the issue was we ended up paying other providers in order to help people access perhaps what they should have received through the NHS. So it's gone up quite somewhat significantly. But I think at the time I did try to explore if there was a way we could link conditionality in effect to seeking and getting support. But I was told that would be against their human rights. So particularly Article 1, Protocol 1 of the European Court of Human Rights. So it's quite complicated. That doesn't mean it shouldn't be tackled. But I think that it is a priority to try and get health linking up to make sure with these young people to make sure they can have a better chance in life.
0: But when you say, I mean, you wanted to link them, that would presumably mean that people were obliged to take advantage of some kind of support provision in order to get the money. But it seems, at the moment, it seems more like the support provision just simply isn't there, whether they want it or not.
10: Well, I think there's a link of how we could try and encourage people, whether that was about one of the significant ways of benefits get paid out is actually for obesity. So could we actually start paying for people to go to Weight Watchers, whatever it was, as a way of trying to help them improve their conditions, given that they suggested, or it was deemed, they could not work because of that level of obesity. So it is, was trying to be a way of how can we help people to do get on and not just have a life of benefits, which, while may be psychologically comfortable, actually isn't very rewarding at all, especially when people have so many skills and so many talents, and not using them is really a shame for them, but a shame for society as well.
0: When people start being paid benefits like this, is the expectation generally that they will be on them forever, or is the expectation that this is going to be a temporary thing until they manage to turn their life around?
10: Well, it used to be the case until just very recently the government extended the minimum award to 4 years. And up until then, the average award was for under a year. I think that there is not been a link directly to making it about how can we support you to get in, or making that conditional. In terms of if people are unemployed, there's a condition to them continuing to receive benefits. That is that they should be looking for work. So I think one of the hopes I have, by the way, for Milton Review is, given his clout, having been a former health secretary, his clout with the current and previous prime ministers, is that he can bang heads together and to get this working, because too many opportunities are being lost in life for these people, particularly young people. But I think there's more that we should seek to do. I know that after I left, Mel Stride and Rishi Sunak started to looking into it not being cash payments, but in order to have vouchers for different activities and the like. I didn't go down that route at the time, but I think, again, the government should be considering all options on how to help people improve their condition of life. There are some people where it will never change, ever, and that is where the compassionate benefit system really comes in. But there are others where you would like to think, whether it's talking therapy, other ways of occupational therapy, that actually they wouldn't need to be on benefits anymore. And that's why, and the Labour government carried on some of our pilot approaches into how we make that transition to give people confidence to go into the world of work without suddenly having, if you like, the safety nets removed overnight.
0: Therese Coffey, thank you very much indeed. Therese is former Conservative Secretary of State for Work and Pensions. Thanks very much indeed for being with us. Now, it wouldn't be Cheltenham without a visit from Sebastian Foulkes. Sebastian Foulkes is best known for his novels about war and its aftermath, but his latest, Farewell to Eden, explores the scars that conflict leaves behind, the legacy of empire, and how we hold on to our faith in humanity when we've seen what people are capable of. Set in Palestine in the final days of the British Mandate, it's a story about history, loss, and the possibility of coexistence. Questions that, of course, feel as relevant today as ever. Sebastian Foulkes, welcome to Times Radio.
11: Thanks, Hugo.
0: Wonderful to have you here. Look, you've written in the past about the First World War and the Second World War and their aftermath. What drew you back to 1947 Palestine? Why was this a story you wanted to tell now?
11: A lot of things, but the book isn't actually entirely set in Palestine. There are two lengthy sections there, but it's set mostly in post-war Britain. In the early 50s, the time of the Festival of Britain, mm-hmm. rationing and people trying to find their way, as my dad did, actually, having come back from the war and finding that there wasn't really very much for them in a country which was completely bankrupted by its war effort. I think I was struck by, in October 2023, by the poverty of response in this country to the events in Israel. Especially younger people seem to have absolutely no historical knowledge of how the state of Israel came about, why it came about, and none at all about the role that Britain had played. Mm-hmm. I mean, after all, it was effectively, under the mandate given by the League of Nations, it was for 25 years almost a sort of colony. Well, we ran it, the British Palestine Police ran it. So I thought it would be interesting to have my character there, as my father was, actually, after the Second World War. He wasn't in Palestine very long. He was there for about 9 months. Then he moved into Lebanon. But to see it through the lens, particularly, of how it seemed to British people. And I wanted to write a book also about faith and religion. And, you know, there's something you get more interested in, I think, as you get older. It's what people call the fire insurance policy. You feel the end in sight. You think, oh, my goodness, perhaps I really ought to believe in something. And so the book is really about people searching for faith and belief and meanings. And obviously, if you're going to write about that, then Jerusalem is quite a good focus, since it's holy to three religions.
0: So you paint a picture of a sort of a British colonial forces there, basically trying to sort of caught between the local Arab population and the local Zionist Jewish population, most of whom have arrived there, of course, pre-war as well, with sympathies sort of pulling in each direction. And many times they seem almost more sympathetic to the Arab population, despite being Europeans like most of the Jews.
11: Yes. It's very important that my book isn't seen as anyone taking sides or having an opinion. There are far too many loud, ill-informed, ignorant opinions, and I don't have an opinion. It's not a binary thing. It's a massively complicated thing. But I did listen to a huge amount of archive material at the Imperial War Museum, and they recorded a huge number, hundreds and hundreds of former Palestine police and of British soldiers who'd been there after the war. And from that, you sort of get a consensus of their feelings about the long resident Arab population, the less long but still continuously resident Jewish population, and then, of course, the large number of people coming in from Europe in after the war. And essentially, the British people had a good time. It was a very nice place. I mean, especially after you'd been fighting, you know, hellish wars in Normandy and Italy, to arrive in this place that all these lovely names like Bethesda and Nazareth and Bethlehem, which were familiar to the British from Sunday school, and the population were largely very friendly, and there was sunshine, there were oranges, there was bathing in the sea, and for most of the soldiers there was no trouble at all. So they weren't compelled to take sides in any way. What I think they did realise, at least the officers, the better informed people, was that this was a circle that could never be squared. Well, there was certainly no obvious solution to it. And they were more than happy that the British mandate was coming to an end, and that the solution of the problem, the possible solution, could be passed over to the United Nations. But they got on very well with the Arabs, and they got on very well with the Jews who were coming in, apart from, of course, the terrorists. And then there were incidents. But they, you know, the majority of British people didn't really even encounter those. And I think one of the fascinating things was how well the United Nations functioned. It's now sort of largely disregarded by people really all over the world, and it makes these big statements and says you can't do this, you shouldn't do that, and people just ignore them. But then, it was a very young organisation, and the committee they sent in 1947 to Palestine was an 11-man committee from 11 countries all over the world with no specific strategic or economic interest in the area. And they did a fantastic job of listening to everyone and insofar as they could, because sadly the Arabs decided not to cooperate with them. But, you know, they did as best they possibly could in trying to draw up a division of the land in an equitable way.
0: And look, as you say, a lot of the book is set after your main character comes back from Palestine to post-war sort of ration-heavy England, or ration-light England, I suppose. There must be something about, you know, you've returned, your character has returned from war zone to what is supposed to be stability, or is supposed to be the life that, you know, that he's probably yearned for. And it's empty, and it's damaged, and it's broken, and the troubled zone he's been in before was actually a much more pleasant place to spend his time.
11: I think in a way that's true. I mean, I think if, you know, young men enjoy one another's company, and his great friend in Palestine is the padre, and they zoom around in jeeps looking at all these biblical places, and the padre says, oh, this is the cove where Jesus co-opted John and James to be his disciples, and Philip says, are you sure it was this cove? And Matthew, the padre, says, well, it might be the other one, but this one's got a better cafe. So they have a lot of fun, and they put on the importance of being earnest to Christians with Jewish, Arab actors, Greeks, Druze, Armenians. You know, it's a very multinational city. But Philip, in England, is a teacher in a girls' boarding school, and he's very much sort of fish out of water. And when I left university, I spent a year writing a novel, which was truly terrible and didn't get published. And then I had to get a job. And like you, I became a journalist. But before I became a journalist, I taught for 3 years because it was the only thing I could do. And in those days, you could teach in a private school without being qualified as a teacher. That's what people pay school fees for, to have your kids taught by someone unqualified. And I did, I remembered applying to this girls' boarding school somewhere deep in rural Britain and thinking how weird it would be as if this 22-year-old, slightly druggy, slightly boozy, smoking like a chimney, not knowing what the hell he was doing, did turn up at a rather nun-like, you know, convent-like school. How weird that might have been. Anyway, thank goodness they didn't apply. I didn't get that job. I got a much better one in London, at the International School of London. So that was also slightly in the back of my mind, I suppose. But also, I think the time just before you yourself were born has a certain sort of fascination for most people, because obviously the most important thing in the history of the world is one's own birth.
0: Yes, sure. This is the world that welcomed me. Look, you'll know because we've spoken before, I'm a huge fan of your writing. And it often seems to me that you write almost like a... how to put this? You write like a travel writer visiting the past. That you seem very... you write in a way that's very heavy on sight, sound, smells, visceral experience. Is that what you do consciously? Do you take yourself the 1947 Palestine in your mind when you're writing?
11: Yeah, very much so. I like to inhabit it. And I think this was something which happened to me when I was first starting to write. My second novel was called The Girl at the Lion d'Or and was set in France in 1936. And it was about a young woman having experiences which I had never had in a country which was not mine, and with a language which I could speak, but it was not my native language. And I think when I set out to write the book, I thought, well, who's going to believe this? I've got to make this sort of rundown hotel where she works and the little maid's bedroom where she sleeps, I've got to make them credible, believable, concrete, so that the reader can inhabit them in the same way that the character Anne inhabits them. And I think that became a sort of... It began out from a sort of lack of confidence and a sort of panic that people weren't going to believe what I was writing. And then it became a sort of habit. And it's something that people manifestly enjoy. And they say, oh, God, I can see it. It's so visual. And it would make a wonderful film. To which my response is, well, look, if you can see it and it's so visual, you don't need a film. I've done all that.
0: I've done that for you.
11: The film is included free of charge in the novel.
0: Oh, look, always a pleasure having you here. Do enjoy the rest of the festival. Sebastian Foulkes, thank you very much indeed. 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Sebastian, thank you very much indeed. Now, you are listening to Hugo Rifkin here on Times Radio. Fee Glover is on from 2, and she joins me now. Hello, Fee.
12: A very good morning from London, Hugo. On our programme today, we have got a story that I hope will delight people, because it's a good news story about the use of AI, as rare as hen's teeth, I know. Baroness Campbell of Surbiton is the first member of the House of Lords to speak in the House of Lords with an AI-generated voice, and she needs to do that because she has a medical condition, spinal muscular atrophy. So we're going to talk to 11 Labs, the tech firm which is making AI voices a thing. The Bonnie Garmus is my guest after 3:30. She is talking about Peck and Peck, which is her hugely anticipated novel follow-up to the enormously successful, how many adjectives can I get into this sentence, Lessons in Chemistry, and Hedgehogs Are Declining, and we mourn this decline. So we're asking this afternoon, what more can we do to help our prickly friends survive?
0: Do you know, Fee, we had a hedgehog in our garden not 3 months ago in North London. Great day.
12: Yes.
0: Great day.
12: Well, no, but isn't that extraordinary that now if you see a hedgehog, you do... I mean, it's almost like presumably seeing one of the big five in Africa. You go, oh, my God, look, it's a hedgehog. And, of course, they should be everywhere. So we're going to tell gardeners in particular how they can make their gardens hedgehog-friendly.
0: Marvellous. That's all with Fee from 2. And I would say I've probably seen more of the big five in Africa than I have of hedgehogs, but albeit not in North London. That's all with Fee from 2. Just to remind you, tomorrow's PMQs is a special edition. PMQs Unpacked. We're going to be doing it live from here at the Times and Sunday Times Cheltenham Literature Festival. I will be joined by Patrick Maguire and Aisha Hazarika. We will, as ever, be pausing the action to analyse the exchanges in real time. Don't miss it on the radio or on YouTube or live in the audience here at Cheltenham. That's tomorrow at midday. There is also still time to get in touch and play Times Radio's daily quiz. Can you get to number 10? 10 questions to 10 jobs in my cabinet. If you make it all the way and become PM, you win a branded DAB radio. Yesterday, it was the turn of Mark in Hackney. He got stuck on the question to become Environment Secretary.
13: Is a whale shark, a mammal or a fish?
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15: That's just totally wrong.
0: Yeah, I'm afraid it's a whale shark, thus a fish. Catfish isn't a mammal either. Do come and have a go. I'd love you to depose our current Prime Minister. Lorien Forres is still there. You can email us all at hugo@times.radio. You can text us all on 87222. 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Or you can WhatsApp me on 0333-003-2353 if you want to have a go. Up next, James Marriott and Charlotte Ivers on carrying big pretentious books around in public. Nobody doing that here. Well, back just in a moment. This is Hugo Rifkin here on Times Radio.
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0: Hello, I'm Hugo Rifkin, and now we're going to be unpacking the politics of the day, from the disingenuousness of the Brexit debate to the latest sign of a small Tory revival in the polls, to why posing with doorstep-sized books is actually a good thing rather than just something for pretentious students or indeed Times columnists. And I'm speaking from the Times and Sunday Times Cheltenham Literature Festival, but beaming all the way from Times Towers in London, I'm joined by, clutching a copy of James Joyce's Ulysses, it's Sunday Times columnist Charlotte Ivers. Hello, Charlotte.
22: Hello, Hugo. No one's read that book, including me.
0: And carefully holding up his copy of Moby Dick for all to see, it's Times columnist James Marriott. Hello, James.
23: Good morning.
0: Surely you've read Ulysses.
23: I'm afraid to say I have. I was assigned it on my master's degree, to be fair. So,
0: right.
23: Okay. I mean, that wasn't
0: I love how you say that in a faux humble way, while actually you're showing off all the more.
23: No, your master's degree.
0: I would say I've read bits of Ulysses, which I think will, you know, the beginning bits.
23: It
0: goes on, but also nowhere. It's very. I think I once wrote a parody of James Joyce's Ulysses without actually having necessarily read it to the end. There we go. Look, let's crack on with the news. I want to start happily by talking about Brexit, because for years it's felt like the only thing Westminster has ever talked about. I'm sorry to report the Brexit debate is now officially back. But what is anybody talking about, and do they really mean it? Andy Burnham wants to deepen the UK's relationship with the EU at a summit in Brussels by the end of next month, although it really looks like he's asking for the same things as Keir Starmer. And he's also started a new, long and painful debate about whether Russia swayed the Brexit referendum itself, even though nobody, including him, is really saying that it did. Talking to Times Radio Breakfast, the Labour MP Jonathan Brash ruled out any talks of rejoining the EU itself without another public vote.
24: I've been very clear throughout this that the decision to leave the European Union was made by the British people, and the only people who could decide to take us back are the British people. So any suggestion of rejoining the European Union without a referendum, for me, is for the birds. I just think it's a non-starter. And given the level of political and, I would argue, social damage that that referendum did, I don't think it's worth going down that route again.
0: Yeah, it's not worth going down that route again. He's an MP for a Brexit-supporting area, but he may well speak for a lot of people. They might not like Brexit, but that's different from wanting to do it all again. Charlotte, has anything new happened this week? Has anybody said anything new this week, or has it just been all the old role play that we're so used to?
22: I don't think anyone has said anything new, really. Certainly when I heard what Andy Burnham had said, I didn't go, gosh, this is this grand revelation. I mean, we know that Russia try and interfere in our elections. We know they tried to interfere in the Scottish independence referendum. referendum and in all our general elections. And what we don't know is whether they are actually successful. I suspect they don't know whether they are actually successful. It's not like you can sort of pull a lever in the Kremlin and half a million of people in the right seats in Britain suddenly change their mind. So we sort of have to take it all as it comes, really, and say, okay, we know this is a fact of life. We have to live alongside it. How can we protect ourselves from it? How can we minimise the impact? And I think that's probably a more helpful conversation to be have, you know, in the future, what should we be doing, given we know they are always going to be doing this, rather than relitigating something that happened years ago and there's no evidence that it worked.
0: Yeah, I mean, well, you've got Burnham saying, you know, well, they tried, but it didn't work. And Boris Johnson saying, he's lying, they tried, but it didn't work. And it's like, well, firstly, you're agreeing with each other, just saying the same thing angrily in different directions. But also, James, how the hell do we know it didn't work? Like, I mean, you and I probably don't know the things that changed our minds about various things. How can anyone say with confidence what changed other people's minds about various things?
23: I've got to say, I'm extremely sceptical that anything Russia did swung the Brexit vote. For me, this sort of does trail dangerously close to centrist dad conspiracizing. And I know that Burnham slightly walked his remarks on the rest of politics back a little bit, but I think there was a little bit of a hinting at that idea that you hear from disillusioned and furious Remainers that actually the public didn't really want to vote for Brexit and they were kind of duped into it by Russian bots. You know, I voted Remain. I kind of think we should rejoin the EU, but I dislike this, I think, slightly wishful, borderline conspiracist narrative that people didn't really know what they were doing and they were just pushed into it by Russians. I've no doubt that Russia did try and interfere, as they try and interfere with almost everything, but I'm just very sceptical that any of the evidence for what they did, which was probably stirring up a minor fuss on social media, really swayed anyone's minds. And I kind of dislike the, I think, kind of slightly patronising and paranoid point of view that springs from.
0: Well, I'm just delighted to finally disagree with James Marriott about something. Let me spell out how the centrist dad conspiracy theory works in that case, James. Because what you have, basically, is you have, look, if you think, if you have, I mean, it's not about changing the minds of everyone, it's about changing the minds of a very small number of people, because the referendum in the end sort of, you know, could have gone another way with 2% of people. So if you think political advertising generally has any impact at all, the huge amount of political advertising that, you know, Leave put out, and indeed Remain put out as well, if you think any of that has any impact, then it being amplified by extra money being poured into the same system would surely have an impact as well. And that's kind of what the idea is, that dark Russian money came into our political advertising system in a way that nobody was keeping track of, boosted adverts it shouldn't have boosted, which could feasibly have had an impact, which is a quite different question from if it did have an impact, we could know it had an impact, and if we could know it had an impact, then we should do the whole referendum again or throw it out the window. But the idea that it might have had an impact, I mean, if any sort of advertising works, why wouldn't this sort of advertising have worked?
23: I just think people like me and you have to man up and accept that in this particular instance, the public disagreed with us, and that's fine, and that's how democracy works. I just get a bit uncomfortable about this, you know, trying to say that elections that we didn't like the result of were in some way compromised. I think probably the truth is, I think leaving the EU was a bad decision, but I think people voted for it in good faith. And I think, you know, if you look at the longer story of British politics, in hindsight, it wasn't a huge surprise, and we could have seen it coming. And you know, I think we may not like it, but it probably happened. And even if there was Russian interference, I'm sceptical that it caused Brexit. I just think maybe it sort of fiddled things, you know, maybe moved things around the margins, but I'm sceptical that we owe Brexit to Russia.
22: There's also the fact that, you know, there's a missing step here. Just because I suppose I see an advert that says take back control of the borders, I think, yes, I want that, I'll vote for Brexit. Just because that was paid for by Russia doesn't mean that my decision is in any way undermined by that. You know, I've made a choice based on my priorities. I have seen something that is an accurate representation of how to get my priorities done. And, you know, congratulations to Russia for their involvement, but I think my vote isn't any less valid as a result of that.
0: Yeah, well, I mean, exactly. I mean, this is why I agree with James, is that I don't think you can use it as a basis on which to sort of do it all again or declare it invalid, because it's like trying to unbake a cake. You know, you can't pick apart the ingredients that played into something. But I just do find it astonishing that we know how much money and effort Russia put into, for example, the 2016 US election. And we know that because Congress investigated it. No one's ever investigated what happened here. And I mean, as you say, when people's minds are changed, their minds are changed. There's not really much point in figuring out why their minds were changed because their minds have been changed. But I do find it astonishing that we've never investigated, never really looked into what kind of machinations were going on there with all the advertising that happened during the Brexit referendum, even though we know it was happening elsewhere. And we, not only have we not looked into it, but people get extremely cross when you suggest we should look into it. Don't you think we should look into it, James?
23: Yeah, I mean, yeah, absolutely. I have to say I'm skeptical that we'll find much. I just think, I'm sure something did go on, but to me, so much of this is just sour grapes from people who lost an election they'd rather have won. And I think it's so important to democracy that if we don't get the result in elections that we wished for, we accept it and move on. And I think if we begin to undermine that, I just feel uncomfortable about where that takes you as a democratic society a bit.
0: Well, look, coming up, we're going to take a look at the latest sign of a small Tory revival in the polls. We're also going to find out why posing with doorstop-sized books is actually a good thing. But first, let's get the latest news with Andy Hayes.
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3: Thank you, Hugo. Good morning. The Defence Readiness Minister has described a proposal by Reform UK to use lethal force against small boats crossing the English Channel as illegal and disgusting. Reform's Zia Yusuf says it would apply to a confirmed terrorist or a people smuggler who could be armed. Reform UK has fallen to third place behind Labour and the Conservatives for the first time since the general election. A YouGov survey for The Times puts Nigel Farage's party on 21%, with the Tories on 23% and Labour on 24%. The International Monetary Fund says the UK economy will grow faster than expected this year by 1.3%. But it's also warning the government against a rise in public spending. It means, however, that Britain could have the second fastest growing economy in the G7 after Germany. Eight men and four women have been chosen as jurors in Russell Brand's trial. The actor and comedian denies accusations including rape between 1999 and 2009. And more than 150 clinicians have written to the Education Secretary warning that screens in classrooms are harming children's health. They argue that insufficient scrutiny of so-called ed tech is a serious safeguarding concern. Dr. Becky Foljambe is a practicing GP and says AI will make an already major issue even worse.
1: Screen time that we know is impacting on their sleep, their eyesight, their attention, their concentration. It seems like a very slippery slope that we're not fully listening to the concerns of doctors and parents about this.
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16: Why bring the rush of outside inside? Home is where you set the pace. Lock out the world. 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
0: Hello, Hugo Rifkin here on Times Radio, currently unpacking the politics of the day with James Marriott and Charlotte Ivers. Let's turn to reform. Robert Jenrick says that the Royal Navy would be able to use lethal force in the Channel to stop small boats. Here he is speaking to Talk TV.
5: We're the only political party that has the courage to say this is deploy the Royal Marines into the Channel. If they need to use lethal force, then they'll be able to do so. That's obviously not our, that's not what we want to see happen. We want to see these individuals picked up off the boats in a, sensible and reasonable way and taken straight back to France. And I think the problem would come to an end very, very quickly.
0: Well, speaking to Times Radio, the Armed Forces Minister, Luke Pollard, condemned these proposals.
6: That's disgusting and illegal. Our Royal Navy are not allowed, as all armed forces are, to accept an illegal order. We do not shoot unarmed civilians. We do not take military action.

0: In that you could shoot people's dinghies and let them drown. So there are ways that you could manifest.
1: Still fairly lethal, yes.
0: It's pretty lethal, exactly. But yeah, this is obviously, I mean, what a horrendous image. Like, can you imagine if this actually happened, if we were sort of turning on the 6 o'clock news and there were people being shot at in the channel, or their dinghies being shot at, to be generous about it, in the channel in our name by people paid for by British taxes. Like, this is completely mad. Obviously, this is not going to happen. I think there would be riots on the streets if it did.
1: Where do you think... James, I'm not asking you to step deep into Robert Jenrick's mind, but why do you think he says this stuff? Because, I mean, I'm sure if you sat down with Robert Jenrick and said, surely you're not saying you should shoot migrants as they cross the boat, across the sea in small boats, he'd be like, well, no, of course not. I have some other reason for saying exactly that. Why does he say this stuff?
2: It's a really good question. I guess if he's thinking strategically, the explanation would be that reformers feeling squished by Restore on their right flank, and they think that one way to get themselves back up ahead in the polls might be to try and show that they can be as tough on immigration as Restore would be. And, you know, Restore is a party that's driven by the complete mad acceleration of anti-immigration ideas into a really dark place on Elon Musk's X. I guess the other thing I sometimes think about Robert Jenrick is that he's looked too much at American politics and has taken the lesson from America that you shoot your mouth off and say whatever and you can get away with it and you stir things up and you cause chaos, and this is the way that politics works now. I think he's less good at it than an effective American populist politician. I also think it works less well in Britain. So I don't know whether it's the ineptitude of a man who wants to be more of a shock jock than he naturally is and just is bad at it and says stupid things that nobody likes, or whether there is some, I think, probably misguided strategic attempt to outflank Restore. That's my best attempt to think myself into that, to the strange realms of Robert Jenrick's brain, which, as you say, is probably not a place that I would particularly want to spend a great deal of time.
1: It does seem to have crossed the line for British politics, don't you think, Charlotte? I mean, this is new territory.
0: It is new territory, and it is something that I imagine if you polled it would not perform particularly well at all. And maybe, as James said, it might poll slightly better among people who are considering voting Restore, and therefore if Reform can dig down into getting some of their votes, they could improve their situation on the right. But the big problem that Reform have is they have this ceiling where they basically don't seem to be able to get above about 25-30% of the vote. And the reason they have this ceiling is a respectability issue. There are lots of people who would like to see a lot of the things that Reform talk about. They would like to see a massive cut to immigration, but they look at Reform and they think they are dodgy. They think they are, in some cases, racist. They think that they are just generally sort of not proper for dinner parties. And this will not help that. This is absolutely reinforcing that ceiling, that floor, whatever you want to call it, that is preventing Reform from getting into the kind of mainstream voters that actually swing elections.
1: Yeah, well, so look, Rob gets in touch, a different Rob, I assume. He says he's not saying shoot the migrants, he's saying possibly shoot the people smugglers, although I'm not sure that wouldn't necessarily help, because then you've got lots of migrants on a boat with nobody driving it, and indeed, how do you necessarily tell the difference? Meanwhile, Matt says, Reform talk this rubbish, so you spend hours keeping them in the news. Matt, good point, let's move on. Labour got a bit of a bounce in last week's YouGov poll for The Times. This week it's the Tories' turn, the Conservatives are up 3 points to 23% this week, Labour is down 3 points to 24%, Reform is down another point to 21%, putting Nigel Farage's party in third place for the first time in a YouGov poll since 2024. Obviously, we have to add a health warning. These differences are all within the margin of error. This is just one poll, etc. But still, Charlotte, this is the kind of thing that makes a party feel like it's got momentum, doesn't it? For the Tories, and momentum really matters in politics.
0: It does. I'm not that excited about this for the Conservatives, to be honest. I think these numbers are within the margin of error. They're not that great, but I wish them well. You know, they're sort of staggering their way back up. What I want to pull out from this poll is the lower end of it, really. You've got the Lib Dems on 12% and the Greens on 11%. And it just sort of makes me think, what on earth are the Lib Dems doing? There's quite a lot of internal dissent in the Lib Dems at the moment about the fact that they have all these MPs, you know, exponentially more MPs than, for example, the Greens have. They're doing better than the Greens in the polls, and no one is paying them any attention. And I think that's their own fault. I don't know what they stand for. I don't know what they're doing in Parliament. And you sort of they're sitting there basically taking these protest votes for people who don't like any of the major parties, which is a lot of people.

0: And you think, if you could just come up with something to stand for, you could be doing so well. There are so many people I speak to, sort of wishy-washy centrists like you, Hugo, who are looking for someone to vote for, and the Lib Dems just aren't really there. So instead, we're having to talk about boring Zach Polanski all the time.
1: James, does this leave you thinking that Kemi Badenoch's speech at her party conference made more or less difference to what people think than a Russian-sponsored advert on Facebook?
2: I'm sure it made some difference. I mean, parties traditionally get polling bounces in the aftermath of party conferences because there is, you know, they get to get their message out there. They get covered by the media a lot. People see them. I think the Conservatives had a very good party conference, partly through their own doing. I think partly because they're getting a relatively easy ride in the news media at the moment. Labour had a polling bounce in the aftermath of its conference, which seems to have basically faded now. I remain sort of moderately sceptical. I remain moderately sceptical on Kemi Badenoch. I think my belief is that the chaos of the last period of Tory government still weighs very heavily on voters' minds. And I think when people are feeling disaffected with the country and they are thinking, well, maybe reform's not what I thought it was, I'm looking elsewhere for options, they might tell a pollster that they're thinking voting Conservative. I do still wonder that when people get into the polling booth at the next election, however soon that may be, they will remember Boris Johnson, Liz Truss, Kwasi Kwarteng and chaos. And I would be sceptical if the Conservatives had left all that behind. I think the sheer lesson of history shows us that it's very hard and a long process to turn a party around that's been kicked out after a long period in government. And I'm, you know, polls, they're exciting and they bob up and down by 3 points, and that may or may not be within the margin of error. But I guess I remain sort of broadly sceptical.
1: Yeah. Let's move on. AI news. The tech company Anthropic has admitted that the Houthi rebels in Yemen used Claude AI instead of weapons engineers to make rockets and ballistic missiles that correct themselves after missing targets. The technology provided homing guidance, allowing the missiles to reroute themselves if they missed targets. The Houthis have hit Asadi Airport repeatedly in recent days, defeating their defences. We don't know if Claude played a role in that. James, look, I mean, AI companies are often keen to sort of big themselves up and talk about the sort of great, magical and indeed sometimes terrifying things that their products can do. But kind of bragging that they allowed the Houthis to bomb Saudi Arabia, that's a new one.
2: Yeah, it does seem a sort of somewhat dubious PR strategy. I mean, I know that the whole vibe of AI PR at the moment is scream and run around like a headless chicken saying that your product is so powerful it's about to end the world and therefore your share price will go up because everyone will think, wow, well, if it's ending the world, it really must be good. This doesn't seem like something to brag about to me. Call me naive. I guess it is a sort of interesting sign of what AI might do to the future of warfare, which, you know, we're only getting glimpses of. And I think one of the interesting trends of the last, I guess, 15 or 20 years has been the way that new technologies like drones, and I think now like artificial intelligence, are kind of leveling battlefield playing fields. And these new technologies seem to be very good for insurgents who can project a lot more power with relatively little effort compared to, you know, your traditional big powers who once upon a time would have had a huge technological advantage with tanks and aircraft. Suddenly, you know, warfare is, AI seems to be tipping up warfare, and meaning that if you're just a little band of, you know, pirates in the desert, you suddenly have access to cheap, extremely powerful technology that can project power in a remarkable way. So, I mean, that's interesting, but it wouldn't make me think that I should, you know, download Claude.
1: Charlotte, like, without wanting to get too thinky about this, I suppose one of the things about the democratization of information generally, which has sort of been going on since the days of the printing press and obviously sped up apace with the internet and then with AI as well, is ultimately it sort of points towards a future in which anyone can do anything. Any dangerous technology that anyone has, everyone will have. And so stories like this, they rear up now, they're deeply shocking. One day anyone would be able to make an AI ballistic missile. We're just going to have to deal with an entire mass of humanity that is capable of destroying each other in nasty ways on any individual whim at any point. That's kind of the way the future points, isn't it?
0: Yeah, you've got a feel for the up-and-coming extremist engineers who are desperately hoping to be able to work for some sort of terrorist insurgent group over the next few years, and now their jobs have been taken by the robots. Let this be a lesson unto us all, Hugo. No more learning coding, more reading books. I think that would be very valuable. It's distressing, isn't it? And this, obviously, I mean, I'm not that overexcited by this story just because it all seems to be basically existing technology that a lot of people are using already that the Houthis basically have. It's within the kind of broad realm of stuff they were doing already. What freaks me out is the idea that a terrorist group could get hold of some sort of recipe for a horrendous biological weapon, the likes of which they could never have got their hands on previously. But then, you know, even then, you've got to get the right kit. You've got to order, I don't know, what chemicals one would order if one had this in mind. But there are ways for the security services to intervene. It's not like you can just sort of click online and get enough anthrax to make a dirty bomb or something like that. So it's there are guardrails in place, I think, but it sort of feels a bit thin end of the wedge, this story. It's a bit worrying when you consider the broader things that could come.
1: Yeah, I think that's absolutely right. Look, now it's the time of the week where we pay attention to this man.
3: And I think that one of the people who has diagnosed the problem best is the Times writer James Marriott.
1: James, in your column in the Times today, you talk about posing with books. You say books are becoming fashionable again. Reading is being seen as cool again. Didn't someone just write a book about how no one was going to read books anymore and this wasn't going to be happening? You should speak to him.
2: Yes, I think the two phenomena are actually related in an interesting way. I've been following with sort of curiosity and some sort of amazement the idea that books are sexy. There have been a number of viral trend pieces over the last few months, and they're only coming thicker and faster. There's all kinds of amazing news about the cool factor that books seem to have acquired in the fashion world. Dior apparently is about to stage a catwalk show in a library. Valentino has just done the same thing. Dior is also selling a tote bag that says Ulysses by James Joyce on it. There's a widely reported phenomenon of performative reading in which Gen Z males ostentatiously read impressive looking books on the tube or in cafes in order to impress Gen Z females, and Dua Lipa has a book club, and there's all this sort of endless evidence that apparently reading is becoming very sexy and cool. And you know, I'm all for it. I've always believed that reading is sexy and cool, and I always believe that it's enhanced my my own personal cool factor, although that's sometimes been an opinion that's not been widely shared. But I think the reason it sort of is explicable in terms of the decline of reading is that I think reading, as it's becoming rarer, is becoming more of an unusual and remarkable thing to people. Once upon a time, performative reading was barely a thing because everybody was reading. You went in a tube or a bus and literally everybody had a book. I mean, it'd be like nowadays trying to do performative scrolling. It would be completely pointless because everybody's scrolling. But I think as reading recedes and fewer people are doing it, it becomes a bit more exotic, a bit less banal, and a bit more of an identity for people. And I think this is the world that we're entering, where it's this kind of like unusual, slightly weird, and potentially in this instance cool thing to do, rather than just something that like is boring because everybody does it.
1: Charlotte, if I want to impress girls, what book should I carry around and pretend to read?
0: I actually have very strong views on this because I read in public quite a lot because I want attention. And I have noticed over the course of how long have I been living in London? A decade, moving around on public transport, that people do not approach you to hit on you, ask for your number, etc. And by people, I mean men. It's happened vanishingly rare number of times. Probably under 10, I would say, of which 5 have been when I was reading Philip Roth. Men love to approach women reading right. Philip Roth. If there is anybody here who is single and wishes that they were not, I strongly suggest getting on the tube with a copy of something by Philip Roth. The only problem is that obviously you are attracting a certain type of man, and that type of man is one who likes Philip Roth, and I think that might be a bit challenging. So do not come crying to me if it all goes wrong. I'm very pro this development. I'm quite the great bonus I see of the fact that no one will be able to read within a couple of years and everyone's sort of killing their brains on short form video is that it now becomes incredibly easy to be the sort of top 5 to 1% status people, high status people in society. If you can fundamentally form a sentence in an email without AI and you can read a 200 page book without having to come up for air, then you are basically a genius now, which is great because I would like to be quite a high status person, but I'm also very lazy, so I've never really wanted to put the effort into that, and now it turns out you can just sort of do it incredibly easy. So yes, come the apocalypse, I think this is fantastic news.
1: Yeah, lucky us. You know what you reminded me while you were speaking of? I think probably the one time in my however long 30 years living in London that I ever had a conversation with a stranger on the tube, I think, was a girl I was sitting next to who just finished reading Cormac McCarthy's The Road and was crying. And I said, are you okay? It's pretty devastating, isn't it? And she said, yes, it is. And we spoke for about 7 minutes about the book and then I got off the train. Look, we can't leave Charlotte out. She's been writing a column as well.
4: Let me also quote from Charlotte Ivers, a columnist in the Sunday Times.
1: Yes, our father, Michael Gove, loves all his children equally. Charlotte, you've been writing about the secrets of Victorian success. In your column, you talk about how the Victorian elite enjoyed long lunches and regular social events, and you think maybe we should get back to that.
0: Yes, this is a very fun essay in the online magazine Works in Progress by someone called Samuel Hughes. I definitely recommend people look it up about the Victorians. And his argument basically is that the Victorians did none of the things we are told will get us ahead economically. They were not hustlers. They did not work hard. They did not engage in hard sciences. They basically read some classics, swarmed around, had long lines, late lunches, were drunk all the time, went to parties every evening, and yet they were astonishingly successful. This is elite Victorians, of course. And I really enjoyed reading this essay. I think there are a few flaws in it, basically, that we're in this time in the Victorian period of huge extraction, natural resources everywhere. If you had the right posh connections, you'd basically have to deliberately try and not make money. Plus you've got this kind of basically a slave class of people who work for very, very little to facilitate these lovely lifestyles people have. So all of that aside, I think the reason why this essay was so evocative and why it captured people so much is we have all these technological developments compared to the Victorians now, and yet we still work really quite hard. We still do not have these kind of magical lives of leisure. 100 years ago, John Maynard Keynes was imagining that we would be working a 15-hour week, and his big challenge was how would we fill the rest of the time. In the last 20, 30 years or so, we've only clawed back about an hour and a half a week, despite, in terms of free time, despite pretty much the invention of the internet. The invention of the internet as something that people in offices would have, at least. And it just feels like we're getting our priorities all wrong in this changing world. And if the robots are around the corner and we are going to have no more jobs and the AI revolution that means we all have all this free time, well, we need to seize it. What I worry we're going to do is get all these robots doing things, and then we're just going to create more make work for ourselves and send a bunch more emails, by the way, to no particular benefit to GDP. It's not like we're seeing this massive surge in economic productivity as a result of all this hard work.
1: James, how are we going to be more Victorian? I like the idea of this.
2: Yeah, I do too. I've got to say, I love Samuel Hughes, and that's such a great essay. I think Charlotte makes a good point. I, to be honest, think that a lot of the busy work in which middle-class professionals indulge in is kind of status competition. There's a great book about the leisured Victorian classes called The Theory of the Leisure Class by a guy called Thorstein Veblen, which is all about how to display your status in the 19th and early 20th centuries, you wanted to behave in an aristocratic manner. And that was, not doing any work, collecting porcelain. And that just showed that you came from such a wealthy background, you didn't have to work really hard. In the 21st century, we live in a meritocracy. We think people who work hard get to the top. And therefore, everybody's desperately keen to show up how hard they're working. And I think hard work is sort of effective in bouts. But I also think, the benefit of getting up a bit late and not doing work and just letting your brain marinate a little bit is underrated in the modern workplace environment. And I think, it would be some company. They're always doing these experiments with the 4-day week to see how that pans out economically for companies. I think some company should say, let's do the Victorian week and measure the economic benefits of getting up at midday, having port for breakfast, and then going to a ball and then doing an hour's work in the middle of the afternoon. And I think the results could be surprising. I sort of think Samuel Hughes might be onto something.
1: Well, look, I think that's all we've got time for. Alas, it means I don't have time to ask either of you if you have or indeed have ever been in a dining room, because apparently they are dying out. Maybe we'll save that for another time. Do people your age even know what a dining room is? James Marriott, Charlotte Ivers, thank you very much indeed. And thank you also to everyone who got in touch during that conversation. Stephen writes, I read the Times online and I'm often troubled when travelling on public transport at the thought that other people might think I'm doomscrolling. Thank you very much indeed, Stephen. This is Yigor Rifkind here on Times Radio.
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1: Hello, Hugo Rifkin here. Thank you for lots more messages. So many messages came in during that conversation with James and Charlotte. I'll read one out because it agrees with me. This is from Mandy. She says, why are so many people uncomfortable about discussing the possibility that the EU referendum was unlawfully swayed? It's really quite striking. Why would anybody pay for Facebook advertising if it's completely ineffective? Spoiler, writes Mandy, it's not ineffective. Keep them coming. Lots saying that. Lots saying the opposite as well, I should admit. But they're always fascinating to read. Hopefully I'll read out a few more later. Coming up in the next hour, we will be heading to the Times newsroom for the midday update.

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2: It is 12 o'clock on the nose. I'm Hugo Rifkin. This is Times Radio's Midday Update, bringing you everything you need to know about what's going on this lunchtime. In this coming half hour, hundreds more offenders are leaving jails in England and Wales on Tuesday in the second wave of the government's plan to cut the prison population. Also, China opens its first foreign airbase. We'll look at how that country is expanding its military reach. And former GCHQ director will be speaking to us on the changing nature of espionage. All of that coming up, but first let's get the latest news with Andy Hayes.
3: Thank you, Hugo. Good afternoon. Some breaking news, and Nuremberg Airport in Germany says flight operations have been suspended because of an aviation emergency. It's not specified the reason and says more information will follow. The International Monetary Fund says the UK economy will grow faster than expected this year by 1.3%, but it's also warning the government against a rise in public spending. Reform UK has fallen to third place behind Labour and the Conservatives for the first time since the general election. A YouGov survey for The Times puts Nigel Farage's party on 21%, with the Tories on 23 and Labour on 24. And eight men and four women have been chosen as jurors in Russell Brand's trial. The actor and comedian denies accusations including rape between 1999 and 2009. There'll be another update with Laura at 1 o'clock.
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2: Thank you, Andy Hayes. This is the Midday Update and our top story this lunchtime. A further 650 prisoners are being released from prison today in the second phase of the government's early release scheme aimed at cutting prison overcrowding. This group will include domestic abusers, stalkers and violent offenders sentenced for up to 2.5 years. They'll have served a third of their prison term. It follows the first batch of offenders released at the start of this month. At least 2,500 in total are to be freed by Christmas, with the full process finishing in June 2027. Well, the Times political reporter Daisy Eastlake joins me now. Hello, Daisy.
4: Hello.
2: So look, the first tranche of inmates have already been released today. What have we seen? What's been going on?
4: Yeah, so this is another chunk of inmates being released as part of the early release scheme, as we know it at the moment under Labour. You know, Andy Burnham is in this really, really difficult position, which is a bit of a catch-22 of, do you take the political flak of spending loads of money on building new prisons, or do you take the political flak of having to free people early? And today has been another release day. As you mentioned, more than 600 prisoners have been released so far, and there's more to come. And as we know from kind of the last batch, that this can cause a lot of kind of worry and upset, not only among, you know, just general members of the public, but particularly among victims because of the selection of the types of offences that are eligible for early release. So it's another kind of nervous day for them, but also a politically contentious day for Andy Burnham.
2: So, I mean, in my understanding, each kind of sort of phase of release sees people with longer and longer sentences being released, which of course places, you know, more obligation, one would think, on the probation service to keep an eye on them. Do we know if the probation service is managing to keep pace with all these releases?
4: I think that's something that the picture will get better as time goes on, but the probation service is already massively under pressure. You know, The Times did a Crime and Justice Commission only 2 years ago, and we quite regularly spoke to people from the probation service who said that, you know, the expectation that was placed on them now was, you know, monumentous. I mean, most of these people coming out early are meant to be given electronic tags. That creates a huge burden on the probation service, who are responsible for actually monitoring those. Everyone has to have meetings with probation officers who keep on top of their case. You know, there's lots of admin around it, having to work out who is eligible to be released when, and, you know, how that has impacted their kind of sentence. So the impact on the probation service is massive, and I think that it would not be unreasonable to expect that there are going to be some hiccups in the months to come as we see that pressure take force on the service, and as they struggle to kind of keep up with the scale of people being released early on top of the people who were already set to be released anyway.
2: So the Met Commissioner, Sir Mark Rowley, has told The Times that the force is arresting two or three people a week who have come out on the scheme. That doesn't seem like a huge amount. Are those numbers, they'd probably consider this to be a success so far, would they not?
4: Yeah, I mean, it's a fairly small number, but I think things like that and, you know, Mark Rowley's concerns are more of a, it's more of a symbol, right? Like, there's already so much concern that the early release scheme is not good for victims, not good for members of the public, but also not good for offenders. Short-term prison sentences are really, really bad for offenders. They have much higher reoffending rates. They are, you know, it's much harder for somebody who is in prison to actually rehabilitate, to engage with those kinds of classes when they're in there for such a short amount of time. And finding out that you're being released early on fairly short notice can also kind of disrupt that process. So, you know, two or three a week is not that bad, I would say as well. That's also only in London. There is also other parts of the country, and many people who are released from prisons, you know, up and down the country, stay in those kinds of areas for a while. But yeah, it's a small number, but it's more of a symbol of the fact that maybe, you know, these shorter sentences and releasing people early has, is having a negative effect, because they're still returning to prison anyway. They've been given less of a chance to kind of get back into society and rehabilitate.
2: Daisy Eastlake, thank you very much indeed. Daisy is a political reporter at The Times. Now, the trial of Russell Brand on charges of rape and sexual assault continues in London. 13 jury members were sworn in this morning. The allegations against the 51-year-old spanned 10 years, from 1999 to 2009. During his pre-trial hearings, he pleaded not guilty to all charges against him. The Times' newsroom reporter, Ollie Cole, is at Southwark Crown Court, where this is all taking place, and joins me now. Ollie, hello. Russell Brand arrived this morning. What did he look like? What was his demeanour heading into court?
5: Well, once again, leaving out of a black Mercedes, and he's got a sort of bodyguard with him, a boxer, in fact, who brings him in to court. In fact, there was also another person with him this morning. We don't know, but looked remarkably like Russell Brand as he stepped out of that black Mercedes. A fairly pleasant demeanour this morning as Russell Brand headed into courtroom three here at Southwark Crown Court. He was asked how he was doing, how he was feeling. He simply turned and said he was feeling blessed and wished everyone a good morning. He then took to the dock once again for day two of the trial. Not the trial proper yet, as you say, still that jury selection going on through the morning, and the substantial evidence starts tomorrow.
2: So the jury has largely been sworn in now. What can you tell us?
5: Yeah, so 20 members of the public headed in earlier today. Essentially, they whittle it down slowly to give people a chance perhaps to remember something, remember a reason why they can't be on a trial that's potentially going to sit for 8 to 10 weeks, to work out their work commitments, their family commitments for the coming weeks. So they slowly sort of chip away at that number. 13 of them sworn in. They're given a sort of laminated piece of paper where they swear they will faithfully try the defendant and give a true verdict according to the evidence. The reason there's 13 is basically to have a safety net, because often, sometimes in particularly high-profile cases, you get a juror who, after the opening statements from the prosecution, might have had a memory jog, might have realised that they know somebody involved in that case, and therefore needs to stand down from the jury. So there's a sort of safety net. Once that opening is done and they've sorted that number out, those 12 people essentially will hold Russell Brand's future in their hands. We've got a makeup of 4 women and 9 men currently who will be here again tomorrow morning at 10 o'clock to hear those opening statements, to hear that substantial evidence getting underway. This afternoon, they've been sent away as both the prosecution and the defence go through legal arguments. We can't actually report what those arguments are because we can only do that once the trial is over. But essentially, they are sort of working between each other to work out what the next few weeks might look like, what evidence is in scope, what evidence isn't in scope, and how these arguments are going to shape up in the 8 weeks ahead.
2: So what can we expect then from the coming days, Ollie? Just the beginnings of the court case proper.
5: Yeah, exactly. So, in fact, when the jury were sent away by Mr. Justice Brennathan this morning, they were told, tomorrow we will have some actual work for you to do. So they will have to sit and listen to the prosecution open their arguments. About half, three quarters of the day will be taken up by that as the prosecution lays out their case against the defendant, Russell Brand, in this case. And they will sit through that. We also expect the days following to contain some of those opening arguments, and we get going properly. We expect the jury to be in and the case to sit Wednesday, Thursday and Friday, when we'll start hearing some of the details of the accusations levelled against Russell Brand, as you say, which he denies.
2: Ollie Cole, thank you very much indeed. And look, we should say again that Russell Brand has so far denied the allegations and pleaded not guilty during pre-trial hearings. Now, China has opened its first military airbase abroad in the neighbouring country of Laos. Satellite imagery has confirmed the converted former CIA facility will be jointly run by the governments of both China and Laos and will formally act as a training centre for the Laos Air Force. With me now is The Times' China correspondent, Richard Spencer. Richard, hello. What can you tell us about this? What exactly do satellite images reveal about what China's up to here?
6: Yeah, so not very much at the moment. As so often with China, it takes small steps at any one time. But yes, the there is this sort of former CIA base dating back to the incredibly chaotic years of the Vietnam War, which Laos got involved with in the 60s and 70s, and the CIA, through a front company, set up a jungle air base. And that's now been sort of rebuilt. There's an airstrip there, there's some buildings. Satellite images have shown in the last few days that around eight Chinese light fighter jets have landed there. So it's up and running. There was an opening ceremony. It's not secret. There was an opening ceremony for this base with the Chinese PLA and the Laos Defense Forces there. It was heralded as sort of cooperation between friendly neighbors, not targeted at any other country. But it is Laos is one of those countries that's kind of small and poor and not very influential in its own right, but just because of where it is in that patch of Southeast Asia, it's always been quite significant. It's got a long border with Thailand and with Vietnam, and as in a short one to the north with China. So it's strategically quite important.
2: Tell us a bit about that strategic importance then, because as you say, Laos is landlocked, but it sits between Thailand and Vietnam. What are China's relationships like with Thailand and Vietnam?
6: So they're complicated, you know. They're both quite friendly with China, those countries, but they're also quite nervous of China because it's just very, very big. And Thailand is pretty much in the Western camp that the US uses. It has a long-standing military engagement with Thailand. Vietnam is really the interesting place there, because of course Vietnam is theoretically it's a communist country like China. We all know its history with America, but as both China and Vietnam have become more economically liberal, they're still one-party dictatorships. Vietnam has tried to sort of show some independence from China and indeed from Russia. It's become sort of much more in the American camp, moved towards America. It's got sort of iPhone factories. I mean, that doesn't mean anything. Of course, so does China. But it's become friendlier to America. It's tried to establish some independence from China. If you look at China's military positioning, it's got all those sort of new bases in the South China Sea in reclaimed islands to the east of Vietnam. It, of course, is itself the north of Vietnam, and now it's got this air base to the west of Vietnam. So, this isn't a game changer in terms of the military abilities of China, because they're just huge and, you know, it's not very far away. But it's kind of a symbolic, you know, we've got you covered, Vietnam, if you try and sort of move too far towards America.
2: Should we expect any kind of reaction from the Vietnamese government about this, or will they just be sort of, you know, watching carefully?
6: Not a lot they can do. There's always a danger for China that it pushes too hard and pushes Vietnam even further into the American camp. But as we know, America's pretty capricious, shall we say, at the moment. Vietnam thought it was getting better relations with America until President Trump slapped massive tariffs on it last year, which it thought was rather poor form, given that it had been sort of holding out the hand of friendship to America. So Vietnam doesn't want to offend China too much, just in case America doesn't turn out to be the sort of reliable new friend it thinks it might be.
2: Mm-hmm. Finally, Richard, look, should we think of this as a one-off, or is this the beginning of a trend? Or do you think a Chinese base is going to proliferate in the region, indeed across the world?
6: I don't think proliferate, but yeah, no, I think it is a trend. If you look 10 years ago, China had a very big army, but not a very high tech one. It was very much inside China. It had this motto of, the Chinese motto, which basically translated as hide your light under a bushel. It was very much in that mode. Since then, it's opened a naval base in Djibouti and the Horn of Africa, in theory, to help anti-piracy operations in that part of the world. And it's opened a naval base in Cambodia, which, again, you know, in a sensitive, semi-allied country in Southeast Asia. So I think in Southeast Asia, South China Sea, anywhere towards Taiwan, you are looking towards a gradual expansion of Chinese projection of power, to use the conventional term. Mm.
2: Richard Spencer, thank you very much indeed. Richard is the Times' China correspondent. Let's take a look now at some of the other stories making the news this lunchtime.
0: Times Radio.
2: Nuremberg Airport, one of Germany's biggest international airports, has suspended all flights due to what has been described as an aviation emergency. Authorities say three pilots reported an object during landing and takeoff, which was possibly a drone but has not yet been identified. Four people have been killed, including two children, in a house fire in Waterford, Ireland. A further two children are in hospital with critical injuries. Firefighters arrived shortly after 5 a.m. this morning. Formula One will return to Africa for the first time since 1993 with a new 10-year deal in Rwanda. The schedule is due to begin in the early 2030s. And Gromit from Wallace and Gromit will be given a voice for the first time since the show's creation in 1989. The actor Martin Freeman will play the character for a new audiobook called The Autobiography of Gromit, as told Sir Nick Park. Still to come on the Midday Update, could artificial intelligence increase the threat from global terrorism? I'll be joined by the former director of GCHQ, David Ormand. This is Hugo Rifkin here on Times Radio.
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2: Hello, Hugo Rifkin here on Times Radio. It is 18 minutes past 12, broadcasting to you live from the Times and Sunday Times Cheltenham Literature Festival. Now, the UK faces a new kind of national security threat in the shape of artificial intelligence. Yesterday, the AI minister, Kanishka Narayan, said it was inevitable that the country would be hacked by autonomous AI agents gone rogue. And today, we've been talking about the Houthi rebels in Yemen using AI instead of weapons engineers to make rockets and ballistic missiles. It's particularly pertinent for the people responsible for communications intelligence, based at GCHQ just a few miles away from us here in the outskirts of Cheltenham. Well, Professor Sir David Ormand is the former director of the agency. He's here at the festival to talk about the changing face of those threats and espionage. And this being a literature festival, he's also talking about his new three-book publishing deal for a set of espionage novels. Sir David, welcome. Lovely to have you here. We'll talk about your writing in a moment. First, I want to ask you about this this story about AI. The current director of GCHQ, Anne Keats-Butler, along with the heads of MI5 and MI6, recently told cabinet ministers that AI poses a major national security threat. Do you agree with that?
17: Yes, I do. It also provides some advantages, provided we can ride the wave.
2: Right. Tell me a bit about what you mean by that.
17: What I mean by that is... the latest frontier models are very good at spotting vulnerabilities in IT systems, mm-hmm. and our adversaries know that. But we can employ those models first, clean up our systems, make them more secure. That will take time, So my prediction is next year is going to be a bad year for cybersecurity, because the bad guys, you know, will get hold of all the latest models of AI, and they'll use them against us. But nonetheless, in the long run, we can leverage this technology.
2: That's really interesting. So the bad guys just get there first. Look, Anthropic this morning has admitted that Houthi rebels in Yemen used their Claude AI software to make missiles that correct their course after each strike. That's a remarkable thing, that this kind of knowledge that used to be niche can now proliferate.
17: It is. I would want to ask some quite hard questions about how the Houthis came to have this capability, and was there an Iranian hand behind it? Because Iran is very good at matters cyber.
2: Right, okay. And look, intelligence agencies, you know, they're used to dealing with the threat from people, even if those people are using tools. We're talking now about the threat of autonomous AI agents acting by themselves. That'd be new territory for GCHQ, would it not?
17: It would. Although, when it actually comes to what is being interfered with and how you detect it and prevent it, it's probably not that different from what they're having to do every minute of every day now.
2: Well, you think it'd be a similar sort of threat, just from a different place?
17: Yes, I mean, it means that the people, the bad guys, if you call them that, they will have set off their various robots, autonomous devices, and they'll be looking for weaknesses. But then that's what they do now. It's just they'll be a bit more efficient at doing it.
2: So, I mean, the AI minister, like I said, Kanishka Narayan, he said yesterday it's inevitable that Britain will be hacked by autonomous AI agents gone rogue. You would presumably expect that as well.
17: Yes, I would.
2: Yeah, that's depressing and a little bit frightening. Just before we move on to your book, Andy Burnham caused a stir at the weekend by saying that Russia interfered with the Brexit referendum. Do we know? Is there enough evidence to back up that claim?
17: I've never seen any hard evidence. Mind you, I'm outside the government circle, so perhaps I wouldn't be shown it. It's certainly true that the 2019 election, the Russians were caught, and actually caught red-handed. So it's a fair inference that at the time of Brexit, they were still playing around. After all, in 2016, they were mounting a pretty serious operation to try and skew the US presidential election. So they've been at this for a long time. I wouldn't be at all surprised. But whether the evidence on which the Prime Minister was briefed will ever see the light of day in a year or in many years, it's probably very sensitive.
2: Would our security services have gone looking for that kind of evidence even if they hadn't been told to by a government?
17: The MI5, the security service, the Director General has a sort of operational autonomy rather like the police. But in a matter like this, they would certainly have consulted ministers. My hunch is that they weren't specifically looking at the time. And, of course, it would be a politically extremely sensitive thing to do if they got caught, for example, running an agent inside the Brexit campaign.
2: For
17: all
2: sure.
17: Hell would have broken loose, as you can imagine.
2: Yeah, is it okay for Andy Burnham to have said this stuff then, to have hinted without giving more evidence, to have led to this speculation once again?
17: Well, if, as I hope, it's the beginning of greater openness by the government about what the Russians are up to, not just in the cyber world, in the information world, in sabotage, and not just us, but Germany and Poland and other countries that are supporting Ukraine, I think that's a good thing.
2: Right. Okay. Well, look, speaking of openness, later today you're going to be speaking at the festival to the archivists Mark Dunton and Stephen Twigg about thousands of MI5 files that have been declassified. What do they tell us about the way the agency's operated for the last 100 years?
17: Well, what the photographs and the material, which is absolutely fascinating, let me assure you. It's open to anyone. You can go to the Q archive, but most people wouldn't. So their book provides a very easy way in to actually see the original documents relating, for example, to the Cambridge Five and Kim Philby, relating to the double cross agents during the Second World War, and, you know, the spies that have been uncovered, such as Bettany, for example, trying to sell secrets to the Soviet Union. So it's a great sort of browsing, coffee table-y kind of book. But the message is a very serious one, which is that people have been trying to get at us, you know, for a very long time, and they haven't stopped.
2: And I mean, in the manner in which they've been trying to get at us, does it show that despite sort of the new technology, this all, I mean, even for, you know, for someone with your time working with GCHQ, does this all look pretty familiar? Are there some sort of eternal truths across espionage that remain the same, even in the past?
17: Yes, there are. I mean, some of the tools obviously change because we're in the digital world. But persuading, you know, trying to bribe, say, a British official to provide information that they really should not, it's a breach of trust and a criminal offence. But we've recently seen allegations that's exactly what's going on.
2: Yeah, sure. Look, you have signed a publishing deal with Canelo for 3 espionage books. What can you tell us about them?
17: Well, I can tell you that they're set in the near future.
2: Mm-hmm.
17: What we've just been talking about, agentic AI features. It's the first one, Quantum Enigma, centres around GCHQ, as you would expect, and I'm in Cheltenham, so I'm delighted to talk about it. But it focuses in particular on the wonderful relationship that we have with the United States National Security Agency. And they discover there's a Chinese mole, they suspect a Chinese mole. They're just on the point of finishing a really unique kind of frontier AI model. They can't because they don't know who the mole is. So they come to GCHQ and GCHQ helps them. And on the way, we have ethical dilemmas, we have car chases, we've got everything you might want in an espionage novel.
2: Presumably someone in your position, you have to kind of hand it in, they have to have a look at it before you're allowed to publish it, right?
17: I have sent it in. I'm not expecting, since it's all fiction,
2: yeah,
17: and it's set in the future. I'm not expecting any problems. And anyway, I would never dream of disclosing something that could be difficult. So I think people can be reassured about that. But I can't tell you how liberating it is, having written 4 serious books,
2: mm-hmm,
17: you know, non-fiction, serious academic books, just to be able to make stuff up. But there was a purpose behind the book, because the developments that we've been talking about in AI are not over.
2: Mm-hmm.
17: There are more surprises to come, and you'll have to read the book next year to find out which ones I think are really important. Fiction is a way of bringing this to life,
2: mm-hmm,
17: and showing how characters that I've created and fleshed out, how they react in a world in which the digital has really become quite menacing.
2: Well, so look, the first one is out next year in July. Yeah. The other 2 to follow in 2028. Looking forward to them all very much indeed. Professor Sir David Oman, thank you very much indeed for being with us.
17: Thank you.
2: Great pleasure to have you here, and enjoy the rest of the festival. Thank you very much indeed. Now, look, all this week here on Times Radio, in association with the L'Oreal Group, we're looking at the impact of the beauty industry on our economy. A new report reveals that beauty and personal care contributes over £28 billion to the UK economy, boosting footfall on our high streets. Here's Rosie Wright with more.
16: 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A new report commissioned by the British Beauty Council, supported by L'Oreal Group, compiled by Oxford Economics, reveals that beauty and personal care contributes £28.3 billion to the UK economy. The report also shows just how important this industry is to our high streets, acting as an anchor for footfall for other businesses and playing an important role in providing places for community connection. Here's L'Oreal Group Chief Corporate Affairs and Engagement Officer Blanca Juti to tell us more.
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19: 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Because, of course, you have stylists, you have pharmacists, you have salons. And so this has a huge impact. L'Oréal has been in Britain for 94 years, so it's almost 100 years. We train every year 20,000 hairdressers, and we also support salons with our business academy. So for us, having an impact is very important. 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
2: That brings us to the end of the Midday Update. Let's have a quick look at what people are reading on the Times website right now. And the most read story is on the latest YouGov polling on party support, revealing Reform UK has slipped to third place. The second most read is a piece from the Times and Sunday Times columnist Shane Watson on so-called middle-class brags and how one could go about competing with the likes of David Cameron and his wife. You can also read about the writer Selma Blair, who was arrested on Sunday following accusations that she injured two flight attendants on a trip from New York to LA. 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The Times' data editor Tom Calver is here to help us with that. I'll also be joined by the author Ben Fogle, and we'll be playing Can You Get to Number 10? That's all still to come here on Times Radio.
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2: Hello, Hugo Rifkin here on Times Radio. It is 32 minutes past 12. I'm broadcasting to you live from the Times and Sunday Times Cheltenham Literature Festival. Now, what does data tell us about the real story of modern Britain? Tom Calver, a familiar voice on this show, is data editor at the Times and the Sunday Times, and he's also with me in Cheltenham right now. Hello, Tom.
25: Hello.
2: Thanks for being here. Look, you've been speaking this morning for an event called The News in Numbers, taking a look at the real numbers behind the headlines. Let's start with the question of whether Britain is getting better or worse. I think you're going to test me with a quick game of higher or lower, so go for it.
25: I have to say our audience were very good on this. They got most of them right. So let's start with an easy one. Price of a litre of diesel, higher or lower than it was a year ago?
2: Higher.
25: Very good, yes. £1.42 up to £2 a litre. Let's try something a bit more complicated. Let's try a small boat crossings. How many people in the past 12 months have crossed the channel? Is it higher or lower than it was a year ago?
2: I'm pretty sure it's lower.
25: Correct, lower, yes. 26,000 in the last year, 46,000 the year before. Is that down to Labour smashing the gangs or is it simply because of the weather? Who knows? NHS waiting lists.
2: I have absolutely no idea. I'm going to say lower.
25: Well, yeah, I mean, it's borderline, right? So yeah. 7.3 million down from 7.4 million. So the country, the NHS is getting better. It is recovering, but at extraordinary amounts of cash that needs to be put into it. And the improvement that we're getting is negligible. It's very, very hard to notice.
2: Okay. Any more?
25: Let's do one more. Let's do real household disposable income. And I like this measure because it takes into account wages on one hand, but it also takes into account taxation on the other. So do you think we're households are better off than they were a year ago?
2: Does this include mortgage payments and rent?
25: It includes everything.
2: Includes everything. I'm going to say it's got to be lower.
25: It is just about high, about £36 higher.
2: Okay.
25: Yeah. So in short, you know, things are getting a little bit better, but they're so small, these changes, that you hardly ever notice.
2: Well, that's exciting. What am I going to spend my £36 on? Maybe I'll have about 3 points. How does the way numbers are used by politicians in the news lack context and nuance? Because it always does. Because we hear a lot of numbers in the news, but you always think, well, what does it mean? Why are they saying that? What are they hiding?
25: Look, I think often the way we use numbers kind of draws us into these two camps. Let's take crime as a great example. So there's the kind of doom and gloom, Britain's gone to the dogs kind of camp, which suggests that everything is terrible and so on. Or there's the everything's getting better camp on the other side. Let's look at what the data says, because actually I think the picture is a bit more nuanced than that. So we take things like violence. Violence attacks have fallen 75% since the early 2000s. Murders are down from 1,000 to about 500 a year. Car thefts are down about 80%. Since the late 1990s. So there's in many ways, in sort of traditional crimes, yes, the picture is positive. But actually, that doesn't tell the full story. And I think there are very good reasons why people don't feel that way. Mm-hmm. One is that things like shoplifting, things like graffiti, things like antisocial behavior are actually rising. We saw last year a big rise in phone snatching. And I think these crimes where, in a sort of, a spectrum of how serious this is, they are less serious than violent robberies and so on. And yet, they still affect many more people. And I think that it's this sort of increasing low-level crime that really, really bothers people, and it's just seen by more people. You know, to be blunt, your chance of being murdered was very slim anyway. Whereas I think that these low-level crimes really affect how we perceive Britain and our sense of safety.
2: Do you think politicians could do this better, or would that just mean every answer they gave would have to be long and nuanced and have footnotes and everything, and you know, it just wouldn't work?
25: Yeah, I'd say it depends all the time. Look, I don't know, but you know, part of what we wanted to do to try and counter this is to build a dashboard, and I'm sure hopefully Times readers are familiar. If you go on thetimes.com/data, you can basically see all these different measures. We've got about 50 measures all in all that you can click through and see whether things are getting better or worse. But yeah, look, I think the problem is we're so split in these ideological divides where there's so much data out there, you can kind of pick and choose. So if you want to see Britain one way, you can pick the data and make it seem that way. If you want to see Britain in a more positive light, there's data to show that too.
2: So look, some of the most sort of interesting and vicious questions and debates facing Britain today are generational, I suppose, with younger people looking at older people and saying you had it easy, you could buy a house for £5, and older people looking at younger people saying you blow all your money on a sea of avocados, etc.

0: in taxes while they were working. But because they've been retired for so long, they get a benefit out of that. Whereas I think we're coming up to a stage where retirements may be starting to get shorter. So I think if we were to work out in terms of contribution, baby boomers have had it pretty good. But for me, the more interesting thing is, why are we so obsessed with all this?
1: Yeah, why are we?
0: I think there's a thing. I think the generations are drifting apart in two quite interesting ways. One, I think you've got this kind of echo chamber effect where we're no longer consuming the same media. If you go back to 40, 50 years, there were some television programs that were literally seen by half the country. You know, there's an EastEnders Christmas special from 1986, which was seen by, I think, 52% of everyone. Mm-hmm. Almost like kind of North Korea-style viewing figures. Now, the only things that get up to like 25% coverage are things like England football matches. Even The Traitors, we were excited about, I think, was it 10 million the other day? There aren't many cultural moments that tie young and old.
1: That's like an episode of Casualty from 1986.
0: Exactly. Yeah. So I think we're moving apart in terms of the media and the news we consume. But what's really interesting is this is mirrored in the physical world. So if you look at the old age dependency ratio, so how many over 65s compared to 18 to 64s in different types of areas, about 40 years ago, it was broadly the same between towns and villages. So you'd get young and old mixing roughly as they across the two different types of areas. The towns have stayed the same and the cities have stayed the same, but the countryside areas have gotten a lot older. Mm. And we've kind of had this weird polarization effect played out in the real world, in the physical world, where increasingly young and old don't even live near each other. So I think all of this contributes to this sense that the generations are drifting apart and I suppose pitting one another against each other.
1: If we are to understand our world through data and numbers, which is often the only way we can understand our world, we need to be able to rely on the data and numbers. Mm. How reliable are the numbers that politicians use, that politicians talk about, that get supplied to them by the various bodies that supply this stuff?
0: Not as reliable as we would like. Probably the worst example is productivity. So recently, the classic narrative has been that Britain was very unproductive after the financial crisis, and it was a real mystery that economists were trying to solve. Why aren't we as productive as an economy? Then a couple of weeks ago, the ONS revised up productivity. They thought instead of 0.7% per year, we were growing at 1.3% a year. Sounds tiny, but over those 10 years after the financial crisis, it makes a big, big difference. Now, why is that? Well, it wasn't because they just discovered a new part of the economy, a new, Britain isn't growing as quickly as we thought it was. Nothing to do with that. It was to do with how many hours we were working. So the ONS thought that we were working 32 hours a week. Turns out we're actually working 27 hours a week. And it gets more ridiculous because the reason that they discovered this was they would send, for the labor force survey, they'd send people door knocking. And if they didn't get an answer from someone, they'd just write down the number of working hours that they told last time. If they were on holiday, then it would not count as being on holiday, they'd count as working. So in doing this approach, they basically missed loads and loads of holidays that people are taking. And so it might be one small thing of someone missing reported holiday, but it has a big difference in these sort of big national numbers that mm-hmm. we all discuss. Productivity, essential to our understanding of Britain's economic story, but it's all wrong.
1: Okay, look, Tom, I'm told you also want to talk to me about song lyrics. I can't say I was expecting this. So what do you want to tell me about song lyrics?
0: Yeah, this is a pivot, a real pivot. But for fun, I basically analysed 40 years of song lyrics.
1: Right.
0: So we've got 1,600 songs, 750,000 words. And the idea came from my wife, who were mulling over, why did all the songs, when we first started going out, all be about drinking and clubbing? And so I basically made a list of party songs, so club, VIP, bottle, and matched it up with the database. And sure enough, 2011, the year I turned 18, was peak party. You had artists like Pitbull who were writing about drinking from the bottle. All of this kind of music culture was all about going out. And that has dipped quite a bit since then, as you can imagine, although it's picked up a little bit. So, on one hand, this is just a bit silly fun. But I think it's actually telling us something quite interesting about our culture. And looking at the data a little bit more, there's some really interesting trends that jump out in how our music has changed. So for one, songs are becoming more miserable. Mm-hmm. There used to be a real sense of kind of positivity and, I should be so lucky, anticipation as well, the final countdown, all these kind of 80s ballads that talked about a pros-

0: prosperous future. Now music is very, very negative. It's very, very miserable. And I think what's so striking about this, my favorite trend of all, is how, so I made a list of collective words. So yep. Our, we, us, ourselves, and individual words. So me, myself, and I. And over time, music has become much more individual focused. So it's become more self-obsessed. To paraphrase Taylor Swift, it's me, I'm the problem, it's me. So for me, you know, this is all a bit silly, but does it tell us something quite interesting about culture and music? I'd like to think so.
1: I think it absolutely does. Tom Culver, absolutely fascinating, but I would say you have not left me walking on sunshine. But tremendous to have you here. Enjoy the rest of the festival.
0: Thank you.
1: Thank you, Tom. Look, up next, the adventurer Ben Fogel will be here to tell us about his new TV show where he travels around the globe to meet people who have left behind modern life to live off-grid. This is Hugo Rifkin here on Times Radio.
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1: Hello, Hugo Rifkin here. It is 12:15. Thanks for being with me. Now, look, have you ever dreamt of quitting the rat race and going to live on an island somewhere? Many of us consider it. Very few are ever prepared to completely abandon their normal lives. Well, in his Channel 5 series, New Lives in the Wild, the broadcaster and adventurer Ben Fogel meets some of the people who have been bold enough to quit their jobs and make new lives for themselves in some of the most remote and spectacular corners of the world. The show is about to return for a new series. Here's a taste.
11: They dreamt of making a fresh start.
12: There must be something better over the horizon.
13: I'm here in paradise.
11: Forging a new path in the wild.
13: Wow, look at this place. Do you all get on well?
14: I'm done.
11: Join Ben Fogel for a glimpse of what life could become.
13: When you love it, I think you're just all in.
1: Well, I'm delighted to say that Ben Fogel joins me now. Hello, Ben.
15: Hi, Hugo. Apologies if you hear a bit of wind, and if those who are watching this, it's slightly pixelated. I'm coming to you from an off-grid location in the Italian Dolomites. For those who are watching, it's absolutely stunning here. Clear blue skies. Autumn is approaching, and I'm filming a brand new episode. But tonight is the series that we've been filming all year.
1: It looks absolutely gorgeous. I've only been to the Dolomites when it's been snowing. You make me want to go there in, well, I was going to say summertime, at least in autumn. Wonderful, Ben. Look, you've been making this show for a long time. It started in 2013. Are there things that all the people you've met while filming it have in common? Do they generally have similar motives to make such a big lifestyle change?
15: I think it's changed a little bit over the years. I think in the first instance, people were chasing that sort of Robinson Crusoe desert island idyll. I think they were looking for a utopia. I think now a lot of people are trying to escape many of the pressures from modern life. Some of those environmental, some of those political, and some of those social. I think a lot of people are struggling with the speed of life now. I think a lot of people are struggling with cost of living, all of those things. So I think it's actually changed. I've watched it and experienced it change over the years, the motivation that has drawn or driven people to beautiful places like this.
1: Would you go as far as to say, Ben, that in the past you saw a lot of more people who were seeking something, whereas now you see a lot more people who are like trying to flee something?
15: I think you're spot on with that, Hugo. I think in that first instance, certainly my impression was that it was people that were chasing that dream. They'd watched the films. They wanted to live that simple, humble life to find contentment and escapism. I think in the last few years, especially post-COVID, I think a lot of people are fleeing something. Now, that varies according to individuals, but I really do think that that has been the big change. But the sort of the template, the stage is still this, in where I'm standing now, the Dolomites. It's that people have found beauty and healing in the simplicity of living a hand-to-mouth existence, where you're not... It doesn't mean that life's easy, by the way, Hugo, but rather than worrying about finances, mortgage repayments, interest rates, all of those things, you're worried about whether your crop has failed. Have you been able to harvest enough hay for the winter season? The man that I'm living with now has to insulate his house, so we've been cutting hay with a scythe, for example, all day because he uses no modern machinery. And there's something really beautiful and mesmerizing and mindful about that.
1: Wonderful. Look, so tell me about this new series. You start off, I understand, in just about the most remote place it's possible to be, French Polynesia in the middle of the Pacific Ocean. Who did you meet there?
15: It's an amazing family. Three generations that live together. Grandpa, dad, and grandson stroke son. Can you imagine three generations all living in a very, very remote place? The French Polynesia is isolated already. It's in the middle of the Pacific Ocean, but they live on a little atoll called Ahe, and it really is as far away as you can possibly imagine. They're pearl farmers. They harvest environmentally, and it's an amazing, amazing story. They free dive for these pearls. There are shark attacks. It's absolutely extraordinary. Now, I think the beauty in this series is how eclectic it is. So tonight's episode on Channel 5 happens to come from French Polynesia, which might not necessarily be relatable to everyone. But in the same series, I visit someone who left Paris for rural France. I meet someone who left Oslo for rural Norway. And I think that's the real beauty, is that there is something relatable to almost everyone.
1: You go to the Scottish Highlands, you meet an American couple who now run a remote pub. Their lives must have changed quite a lot.
15: It's a really unusual that, because they describe themselves as political exiles. They feel that they have been forced out of America in its current political situation. And they came to Great Britain, Scotland specifically, to escape persecution economically, and also for safety reasons. They were worried about gun safety rules in schools. So there's something really extraordinary about people fleeing North America to come to Great Britain for a safer, freer life. And whatever your political allegiances are, and obviously the world is incredibly polarized now, there's something really extraordinary to see a family who are here whose legal ability to stay is running to an end. What will they do when their visa has expired? And we sort of explore that. And I think it's a fascinating insight into how different people have chosen to live their lives. They live with a very young... They're a very young family, young children in the remotest pub in Scotland. It was a beautiful experience. And I was really moved by them and their circumstances.
1: Ben, do you have your own fantasy of doing this? Where's the place you'd go if you wanted to get off grid and just finally get away from it all?
15: I have to say, Hugo, this is pretty idyllic. I don't know if you can see the little cabin behind me. Very rudimentary. It's got a hay roof. There are chickens. You can get good coffee not too far away. I kind of need to find, you know, my middle ground. I live in rural Oxfordshire when I'm not in rural locations like this, but I feel so lucky that I get to live sort of vicariously through the people that I get to meet on these shows.
1: And look, finally, Ben, if I have no intention even of moving out of Crouch End, are there lessons I can learn from your show about how my life just, I could be improved? What can I learn from people who live off-grid even while staying firmly on it?
15: Well, first of all, there's plenty of wild places in Crouch End, Hugo. I think you'll agree with that. My advice to people, I think actually if you strip this series down to the basics and why it remains so popular, it's that I think all of us just need to breathe. You know, we talk about mindfulness, we talk about mental health, we talk about going too fast. And I think the one thing that I always take away is just this requirement for all of us just to slow down, to stop consuming as fast and frequently as we do, and to enjoy the now, not always be chasing the next thing. So yeah, my advice to you is just kind of enjoy those things that give you great pleasure. And kind of luxuriate in them. Don't constantly be chasing the next thing.
1: I'll do my best. Ben Fogel, always a pleasure. Thanks so much. Always good to speak to you. The new series of Ben's show, New Lives in the Wild, begins on Channel 5 at 9 p.m. This evening, kicking off as discussed with that family on French Polynesia. Now, we are coming up to 1 o'clock here on Times Radio, which means it's time to play Yes, indeed. Our daily quiz. Can you get to number 10? 10 questions to 10 jobs in my cabinet. The more you get it right, the further you go up our greasy pole. Get all the way to number 10, you become Prime Minister, and we'll send you a DAB radio if you get to the top, where you'll knock from the top spot. Lorien Forres, who is this show's Prime Minister, who is followed up by Tim in Bedlington, our octogenarian Chancellor, who got to Chancellor on his 80th birthday. So let's find out who's playing today, who's on the line. Hello.
14: Hello, Hugo. It's Fenton.
1: Who's
14: here?
1: That?
14: It's Fenton.
1: Where are you, Fenton?
14: I'm in Wimbledon.
1: Where? Okay, excellent. Hello. Look, Fenton, I think we've got a bit of a delay on the line, but I hope you can hear me. I'll remind you, we've got your Larry the Cat lifeline. Larry, there he is. Larry can give you a clue if you get stuck. Fenton, let's crack on, because I don't want to lose you. Let's play Can You Get Number 10? Fenton, for Minister Without Portfolio, complete this well-known phrase. Beauty is only skin what?
14: Deep. Skin deep.
1: Beauty is indeed only skin deep, which is a bit like saying beauty's only skin. For culture, media and sport, what is the title of Sebastian Foulkes' most famous book following a young British officer, Stephen Raisford? Is it called Birdsong or is it called Whale Song?
14: That's still be Birdsong.
1: It is indeed Birdsong. You don't want to see what Larry does when he gets hold of birds. There's not much singing, I'll tell you. For environment, food, and rural affairs, which tree's leaves are the symbol of the National Trust?
14: It must be oak.
1: It is oak. Well done. For Transport Secretary, what do the initials HGV stand for?
14: Heavy goods vehicle.
1: Yes, they do. Well done, Fenton. A heavy goods vehicle indeed. For Education Secretary, which Dutch artist painted the girl with the pearl earring? Was it Rembrandt or was it Vermeer?
14: That'll be Vermeer.
1: It was Vermeer. Well done.
14: Excellent.
1: For Business Secretary, in which country are company names followed by the letters GMBH?
14: Ooh. I'm
1: going
14: to have to ask Larry for that.
1: Sure. Larry says that it is this country's equivalent of the LTD you'd see for limited, and the country in question is either France or Germany.
14: Can you give me the letters again?
1: GMBH.
14: I'm going to go for Germany.
1: You're right, it is indeed Germany. Thank you, Larry, for all your help. Playing now for Home Secretary. What is the national anthem of Wales?
14: No, don't know.
1: We're talking the country here, not the sea mammal. Do you want to have a guess?
14: Come bide with me.
16: That's just totally wrong. It's just wrong. It's just wrong.
1: Oh, I'm sorry, Fenton. It is wrong. It's a good guess. It is Land of My Fathers. Don't ask me to sing it. Maybe we'll get Guitar Harry to have a go
14: that.
1: Next time he's on.
14: What
1: a shame. You did well. You are our business secretary for that storming work on Germany's GmbH. Do you have a first policy for us, Fenton?
14: What am I again?
1: Your business secretary.
14: Business. Free ice cream for everybody.
1: Well, that's a great policy. Yes, I mean, you don't need to be business secretary for that. I suppose if education secretary had that policy, then it'd be popular, but dangerous. Thank you very much indeed, Fenton. Thank you very much. Welcome to the cabinet. That is our new business secretary there. That is Fenton in Wimbledon. Thank you for taking part and being on the show. Welcome to the cabinet. Look, coming up on tomorrow's show, it's a special edition PMQs Unpacked live from here at the Times and Sunday Times Cheltenham Literature Festival. We'll be on the big stage. We'll be joined by Patrick Maguire and Aisha Hazarika. We'll be pausing the action to analyse the exchanges in real time like we always do. If you want to be in the audience, tickets are available on the Cheltenham Festival's website. You will also, of course, be able to hear us on the radio and see our lovely faces on YouTube as well. Josh Glancy is on next for the Times at 1. Today's producer was Erin Carney. Thanks also to Tom Vigor and Ryan Boyden back in the studio in London. I'll see you tomorrow from 10, but don't go anywhere. As I said, Josh is up next.

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1: Good afternoon. This is the Times at One on Times Radio with me, Josh Glancy. Coming up, some good news at last for the economy in terms of growth, but not so much in terms of inflation. So what does it all mean ahead of the budget? We will ask the head of the Institute for Fiscal Studies. Plus, Reform UK are heading downwards in the polls. We will speak to a top pollster about why their fortunes are flagging. And first, a botched lethal injection to death. Now, a live-streamed execution. What is going on in America? We will assess the strange history of capital punishment in the US. But first, the headlines with Laura Cook.
2: Thank you. Good afternoon. The International Monetary Fund says the UK economy will grow faster than expected this year by 1.3%. But it's also warning the government against a rise in public spending. It means, however, that Britain could have the second fastest growing economy in the G7 after Germany. But Linda Yu, an economist at the University of Oxford, says the IMF has some bad news as well.
3: Inflation, which is something that would affect most people, I think most immediately, is going to be stuck at 3.3% and won't return to the 2% target of the Bank of England until the end of 2027. At worst news, unemployment, which is hovering just under 5%, is expected to rise to 5.3%.
2: Police in Ireland have launched a murder investigation into an arson attack at a house in Waterford City, which led to the deaths of a man, woman and two children. Another two children are critically ill in hospital after flames tore through the property just after 5 o'clock this morning. Reform UK has fallen to third place behind Labour and the Conservatives for the first time since the general election. A YouGov survey for The Times puts Nigel Farage's party on 21%, with the Tories on 23% and Labour on 24%. A jury has been selected for Russell Brand's rape and sexual assault trial. Eight men and four women have been chosen to hear the evidence at Southwark Crown Court. The actor and comedian denies seven offences against six women dating from 1999 to 2009. The prosecution's expected to open its case tomorrow. The Pope has arrived at hospital as he prepares for surgery to remove a growth on his lung. Leo walked into the facility in Rome and waved as dozens of well-wishers waited at its main entrance. On Sunday, the Pontiff revealed doctors found a small nodule which needed operating on. And Rwanda is to join the F1 calendar in the early 2030s. A deal's been struck to give the continent a Grand Prix for the first time since South Africa hosted a race in 1993. The tournament will take place at a purpose-built circuit not far from the capital. Now, let's get the latest from the markets.
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2: The FTSE 100 is up 71 points at 10,727, while the FTSE 250 is up 76 points at 24,404. The pound is trading at €1.18 and at $1.32. And the owner of high street fashion brands Hobbs and Whistles have been hit by a cyber attack. Some online services at TFG London have been disrupted. You can find more of the details on the business section of the Times website.
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1: This is The Times at One on Times Radio with Josh Glancy. So, good economic news at last. According to the International Monetary Fund, the UK economy will grow faster than expected this year, expanding by 1.3% rather than the predicted 1% in July. Pay bumps in Whitehall then? All our spending dilemmas resolved. Moe and Motability vehicles for all in John Healey's boomtime budget. Well, not quite. The announcement is reassuring, and it does put Britain in joint second in the G7 for growth, level with Germany, but well behind America. And this is good news, but it does come with a bevy of caveats. Germany, you may have noticed, is currently experiencing a collapse of its economic model. In fact, across the G7, growth numbers are sluggish. Only America, fueled by its powerful but precarious tech boom, is outperforming the pack. So being the best of a bad bunch is only a really a moderate form of consolation. And in the same report, the IMF also warned that inflation in the UK will stay very high at 3%. It warned that unemployment is heading above 5%. And there is some suggestion that the very thing that's improving our current growth numbers, AI productivity gains, may also be contributing to this unemployment. So with borrowing costs going up all the time, this is no time to loosen the purse strings. In fact, with war in the Middle East ongoing and a massive boost in defence spending promised, along with cost of living relief spending, John Healey will still do well to come out of this budget unscathed. In fact, if he can come through next year's mega spending review intact as well, it may be time to turn the volume up on this quiet man of Labour politics. But he has a long, long, long way to go. What do you think about Britain's economy? As always, we are keen to hear from you, and you can email us on studio@times.radio, or you can WhatsApp us on 0333 003 2353. This is the Times at One on Times Radio with Josh Glancy. So joining us to discuss this economic forecast is Helen Miller, Director of the Institute for Fiscal Studies. Good afternoon, Helen.
7: Good afternoon.
1: So, good news of sorts, I think. What's your take on this report? How optimistic can the Chancellor be about this budget?
7: Well, it is good news of sorts in that the economy has been more resilient this year than we might have thought it was going to be following the war in the Middle East. And but I hate to be the sort of, you know, burster of that good news bubble. I think we shouldn't be too take too much comfort in that. For one thing, growth is expected to be lower next year. So it's partly that the effects of the war are taking longer to feed through. So inflation is still rising. It will be rising into next year. That will have a dampening effect on growth on next year. The other thing to say is that although, yes, growth has been a bit better this year, that will make the Chancellor's life a bit easier. The IMF also pointed out that the UK has a deficit reduction plan that is more ambitious than other countries. On paper, that is really good, but that is predicated on getting borrowing down by having spending constraint. And in the face of higher inflation, the underlying spending plans now look really pretty tough. So the same inflation that we're expecting to come through in the following years will also make departmental budgets squeezed. We put out a report yesterday saying that, you know, the government could easily have tens of billions of effective cuts to budget departments, and it either needs to make those cuts or it needs to top up funding. So there is some good news in there, but actually the bigger picture for the Chancellor is that he has got big challenges ahead in working out how to bring borrowing down.
1: It strikes me, Helen, that when we talk about these growth figures, we are sort of like a toddler swimming about in the shallow end of a swimming pool, in that, you know, we get a little bit further into the deep end and then we sort of come back again. We sort of fluctuate between, I don't know, 0.8 and 1.3% in growth. Obviously, we want to be at the higher end of that, but none of it really seems like it's enough growth to actually change the underlying realities of the British economy. Does that strike you as fair?
7: Yes, we definitely would like more growth. I mean, more growth would make all of our problems easier. If the economy were growing more quickly, you'd expect wages to be going up. That would be the sort of ultimate answer to the cost of living pressures. If the economy were growing quicker, it would make our big national debt burden easier to manage. Worth saying that actually, even relatively low growth rates, if we could get up to like 1.5, 2% over time, that would have a big cumulative effect. So, you know, they're going to be small numbers, but you're right. We've been bumping around sort of 1% mark. That's much lower than it was before the crisis. And there's always something that comes along that starts knocking us off course, like a pandemic or a war. So I think what the Chancellor has to do really is kind of control what you can control. There are some global factors out there that are outside of our control, like the current war in the Middle East. But he needs to sort of doggedly, across lots of different policies, go after trying to get up growth. So reforming taxes, thinking about education policy, competition policy, regional policy. And if you do enough of those things, then we can start edging ourselves up towards those higher growth numbers. But all those things are hard too. So the Chancellor has to do sort of two things. In the short run, you know, constrain spending or raise taxes in order to get borrowing down, while simultaneously working on lots of other non-tax and spend policies potentially to try to get those growth numbers edging up in coming years.
1: So, Helen, if you zoom out here and you know, and taking your report from earlier the week into account as well, it strikes me that we are effectively faced with two choices here. We are basically looking at either major tax rises or some form of austerity in the medium term, because I don't see how else the numbers are going to add up. And I also can't really see this Labour government opting for some form of austerity in the form of heavy spending cuts. So are we just headed for big tax rises then?
7: I think the way I see it is that there's a spectrum. So on one side of that spectrum, what we set out this week is if the, you know, given the inflation, that probably adds means that current spending plans imply something like £24 billion of cuts to public services. If you add on the Chancellor's ambition to get to 3% of GDP on defence, that number becomes something more like £35 billion. So on one end of the spectrum, you could try to absorb all of that through departments. So basically, you make cuts to the quality or quantity of some public services. At the other end of the spectrum, you raise taxes or cut benefits to the tune of £35 billion and absorb all those pressures. Or you do something in the middle. Now, worth saying that £35 billion of cuts to public services would not be trivial. That would be difficult to deliver. It would mean lower cuts to, it would mean cuts to the quality or quantity of some public services. It wouldn't be on the scale of what we saw in the 2010s on austerity. So difficult, definitely difficult for a Labour government to deliver in the run-up to an election, but not quite as big as we saw in the 2010s. And again, the government could choose some mix. It could choose some higher tax rises and some spending constraint. What I hope it doesn't choose is to penciling spending cuts and falls in borrowing. But when the years come to actually deliver it, keep just actually increasing borrowing and pushing out the date at which we actually make these difficult choices, because that's what lots of chancellors have done. Penciling cuts, you never go on to deliver. And what that means is that debt continues on its upward march, and we don't even manage to stabilise it in the relatively good years.
1: Yes, well, we've seen lots of exercises in can kicking in recent years, and we may still see another one. I would say it'll be the one department you would feel comfortable running at the moment amid all these cuts is Britain's buses, which I suspect will not be seeing a cut under Andy Burnham. But last thought for you, Helen, is there will be some taxes going up this budget too. Probably nothing. We're not expecting major tax rises, or certainly the government's hoping to avoid them. But where can we expect them to come? I mean, banking, a tax on banking profits is certainly being mooted. What are you expecting?
7: Well, I think it's hard to know, because it's worth saying, I mean, the government have these manifesto tax locks that rules out increasing the big workhorse taxes, so income tax, NICs, VAT, has a bunch of other commitments around not increasing the main rate of corporation tax or business rates. It did its little mansion tax on council tax. It doesn't seem to have much appetite to do more there. So just mechanically, you're kind of running out of big revenue raisers. So yeah, bank taxes are being talked about, maybe gambling taxes. You could increase your inheritance tax or capital gains tax, but they're relatively small taxes, so you have to increase them quite a lot to get any significant money. There are also bits of the tax system that are often really poorly designed. Capital gains is a great example of that. If you just increase rates, actually you don't get much money and you start disincentivizing investment. So I hope the Chancellor doesn't just try and scrape some money from behind the back of the Treasury couch, but actually thinks about the broader design of the tax system and how to make it more sensible along the way.
1: Great. Long-term sensible reform is certainly coming. Thank you very much, Helen Miller, Director of the Institute for Fiscal Studies. So that was the economics, but what about the politics? We are in a chemi-naissance. The Tories are back. At least that's the news in the latest YouGov poll for The Times, which reveals that Reform UK has been pushed into third place in the polls behind Labour and the Conservatives, who appear to be enjoying some sort of bump in the days following Kemi Badenoch's speech at Tory conference. They're riding high at 23%, which is the highest rating since Badenoch became leader. So have we entered the age of chemistry? I promise you that's my last pun. Or are we still overhyping the Tory revival? The great Luke Trill, UK Director of More in Common, is with me now. Good afternoon, Luke.
8: Great to be with you.
1: Great to have you. Luke, what's going on here? We're always in danger of overinterpreting polls, so I'm going to caveat everything we discuss with that. How consistent is the Tories' improvement, and what do you think is behind it?
8: Well, I'm going to start off by saying, look, it's really important not to overstate this bounce. In today's YouGov poll, the Tories would still be behind the result they got in the 2024 general election, which was their worst result in history. So, still a long way to go before you could say the Conservatives are back. That said, I think on two important metrics, they have made ground. One is, as we've talked about before, that Kemi Badenoch's personal approval ratings have risen quite significantly over the past year. You know, she was way underwater going into Tory conference last year. Mm. She's now, in our polling, just net positive. Only her and Andy Burnham have positive approval ratings. But secondly, and I think perhaps more importantly for the Conservatives, is not that they're leading in the opinion polls, but they're showing more fight in that battle for the right of British politics. And I think what the Tories have been hoping for a while now is that they can just have a few polls where they leapfrog Reform UK, of which this is one. I'm sure there will be other polls which might show the same or different stories in the next few days. But that they can leapfrog Reform and start to say to voters, look, we're the main choice of the right. You know, if you want a right-wing government, you have to back us. And I think they will be using this, it's only one data point, there'll be others, to say that, you know, we're back and we are the right-wing force in British politics. So I think those two things can give the Tories some comfort.
1: Yeah, this is what's been called the strongest horse strategy, isn't it? That there is a chunk of voters, I don't know, call it 5% of the electorate, who will vote for whichever the dominant right-wing party is. And so, as you say, if the Tories can prove that they are, in fact, the dominant right-wing party, then some voters will say, do you know what? I just want to keep Labour out. So if you can do that, then let's go for it. Is that the Tory strategy now?
8: Well, I don't know what their strategy is, but I think it would be a sensible strategy because there is a group of voters. And interestingly, there are more of these voters in the Reform pile at the moment than there are in the Tory pile. A group of voters who just really want Labour out of office. Mm. And they will vote for whichever party can get Labour out of office. So what one path might be for the Conservatives going forward would be try and get to around 25%. Just get a little bit ahead of Reform and be able to make that case that they are, you know, the main party, the stronger horse on the right. And I think also to say, look, whenever Reform runs, because they are so disliked on the left of British politics, what that does is means people will vote tactically against them. And by virtue of us being less disliked, I mean, it's not a very inspiring slogan, but by virtue of being less disliked, people are less likely to tactically block us.
1: And so with Reform, I mean, again, one doesn't want to overstate their decline, but they are significantly down if you look across the past year, and currently at 21% in this latest poll. And we're starting to see some quite, shall we say, outlandish policy suggestions from them, the latest one being to open fire on small boats in the channel. What's going on there? Is that an attempt by them to kind of consolidate their base and their position as the strong on immigration, or tough on immigration, shall we say, party?
8: Yeah, so what we've seen over the past year, as you say, is that decline in Reform support, and it is significant, right? They were, you know, in some polls getting into the low to mid 30s this time last year. They're now somewhere in the low 20s. So it's a significant drop. And part of that has come through losing voters back to Labour and the Tories, people who've looked and gone, ooh, I'm just not sure about this. But also, Reform have somewhat ironically found themselves in the midst of the same sort of pincer movement that has affected Labour and the Conservatives. So Labour losing votes to the right and left, the Conservatives doing the same. Now Reform UK, as I say, losing some votes back to parties on their left flank, but also losing a chunk of votes to Rupert Lowe's Restore Britain party, which is on their right, particularly on lots of issues around race and immigration. And I think this is an attempt to say, look, you know, we are the full fat version of, you know, anti-migration or controlled migration. They've obviously said that they would shut down asylum processes for 5 years. In an attempt, I think, to claw back some of those Restore voters. The challenge, though, is there are a lot more voters on their left flank, those voters who would get Nigel Farage into Downing Street, who I think will look at some of this and say, I'm really not sure. This is going too far.
1: Yeah, and a strategy of no voters to our right, if it's Rupert Lowe, who's sitting on your right, is going to take you to some quite extreme places potentially, isn't it? But really interesting, and lots of the battle for the right, I suspect we're going to be talking about all year. So thank you very much for joining
8: us.
1: Luke Trill, UK Director of More in Common. That was the right, but what about the government? Coming up on Times at One, is Andy Burnham's shoot from the hip strategy paying off? That's next. 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
1: Andy Burnham is the Prince of Boldness. As daring as Keir Starmer was cautious. In recent weeks, our new Prime Minister has promised electoral reform, public control of utilities, a fix for social care, and now a new deal with the EU. But how much substance lies behind this rhetorical swagger? And is it working for him politically? We are joined by Rob Ford, a Professor of Political Science at the University of Manchester. Good afternoon, Rob.
16: Good afternoon.
1: Thanks for joining us. So let's start with this EU debate that Andy Burnham has reopened. I think this is really interesting because in policy terms, he hasn't actually departed very far from where Keir Starmer was at all. A lot of the policies that are announced in terms of, you know, pharmaceutical deals with Europe were actually thrashed out by Starmer's people. And actually it's the case that Starmer did plan to put a big offer on the EU in the next manifesto, had he been able to fight the next election. But politically and rhetorically, they're miles apart because Burnham wants to have this argument out loud and in public, and he's willing to go there, whereas Starmer kept it all sort of cloistered and under his hat. So, you know, I wonder how you assess that distinction between the two, and also how much public appetite do you think there is to have this debate?
16: I think what we're seeing with this reflects both the differences in personality and in electoral strategy between Andy Burnham and Keir Starmer. So Burnham is a more bold, risk-taking individual, more confident, drawing clear dividing lines, speaking in sort of very uncompromising terms. Starmer, a much more cautious operator. But also, Starmer's theory of the electorate, and you know, also his political strategist Morgan McSweeney was critical for this, was that, you know, elections were won and lost by winning over the so-called hero voters, sort of older, working class, non-university educated voters who generally skewed Leave. Burnham's theory is that Labour wins with a coherent electorate that doesn't necessarily lean so heavily on that particular group, and to be honest, when we look at the sort of polling evidence, and even when we think just about the demographic patterns, we are in a country now in 2026, which does not lean leave in the way that it did even in 2019, let alone in 2016. Leave voters were always older, and a lot of them are no longer with us. Remain voters skew younger, therefore the drift, the direction of demographic drift is towards Remain, but also the voters joining the electorate, getting their first ballots since 2016, they tend to skew very heavily Remain as well. So it's a more Remain-leaning electorate.
1: But Rob, do you think, does that electorate want the debate? I mean, it's one thing to say that they regret leaving the EU and might even want to rejoin. Do they want to go through the process, which is going to be loud and difficult and messy and take up a huge amount of airtime?
16: I think that's a very fair question. And I think, yeah, it's exactly the case to say, you know, it's one thing to say, I think Leave was a mistake, I'd rather be back in. And another thing to say, I want to spend another 5 years arguing about it. But that isn't necessarily what Burnham is putting on the table. I mean, he's just signalling a direction of travel. He's basically saying, long run, this is the direction I want to go in. And that's pretty smart political strategy in terms of making Labour more attractive to some of the voters it's lost on its left. The voters in the SNP, the Greens, the Lib Dems, these are all overwhelmingly Remain electorates, as is the main Labour electorate as well. So it's basically, you know, singing a song for them that they like. It doesn't really mean we're going to get another referendum anytime soon, I suspect. It doesn't mean we're going to get another deal with the EU anytime soon, not least because why would the EU engage in a really big, ambitious renegotiation with us, given that the possibility of a Nigel Farage or Kemi Badenoch-led government is very real, and neither of those parties has any interest in going back in?
1: Yeah, I think Brussels is casting a weary eye over this debate, I suspect. But I'm interested, Rob, in your assessment of Burnham's style here, the manner of his doing politics, because he keeps saying these things, I wouldn't say off the cuff, because I think he thinks them through, but they're quite sort of the hand grenades, really. You know, he did another one with this Russian interference in the 2016 referendum, which he has had to somewhat walk back in Parliament. I mean, do you think this approach is politically damaging, having to kind of reverse positions or get junior ministers out there explaining his positions? Or is it actually a price worth paying for his authenticity and the sense that he is someone who speaks his mind and you can believe that he means what he says?
16: Well, I mean, I think the jury's a little bit out. He's only been in the job a few months. And I suspect part of what we're seeing is that he is learning very rapidly that you make a lot more weather saying something off the cuff as the Prime Minister than you do as the Mayor of Greater Manchester. You know, let's wait and see on that. It doesn't seem to have done him any harm so far. And I think one recent precedent suggests that it need not be a damaging strategy because, of course, we had Boris Johnson as Prime Minister not so long ago, and he was also fond of rhetorical hand grenades. Indeed, he built his whole political and media career around rhetorical hand grenades. And it wasn't really his sort of big, bold offer, retreat the next day dynamic that ended up doing him in as a prime minister. It was much more his behaviour in Downing Street and so forth. So, yeah, you know, bold retreat isn't necessarily a damaging strategy.
1: No, particularly in this incredibly fast-moving and goldfish-brained sort of attention economy and media environment we live in. And, you know, weirdly, it actually reminds me a little bit of Donald Trump, not in terms of substance, but just in terms of that style of advance, retreat, start rows, move on. You know, that is how a lot of people do politics these days. I just want to ask you about another Burnham suggestion, which is changing the electoral system, which he does believe is a fundamental issue with our democracy. Is there public support for that? Do you think we had an alternative vote referendum under the coalition that didn't get very far? Do people really want a change in the electoral system? And would it guarantee the forever progressive coalition that some people around Burnham seem to hope for?
16: Okay, well, I mean, 3 points on this. Firstly, the public opinion landscape is different to where it was when we had the AV referendum. The AV referendum was, of course, the love child of the Liberal Democrats in coalition. There wasn't really broad public demand for electoral system reform at that point, whereas in the last few years, what we've seen is much higher levels of support for changing the electoral system, the highest, in fact, that we've ever seen since polling began on that question. The reform that's on offer is also rather different to AV. AV is just basically replacing crosses in ballot box with ranking people. It's not actually a proportional system, but Burnham is talking about a proportional reform. So I do think that that is a rather different offer. And I think one of the issues we have when we talk about electoral reform is that people get all of these things muddled together. It's obviously very popular with nerds like me. It's quite technical, but the differences are quite important. What Burnham's saying is that the seats in Parliament should reflect the votes cast. That's quite different to what AV does. So that might be an easier argument to make to the electorate.
1: Well, Rob, I can see a very detailed electoral map of Britain behind you, so I don't know why you think you're a nerd, but thank you very, very much for joining us. The ever-interesting Rob Ford, Professor of Political Science at the University of Manchester. And coming up, we are going to look into new government powers to protect British troops in relation to Troubles-era incidents in Northern Ireland. But first, the headlines with Laura Cook.
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2: Thank you. Good afternoon. The head of MI5 has warned that artificial intelligence is supercharging the cyber race, which could allow terrorists, hostile states or other adversaries to exploit drones and create new weapons. Sir Ken McCallum's also revealed for the first time that terrorists were already applying AI to improve their plans, warning Al-Qaeda in particular had long wanted to mount biological, radiological and chemical attacks and might have a capability uplift in the AI era. There's a warning prices will go up by more than expected this year due to the war in the Middle East. The International Monetary Fund says they'll increase by 3.3%, up from a previous prediction of 3.2%. The Chancellor will set out his priorities at the budget later this month. Ruth Curtis, the Chief Executive of the Resolution Foundation, says families need urgent help.
17: We really need to see cost of living support that is focused on where the price pressures are biggest, which are particularly energy bills and rents, and on those families who are really feeling the pinch. It's one in five families in the poorer half of Britain who are behind on a priority bill.
2: Police in Ireland have begun a murder investigation after two adults and two children died in a house fire in Waterford. Another two children are critically ill in hospital after what's being described as an arson attack. Russell Brand's rape and sexual assault trial is due to start tomorrow after a jury made up of eight men and four women was selected earlier. The actor and comedian denies seven offences. And for a roundup of news on demand, subscribe to the Times Radio News Briefing on any podcast platform.
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18: You know, Charlie Bigham says you can't rush perfection. 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Almost a whisper, isn't it? 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Because time, well, isn't it the most important ingredient of all? Charlie Bigham's slowly does it.
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1: This is the Times at One on Times Radio with me, Josh Glancy. Powers to prosecute Troubles cases in Northern Ireland are being transferred from Belfast to London following amendments to the Northern Ireland Troubles Bill. This will better protect British troops from legal prosecution. The changes to the bill, which was first introduced last year, mean that the Attorney General in London must now sign off on any serious prosecutions related to violence in Northern Ireland. The government says this will reduce the prospect of repeated and vexatious investigations of military veterans. But the Sinn Féin MP John Finucane says it risks placing further obstacles in the path of victims who are seeking justice. So joining me to discuss this from Belfast is the Northern Irish journalist Mark Davenport. Good afternoon, Mark.
3: Good afternoon.
1: Thanks for being with us. So can you explain why these changes are being made? Because obviously we had a bill that was introduced by the Starmer government a couple of years ago, but it's now being amended by this new government. Why is that happening, do you think?
3: Yeah, it's about a year now, I think, since the Starmer administration published their bill. And that was in itself a response to changes that were made when Boris Johnson was the prime minister. And he took quite a radical stance that a line should be drawn in the sand under troubles, prosecutions, and that effectively there should be immunity handed out to everyone, soldiers and indeed former paramilitaries. And that caused many ructions from many different sides in Northern Ireland. And eventually the courts ruled that that kind of effective amnesty ran counter to the European Convention on Human Rights. So it was thrown out. So Keir Starmer said about kind of trying to resurrect aspects of the Troubles legislation. So, for instance, we've got a recovery body which is operating right now, which is meant to be looking into Troubles cases and try to find the truth for families. But there was concern in terms of how the Starmer legislation would work on the part of military veterans, that the dice was being loaded against them. And we saw protests, which I think were quite effective, particularly in terms of the pressure brought upon some Labour backbenchers, especially those with a military background or representing garrison towns, that the pursuit of elderly veterans over alleged crimes that happened many, many decades ago would undermine not only the morale of the veterans, but also the morale of current members of the British military in units like the SAS. And a lot of criticism was heaped on the government. And these latest changes, I think, are an attempt to meet that criticism.
1: And so how have they gone down across the political spectrum in Northern Ireland? Because it strikes me that it doesn't seem like anyone's particularly happy with this. But maybe that's a good sign of a decent political compromise. I don't know.
3: Well, certainly, I think probably the key demographic that the government's trying to address will be the sort of military lobby, potentially more in Great Britain even than in Northern Ireland. But as you would expect, in Northern Ireland, there's always very different views on this. There's as polarised views on trouble, on the Troubles legacy, as there is on other matters related to it that we've seen on the streets of Northern Ireland more recently. What we've had is criticism, as you said there, from Sinn Féin, saying that these latest changes protecting military veterans make this a veterans' charter. In terms of the representatives of those veterans, we've had, if you like, a kind of a grudging admission that this seems to be a move in their direction, although they want to look at the detail. The main change is that the Attorney General for England and Wales, who is Ellie Reeves at the moment, would have the final say on any kind of serious Troubles prosecution. Now, we don't know quite how serious will be defined. Mm. And also the fact that it's Ellie Reeves now rather than Lord Hermer,

0: You, Mark, I'm interested. You know, it's a delicate balance to strike, isn't it? I mean, do you think that, where do you think that the pendulum should lie between, you know, really trying to get to the bottom of some of these crimes? And there were plenty of crimes, clearly, during the Troubles committed by British soldiers, versus letting sleeping dogs lie, but also accepting that these were young men operating in incredibly difficult and violent circumstances. And yes, mistakes were made, but you just have to accept that as the price of what happened. And we have a better situation now.
1: You're absolutely right. This is a really complex balancing act. The government has been mindful of the differing views of victims. You get some victims' families who just want to find out some details about what happened to their loved ones. And we had one case just recently in Northern Ireland where a family of a lawyer who was actually a Catholic working for the prosecution service here in Northern Ireland at the height of the Troubles, who was murdered by the IRA. They took great solace from the fact that at least they got extra details from the truth recovery body that we've got here, even if they didn't get any kind of a prosecution or indeed even the name of a likely culprit. So you get some people who just want a bit more truth, a bit more information, and some people who would like to see prosecutions, they'd like to see justice, and that comes down on all sides. And the government is trying to navigate not only the different views in Northern Ireland, but the fact that the Irish government has taken an international case, which was sparked by the Boris Johnson amnesty move, and hasn't yet dropped that. So London is trying to kind of repair relations with Dublin and also keep all these different sides on board. I think, obviously, Andy Burnham's got the votes now in Parliament to push this through, potentially. But whether it will lead to all sides being happy, I think, is very doubtful. And the other thing is that whilst the arguments go on about the sort of precise architecture for dealing with this, the clock is ticking. And that means that more and more perpetrators or relatives of victims are just no longer around anymore. And there will always be a limit to the kind of information that can be recovered, not least because the paramilitary organisations here, the IRA and the Loyalists, didn't keep written records, which is one aspect of this, which by its very nature potentially puts more of the focus on the security forces than on the paramilitaries.
0: Yeah, I mean, I don't think keeping everyone happy is a realistic ambition, but perhaps keeping everyone slightly less unhappy. But it's interesting, it lands at an interesting moment, because we've seen a lot of reporting in recent weeks over Orange Order marches. And I think last week, the Northern Ireland Secretary, Chris Bryant, actually banned various Orange Order marches. I mean, are sort of tensions particularly heightened at the moment? And how does this decision play into the kind of broader discussion over the legacy of the Troubles that's going on in Northern Ireland at the moment?
1: You're quite right. I mean, Sir Chris Bryant has stepped in to ban this controversial Drumcree Orange Parade, and we've just gone through a fortnight of heightened tension when it seemed to be like we were going back to the future in terms of revisiting one of the more difficult aspects of the period of the 1990s, around the time that the Troubles was coming to a close. This particular move, I think it'll probably be interpreted as a move slightly in a unionist and slightly in a sort of British military veteran direction, and therefore criticised by nationalists, whereas nationalists obviously saw that ban on the Orange Parade as a victory for them, because they had to some extent defied the law by blocking the road and making sure that that parade didn't go ahead. So I suppose this is maybe one slightly to the unionist side, but these matters continue to be sort of difficult matters of debate here. I mean, just yesterday, I think it was, we have at the moment an inquiry going on into the Omagh bombing, which happened back in 1998, yeah, in which evidence was given that an Irish army base took a call the day before that bombing, and that intelligence was never passed on in time, even though it was a call saying there was a bomb headed towards home. So you can imagine how just that bit of information would make people who lost loved ones in that bombing all those years ago feel. And that's just, you know, a particular concrete example of how things still continue to cause grievance today.
0: It's amazing just how long the tail of some of these actions are. But anyway, thank you very, very much for joining us. That's Mark Devenport, journalist and analyst in Belfast. Now, clinicians are warning that screen time in classrooms should be slashed, as there are fears it is fueling a crisis in people's speech and language development, as well as a jump in myopia.

0: Opia. Experts say that the use of tablets and laptops and interactive whiteboards in classrooms exploded during the pandemic and has never been rolled back since. I think 1 million children are now using device learning in every single lesson at school. So to discuss this, we are joined by Sir Anthony Seldon, who needs little introduction, but is one of Britain's leading educationalists and indeed contemporary historians. Good afternoon, Anthony.
1: Hello, Josh.
0: So lay out the problem for us here, because you might argue, or one might argue, you may not, that screens are just an inescapable part of our daily reality now. And actually, they offer lots of opportunity for innovation in education. Well, certainly, that's how it's been sold. Is that wrong?
1: No, it's right. I mean, AI offers extraordinary opportunities for young people, those with special education needs, those for whom English is a second language, those who don't have a specialist physics teacher, and a whole range of people, those who really want to move far, far quicker than their maths or their French or their history class are going. I mean, they're great opportunities, Josh, but we are using it far too much and far too indiscriminately. So we could maybe cap it at 1.5 or 2 hours a day, because the damage is not just to visual, and the people are losing touch with the ability to write, but talking oracy is going down, the ability to listen to other people is going down, the ability to engage with other people, even human intelligence is going down, along with curiosity. And university professors are saying that those people coming up to university now have not the same ability and desire to learn independently and to love of their subject and curiosity that they had even 10 or 15 years ago. And that's a widespread sense. So I think we cannot ban them, or if you try banning them, look, the young people will be using them anyway on their own out of school. We just need to make their use much more intentional. And the really surprising thing about this, and the Times are absolutely at the forefront of this and have been for a number of years, seeing AI as a huge and unparalleled good thing in education, as in many other areas, medicine and so on. But in education, it needs guardrails, and it needs the government to step up. And I just don't meet a parent or a teacher or a pupil or a governor who doesn't feel that they need more solid guidance from government. And where there should be solidity on the biggest education issue of the day, there's an absolute vacuum.
0: So what do you think is going on there, Anthony? I mean, is it that the government is just struggling to keep up? Because this is obviously fast-moving, fast-evolving technology. Do you think that just that there is a lack of thinking and analysis in government, that they're just struggling to get ahead of the curve on this?
1: I think the officials have done very well, but there's always been a big sense in education that you can't experiment with young people's lives. You can't use them as guinea pigs. And yet on this, high quality research will take 3 to 5 years to come through on the impact of AI. And by that time, AI will have moved on enormously. We were too late on pre-AI social media. It did untold damage. As Jonathan Haidt, the American psychologist, has told us. So I think that they're worried, and for perfectly respectable reasons, there isn't the research. And yet, other countries, Singapore would be an example, have really thought through deeply how to have safe and constructive use of AI, limited in time, focused, intentional, with the guardrails. And that is what the government is not doing. And also, let's be honest, neither the Prime Minister nor indeed Kemi Badenoch featured AI prominently in their conference speeches, and yet it is the biggest issue of the day for the economy, for society, for international relations, for the security of the country. It was an astonishing omission. And in education, we feel this particularly keenly. We are damaging young people's personality formation. They cannot tell the difference, some of them, what is human, what is robotic, and we need to put the human and rigor and curiosity back at the heart, using AI as a good thing for all the good things it does,
0: yeah,
1: and respecting massively, massively the amount of time that it's being used in ways that are damaging young people physically, emotionally, and mentally.
0: Yeah, I mean, as one MP said to me recently, there are no votes in AI, but I suspect that may not be true for much longer. But thank you very much for joining us, Sir Anthony Seldon, as ever. Tomorrow's PMQs Unpacked is a special edition. It will be live from the Cheltenham Literature Festival, where Hugo Rifkind will be joined by Patrick Maguire and Aisha Hazarika, and they will give it their unique treatment, pausing the action to analyse the exchanges in real time. Don't miss it on the radio, on YouTube, or in the live audience at Cheltenham if you are lucky enough to be there. That is tomorrow at midday. Coming up, a botched lethal injection and now a live-streamed execution. What is going on with capital punishment in the US? 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
0: Now, in a story that has gripped and at times horrified the world, Krista Pike, the murderer who survived two attempts to execute her in the US, is back in prison after what her lawyers called a medically unprecedented recovery. Pike now waits to find out if she faces the death penalty again, with legal challenges ongoing. And this comes as the US government also plans to live stream the execution of a former US major, army major, by firing squad. To many British ears, this all sounds bizarre, perhaps even barbaric. So where does America's attachment to capital punishment come from? And has it often gone quite so wrong before? We are joined by Austin Sarratt, a professor of political science at Amherst College, who has studied every execution in the United States since 1890. Austin, thank you for joining us.
11: Thank you for having me.
0: So, look, this is an extraordinary business with Krista Pike, but it is not the first time an execution has been botched in America, that's putting it mildly. Tell us about some of the other things that have gone wrong over the years.
11: Well, let me step back and say the following. What happened to Krista Pike was shocking, but not surprising. Not surprising because for as long as there have been executions in the United States, they've gone wrong. They've been botched. Botched hangings occurred where someone strangled or was decapitated in the electric chair, people caught on fire. And the most frequently botched method of execution is the one that is currently most popular and most used in the United States, namely lethal injection. So that's why what happened to Christopher Pike is not surprising. It was shocking because for the first time since lethal injection came on the scene in the United States, someone received what was supposed to be a lethal dosage of drugs and lived to tell about it.
0: Mm. And you're quite right. I mean, lethal injection has been promoted as a more humane alternative, a kind of medically enhanced way of doing capital punishment. But it's become harder and harder, hasn't it, over time, to get the right drugs. The supply chain's become quite constricted. And you have had these issues, obviously, most remarkably in this case with Christopher Pike. So is there a reconsideration of lethal injection? Are there other options? I mean, the electric chair seems very anachronistic to me, but is there a conversation about doing less lethal injection?
11: Well, if anybody studied physics, they encountered the concept of inertia, an object at rest stays at rest. It's really hard for states to abandon a method of execution, to just say this one is no good and we're going to leave it behind, because to do that may mean that a government needs to construct a whole new architecture for execution, may have to revise entirely a protocol, may have to train or retrain people in a new method of execution. So I don't think that we can expect to see an abandonment of lethal injection in the immediate future in the United States. Now, it's true that some states, a few states, have resurrected old methods of execution, but in all but one of them, they're there just as alternatives should lethal injection not be available. Only the state of Idaho now has the firing squad as its primary method of execution. In all other states, lethal injection remains the execution method of choice.
0: Yeah, it has a sort of extraordinary 19th century feel to it, the firing squad. But Austin, is this Christopher Pike, is there any precedent for this kind of, I mean, the lawyer has called it medically unprecedented. Are there precedents in American history for executions that they thought had completed, but actually the person survived and came back to life again afterwards?
11: In the last 80 years, 10 people have survived a failed execution. 10 people have been brought into the execution chamber, and when the execution failed in some way, they lived to tell about it. One of those in 1946 involved the electric chair. All the rest have involved lethal injection. And those lethal injections have, until Christopher Pike, failed at the preliminary stage. They
0: right.
11: couldn't find a vein. They couldn't secure the IV. Christopher Pike is the only execution survivor who received a lethal, a dose of drugs that was supposed to be lethal, but it didn't kill her. And I just want to, if I may, quarrel a little bit with your reference to the 19th century and the kind of barbaric quality of what's going on in the United States, only to say the following. From the outside, it looks like the United States is and will remain to be an outlier nation in its attachment to capital punishment. That's a fair enough impression. But if you actually look at what's going on in the United States, it seems to me that this country is on the road to abolition. It won't come fast. Mm. It won't come smoothly. But public support for the death penalty is way down from what it was 30 years ago. The number of death sentences way down from what they were 30 years ago. So while what happened to Christopher Pike and Defense Secretary Hegseth's announcement of the use of the firing squad, those are horrors. They're not leading indicators of where the death penalty is going or what the future of the death penalty will be in the United States.
0: Yeah, really interesting. And just very briefly, Austin, you mentioned the live-streamed execution or the plan to do so. Do you think that will go ahead? Because it seems like Trump may be having second thoughts about it. J.D. Vance said he wouldn't be watching it. Just very quickly, do you expect that to happen?
11: It's a horrific idea. I don't think it will actually occur.
0: Okay, well, that was indeed a concise and quick answer. So thank you very much for that. That was Austin Sarrett, a fascinating discussion there, Professor of Political Science at Amherst College. I will be back tomorrow at 1, and I just want to thank my producer, Lizzie Highfield, and Ryan Boyden and Denise Canner, who were pressing the buttons today. And coming up on Times Radio, in fact, with me in the studio right now, is Fee Glover.
9: It's always a little bit terrifying when a guest does exactly what you've asked them to do, isn't it?
0: I was expecting at least 30 more seconds there, but there we go.
9: It's brilliant. Always makes you sit up and listen. Thank you very much, Josh. Good afternoon. It's 2 o'clock. You're listening to Fee Glover on Times Radio. Over the next 2 hours, Parliament is about to hear an AI-generated voice for the first time. We'll hear from the company behind the tech. We're going to be tracking Donald Trump's approval rating ahead of the US midterms. Our biggest interview after 3:30 is with best-selling author of Lessons in Chemistry. That's Bonnie Garmus, and she's talking about her latest novel, Peck and Peck. And soon you'll be more likely to find a hedgehog in your wallet than in the wild. We're going to discuss why the prickly population is collapsing. All of that happens after a latest look at the news with Laura Cook.
12: Thank you. Good afternoon. The head of MI5 is warning artificial intelligence is supercharging security threats to the UK. Sir Ken McCullum's been giving his annual update on terror threats, saying the Iran-linked incident at RAF Fairford is not unique. He also warned AI could allow terrorists or hostile states to exploit drones and create new bioweapons. He gave this message to the British public.
13: Much of the time, those who mean the UK harm aren't attacking things government owns or controls. They're aiming at people, businesses, communities. So today, I want to talk directly to the British public. When you hear national security, don't just think of Ukraine, subsea cables, armed drones or cyber weapons. Think also of the place where you live. Think of a flicker in the power grid supplying your home. Think of your local synagogue or mosque having to install enhanced security.
12: A murder inquiry has been launched after a house fire in Ireland, which has claimed the lives of 2 adults and 2 children. Another 2 children are critically ill in hospital after what's being treated as an arson attack overnight in Waterford City. Reform UK has fallen to 3rd place behind Labour and the Conservatives for the first time since the general election. A YouGov survey for The Times put Nigel Farage's party on 21%, with the Tories on 23% and Labour on 24%. The Times' political editor Stephen Swinford says it's interesting, but far from conclusive.
14: Everything is within the margin for error, right? It's a few points at best. So that's the question. Does this become part of a trend now? What is clear is that Reform is no longer polling at 30, around there as it once was. It's now kind of in the low 20s. And that is kind of pretty consistent in the YouGov polls that we're seeing. So what doesn't change, though, is regardless you stand back, Reform is still a big electoral force. There are millions of people every day that are Nigel Farage voters. They believe in the party and they believe in what he's doing. And that is a problem for Kevin Bacon.
12: There's a warning that using screens at school could be harming children's health and development. More than 150 health experts have written an open letter calling for more checks on the use of devices in classrooms. They claim pupils are missing out on having proper conversations, while others could be damaging their eyesight. Dr. Becky Foljambe is a practicing GP and the founder of Health Professionals for Safer Screens.
15: EdTech must be proven as beneficial for their education, which of course has knock-ons to their well-being, attainment and later flourishing in life. But it also must not harm their health. When we know that we have traditional methods that are less harmful to their health, like reading from a book.
12: Donald Trump claims Vladimir Putin wants an energy ceasefire with Ukraine more than Volodymyr Zelensky. The US president insisted both sides were on board with the 60-day pause on Sunday, but they've since accused each other of violations. The UK's repeated its unwavering support for Kyiv. And the Pope's arrived at hospital as he prepares for surgery to remove a growth on his lung. The pontiff walked into the facility in Rome and waved as dozens of well-wishers waited at its main entrance. And for a roundup of news on demand, subscribe to the Times Radio News Briefing on any podcast platform.
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9: Well, a very good afternoon to you. I hope you are doing well. It's 3 minutes past two. Fee Glover with you until 4 o'clock this afternoon on Times Radio. We have a busy 2 hours. What's going on in Nuremberg? We have the very latest. That's where we'll start. We also have a good news story today about AI. We're going to hear from the company which has developed a programme that people who've lost their voices can use. And today, for the first time in the House of Lords, Baroness Campbell of Surbiton is doing just that. We are live at the wonderful Cheltenham Literature Festival this afternoon. On one of those glorious Chesterfield sofas, we will find Rosie Wright in conversation with Jan Martel, author of Life of Pi. After 3 o'clock on the programme, we're going to take a look at Trump's approval rating. We're going to cast a very microscopic data eye over that. We're also going to consider the fate of the hedgehog. Calling all gardeners, your prickly friends need you. And after 3:30, today, sit back and enjoy an interview with Bonnie Garmus, author of Lessons in Chemistry and now Peck and Peck, a novel championing her love of words and poetry. She shared her hopes for creativity in education.
17: I'm mostly concerned right now about AI going into education, especially of younger people who haven't had a chance to develop reasoning or even their imaginations. And to have your imagination replaced by a machine, which is conforming you, it's not teaching you, is really frightening to me. So I do think there's going to be a huge call for people in the humanities. I just hope it happens really soon, sooner than later.
9: Bonnie Garmus, it was a delight to talk to her, and the full-length interview will go out after 3:30 this afternoon. Her new novel, it's a follow-up to Lessons in Chemistry. It's called Peck and Peck, and it centres on a publishing house that publishes a rather shimmering poetry quarterly magazine, which catches the eye and the heart of a young writer. It's all about why we mustn't let words die and why they teach us about human life every day. So I hope that you will enjoy that interview as much as I did. 0333 003 2353 is the number this afternoon. Anything that we are talking about, it is lovely if you let us know your thoughts about it too. Are you out there? We know you are. The most read stories on the Times website so far today. In at number three, daughter blackmailed for Diana Riggs' love letters. Now, this is an extraordinary story. Rachel Sterling has told The Times and Sunday Times Cheltenham Literature Festival that she paid an unnamed man £3,000 for her mother's 1960s letters. The second most read story, Kemi Badenoch Bounce pushes Reform UK into third in new poll. Self-explanatory, that one. And Donald Trump's approval rating, the very latest polls. The president goes into next month's midterm elections with his popularity falling as diesel prices rise against the background of his war with Iran. We will be talking about that piece just after 3 o'clock this afternoon, so stay tuned for more detail on that. You can read all of those articles on thetimes.com. You do need your digital subscription. If you don't have one, get one. You can do that very simply by going to thetimes.com/subscribe. So we're going to start with some news that emerged about halfway through this morning, that flights into Nuremberg Airport have been suspended after an aviation emergency. Let's talk to Charles Bremner, contributor to The Times. Charles, tell us everything that we know about this incident so far.
18: Well, so far, it looks as if the incident is over. It was a scare which took place, and it's understandable given the tension that there is over hijackings and terrorism. This was is the case of a Corendon Airlines, that's a Turkish tourist airline. It's coming in from Corfu to Nuremberg. And for some reason, it transmitted an emergency distress squawk, as they say, the transponder signal, which showed that the aircraft was being hijacked. It turned out that this was not the case. There was some kind of fault, but the German Air Force sent two fighter planes to escort it in. They closed Nuremberg Airport. And their place was surrounded by police. The aircraft actually landed dead on time, and there was no emergency. But this caused a lot of tension in the middle of the day.
9: Sure. I mean, there seems to be a bit of confusion about other elements of the story. I don't know whether you can clear these up for us, Charles. Did the three pilots say that they saw an object, possibly a drone?
18: That's possible. These things have not been confirmed so far. There's no official confirmation that this or anything at all. What the airline itself was saying is that there was a technical failure and that it inadvertently transmitted this distress message. But as you say, drones are a very big subject at the moment. There was a case of an explosive drone, which has been blamed on Russia, which was sent into Leipzig airport in Germany in August. That's raised the tension enormously over drones in Europe. And even last night at Paris airport, there were two drones spotted over the airport and a Ukrainian man has been arrested.
9: What kind of an impact did the incident have? I note that you've said it's over, but there'll be surely a backlog of flights. The airport was initially closed, wasn't it?
18: Yes, it was closed for 2 hours. It's only just getting back to normal very slowly. This is the kind of situation that the authorities have been prepared for all over Europe at the moment. There are very strict measures being taken as soon as there's anything suspicious, like a drone, a possible drone attack, or possible hijacking. Of course, the hijacking idea has been in people's minds for the last 2 weeks since the incident with the Air Dubai airliner, which was flying, Fly Dubai airliner, which was flying to Israel, and which the co-pilot tried to take over the aircraft and was eventually subdued by passengers.
9: Yep, they do seem like more febrile, nervous times for air passengers. For the moment, Charles, thank you very much. That's our correspondent and reporter, Charles Bremner. Any further details, obviously, we will bring them straight to you. But that incident has been declared over. At least for now, the airport is trying to get back to normal. It's 10 minutes past two. Now, here, Parliament is about to hear an AI-generated voice for the first time. The words of disability rights campaigner Baroness Campbell will be delivered using artificial intelligence to recreate her voice. The House of Lords has become the first legislative chamber to allow this technology to be used in parliamentary debates. Let's hear from the company behind the tech. 11 Labs Head of Impact, Gabby Leibovich, joins me now. Gabby, a very good afternoon. Can you just explain what exactly it is that you've created and how it works for Baroness Campbell?
16: Absolutely. So I'll start by just describing 11 Labs, which is an audio AI company. We build AI that can speak, listen, and translate in 90 different languages. Our primary business use case is helping businesses communicate with their customers, but our technology has also been able to recreate the voices of individuals who have lost their ability to speak through our voice cloning model. I'm a speech language pathologist, and so this use case is incredibly close to my heart and important to me. And I've also been very closely connected to what was previously the state of the art. And so I have such an appreciation for now the ability to clone these individuals' voices means that they get a truly authentic version of their voice as it was before they lost it, that is able to speak 90 different languages and is also emotionally resonant enough to deliver a speech in Parliament.
9: So how are you actually making this happen for the person? They are typing in some kind of a text that is then lifted out and a recreation is voiced up?
16: Absolutely. So to create the voice clone itself, that requires as little as 30 seconds, but up to 2 hours of recordings of an individual's voice. And so they can take WhatsApp voice notes, old home videos of themselves speaking, any video or audio recording they have of themselves speaking, they'll put it onto the 11 Labs platform, and then we'll come out with a voice clone. Now, the way that she will speak in Parliament, for any individual with a disability, the way that they're able to communicate is dependent upon their physical abilities. And so I believe for the Baroness, she actually wrote her speech ahead of time and generated it with 11 Labs ahead of time. But we have many individuals who use various forms of assistive communication who type either with their hands or they type with their eyes if they're not able to speak. And then once they've typed out the message, it will be generated in their 11 Labs voice.
9: How do you manage to get the intonation on elements of surprise or elements of sadness if you actually have a very small example of speech to work with?
16: It's a really great question. And The short answer is artificial intelligence, and the long answer is that it's able to take context from the recordings we receive from those individuals. And also with our newest V4 model, you have a significant amount of control over the emotion with which the words are expressed. So for example, you can put in tags like excitement, like worry, laughing, crying. So you have a considerable amount of control over how the speech is delivered, not just what is said. So the model can guess based on context clues, but you're also able to give it extra information if you want to specify how you'd like the text to be delivered.
9: Obviously, what we're talking about today is the good side, the good application of this technology. But so many people listening will already be shouting at the radio, bad actors can use this too, can't they?
16: Absolutely. We have very robust safeguards to ensure that people's voices are not cloned without their consent. We have what's called a voice CAPTCHA, which essentially means that you have to prove that you are indeed the person cloning your own voice. We also have watermarking so that you're able to detect that every piece of audio generated on 11 Labs was indeed generated on 11 Labs and was not recorded by a human.
9: Now tell us about that. How do you watermark a piece of speech?
16: Absolutely. So the audio that's generated from the 11 Labs platform has a watermark that can be detected by technology, but not by your ear. So you won't be able to hear that watermark in the Baroness's speech today, for example. But if you put it onto our platform, you can detect that it was made through 11 Labs.
9: Would this be so effective that you could use it as your voice password, which is already there in some banking systems and security systems, isn't it? You have to speak, and that's the thing that lets you in. Is your program good enough to replicate my voice to the extent that, let's say, Barclays Bank believes it to be me?
16: That's a really great question that I actually, as head of impact, not really poised to answer.
9: Okay, right. I'm gonna give it a go. And you say that people, can go to the platform and upload stuff. So, I mean, just how public facing is this, and can anybody do it? And why would other people want to do it if they weren't in Baroness Campbell's position?
16: So there are many use cases for our technology. One of the, I would say, most exciting use cases for this technology and why 11 Labs was created in the first place is that once you create a clone of your voice, that voice can speak 90 different languages. So often individuals who use their voices for their career, whether they're content creators or in the news even, their voices with their own intonation and the quality and tone of their voice can then be dubbed into 90 different languages.
9: Okay. And so what do you think the future applications of this are going to be? How embedded do you think it will become in normal everyday life?
16: It's a really great question. I think what 11 Labs is trying to solve is the human technology interaction. So if you think about the way we communicate with computers today, it's through typing and clicking. These are methods of communication that are best for computers, but not necessarily best for how we communicate as people. Ultimately, conversation is how we communicate. And so in an ideal world, that would also be how we communicate with our technology. And that is the problem that 11 Labs is solving. On the impact side, I mean, what has been so incredible for me is to see not only that these individuals like the Baroness are communicating more once they have an authentic version of their voice, but they are doing incredible feats such as speaking in Parliament. I mean, we've worked with over 11,000 individuals who have gained their voice back through 11 Labs technology, and they are staying in their jobs, they're creating art, music, they're writing and producing audiobooks, they're speaking in Congress here in the US. We've even worked with a Bristol-based individual named Patrick Darling, who's going to be the first individual with motor neuron disease to record in Abbey Road Studios. And so the use cases for individuals with voice loss have been truly, truly remarkable, and have changed the state of the art.
9: Where are the ethics on somebody who has died having their voice cloned and used?
16: So It's very, very dependent upon the individual and their family. Just like any other valuable asset that somebody has, their voice also belongs to them. And so very often it's dependent upon that individual's wishes before they passed away. We've done a few deals with estates where we had short-term access, for example, to Albert Einstein's voice. But it's very much got to be with the express consent and in the best interest of that individual's estate, their living relatives, and in an ideal world, the individual themselves has made their preferences known before they passed away.
19: Okay. Gosh, I might have to tick that box myself, Gabby. Thank you very much indeed. It's fascinating stuff. That is 11 Labs Head of Impact, Gabby Leibovich. And Gabby was for real. Gabby was not part of the programme, I can assure you, Mark. And Emma, you're absolutely right. I really like to be told that every question I ask is a great question. But I know some people are probably thinking, no, that wasn't a great question at all. It was quite an average one. But please don't ever stop, guests. Don't ever stop. It's 20 minutes past two. 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It's the Jane and Fee Show on Times Radio with Cancer Research UK. 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
19: Let's head to the Times and Sunday Times Cheltenham Literature Festival, where hundreds of the world's best writers, actors, politicians, poets are brought together for a programme of debates, interviews and workshops. We will be live at the festival. Jane and I will be live at the festival on Thursday from 2 p.m. and at 3:30 you can hear us on stage interviewing Annika Rice. I think it's an almost sold out event, but there may be a couple of tickets left. It would be lovely to see you there. Times Radio's Rosie Wright is already there today and joins us now. Now, Rosie, I think I've caught Tom Noonan a little bit on the hop yesterday by asking him if he'd collected any tote bags from the festival. He hadn't, as of yesterday, got a single tote bag. I always think you can't go to Cheltenham without being tote bagged. Have you been bagged yet?
1: I haven't yet had a tote bag thrust upon me, but I sense, even if I just look down this sort of, this is, I guess, the sort of main high street that you could call it at the Cheltenham Literature Festival, there are many people with tote bags and many people with Waterstones bags, which is good news, of course, because we're here to celebrate reading and books, and there's lots of people tucked in sort of little coffee shops and cafes with their nose in a book, which is obviously wonderful. But yet, no tote bag yet. Maybe we can have this conversation tomorrow and we'll see how many I'll have collected by then.
19: Okay, you might be absolutely smothered by them. I know that you have been very busy. You've been speaking to Booker Prize winning author of Life of Pi, Jan Martel, haven't you?
1: I have a book, I have to say, probably in my top five. I adore that book. It actually is 25 years since it's been published. It was published 25 years ago back in September. If you haven't read the book, Fee, I think you have. It's the story of the boy who ends up on a shipwreck out in the middle of the Pacific on a boat. We are led to believe with a Bengal tiger, an orangutan, a zebra, a hyena, and it's about his sort of remarkable story of survival. There are some very unpleasant, difficult bits and some cannibalism. I'm not ruining anything at that point, but he's got a new book out, but I couldn't resist sort of asking him, 25 years on, there is so much debate about what that story is actually telling and what's actually happening. Is it really the animals? Is it something that the little boy sort of created to be able to come to terms with the sort of awful situation that he's in? He said he had no idea the book was going to become what it has been, sort of 15 million copies sold worldwide. Barack Obama's read it. So I asked him sort of, did he think it was going to be as successful as it turned out to be? And what is it like when readers end up coming up to him with questions? He said he still gets emails and letters about it. And when they've put their very own distinct spin on the book that maybe isn't what he intended at all, this is what he had to say.
3: I wrote this book thinking no one's going to read this. It's full of animals, and animals are only in children's books, not in adult books. It's about religion. Most people hate religion because of the terrible things it's done. And it's a shipwreck story, and, you know, it's an adventure story. Who's going to read that? Anyway, I thought no one was going to read this, but I loved writing it. And I was completely gobsmacked when it did so well. Its reception was sort of slightly puzzled in Canada. I don't think people in Canada quite could place where it was, what kind of a book it was, who should be reading it. But then when it came out in the UK and in the US, it just took off. And it's been like that since then. And I'm still to this day delighted and grateful that people have opened themselves up to this improbable story of a boy stuck in a lifeboat with a tiger.
1: And there are so many, well, people have really enjoyed playing with that story in their mind to try and work out exactly what you, the author, had in mind. What are some of the theories that people have come up with about what was actually going on that lifeboat?
3: Well, what's funny is when I finished the book, I mean, when you're a writer, you're sort of like an engineer building a bridge. You want the bridge to stand and not to fall down. So your concerns are sort of internal. You're not necessarily concerned about meaning. Obviously, there's some sense of meaning. You wouldn't be writing the story otherwise. But I remember when the book came out being peppered with questions that I'd never thought of. Like, you know, what does Richard Parker, the tiger, mean? What does he symbolize? And I initially drew a complete blank, saying, oh, I don't know. I hadn't particularly thought of that. He was an entity in the novel, but how he might be interpreted, I was leaving to readers. But readers had expectations. So I had to, and what ended up happening is, people would have great insights, and I'd pass them on next time I had events with readers. I'd pass on to readers insights from other readers. I was this vessel for them. So, yeah, it really took out a life of its own. And it's ultimately a book about subjectivity, about how do we interpret life? Do you want to... The key question in the novel is, which is the better story? And I think that's a question we can ask ourselves of our lives every day, of what is the better story of my life today? What choices do I want to make? What subjective choices do I want to make to make it a grander affair than this mundane little thing? After all, life is short. Why not make it a grand affair? And so that's the theme of it, was the subjectivity of life, and then why not make the best of it?
19: Jan Martel. Well, Rosie, what a fascinating guy. How interesting to hear from an author that they've been slightly thrown by the questions that readers have put to them about their own work. I suppose you just assume because it's their work, they'd be all-knowing. There wouldn't be anything new that you could ask them.
1: I know, he said there were so many different theories that readers would come up with him to. So I think Pi gets stranded for, I'm going to get this wrong now, but I think 227 days. And he said, he'd chosen that number very specifically, but, you know, readers will come up to him and say, oh, is it because, you know, 22 is divisible by this or something, and that turns out to be Pi, and that's why he's called Pi, and he thinks, Oh, right, maybe, yes. Okay, well, it could be that. And interestingly, he said some things that readers had told him, then the next time he'd go on to talk about the book, he'd include their theories as well. And it's slightly frustrating talking to him, because I said, you just said there, oh, it's up to people to make in their own mind what the best interpretation of the book is. And I said, well, you're the author. What is the best interpretation? And of course, he didn't give me an answer to that. He interestingly said that people who've got a more sort of engineering mindset, they go down the line to say, actually, yes, what had happened is Pi had, in his mind, sort of created these characters to better be able to deal with what was happening to him. But people who've got, probably, Fee, I think you and I are in this category, maybe a bit more of a creative brain, might be able to think, oh, maybe it could actually have been that he was on board with animals. So he's left that open.
9: Yeah, we're humanities, aren't we, Rosie? And we're very proud of it.
1: We are.
9: So he's got a new book out. Presumably that's what he's talking about as well at the festival.
1: He does. It's called Son of Nobody. And I'm going to show you, if you're watching on YouTube, that the book is really unusual because it's split into two. Half of the page, you've got two narratives happening at the same time, which is very bad news for an author if you are trying to appeal to someone like me who never reads the footnotes. I don't know if you read the footnotes, people. I always think, oh, I just sort of skip over those bits. Well, half of the story here is smuggled into the footnotes. It's really interesting. It's about a man. In one sense, his story of discovering more about what happened in the Trojan War and sort of looking through these old ancient documents. And then it's also the story of what he's discovering. And he splits the page in two. And I did say to him, look, I never read the footnotes. This book isn't for me. And he made an impassioned plea to say, you should read all parts of the book. That also includes the author's note, the foreword. I often skip those bits as well. No, for purists here at the Cheltenham Literature Festival, if the author has written something down, you must read every single little bit of it.
9: Right. Oh, you see, I'm completely with you, Rosie. I will skip past anything that is asterisked. Quite often, I don't really Same. Bother to read the foreword or a preface. If I really like a book, I'll probably read the acknowledgements, you know, just to kind of savour the moment. But yes, I'm going to find that quite an ask. I mean, I'll obviously do what Jan Martel tells me, but I won't do it very graciously.
1: Yes. Yeah, and it was slightly awkward when I had to say to him, look, I never read the footnotes and I won't understand the story if I don't read it. So maybe it's sort of a generous way to describe it as footnotes because he's literally written half the narrative in,
9: okay.
1: in the footnotes.
9: We're going to do what we're told.
1: He took
9: we?
1: It very kindly when I said that. We will.
9: Yeah, we're very biddable women, you and me. Lovely to talk to you, Rosie. Enjoy the rest of the festival.
1: Thank you, Bea.
9: Coming up, why hedgehogs are vanishing from the wild. Don't say that we don't give you variety in the afternoon. So let's get the very latest headlines. It's just gone 2:30. Here's Laura Cook.
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4: Thank you. Good afternoon. The head of MI5 is warning AI is supercharging terror threats against the UK. In a speech at Thames House, Director General Sir Ken McCallum's revealed the technology is being used for targeted propaganda and could put dangerous weapons in the wrong hands.
5: We've caught terrorists seeking to exploit AI to improve their reconnaissance and attack methodologies, with AI-enabled drones adding a new twist. Not yet realised, but the misuse case to which I'd attach greatest weight is AI's potential to change the stakes on existing or even new bioweapons.
4: He also says the suspected plot at RAF Fairford is not unique. He accused Iran of trying to hit military sites. A man who died after he was attacked by a tiger in a wildlife park has been named as William Chapman. He reportedly filmed the moment he approached the animal at the Yorkshire Wildlife Park on Saturday. A health and safety investigation has been launched into the incident. A jury of four women and eight men has been selected for Russell Brand's trial on historical rape and sexual assault charges. The actor and comedian has always denied any wrongdoing. There's a warning from economists that prices will rise faster than predicted for the rest of the year and into 2027. The International Monetary Fund says the Middle East conflict will drive inflation up to 3.3%. And the company behind fashion retailers Phase 8, Hobbs and Whistles, says it's been hit by a cyber attack. It's working to find out whether hackers have compromised personal or sensitive information. And for a roundup of news on demand, subscribe to the Times Radio News Briefing on any podcast platform.
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9: John Pienaar takes over at 4 o'clock on Times Radio. Where will you start with the news today, John?
26: So we're going to be talking about the confrontation. They are certainly at odds, President Trump and Ukraine and Ukraine's allies in Europe over the deal, if you can call it a deal, between President Trump and Putin over buying diesel, even though, of course, there have been sanctions, and there are sanctions against the sale of oil from Russia. And so it's causing a good deal of tension. I'm going to be talking about that. Are the military and security layers, establishments of America, are they at odds with the president? We're going to be talking about that. And also, a new sort of front in all of this was we heard this morning at the Warsaw Security Conference from the Polish foreign minister, who said he had heard a rumour that the American side, that the president's envoys, wanted to give Russia back its frozen assets. I mean, tens and tens of billions of dollars worth of frozen assets in Europe as an inducement to Russia to come closer to peace, but not as a reward for peace, but as a upfront in advance in the hope of bringing that about.
9: Right,
26: and we heard from the Polish foreign minister this morning, these were his words, over our dead bodies. So it is getting pretty tense, and I'm talking about that. I'm going to be talking too about a number of other stories in our new schedules today, about children being damaged by use of screens in school, talking to a Conservative Party spokesman about that, and AI, another. We were just talking off mic about AI and the many different kinds of challenges and threats that it poses. Well, there's evidence being given to committees at Westminster about that, so we'll be getting you the latest on all of that. And I'm talking to the Director General of the Independent Office of Police Conduct, who is worried about AI being misused by police in court cases and in investigations. And she's coming on to talk about that with me live.
9: We were talking in our production office earlier today whether or not there will come a time when we offer as a treat to the Times Radio listener a whole day without mention of AI. But we can't see it coming. It would be a dangerous thing to try and do.
26: I wish.
9: Thank you, John. John takes over at 4 o'clock and runs through until 7. Don't miss it. Hedgehogs will be immortalised on our banknotes, but that might be the end of the good news for our spiky friends. A new study has found that the UK's hedgehog population has collapsed by more than 70% in the last 45 years. Rural hedgehog numbers have particularly suffered due to agriculture, climate change and cars. Let's talk to Hugh Warwick, an ecologist specialising in hedgehogs. A very good afternoon, Hugh. This is just very sad, isn't it? Tell us a bit more about the rate of the decline.
27: Fee, yes, it really is. And especially coming on the back of the news about the banknotes, that sense of how much we as a country really love this amazing animal. But we've known for a long time that the population is declining. We've been running a series of surveys which are monitoring population change over time. And this research which has been done is rather brilliantly assessing how much value we can attribute to the various numbers that we're getting. One of the problems we've got, you've got a secretive nocturnal animal, which you're not going to see unless you're wandering around at night, obviously. How are you going to count it? How are you going to measure or its population numbers. You may have noticed in the press, you will occasionally see very authoritative figures saying that there were over 30 million hedgehogs in the 1950s. That is purely a guess based on the extrapolation of a summer evening walk around Kew Gardens. What we need is robust science to give us the numbers, which means that over time we can then begin to see which conservation methods are working, how we can best help the hedgehogs. And this is part of the work which has been done with this survey, with this study paper.
19: Why is the hedgehog important to us?
27: The hedgehog is absolutely crucial to us, partly because it's an animal which is, which I use the word iconic, very aware that it is a bit overused. If you want to get somebody to name a mammal, name an animal, one of the ones they will most likely come up with is hedgehog. If you want somebody to be able to identify something they've seen and remember seeing, it will be a hedgehog. It's because it's our only prickly mammal. It's because, and as this data shows, these data show that we can actually, they will live beside us. They are relatively comfortable living in communion with humanity in suburbia. So we get to

0: them quite a lot, haven't we? But what's the best way? They are wild creatures, Hugh.
1: So the first thing, hedgehogs are lactose intolerant. The trouble is that hedgehogs don't know that they're lactose intolerant. So you can make them very ill if you were to feed them milk. Yes, there is the risk of anthropomorphizing hedgehogs. And you know, that goes back to 1905 and Mrs. Tiggywinkle and Beatrix Potter. And since that time, I mean, I have stacks and stacks of children's books featuring hedgehogs. If you find a hedgehog in your garden, other than doing a little dance of delight, the best things you can do are to make sure that your neighbours know. Start talking to your neighbours about making holes in their walls or fences so that hedgehogs can move through the community. The campaign I help run called Hedgehog Street, that has its central message, is about making these hedgehog highways in the base of fences and walls. And there's a whole load of really useful information on the Hedgehog Street website. So, yes, make sure the hedgehogs can get from your garden to neighbours' gardens. Make sure you've got a wild patch in your garden. We don't need to be catering for hedgehogs with hedgehog houses and with hedgehog food if we've got a bramble patch and a log pile and a garden wildlife-friendly pond and all of these wild bits and pieces in the garden. Yes, we can supplement those with the hedgehog house and with hedgehog food, remembering that they're carnivores, so they need meat. Kitten kibble is the best option. But really, you're absolutely right. We don't want to anthropomorphize them. We just want to make their life as easy as possible. And we can do that by providing them with food, shelter, water, and the capacity to move between gardens.
0: When was the last time you saw a hedgehog?
1: So I live in Oxford and I have not had a hedgehog in my garden for over 10 years until this summer. And I saw a hedgehog in my garden and I was absolutely cock-a-hoop.
0: I'm not surprised. The last time that I saw one, Hugh, was it must have been 15 years ago. And it was when we were staying at Centre Parks on a family holiday. And the kids honestly thought that Centre Parks had just made up a hedgehog. You know, it was some kind of automated clockwork thing. They couldn't believe that they'd actually seen a hedgehog in the wild. But it did remind me that before that, I think you'd have to go back to the 1970s for me to have actually seen one in the wild. So I'm glad that we're talking about it today. They are remarkable little creatures. Hugh Warwick, thank you very much indeed. It is 19 minutes to three.
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0: Now, this is Jane and Fee on Times Radio with Cancer Research UK. Every other Tuesday, we're going to explore the legacy of a historical figure who's made an extraordinary contribution that is still felt today. Edith Cavell was a British nurse during the First World War who helped hundreds of Allied soldiers escape from German-occupied Belgium. She also treated wounded soldiers from both sides of the conflict without discrimination and was a pioneer of modern nursing. And today, we're looking at the life of Edith, who was executed this week in 1915 for the assistance that she gave to Allied soldiers. Helen Fry, historian and author of the upcoming Secret Life of Edith Cavell, joins us now. Helen, what would you say Edith's legacy is? What is it incredibly important, apart from those basic facts I've already mentioned there, that we know about her?
3: Oh, good afternoon. I think, you know, there's so much we still don't know. That huge legacy, the statue that was erected in just north of Trafalgar Square. And I was always puzzled why she had such an honour and why she is still the only civilian woman to have, non-royal, to have ever had a state funeral. So I've been doing some delving, and yes, she has a huge legacy in the rescue work that she did behind German lines in the First World War. But as you say, this week we commemorate the fact that she was shot on charges, some say, of espionage at the age of 49 years old at dawn on the 12th of October 1915. So I've been delving, and I think her legacy is huge. It was a very secret world that she was working for. So I hope we'll get a greater appreciation of the sheer heroism of this woman.
0: Can you just tell us a little bit more about that combination in her life of nursing and spying?
3: Yes, she was very careful not to compromise the nurses, and I think that that worked for her, and I think that's really, really important. But what's now emerging in some declassified files

0: I've discovered, I've been working in London and Brussels, that she was also running a very basic spy network with heroic Belgian men and women. Estimates of up to 2,000 Belgian men and women had connections with her across a lot of Belgium and into northern France. And she's rescuing on one level. In her clinic, she's, as you said, treating soldiers of both sides with no discrimination. But early in the morning, often between 5 a.m. and 7 a.m., she's walking the streets of Brussels for some clandestine meetings, and it's amazing. And I think, you know, what she achieved with others in Belgium laid the foundations for spycraft and intelligence work going forward in the 20th century.
1: Was she one of those women of that time, Helen, who in a way had to choose nursing because other things, other avenues, other careers were not available to them? Was she a natural nurse?
0: Yes, she was. She was a natural leader, in actual fact, as a matron. She, of course, was a governess in the early part of her life, which was quite normal. And she was a governess in Brussels for a while and to other families in the UK. And then she had this calling to go into nursing. And in 1907, she was invited by the personal doctor, the King of the Belgians, to set up a nursing clinic. So not only is she recognised here for her huge legacy in nursing, but also in Belgium, where they actually describe her as the founder of nursing and the schools in Belgium. So she has that legacy. But when war broke out, she actually risked her lives alongside those Belgian men and women that helped her secret network. And, you know, in many ways, paralleling our soldiers that sacrifice their lives in the trenches, those dreadful, bloodiest war, really, that we'd ever seen at that point. And I would like to see her recognised, really, for her strong leadership. And I think on one level that is the case. But diving beneath the surface of her secret work, she was a woman that had direction. She knew exactly what to do. And I think we get a far more determined and stronger woman than the saintly images of the nurse that was slain at dawn. I think we need to get away from those images because we do a huge disservice to her as a woman and a leader, a female leader of an early intelligence network for us.
1: Absolutely. And as you said, she may well have been a natural nurse, but that doesn't preclude you from being incredibly good at your spycraft at the same time. Just briefly, Helen, is it the case that we will now start to find out a bit more about her life simply through the passage of time because more documents become available, less is kept secret?
0: Well, I've been privileged to access material in Belgium that was not previously available to historians. I am under the impression that there is still highly top secret stuff around Cavell being held back for reasons I understand if that has to be the case, but I'm just hoping that relevant people might be listening that might think, okay, there's not much time before the book comes out, but to understand precisely what she delivered. I mean, there's enough going into the book, but I think her heroism will extend even further. I'm hoping that much more will come out in the future, and we can do justice to this woman who, after all, gave her life and helped towards the ultimate freedom.
1: Well, come back and tell us a bit more when the book comes out. Thank you very much indeed. That's Helen Fry, historian and author of the upcoming Secret Life of Edith Cavell. 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
1: Thank you for all of your lovely pictures of hedgehogs that you have spotted in your garden and outside and about. Many people wanted to have a conversation as well about badgers. Just this one from Neil. We now have so many badgers where I live, but no hedgehogs. Badgers are said to be predators of hedgehogs. Does your guest know more about that? And I'm sorry that we didn't have time to get on to the badger thing. Juliet says, loving your piece on hedgehogs. I have a family that comes into my stable yard regularly to eat the mealworms we put out for them and the bantams as well. Juliet is living in rural Somerset, and Tracy has got a lovely kind of nighttime. It's almost like a spy shot of hedgehogs coming into her garden. She joins us this afternoon from Derbyshire. 0333 0033 2353, our number this afternoon and every afternoon. Coming up, all you need to know about lung nodules as Pope Leo enters hospital for surgery on his today. This is Jane and Fee on Times Radio with Cancer Research UK. 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
7: I believe those who are curious see the world differently. At Viking, we have always been curious and quite a bit different. For over 25 years, we have been connecting the thinking person with the world. First on the great rivers, then on all five oceans, now on all seven continents. We are One Viking, exploring the world in comfort.
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1: When I woke up this morning, I didn't think that I was going to see Sandra's fantastic home video of the hedgehog population in her garden scurrying around behind the bamboo bushes in August this year, but it's absolutely made my day, Sandra. Pope Leo will undergo surgery today after a nodule was found on his lung during a medical checkup. Dr. Rachel Ward is our resident GP and co-host of the Pharmacy Podcast. Rachel, what exactly is a nodule?
13: Good afternoon. Well, a nodule is something which in most cases, I would say, is found incidentally. So they've described him as having a checkup. A lot of people might have a scan for something completely different and a nodule be found in their lungs. These are things which are generally very small, and so you're not getting any symptoms from them. Now, We can get some information from imaging, but often it's quite difficult to get to these nodules in the lungs to biopsy for them, example. Now, they can be benign, non-cancerous. It can be things like a lymph node or some scar tissue or something after infection, but it can signify a really early lung cancer. Now, of course, we do not have all the details of this case, but in this instance, they are obviously doing surgery. They are removing it, and there would be certain indications for that based on size. I would imagine also there are quite different conversations that go on when we're dealing with the Pope's health to many of the general public. So, for example, many people will detect a lung nodule, and if it fits criteria, they'll just have serial CT scans to make sure it's not changing. We won't necessarily go straight in with surgery. But if it is being removed, again, we don't know the details, but it may just be a small segment of lung, a wedge resection. It may just be the actual nodule being removed. We don't know. But he has also said that he is still planning to do tour to places like Peru in November. So in my mind, that sounds fairly positive that they're not planning huge surgery.
1: And do you have to wait for the nodule to be removed before you can find out whether or not it is a very dangerous thing?
13: Yeah, so you can never be 100% sure about any lesion in the body until you have got it and you're looking under the microscope at those cells. You can make a really good estimation of what it is looking at scans and serial scanning in particular, but you're never going to know exactly what it is until you've got it under a microscope.
1: Okay, so we will wait to hear a final kind of sign off from
13: Absolutely.
1: The Pope after his operation. Obviously we wish the man well. The Times launched its welfare inquiry this week, Rachel. It is really, really interesting reading, a major six-month inquiry into Britain's welfare state. And already they've published their findings that the government is paying £1 billion a year to support 120,000 teenagers with ADHD, autism and depression. Were you surprised at these numbers?
13: I mean, difficult to say. It's something that I see a lot of. I think when you look at the actual numbers on the page, that number of 120,000 is huge. What I would say is I was quite surprised at the cost of £1 billion, in supporting with benefit payments for these young people. I think it's really important to say that this is absolutely not these young people's fault, how this has been managed. And I think many of them are being disserved by this system. But the main thing that comes back to me is you can do a lot of work with £1 billion to support young people with their mental health challenges and try and support them into living their best lives. You know, many of these young people are in also situations as they got older, this neat, not in education, training, employment, which we know has such a negative impact on the way people are living their lives and move forward in lives. And I just really feel that this huge amount of money could be better spent to support people to get into education, into the workplace and live better.
1: Yeah, so frustrating. We hear your frustration from over the other side of the GP's desk. I mean, if it boils down to an average payment to these teenagers of about £170 a week, just give us a rough idea of what that could be buying instead of that money going to the patient. Where would you start?
13: Well, bear in mind that a lot of people, there are many thousands of people on long waiting lists for our young person's mental health service, and many will benefit from things like expert psychotherapy, talking therapies. You know, with that money per week, I don't know the exact figures, but that feels to me like you could be paying for, you know, at least a session a fortnight with that money, and that's going to be better supporting that person. I think, again, it's important to say that some families are incredible in the research that they do and the way that they spend that that PIP money in supporting their young person. But there are a lot of people who are completely lost and bewildered and don't really know what to do with it and where to get the help. So I don't think it's always being used in such a beneficial way, not due to anyone's fault, But, you know, that challenge of coordinating the system and knowing what's right for someone.
1: Sure. Are we seeing an early flu season this year, Rachel? And how long is my cough going to go on for?
13: So there is some figures to say we are getting early spikes in flu again. We're obviously vaccinating like mad at the moment. But there is early indications say that we're looking at early spikes in flu like last year. Now, a cough, of course, you don't always get a cough with flu, but lots of viral illnesses around at the moment. If you have a cough for more than 3 weeks, you need to be getting seen for lots of reasons. We need to see whether there's something else going on in your chest. Do you have residual infection? But also that's the kind of time frame that we actually start to do chest x-rays on people to see what's going on in their chest. Now, that doesn't apply to children. It's normal for a child when they get a viral cough. It's normal to last 6 to 8 weeks, unfortunately. It really can grumble and children tend to go from one illness to the next. But in adults, yeah, once you're getting to 3 to 4 weeks, get seen and get checked.
1: OK, I'm going to take your advice. Thank you very much indeed. That is our resident GP, and sometimes we just abuse her services. It's Dr. Rachel Ward.
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1: Graham, one of our listeners, is watching on the YouTube as well and says your GP needs a plug on that lamp. We thought the same thing, Graham. It's 3 o'clock. You're listening to Jane and Fee on Times Radio. Still to come, President Trump's popularity is falling. Diesel prices are rising and his war with Iran rumbles on. We're going to discuss his approval rating ahead of next month's midterm elections. The UK economy is set to grow faster than expected, according to the IMF. Times columnist Simon French will be here to tell us what this means for the upcoming budget. And best-selling author Bonnie Garmus is our big guest. You may have liked or even loved Lessons in Chemistry. Well, her latest novel, Peck and Peck, is out today. All of that is after the latest news. Here's Laura Cook.
14: Thank you. Good afternoon. The head of MI5 has warned that terrorists and states could help develop killer bioweapons and that AI is supercharging security threats to the UK. Sir Ken McCallum said the security service launched an assessment centre this year to examine AI risks. Giving his annual update on terror threats facing this country, he also said we need to be ready and resilient.
15: Everyone's familiar with MI5's twin operational missions, countering terrorism and countering state threats. But to meet this new era of national security, we've now built a third, equally important core mission, what we call Protect. This is MI5's contribution to building our national resilience, our part within a much wider effort to make the UK a harder target for those who mean us harm, and ensuring that when incidents do take place, as sometimes they will, the UK can continue to function.
14: Nuremberg Airport has reopened after flights were suspended because of an aviation emergency. A passenger plane was briefly escorted into the airport by a pair of Eurofighter Typhoon fighter jets. Times contributor Charles Bremner explains what more is known.
16: This was is the case of a Corendon Airlines, that's a Turkish tourist airline, coming in from Corfu to Nuremberg. And for some reason, it transmitted an emergency distress squawk, as they say, the transponder signal, which showed that the aircraft was being hijacked. It turned out that this was not the case. There was some kind of fault, but the German Air Force sent two fighter planes to escort it in. They closed Nuremberg Airport, and their place was surrounded by police.
14: The International Monetary Fund says the UK economy will grow faster than expected this year by 1.3%. But it's also warning the government against a rise in public spending. It means, however, Britain could have the second fastest growing economy in the G7 after Germany. But Linda Yu, an economist at the University of Oxford, says the IMF has some bad news as well.
17: Inflation, which is something that would affect most people, I think most immediately, is going to be stuck at 3.3% and won't return to the 2% target of the Bank of England until the end of 2027. At worst news, unemployment, which is hovering just under 5%, is expected to rise to 5.3%.
14: A man who died after he was attacked by a tiger in a wildlife park has been named as William Chapman. He reportedly filmed the moment he approached the animal at the Yorkshire Wildlife Park on Saturday. A health and safety investigation has been launched into the incident. Reoffending is off the charts, according to the Conservatives, as a further 650 prisoners are freed under the early release scheme. It follows the first group of 700 leaving early 2 weeks ago. Shadow Justice Secretary Nick Timothy said the majority of prisoners haven't been tagged before release, despite assurances the tagging system would be the toughest in history. And the owner of high street fashion brands Hobbs, Phase 8 and Whistles says it's been hit by a cyber attack. The Foschini Group says it's trying to work out whether personal or sensitive information has been compromised. And for a roundup of news on demand, subscribe to the Times Radio News Briefing on any podcast platform.
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1: Thank you very much, Laura. It's 4 minutes past three. Fee with you until 4 o'clock this afternoon. Is our economy doing better than we think? Simon French is going to crunch the numbers for us in this half an hour of the programme. And after 3:30, grab yourself a cup of tea, put yourself in the rest position and listen to the thoughts of Bonnie Garmus. She's an extraordinary woman. She worked in copywriting for years. She felt that she wanted to write books. She sent off a 700-page manuscript that had 98 rejections, but she still carried on. It wasn't that manuscript that then got turned into her first book. Her first book was Lessons in Chemistry. It stormed the bestseller lists. It's available in 40 countries around the world. It is a multi-million bestseller, and she is in today to talk about her follow-up novel, which is called Peck and Peck. She's actually already been in today. I was slightly lying there. Let's be honest about this. It's one we did earlier, and it is very interesting, and I hope that you can stay with us to have a listen to it. Now, Donald Trump is less than halfway through his second term as President of the United States. But could he soon become a lame duck? Next month's midterm elections could define Trump's final 2 years in office. The war in Iran, the effects of tariffs on the economy, the recent diesel deal with Russia, all are continuing to divide the opinions of Americans. Well, on the Times website now, you can see dozens of graphics from our data journalists tracking the president's popularity as well as his progress on delivering his campaign promises. Let's hear how the president thinks he's been getting on.
18: As you know, we inherited from the last administration an economic catastrophe and an inflation nightmare. Their policies drove up energy prices, pushed up grocery costs. Our country's booming now, despite the fact that we're in a, I call it a mini war, because that's all they are.
19: I think you heard about the oil deal with Russia. That is a big deal. That is massive amounts of oil coming into our country. And I want to thank President Putin, to be honest with you.
18: I'm going to give all adult citizens in the United States of America $5,000. If the Democrats win, you will have an economic depression. If the Republicans win, you will each have $5,000 in your pocket and economic success for our country like we have never, ever seen before.
1: Well, it just sounds like a game show, that last bit, doesn't it? George Willoughby is senior data journalist for The Times, and he's in the studio now. George, you come with facts and data, and this is what our listeners and Times readers have access to. So paint that picture for us, please.
20: Well, we've been tracking Donald Trump's approval and all the stats for a very long time now. And people say that we were right from the dot, we were looking at how this was going to go. And he came into office around 45, 46%. That was his approval, which, to be fair, is actually quite low for any sort of president. And what we've seen is a very slow decline downwards. And now we're looking at sort of minus 38% now. So I love what he said there. There's quite a bit of irony, which I'm sure we'll touch on later. But he's not really been able to stem the flow of this tide now, where his approval rating has been dropping and has consistently been dropping for some while now.
1: And are you able to track the drop with direct correlation to policies? So the issues that I've mentioned there, so tariffs, diesel, Iran, what can you directly identify about those?
20: Sometimes, but what we're doing, we take a curation of all the polls, so you may see that some of them are a lot lower than what we've got. But what we can say is that support for the Iran war is curtailing quite quickly, and that's Republicans as well. So you're looking maybe just at the MAGA hardline supporters that are still supporting the conflict there, and that does have an effect on the approval rating. We've seen other things it's done as well. The White House press ban, that certainly was an unpopular move, and and we'll see, may see in the next coming days, coming weeks, with the potential live stream of this firing squad. So it does trickle in, but it's sort of a slow effect on the polls, really. But what we're really seeing now is dipped under 40%, which I think feels quite a significant moment now, and that's only trending in one direction.
1: Okay. Can you put into context, using a direct comparison of data, what this might mean at the midterms? If you look back to other midterms for other presidents with other popularity ratings, what can we learn?
20: Well, everything on the surface of it would suggest that this is going to be a good night for the Democrats based on what we're seeing here. But I will say that we've been in this position before, particularly with Donald Trump, where everything on the surface of it looked like he was going to have an unsuccessful night, and then he ended up with a winning the election in 2024. So it is very, very tricky. But from what I've looked at and the way his policies are now going down, that I think that we could be shaping up to have a Democrat successfully potentially taking the House. Senate is up for grabs, but from what I can see and all the data supports it, that I think it's going to be a good night for the Democrats.
1: Well, stay where you are, George, because I think we will come back to you. But let's also bring Scott Lucas into the conversation, Professor of Politics at University College Dublin. We really love to try and hang our theories of politics, our feelings of politics, on the data, Scott, but there's also something else at play, isn't there, with particularly Donald Trump. So given everything that George has told us there, what's your midterm election report?
0: Well, I think George is quite wise, and so will I be, in that you give a report, you don't give predictions. But here's the state of play, I think, to start the conversation with George. I think the first is at the overall level, beyond the fact that Donald Trump's approval rating is down 38, I actually have it a bit lower, around about 36.5, but his disapproval rating is now close to 60%. And that is the highest that it's been, not only for Donald Trump, it's the highest it's been for any US president in recent history. That is because specifically on the economy, his disapproval rating is around about 67 to 68%. On inflation, it's even higher. It's around about 74% disapproval on inflation. And on immigration, where of course he used that issue in 2024 to get back into office, the disapproval rating is around about 55 to 56%. But I think the second thing to complement what George is saying is to go to the state level. And if you go to the state level and read what's happening there, not only are the Democrats, I think, in a very good position to take a significant majority in the House, despite Republicans' attempts to manipulate the election through redistricting. In terms of the Senate, I think the Democrats now have a good chance at a majority, because in the 9 critical races that will determine that majority, the Democrats only need to win 5 of them. And in fact, they're in a good position probably to win about 7. And that includes races in traditionally Republican states. Think about Texas, where James Tallarico, the Democrat, may prevail over the Trumpist Kim Paxton. Think about even a state like Iowa, because that's been hit hard by Donald Trump's tariffs and how the Democrats are neck and neck there. And even in a state like Kansas, which has not had a Democratic senator since 1932, the Democrats now have a very good chance, again, because of tariffs.
1: What then happens if the Democrats do make significant gains in terms of how the rest of Donald Trump's presidency looks?
0: Well, the standard thing to talk about this is that you have a lame duck president, that his power has eroded, that he looks to be weak. And I think if you were talking about normal times, we could talk about that. But I think we have two different things that will happen if the Democrats win. In terms of normal politics, the Democrats will have control of the committees in the House and in the Senate. Committees are much more important in the U.S. system than I think in the U.K. system. The Democrats also will be able to show, in fact, that they can be a positive party to propose policies. They haven't been able to do that in the first 2 years of Trump because they've been in the minority. But secondly, and this is the wild card, Donald Trump hasn't really tried to use Congress to implement his agenda. He's actually tried to work around Congress through all these executive orders, whether you talk about the disappearances of immigrants, whether you talk about the arbitrary imposition of tariffs, whether you talk about gutting environmental regulations. Now, how much can Democrats in the majority in Congress push back against that executive power, especially because the Supreme Court has tended to reinforce that? That, I think, will be a much harder challenge than just simply winning at the polls in November.
1: Now, George, you were nodding along as Scott was saying that. I mean, this is such a significant thing, isn't it, that actually the Trump mandate that he gives himself just means we have to look through a slightly different set of presidential goggles at the effect of poor midterms and Democratic gains. That's just the truth of it, isn't it?
20: Correct, yeah. I think a point I'd just like to quickly make on the executive orders as well is that he's approaching almost 300. He signed 50 in his first week, and it's this way of just telling and showing people what he's doing, and this is more orders than all of his predecessors. This is, has been his tool, his method, but we'll say that not all of these orders go through, like they go through judicial review in the federal courts. So on the surface of it, it's this is what he's trying to push, but it's not always the case. And I think, yeah, his sort of mandate for coming in was the cost of living, which has been touched on there, and that it's not going his way. Diesel prices are going up really high. His big sell was that he was going to be able to bring down the cost of living. And you're right, you have to magnify everything that he's saying, because, you know, he said a lot of these things to get into power, but it's not quite working out that way.
1: And Scott, what do you see happening towards the end of Trump's second term? What's he going to want to or be able to do?
0: We've got a long road to get there. I mean, the first thing here is, and I hate to say this, and I never thought as a Native American would say this, we have to look to see if the election results will be respected. There is a serious threat here, because the White House tried to do this in 2020, that it could seize voting machines. Now, the Justice Department blocked that in 2020, but Trump now has the Justice Department as his personal fiefdom. So we have that immediate challenge. Let's assume that doesn't happen and that you do have the Democrats are recognized in their majority. I think you're going to have two parallel systems here. You're going to have one system where you're going to have the focus on the economy, where you're going to have the focus on trying to get out of the war on Iran, where you're going to have the focus on other bread and butter issues like education and healthcare. And then on the other hand, you're going to have a Trump who's going to rail and use social media about how everything has been rigged against him. And therefore, he has to continue the fight against the enemies within in the United States. And that means his fight against the American system. Now, the American system's already been badly damaged. Think about the initial months with Chainsaw Elon Musk going through and ripping up agencies. Does the American system have enough resilience where if Trump tries to operate quite often unconstitutionally, will it be able to push back? And then let me add up one other wildcard factor. It's not just Trump you have to watch. Two of his key cabinet members, Vice President J.D. Vance and Secretary of State Marco Rubio, want to be president in 2028. If Trump continues to say, I'm the only person that matters here, and he tries to run roughshod over Congress and over the agencies, do Vance and Rubio continue to support him, or do they try to put some distance between Trump and themselves?
1: And what do you think they will do?
0: I think there's a difference here that J.D. Vance can stay within the administration. Therefore, he will have to look like he's not openly opposing Trump, but he will have to get some distance on certain issues. And indeed, he is on an issue like Iran. He actually opposes the war on Iran. Will he actually respect the system, though? Marco Rubio is different, because a Secretary of State cannot stay as Secretary of State and run for president. It's just almost impossible to do that. Hillary Clinton, for example, left as Secretary of State to run in 2016. So Rubio will probably leave the cabinet. What does he do when he is no longer in the cabinet? Will he be freer to criticize Trump, or will he be very Trumpist in his rhetoric? And I recommend for all times, listeners out there, go look at Marco Rubio's speech in Greece last week with the Acropolis in the background behind him, because that was Marco Rubio's launch of his 2028 campaign, where on the one hand, he said, we have to respect allies, we have to respect allies. But on the other hand, he effectively said, what's wrong with having an empire? What's wrong with having dominance? In other words, that very Trumpist vision, not of America first, but of America above everyone else.
1: Yeah, to the victor, the spoils, something that President Trump himself said quite recently about American foreign policy. One final thought, though, George, you've talked there about the disapproval rating for Trump. Does that now show so low that actually it changes the reaction to Trump crying foul in the midterms, i.e. people think, I've lost my respect for this guy, I don't believe in the MAGA movement anymore. So if he says it's fake, it's tampered, they called it, I've been done, it just falls on deafer ears?
20: Essentially, yeah, because his honeymoon period is over and his approval rating has dropped to this point that people do disapprove of what he's doing. And from what I've seen, it's obviously Democrats do, but it's Republicans as well. And from seeing it, it's basically this a lot of like a final roll of the dice, I think, with what he's been doing here ahead of the midterms. The pause on attacks on Iran before the midterms, he's signing more executive orders to try and help with the diesel prices. A lot of these things are last-gasp attempts to try and win voters over. I think for that very reason, that if he does lose, he said, well, this is what all we've been seeing over the past 6 months to the year, that the approval rating has been sliding that much that people don't approve of what he's doing.
1: Fascinating stuff. Thank you very much indeed to both of you. George Willoughby, who is senior data journalist for The Times. You can check out all of his work through The Times app. And Scott Lucas, Professor of Politics at University College Dublin. And Times Radio's John Pienaar will be in Washington, D.C. for the whole week of the midterms next month, bringing you the very best coverage and analysis of this key moment for Donald Trump's presidency. Coming up, we're going to talk about the IMF upgrading its forecasts for our economy. We'll be joined by Times columnist and economist Simon French for our little feature called Simon Says. 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
1: Now, is this good news about growth at last? Our economy is set to grow faster than expected this year. It's according to the International Monetary Fund, which has upgraded its growth forecast for the UK, but warns governments against increasing public spending as inflation and borrowing costs remain high. So how strong is the UK economy really? And what does this mean for the Chancellor ahead of this big budget? Joining us now, Times columnist and chief economist at Panmure Liberum, Simon French. Simon, very good afternoon from me. Talk us through these numbers. The IMF has upgraded its UK growth forecast to what?
29: To 1.3% for 2026. It's actually done a slight downgrade for next year to 1.2%. But I think the message coming from the International Monetary Fund today is it's a global feature of resilience in the face of some pretty big inflationary shocks from events in the Gulf, fears of soft commodity prices, food prices going up. But actually, the UK has shown pretty impressive resilience in the first half of the year. And actually, we're well into the second half of the year. And what had been feared by a number of people of consumer spending really being pulled back in anticipation of higher energy bills this winter, we haven't yet seen it happen. So, yes, good news. But there are always some warning signs there that things might get more difficult before they get better again.
1: Okay, so is it too early for me to hang up my GDP bunting in my kitchen?
29: So it isn't. Let's fully acknowledge that the worst case scenario is that the fears over higher inflation, over potential tax increases of the budget, led to quite a significant slowdown in the UK economy. That hasn't happened. I think that's justifying some bunting. Is it a reason to suddenly say the UK has recaptured its mojo, the kind of economic growth that was realised year in, year out prior to the global financial crisis almost 20 years ago, or indeed the levels of growth we're seeing in the United States? No. But one thing, again, to sort of justify that bunting is that business investment, which has definitely been a laggard in the UK growth story for quite a long time, certainly since the Brexit referendum of 2016, is now growing at an annual rate of about 5% a year. And that is definitely something to celebrate, because when businesses feel confident enough to invest, that is construction, that is new job creation. Yes, a lot of this is data center driven, this is AI fueled, but actually that is real economic growth. And it's the type of growth that governments look for in terms of the sustainability of that growth.
1: Does today's figure actually do something for the Chancellor's budget? Does it mean that there is greater flexibility for John Healey?
29: No, it'll make him feel a little bit better. So he might be slightly more amenable to the messages he's getting from his officials in the last few days as he pulls together his budget. But does it materially affect the calculation that he gets from the Office for Budget Responsibility? First of all, the OBR have already closed their forecast. They did that weeks ago. So, and they're not taking much of a notice from the International Monetary Fund. But where it does have a real world impact, not so much for the budget, but you know, international investors who have choices where they choose to place their capital, look at what the International Monetary Fund or the OECD or these multinational organizations say about various countries. And when we're not on the naughty step, when we're not the slowest growing economy, actually that is good news for allocation, for investment.
1: Oh, Simon's frozen there for a second. Let's hope he unfreezes. I've got one final very important question. Simon, are you back with us? Oh, I think we might have lost him completely. Well, Andy Burnham will be pleased, because the gist of what Simon was saying is that vibes might be enough to get a little bit more investment going. Have we lost Simon? We have lost Simon. That's a shame. I always enjoy a conversation with Simon French. Is he back? No, please. Yes, he's back. Okay. One final question, Simon. I'm sorry, we lost you there for a second. What is keeping inflation so high, and what does that mean for interest rates?
29: Right. So anybody who's filled up their car with petrol or diesel in recent weeks will know that certainly the inflation we've seen most recently is a direct result of events in the Gulf. That means the Bank of England is likely to raise interest rates in November, and we think probably again in February. But there are fears that what starts off as an energy price shock means that, you know, pubs, restaurants, hotels, consumer-based services companies, it's more expensive to heat their premises, it's more expensive to manufacture goods, and that persistent inflation does mean that that inflation rate is not going to come down quickly, even if we get a resolution in the Gulf. And that is why the Bank of England feels it has to raise interest rates to keep a lid on price growth in the UK.
1: Thank you very much indeed, Simon French. We talk to Simon every week or every fortnight in our very, very handily titled section, Simon Says. 27 minutes past three. After 3:30 on this programme, every day you get a fantastic guest, Miriam Margolyes of Paul Smith, Caitlin Moran, Zan van Tulleken, and recently Jane spoke to best-selling Irish author Louise Kennedy. Now, Louise spent a summer in London in 1985. It's captured in her new book, Stations, and she told Jane what was going on in Ireland during that time.
5: You couldn't get divorced. So it wasn't that, and that doesn't mean that there weren't lots of unwanted pregnancies. So I think in Ireland we're very good at exporting a lot of our problems. We certainly were for a very long time. So when I was growing up, I didn't know one gay person. That doesn't mean that nobody was gay. It meant that nobody could actually be out and they all just left. And then you might run into them in London where they were able to be gay, but you certainly couldn't do it at home. Marriages were breaking down all over the place, but very often... you know, I know people whose parents, you know, lived together, but they didn't actually directly speak to each other. Where, you know, at the dinner table, the father would say, tell her those buds need more salt, this kind of thing. But they'd never separate. So it was really difficult. Also, all of the unwanted pregnancies, you know, we didn't have fewer of them, but they were all dealt with by girls and women taking the boat to England or as mother and baby homes. So so that's the sort of country that it was. And, you know, Ireland was in a really, really deep economic recession. And we had to leave because there was nothing for us at home.
1: That is Louise Kennedy. You can hear all of our interviews in full on Offair, the podcast with Jane and Fee. It drops into your inbox every evening at about 6 p.m. Jane and I are finally reunited after a lot of time apart, very difficult time apart. We'll be on stage together at the Cheltenham Literature Festival interviewing Annika Rice this coming Thursday. Now, tomorrow's PMQs Unpacked is a special edition. That comes live from the Cheltenham Literature Festival. Hugo Rifkin will be joined by Patrick Maguire and Aisha Hazarika. They will give it their unique treatment, pausing the action to analyse the exchanges in real time. Don't miss it on the radio. You can also find it on YouTube, or maybe you're going to be live in the audience at Cheltenham. That is tomorrow from midday. Coming up, we're going to hear from best-selling author Bonnie Garmus on her latest novel, Peck and Peck. Let's get a check on the latest news headlines first. Here's Laura Cook.
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7: Thank you. Good afternoon. The head of MI5 is warning AI is giving terrorists and states the potential to develop new killer bioweapons. Sir Ken McCallum said the technology is supercharging the threats the UK faces. He's also revealed the suspected plot at RAF Fairford is not unique as Iran's trying to hit military bases.
8: What I can say is that those who seek to cause mayhem on British streets, whether hired thugs here or their paymasters overseas, will meet an unflinching response.
7: Elsewhere, the company behind fashion retailers Phase 8, Hobbs & Whistles, says it's been hit by a cyber attack. It's working to find out whether hackers have compromised personal or sensitive information. An airline says one of its planes accidentally sent a hijack alert because of a malfunctioning radio. The flight from Corfu to Germany's Nuremberg airport was escorted by fighter jets. And more than 150 clinicians have written to the government warning classroom screens are harming children's health and development. They argue insufficient scrutiny of so-called edtech is a serious safeguarding concern. For a roundup of news on demand, subscribe to the Times Radio News Briefing on any podcast platform.
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1: 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A new report reveals that beauty and personal care contributes over £28 billion to the UK economy, boosting footfall on our high streets. Here is Rosie Wright with more.
2: 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The report also shows just how important this industry is to our high streets, acting as an anchor for footfall for other businesses and playing an important role in providing places for community connection. Here's L'Oreal Group Chief Corporate Affairs and Engagement Officer Blanca Juti to tell us more.
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13: 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And so this has a huge impact. L'Oreal has been in Britain for 94 years. 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
1: Now, Bonnie Garmus's Lessons in Chemistry is a publishing phenomenon, winner of so many prizes. It spent years on the bestseller list and sold millions of copies. But it might never have seen the light of day. Bonnie Garmus knew she wanted to write, but an earlier manuscript was rejected 98 times, enough to put many people off. But she kept going with her day job as a copywriter, often being on the receiving end of the kind of sexism that runs through Lessons in Chemistry. That sexism is directed at the heroine of the book, Elizabeth Zott, the talented chemist who couldn't get taken seriously because she was a woman, but who had the last laugh by turning her scientific knowledge into a blockbusting TV cookery show. Well, now Bonnie has given us Batter Grey, a young man whose love of poetry leads him to New York, and the shimmering, illusory magazine publisher Peck and Peck. That's the name of her new novel. It's all about justice, about words and their beauty. Now, Bonnie tipped up at Times Towers to have a chat about her follow-up, and I asked her when she first met her new protagonist.
15: Yes, Batter Grey. I first met him when I was driving home from work one day, and I heard a poem come on the radio. It's a poem by Nikki Giovanni. I hadn't read poetry much at that point. I didn't really listen to it, but I heard this poem once when I was 14, and then that day I heard it again. And it's called The Laws of Motion. And as I listened to it, it started making me question what I was doing with my life. And that's where Batter Grey comes from, questioning whether or not he's on the right track, because Batter Grey's only skill apparently in life is that he has an ear for poetry, which is a skill that absolutely no one cares about or wants or probably would ever put on their resume.
1: He finds himself at Peck and Peck, which again is a very interesting name to choose. It's this extraordinary, almost magical poetry establishment, isn't it?
15: Yeah. He finds himself there. The name Peckinpah came from the word peck, which has double meanings. It can mean to harm someone, to peck at them. It could also mean to kiss them. If you're in a company, there's a pecking order. There's also a pecking order in a family. And when we say that we feel peckish, we're in need of something, but we're not sure what it is. And that, for me, summed up the entire book. It's a book full of conflicts, but at the heart of it is this young man who's really trying to make his way in the world and is getting stopped at, you know, every single point, and it gets very confusing for him.
1: It's a real love story about creativity as well, isn't it? Can you tell us a bit more about that?
15: Yeah, that day that I was coming home from work, and this was way back, I was working in technology in advertising, and I was really unhappy that day because I felt like technology was really moving in a direction I didn't feel comfortable with. When I started, it was the kind of innovative, creative, first, you know, do no evil kind of thing. And the people that I worked with and that whose products that I would write about were so excited about doing things for humankind. And then it really shifted. And it shifted, you know, for me, I started seeing the shift around 2009. And that day when I was driving home and I heard that poem, and it's sort of like, you know, taking stock of yourself.

0: don't publish poetry within the book. Peck and Peck is a journal devoted to poetry. The book is absolutely full of poets. Batter wants to be a poet, but there's no poem in it. Were you tempted to put some in?
1: Well, I did put little tiny snippets in. There were two. So the very first time I wrote it, there was no poetry. And one of the reasons is because if you stop an average person on the street, they will tell you that they don't like poetry. And I really understand that because I had to be kind of dragged kicking and screaming to it. And once I became a little bit of a fan, and I read a poem a day now, and I have for about a decade, I realized I was stunned by what I was missing. I couldn't believe how many of the answers and questions we grapple with today are answered by the poets. And they answer it very simply and very economically. and so I became fascinated by it. But that's sort of how it all evolved, was this idea of... I couldn't actually, I had a permissions problem too with poems. You use one line or five lines and there are poets who go, okay, but you can't publish this one in Germany, or you can't, I don't like, you know, the Bay Area, so you can't publish it there. It's like, wow. So I had to be very careful about what I could include. And unfortunately these days, poets are misquoted. So I used to have a quote in there from Carl Sandburg until I found out that the quote I thought I had been rewritten by AI. He never said what AI says he said, so I couldn't use that. Therefore, it got smaller and smaller. But in a way, I just wanted to give people a flavor of this art, because I know some people go, I'm not going to read a book about poetry.
0: Yeah. Well, I found it intriguing, and I didn't actually realize that there weren't full poems in the book until I kind of got to the end of the book. And because there's a meeting, isn't there, between Batter and a man who turns out to be very significant in the plot, mm-hmm. when he's originally in the copy room downstairs, mm-hmm. and this strange character comes in and says, read this piece of poetry. Mm-hmm. Initially, Batter goes, I don't think that's great.
1: Yeah.
0: But it turns out to be of great meaning. But I hadn't kind of noticed, I didn't know what the poem was. So you've done it well.
1: Oh, thank you. Thank you. You know, I was really, really aware that I didn't want to bore people. I also didn't want to prove their point by putting in poetry that they might find boring. I just really wanted to, and this has been interesting. I've talked to people who've read the book now, and they said, I went and I looked up that poem and I read it, or I heard it, and now I get it. And that's really what I was hoping to have happen.
0: And you do write towards the very end of the book a very succinct sentence that just says poetry is problematic.
1: Yes, it is.
0: And you've just explained why.
1: Yeah.
0: Poetry is problematic. We could, I think, all do with more poetry in our lives, but you've also just been quite illuminating on perhaps the difficulty around access to poetry. If people are terribly protective about this stanza and that verse,
1: yes.
0: It's creating a barrier, isn't it?
1: I agree. And poetry can seem very elitist. It can seem very hard to understand or so far out there that, you know, you think, okay, this doesn't apply to me. And what I've learned by studying poetry is that it comes in a million different fluencies. It's impossible to become fluent in poetry because poetry keeps evolving. It keeps representing the culture very accurately, by the way. It will never, I believe, go extinct because it is so much smarter than we are, because it keeps changing its spots and it keeps reaching people in a different way. And that's the poets doing that. They're really leading the frontier in that.
0: Do you think that we will inevitably give an awful lot more credence and credibility to poetry, to art, to writing, once we get over this extraordinary bright light of AI? We're in a place, I think, at the moment where we are terrified by it and we assume that it's going to kill creativity.
1: Mm-hmm.
0: But we will want original thought and original beauty even more, won't we?
1: I completely agree. I think, you know, I was at a university recently in the United States, and there were about 1,500 students in there, and they said, what do you, you know, now that none of us want to go into computer science, what should we go into? And I said, what about the humanities? What about the arts? I mean, the clapping, the laughter, the cheering, the relief of having a choice to do something creative was so palpable that day. I could, you know, sense it from everyone. Because I think at our hearts, we are all creative people. I'm mostly concerned right now about AI going into education, especially of younger people who haven't had a chance to develop reasoning.

0: or even their imaginations. And to have your imagination replaced by a machine, which is conforming you, it's not teaching you, is really frightening to me. So I do think there's going to be a huge call for people in the humanities. I just hope it happens really soon, sooner than later.
1: And commerce will always come into play, won't it? And this is exactly what lies at the heart of your book, whether true creativity can somehow win out.
0: Yeah.
1: We won't talk about the ending to your story to not ruin it for your readers. But we're right to be fearful that the march of the dollar will crush so many people in its way.
0: Yes. And so in my book, you know, there's this late stage capitalism at work. There's someone running this company who doesn't really care about poetry. He cares about the bottom line. And of course, that's how corporations operate. You know, they have a duty to their shareholders. And I think that's gone to the extreme at this point. So I hope that we can shift gears, and I hope that we can do it more rapidly than it's being done, because I do see a really huge impact on entire generations of young people who won't know how to think, who can't make a decision without consulting a computer. AI is a confidence eroder. They will not know. Somebody told me the other day that they had to ask ChatGPT if they should wear this shirt with this with the bottoms of whatever they had on. And I said, don't you have a mirror? You can't even make that decision yourself?
1: Yeah, that's worrying.
0: Yeah. Yeah.
1: I've seen a lot of people who've definitely asked ChatGPT for their wardrobe combinations.
0: Yeah.
1: Many of them in this building.
0: Yeah.
1: You wrote Lessons in Chemistry from a place of anger, didn't you? Because you were just really sick of being an invisible woman in the workplace.
0: Yeah.
1: Tell us a little bit about that and whether there is a similar anger that spurred you on to write Peck and Peck.
0: I do think I tend to want to write about things that I'm passionate about, and sometimes that passion starts in frustration or anger. And yeah, so for Lessons in Chemistry, I was definitely that woman in the all-male meeting who was just being ignored simply because I was female. And somebody else, once he presented my ideas in his voice, using exactly the same words, all the ideas were acceptable. And that day when that happened to me, then it had happened, you know, I'd been in plenty of meetings where you're ignored. But that day, I just decided, no, this is the last day of this. This is the last day. And so that's where Lessons in Chemistry came from. And Peck and Peck, actually the idea of it came before Lessons in Chemistry. And when I was thinking more and more about, I was having almost a panic attack. Where is technology marching off to? It's 2009 and I'm feeling very uneasy. And it's 2026. So in fact, it moved in the direction that we were all hoping it wouldn't go.
1: Elizabeth Zott comes into my head at least once a day because it was just such an extraordinarily clever thing to do, Bonnie, to put her in a kitchen, in a commercial kitchen, to tell us the lessons of life. So I think of her when I'm cooking of an evening, and I recognise that it is a valuable thing to do. How often do you think about her? Do you think about her every time you cook a meal too?
0: She comes in my head constantly. You know, people ask me who Elizabeth Zott is based on, she's not based on anyone. She's my role model. As for thinking of her when I cook, she's a much better cook than I am. I'm a pretty bad cook, but I live with really good cooks, so I think that's okay. I'm a really good cleaner-upper. But I think Elizabeth Zott comes to me very, very frequently when I start to lose confidence or if I'm plagued by self-doubt. I can hear what she would say about that, you know, and so that helps guide me, and it's been invaluable for me to have written that character just for my own self-worth.
1: And can I ask you, as clearly a sensitive writer, when you write moments of real trauma and tragedy, of which there are many in Lessons in Chemistry, where does that leave your head?
0: In trauma and tragedy, I do feel each of those moments very strongly. And I've certainly talked and heard from a lot of people who also feel them very strongly. I think if I can't feel them, I'm not doing my job.
1: Are you ever tempted to write yourself better on the page?
0: I don't ever put myself in a book. I don't put anyone I know in a book. First of all, I'm under too many NDAs to ever go down that road. But also, if you write about yourself, I mean, this is just me, but I think if you write about yourself or you write about people you know, you've now just limited your character. I don't want to limit my characters. I don't want to especially be exactly like my characters. It surprised me how many people would say, Elizabeth Zott is so unlikable. And I think, oh, and then some of the other people would say, she's so likable. And so I just liked hearing the divergence of opinion on how people feel about these characters, because we all read differently. We all see something differently. So if I started to put someone I know on the page and someone would say, you know, my best friend, they'd go, oh, I hate this character. I'd think, oh, you just insulted my best friend. Mm. So no, I don't. I'm not in it.
1: It's interesting that you say that there's such a wide interpretation of her as a character. I was fascinated to read that some of the book covers around the world seem to have made quite a wide interpretation of what the book was about.
0: Yeah.
1: Tell us about those.
0: Well, the United States, they came out with a cover that was extremely controversial. It was a little bit of a Barbie cover. And, you know, you could certainly see it on the bookshelf because it was just this very bright kind of coral pink, very much the antithesis of Elizabeth Zott. But they defended that choice. And, you know, back then I didn't have much say. I kind of registered my concern. But what was funny was that it became a talking point in the United States. This is how women in science are represented as Barbie. And it became a very angry sort of call to action. And so I was at an event with all women scientists, and they took out their books and they took off the cover and they threw them away. And I had to tell my publisher, this is getting to be a big deal. And I think they really understood it was a big deal when the New York Times wrote an article with the title, "Don't Judge This Book by Its Cover." However, I will say I had a European publisher whose designer sent me his first design, and it was of Elizabeth Zott naked. She had a pot and pan over her private parts, and that was it. And I'm pretty sure he hadn't read the book. But anyway, I said, okay, this is unacceptable. And I have to say, he ended up doing one of my most favorite covers. But when I explained what the book was about, he said, oh, my creative brief, and this is how it read, was Bimbo Teaches Cooking.
1: Whoa. Who would have given him that instruction?
0: I'm really curious about that. No one has claimed ownership.
1: Good gosh.
0: But that was a different, you know, it was a different country, so.
1: Yeah. It's also extremely inadvisable to ever cook naked, especially with hot pans.
0: Oh, yes, well said. Bonnie.
1: Oh, my goodness. Font is incredibly important, isn't it?
0: Yes.
1: In the world of Peck and Peck. Tell me about fonts. And do you get a choice in which font the book comes out in?
0: They've been really great about including me in some of these decisions. And I studied typography at one point. I love type so much, to such a sort of a, you know, anal degree.
1: Is it a fetish?
0: Yes, a little bit. I mean, it's just like, oh, you know, and kerning and the whole letting everything, to me, it's really, really important. And I was taught that should be important. And so there's a little bit, I would say, of my training in one of the characters in Rainy Gray, where she talks about how important typography is. And when you think about it, typography is, of course, an art, but it's how we form our words. Every typeface says something. It's why it's a typeface. It has a personality. It always comes in a family. Sometimes the family fights. That's called kerning and letting and spacing. And so you have to make the family work well together and make it work with other fonts together. And that's what a really, truly great graphic designer does.
1: That is something that is getting lost in the digital world,
0: yes,
1: isn't it? We are all reading stuff with the same font, probably the same font size.
0: Right. And, you know, it's very interesting. When I studied typography, we could name 10 or 12 fonts off the top of our head where these will increase your reading ability by 20%. You know, if we knew that now, we wouldn't be reading these fonts that we're using.
1: Right. What's the worst font for readability?
0: Oh, there are so many really, really bad ones. Digitally, I don't know if I could really choose at this point.
1: The very cursive ones.
0: Oh, yeah,
1: you can't read.
0: Yeah,
1: fast
0: you can't do those.
1: No. Fonts on the radio, come on, you know that we can do it. The wonderful Bonnie Garmus and Peck and Peck is out today. If you like your novels to have a thread of justice through them, if you like your novels to really stand up to the reader and take you into a different world, Peck and Peck does exactly that. And it is also just a true celebration of the art of putting words together very nicely. Don Kafka, one of our regular listeners, says Nicholson Baker's book, The Anthologist, is a fabulous novel about poetry and courage. I think it is often a wonderful combination, isn't it? You still got time to get a tiny message in. I'd love to hear your font stories. Really, I would. It's 4:05.
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1: 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Mark, thank you very much indeed for your font message. Mark simply says, I love Times New Roman and I loathe Arial. Am I right to do so? Well, I'm kind of with you on the Times New Roman. I do quite like a Helvetica myself. The one that I can't stand, and it's the one that I can't pronounce either, is the Sans Serif, or is it Sans Serif? I'm so uneducated in the world of fonts, I can't even tell you how to say it. Asma Mir will be here tomorrow from 2 o'clock, and I'm sure that you might be a little bit sick to the back teeth of me telling you this, but on Thursday, Jane Garvey is back, and we are going to be live from the Cheltenham Literature Festival. We'll be doing the show live from Times Square, so do feel free to come along and give us a bit of a wave, or you might want to be in the audience for our interview with Annika Rice. We will start that at 3:30 and do half an hour live here on Times Radio, and then we will probably go on a little bit longer in order to give you a full version of that sometime later on the podcast off air with Jane and Fee. So if you're in Cheltenham, just come and say hello. It'd be really lovely to meet you. Our producer today was Hannah Quinn. Our technical operator was Ryan Boyden, and our visual operator was Simran Kolsa. Up next, it's John Pienaar with Drive. Enjoy your evening when you get to it.

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1: Thank you, Fee. At 4 o'clock, I'm John Pienaar with Times Radio Drive. Here are the headlines. British troops are training to recapture the Falklands following increasing rhetoric about the islands from Argentina. It's the first time the operation has been wargamed in years. And the head of MI5 says the terror threat to the UK has been supercharged by the rise of artificial intelligence. Ken McCallum said terrorists could use the tech to create bioweapons. And coming up on the show, the former US diplomat Daniel Freud and the Times Washington editor Casey Balls will be telling us whether Donald Trump's diesel deal with Russia is unraveling. And after warnings that screen use is causing physical and developmental problems for children, I'll be talking to the Conservative Shadow Education Secretary.
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2: Thank you, John. Good afternoon. British troops have been training to recapture the Falkland Islands in what the Times understands is the first time in years that such an operation has been wargamed. It comes after Argentina has been described as sabre-rattling over their sovereignty. Times newsroom reporter Ollie Cole has more.
3: Training exercises have involved paratroopers joining local reservists. They've mirrored events that took place during Operation Sutton in May 1982, when Britain began landing troops to repel the Argentinian invasion. It comes after the president of Argentina warned last month that his country could act swiftly to recover the islands, which he claimed were under illegal foreign occupation by the UK.
2: The head of MI5 is warning there's a risk terrorists could use AI to create bioweapons. Sir Ken McCallum's also revealed Iran and Russia are stepping up hybrid campaigns in Britain, and he described the suspected plot at RAF Fairford as not unique. President Zelensky claims key intelligence warnings weren't shared by Ukraine's allies ahead of a Russian ballistic missile attack. There are concerns it could indicate a change in policy from the United States. The bombardment came after the US denied having threatened to stop sharing intelligence if Ukraine continued to attack Russian oil refineries. 41 people were injured in the attack on Kharkiv, and 5 ballistic missiles hit Kyiv. The director of the IFS has told Times Radio she hopes the Chancellor doesn't just find money from the back of the Treasury couch at the budget. It comes as the International Monetary Fund warns prices will go up by more than expected this year due to the war in the Middle East. John Healey will set out his priorities at the budget later this month, and Helen Miller has her concerns.
4: Bank taxes are being talked about, maybe gambling taxes, but they're relatively small taxes, so you have to increase them quite a lot to get any significant money. There are also bits of the tax system that are often really poorly designed. Capital gains is a great example of that. If you just increase rates, actually you don't get much money and you start disincentivizing investment. So I hope the Chancellor doesn't just try and scrape some money from behind the back of the Treasury couch, but actually thinks about the broader design of the tax system and how to make it more sensible along the way.
2: A man who died after he was attacked by a tiger in a wildlife park has been named as William Chapman. He reportedly filmed the moment he approached the animal at the Yorkshire Wildlife Park on Saturday. A health and safety investigation has been launched into the incident. More than 150 clinicians have written to the Education Secretary warning that screens in classrooms are harming children's health. They argue insufficient scrutiny of so-called edtech is a serious safeguarding concern. Dr. Becky Foljambe is a practising GP and says AI will make an already major issue even worse.
5: Screen time that we know is impacting on their sleep, their eyesight, their attention, their concentration. It seems like a very slippery slope that we're not fully listening to the concerns of doctors and parents about this.
2: And for a roundup of news on demand, subscribe to the Times Radio News Briefing on any podcast platform.
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1: Hello, I'm John Pienaar with Drive on Times Radio. Thanks for joining me. Now, suddenly, the increasingly open tension between Donald Trump on one side and Ukraine and its European and NATO allies on the other has reached a pitch of intensity. President Trump's deal with Vladimir Putin to buy Russian diesel, despite the sanctions on Russian oil, left Ukraine and Ukraine's European and NATO friends angry and upset. The deal hands Putin billions of dollars to fund his attacks on Ukraine. And the fact the deal will do little or nothing to reduce the price of diesel and seems designed to allow Trump to claim a win nonetheless ahead of next month's US midterm elections, well, that's only rubbed salt in the wound. Today, though, the transatlantic tensions soured even further. It's reported that while President Trump was announcing his diesel deal with Putin, Trump's envoys floated the extraordinary idea of handing back the hundreds of billions of dollars worth of Russian assets frozen in Europe and by the EU, and to return those funds before Russia had agreed to end the war. At the security conference in Warsaw earlier today, Poland's foreign minister gave the bluntest of answers. "Over our dead bodies," he said. And Britain's foreign secretary, Ed Miliband, echoed calls at the conference to use the frozen assets to help fund Ukraine. So, as I say, the level of transatlantic tension has gone up a few notches. And we'll get you the latest reaction and news and analysis on today's show. I wonder what you're thinking. Send me a text, 87222. Start with the word Times, or a tweet to @TimesRadio. Now then, let's look a bit more deeply at this. Despite opposition from within his own party, Donald Trump's diesel deal is set to go ahead. In Warsaw, the Foreign Secretary, Ed Miliband, has resurrected the conversation about what to do with Russia's frozen assets.
7: Europe has big decisions to make, including on Russian sovereign assets. I think we need to return to this issue. Britain is willing to do this alongside the European Union. Because, look, we know that every wrong message that is sent to President Putin is a message that sets back our security and sets back the Ukrainian cause, and we need to send the right messages.
1: Ed Miliband there. But as to the reports that Team Trump had floated the idea of handing Russia back these frozen assets as an inducement to get closer to peace, well, the foreign minister of Poland had a blunt response.
8: And by the way, on assets, as Johan said, this is a complicated issue. We are working on it. But there is also some rumors that some people are expecting these assets to be released back to Russia. I don't think I'm speaking just for myself in saying over our dead bodies.
1: That was as blunt, I suppose, as he could have got. And will the United States continue to provide intelligence to Ukraine? After the latest attacks on Kyiv, well, we were hearing from President Zelensky earlier today. There was no warning from allies, and that has been taken to mean, well, to pose the question, was intelligence from the United States stopped ahead of that attack? It's no open or public confirmation or statement on that from either side, but that seems to be a suspicion in the air in the Ukrainian capital. President Zelensky said the country didn't get that warning about the attack. And Igor Novikov, he's a former advisor to Zelensky. Well, he discussed the lack of that warning to Ukraine and what it might or what it's seen as perhaps meaning.
9: Yesterday, I was a direct witness to multiple ballistic missile strikes in Kyiv without any prior warning or an air raid alert. Has that happened before? Once or twice in the last 4.5 years. The fact that it happens 24 hours after certain comments from the American officials makes me wonder whether it's related. I mean, it's a bit too much of a coincidence. Now, have we received warning and intelligence about those strikes? No. Was that a technical mishap or an intentional act to prove a point? That remains to be seen.
1: So what are they saying in Washington? Well, President Trump's new press secretary, Katie Zachariah, was asked about it in her first briefing just a very short while ago.
10: Has the U.S. stopped sharing intel with Ukraine?
11: I'll have to get back to you on that.
12: Lena Shirazi.
1: So let's get the thoughts of Katie Balls, the Washington editor at The Times and The Sunday Times. Hello to you, Katie.
13: Hello.
1: So the spokesman there at the White House saying he will get back on this question of whether or not intelligence was suspended ahead of the latest attacks on Kyiv. Is there any word on that, or are we just waiting?
13: We're still waiting, and we're expecting the president to take some questions in a couple of minutes, really, as he departs the White House to go on one of his campaign trips, where he tends to take a gaggle of questions. So we may get some news imminently, but certainly the new White House press secretary, as we heard just there, didn't want to offer a steer. But because she is so new in the role, it's hard to read too much into this either way.
1: Well, indeed. Now, meanwhile, the president's diesel deal with Vladimir Putin, it's got lots of criticism on this side of the Atlantic. What about there? Because, you know, we do see that some in the president's own party, the Republican Party, some of those have been speaking out.
13: Yeah, there's definitely unhappiness in parts of the Republican Party. There's also praise for the deal in some bits. There's one congresswoman, for example, who's been saying this is a taste of things to come and more deals with Russia on business. But that is perhaps a MAGA congresswoman. Whereas if you think about, I think, more traditional Republicans and even some of the candidates out in the, you know, campaigning in the midterm, so the... you know, the Republican candidate in Michigan has been saying, you know, yes, we want diesel imports to help with the cost of living issue, but not if that involves Moscow. So there is some resistance and some criticism. It still does not feel, though, as though this is enough to change course or is going to have a drastic effect on what Donald Trump is doing or is going to do next.
1: OK, so we watch and wait as ever. And meanwhile, Casey, these reports that the president's envoys, Steve Witkoff and Jared Kushner, they floated the idea of handing Russia back its frozen assets as an inducement to do some sort of deal in Ukraine. That is, I think, from the Washington Post. It's not obviously an America's gift to decide to do that, but you heard that strong rebuff to the idea from the Polish foreign minister. Can you give us any idea of how that's being mulled in Washington?
13: Yeah, I mean, I think we don't have the specifics confirmed, and the White House being fairly quiet on, you know, saying what is or isn't the case. But, you know, it's thorough reporting, and it also does fit into a pattern, which is, you know, figures in Trump's orbit, figures in the White House, the State Department, there is a general feeling that they want Russia back in from the cold. They want Russia at the table. Marco Rubio, for example, has said that Vladimir Putin is going to be invited to the G20 in Miami this year, which has left some European leaders aghast, but they're not going to say that they're not going to boycott the event. They're still following Americans' lead as far as we know. And certainly, I think that one of the big parts of the debate in the White House in, you know, since Trump has returned is there is a big group who think that the US can do various business deals with Russia and that would be in America's interest. Now, there's lots of figures, and perhaps the late Lindsey Graham, if he were here, the senator who was far more hawkish but had a close relationship with Trump, would be the one saying to Trump, be careful on this. But there are a portion that see, you know, closer ties with Russia as a good thing in the face of warnings from, you know, some, including, for example, a Fox journalist this week who was saying, you know, anything that brings Putin to the table is not a good idea because Putin is, the modern day version of a Hitler-like figure, if there was going to be one. Yet these conversations continue.
1: All right, Katie Balls, always good to talk to you, Katie. Thank you. Katie Balls is the Washington editor for The Times. Now, listening to all of that and following the events through the day, we are joined by Daniel Freed, who's a former Assistant Secretary of State for European and Eurasian Affairs at the US State Department and a former coordination for sanctions policy against Russia. Daniel, thank you for joining me.
14: Thanks for having me.
1: I'm keen to get your response to all that's been going on and all that we've been hearing. The Trump deal, then, on buying Russian diesel, we see that it has certainly behind the scenes and you know, with some force, it's soured relations with European leaders. But it's also left a bit of a bad taste with some there in the USA.
14: Well, I think the diesel deal is in deep trouble. Only 72 hours after it was announced, or maybe 4 days after it was announced, it received bad reviews from members of Congress and considerable pushback and very little support. And I noticed that President Trump followed the diesel deal by suddenly talking about an energy ceasefire between Russia and Ukraine, a proposal that Ukraine accepted and Russia rejected. So that may give President Trump a way to back off of his offer, which was legally on shaky grounds anyway, since the Congress passed a law in 2022 forbidding U.S. imports of any Russian oil whatsoever.
1: Yeah.
14: So it's not clear to me that the diesel deal has any legs, but it was a very bad signal. And in Warsaw, where I am now, very badly received, both by the Poles, Ukrainians, and other supporters of Ukraine that were gathered here for a conference.
1: Right. So your sense, interestingly, Daniel, your sense is that this deal, such as it is, it may just fold under the weight of opposition, as we've been saying, from some inside the Republican Party. American public opinion, as far as I can see, is still pretty strongly in favour of supporting Ukraine. And it wouldn't be the first time that Donald Trump had announced a big initiative and then folded within, almost 24 hours.
14: Well, that's right. The the problem with the Trump administration's policy toward Russia is that it is based on a presumption that Vladimir Putin is interested in working in common cause to achieve peace. Mm. And that's complete nonsense. Putin has no intention whatsoever of a peace with Ukraine until and unless he is under much more pressure than the U.S. seems ready to put him under, which is unfortunate because the U.S., to use President Trump's phrase, does have cards. We do have leverage to push the Russians into peace. And if we would use it, we would have at least a reasonable chance of bringing a war to a close. But every time that Trump makes some offer to Vladimir Putin, it increases Putin's desire to keep playing us and keep fighting with Ukraine.
1: And just last question, Daniel. What do you make of the reports that that Team Trump have floated the idea of handing back to Russia the tens of billions of dollars worth of frozen assets as an inducement to get closer to peace?
14: Well, the problem with such an offer is that the United States does not have tens of billions of dollars of Russian frozen assets. We have some of those assets, but most of them are in Europe. So the Polish foreign minister's reply was blunt, but in fact, the U.S. has no option to give back tens of billions of dollars of frozen assets.
1: Yes.
14: So I don't understand how the U.S. administration is able to even consider such a proposal.
1: No, it does not have the power, but it may have the effects. These reports now having emerged, it may have the reports of rather further souring that important relationship. For now, though, Daniel Freed, former Assistant Secretary of State for European and Eurasian Affairs at the US State Department. Thank you.
14: Thanks for having me.
1: Now to the Middle East. It's claimed that Iran is fortifying its nuclear sites and defences, rallying people ahead of a return to fighting. Iranian officials are warning they'll respond to any new US strikes with further escalation across the Middle East. America says there will be no strikes before next month's midterm elections. And Benoit Fosso is the Wall Street Journal's Middle East correspondent who writes about this, interestingly, in the paper Now. Benoit, welcome back.
15: Thank you for having me.
1: Benoit, good to have you. You've got an interesting piece in the journal Now, setting out Iranian preparations to retaliate and escalate the war with America if President Trump fulfills his threat to renew America's attack after the midterm elections, of course, if there's no peace deal. And tell us a bit about what you're saying and writing and picking up. The preparations seem to be pretty intense.
15: Yeah, I think we need to step back a little bit about, you know, how the nature of Middle East dialogue has changed, you know, in the past decade. So you had a nuclear pact in 2015, you know, with the Obama administration. That was basically a long road towards a deal, but it was without any armed conflict in the middle. Here we have a very different concept, which actually the Revolutionary Guard sort of described in a report in February 2025. So even before this explosion we saw, which they describe as basically strike and talk. So the fact that you will have alternative, you know, between moments of fighting and moments of dialogue. And the expectation from the Iranian leadership right now is we're in a deadlock. There is no progress on the talks. There is no concession on either side. Both sides think they're winning. And so the logical outcome is, since we can't talk, the only way to restart the talks is to fight and measure each other's strength and then restart the conversation. So their view is that Trump cannot really do the strikes in the middle of the midterms. That would be too damaging for the oil price, for the economy, for his prospects. But right when it's over, they expect the strikes to restart in a way that they hasn't, you know, taken place since at least you know, in the spring when the war was in full motion.
1: Yes, and interested to read in your piece that in the time since the, you know, the lull in the fighting, Iran has managed to significantly replenish its stocks of missiles and drones.
15: Yes, so we had basically a social media account from one of the Revolutionary Guard unit, one of the elite Revolutionary Guard units, that basically mentioned that, they claimed that Iran had produced 6,000 drones of two specific Shahed models, suicide drones that have been the most widely used during this year, which is most of it was basically a period of conflict, either frozen conflict or full conflict with the US. So that's one dimension. Then you have satellite images images that shows reinforcement of protection on nuclear sites, also on places that normally host the leadership, bunkers, and also locations where you normally have missile storage. So you do have a picture just from a logistical perspective that shows preparation for, you know, renewed strikes. And of course, there's the street. There is the way the population is indoctrinated into sort of a situation of war and conflict, you know, pretty much from the cradle to the grave, from the kindergarten to, you know, to the end. And that's getting much more deeper and wider, you know, including, you know, training to use an anti-aircraft rocket launcher or sniper rifles,
1: yes.
15: Things that normally are not accessible to the average civilian.
1: And also reading in your report about, well, IRGC, Iranian Revolutionary Guard Corps personnel visiting kindergarten classes.
15: Yeah, I mean, the kind of storytelling about, you know, U.S. Tomahawk, you know, is like, I don't know how that register with, you know, a child with like five. But it's true, like the notion that is this indoctrination, you know, from the rallies in the evening to the schools, you know, even the kindergartens, is becoming extremely pervasive and universal in society. I mean, it's very difficult to imagine an outcome where there's no war, because you're preparing your entire population for that outcome. So that makes it more likely, because they're getting prepared. And, you know, the idea that you would have complete peace after is not something the population is prepared for.
1: There must be, Benoit, there must be a certain amount of anxiety in the region among the Gulf states, allies of America, for example, at what is coming. We're only, what, 3 weeks away from the midterm elections, and we're clearly hearing there and seeing you report that Iran has those regional allies, those Gulf states, very squarely in its sights now.
15: I mean, the dead end is true, is at multiple level. I mean, it turns out the Houthis also were in the dead end with the Saudis. And to break that deadlock, they decided to launch a war. They wanted an air bridge and they didn't have it. The Saudis decided that it was not safe, that it was going to be used to rearm. So like Iran, they felt they were being sort of in a place where there was no space for dialogue, the sort of old dialogue that they wanted. And so you do have a situation where if you have a resumption of full-scale conflict in the Persian Gulf, it will add to an existing conflict in the Bab el-Mandeb and the Red Sea, so to the other side of the, you know, Arabian Peninsula, which will make it extremely difficult for countries that are basically cornered in the middle, the Arab monarchies. And we don't know where this is headed in terms of oil prices, since we have two major routes of exports for both gas and crude oil are really at risk right now. So the consequences indeed are going to be on the regional countries, but really more broadly on our tax and on our energy bills.
1: Benoit Fossard at the Wall Street Journal. Thank you, Benoit. Good to talk to you, as always.
15: Thank you.
1: Now, in a moment, I'm going to be speaking to the Conservative Shadow Education Secretary. This is after the warnings that screen use could be damaging the health and the development of young people at school. It's now 4:22. I'm John Pienaar, and this is Times Radio Drive.
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1: What does it take to transition from a successful career to a secure and fulfilling retirement? 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Now to that story, leading experts urging ministers to cut screen time in school to cut the risk to children's speech and their eyesight. Clinicians are sounding an alarm on what they call an unfolding crisis. They say children are presenting earlier and more severely with physical and developmental health issues. Laura Trott, who's the Conservative Shadow Education Secretary, joins us with her thoughts on this. Hello, Laura.
20: Hi, John.
1: Hi. So you share then these concerns of the clinicians that children are being harmed by the excessive use of screen time in schools. Tell us your thinking.
20: So, John, I've been on your show before talking about the dangers of social media for young people and smartphones in schools. And we've won the battle on that. But now I think we need to focus on the use of screens in schools because children are spending hours and hours a day on these things. And actually, they're really damaging them, both in terms of their physical health, which is what the doctors were talking about today, but also it's actually less effective in terms of their learning. We know that from the OECD and other organisations. So the government really need to do something about this now because it's driving parents up and down the country crazy because they're trying to limit the use of screen time at home.
1: Yes.
20: And yet their kids are being told to do homework for a couple of hours a night on a screen. It's nonsensical.
1: Yeah, it's interesting, Laura, that some of the experts are saying that moderate use of screens, that is a potentially a really useful aid in schools and to our children. But excessive use, that's when it gets harmful.
20: That's exactly right. So purposeful, evidence-led use of screens is absolutely fine, right? Using screens in an ICT class, absolutely fine. But where you are on it for 8 hours a day, where you're spending all your time on it in lessons, and then you're being asked to do a couple of hours homework on it as well, that's wrong. And we haven't really looked at the cumulative impact on children of spending so much time on screens. And I think most people listening to this would agree that's a bad thing. We wouldn't like to do it as adults. Many of us do it. We know it's damaging. So it's something we really need to make sure we're rooting out of schools.
1: Yeah, and it's also interesting to see some of the findings of the study that's being carried out, that children with special needs seem to be, in many cases, especially vulnerable.
20: Yes, and this is something I'm very concerned about because it's coming from the government as well. You may have seen, John, listeners may have heard of this AI tutoring program, which is being rolled out by the government, and it's being focused on the most disadvantaged and also pupils with special educational needs. I think that's fundamentally wrong because there's no evidence that this is actually going to help them. There's alarming evidence that it's actually going to harm them. Yeah. And whilst there are some individuals with certain special educational needs who do need a computer in order to be able to function, using it as a cure-all is actually harming more than it's helping.
1: Yeah. I mean, the evidence does then seem to suggest, Laura, doesn't it, that the when it comes to children with special needs, they are disproportionately being directed towards the use of screens.
20: We've got to be evidence-led, John. And where there are specific interventions that show that it helps, that's fine. But for too many young people with special educational needs, they're just being handed a laptop and being told to get on with an online program, which has no evidence it's going to help them. And that is a problem. And when the government is rolling out AI tutors with, again, no evidence they're going to help anyone, and we're worried now about the detrimental impact of screens, we do need to think again. And the government have said that they're going to introduce some guidelines on screen time for young people. They said that a while ago. We've had nothing for the over fives whatsoever. And actually for the under fives, where they have produced some guidance, their own schools are breaking that guidance. So we need some joined up thinking by the government, and I'm raising the alarm on behalf of parents across the country.
1: Right. Now, you'll know that the Education Secretary, Lucy Powell, is saying she is concerned about this too. She wants to see the evidence and draw up a particular and an appropriate plan of action. Are you not persuaded that she's on the right track there?
20: Well, the government have done the opposite up to now. Now, fair enough, Lucy Powell is the new Education Secretary, but her predecessor, also a Labour government, was going in the opposite direction. And when we, for example, put down an amendment in the House of Commons to try and make opting out of screens for homework, the government rejected that. So they've actually got to do something about it. It's not just warm words. They've been heading in the other direction. If they're U-turning, that's a positive thing, but we need to see some actual policy change.
1: Okay, so just set out for us, if you would, your own preferred plan of action then. If you were there taking the decision, what would it look like?
20: I would like screen time guidance for over fives to 16-year-olds. I'd like to see that enforced at schools. And I would also like there to be a clear opt-out for young people for homework so that they are not spending all day on a screen at school and then spending all their nights doing homework on screens at home.
1: All right. Laura Trott, good to talk to you. Thank you for coming on, Laura.
20: Thank you.
1: Now, in a moment, I'll get you the latest from business with Robert Miller from the Times business team. And is the UK really ready for war? We're going to be talking to the Times defence editor and the body that represents the British arms industry. And the latest for you on the Times welfare inquiry coming with Fraser Nelson, who's chairing that work. All of that coming up here on Times Radio Drive at 4:29 after the news with Laura Cook.
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2: Thank you. Good afternoon. British troops have been training to recapture the Falkland Islands in what the Times understands is the first time in years such an operation has been wargamed. It comes after the president of Argentina warned last month his country could act swiftly to recover the islands, which he claimed were under illegal foreign occupation by the UK. The head of MI5's warning AI is giving terrorists and states the potential to develop new killer bioweapons. Sir Ken McCullum says the technology is supercharging the threats the UK faces. He's also revealed the suspected plot at RAF Fairford is not unique as Iran's trying to hit military bases.
3: What I can say is that those who seek to cause mayhem on British streets, whether hired thugs here or their paymasters overseas, will meet an unflinching response.
2: Health experts are warning using screens at school could mean children missing out on having proper conversations or even damaging their eyesight. An open letter is calling for more checks on the use of devices in classrooms. A flight from Greece has arrived safely at Nuremberg Airport in Germany after a hijack alert was found to have been caused by a malfunctioning radio. Flights were grounded after the code was accidentally transmitted over Croatia. And Poundland is in talks over a takeover with bidders including TG Jones owner Modella. There are concerns the retailer could be moving closer to administration. And for a roundup of news on demand, subscribe to the Times Radio News Briefing on any podcast platform.
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24: You know, Charlie Bigham says the best things happen when you're not rushing. 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
1: And here is Robert Miller from the business desk of the Times. Hi to you, Robert.
4: Hello there, John.
1: What's new in the market?
4: Well, just coming into the close, the FTSE 250, the more UK-focused index, it's up 2 points, and that's what it says at the moment. And for the FTSE 100, it's down about 5 points, 10,651. So a sort of a bit of a mixed day there. I mean, the companies that were reporting, we heard from Morrisons, which although it isn't quoted, it had a very good quarterly results statement out, and that it's overtaken Marks and Spencer, it's J. Sainsbury's for the rate of growth. But even so, Sainsbury's shares up nearly 1%. Tesco did even better, up 1.3%, and Marks and Spencer's is up nearly 2.5%. So a good day for the grocers, really. And in the wider market, we heard results from Whitbread. I mean, it was low half-year operating profit, down about 9%, but it was expected, so the share's up nearly 1%. Land Securities, it's acquired another 10% stake in Blue Water, the shopping centre in Kent. That's cost it £95 million. Now owns 74% of that, and it follows last week's it bought Metro, the Metro Centre in Gateshead. That was for £51 million. So all in all, their shares up nearly again 1%. Elsewhere on the FTSE, on BP, they had a very short strategic update saying that Meg O'Neill, the relatively new chief executive, is going to set out a strategy direction in December. The market liked that, even though oil was down slightly, so their shares up, second biggest riser. I have to say, on the FTSE 250. Michael Page actually returned to growth in the third quarter. That's the first time of gross profit since 2022. But the market shares down 2% because we heard from Hays yesterday and they weren't particularly good results. So they're still struggling in what has become a four-year downturn. Looking at oil, as we said, it's down slightly, 74 cents a barrel, which is hardly here or there. It's still nearly $106 a barrel. And sterling and the pound, it's 132. It's just a smidgen up.
1: And what do you make of the IMF upgrading the growth predictions for Britain?
4: Well, quite good news for the Chancellor, isn't it? I mean, it makes it one of the... In the first half, we were the best-performing G7 economy. That's in the first half. The IMF said they expect the UK economy to grow by 1.3%. That's up from about 1% in July. So quite a substantial upgrade there. 2027 is going to slow down to 1.2%, they said. I mean, obviously, Canada and other G7 countries, Canada obviously has its own tariff problem. So it's up there. But I think the overall message, which is coming from Singapore and the International Monetary Fund and World Bank annual meetings, is urging governments, not just the UK Chancellor John Healey, they've got to be careful with their deficits. But they did praise the UK for saying they were sticking to the fiscal rules.
1: And lastly, Robert, are the US banks having had a good quarter?
4: They did, John, they did. I mean, it's huge, they're trading. I mean, during the quarter, if we think of the volatility in the markets, the trading, the equity trading desk were doing extremely well because investors were very active. So we've had Goldman Sachs, Citigroup, JP Morgan, Chase and Wells Fargo, four of the biggest. Yes, they by and large met expectations, but they all said deal making is likely to slow. And of course, that quarter was flattered with that stonking great SpaceX flotation IPO on Wall Street, from which Goldman's made huge fees and advisor, and so did the rest of them. So an unusual quarter, and I think what they are saying is, looking ahead, it's not going to be so easy in the final 3 months of the year.
1: Robert Miller, thank you.
0: Times Radio, Business News.
1: I just want to cross over to Washington, D.C., to the White House. President Trump about to leave the White House and taking questions, as he very often does, from the media outside. Let's just listen in.
5: I guess dated my son a long time ago, but she wasn't. No, she went to Greece. She was doing a good job, but we didn't like what we were reading. So,
7: well, what did you make of those allegations?
8: Mr. President, did you speak
9: with Kimberly Guilfoyle personally, and what did she say to you?
5: I didn't speak to her. No, but she will not be there. I didn't like what I read.
10: Mr. President, did you stop sharing intelligence from Ukraine?
7: sharing intel with Ukraine?
5: Say it.
7: Have we stopped sharing intel with Ukraine?
5: No, we haven't. We helped them. But we're really helping them get to a final answer. We want the war ended, Peter. We are helping them, and we are sharing intel. We want the war to end. So we're working with them and with Russia on getting the war to end.
7: And what gives you such confidence?
1: Yeah, we're just going to put away that. That's President Trump just on his way out of the White House and denying there'd been any withdrawal of intelligence support to Ukraine. Now, we were reporting earlier on the latest strikes into Ukraine were described by President Zelensky as having had no prior warning from allies, which raised the question, was America giving them, you know, the habitual sort of intelligence support ahead of a strike like that? It's only not been given on one or two occasions in the past, and there was speculation, including from one of President Zelensky's former advisors, that was this America maybe sending a message, maybe flexing its muscle. But there was Donald Trump saying, no, these supply of intelligence is still going on. And as for the end of the ambassadorial career of Kimberly Guilfoyle,

0: the Industry and Regulators Committee and the Defence Committee just a very short while ago at Westminster in the Commons. He spoke about the threats NATO allies are facing.
1: Fundamentally, I think this country and our allies in NATO face a threat of a kind we haven't seen since the end of the Cold War. I sort of come into a Ministry of Defence that is well positioned to meet that challenge because of the work that John Healey did on defence reform to modernise the shape of the Ministry of Defence, because of the way in which the National Security Strategy spells out very clearly for us what that threat environment is. The Strategic Defence Review sets out how we need to respond to it, and the Defence Investment Plan sets out how we then make that happen.
0: And the Defence Secretary set out his priorities.
1: Spelling out my priority is simple, because it is fundamentally to make sure this country is able to deter our enemies, and should deterrence fail, to be ready to fight and win. And that means to meet the challenge that set out for us by NATO, we need to strengthen our capability, strengthen our defence industrial base, effectively making sure that we can outproduce and out-innovate our adversaries and strengthen our alliances.
0: That's the Defence Secretary, Wes Streeting, speaking earlier. Larissa Brown is the Times Defence Editor. Hi to you, Larissa.
2: Hi, John.
0: Hi. So you were watching Wes Streeting talking to that the Committee of MPs. What did you make of it?
2: Yes, he's been speaking to two committees today, and the first one that you mentioned was interesting. It was about, you know, procurement and the relationship with the government and defence industry. And he was making the point that the UK needs to ramp up its sovereign capabilities and its resilience. And he was saying that if there was a war, then Britain needs to be under no illusions that NATO allies such as Germany, the US, would be thinking about themselves first. And he sort of gave this analogy of oxygen masks on an aeroplane, that of course, that, you know, if Germany came under attack, they'd be prioritising their citizens, and therefore the UK needs to have its own capabilities as well. And he was saying that it was a danger to rely on these integrated supply chains that rely on, obviously, parts from other countries. He also did point out, he was asked about red tape. There's obviously lots of regulatory framework in the UK which has stopped defence companies from testing weapons. We've reported about this previously and how companies have had to test certain capabilities overseas because it's been quicker than testing it here. And Wes Streeting claimed that there was a Royal Marine who was forced to test an underwater military drone in a pond in his own back garden because the red tape had made it too difficult to trial the technology elsewhere.
0: And meanwhile, Larissa, the head of MI5, Ken McCallum, he's been speaking too, hasn't he? And he's revealed that terrorists, as MI5 understands it, seem already to be making use of AI to make their plans, including perhaps involving drones and maybe even bioweapons.
2: Yes, this is something that I wrote about actually in August. There was a report that came out that showed how easy it was for terrorists who are not technologically savvy at all to use artificial intelligence, Google, you know, ask questions such as how do I build a bioweapon like anthrax? And there was quite an easy way of them being able to find all of this out. And that was obviously very concerning. And I was told at the time that the government was really looking into all of this. And clearly, you know, now it's, you know, Ken McCallum's obviously very concerned about it as well.
0: Right. There's a lot here for the security service to keep up with, the idea of AI being used to generate new pathogens.
2: Yes, and again, that's something that was outlined in the Strategic Defence Review earlier this year. That's something that's very worrying, is what AI is going to enable potential terrorists to be able to do in future. And there's an awful lot of threats that could emerge that we haven't even seen yet.
0: Yeah. Interesting also that the Defence Secretary mentioned, the head of MI5 mentioned, that the most clear trend over the last year involved those who were motivated by anti-immigrant and anti-Muslim feeling.
2: Yes, and that's something that he often, you know, makes the point of, that there's people, you know, terrorists emerging from all directions. And, you know, I mean, MI5 have got an extraordinary caseload. He also made the point that they're having to deal with many more threats than they

0: they have done previously. Clearly, it's extremely difficult for their employees to manage all of those, and people are going to slip through the net. They've obviously facing as well a lot of problems with state actors like Russia and Iran. He was asked about Fairford. He didn't really say too much about that, but clearly the threats are increasing from all angles at the moment, and our security services are finding that difficult.
1: And lastly, Larissa, what do you make of the news that British troops have been training to recapture the Falklands after a hypothetical Argentinian threat?
0: So this is an exclusive from my colleague Charlie Parker today, and yes, this is so normally you'd have British troops in the Falklands. They carry out these regular exercises every 3 months or so. But what's different about what we're reporting today is that now they've actually war gamed an amphibious assault. And this is the first time in years that such a landing operation has been war-gamed. And of course, this comes after the repeated Argentinian saber-rattling from the Argentinian president, warning last month that his country could act swiftly to recover the islands. So it comes at a time of high tension, which makes this story far more interesting.
1: All right, Larissa, thank you so much for that update. That's Larissa Brown, the defence editor at The Times. Now we can talk to Kevin Craven, who is the chief executive of ADS, which is the trade body which represents the defence industry. Welcome to the programme, Kevin.
2: Good evening, John.
1: Hi. So I expect you were watching what Wes Streeting had to say. He seemed to be sounding positive about Britain having a target of 3% of GDP to spend on defence by 2030, but there was no concrete commitment on that. How important is it from the defence contractor's point of view to have that promise guaranteed?
2: It's really important, John. It's encouraging to see the Defence Secretary being so polished and well over his brief, but we really do need to see the headlines translated into a plan to deliver on the Defence Investment Plan, not only for the industry itself, but we should also think about our allies in Europe who are looking with great interest at what Britain has to offer.
1: And what is then your particular concern as the voice of the defence contractors? Is it that when you've got the target, well, then the money can start to be planned, the money can start to be allocated in sufficient detail that the contractors know when they're coming or going?
2: Yes, these are, industry is being asked to ramp up production and face into the future where we have got platforms that might last 20, 30, 40 years in the field. That requires investment, it requires planning of the workforce, it requires investment. And all of that is really hard to do without not only a guaranteed timeline, but also an understanding of how you're going to get there. So the journey is just as important as the end point as well.
1: So is the government being too slow to set out this defence spending plan? Is it having a material effect on your members?
2: I think because the industry is in a state of growth anyhow, the world has got a number of regional conflicts. So there's a number of countries advancing their defence spending rapidly, and UK capabilities and skills are very much in demand in terms of servicing that. So our members are not sat on their hands doing nothing, waiting for the UK government. They are working very hard, but domestically, we could do with a greater level of certainty.
1: Right. I mean, the future of defence in so many ways is about drones and unmanned vehicles. Drones and boats seem to be the future. It is a cheaper way to fund our defence. But that is also true of Russia and other potential adversaries. So are we falling behind in this race?
2: There are encouraging signs of innovation, both in terms of how the MOD is thinking about these things and encouraging industry to deliver on those capabilities. And of course, we have a number of firms providing capabilities and platforms into Ukraine as we speak. So we're not falling behind, but where we are is not having sufficient mass to make a difference if we were to move into a war or pre-war stage.
1: Right. Now, the Defence Secretary, Kevin, he told a story about a Royal Marine who had to test an underwater military drone in his garden, apparently because of red tape. What does that say about our rules and whether or not they're holding us back?
2: I loved the mention of the garden ponds, John. It brought to life some of the frustrations of our members as well as members of the armed forces. The reality is, I think we all know that regulation in Britain has gone beyond what is important into, you know, strangling the innovation and capabilities that we need. We should look to having the right number of regulatory sandboxes where we can test capabilities in warlike conditions with warlike parameters in order to drive the speed and pace of innovation and also procurement.
1: All right, Kevin, good to talk to you. Kevin Craven there, who's the chief executive of ADS, which is the trade body that represents the defence industry. Coming up here after 5 o'clock, and this is former Deputy Supreme Allied Commander in Europe, Sir John McColl. He's going to be talking to us about the implications of Donald Trump's diesel deal and the strain that it's putting on component parts of the Western Alliance. And the heads of both the UK and German Parliament's Foreign Affairs Committees are going to be here with us on the programme together, side by side. Before that, though, Fraser Nelson, the Times columnist, will be telling us the latest from the Times Welfare Inquiry. It's 4:51. I'm John Pienaar, and this is Times Radio Drive.
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1: Now, the Times has launched its welfare inquiry. It investigates the crisis in the benefits system and the impact on public finances, on communities and on the economy. So all this week, there have been fresh stories. And today, support workers have told the Times that the Department for Work and Pensions often pays addicts large back payments when they're approved for personal independence payments. And this leads them to relapse. Fraser Nelson, who's leading the Times welfare inquiry, joins us now live. Hi to you, Fraser.
7: Hey, John.
1: Hi, good to have you. Can you start first with that story?
7: Yeah, this is something that we've picked up. Over the last few months, we've been talking to people that really at the grounds here, people claimants and those helping the claimants. Now, one of the things that we've seen from several people working with addicts in recovery is the big problem they get when the PIP payment comes through. Now, the PIP, anybody can apply for it, but there's typically an 18-week lag until you get it. So it comes backdated to when you apply. The first PIP payment is typically about £2,500. Now, sometimes that can be a far greater, several thousand pounds, depending on how long the process has been. Now, what we're hearing from people helping addicts is that moment when they come into that cash payment is the most where they're most worried about their clients, because that's when they're most at risk of relapse, as you can understand. I mean, for anybody to be given a figure like that is quite something. But for an addict to be given, drug addict or recovering drug addict to be given that, it presents a whole new bunch of risks. Now, what's also striking is that they've tried to talk to the department saying, look, do you realise what you're doing? This isn't helping anybody. These people need help. But if you give a drug addict all of that cash, what do you expect them to do with it? But no, there's no dice, because the system doesn't really think about those it's helping. It wants to go through the motions, get the money out, and not really care much more than that.
1: There is really then a really noticeable, a serious lack of oversight on these PIP payments.
7: That's right. And also, this is kind of a... So you see the system where the money is surging, but people are... I mean, Britain has got a really quite staggering drugs death problem. Our drugs death is now something like 4 times the European average. We've really gone way, way away from most other countries in Europe, closer towards America's orbit. Now, obviously, PIP isn't responsible for that, but the way that we give lump sums to addicts is a symptom of a kind of neglect that we've had in our system. We don't really care if it's working or not. We just care if we're spending the money, and we're confusing cash with care. So we're also seeing the same with alcohol deaths, also very, very high. And this is, you know, the alcohol deaths in Britain have rose so much in the last few years. And yet, if you're an alcoholic, you can still be getting go on welfare. If you give cash to an alcoholic without the necessary support, what do you expect is going to happen? Now, I'm not saying people don't deserve support. Of course they do. It's the form that support takes, because cash in itself is not a problem. If you're wrestling with addiction, you need help. You need therapy. You need somebody to be there with you as you come out of your journey. Giving you cash is no equivalent, no answer to the care.
1: Is it possible, Fraser, to quantify the extent of the money that's being spent or misspent in this way, spent badly in this way? Or are we talking otherwise about really compelling anecdotal evidence?
7: Well, certainly one of the other stories we've got is about the access to work scheme. Now, that is supposed to be helping disabled people back to work. Its costs have trebled over the course of a decade. And one of the things it does is allow you to have a job aid, as it were, somebody helping you. Now, that person isn't disabled. Spending on that has gone up by tenfold. You can quantify the amount spent. I wouldn't mind if the employment prospects for the disabled had trebled. But in fact, they've actually declined. They're worse than they were in 2019. So what we can see here is a spending intended to help disabled people going up a lot, but the actual outcome is not improving. That's because we're not judging these policies by whether they actually help. We're not judging by outcomes. We're judging by intentions. And that's one of the worst mistakes you can make in politics.
1: Right. This is compelling evidence you're turning up already this early in your inquiry. And when the time comes to study it all, to weigh it all up and look at the best, the most appropriate sort of courses of action to correct what is wrong in the system, it's going to take delicate handling, isn't it, Fraser? Because we saw from not long ago, the effort to put forward a plan to reform the welfare system. It was not backed by Labour MPs in large numbers who thought this is just about saving money. We're not considering the welfare of people involved. And next time round, maybe the backbenchers of the Labour Party may be more conducive. We hear it said that they may well be, but it's still going to be a tricky business.
7: It will be tricky, but it's not impossible. This isn't another moon landing that we're doing here. You can look at most European countries who are doing this better than Britain. Now, you need to start with the premise that what this is right now is really a sort of scandalous way of treating those who deserve far better help than they're given. And the disabled waiting list for access to work is huge now. The amount of time they need to wait, this isn't helping. We're seeing a boom within a bust. If you really want to help those with a welfare system designed to help, the addicts, the unemployed, people who are sick and want to come back to work, those who need help to join the economy, then you need a system a lot better than ours. Mm. All we're doing now is judging everything by how much it costs. Like the two-child benefit cap, when that was abolished, it was said that would lift people out of poverty. No, all it was going to do really was increase benefits quite a lot. If you want to help children, then you need to look at where they're going wrong. Look at the truancy. Look at the kind of the youth clubs that are decaying. Look at the kind of social infrastructure. So the thing is, John, it will take a big debate. And that's a question. How much do we, as a country, genuinely care about those at the bottom? Do we actually care enough to ask whether the policies we're doing are helping them or not? So if you manage to just move a culture from a policy of just judging everything by money spent into a system focused on the actual outcomes for those we're supposed to be helping, that's the shift you need. It's not party political to say that's a shift that we do need. Mm. And I don't see why the Labour Party shouldn't be the party that does it.
1: And what's also interesting, Fraser, is the extent to which some benefit claimants themselves want to see the system changed. You told us yesterday about a taxi driver who was receiving benefits which he did not need. He'd even tried to stop the payments coming his way, but it wasn't administratively possible. A lot of people on all sides of the line want to see something better done.
7: And that's right. I mean, when the costs go out of control, it's not generosity, it's negligence. And every time that happens, it's always those who need help who suffer from it most. So the people that we've spoken to almost exclusively are saying, we need this to change. I mean, we're speaking to the people we started talking about, drug clinics and, for example, rehabilitation. They're desperate for a better form of help. They're not saying spend less the money on this, not saying, but they're saying, look, if you're going to, like, giving cash, if you're not in the habit of spending cash well, is not always the best thing to do. So I think from all of this, we're in real trouble for our sort of social cohesion as a country. In many ways, we're coming apart. We're seeing what the Americans call deaths of despair, deaths from alcohol, drugs, and suicide, and really surging in parts of our country in a way hardly seen in the rest of the developed world. Mm. That is a warning light that something is going badly wrong. And the people who want it fixed are those who believe that their children or communities are in danger of this, or those who basically just want a simple public service. And I'll give you one final example that we're going to mention tomorrow. Special needs spending on children has absolutely surged. It's more than doubled in the last 10 years. But the actual money spent per child is down by a third. By the end of this decade, it's going to have more than halved. Now, that means the actual children who need special needs education are seeing a significantly worse service, even though the overall bill is surging. It's a bust within a boom, and that's what we need to fix.
1: All right. Really fascinating stuff, Fraser. You can read more from the Times Welfare Inquiry from 6 p.m. exclusively on the Times online. 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
1: It's 5 o'clock. I'm John Pienaar with Drive on Times Radio. Here are the headlines. Donald Trump says he hasn't ended intelligence sharing with Ukraine. He spoke after Ukraine's President Zelensky said key intelligence was not shared about last night's Russian attack on Kyiv. And the head of MI5 says the terror threat to the UK has been supercharged by the rise of AI. Ken McCallum said terrorists could use the tech to create bioweapons. And coming up, NATO's former Deputy Supreme Allied Commander in Europe, Sir John McColl, is going to be joining me to talk about the latest strategic tensions posed by Donald Trump's diesel deal with Vladimir Putin. And the AI expert Nick Bostrom coined the term superintelligence. He'll tell us what he makes of the UK's efforts to make artificial intelligence safer for everyone.
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1: Now the news with Laura Cook.
8: Thank you, John. Good afternoon. President Trump says intelligence sharing has not ended with Ukraine. It comes after President Zelensky claimed key intelligence warnings weren't shared by Ukraine's allies ahead of a Russian ballistic missile attack. Igor Novikov, a former advisor to Zelensky, said it was unusual for a lack of warning.
9: Yesterday, I was a direct witness to multiple ballistic missile strikes in Kyiv without any prior warning or an air raid alert. Has that happened before? Once or twice in the last 4.5 years. The fact that it happens 24 hours after certain comments from the American officials makes me wonder whether it's related. I mean, it's a bit too much of a coincidence.
8: The US president, meanwhile, was clear.
10: No, we haven't. We helped them. But we're really helping them get to a final answer. We want the war ended, Peter. We are helping them and we are sharing intel. We want the war to end. So we're working with them and with Russia on getting the war to end.
8: British troops have been training to recapture the Falkland Islands in what the Times understands is the first time in years such an operation has been wargamed. It comes after the president of Argentina warned last month his country could act swiftly to recover the islands, which he claimed were under illegal foreign occupation by the UK. The Defence Secretary has revealed a Royal Marine was forced to test an underwater military drone in his garden pond because of red tape preventing a trial elsewhere. Wes Streeting was speaking at a House of Lords committee describing how defence technology testing is being held back due to regulatory frictions. He applauded the innovation, but not the barriers standing in the way.
11: And I met one Royal Marine who was developing underwater drone technology, but testing it in a pond in his back garden because the regulatory hurdles to test in other environments were too high. I mean, I applaud his ingenuity and drive for innovation and entrepreneurial spirit, but there should be the same can-do approach in his workplace.
8: The head of MI5 has described the suspected plot at RAF Fairford as not unique, but is warning Iran and Russia stepping up hybrid campaigns in Britain. Sir Ken McCallum's given his annual update on terror threats and says AI could be used to create bioweapons. A German airline says a hijack alert on one of its planes was caused by a malfunctioning radio. Flights were grounded and fighter jets scrambled after the code was accidentally transmitted over Croatia. The Corendon service from Greece arrived safely at Nuremberg Airport, which has since reopened. And reoffending is off the charts, according to the Conservatives, as a further 650 prisoners are freed under the early release scheme. It follows the first group of around 700 leaving early 2 weeks ago. Shadow Justice Secretary Nick Timothy said the majority of prisoners haven't been tagged before release, despite assurances the tagging system would be the toughest in history. And you can follow the Times Radio news briefing on Spotify and listen live to Times Radio online.
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1: It's good to have your company on Drive on Times Radio. I'm John Pienaar. Thanks for joining me. President Trump's deal with Vladimir Putin to buy Russian diesel, despite the sanctions on Russian oil, left Ukraine and Ukraine's European and NATO friends angry and upset. The deal hands Putin billions of dollars to fund his brutal attacks on Ukraine and civilian targets. But how far has the president, in strengthening and not weakening Putin, in blaming Ukraine and not Russia for the war, how far is he also straining the loyalty of his own Republican Party? And what about the US military? At the security conference in Warsaw today, the US general who leads NATO forces in Europe, General Alex Grinkovich, he spoke strongly of the need for European nations to double down on support for Ukraine and to provide more aid and weaponry. At the same time, General Grinkovich is reported to have been privately warning that Ukraine should stop attacking Russian energy targets. That's echoing the demand from President Trump, and coupling that with what Ukrainians saw as a warning that the United States could stop supplying intelligence if the Ukrainian attacks went on. Meanwhile, US and military security officials are said to be more solidly behind Ukraine, well, than their boss in the White House. And in Warsaw, our own Foreign Secretary Ed Miliband has resurrected the conversation about what to do with Russia's frozen assets.
12: Europe has big decisions to make, including on Russian sovereign assets. I think we need to return to this issue. Britain is willing to do this alongside the European Union, because, look, we know that every wrong message that is sent to President Putin is a message that sets back our security and sets back the Ukrainian cause, and we need to send the right messages.
1: Ed Miliband and his Polish counterpart, Radek Sikorski, had a blunt message.
13: And by the way, on assets, as Johan said, this is a complicated issue. We are working on it. But there is also some rumors that some people are expecting these assets to be released back to Russia. I don't think I'm speaking just for myself in saying over our dead bodies.
1: So just a short while ago, we heard President Trump at the White House saying that intelligence support for Ukraine had not been stopped. Earlier today, President Zelensky said that his country did not get a warning about incoming ballistic missile attacks from allies. Igor Novikov is a former advisor to Zelensky. This is what he told us earlier.
9: Yesterday, I was a direct witness to multiple ballistic missile strikes in Kiev without any prior warning or an air raid alert. Has that happened before? Once or twice in the last 4.5 years. The fact that it happens 24 hours after certain comments from the American officials makes me wonder whether it's related. I mean, it's a bit too much of a coincidence. Now, have we received warning and intelligence about those strikes? No. Was that a technical mishap or an intentional act to prove a point? That remains to be seen.
1: Well, as I say, just in the last half hour or so since we've been on air, President Trump was asked about that intelligence sharing.
10: No, we haven't. We helped them. But we're really helping them get to a final answer. We want the war ended, Peter. We are helping them, and we are sharing intel. We want the war to end. So we're working with them and with Russia on getting the war to end.
1: And the president was asked about that controversial diesel deal.
10: That's a diesel deal that's going to be released into the world for the world market, because the world market suffered with high prices. And when you knock out diesel refineries, that's not a great thing. But they're not releasing that to us, they're releasing it to the entire world.
1: So that's President Trump speaking just a very short while ago. We're joined by George Grills, the Washington correspondent for The Times. Hello to you, George.
14: Good Good afternoon.
1: Hi. So, well, as far as the diesel deal is concerned, there's President Trump saying releasing or doing a deal with Russia to buy Russian oil despite those sanctions, despite legislation. This is about helping the world deal with its fuel crisis, with its diesel crisis. But the volumes, we talked about this, the volumes that are going to be provided by Russia, if it can provide even that, it's not going to make a dent in America's needs, let alone the world's.
14: It's not, and I think this is mostly about shifting the blame for high gas prices in the US before November's midterm elections. We're only a few weeks away. The polls look very bad for the Republicans, and Trump obviously can't admit that the Iran war has kind of caused prices to rise. So he's looking around for other people. I think that's part of it. I think another part of it is genuinely he's thinking, my ambitions to win the Nobel Peace Prize have been thwarted once again. I didn't get it again this year. He has already invited President Putin to Florida, to his own golf course for a G20 summit later this year. I think it's in December. And I think for him, he was kind of earmarking that as the moment when he could get Zelensky and Putin, and they're all signing a peace agreement with him kind of beaming between them. And that would be the moment when he would go down in history as the president who kind of ended this war. And it's frustrating to him that Zelensky is holding out and is not conceding, ground that is basically Putin's insistence if Russia is to stop attacking Ukraine.
1: And I was talking just a short while ago to Daniel Freed. He's a former State Department veteran. He wasn't at all sure, George, that this diesel deal would actually happen, given the level of opposition that we're already seeing, not just on this side of the water in Europe, but also on yours in the United States.
14: No, I mean, a lot of Republicans are aghast. You know, you look at comments from various senators, Susan Collins, who's up in Maine, Dan Sullivan in Alaska. They're both facing these big re-election battles. Those are important states in the midterms, and they're saying we don't support this deal whatsoever. So I think there's plenty of opposition within the Republican Party itself to this diesel deal. Meanwhile, it will take, what, about 3 weeks? I was looking at this the other day, to get a shipping container full of diesel from St. Petersburg over to the east coast of the United States. So again, it's not clear that it would arrive in time for the midterms anyway.
1: Right. Now, these reports of US officials putting pressure on European counterparts over Ukraine's strikes on energy targets in Russia, saying, look, they need to put pressure on Volodymyr Zelensky as well. Is that, and maybe with the implied threat that you could see a cutoff of American intelligence support, is that getting a lot of play there in the USA?
14: I think Trump said it himself in that infamous press conference in the White House where he was with Zelensky, and he said, you've got no cards. And he still believes it, basically. He thinks that Ukraine doesn't have any cards. He explained it in a True Social post the other day where he was talking about how Russia essentially has so many troops that it will inevitably win. And I just think Putin's got in his ear and he believes it. And he, you know, regardless of the fact that we're, 4 years on from the invasion of Ukraine and Russia seems to be taking steps backwards, actually, at the moment. In Trump's mind, they are the major power, and Ukraine will inevitably fall at some point to this.
1: Right. And just lastly, you've been talking, haven't you, to a very famous MAGA supporter, certainly in the online world, Laura Loomer, someone of some influence in the MAGA movement and with Donald Trump.
14: She's extremely influential on the American right. I mean, she was the person, if you cast your mind back to the 2024 election, when Trump started talking about Haitian immigrants eating dogs and cats in Ohio. This was a kind of conspiracy theory. She's the one who kind of was on the plane with him before that debate and told him to bring it up. And she travels with him frequently. She is kind of renowned for her racist rhetoric online, anti-Muslim kind of tirades. But interestingly, having once been a critic of Ukraine and a skeptic of US aid to Ukraine, she is now one of Zelensky's most vehement defenders. And so she is one of the kind of voices on the American right who, after this diesel deal, has been criticizing it. She's been careful to kind of sidestep attacking Trump himself. But she is really someone that the Ukrainians now rely on in the absence of someone like Lindsey Graham, the Republican senator who was a kind of anti-Russia voice in Congress, but died. So those willing to kind of put their head above the parapet on the American right and speak up for Ukraine, I'd say she probably is the most influential person in the US right now.
1: Right. And what was her message to you?
14: Well, we had a long afternoon. We spent 4 hours in DC, and she was waiting the whole time to work out whether or not she'd be allowed to fly with Trump to a midterms rally in Alabama, because basically there are plenty of people within the White House who thinks that she's a bad influence on Trump and encourages him to say wacky things. And arguably there's a history to show that that does happen. So the whole afternoon she was kind of texting people from the White House trying to work out if she'd get on this plane. And lo and behold, while we were there, the confirmation came through, and the next day she's flying with the president, and the president is kind of talking about her from the stage of this midterms rally, saying what a killer she is, how brilliant an asset to the Republican Party she is. But there's a bitterness there, which is that she didn't get a role within the administration that she feels is rightfully hers, given how loyal she's been to the president over a number of years. But she's a fascinating character, and like I say, extremely important in American politics.
1: Oh, fascinating to talk to you, as always, George. Thank you. George Grills, Washington correspondent for The Times. Now, I'm equally fascinated to get the thoughts of General Sir John McColl, who's a former Deputy Supreme Allied Commander in Europe. General, good to have you here.
15: Yeah, good afternoon, John.
1: Really keen to hear your thoughts on this. The American military and security officials gathered there at the Warsaw Security Forum, they appear to be, by all accounts, they're very supportive of Ukraine. They back a tough approach to Putin. But, of course, they also obey orders from their political leadership, which at a time like this, General, makes a pretty difficult position for them, professionally and personally.
15: Indeed. I mean, I think their reaction was probably the same as the reactions of, my reaction and the reaction of people across Europe on Friday when we heard the announcement, which was initially one of disbelief, having thought perhaps that we could not be shocked by anything that President Trump might say. And then a realisation that it was, in fact, the case. And so as far as what does it mean in terms of relations? Well, the reality is that Ukraine needs the United States, NATO needs the United States, and therefore whatever the frustrations, whatever the anger we might feel at the fuel this provides President Putin, there is a need to ensure that we manage the relationship in a way which we continue to have the support of the United States in terms of Ukraine. That's the provision of weapons and indeed intelligence and command and control. And indeed the same for NATO. It's a matter of the mass, particularly in relation to intelligence and logistics and that vital command and control. So it's a matter of recognizing the frustrations, managing them, and getting on with developing relationships with the United States, which endure.
1: I'm just trying to put myself in the mind of service personnel now who are supportive of Ukraine. There is this idea that intelligence might be withheld by the White House to put more pressure on Volodymyr Zelensky. This morning, just a moment ago, we heard the president saying that had not happened. But there is this idea, this worry that it could happen. And there was a suspicion in Kyiv earlier that it might have happened already. That would be difficult for service personnel to swallow, wouldn't it?
15: It has been withheld in the past, or albeit then turned back on. So you're absolutely right. That intelligence support provides the accuracy for the attacks that the Ukraine undertakes, and also provides them warning in the event of the cities in particular in Ukraine coming under attack. So it would be extremely important and extremely difficult for the Ukraine to deal with that. But that is not the only vulnerability, however. There is the vulnerability over the availability of weapons. At the moment, the United States continues to allow Europe, under the prioritised Ukrainian requirement list, the PEARL as it's known, allows Europe to buy for Ukraine some £15 billion worth of weapons per year. And so if those weapons were unavailable, then at the moment Europe, despite its increased defence expenditure, is not in a position to fill that gap. So Ukraine needs America going forward, and we need to work on those relationships, both with President Trump and all those with those around him, to ensure that support continues.
1: Yes. You served as deputy to the Supreme Commander in NATO, which is generally an American high-ranking general. I spoke to you, one of the former Supreme Commanders. You said he would refuse to obey an order. And this was when we were discussing the idea of American forces invading Greenland. Now, that idea receded, of course. But President Trump, he has more than once challenged and strained the basic principle of obedience to civilian authority. And I guess that test will be harder at the top of the line of command than anywhere else.
15: Yes, the sort of military-political interface is always where that tension is played out. Although I thought it was interesting at the Warsaw Security Forum, which has taken place over the last couple of days, that the current SECA has laid out a defence plan for NATO called the Theory of Victory, which covers, in bold terms, it's to block and then blunt and then break across all five domains. And he made the point that it's signed up by 32 members. So that's an American officer right at the top of the command chain. I think reinforcing the coherence of the alliance and reinforcing to President Putin that the alliance is together. So it's a difficult role for a commander to play. And we saw that, you know, we've seen that over time in various forms. In terms of managing your political masters, and that's one of the key roles of the SECA at any time, and particularly difficult for this SECA, I would think.
1: Yeah, delicate job. Sir John McCall, former Deputy Supreme Allied Commander in Europe. Thank you for joining me on the programme.
15: Thank you.
1: Coming up, you can hear from the chairs of the British and the German Parliament's Foreign Affairs Committees. And we will hear, well, views at some points perfectly aligned, and others slightly at variance. All of that coming up in just a minute here on Drive with me, John Pino, on Times Radio.
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1: Now, some breaking news. The Independent Football Regulator's State of the Game report finds that nearly two-thirds of EFL, English Football League and National League clubs are technically insolvent. It also finds English football brings in over £9 billion, but 94% of clubs are loss-making. Now, the regulator, David Cogan, will be on Times Radio Breakfast tomorrow at 8:30. Now, given the US position on Ukraine, how are the UK and the EU responding? I've been talking to Dame Emily Thornberry, who is the chair of the Foreign Affairs Committee at Westminster, and to her German counterpart, Armin Laschet. I started by asking about whether the diesel deal meant the US and Europe could be heading for open confrontation over Russia.
21: The reality is, of course, is that it makes very little difference to the United States, this diesel deal. It's only a tiny proportion of the amount of diesel that America needs. But in a way, it's striking a pose in advance of the elections, is to in some way try to imply that it is Zelensky's fault that there is a lack of diesel. And it's not because of what's been happening in the Straits of Hormuz and the president's ill-thought-through war with Iran. So I think it's a distraction thing. But I am concerned that as a result of all the criticism that the president has received, that he's doubling down and making life even more difficult for the Ukrainians. So we are going to need to see how this plays out. I suppose the only thing that we have on our side is that President Trump himself seems to be quite easy to be distracted by other things.
1: And your thoughts on that, Armin?
22: Yes, we had... We had different period with this president. You remember the meeting in the Oval Office, which was terrible for President Zelensky. Afterwards, we had a real debate together with the European leaders and Britain together. bringing the Ukrainian perspective to the American president. And now it's a new situation, and therefore we must stay together and we must show how we can support Ukraine in this difficult moment.
1: Right. And Emily, when you talk about President Trump doubling down, just cranking up more pressure on Ukraine, we've seen the threat. It's being discussed, the possibility of America withdrawing U.S. intelligence support for Ukraine. You take that threat seriously? Do you believe that could happen, that could be ordered?
21: Yeah. I mean, I think what I've learned over the last few years is that President Trump quite often says things and then doesn't follow through, and other people give him advice, and sometimes he changes his mind. But that isn't to say that he doesn't make decisions that we really don't agree with in the past. So it is clearly a risk, but it isn't a guarantee at this stage.
1: Yes. I mean, look, on another front, Emily first, at the Warsaw Security Forum earlier today, the Polish Foreign Minister, Radek Sikorski, he brought up what he described as rumours that the Russian assets that are frozen in Europe could be handed back to Russia. Now, there is reporting that Steve Witkoff and Jared Kushner, the president's envoys, raised that possibility, floated that idea. And we heard from the Foreign Minister of Poland, well, over our dead bodies. What are your thoughts on that, Emily?
21: I think those frozen assets should be released, but they should be released to the Ukrainians. I think that this winter is a really important winter when it comes to this war. The Ukrainians need the support. I have visited myself a block of flats that was bombed by the Russians, and I've seen the devastation to a family flat and where people were killed. And they need to have it rebuilt. Those lives need to be rebuilt. We need to give it support and people support. And the Russian state assets that we have frozen at the moment, I think we should be using. I would certainly support another attempt to release those assets, but certainly not to the United States or to Russia, but to go directly to Ukraine.
1: Yeah, there does seem to be a move on the European side to use those frozen Russian assets.
22: Yes,
1: it was discussed before, and the idea seemed to have been put to one side because of the threat of some sort of legal a comeback on Belgium. But it may well now happen again. What are you saying? What are you thinking?
22: First of all, I didn't hear the rumours you mentioned by the Polish Foreign Minister. So we have to observe the situation.
1: Mm.
22: Second, last time it was not possible. It was only possible if there were a guarantee towards the Belgian states that the member states of the Union will at the end guarantee the money.
1: Yes.
22: And nobody was willing to do this. So I don't see how the German Chancellor could go to the German Parliament and tell them we need a decision about 90 billion is the whole sum, about 20 billion extraordinary to the budget.
1: Yes.
22: I can't imagine. The problem we had 1 year before is still on the table.
1: Yes. It may not be possible to use those frozen funds or to get the agreement across Europe that will be needed to do that.
22: Yes, and you have the additional argument. There is a lot of money in the European Union and in UK from international institutions. When there is once the feeling that you can use the money by political decision, then a lot of money will leave immediately Great Britain and the Union. And we have to think as well about these consequences.
1: Yes.
21: I take a slightly different approach, I think, because I think so long as it is made clear that these assets are being confiscated because a country has invaded its neighbour, and that is the difference, that so long as we are completely clear about that, and there is a legal path that you have to tread carefully, but can be trod, I think, then we don't set a precedent for being able to seize international funds more generally, or for people to be concerned about it. We need to be able to justify it legally, but I think it can be justified.
1: Yes. I mean, President Trump, we've been hearing, has been hitting back at European leaders over their differences on the diesel deal with Russia, accusing Europe of hypocrisy. We do know that after the invasion of Ukraine, Europe was significantly dependent on Russian energy, on Russian oil, on Russian gas. Armin, how do you answer the president's claim of hypocrisy?
22: Yes, we are still. And there's a lot of some of LNG gas, which goes to different European member states. And we have always a good rhetoric, but in fact, the Americans have a point. If we want really to stop any energy from Russia, this would be a right consequence. But at the moment, we are not doing this.
21: Well, yes. We are reducing. I mean, the Europeans have reduced their dependence on Russian oil and gas over the last 4 years. And so at least that's going in the right direction, whereas this is different because it's the Americans going from a standing start to buying diesel and giving the Russians a lifeline at a time when that's exactly what the Russians don't need. They don't need any encouraging in this war.
22: Yes, but we give as well something for the lifeline. We are not really consequent. Germany stopped all gas from Russia, yeah, totally, with a high price on the world market. But there are a lot of member states who doesn't, and they have to fulfill as well their duties.
1: And that was Armin Laschet, the chair of Germany's Foreign Affairs Committee, and Dame Emily Thornberry, who is the Labour chair of the Westminster Foreign Affairs Committee, talking to me just a little earlier. Now, time for the news at 5:30 with Laura Cook.
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8: Thank you, John. Good afternoon. President Trump says intelligence sharing has not ended with Ukraine. It comes after President Zelensky claimed key intelligence warnings weren't shared by Ukraine's allies ahead of a Russian ballistic missile attack. Igor Novikov, a former advisor to Zelensky, said it was unusual for any lack of warning.
9: Yesterday, I was a direct witness to multiple ballistic missile strikes in Kiev without any prior warning or an air raid alert. Has that happened before? Once or twice in the last 4.5 years. The fact that it happens 24 hours after certain comments from the American officials makes me wonder whether it's related. I mean, it's a bit too much of a coincidence.
8: The US president was clear, though.
10: Yeah, we haven't. We helped them. But we're really helping them get to a final answer. We want the war ended, Peter. We are helping them, and we are sharing intel. We want the war to end. So we're working with them and with Russia on getting the war to end.
8: In other news, virtually every English football club is broke, according to a report by the sports regulator. It's criticised the over-reliance on rich owners in the game, finding 94% of clubs are loss-making and living on the edge of financial disaster. The head of MI5's warned artificial intelligence is supercharging terror threats to the UK. Sir Ken McCallum spelled out how the technology could be used to develop new bioweapons. He also says the Iran-linked suspected plot at RAF Fairford was not unique. A jury has been selected in Russell Brand's rape trial. 8 men and 4 women will begin hearing evidence against the comedian tomorrow. He denies the charges against him. And thousands of Poundland jobs are at risk after rival Poundstretcher abandoned plans to rescue the whole business. It now says it wants to take over just half the chain's 500 UK stores. For a roundup of news on demand, subscribe to the Times Radio News Briefing on any podcast platform.
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1: Let's look ahead to breakfast on Times Radio tomorrow from 6. Stig Abel and Kate McCann together on the show. And Stig's here. Hi, Stig.
11: Hey, John, how you doing?
1: Well, so what are you thinking about for tomorrow, Stig?
11: Well, there's an awful lot on. We're going to talk to the football regulator whose report you just heard about in the news. We're going to look a bit at the left and right of British politics, John. What is the point of the Lib Dems? And do they need a new leader? They're doing a very Lib Demish thing this evening about thinking of defenestrating Ed Davey. Is that fair? But on the other side of the ball, we're going to be speaking to someone from Reform and ask them just how serious they are as a party if they really want to use lethal force in order to stop migrants coming across the channel. How far is Danny Kruger going to row back some of the more extreme opinions voiced by his colleagues, including Robert Jenrick and Zia Youssef, who thinks many people who used to be connected to the Tory party are traitors? Is Danny Kruger a traitor? Is he a Reform guy? Do they all actually agree on the same thing or not?
1: That is going to be a good programme, we can tell already. Looking forward to it. Stig Abel there. And we have breakfast tomorrow from 6 on Times Radio. Now, the MI5 chief, Sir Keir McCallum, is warning that AI is supercharging the threats that are posed to the UK by terrorists.
12: Just as the benefits of AI are real, so are the national security risks. Today, AI is already supercharging the cybersecurity contest between attackers and defenders. It can produce propaganda and radicalising material tailored to the individual. We've caught terrorists seeking to exploit AI to improve their reconnaissance and attack methodologies, with AI-enabled drones adding a new twist. Not yet realised, but the misuse case to which I'd attach greatest weight is AI's potential to change the stakes on existing or even new bioweapons.
1: And also today, the Parliamentary Business Committee heard evidence on safety from members of the AI industry. The former OpenAI employee, Daniel Cocotelo, told MPs why he left the company and his concerns around the whole sector.
13: For years, these companies have been saying, yes, this would be incredibly transformative. Yes, it could go really badly, but it could also go really well. That's why we need to be the ones doing it, because we are the good guys. We know how to make it, you know, go better than those other bad guys out there who might do it less responsibly than us. Basically, I left OpenAI because I came to believe that OpenAI, in fact, would not behave responsibly around the creation of this technology, and that OpenAI was rationalizing why they needed to be in the lead and why they needed to build this as fast as possible. So basically, I lost confidence in the leadership.
1: It's Daniel Cocotelo, the former OpenAI employee, and the current OpenAI vice president, Tom Duff Gordon, was asked if he could guarantee models were not currently capable of harming people in Britain.
14: Yes, I can reassure you that we are confident in the processes that we have internally to ensure that we manage frontier risks, particularly risk regard to cyber, risk regard to bio, risk regard to loss of control. We have a preparedness framework, and we will not deploy a model unless it has passed that framework. So I can assure you that our deployed models are safe and do not pose a risk to the UK.
1: It's the OpenAI Vice President Tom Duff-Gordon. And Owen Larter, who's the head of frontier policy at Google DeepMind, he was asked by the committee chair, Liam Byrne, if he thought that the current safety measures could contain future DeepMind advances.
9: I do think this is powerful technology that will have all kinds of incredible opportunities, all kinds of applications, scientific research, healthcare, but that we should take AI capabilities seriously and continue to invest in safety science and mature things.
10: That sounds like no.
9: If I could just finish the question, please, Chair. I think one of the fundamental aspects of this AI governance debate is how quickly it is moving. The AI continues to become more capable. We're also learning a lot more about how the AI performs and how to mature our governance processes. We've had our Frontier Safety Framework in place for 2 years. We've updated it 4 times to iterate to improve it. So we have to keep investing in that safety science so that we're able to keep speed with the capabilities of the technology as well.
1: So that's Owen Larter, the head of frontier policy at Google DeepMind. Now let's talk to Nick Bostrom, the AI expert, the philosopher and the founder of Oxford University's Future of Humanity Institute. Hello to you, Nick.
15: Hey.
1: What do you think about all this, Nick? We hear the head of MI5 saying that AI is supercharging the potential for terror threats against this country. The development of drones, maybe even engineering bioweapons. It all sounds rather worrying, Nick.
15: Well, there is a lot to be worried about. AI will be a big transformation, and there are risks both from AI itself going rogue in the future and for these various forms of misuse that you mentioned, cyber and bio in particular. But then at the same time, it also has this enormous potential to unlock massive economic prosperity, dramatic advances in biomedicine. So in addition to focusing on preventing these specific misuses, I think there also

0: To define the perfect framework that we will just follow from now on, we will need to keep close tabs on what's going on and then sort of adjust as new concerns come into focus.
1: Okay. Is it going to be possible, in principle, to put some sort of basic fail-safe into the character of AI now and in the future as it's developing, to make sure that it cannot and will not and doesn't want to harm human beings? I mean, I remember from, you know, the old science fiction tales, the Asimov principle, wasn't it, that a computer will not harm a human being as part of its basic identity. Is such a thing possible?
0: It is possible in principle. In practice, it involves a number of challenging technical questions. And right now, it's an extremely competitive situation. There are trillions of dollars of investment flows going into the AI labs themselves and the build out of AI compute in the US. China is not far behind. So in this race to get there first, it might be that AI safety struggles to keep pace with the rapidly advancing AI capabilities. And there might be, therefore, this time crunch, which could lead to a failure to do a proper job on AI alignment.
1: Okay, well, let's talk about Britain's place in all of this, because we see that Britain, the United Kingdom, has been had its access restored to the latest AI models being developed. Now, is that significant for AI and for this country? And if so, why?
0: It is good. The AI Safety Institute that Britain has is a world leader. It was spun up quite quickly and is a success story. So having this institute get access to the most advanced models to be able to test them and evaluate them is a positive. But it still remains at the whim and whimsy of this and future US administrations. Access could be cut off again at any time. And there is a much broader need here. So it's one thing this particular AI Safety Institute has access, but for the economy at large, as AI becomes more and more important, at some point, if you get cut off from being able to access the most AI models, it will be the equivalent of instantaneous national senility. If you don't have the most advanced AI, you will become, as a nation, economically uncompetitive and ultimately unable also to take care of your own national security. So having access will become a key strategic necessity for nations.
1: Okay, so to have access to the latest advances in the technology, that's obviously very important because you can't afford to be left behind. But as a power, though, in the global industry, the United Kingdom does not compete with America or China. Does that make it impossible to keep ahead of the field and compete on anything like equal terms?
0: It certainly is challenging. I think there are a number of things that could be done that would improve Britain's standing in this field. We have a lot of AI talent. That's a good thing. You could onshore more AI data centers. That would give Britain a bargaining chip in future situations where maybe that would be a temptation to cut off access for one reason or another. If you have data centers in your soil, that would be very valuable in these scenarios where AI becomes increasingly capable, and you might be able to trade that for guaranteed access. You could also try to negotiate in advance ensured access agreements that would guarantee that, for example, the UK government would have equal access as the US government, the UK public would have equal access as US citizens in America. And it might be worth, you know, making concessions in other areas if such a thing could be assured.
1: Okay. Now, a few days ago, we saw President Trump. He wrote an order, passed an order, that artificial intelligence should henceforth be known as super intelligence. He insisted on that term being used. I think he said at one point that someone not using the term super intelligence would be in some way an enemy. Can you just explain that to us?
0: Well, traditionally, AI has been this broader umbrella term that covers all possible machine intelligence systems, including very simple ones that we had in the 70s that nobody would call superintelligent. And superintelligence, the word, was reserved for this future hypothetical ability of a system that would radically outpace all the best human brains in every field. So now that has been widened somewhat. One might speculate why that is. I think perhaps it serves to make it rhetorically more difficult

0: to advocate for the view that we should not develop superintelligence. If you define the term superintelligence such that we already have it, then it becomes more awkward for those who would say that, you know, we shouldn't take these next steps. So that could be one reason for this terminological maneuver.
1: Yeah, but the president just seems so insistent.
0: Yeah, and it will be interesting to see if he has enough clout to change the discourse. The term AI is very well entrenched, you know, in like academia. There are even companies like OpenAI has it embedded in the very name. But it might be that, the current AI systems that we have, it's not totally ridiculous to refer to them as superintelligent. If you can solve, you know, mathematical problems that have eluded the best human mathematical minds for decades, and if you can also code as well as any Google engineer, and if you can write poetry, and if you can like have, you know, top level human expertise in every subject, every science, and you know have read all the literature that has ever been written and published. Yes. And there is certainly something super intelligent about that.
1: Okay, well, he certainly seems to be set on the idea, that's for sure. Nick Bostrom, really good to talk to you. Thank you.
0: Thank you.
1: Now, let's talk about the coming budget. The Chancellor, John Healey, has received something of a boost. The International Monetary Fund's latest forecast shows that the UK's annual economic output is on course to expand by 1.3% this year. Helen Miller, the director of the Institute for Fiscal Studies, told Times Radio it's not an entirely sunny outlook.
2: I hate to be the sort of, you know, burster of that good news bubble. I think we shouldn't take too much comfort in that. For one thing, growth is expected to be lower next year. So it's partly that the effects of the war are taking longer to feed through. So inflation is still rising. It will be rising into next year. That will have a dampening effect on growth on next year. There is some good news in there, but actually the bigger picture for the Chancellor is that he has got big challenges ahead in working out how to bring borrowing down.
1: Right, that's Helen Miller from the IFS. Ollie Wright, of course, is the policy editor at the Times. Hi to you, Ollie. Yeah, we got you there, loud and clear. Oliver, John Healey, he doesn't want for advice ahead of the budget, does he? But chancellors never do at budget time. But he's getting advice from authoritative think tanks, from the IMF, who are urging a cautious budget. You've got the IFS warning he may have a £35 billion halter fund. You've got the Resolution Foundation, who want to find more for public services. They're pointing in very different directions. He's got a lot of dilemmas to deal with.
3: He does, and I think he is going to heed at least one part of that advice, which is that this will be a cautious budget. I think you shouldn't expect any dramatic changes to tax and spend. There will be, I think, tax rises around the margins. The banks in particular, I think, are pretty much resigned to the fact that he's going to be looking for a bit more revenue from them. And I think there will be some other changes on the tax front because, you know, as you point out, he has a reasonably large black hole to fill simply because of the increase in the cost of borrowing. But I don't think there will be anything particularly radical. There will be a bit, I think, on cost of living measures. I think you can see a case for, you know, helping some of the poorest households deal with what's likely to be a big increase in energy bills this January. But I think it will be targeted and I think it will be limited. And, you know, really, I guess you could say that the sort of guiding principle of, you know, the whole budget is, well, let's just wait and see what happens.
1: Yes.
3: You know, the hope is that after the midterm elections, there can be some kind of resolution to the conflict in the Gulf, however unlikely that seems now, and that energy prices will fall and that the economic picture will look better. But, I mean, it's a big if.
1: Yes, a certain amount of crossing fingers and hoping. Even if the Chancellor succeeds in a fairly low-key budget without too many upsets, it's going to be difficult anyway, but he's going to be accused immediately of kicking the can down the road.
3: He absolutely is, and I think that will probably be a fair criticism. But then what is the alternative? I mean, you know, if he were to announce significant tax rises now, that in itself would possibly be an impediment to growth. You know, the government certainly doesn't want to be seen as, you know, one that is cutting back on the sort of public sector spending rises in areas like health and education that were trumpeted by Rachel Reeves. So his options are really quite limited. And obviously, you know, he has at some stage to find this additional £10 billion to hit the 3% target for defence spending. And that's going to be a pretty monumental challenge. I think, you know, it's not ideal, but I think that, you know, it is the kind of hoping that something turns up budget.
1: Good to talk to you, Oliver. Thank you. Oliver Wright there, the policy editor at The Times. Now, Westminster looking, watching, talking about AI safety. Meanwhile, the UK's police forces are being warned about the use of this technology. The Independent Office for Police Conduct has written to the National Police Chiefs Council warning that officers may be at risk of unknowingly committing misconduct if AI policies aren't used properly, if they're not fit for purpose. So let's now welcome to Drive Rachel Watson, who's the Director General of the Independent Office for Police Conduct. Rachel, thank you for joining us.
4: Thank you very much for having me. Good evening, John.
1: Hi. Now, do then please tell us about your worries about the need for rules and guardrails on the use of AI in police work and in prosecutions.
4: Well, first of all, it's important to say that AI is a massively useful tool and has the real potential to improve productivity in policing. So it's absolutely right that police forces are using it. It's absolutely right that innovation is happening. But what we don't want to see is police officers trying to do the right thing in a hurry, possibly overworked, who use AI in a way that creates difficulties that mean that they end up in the conduct system. For example, if AI is used and ends up generating evidence that it shouldn't be generating as part of a prosecution. So it's really important that there are really clear policies in place and really clear governance in police forces to ensure that every officer knows how to use AI safely and how to use it responsibly.
1: Right. I mean, the use of AI or AI somehow generating evidence, inventing evidence, that's an obvious worry. But there have been a number, Rachel, haven't there? There have been a number of examples of AI being used by officers in different situations. Can you just give us a few examples of what we're worried about here?
4: We've seen a few, and it's important to say it's not a tsunami of cases, but sometimes it's to save time, cut corners, but there is a risk that it can be used to augment evidence, or that when something is produced by AI, it isn't checked by a human being. Because what's really important to remember is AI is just a tool like any other tool, a fantastic tool and one that's developing all the time, but one that requires individual oversight and individual accountability. So it's really important that anything produced by AI is being properly checked and that the forces have policies in place to help people understand how to use it to avoid things being generated by mistake.
1: And there was supposedly one example of an officer using AI to put together statements, evidence for a court case, designed with the instruction to make it more likely to deliver a prosecution. I know you don't want to be alarmist about this, and I'm not suggesting that you are, but I suppose it is also true that there could be many other examples of AI being used wrongly that we just don't know about.
4: Well, they could be, and to be fair, it's fairly obvious that police officers shouldn't be doing that. And most officers get out of bed and they want to do a really good job. And it's important that the policies help them do that. So it's going to be very rare that there's going to be real willful misuse of AI. But it is possible that mistakes creep in. So that's why we go back to the importance of having that clear oversight in police forces, the right training and the right guidance, and that officers are regularly reminded of what they need to do. They're working in very fast-paced environments under a great deal of pressure. So it's important that we make it easy for them to do the right thing.
1: Well, let's then talk about your concern that there should be proper rules, guidelines that police forces can see easily, understand easily, and apply pretty much automatically. And the beginning of that has to be, and I think you make this point, don't you? There needs to be a situation where police forces come forward with cases and seek advice.
4: Absolutely. Well, we have Police AI, and that's the organisation set up to develop AI and help police forces innovate. So it's important that they speak to Police AI, as indeed we do. It's also important, if they think something's gone wrong, if they're wondering should they refer a case to the IOPC, they can ask. They can get in touch with us and ask directly. We'd much rather hear from people than not. There's a clear willingness to make the best use of AI. What we don't want is to find individual officers in the wrong place, having done the slightly wrong thing, and then ending up in a conduct system that just wasn't designed for that.
1: Yes. I suppose that we can't rule out the possibility that convictions in criminal cases have been secured on the basis of flawed evidence. Maybe evidence that, you know, when it's weighed objectively, would not have secured that conviction because AI was used and not used properly.
4: We've seen no evidence of that so far. We've seen no evidence of any conviction being flawed. And AI, we are still in the foothills of AI, I think everyone would agree. So that's why we've taken action now to write to the Police Chiefs Council to make sure that police forces are putting policies in place, are putting the right governance in place, are regularly checking how AI is being used in order to prevent that happening. Because absolutely, there is that risk. There's a risk of mistrial, there's a risk of wrongful prosecution if AI creeps in and is used wrongly, in the same way if human error creeps in as well. It's just one of the many tools that police use, but it's important now that we get a handle on it.
1: Do you think it's, well, do you feel confident, let me put it that way, do you feel confident it's going to be perfectly possible to put together a set of rules and guidelines, operating principles that will be applied and will be enforced?
4: I think it is, yes. And a lot of work's gone at the moment. I know that PCI are looking at the various AI applications that are out there and making sure that they're testing what is suitable for police use. So there's a lot of work already underway in terms of ensuring that police forces can use up-to-date technology. Mistakes are always going to be made. Humans are prone to error. But with the right clear policies and the training that's been rolled out from the College of Policing, then it's possible to avoid those. The key thing to remember is at the end of the day, it's a human making the decision. Yes. That's so important to the trust. Policing, of course, in this country, policing by consent is absolutely predicated on the trust of the public. Yes. So it's really important that we keep that governance in place.
1: Yeah, I mean, you made the point that AI is such a useful tool, such a useful potential tool. It's too useful not to use. But there will be that strong temptation in the case of some officers at different levels of the force to use AI in a way that might just raise concerns.
4: It's a really tempting tool. It seems so clever, of course. It has no brain at all. It's a processing tool at the end of the day that predicts patterns and generates the next right word. But when you're dealing with it, it feels like you're talking to a real person. So it is massively tempting. So that's why it's important that officers do get that training, they get the guidance, they understand the potential consequences of what could go wrong, what could happen if AI is misused. But I would come back to its potential. No bit of the public sector at the moment in the criminal justice system is thinking it's got loads of resource and it can easily meet demand. So anything we can do to improve productivity has to be a good thing. But it's so important that it's done in a way that doesn't undermine legitimacy and ensures ongoing accountability.
1: Well, so just paint that picture then. What does the proper use of AI across our police forces actually look like?
4: Well, as the IOPC, we're not the people who set how AI should be used in the same way we don't set how tasers should be or the best way of driving police cars. But what we do know is when it's not easy to understand a policy or when there are differences between national policy and local policy, then we get grey areas, and that is where we often see things going wrong. But it's not really easy for an individual to understand what they can do, what they can't do, and what particular actions it's legitimate to use AI in. So it's about that really clear transparency.
1: All right, Rachel Watson, Director General of the Independent Office for Police Conduct. Thank you for joining me today.
4: Thank you very much.
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1: It's 6 o'clock. I'm John Pienaar. Welcome to Pienaar and Friends. And coming up, we've got Ben Clapworthy, the Whitehall editor of The Times, and the political strategist Joe Tanner. And you, of course, or what would be the point? Join in the conversation. Send me a text, send me a tweet, and we can chat after the news with Laura Cook.
6: Thank you. Good evening. British troops have been training to recapture the Falkland Islands in what The Times understands is the first time in years such an operation has been wargamed. It comes after Argentina has been described as sabre-rattling over their sovereignty. Times newsroom reporter Ollie Cole has more.
7: Training exercises have involved paratroopers joining local reservists. They've mirrored events that took place during Operation Sutton in May 1982, when Britain began landing troops to repel the Argentinian invasion. It comes after the president of Argentina warned last month that his country could act swiftly to recover the islands, which he claimed were under illegal foreign occupation by the UK.
6: Donald Trump says the US is still sharing intelligence with Ukraine. It follows President Zelensky claiming key intelligence warnings weren't shared by Ukraine's allies ahead of a Russian ballistic missile attack. The US president was clear, though, when asked if sharing had ended.
8: No, we haven't. We helped them. But we're really helping them get to a final answer. We want the war ended, Peter. We are helping them, and we are sharing intel. We want the war to end. So we're working with them and with Russia on getting the war to end.
6: The head of MI5 is warning artificial intelligence is supercharging security threats to the UK. Sir Ken McCullum's been giving his annual update on terror threats facing the UK, saying the Iran-linked incident at RAF Fairford is not unique. He also warned AI could allow terrorists or hostile states to exploit drones and create new bioweapons. He gave this message to the British public.
9: Much of the time, those who mean the UK harm aren't attacking things government owns or controls. They're aiming at people, businesses, communities. So today, I want to talk directly to the British public. When you hear national security, don't just think of Ukraine, subsea cables, armed drones or cyber weapons. Think also of the place where you live. Think of a flicker in the power grid supplying your home. Think of your local synagogue or mosque having to install enhanced security.
6: The independent football regulator has issued a stark warning in its State of the Game report that almost every English football club is broke. The body has spent 18 months looking into the sport's finances. Chair David Cogan says too many are in a precarious position.
10: We have 94% of the clubs, of the 160 we regulate, are trading unprofitably. We have 32 clubs that have got less than 30 days cash cover in their accounts. So if the owner walks away or drops dead, they're insolvent and go bust.
6: The FA says it'll work to support the long-term financial sustainability of the game. Reoffending is off the charts, according to the Conservatives, as a further 650 prisoners are freed under the early release scheme. It follows the first group of 700 leaving early 2 weeks ago. Shadow Justice Secretary Nick Timothy said the majority of prisoners haven't been tagged before release, despite assurances the tagging system would be the toughest in history. And a man who died after he was attacked by a tiger in a wildlife park has been named as William Chapman. He reportedly filmed the moment he approached the animal at the Yorkshire Wildlife Park on Saturday. A health and safety investigation has been launched into the incident. And for a roundup of news on demand, subscribe to the Times Radio News Briefing on any podcast platform.
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1: It is really good to have you with us here on Pienaar and Friends, an hour of good conversation in really good company. Tonight, that is Ben Clapworthy, the Whitehall editor at The Times. Hello to you, Ben.
11: Good evening,
1: good
11: John.
1: Good to see you back. And Joe Tanner is here, the political strategist and advisor. Hello to you, Joe.
12: Hello.
1: Shall I start with you, Ben? What's your thought for the day?
11: I have been reading about the impacts of El Nino, the weather system, and got down a complete rabbit hole reading a government document about it that is just sort of hilarious in its it's trying to be, you know, not scare people, but it's also just a very sort of wordy government document that basically goes, we don't really know what's going to happen, but it could be quite bad, and it could be terrible flooding, and it could be very cold, and it could be very wet, and it could be very windy. And it's it's scary, but it's also quite funny.
1: Right, okay. But, I've got to hear more about this then. Okay. I mean, I think of El Nino, and I'm imagining the temperature's a bit warmer. Maybe there's a bit of rain. Obviously, it's very much more serious, or potentially so.
11: Well, it is, and I mean, it's all to do with the degrees above average in the sea, well, the ocean a long way away. But in it, they go through all the different things that it could cause food prices to double in the UK. There are certain foods where global yields may increase, but others they may sort of disappear altogether. And it goes on, and it's just, as I say, one of those government documents that they produce that they sort of put onto the government website without any fanfare at all, and then you start reading it and you go, okay, this is quite interesting, and then you get down a rabbit hole, and by the end of it you feel thoroughly like, oh, the world could be ending.
1: Well, what's in it then that causes thoughts like that?
11: Well, food prices increasing, food prices doubling, maize and wheat they're okay.
12: Theresa May will be relieved, she can still run through a field.
11: The wheat, yeah. Coffee and cocoa could disappear. It goes, countries may not be able to support export LNG gas. Like it just goes on and on.
1: This El Nino climate phenomenon. We're talking about something that would go on and on and on. It's not a passing.
11: Well, it's they're saying the worst of it would be the end of this year, and then a significant El Nino is likely to occur towards the end of this year, with some forecasts predicting the strongest ever event. It will be at its worst towards the end of this year, and then felt into the beginning of next year, is basically what it says. But then when you read this, and then you start looking at other articles that are around, and there's a whole subsection on the internet that I then fell down the rabbit hole of, about people talking about what they would stockpile for this, because there's warnings of floods, there's warnings of snow, there's warning, and it's quite interesting because they're talking about whether you should have tins and whether you should have. Now that's not in here, and the government are always very nervous about talking about any kind of stockpiling, although a DEFRA minister did mention it last month. But yeah, there's a whole subsection on the internet talking about what people will stock up on as a result of this.
1: I've got to ask you then, Joe.
12: Well, I can remember at the before lockdown started, I remember being in Parliament with a group of MPs where somebody had come back from a cabinet meeting and they said about this mystery virus and the concerns about it. And what struck me was the group of MPs who proceeded to ask, is this a drink the good wine sort of catastrophe or not? And I realised I was in a completely different class to everybody else around me, because that's never something I've considered. But I think the principle of, is it something you'd need sort of a good supply of alcohol to get through?
1: Yeah.
12: Or do you need the more practical essentials? Because my mum had we found out during lockdown that she'd basically been stockpiling loo rolls. Right. I had no idea. And her excuse was, well, when they're on offer, I thought I should buy them. But actually, she had and they were huge big packs of like 9 or 12 or something.
1: That's why we couldn't find any.
12: They were all there. And it got so ridiculous that I got my dog and my son to jump over them. And we created a little video where we just layered them up gradually, and they got to like 9 high, and they were still jumping over them.
1: Right. More people were racing around the streets, desperately trying to find the loo roll.
12: Yep, they should have just knocked on my door.
1: Exercise for your dogs.
12: Yeah, exactly.
1: What would you be stockpiling? I've got to say, good alcohol and lots of it strikes me.
12: I mean, I generally have a decent supply of alcohol at my house, just because you never know when that day might occur that you need some. But I do think, you know, I would say at the moment a good supply of Bourbon biscuits and Earl Grey tea would get me through quite a lot, actually. I'd be quite happy with that. But I think ultimately we all, I don't know about you, but growing up, my mum, again, it sounds terrible, but she'd always have like a tin of something. And, you know, Harvest Festival was always great. I just felt really sorry for the local care home that would get like the dented fruit cocktail tin or something. So I'm sure there's lurking somewhere some corned beef or
1: sardines. Always comes up in this
12: country. I don't think anyone ever buys it unless there's a catastrophe. I'm not sure who. I've never been served a corned beef sandwich or anything. But
1: stuck in the cellar. I mean, unless you truly love corned beef, and some people may, and good luck to them. But if you're going to be stuck in a cellar for who knows how long, and you've got to choose food to be locked up with, I wouldn't.
12: It's not high
1: on
12: my
1: corned
12: list.
1: Corned beef is top of the list. I want some stuff I really don't mind.
12: Almonds
1: eating.
12: Would be good, because you get vitamin D from them, and you'd be missing them from the daylight and the sun. So actually, that might keep your spirits up, because it's good for depression.
11: I think you're catastrophizing if you think you're stuck in a cellar, because I was going to say pasta, but then you're suggesting that you wouldn't even be able to cook it if you're.
12: Well, you know, you've been knee deep in the report, so.
11: Well,
12: you're going to be in your waders, and everyone's going to be saying, hang on a minute, Ben, you thought it was funny.
11: Although I did remember at the beginning of COVID, I did say to one of my friends, I was like, this is a joke, this is good, I don't know what all this fuss is about. And that, look how I was proved wrong.
1: You're meant to take down a little sort of camp stove, aren't you, in case
12: I have got one of those, you know, these big sort of, not industrial, but these big batteries that you can sort of charge up and use to charge multiple things.
1: Are these sort of crank batteries?
12: I did. I think I got sucked in by one of those like TikTok videos where it basically said, you know, should there be a power cut in your area or whatever, you could use one of these. I did have a 5-day power cut once, and my fish tank all died. Everything died. The pump stopped, and they all started eating each other. It was pretty miserable. So after having one of those, and I had a gas stove at the time, so the best bit about that was, well, I thought it was good because I could still boil water and make a cup of tea, but the neighbours thought it'd be good to come and like cook their steak on it and stuff.
1: Look, if it's going to be the end of everything, you might as well enjoy it, right?
12: Yeah.
1: Ben, what is your...
11: Well, there was a Channel 4 mockumentary a few years ago, and I forget what it was called, but it was when the power went out, and it was honestly one of the most terrifying things I've ever watched. I was so creeped out by it, and it basically descended into civil unrest, and people, basically, this family had a camping stove, and it became like people were trying to steal it and stuff. It was utterly surreal, and it did terrify me. But I'm not a big prepper. My girlfriend likes buying water and stuff, and I am not a big prepper. But if you read that, the government published advice on this.
1: Your girlfriend does like buying.
11: Yeah, she loves that sort of stuff.
13: Well, I suggest you stay with her just in case you need me. I'm sure she's lovely, but I'd suggest you stay. Just stay with her just in case. She might save your life.
11: Yeah, no, maybe.
1: That's your thought for that. What's yours, Jane?
13: So mine is, well, I go on a completely different tangent, but I don't know if you saw the news about the fact that the PCS union are actually going to be balloting on strike action because civil servants apparently would like a four-day week and to be paid 10% more for the privilege. And it just struck me that with all the conversations about what Andy Burnham wants to do, and in particular when you look at the pressure that a renegotiation with Europe would entail and the strain that it would put onto our civil service, it just made me wonder how much actually could be achieved should that be the direction that the PCS union take, because we already need the civil service to be delivering on an awful lot. But imagine if they're doing less hours for more money and what that's going to do for the big number of challenges that the government currently has.
1: Yeah, in the PCS union, that's they cover all sorts of government services, don't they, and state offices. And there are an awful lot of them.
13: Yeah.
1: And we're talking about then a ballot on strike action. It is in the past, and there has been a pretty militant union. Hasn't it, the PC? Well,
13: and to be fair, I think they've been pretty fed up at all the criticism that's been put at their door for endless things that have gone on, which are not necessarily their fault. But, you know, ministers have a public voice and will often complain about what the civil servants did or didn't do, which is not always justified. But I just think, you know, if you think about how much time was taken up, how many resources were diverted by Brexit, and the fact that we're back to talking about it again just scares the living daylights out of me in terms of what we'll really be able to solve in terms of the country's challenges.
1: Okay, we'll obviously need to be watching that. Now, let me ask you both, as professional politics watchers, you will have seen that the president of the USA at the White House, he's got a new press secretary taking over from the outgoing press secretary. He's gone off for family to have a baby. The new one is Katie Zachariah. Used to work for Trump Media until now. Well, the debut performance hasn't had absolutely rave reviews. Let's just have a little listen.
14: He had a historic one-day war, and now we have a booming economy and a great relationship with Venezuela. The idea of not spending evenings with my kids is completely unacceptable. So my president, excuse me, my husband, that's a good one. My husband is out here. Though my work will be demanding, they will always be a priority. And I President Trump is the most family-friendly president we've ever had. He has hired more women with families, and the fact that he knew I had four kids and he knew that this job would be demanding and still placed his trust in me shows that I know I'm capable of being able to step up to that. So thank you for that question. In fact, I am going to end it because President Trump is heading out to Marine One for our historic trip to Alaska, and we can ask him all of the questions out there. So thank you so much.
15: Did the president speak with the Ambassador Guilfoyle?
14: To the question on the president will be back on Thursday, and that's what I will answer. I'll leave it there. He will answer those questions out.
1: Okay, the debut performance of Katie Zachariah, the new press secretary to President Trump. As I say, it has not had rave reviews. What did you think, Ben?
11: I mean, I do wonder where these people, you know, there is a type that do these jobs for President Trump, and there is a definitely a person that he likes to do it, and they are normally blonde, and they are, I think, always female. But it is, you know, it's a difficult job. It's televised. It is a difficult job. You are speaking on behalf of the president. You don't want to mess up. You can't. You know, it's a job that moves markets. It is a stressful job. It was her first appearance. I did think the My President, My Husband thing was very funny, though. But I do look at the American ones with interest because I sit through a lobby in the UK that we have with the Prime Minister's spokesperson normally about once a week, and it can be an excruciating hour or longer of your life that you don't get back. And it is a very different dynamic having it televised, and it was discussed having it, you know, streaming the Downing Street one, and I think the world is better off not having it.
1: I mean, calling Katie Zachariah a bit of slack. I mean, it was her first time out, so you shouldn't be too harsh, I suppose, on the evidence of a performance. But she follows Karen Levitt, who was, whatever you thought about Karen Levitt, she had a way of swatting journalists like flies around the place. And most of the questions were coming from pretty friendly journalists, because those who were not friendly were mostly not allowed to be anywhere near.
16: And we spoke about this before, John, and I said about having, you know, whether you liked what she said or not, she was incredibly impressive.
1: She was confident and she had a certain authority. What she said doesn't necessarily pass every test of objective truth, put it that way. But
16: is that what they're supposed to do?
1: There are meant to be basic rules about these things. Though you're a pro, what did you think of it?
16: I mean, I think let's be clear, right? It's the first one, and she knew she was following someone incredibly impressive. I think I don't like the sort of pile on with people where they are in a new role and it's incredibly public. I think it's very difficult. I think she's got time to recover. I do worry for Trump about the fact that he's lost Caroline, because I think she was very impressive. And I think her ability to sort of reinforce some of the stuff that Trump would sort of stretch on, she was very good at then doing a very impassioned kind of continuation of those arguments, I guess. And I think he's going to really find it difficult without her there. But I think it's still too early. It looked as though she was relying too much on her notes, and that's never a good look for anyone when they're on camera, and particularly when you're commanding a room. So I think, I'm sure there'll be plenty of people will be taking her out and saying, right, body language, you know, these are the things you've got to be doing. She'll probably be looking at everything that's being said about. I mean, I've seen some notes about what she was wearing, her hair being too messy, all sorts of stuff, which some of it does feel a bit sexist, and there has been a real narrative about her and her background and whether she was equipped for this role. But let's judge her in a few weeks and see how she's doing then. I think, you know, we've all had bad days. We've all started jobs. I once sent out a briefing on, I used to have to media monitor overnight for the Conservatives, one of my first jobs, and Harold Shipman, the case of the GP that had murdered some people, some patients. It was on the front page everywhere, and I sent out the press briefing with one of the headlines saying evil GPO killed elderly patients, and I got a few responses from the MP saying, yeah, I've never trusted the post office, and I was like, oh no, what have I done? It was just a basic typo, but you know, we can screw up, but this is a tough job. She won't last very long if she doesn't get it right, so she's going to have to shape up pretty quick.
1: So watching the performance of this new press record is going to become an occupation in itself.
16: It's going to be a complete sport, I think, which we'll all enjoy.
1: I think it will. Anyway, more coming up here on Pina and Friends with Ben Clatworthy, the Times Whitehall editor, and Joe Tanner, the political strategist. Time is 6:18, and you're listening to Times Radio.
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1: And here with me on Pienaar and Friends, Ben Clatworthy and Joe Tanner. Let's talk about the diesel deal, which has certainly opened up a gulf between President Trump and his team on one side, the Ukrainian leadership and their friends in Europe on the other side. American public, they will divide on this. And there's suggestions that in the security and military establishment of the United States, there are some who are just not happy about what they see as letting down Ukraine and helping Vladimir Putin. However, the deal at the moment, the president's standing by it, arguing it's going to benefit the whole world.
8: That's a diesel deal that's going to be released into the world for the world market, because the world market suffered with high prices. And when you knock out diesel refineries, that's not a great thing. But they're not releasing that to us, they're releasing it to the entire world.
1: Well, releasing it to the entire world. Now, we'll talk about that. But Daniel Freed, who's a former State Department veteran, former coordinator for sanctions policy, he voiced a certain amount of frustration when he spoke to me earlier.
0: It is based on a presumption that Vladimir Putin is interested in working in common cause to achieve peace. And that's complete nonsense. Putin has no intention whatsoever of a peace with Ukraine until and unless he is under much more pressure than the U.S. seems ready to put him under, which is unfortunate because the U.S., to use President Trump's phrase, does have cards. We do have leverage to push the Russians into peace. And if we would use it, we would have at least a reasonable chance of bringing a war to the close.
1: State Department veteran Daniel Freed. I spoke to the Times Washington editor Katie Balls, who discussed the, well, a certain amount of unhappiness in Washington, D.C. on Capitol Hill.
2: Yeah, there's definitely unhappiness in parts of the Republican Party. There's also praise for the deal in some bits. If you think about, I think, more traditional Republicans and even some of the candidates out in the, you know, campaigning in the midterm. So the, you know, the Republican candidate in Michigan has been saying, you know, yes, we want diesel imports to help with the cost of living issue, but not if that involves Moscow. So there is some resistance and some criticism. It still does not feel, though, as though this is enough to change course or is going to have a drastic effect on what Donald Trump is doing or is going to do next.
1: That's Katie Balls then talking to me a little bit earlier on. Ben and Joe, what are your thoughts on all of this? We've had a, you know, it's been sitting there on the table for a couple of days now. The reviews have been damning of this diesel deal.
11: Well, it's a drop in the ocean. That's the biggest thing. You know, this idea that it's going to move the global markets is absolutely for the birds. It's a complete, it's a tiny amount of oil that's being released. The global crisis on diesel is massive. It, you know, there are huge problems. Ultimately, the way that, you know, the export ban that he was previously talking about for restricting exports out of the US would have harmed other country significantly, but would have actually probably had in some parts of the UK, US, sorry, but not all, would have had an effect on the price at the pump. It'll be interesting to see how bothered this he is in 2 weeks about all of this, once those midterms are out of the way. And I think there was a certainly a feeling from stuff that I was seeing that this was going to have a bigger effect quicker. It will knock the odd, you know, few cents off here and there, but it's not this idea that you suddenly have Americans. And they are so used to cheap gas.
1: Yeah, and you add it all together, the volume of diesel that's going to be sent over in tranches. I mean, at its best, it's like, it's about a day's worth of consumption in the American market, and the impact on the global market and prices globally. As you say, it's negligible, clearly negligible. And given that just about everybody who's been asked about this has made exactly that point since the moment the announcement was made, you wonder, what is the point?
11: You can sort of see the media strategy, though, that he's implying, or if you can call it a media strategy, you keep shouting that it's fantastic. You keep saying it's going to have an effect and hope that it's going to, you know, affect the ballot, people at the ballot. But it is tiny. And, you know, even the stuff that Europe was pushed into announcing the other week of getting it, again, it's a tiny drop in the ocean. And I've said it before, I say it again, diesel is the fuel of haulage. So it's not just about how much it is for Americans to fill up their cars. It's also about food prices.
1: Mm, so transparently clear, it's about the midterm elections. And on that, is that a Lincoln phrase? Fool some of the people some of the time, which seems to be the plan.
16: That seems to be Trump's strategy generally, I think.
1: Yeah.
16: I mean, I think you're right, Ben. The point about it being marginal in terms of what it... And the problem is, when it is marginal, it doesn't really... It takes an awful lot of fuel that you would be filling up with to then see the difference. And you know, that would have to be someone who's filling up sort of daily, probably, for a decent period of time. But I think the other thing is just this... One of the points that Trump made was that he was, you know, he was backing almost the workers and backing the farmers, you know, and that was where this was going to be felt, I suppose, more sharply. But I do think there is a PR war on this, which is I'm doing something at least, and therefore, but if the effect doesn't come through, that's not my fault. But actually, as the deal maker,
1: it'll be Zelensky's fault.
16: Exactly, and that's what that's what I think this is more about. I think this is more about trying to suggest that the reason the diesel prices are the way they are in the first place is because of the war. And so him sort of trying to circumnavigate Zelensky, who's been the problem, and that's why the prices are up, rather than what else has been going on in Iran. It's therefore, it's kind of getting first with my argument. The actual numbers, I'm pretty sure, you know, I'm sure Trump will have been advised on and will know, but it's about getting in on the PR war first so that you can't blame me for how much it's going to cost you at the pumps.
1: Yeah. And what do you make about the reporting that that Team Trump, that even as President Trump was announcing the diesel deal, there was a discussion going on in a golf club. It was Steve Witkoff's golf club in Miami. And while that was happening, the news dropped of Donald Trump's announcement. But in that negotiation, it seemed to come out that what Team Trump wanted to happen was for Russia to be given back the tens and tens of billions of dollars worth of frozen assets, which are being held mostly in European banks, especially in Belgium, some in this country too, about 29 billion, I think, but without a precondition, giving them the money back, releasing that money in the hope that it leads to some sort of progress in the peace talks. So, you know, a preemptive, massive, massive gift. Now, you then got to add in brackets, actually, America has no real say over this. It's up to the European Union whether this is released. It's up to Britain whether to do anything much about it, which makes it more
16: curious. Just looks crazy, doesn't it? The idea that you can decide what someone else is going to do, and there appears to be no evidence of any significant conversations to that effect that have taken place. And then you kind of think, well, hang on, is this the outcome of the conversation that Putin's been pushing, which is, I'm not going to do anything unless I start to get some of my stuff back, I get access to my stuff, whatever that is, you know, whether that's, and in terms of assets, it's a lot of money. But we simply don't know, obviously, because there's been these conversations that are going on behind the scenes, and Trump and his team have almost looked like, you know, they're leading it. And yet, how many times have we heard, oh, there's going to be a deal, there's going to be a deal?
1: Yeah.
16: We're really close to something, and then nothing's happened at all.
1: No.
16: Which, in some respects, I feel like Trump's kind of given away something with that whole point. This whole idea that there is more that Putin wanted, it suggests to me that we're starting to see actually what is on the table and what is anyone willing to give away or not. And maybe this was Trump's kind of, you know, opening gambit to try and do something. Well, that's the only bit he's actually got any control over.
1: Well, it's
16: look how unpopular it's been.
1: Whoever's fault it is, it's not me. That's the first point. It's therefore someone else's. And it's not going to be a consequence of the Strait of Hormuz being closed down, because that's a consequence of the Iran war. It's going to be about Zelensky. And as for the idea of handing the frozen assets over to Putin, well, we know that's not going to happen. We heard just this morning at the Warsaw Security Forum from Radovan Sikorski, the Polish foreign minister, who spoke about rumours of handing over the assets. And he said, I can speak for all of us. He also had the German, the Norwegian and Ed Miliband on the platform with him. He said, I speak for all of us when I say over our dead body, which is not a surprising reaction.
11: No, I mean, the Polish have absolutely led the way in this. And it will be interesting to see. You know, this is another moment for Zelensky, a bit like after that awful appearance at the White House, where, and we heard it earlier, the cards moment, we've got the cards. It will be interesting to see how the European community rallies around Zelensky. I feel like there's a moment coming in the next sort of 24 hours, I think, where there's going to be a sort of show of support towards President Zelensky again, a moment to sort of recollect as Europe, and I think that will be very interesting.
1: Ben, I'm just going to jump in there. That is the most teasing comment I've heard. You think there might be a development in the next 24 hours. That is so specific. Is this something we're going to be reading about in the Times very soon?
11: I think so, yeah. I think there is a moment that is coming that will show that sort of Europe is rallying around Zelensky again. But, you know, fundamentally, I was reading reports out of Russia today from their sort of press briefings that they have, heaven knows how they work, but the Kremlin are basically saying this is a deal for Russia, this is the winner is Russia, we are the winner, and that is, you know, not a great position for poor old Zelensky to be in.
1: That was the big takeaway for.
16: Shall I
1: for
16: get Putin. The thumb screws out and see if we can get the full story out?
1: I can tell.
16: I'm tempted.
1: He's not going to tell us. He's not going to.
16: I've got some sharp nails. I really
1: needed. We're coming up here on PNR and Friends with Ben Clatworthy and with Joe Tanner, and of course with you after the news with Laura Cook.
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6: Thank you, John. Good evening. Paratroopers and local reservists have been training to recapture the Falklands following Argentina's threats to take matters into their own hands. The Times understands it's the first time in years that such a landing operation has been wargamed. It comes as the president of Argentina warned last month that his country could act swiftly to recover the islands, which he claimed were under illegal foreign occupation by the UK. Despite opposition in Washington, Donald Trump's diesel deal is set to go ahead. The arrangement with Vladimir Putin to buy Russian diesel, despite the sanctions on Russian oil, has been met with anger. It hands Putin billions of dollars to fund attacks on Ukraine and civilian targets. Times' Washington editor Katie Balls described the mood on Capitol Hill.
2: More traditional Republicans and even some of the candidates out in the campaigning in the midterm. So the the Republican candidate in Michigan has been saying, yes, we want diesel imports to help with the cost of living issue, but not if that involves Moscow. So there is some resistance and some criticism. It still does not feel, though, as though this is enough to change course or is going to have a drastic effect on what Donald Trump is doing or is going to do next.
6: English football's regulator says the sport needs to act before it's too late after revealing the scale of loss-making in the top five divisions. Its State of the Game report found nearly two-thirds of clubs are technically insolvent. The head of MI5's warning artificial intelligence is supercharging terror threats and could be used to develop new biological weapons. Sir Ken McCullum's also described the suspected plot at RAF Fairford as not unique. It's understood a man killed in a tiger attack at a zoo on Saturday was filming himself as he entered the cat's enclosure. William Chapman approached the animal at Yorkshire Wildlife Park, which remains closed. An airline says one of its planes accidentally sent a hijack alert because of a malfunctioning radio. The flight from Corfu to Germany's Nuremberg Airport was escorted by fighter jets this morning. And for a roundup of news on demand, subscribe to the Times Radio News Briefing on any podcast platform.
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1: 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Now, hear me with me in the studio this evening, Ben Clatworthy, Whitehall editor at The Times, and Joe Tanner, political advisor for Pienaar and Friends. And here's Kate Borsa, who takes over right after the show at 7. Hi, Kate.
26: Hi, John. Three guests for you that we'll look at this evening. We'll bring you the latest on the Houthis and Saudi Arabia's attempts to try and quell them. That's as a big oil company was hit in Sana'a in Yemen today. The Saudi cabinet met, vowing that the Houthis will bear the consequences of the attacks, and the big question of whether Donald Trump's going to get involved or not still hanging over that one. But the Saudis should have enough behind them. We'll also talk about the Falklands as well. Argentina have filed a legal challenge against the UK. That's after Ed Miliband, he's thought to be giving the green light to oil drilling in the Falklands very soon. We know that that will anger Javier Milei. We'll talk about that, and also those British soldiers who've been engaged in training exercises to recapture the Falklands. And the Independent Football regulators published their report. That happened at 5 o'clock, as I know you've been reporting. We'll speak to Mark Palios. He's exec chairman of Tranmere Rovers, former FA chief executive. We'll ask him licences by the regulator are going to be issued within the next month. Is Mark Palios worried on behalf of Tranmere Rovers? We'll talk about the kind of requirements that clubs like Tranmere, middle of the table League Two club, now have to meet, and what Mark Palios's concerns are for governance and what the good side of it is for small clubs as well.
1: All right, good stuff with you at 7 o'clock. Kate Borsay, right after Pienaar and France. And that piece of breaking news, just in the last hour, let's look a bit more closely at it. The news that the Independent Football Regulators' State of the Game report found that nearly two-thirds of English Football League and National League clubs are technically insolvent. Let's get the thoughts of Kieran McGuire, the football finance expert, who's also a lecturer at the Liverpool University. Hi to you, Kieran.
5: Hi, John.
1: Hi, just take us through your thoughts on this. It's quite a story, isn't it? We're talking about an industry here, or part of an industry, that generates £9 billion in revenue, and still 94% of these clubs are working at a loss.
5: Yes, football has been a spectacular success over the last 30 to 35 years. Since the inception of the Premier League, in terms of generating revenue, it's up 3,000%. But the downside is that wages are up 4,000%. And as you rightly point out, as a consequence of that, the poor cost control within the industry has resulted in clubs losing money. And on the back of that, they are very dependent upon owners.
1: Yes. And so many of these clubs are operating on, well, not very much money. Well, I nearly made a direct comparison with the Premiership, but there are a set of clubs who have just more going for them, put it that way, than the others, the newly relegated clubs with their parachute payments and so on. And what I guess a lot of clubs want to see now, in suffering as they are, is some sort of more even way of distributing the fruits of the industry.
5: Yes, I think that is a challenge, in the sense that the clubs that are trying to get into the Champions League, they are overspending because that's worth up to £150 million a year. The clubs that are trying to avoid relegation, they're overspending because that's going to result in a reduction of income of £60 to £70 million. And the clubs that want to get into the Premier League, they're overspending because it means that their television money goes from £12 million to £112 million. So these cliff edges, both going up and going down, have encouraged a casino mentality amongst club owners who gamble, and they're gambling with the club's future. They, to be fair to the owners, they are putting their money into their own pocket, but what happens when their circumstances change, or they wake up one morning and say, this is crazy, it's cost me £400,000 a week for the last 10 years, the fans are calling me all the names under the sun on the terraces and online, I've had enough, and they walk away. And we've seen that with clubs such as Derby, and we've seen that with Sheffield Wednesday when the owners ran out of money himself.
1: Yeah, I mean, is there what would be seen to be a reasonable, fair way to spread the fruits of the game more evenly from the Premiership through to the rest of the football?
5: Well, I think you have to define what you mean by fair, because if you talk to Liverpool and Chelsea and Manchester United and Arsenal, they will say that their rivals are Bayern Munich, Barcelona and Real Madrid, and therefore they need to be competitive with those Uber clubs in the rest of Europe. If you talk to the likes of Brentford and Brighton and Crystal Palace, they will say that they want to be able to compete and have a fair chance of a result against the bigger clubs. So what's fair for one club isn't necessarily fair for another, and it's a bit like trying to allocate monies for the Chancellor and the budget. If you give one part of football a bit more money and another gets less, and that club might feel it's being damaged as a result. So there's no easy solution, but I think you have to try to identify what your ultimate goals are, and then you can build a system from there.
1: All these clubs, Kieran, operating on a shoestring, operating at a loss. I suppose on an emotional level, when some of these clubs look at the story of Manchester City, it must just stick in their throat.
5: Yes, though I think your colleague Martin Samuel did write a really interesting article last week where he effectively said, if Manchester City needs to do this in order to be competitive, i.e. to have a masquerade of their accounts to the tune of £900 million, then surely the system needs reviewing, because there are other clubs that would like to be the next Manchester City in the form of Aston Villa. They've got very wealthy owners. Newcastle have the same. And the rules which exist prevent them from doing so. So they've got two choices, either A, accept the rules, or B, cheat. And different clubs take different approaches.
1: Yeah. Or you can make the clubs do obey the rules. And when someone breaks the rules, you deal with them pretty strongly. That's the other alternative.
5: But yeah, I agree. But spotting fraud isn't easy because the Premier League failed to spot it. Remember that Manchester City's offences cover the period 2009 to 2018. The Premier League didn't spot it. The auditors didn't spot it. The other people who came in, 10% of the City Group was sold a few years ago. Silver Lake didn't spot it either. So a fraud is a tricky item to determine and discover.
1: All right. Kieran, thanks so much for your thoughts. Kieran Maguire there, who's the football finance expert who lectures at Liverpool University. Now, let's go back to the subject of Reform UK. Joe and Ben, you'll have seen the latest YouGov opinion poll, which shows, you know, Reform UK is still held back by their trials and tribulations over the summer. Labour's lost a shade. It looks at the moment like a three-horse race, which is very different to the way that it looked just about a year ago. But what do you think is the message in today's poll for Reform? Ben?
11: Well, I think what it shows is

0: Basically, the underlying message was that when you get rid of a load of the sort of people that were notorious for causing problems on the sidelines of this conference, that actually they disappear and suddenly a load of the problems
1: totally
0: go.
1: Totally agree. I heard exactly the same thing being said repeatedly around the fact that it was just so much easier. That, I mean, if you look back over, for the Tories in particular, it was interesting that Brexit and obviously, you know, this idea of closer alignment with Europe had just come up from Andy Burnham. So there was a little bit of sort of, not quite fear, but there was a sense that Kemi's strong leadership, that they were all sort of, they'd all drunk the Kool-Aid, including Kemi, but they were very much sort of, we're a party in better shape, that they had sort of a bit of wind under their sails, in their sails or under their wings or wherever you want to put it. But the principle being they all felt more confident about even withstanding what was potentially going to come their way. But, you know, we have to remember Professor Sir John Curtis is repeatedly saying that less than 50% of the public, based on many of the polls that have been coming out, are still less than 50% are going to vote for the two main parties as we know it.
2: Yes.
1: So there is still an awful lot to play for. And I think the interesting bit there is you can see how quickly Reform managed to increase, but then managed to decrease that vote. And it's, you know, it's marginal. It's, I mean, they're down 1%. But for the Tories going up 3, Labour losing 3, that's, you know, that's an interesting sort of position to find yourself in. I don't think everyone should get overly excited. I think we've still got a long way to go.
2: For sure.
1: But obviously you can see why the likes of Kemi is talking up the prospects of an early election and why everyone else is not necessarily as enthusiastic.
2: Yeah, not that he necessarily wants one, at least not anytime soon.
1: I don't know why anyone wants one. Can we just all calm down and have a bit of a rest for a while?
2: Well, it does bring us down to look at Reform Right now, which is a party looking for attention. And then we have this. We had Robert Jenrick, of course, the former Conservative, who was talking on Talk TV when he was asked about Major General Julian Thompson, saying if it were up to him, he would shoot migrant boats coming across the channel to stop them.
3: I actually thought it was very sad because here was somebody who had, you know, fought for this country, had defended and couldn't believe how defenceless we'd become, how weak and feeble we'd become as a country. And
4: Major General Julian Thompson.
3: Yeah, he was asked, would we, you know, a generation ago, would this problem have been allowed to persist? And he said, no, absolutely not. It is a reflection on the state of the country. What we are going to do, and we're the only political party that has the courage to say this, is deploy the Royal Marines into the channel. If they need to use lethal force, then they'll be able to do so. That's obviously not our, that's not what we want to see happen. We want to see these individuals picked up off the boats in a sensible and reasonable way and taken straight back to France. And I think the problem would come to an end very, very quickly, you know, within a matter of days.
2: I've got to say, I was baffled when I first heard that, and I'm still baffled as to what that was really
1: about. That's the point, John.
2: That's the point.
1: It gets you talking about it because you're trying to understand what earth it means.
2: Indeed. But this was part of the security minister. He had this to say on Times Radio Breakfast.
5: Our Royal Navy are not allowed, as all armed forces are, to accept an illegal order. We do not shoot unarmed civilians. We do not take military action against civilians. The idea of this, when you extend from a soundbite designed by Reform to distract from their sleaze and the scandal, designed to take away attention on where the £5 million came from for Nigel Farage, it is abhorrent to British military values, it's abhorrent to British values, and frankly, it's illegal and disgusting. And I don't think that anyone should give this any truck, because we can all see what this is. It's a simple attempt to distract from Reform's internal woes.
2: So that's the security minister, Luke Pollard. Look, he was duly given a target the size of a barn door, and he duly took aim at it. And maybe Joe, you had the point. It's about getting our attention, which it duly has.
1: That was such a great line. I love that. It's classic Reform as well, in that they've got so many individuals who just kind of, they've got licence, or they believe they have licence to just speak. And to some extent, Nigel Farage is dealing with the challenge that we've got. I guess, you know, as to our point about how Kemi felt about not having the likes of Robert Jemmick around, it's like, oh, okay, well, it's someone else's problem now to have that level of disagreement. So I think the reality, you know, Luke Pollard makes a very valid point. I think since Nigel Farage has almost tried to say, well, if our Royal Navy were to be fired upon, because that has happened in camps, there have been weapons, etc., then the Navy would have justification to use elite...
0: It was a stretch, though, wasn't it?
1: It was

0: It was a stretch,
1: that
0: right?
1: It was a stretch.
0: Exactly. But my point is that, again, you know, we apply logic to these things, but there are people out there who, when I go back to my earlier point about the fact that 47%, if you add together what the Tories and Labour would effectively get if the numbers that show up on that YouGov poll come through to a general election, you've got 53% of the public that are just unhappy. Mm. Most of those people are unhappy. Let's face it, we know there are people out there that have been unhappy for a long time. They feel that the main two parties have messed around running the country for years. They see that the country's gone downhill. Whether we agree with them or not doesn't matter. The fact is they have a vote. They are part of a democracy. And this is the sort of stuff that plays in to those feelings that we've lost control, we can't make things happen, we can't protect ourselves. And so, you know, whether it's feasible or not doesn't really matter to reform. What they want is for people to go, well, why can't the Royal Navy do that? I think that sounds perfectly reasonable. They should be protecting
2: our borders.
0: The irony is it's common sense, except it's not common sense because it actually couldn't happen.
2: Yes.
0: But it's the way there used to be the debate about bringing back capital punishment. You couldn't bring it back, but it would still come up as a thing of, well, could we bring back hanging one day? No, we can't, for lots of different reasons. But it was a great conversation to have in a pub.
1: I'm really old school about it. So I've got this old fashioned attachment to ideas being vaguely plausible. But this is.
0: I think we all should hang on to that, John. Yeah, well, I just think the reality is we haven't had that for a while.
1: It's sort of comparable to the conversation we had a little while ago about President Trump and his diesel deal, announcing a non-truce which doesn't exist between Ukraine and Russia, and then holding Volodymyr Zelensky to account for not observing this non-existent truce. And there will be plenty of people in the United States, maybe not enough, but plenty of people who just go for this because they want to.
0: Yeah, and there are plenty of people who, quite frankly, will get one source of news. This will play into an argument that they've already got or already think that should be played out. You know, there are plenty of people who just spend their time saying, but why not? You know, it's like that bit where kids go through that phase where they just sit in the back of the car and say, but why? But why? To everything you do. And part of me has a bit of sympathy for that natural curiosity about why can't we do things differently. Andy Burnham is trying to push an agenda of saying, I mean, he actually said, didn't he, politicians have failed miserably on things like the care system for years. And in reality, yes, they have. And maybe we do need new thinking in certain policy areas. But there is a huge difference between new thinking about stuff you can fix and sensible ways to fix it, and stuff that just is actually illegal, that will cause us no end of problems with our allies in other parts of the world. And this sense that we can just do whatever the hell we like. Yeah, it sounds great, but it just doesn't work like that in reality.
1: Yeah.
2: It's interesting as well, seeing, you know, Nigel Farage coming out and backtracking on it. And yes, it was a massive stretch in his claim about the camps and so on. But you sort of see the old school politician in Nigel Farage, that he knows damn well that you can't go around with that message and that it's not going to work and you can't do it. And therefore,
0: Nigel Farage has become like the reasonable one now, which is the irony.
2: He's the one having to deal with it. And it's interesting, you know, he tries to you know, say it's not all about him, but then is finding that he's having to clear up do the clarifications and corrections.
0: I think Kemi Badenoch made quite a good reference to the fact that when Andy Burnham's been broadcasting recently, there's a team with like a dustpan that have to sort of, they have to sort of clear up after him and sort of rejig things. And I feel like Nigel's now the one with the dustpan around his own team because of the fact that they're all arguing or they're putting stuff out on X about, you know, what they're not happy about. And
1: he's the horse.
0: But I'm sure he doesn't really want to be doing that.
1: The horse pulling the carriage and the guy walking behind with the bucket.
0: Exactly.
2: It was interesting as well that clearly that number 10 line today, they were much more confident writing that than the Brexit one yesterday, where they had a right nightmare with poor Stephen Doughty out on the round yesterday trying to sort of get their head around the Brexit thing.
0: I hope someone bought him a drink yesterday because he had a rough day.
2: That was a hard morning.
0: Start trying to defend that one.
1: Just a word or two about AI now, because these stories that you'll have seen, the MI5 chief, Ken McCallum, he was warning that AI is supercharging, as he put it, the threats posed to this country by terrorists.
3: Just as the benefits of AI are real, so are the national security risks. Today, AI is already supercharging the cybersecurity contest between attackers and defenders. It can produce propaganda and radicalising material tailored to the individual. We've caught terrorists seeking to exploit AI to improve their reconnaissance and attack methodologies, with AI-enabled drones adding a new twist. Not yet realised, but the misuse case to which I'd attach greatest weight is AI's potential to change the stakes on existing or even new bioweapons.
1: It's the head of MI5, Ken McCallum. At Times Radio's Rosie Wright has been at the Cheltenham Literature Festival. She's been catching up with Mark Dunton and with Stephen Twigg. They're the authors of a new book called The MI5 Archive, Official Secrets. And they've been talking there about that warning from Ken McCallum that AI could compound the challenges for our national security.
4: Well, it's using the AI with code breaking, and basically you can multitask the whole thing, so you can break most encryptions if you use AI, especially if you use quantum computing. All of these various technologies coming together. So if you manage to get a quantum computer and AI, you could probably break most encrypted messages, which is interesting, because MI5 and GCHQ keep lots of encrypted messages on the basis they might be able to discover what's in them in the future. So the possibility we do have of material that was stored from the 50s, 60s, 70s can now be broken. Because it's happened in the past with the Venona. That was how the Cambridge spy ring was broken.
5: Yeah.
4: Because people used modern technology to break old codes. And I can see the very same thing happening as well.
6: I wonder, in 100 years' time, what will be people saying about the strategies and the methodologies that we're using now?
4: Well, they would probably think they're sort of archaic, wouldn't they, in many ways? Because we laugh at the lemon and lemon juice.
5: Yes, that's right. Some of the old methods seem very quaint, you know. Although it's great that they used girl guides, actually. And they used girl guides to ferry messages around. You know, they used to be peddling furiously around on bicycles.
4: But some of the old methods are actually coming back into play, because all messages can be broken these days. So you need a courier. So you basically give the message to someone you know to take it to the person on the basis that you know, as long as the person gets there in one piece, the message will get there.
5: Yeah, it might be safer. Yes, I see what you're saying. And they certainly thought girl guides were more reliable than the Boy Scouts. So it was
6: for very good reason, I'm sure.
5: An early victory for girl power.
1: And that's Mark Dunton and Stephen Twigg talking to Rosie Wright at the Cheltenham Literature Festival. Really interesting conversation there. This is John Pino here with Pino and Friends, alongside Ben Clatworthy, the Times Whitehall editor, and Joe Tanner on Times Radio.
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1: Time now, getting near the end of the programme. Let's talk about Ben and Joe's thoughts for the future. Joe, what's yours?
12: So, I don't know if you saw today, but the artist Ray, she's got a concert coming up at the Royal Albert Hall, and she put out quite a strong statement about the fact that her team were quite overwhelmed by the sheer use of bots to attempt to register for tickets for this show. It's a big one-off that she's doing. And she basically said that her team had taken the extraordinary step of having to basically get people to apply, and then her team were going to have to actually go through and verify that these were genuine accounts. And it just struck me that I think this is going to be something the government are going to have to look at. We've obviously heard a lot about, you know, the potential of interference in elections and you know, the use of bots, etc., in democracy. But given what happened with the Oasis ticket prices last year, and then the government, things that were being said that the government were then going to do, I thought it was really interesting that an artist like Ray, who's basically said, look, she went the other way, rather than the Gallagher brothers, who kind of said stop moaning about the price of the tickets. They've done that recently with the recent resale that they've done for the tour next year. But Ray was going in the opposite direction and was basically saying, I want to protect access for genuine fans to come and see me, and therefore I've had to take this extraordinary step of my team having to step in. And actually the music industry is not geared up for this. You know, the ticket prices would have to considerably increase if you were going to have to bring in systems that would protect against this kind of activity.
1: These bots were harvesting tickets for
12: resale, etc. And so it just struck me that, you know, the government perhaps thought, oh, we're getting onto something now, because we've managed to sort of put out some firm words, and some of the ticket companies are going to go after them about their practices. But then it's like, almost immediately the goalposts have moved again, and you've now got a situation where even just registrations for the sale were coming in via, you know, AI bots or whatever. And I don't know how much Ray's team actually know, but Ray sort of took the step of saying that I'm not having this. And I thought it was quite interesting for an artist to do that, but also a problem that it poses. Because if you look at someone like Andy Burnham saying, well, you know, I want people to get a breather and I want to reduce the cost of living. Well, cost of living includes lots of different things, and whether that's social activities as well. You know, is the government going to be on the side of the consumer in a situation like this? And are they going to feel under pressure too, particularly when an artist is saying, hang on a minute, I shouldn't have to take the cost of dealing with this and actually protecting things for the fans?
1: Good thought, Joe. Ben, what's your thought for the future?
2: It's much less serious. I've been obsessed by the tiger death.
1: Oh, right.
2: It just down the rabbit hole there. But also now the roller coaster death. And I think the number of times you look at people and you think, that was a really silly way to die. And I just think it's a thought of that...
12: I don't know about the roller coaster death. Hang on.
2: Oh, there was a roller coaster in Georgia, in America, where a man fell to his death at a theme park. Never go on a roller coaster. I hate them. I think they're highly dangerous.
1: Yeah.
2: I went on the one at Legoland as a child, and it terrified me. And it's a very tame roller coaster. But the man who died at the Tiger, I mean, just be sensible and
1: that is a good moral to the story.
2: Yeah.
12: But also just
1: be
12: remember,
1: sensible. There are some things which are very plainly things you should not.
12: And we don't know why people do these things. But also in these situations, there are human beings that have to run those enclosures. There are people that run those rides that will go home and think, did I do something wrong? And the impact on other people from those actions, and maybe those people were very desperate and had, you know, difficulties in their lives. Maybe they'd seen some kind of AI and thought that the tigers were actually cuddly and friendly. I don't know. We don't know the circumstances, and it's very sad. But also, it's the wider impact of these things. You know, the wider impact, it's a train driver where someone jumps in front of a train. Like, someone else has to take on that afterwards, which is, you know, we don't think about the consequences as much.
2: You very eloquently turn my half thought into a proper thought, so thank you.
1: Yeah, yeah. Because, of course, there is. I mean, you're right. At all of these, there is a point to be made here. It's futile to make it because people are not always going to do what is sensible. They're going to go and do things which are plainly appallingly lacking in common sense. But, you know, you've extracted something there which is maybe valuable and to put out, and you did that, Joe, as ever.
12: Go and be
1: you
12: careful
1: so
12: out there, folks.
1: You are so reliable on these occasions. Joe Tanner, always lovely to have you. Ben Clapworthy, thanks so much for coming in, and thank you for listening. Our producer today was Felix Forbes, and technical producer Isaac Marley. The visual producer today was Denise Carner. I'm going to be back tomorrow for what I'm sure is going to be another fascinating day. K-Boss is up next, and this is Times Radio.

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1: Thanks, John. It's Kate Borsay. It's the evening edition coming up.
2: We are helping them and we are sharing intel. We want the war to end. So we're working with them and with Russia on getting the war to end.
1: President Donald Trump there confirming that the United States continues to share intelligence with Ukraine and is working with both Kyiv and Moscow to bring an end to the war. And breaking tonight, English football is standing on the edge of a financial disaster. That's according to the inaugural State of the Game report from the new independent football regulator. Former FA chief executive and owner of League Two Tranmere Rovers, Mark Palios, welcomes the report, but now wants action. Stay with us for that. And a stark warning from the head of Britain's security service, Artificial intelligence is being used by hostile states and terrorists to diversify and reinforce their attack capabilities. We'll dig into that for you as well, and some fresh exclusives in tomorrow's Times Today. But first, the news with Laura Cook.
3: Thanks, Kate. Good evening. British troops have been training to recapture the Falkland Islands in what the Times understands is the first time in years such an operation has been wargamed. It follows threats from the President of Argentina at the UN General Assembly to take matters into our own hands to assert Argentinian sovereignty. The Times defence editor Larissa Brown explains what's behind this.
4: Now they've actually wargamed an amphibious assault. And this is the first time in years that such a landing operation has been wargamed. And of course, this comes after the repeated Argentinian saber-rattling from the Argentinian president warning last month that his country could act swiftly to recover the islands. So it comes at a time of, you know, high tension, which makes this story far, you know, more interesting.
3: A former Deputy Supreme Allied Commander Europe has told Times Radio both Ukraine and NATO need the United States and must find a way to deal with any current frustrations. President Trump's deal with Vladimir Putin to buy Russian diesel, despite the sanctions on Russian oil, has been met with anger. It hands Putin billions of dollars to fund attacks on Ukraine and civilian targets. General Sir John McCall says simple truths need to be remembered.
5: The reality is that Ukraine needs the United States, NATO needs the United States, and therefore whatever the frustrations, whatever the anger we might feel at the fuel this provides President Putin, there is a need to ensure that we manage the relationship in a way in which we continue to have the support of the United States.
3: Almost every professional football club in England is operating at a loss. A report into the state of the game has been released by the independent football regulator. It shows 60% of clubs in the EFL and National League are technically insolvent, and more than a quarter couldn't survive 30 days if the owner pulled funding. Culture Secretary Lisa Nandy says the report is shocking.
6: It shows in really, really stark detail just how fragile the state of the game is. English football is one of our absolute crown jewels. It brings joy to millions, and this really has got to be a wake-up call for football to get its own house in order and make sure that we protect the game for generations to come.
3: The head of MI5's warning artificial intelligence is supercharging terror threats and could be used to develop new biological weapons. Sir Ken McCullum's also described the suspected plot at RAF Fairford as not unique. And an airline says one of its planes accidentally sent a hijack alert because of a malfunctioning radio. The flight from Corfu to Germany's Nuremberg Airport was escorted by fighter jets this morning. Now for the latest from the markets.
0: 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Capital at risk.
3: The FTSE 100 has closed down 5 points at 10,650. The FTSE 250 has closed up 11 points at 24,339. The pound, meanwhile, is trading at €1.18 and at $1.32. And three people have been arrested as part of a joint investigation by the city regulator and the police into a suspected organised crime ring involved in insider trading and money laundering. You can find more about this on the business section of the Times website.
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8: I am going to give Britain the circuit breaker it needs.
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10: This is a very major set of elections taking place.
11: Never seen this much excitement on the Labour benches, cheering so loudly while there are 400 knives stuck in his back.
10: And it may well decide who the Prime Minister is.
12: We had to cut out the cancer. The cancer was Iran with a nuclear weapon.
13: Does anyone really think that someone can tell President Trump what to do? Come on.
1: It is the evening edition. It's Kate Borsay with you until 10 o'clock this evening. 3 hours of news and views. And of course, any developing stories you need to know, we'll be right across them and we'll take a peek inside. Well, the paper will bring you some of tomorrow's stories as a first look as well. So don't go anywhere. Tonight, the head of MI5 says the intelligence service is devoting more resource to countering state threats from countries like Russia and Iran than during the Cold War. So much so that countering terrorism and state threats was now pretty much, he said, of equal scale. There was also a warning of the misuse of AI, with the technology being used to harness new and existing bioweapons. To help us get our heads around that, Paddy McGuinness joins us, former UK Deputy National Security Advisor for Intelligence. Now, will Saudi Arabia show enough teeth to stop being embarrassed by the Iran-backed Houthi rebels? The cabinet of Saudi Arabia met today, saying the Houthis would bear the consequences of their recent strikes. But how does the kingdom best fight back with no guarantee of solidarity from Donald Trump? More on that to come. The long-awaited State of the Game report has just been published by the Independent Football Regulator. Its chair, David Cogan, said he would resign if there was any political interference from number 10 in his role. That's a significant warning over Manchester City right there. And as for the report itself, it finds most English clubs are living on the edge of financial disaster. The exec chair of Tranmere Rovers, Mark Palios, is with us. And the Falklands veteran Simon Weston reacts to the Times coverage of British soldiers currently training to recapture the islands. All that on the way. You can get in touch 87222. Start your message with the word Times. You can tweet us, X us at Times Radio, or WhatsApp us 0333 003 2353.
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1: Well, thanks for being with us. Let's go to our top story now. It is 7 minutes past seven. Explosions have been heard in the Houthi-controlled capital of Yemen, Sana'a. Media affiliated with the Iran-backed group say that Yemen's Saudi-backed forces are targeting an oil facility. Earlier today, a Houthi spokesperson warned of a harsh response in Riyadh if the capital were attacked. Well, tonight, President Trump was asked if he'd decided whether to make a strike on Houthi targets.
2: They're behaving very badly.
14: What are you going to do about that?
2: I mean, if I told you I made a decision, that would have been... The Houthis have acted very badly.
14: Mr. President,
1: well, Bharat Shabain is a Yemen and Gulf expert and an associate fellow at RUSI, the Royal United Services Institute. Bharat, thank you so much for being with us. You've recently returned from Yemen. Since then, we've seen a huge escalation, haven't we, between Saudi and the Houthis. Where do you think this might go?
15: Well, this is actually heading towards even further escalation. The Houthis will try to continue the targeting campaign on Saudi facilities, Saudi infrastructure, while they are fighting their battles internally, trying to take more territory from the Yemeni government. I think their hope is that if they continue attacking Saudi Arabia, that will push the Saudis to disassociate themselves from the fighting inside inside Yemen, and maybe give them a chance to control Yemen in its entirety. The fighting is very fierce. When I was there, actually, it was picking up quite quickly. And right now, the fighting is around the central city of Taiz in central Yemen, where the Houthis are trying so hard to take control over that city that they haven't been able to be in control since 2015.
1: Okay. And what chances do the Houthis have? How well resourced are they? They are, of course, Iran-backed. Iran's got plenty on its plate at the moment. Will it seek to embolden the Houthis further? What is the strength of that supply like between both countries?
15: Well, now there is an open channel of support between Iran and the Houthis. Actually, the reigniting of the Yemen civil war is closely tied to the war in Iran. For the Iranian regime, they saw the value of holding an important choke point like the Strait of Hormuz, and they push the Houthis to take control over the Bab al-Mandab Strait so they can have control over those two important choke points. Now they're kind of entering a new phase where they want to strangulate the economies of the Gulf countries, and they think by that they can push President Trump into giving real compromises regarding the memorandum of understanding. The Houthis from their side are making their gains, and right now basically it looks like they have the momentum, so there is no reason for them to negotiate or give any form of concessions to the Yemeni counterparts.
1: Yeah, okay. So to summarise, if the Houthis can control the Bab al-Mandeb Strait, that puts further pressure on oil supply alongside the Strait of Hormuz. This emboldens Iran, but it also serves a purpose for Houthi as well, as they reignite to a major degree their civil war, their civil war inside Yemen. We then must talk about the involvement of Donald Trump, because here he has a dilemma, I think the US president does, doesn't he? Does he get involved in another regional war, in an offshoot of his war with Iran, and endanger gas prices going up? Or does he stay away and gas prices may go up anyway, particularly if the Houthis manage a stronghold on the Bab al-Mandeb Strait, strangling oil supply further?
15: Yeah, I mean, for the Iranian regime, they quite realized quite early that actually their best hope to come out of this conflict, is if they can cause maximum damage to the global economy and to the economies of the Gulf countries, who are big U.S. allies in the region. So far, actually, now they are basically leveling up that pressure on the Trump administration, and they know that the war is widely unpopular inside the United States. The last thing this Trump administration can do is go to the American public and tell them, now we have to get involved yet again at another front inside Yemen, even if that means just logistical support or supplying weapons and arms to Saudi Arabia and the Yemeni government. And in addition to all of that, coming in November, I mean, there are midterms, so he is actually under immense pressure. So the timing is very strategic, I think, by the Iranian regime, and the Houthis and the Iranians enjoy the fact that they can maximize their efforts up to the end, while I think the Western allies are very hesitant and divided amongst themselves on how to react to this big crisis.
1: Okay, well, Donald Trump is still weighing things up. The Trump administration has close business and defence ties with Saudi. There are 5 US military bases in Saudi Arabia. They are meant to be an ally, and Saudi Arabia may be puzzled as to why there's no firm commitment from Donald Trump. But you've explained the dilemma there. I was reading earlier that the cabinet of Saudi Arabia met today. They said that the Houthis would bear the consequences of their recent strikes. And we've been hearing from the Saudi-led coalition that it's carried out more than 100 strikes in 24 hours. That's what the Houthis have said today. So that is the increase then by Saudi of their attacks on the Houthis. Do you think it's fair to say that Saudi Arabia have been forced to up their game? They were left somewhat embarrassed by the strength of the attacks from the Houthis. There are, nearly 20 people dead because of them.
15: Well, Saudi Arabia right now is quite in a tight spot. It has limited options in terms of how it should respond to this. And they have no option but to support the Yemeni government forces on the ground so they can roll back the Houthis even a little bit. The Houthis are the ones who unilaterally ended the ceasefire that has been that managed to sustain actually since 2022. And for the Saudis, either they sit and not do anything and be subject to further blackmail from the Houthis and the Iranians, or they basically try and react. And for the Houthis on the ground, if they don't feel that they're losing, there is nothing to negotiate for. They are not going to talk to any of the Yemeni parties right now because they feel they are winning.
1: Okay, and the Qatari foreign minister met with their Yemeni counterpart today. What was said there?
15: Well, I think they did confirm ongoing support to the Yemeni government, to the efforts of the Yemeni government on the ground, trying to show more of an Arab solidarity around the countries that are being hit. But for now, I think the Yemeni government are trying to get as much support as they can from their neighbors, because right now they are still on a defensive posture. Yes, they've announced this new operation called Dawn of Yemen, but it's going to require a lot of commitment and a lot of support if they need to cause serious damage on the Houthis. Mm.
1: It is a fascinating situation, and I can only imagine what people in Saudi Arabia are thinking. I'm sure it will be welcome news to them that their country, that the kingdom is stepping up its attacks on the Houthis. But of course, no one wants to see a full-scale war here. Thank you, Bharat Shaban, Yemen and Gulf expert and associate fellow at RUSI. Thanks for being with us to help us explain that one. Now, it is Kate Borsa. It's the evening edition on Times Radio. English football is on the edge of a football disaster, so says the independent football regulator. We'll speak to the chairman of Tranmere Rovers, Mark Palios. That's on the way. This is the evening edition. Stay with us.
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1: Thanks for being with us. It is the evening edition. It's Kate Borsay. It's Times Radio. Now, the Times has launched a welfare inquiry investigating the crisis and the benefits system and the impact on public finances, communities and the economy. All this week, there are fresh stories. Today, support workers have told the Times that the Department for Work and Pensions often pays addicts large back payments when they're approved for personal independence payments. And this leads them to relapse. There is a danger, too, that they put their, lives in danger, to be quite frank. Fraser Nelson is leading the Times Welfare Inquiry and joins us now. Fraser, good evening.
4: Hi, Kate.
1: Thanks for being with us. So today's story, and this will feature in tomorrow's paper, looks at those addicts, drug, alcohol addicts, who apply for PIP, personal independence payments, because of a mental health condition, because of their addiction. And they are back paid often thousands of pounds at a time. It seems like such an obvious thing to say, but they are, of course, relapsing because of this large amount of money that falls into their hands.
4: Yeah, this was pointed out to us by people who work with drug addicts and recovering addicts. And one of them was saying that the most worrying time they've got is when they know that the client is going to come into the PIP money. Typically, it takes 18 weeks to process PIP, but it gets backdated. So your first check is £2,500. If you've had to appeal it, it can be even more, sometimes several thousand. Now, when somebody who is in poverty and in recovery suddenly gets a sum like that, that's when the caseworkers are really concerned that they might relapse, and that's the moment of maximal danger. Now, of course, the irony is, of course, these people need help, they need support, but to put £2,500 in one lump into the bank account of somebody who is really struggling to balance a day-to-day budget doesn't help them. And of course, I mean, they've tried to point this out to the Department of Work and Pensions, but it's not much avail because their overall system is losing sight of the people it's supposed to serve.
1: Yeah, almost 18,000 people, The Times writes, are claiming PIP with substance or alcohol abuse as their main disabling condition. But there are several thousand more, I'm sure, you know, particularly with people with ADHD, for example, who are prone to addiction. So this may not be the leading condition, but there are many others who are in as much danger, who are possibly claiming it for something else. So these figures could be hugely inflated when you think about those in danger.
4: Well, of course. I mean, we've had other people tell us that PIP is a main ingredient for the financing, for the economy of drugs in the UK. And we are very good at giving money. We're very bad at giving support. One of the most shocking figures, I think, is that drug deaths in Britain are now pretty much the worst in Europe, in Scotland in particular. The drug deaths there in Glasgow are on a par with the Bronx now in New York. Now, we have got a system here where we're just simply failing to give people the support which they need and they deserve. We're now seeing a problem of pretty much doubling or sometimes trebling from 2010, the number of drug deaths, alcohol deaths as well. Now, this is, of course, this isn't all being fueled by PIP, but the way which we sort of casually give £2,500 to somebody who is struggling for the basics, for the support, for the therapy. I mean, good luck to them in the NHS trying to get a proper therapy. We reported yesterday, for example, that teenagers are being paid £1 billion in PIP in Britain, but there are almost 500,000 of them waiting an average 10 months for a child mental health appointment. So this is the dichotomy of the welfare state. It's very good at giving money, very bad at giving care, and now we're losing lives.
1: And look, there's no requirement for those addicts who are receiving PIP to seek help for their addiction. Again, one of those things, Fraser, it seems so obvious it should go hand in hand, shouldn't it? After all, this should be person first. Yes, it's an outrage about the money, but what about trying to help that person, giving that person an incentive to try and get over their addiction? But there's no requirement.
4: No, there's no requirement. And I've actually got some sort of personal experience here. A school friend of mine died of alcoholism last year. And when we were at his funeral, and by the way, in Scotland, I mean, dying of alcohol, you're more likely to die of alcohol than anywhere else. We were saying that the moment that he could have been helped was he was on universal credit. And had his money been given to him on the condition that he sought help, that might have been an avenue. These are points where the government can intervene, where it does manage to get in contact with people who are described as being hard to reach. Although I think they're not hard to reach, we are just hard to flex. And if you aren't in contact with them, you've got some leverage, as it were. That's when you can say, look, we will give you the money, but on the condition that you, if you take therapy, you go into rehabilitation. We're losing this, and we're not really trying in particular. I don't think we're making anything like as much effort to reach those succumbing to addiction before things get out of hand.
1: Yeah, look, much of your reporting paints a backward system that is just simply, as you say, doling out money, but not doling out the help. Yesterday, we were reporting on the high number of people who are left on universal credit, having recovered from an illness. Gavin, the taxi driver, was one person. He told the department, the DWP, that he was better, but he was told just to hang on, to carry on receiving the money until he was reassessed. And that reassessment period so far is 4 years. Again, it seems like such an obvious thing, but isn't being done. Have you had any response from the DWP yet to any of the reporting so far, Fraser? I'm sure there are people in that department doing some very thorough reading of the Times' work.
4: Well, they are, but the sort of tragic fact is that they knew about this when they came into government. They inherited all of this from the Conservatives. With Liz Kendall, when she was working pension secretary, told me that the work capability assessment, which is used to put people on sickness benefit, isn't fit for purpose. Stephen Timms, in his review of PIP, said PIP wasn't fit for purpose. I don't think anybody is in any doubt as to the current inadequacy of the situation, the shameful inadequacy. But the thing is, there's still so much of it which we're revealing in the Times this week, because just saying it's broken, is still, you risk losing sight of just how it's broken. For example, having almost 4 million people on sickness benefits, of whom almost 2 million haven't been given the follow-up inquiry that they're supposed to check up to see how they're doing, to see if they still qualify for this. This is a system which is just losing track of, almost as if he doesn't care. So putting your hands up and saying, oh, this system's terrible, we're going to have to fix it one day. This is very dangerous in a situation where 1,000 people every single day are being signed on to sickness benefit. Every single day we delay fixing this, another 1,000 people are lost to the economy.
1: Yeah.
4: And who knows how many people, how many addicts we could be helping. But so many opportunities every day is getting a lot worse.
1: Fraser, look, again, saying the obvious bit out loud, it seems simple, doesn't it? Let's see where we get to by the end of the week. Fraser Nelson there, thank you for your time. Columnist for The Times, but also the lead of The Times Welfare Inquiry, which you can learn about exclusively on Times Radio and at The Times Online, with new reporting from 6 o'clock every day. Just head to thetimes.com to subscribe or pick up your copy of the paper tomorrow. Now, English football is standing on the edge of a financial disaster. That's according to the inaugural State of the Game report from the Independent Football Regulator. The head of the Independent Football Regulator, David Cogan, has been speaking at the report's launch.
5: Most people have suspected for a long time that football's got a lot of risk in it. What we show by this report, using all the money, all the data, all the evidence, is that if we do nothing, there are going to be a lot of clubs that are going to be in serious trouble quite quickly.
1: Well, the regulator's report also points to a cliff edge that's developed between the Premier League's big six clubs and smaller clubs in the top flight. Mark Palios is owner and chairman of Tranmere Rovers and was previously chief executive of the Football Association. Mark, good evening to you.
6: Good evening, Kate.
1: A quick bit of reaction to one of the main headlines today. That is David Cogan, the chair, the head of the Independent Football Regulator, saying he'll resign if there's any attempted political interference in the handling of the Manchester City case. As a club owner, is that exactly what you want to hear?
6: Yes, on the basis that he's clearly stating his independence and saying that so early on in, if you like, his public appearances is quite... is good from the perspective of an owner. He highlights the fact that the game is really unnaturally supported by the owners in this situation, and the owners, I think, have not been represented well by the leagues. Nobody represents the owners. So having somebody independent to come in and break the sort of stalemates and the inevitable move the way we have done over the last 4 or 5 years, I think that statement, which is a statement of independence, is absolutely great.
1: Yeah, the report talks of a dangerous cocktail of rising debt and the over-reliance on owner funding. The Independent Football Regulator says it's going to require owners from now on to maintain more cash in clubs. Again, from an owner's perspective, does that work?
6: Well, I think if you take that in the full context, I think there, first of all, there needs to be, and this is recognised in the report, a different distribution model. And secondly, that goes hand in hand with that, which we've said for quite some time now, it's not just about the distributions that need to be changed down the leagues, but actually you've got to do that in conjunction with controlling the spend, controlling the wages effectively of players. And in that, you need all parties to be good actors. So, you know, I look at the Professional Footballers Association, and I don't say this just as an owner or a former chief exec of the FA. I was a professional footballer and this, actually the PFA rep. But I think they need to come to the party as well and recognise that the industry, and I've never seen an industry that's so reliant on owner funding, is not going to be there in the shape for their members if they don't actually play their part in terms of controlling wages.
1: Okay, so I was going to ask how they can play their part, but this would mean footballers, you know, from the big clubs downwards, perhaps agreeing to caps on pay and wages. Is that what you're leaning towards?
6: Well, I'm leaning towards there are in fact already in place sort of controls as regards wages. And there's a collective bargaining agreement with the Professional Football Association. And so it's a question of the way in which they play their cards in terms of the collective bargaining agreement, but recognising the fact that the controls that have been put in place to date have not been effective. And you need to do things like, for example, there's already a move in the lower leagues to try and control the impact of owner spending on the ability to spend on wages, etc. So all of these things need to be brought into the pot. But the key issue here is this is being brought out by the independent football regulator. And I think if you look back across recent history in particular, football has been unable to rectify the problem itself. And therefore, having somebody in there who has the ability and the powers to help to get something which changes the context for this industry, this important industry, is important in itself. So it's about him having the right powers. It's about him having the support, the political support, and also having the resources to do things like maintain licensing, which does absorb a lot of resource.
1: Yeah. Regulators going to begin issuing licenses from next month. Just one point that I'd love your opinion on. Should the regulator need to force an owner to sell, they can do so within a particular time frame. This is if the owner doesn't adhere to those conditions set by the regulator. If they can't do that in a particular time frame, the IFA would effectively appoint a third party to sell the club on their behalf. The problem is, and let's just think about Manchester City in this instance, if we can, that there's a danger of the regulator becoming embroiled in a long and costly legal challenge from a club. It says it's going to ask the government for more funding, but I wonder whether that's realistic and whether there's a danger here of the IFR finding itself up against the lawyers of Sheikh Mansour, for instance. I think I know who I'd back in that instance.
6: Yeah, I mean, I think the issue is that if you put an independent regulator in and you put a statute together which you want to have an effect, you've got to basically be prepared to fund that to make it happen. So I think the government should fund it if that's the case and if we get into that position. But I think with regard to that, I think it's very important because the powers that the IFR has are in excess and greater than the powers that the FA ever had in terms of dealing with individuals. And I think, and also getting to the point of actually understanding whether individuals are culpable or not. So I think that it's important to go the whole way. And if it does end up in a massive legal fight, then at the end of the day, if the regulator needs further funds to do that, I think it's to the benefit of the game. And I think it also means that the Parliament haven't just put in toothless legislation. Yeah. So you've got to support him.
1: Mark, really good to hear from you. Thank you for your time. Mark Palios there, owner and chairman of Tranmere Rovers, previously chief executive of the Football Association, with some very valid points there. He welcomes the Independent Football Regulator's inaugural State of the Game report. More details at thetimes.com on that one. Coming up, we'll head into Bolton's back half with the brilliant Adam Bolton. We'll discuss what's going on with the Lib Dems, namely a four-hour, grievance airing session about its leader, Ed Davey, potentially, and the Greens as well. Is Zach Polanski doing enough to defend Caroline Lucas after all she has done for the party? We'll dig into that and more after the news with Laura Cook.
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3: Thank you. Good evening. President Trump says intelligence sharing has not ended with Ukraine. It comes after President Zelensky claimed key intelligence warnings weren't shared by Ukraine's allies ahead of a Russian ballistic missile attack. Igor Novikov, a former advisor to President Zelensky, said it was unusual for any lack of warning.
22: Yesterday, I was a direct witness to multiple ballistic missile strikes in Kiev without any prior warning or an air raid alert. Has that happened before? Once or twice in the last 4.5 years. The fact that it happens 24 hours after certain comments from the American officials makes me wonder whether it's related. I mean, it's a bit too much of a coincidence.
3: The US president, meanwhile, was clear.
2: No, we haven't. We helped them. But we're really helping them get to a final answer. We want the war ended, Peter. We are helping them, and we are sharing intel. We want the war to end. So we're working with them and with Russia on getting the war to end.
3: English football's regulator says the sport needs to act before it's too late after revealing the scale of loss-making in the top five divisions. Its State of the Game report found nearly two-thirds of clubs are technically insolvent. The head of MI5's warning artificial intelligence is supercharging terror threats and could be used to develop new biological weapons. Sir Ken McCullum's also described the suspected plot at RAF Fairford as not unique. And an airline says one of its planes accidentally sent a hijack alert because of a malfunctioning radio. The flight from Corfu to Germany's Nuremberg airport was escorted by fighter jets earlier today. And for a roundup of news on demand, subscribe to the Times Radio News Briefing on any podcast platform.
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0: edition, and luckily I don't have to live without him for too long. It's Adam Bolton, bit of Michael Bolton for Adam Bolton.
1: Good evening.
0: The Big Brain, Times Radio's Big Brain on UK politics. One of many, I should say. That's not to do you out of any kind of qualifier there, Adam. Always with you on Sunday mornings at 10 o'clock with his brilliant, unmissable political show, by the way. Let's work through a few UK politics stories. There's quite a bit swirling around at the moment, Adam, all quite different stories. Wes Streeting has been speaking in Parliament today. He faced the Lord Industry and Regulators Committee and the Defence Committee and spoke about threats that NATO allies face.
2: Fundamentally, I think this country and our allies in NATO face a threat of a kind we haven't seen since the end of the Cold War. I sort of come into a Ministry of Defence that is well positioned to meet that challenge because of the work that John Healey did on defence reform to modernise the shape of the Ministry of Defence, because of the way in which the National Security Strategy spells out very clearly for us what that threat environment is. The Strategic Defence Review sets out how we need to respond to it, and the Defence Investment Plan sets out how we then make that happen.
0: Yeah, I mean, he can't say anything about defence spending, really, other than to repeat what's already been said. It was his first appearance in front of the Defence Committee, and he's sort of focused on threats since the Cold War, really, as a maybe as a way to divert from any other difficult conversations.
3: Yeah, of course, Tam Desai, the Labour chair of that committee, actually said that vibes weren't enough to sort out Britain's defence needs, and you know, it has to be said, so far what we've had from since Andy Burnham took over has been vibes. There was more there from the Defence Secretary saying, you know, things are very difficult and we've got the new threats of AI and drones and cyber warfare, exactly at the time when the head of MI5 has had in security correspondence today and briefed them in precisely the same way, that there is an unprecedented threat, he says, coming from Russia, and that his team trying to see off insurgency and challenges within this country are busier now than they were during the Cold War.
0: Yeah, yeah. So the MI5 chief, as you say, he says he's going to step up working to help Britain counter threats posed by AI as well, including terrorists making bioweapons, which seems altogether extremely frightening indeed, Adam. I mean, maybe that was the role that Ken McCullum decided to play today, to issue very frank and stark warnings. The fact that state-sponsored threats are now being delivered in equal measure to other terror threats. This is now a 50-50 thing.
3: Yeah, I think the point he was making is that, you know, digital technology and AI have reduced the bar to getting involved, so that whereas previously to really get engaged in germ warfare, you had to

0: it isn't even Halloween yet, and
1: I know. I mean, the
0: scare is continuing.
1: The most frightening aspect of it was he at one time did not rule out the possibility that AI itself, rather than AI under instruction from human, human agents, could actually set about inventing a pathogen all of its own, which, of course, suggests we'd have very, very little control over that.
0: There you go. He said AI poses unknown threats, telling the audience today, put at its simplest, human history has given us no experience of facing an actor which is smarter than we are. Jolly good. We've also seen
1: cheerful stuff.
0: thank you. We've also seen reports tonight that British troops are reportedly training to recapture the Falklands, if that is needed, of course. This is after threats from Javier Milei and Argentina. What do you think of this story?
1: Well, Milei is clearly upping the ante on the Falklands, as we know. He spoke at the UN General Assembly saying that it was a prerequisite of the Argentine position that they wanted to take the Falklands. What he's also done today is try to go to court legally to prevent the exploration or the exploitation of oil and gas off the Falklands. It's believed there could be some there. And this may explain one of the reasons why Milei is so keen on the Falklands, that he sees the possibility of a significant cash cow emerging. Of course, the Falkland Islanders and the government themselves say it's at very early stages, and there's not any evidence really that there's going to be a great bonanza of earnings.
0: However, Foreign Secretary Ed Miliband is thought to be, well, on the verge of green lighting oil drilling. We know that there's a British company involved and an Israeli company too. So that has spurred the legal challenge, as you said. Let's talk about the Greens and the Lib Dems, because Kemi Badenoch's very solid, impressive performance at conference, and Andy Burnham having a very good party conference too for Labour, has meant that many of the other parties are struggling.
1: Bit of disagreement in Reform UK as well.
0: Exactly. And this includes parties turning in on themselves, which I'd say probably we can point the finger at the Greens and the Lib Dems as being the main culprits here. Ed Davey and Zach Polanski, many say, are under mounting pressure. Pro-Palestine Green members have reportedly called for the former Green co-leader Caroline Lucas to be ousted from the party. WhatsApp messages reveal that the leader's been accused of being a shill for apartheid and genocide, which, when you consider how long and how much work Caroline Lucas has put into the Green Party, is extraordinary. And this evening, the Lib Dems have embarked on a marathon grievance airing about leader Ed Davey. Their regular parliamentary meeting was allocated 4 hours because around 40 MPs wanted to speak between breaks for Commons votes, followed by the attempted coup from Charlie Maynard at the end of last week. Let's speak to Tom Scottson. Let's get some more information on this. Political correspondent at The Sun. Tom, good evening.
2: Good evening.
0: We hear that the Maynard coup was a bit of a non-starter, mainly because he didn't tell anyone else what he was doing. Have you heard much from the parliamentary meeting this evening? An awful lot of time assigned for a lot of MPs wanting to have their say.
2: Yeah, I mean, what I've heard is that the appetite is pretty minimal, or close to zero anyway. I feel that a lot of Lib Dems that you speak to, whether on the record or off, are quite cautious about going against Ed Davey. They do recognise that it was one of their best election results in a long time. Many have long memories back to 2015 and 2017 when they were reduced to a rump in Parliament. And I feel now that a lot of Lib Dems particularly are looking at it and thinking that they are prime for coalition partners for Labour. And with the strategy they've got, Ed Davey isn't setting the world alight, but they are probably favourites to go into bed with Labour after the last election, because what we've seen with the Greens recently, I don't think Andy Burnham would touch them with a barge pole.
1: And Tom, there's a bit of a dispute, isn't there, about, I don't know whether you call it strategy or tactics, whether to carry on with Ed Davey targeting seats, which has been very successful, or to go for a so-called national strategy.
2: Yeah, I think this is kind of the real conundrum that the Lib Dems have. It's whether they kind of want to be a power player within the next election. And if their prize is electoral reform, then it feels that the strategy they're pursuing at the moment will be right, because if they're coalition partners, that could be one of the

0: things that they ask for within a deal. But if they want to become maybe more of a national party and not just reduce primarily to the Southwest, where they took many of the seats at the last election from the Conservatives, then they're probably going to have a more high-profile leader. But the problem is, as we've seen, if someone like Zach Polanski was a trailblazer only 6 months ago, got them to 20% in the polls, but then straight after that, he's been more or less disgraced, and now you've got people within the Gaza wing of the Green Party, if that's what we can call it, that are now calling for his head.
1: And I spoke to Ed Davey at the time of the Liberal Democrat conference in Brighton, as I'm sure you did, and certainly he doesn't seem in any mood to step down.
0: No, I think that Ed Davey now sees kind of the prize ahead of him, and I think he does probably feel the pressure because, again, there are a lot of very ambitious people within the Liberal Democrats that they kind of want to obviously be part of a government and part of some sort of social change. But the problem is that he's probably losing that sort of appeal to his backbenchers. If you look at the two things that Ed Davey's really campaigned on, social care reform and rejoining the European Union, or whether a closer relationship, whether that's single market or customs union, access and membership, well, Andy Burnham's more or less putting that to the electorate. So it's very difficult, maybe this is more the critical Lib Dem side, of kind of what are they standing for. So they are sandwiched now between Labour anyway, and potentially some of the Greens, so they're going to have to find out what is their USP.
2: Aubrey Allegretti is across this as well for The Times, and he says peak Lib Demery to kick off the meeting. MPs have all loudly sung happy birthday to Rachel Gilmore at the start. Ed Davey arrived a few minutes earlier, flanked by his chief whip, ex-leader Tim Farron, and the Cabinet Office spokesperson Lisa Smart. He is armed and ready, and the Lib Dems are actually talking up a snap election, preparing for polling day on December the 10th, much like the Tories, actually. They have to do this as part of their preparations. They assume that Andy Burnham will call an election in November. Of course, that is the usual planning that you would do. No indication that that's going to be the case. Let's just dig into what's going on under the Green Party. Zach Polanski, well, he's coming under pressure, isn't he, to give more public backing to Caroline Lucas. Polanski supports Lucas's right to be in the party, it's understood, and acknowledges that she has received abuse online, but has asked what his response was to the messages directed at Lucas. A Green Party spokesperson said, of course, Zach condemns online abuse. Is this, again, Zach Polanski failing to show leadership? He failed to say clearly that Israel had a right to exist after that by-election defeat. And this evening, he is not standing behind a woman who has put hours, days, weeks, years of her life into building the party that he now leads.
0: I mean, the lack of leadership is laughable at this rate. I mean, you've got, as you said, someone like Caroline Lucas, who built the party, was the first MP for Brighton, stood down, and then as soon as she stood down, laid the groundwork for four MPs to come in. And of course, yes, Zach Polanski really did take the party up, but now when the chips are down and they're facing the pressure, if he can't come out and defend someone that kind of put the Green Party on the map and has probably created one of the safest seats in the country, not just for the Greens, but also for any party, then I think there's got to be some real questions raised, not just even from the people that are probably on the left of the Green Party, which of the extreme left, but those that have been there and kind of championed environmental causes for a while. And I think, you know, an interesting point for your listeners and viewers to look at is I think that's a big reason why they're starting to lose council by-elections in more leafy areas that they had previously had real momentum in.
1: But the problem is that we also hear reports that traditional members of the Green Party, if you like, people who were primarily motivated by environmental issues, are resigning. But there's a whole new force coming in, energised by left-wing politics, support for Palestine. They're people who've come in with Zach Polanski taking over, and they are presumably the people who are now dominant in the party and to whom he feels accountable.
0: Yeah, and I think that's a big reason why we saw the Zionism is racism motion passed. And you've got this kind of hard left rump anyway that keeps moving. So you had it within the Corbyn years, within Labour. It moved very briefly to your party last year when there was that catastrophic conference that they held in Liverpool. And now they've kind of moved over to the next bandwagon. It seems to be the Greens. And, you know, if I was them, I'd feel pretty confident that they could get their man as leader, someone like Mothin Ali, who's, you know, obviously the deputy leader of the party. You know, if he holds on for much longer, then you could easily see someone like him become leader within only a few months, if not the next year. And that could be a real hard left party within UK politics.
2: Well, look, Tom, thanks for being with us. Really appreciate the update. Tom Scottson, political correspondent at The Sun. Coming up, we'll take a look at some latest polling, which finds that the Conservatives are, well, they've just pushed Reform UK into third place in the polls. That and more from myself and Adam Bolton. It's the Evening Edition.
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2: It is Kate Borsay. It's Adam Bolton. It's Bolton's Back Half, where we dig into UK politics for the day. Just a bit of news in, by the way. MPs have passed the Courts and Tribunals Bill. It contained a package of controversial measures to reform the justice system in England, in England and Wales, including plans to drop some jury trials. Andy Burnham curbed that instead. He added it back in, so the legislation became watered down, a bit softer. 301 MPs backed the bill, 193 voted against it. Two Labour MPs, Bel Ribeiro Addy and Nadia Whittome, rebelled and voted against. The bill was opposed by the Conservatives, Lib Dems and Reform UK, as well as Plaid and the DUP. But now it is clear to move to the House of Lords, where peers can suggest amendments and seek to alter the legislation. But that once controversial Courts and Tribunals Bill, now off to the Lords.
1: It does mean there should be slightly fewer jury trials, because categories, I think, is up to 3 years can be dealt with by magistrates without an automatic right to a jury trial.
2: Okay.
1: 3 year sentences.
2: Okay. Let's talk polling. Reform UK has been pushed into third place behind Labour and the Conservatives, Adam, for the first time since the general election, as Kemi Badenoch enjoys a polling bounce from her party's conference last week. A YouGov survey for The Times has found that the Tories have risen 3 points in the polls to 23%, the party's highest rating since Badenoch became leader. It follows her pledge last week to scrap inheritance tax on family homes if the Tories won power and give free access to childcare for voters earning over £100,000. Very popular policies at conference, of course. Is this a conference boost? I mean, it is within the margin of error. Or is this further evidence that reform are not spiking through enough at the moment?
1: Well, it's certainly evidence that compared to a year ago or a little bit more than a year ago, reform are not riding as high as they were. I mean, basically, we got the three parties grouped together in the low 20s, which means, you know, if there was a general election and that result was to be reflected in voting patterns, it's almost impossible to say who would emerge as the biggest party. But, you know, it's clear that the Conservatives are holding their position, if not building on it, that Labour appear to have gone up a bit since Andy Burnham came in, but that reform is the one that's, you know, if you look at the direction of travel, is the one that's been coming down. Of course, even today, there's been a row within reform with Nigel Farage having to correct the suggestion that Robert Jenrick gave yesterday that the Marines would open fire on small boats. He's pointed out that the only circumstances in which they would open fire was if they were fired upon, which is rather different from
2: which actually is in the literature. So it seems that it was Robert Jenrick who misspoke, but there is therein lies the idea that you're going to take a policy and version it to your own headline rather than just read what the actual policy is, which is weaker than what Jenrick insinuated. So Labour on 27%, the gap between them and reform is at 6% now. Labour are picking up green votes, that's what the polling tells us, while the Tories are picking up reform voters.
1: Well, and I mean, Labour is clearly going for the red wall to a certain extent with Andy Burnham's slightly more left-wing policies. So you know, whether, I mean, obviously the Conservatives need to get votes back from Reform UK, but I think the problem for them is that, you know, it does seem pretty solid around 20% where Reform UK are. And certainly listening to the Conservative Party conference, the people they seem to be targeting most of all were Conservatives in better off constituencies who maybe have gone to the Lib Dems or reform. That's where she seems to be concentrating. I mean, some people are saying that, you know, Boris Johnson's famous red wall strategy, where he got those northern, predominantly working class seats to vote Tory, that she's more or less given up on that. She knows that they're a goner and going to be fought over between Labour
2: and reform.
1: Yeah.
2: Adam Bolton, Sunday morning, 10 o'clock for Adam. Adam, we'll see you again soon. Thank you.
11: Tomorrow.
2: Oh, tomorrow. Fantastic.
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2: And we love a double dose of Adam Bolton. We'll see you tomorrow, 7:30, Adam. Thank you. This is the evening edition. It's Times Radio. It's Kate Borsay. Coming up, as the boss of Britain's security service warns of threats to the UK being supercharged by AI, I'll speak to a former UK Deputy National Security Advisor for Intelligence on what is being done to keep us safe. But first, the latest news headlines with Daryl Jackson.
13: Thank you. Good evening. British troops have been training to recapture the Falkland Islands in what the Times understands is the first time in years that such an operation has been war-gamed. It comes after Argentina was described as saber-rattling over their sovereignty. Times newsroom reporter Ollie Cole has more.
14: Training exercises have involved paratroopers joining local reservists. They've mirrored events that took place during Operation Sutton in May 1982, when Britain began landing troops to repel the Argentinian invasion. It comes after the president of Argentina warned last month that his country could act swiftly to recover the islands, which he claimed were under illegal foreign occupation by the UK.
13: The boss of MI5 issued a stark warning that Russia and Iran are stepping up hybrid campaigns against the UK. Sir Ken McCallum's given his annual update on terror threats and says AI could be used to create killer bioweapons. The man killed in a tiger attack at a zoo near Doncaster on Saturday appears to have filmed himself approaching the big cat. It's understood William Chapman posted footage on Instagram after climbing into the enclosure. It's since been deleted. Yorkshire Wildlife Park remained closed today. Now, studies warning that if it weren't for a handful of very wealthy owners, most football clubs would collapse. The independent regulator has published its draft State of the Game report. It says 94% of clubs are loss-making, while dozens wouldn't survive a month if benefactors walked away. Mark Palios, a former FA chief executive, told Kate Borsay on Times Radio this evening that clubs need to control spending.
11: First of all, there needs to be, and this is recognised in the report, a different distribution model. It's not just about the distributions that need to be changed down the leagues, but actually you've got to do that in conjunction with controlling the spend, controlling the wages, effectively, of players. And in that, you need all parties to be good actors.
13: The Times has begun a welfare inquiry investigating the crisis in the benefits system and the impact on public finances, communities and the economy. But all this week, there are fresh stories. Today, support workers have told The Times the Department for Work and Pensions often pays addicts large back payments when they're approved for personal independence payments, and that leads them to relapse. Fraser Nelson is leading The Times welfare inquiry.
15: Britain has got a really quite staggering drugs death problem. Our drugs death is now something like four times the European average. Now, obviously PIP isn't responsible for that, but the way that we give lump sums to addicts is a symptom of a kind of neglect that we've had in our system. We don't really care if it's working or not. We just care if we're spending the money, and we're confusing cash with care.
13: And the Vatican says Pope Leo's operation to remove a growth on his lung went successfully and according to plan. The pontiff was admitted to the hospital in Rome this morning. He's expected to spend around a week recuperating in hospital. And for a news bulletin, when you want it, search for the Times Radio News Briefing on any podcast platform.
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2: It is the evening edition. It's Kate Borsay, it's Times Radio. Thank you for your company this evening. Plenty to come in the next hour. We'll talk about the very friendly subject of AI supercharging terror threats. That's the warning from the head of MI5 today. Brace yourselves, folks. We'll find out whether and how we can get through it. We'll also focus on the Falkland Islands. This is, as it's understood, Ed Miliband is about to give the go-ahead to investigations of oil fields, oil drilling around the Falkland Islands, which has annoyed Javier Milei, the Argentinian president, immensely. So much so that the UK is worried, and the Times is reporting this evening that UK troops are currently training for the potential threat of Argentina trying to retake the Falkland Islands. So we'll discuss that with Simon Weston, the Falklands war veteran. That's in about 10 minutes' time. We've also got an update on the story of the man who went into that tiger enclosure at a zoo in Yorkshire. We'll bring you more information on that. We're over in Washington for the Trump dump. Plenty to discuss, including the first outing for Donald Trump's new press secretary. What did we make of her? And what did she reveal in a gasp-inducingly short briefing to reporters today? More on that to come. And Andy Sylvester, the London editor for The Times, talks to us a little later about more work by The Times Welfare Inquiry and the fact that we're now holidaying as much as we were pre-pandemic. 88% of us here in the UK are taking at least one holiday a year. They're back. We're back abroad. And apparently city breaks are big. So we'll discuss that towards the end of the hour. It is 5 minutes past eight. It's the evening edition with Kate Borsay. Now, our top story this hour. The head of Britain's security service has warned that artificial intelligence is already being used by hostile states and terrorists to diversify and reinforce their attack capabilities.
17: Just as the benefits of AI are real, so are the national security risks. Today, AI is already supercharging the cybersecurity contest between attackers and defenders. It can produce propaganda and radicalising material tailored to the individual. We've caught terrorists seeking to exploit AI to improve their reconnaissance and attack methodologies, with AI-enabled drones adding a new twist. Not yet realised, but the misuse case to which I'd attach greatest weight is AI's potential to change the stakes on existing or even new bioweapons.
2: Sir Ken McCallum, the Director General of MI5, gave the stark assessment during his annual address at Thames House in central London. He's also revealed that MI5's state threat caseload, that's the danger posed by the likes of Russia and Iran, has quadrupled in a decade, and they're now devoting more resources to counter it than during the Cold War. Joining me now is the former UK Deputy National Security Advisor for Intelligence, Paddy McGuinness. Paddy, good evening.
18: Good evening, Kate. Thanks for having me on.
2: Well, thanks for being with us. Look, we heard there, well, we're hoping that you're going to set our minds at rest, actually, Paddy, if I'm completely honest with you. We heard from McCullum there. He's been outlining some of the threats from AI. It is cheap, it is easy to resource, and it presents a whole new security threat to us here in the United Kingdom. Do you trust MI5 to have the right strategy, to be backed by the government and by enough resources to have the right strategy on these new threats?
18: Well, I trust MI5 strongly. It's been one of the first line of defence over the last years where we've faced terrorism and state threats. And in general, it's been able to protect us in a way that other states are incredibly jealous of. So I'm strongly supportive of them, and I know government are too. And it is certainly an elite organisation and is considered so on the continent and beyond. That doesn't mean that we don't face something really significant here. And today was a kind of sober and sobering account from Sir Ken that laid out for us the range of things that this elite organisation is dealing with, including this question of the arms race within AI, which clearly we must win.
2: Yeah, sure. And look, these are grey zone threats, aren't they? Cyber threats, threats that don't involve boots on the ground, in other words. We also understood that countering terrorism and countering state threats are now 50-50. We've seen a huge increase in the number of threats aimed towards the UK from countries like Russia. McCullum called that aggressor number one, and Iran-linked aggression against Jewish sites and military bases. So here we have a significant uptake in state threats.
18: Yes, and Ken laid them out for us, and it was very nuanced how he did it. He talked about Russia as an adversary practicing hybrid warfare, explained what that was. He talked about the Iranian threat as you described it. And then he also talked about the more subtle statecraft of China, which has strategic purpose, but isn't quite in the same warfare category that the other two might be said to be. And he really laid out also the requirement, not just on the security institutions, he was talking about the work of his own institution, but of society and of business to be involved in response. And the way in which government over recent years has begun to talk about this much more clearly is a marked change. It's a marked change from what I was allowed to do and the people working with me when I was in government service, you know, 10, 12 years ago, when we weren't as happy to say you really need to be able to support yourself at home for a period and cannot rely on everything always working perfectly. Well, COVID kind of helped us get our heads around that. And for business, and in particular critical national infrastructure, you need to look at what others are suffering and think, how would you deal with it if it happened to you? And that's really what we're asking of business and critical national infrastructure in particular now.
2: In your time, do you wish you'd have been able to speak with as much frankness, or is this carefully measured, bearing in mind the times we now live in?
18: Well, look, in the end, this is a moral battle, and the United Kingdom needs to be confident, self-confident, and needs to be willing to defend itself in a reasonable, lawful way. And we need to establish and maintain deterrence. It is far preferable to deter the activity of hostile states and terrorists than it is to have to deal with the aftermath, or indeed to have to fight. So I think we're at a really important moment. We've heard that from defence sources talking about the need to re-establish deterrence and have adequate capability that means that adversaries think twice about confronting us. And we also need it in this investigative and below the level of warfare threat that needs to be addressed by MI5 and the police service, supported by MI6 and GCHQ.
2: He also had something to say, didn't he, Sir Ken McCullum, on Andy Burnham. Pretending to commit news, thinking he was committing news by talking about Moscow's influence on the EU referendum. And here, the Security Service Director General issued a warning here saying, we don't need to relitigate this. In fact, this plays into the hands of Russia.
18: Yeah, listen, this is really strongly the case. In any election, it is always possible to point at something which hasn't gone quite right or where someone has behaved in an inappropriate way. We mustn't allow that to delegitimize our electoral process and our democratic choices. And I think that's the point that Ken is making. We mustn't do our adversaries' work for them by calling into question every election, every vote, simply because they try and mess with it, even though they're not really capable.
2: Mm. Did you experience that in your time, democracy trying to be thwarted by Russian interference?
18: Well, Russian misinformation and disinformation have grown massively with the application of algorithms to sites such as TikTok and Instagram. And it's different now, the way in which Russia delivers its payload, than it was, say, during the Scottish referendum or during the Brexit referendum. But there undoubtedly was a payload, and there undoubtedly was an attempt to sow dissent. The fact that no one looked at it and no one was convinced by it doesn't mean they didn't try it. And so we should distinguish between what adversaries will try to do to mess up our electoral processes and what success they actually have.
2: Yeah, interesting. And I'm sure it goes back further than any of us might imagine. As you say, it is the outcome of it which is significant, not the threat, because the threat is always there and would have been there since the Cold War, I'm sure. Look, thank you so much for being with us. Really appreciate it. Former UK Deputy National Security Advisor for Intelligence, Paddy McGuinness. Paddy, great to have you on. Thank you.
18: Thank you.
2: Better news for you now. Dwayne Davis has been jailed for his role in orchestrating the murder of rap icon Tupac Shakur. He was given an aggregate sentence of 40 years. That was announced about 20 minutes or so ago. So an aggregate sentence of 40 years to life. Ahead of sentencing him, the judge said she'd listen to Davis say the same thing for 3 years. There are, of course, this is a historical murder here, the murder of Tupac. We'll talk more about this after 9:30 on the show, but just bringing you that bit of breaking news on the sentencing. It is Kate Borsett. It's the evening edition on Times Radio. Now, British soldiers have embarked on war games on the Falklands as Argentinian rhetoric over ownership continues to harden. This may be exacerbated by reports that Foreign Secretary Ed Miliband has approved a new oil field development near the islands. Paratroopers joined locally trained reservists to carry out an amphibious assault, followed by a 20-mile overnight hike and close quarters combat missions across the territory's rocky terrain. Yesterday, Prime Minister Andy Burnham reaffirmed that he would do whatever it takes to ensure the Falklands remain a British territory, which he stressed was the clear and declared will of the islanders. Let's speak to the Falklands war veteran Simon Weston now. Simon, thanks for being with us on Times Radio.
19: Good evening.
2: What do you make in the uptick of rhetoric from Javier Milei, the Argentinian president, and the position it puts the UK and the Falkland Islanders in?
19: Mr. Milei is no different to all the other presidents of Argentina. Whenever they've got difficulty in their country, they go abroad. That's what they say, isn't it? If you've got difficulty at home, for the politicians, for a prime minister, whatever, go abroad. And that's all he's doing. It's just rhetoric. He doesn't have an army or a navy or an air force that's ready to attack the Falklands. And he's taken control of about 20 or 30 jets from, and they're old jets from Denmark or Norway or somewhere. But he's going to train the pilots up to be at warfare speed. We've already got a squadron of super jets down there. And as everybody knows, we've got about 1,500 military personnel down there. And the announcement that there's 150 or 200 that are preparing for a fight, they do this all the time anyway. I've been down there many, many times and I've watched people on exercise and training in river warfare and the hills and everything else. And the advantage of everybody that's down there right now is they have superior knowledge of the terrain and the coastline more than the Argentinians have. So, the next time, if they did go for it again, the difficulty would be exceptional.
2: Yeah, for them. Look, the exercise that the Times has learnt about mirrors the events that took place during Operation Sutton in May 82, when Britain began landing troops to repel the Argentinian invasion. As you say, troops routinely train for battles on the islands. But the Times says this is the first time in years that such a landing operation has been war-gamed. Can you give us any insight on Operation Sutton? What will the British troops have been preparing for here?
19: I would have thought that it was about repelling an attack and an invasion rather than planning to try to retake anything. You wouldn't do that with 150 or 200 people. The Falkland Islands Defence Force is very highly trained. The paras and marines and the special forces, you know, the SAS, SBS and all the other groups that exist within our special forces, they train them to a very high standard. So I would think that they're just honing skills. You know, that's what training is all about. They'll be planning where people could possibly land, what they would do to repel them on those landing beaches. But at the moment, all of this is supposition because the Argentinians don't have a navy and they don't have landing craft to be able to land people. So the difficulty would be to know what the Argentinians would launch, if anything at all. Mr. Milei has said that he doesn't want to go into armed conflict. But then again, politicians say one thing today and what they do tomorrow is another thing completely. So I would think it's all preparation. And they're just making sure that they've got all their bases covered. They've looked at every landing spot that we use, you know, because they suspect that the Argentinians would look at the same landing beaches and landing zones for themselves. You know, we pick the best ones for us. Possibly that's the same thing that they would be planning for, but it would be a long time in the future, I would think.
2: Yeah, there's some great detail in the Times article about exactly what this operation involved. An amphibious assault, 20-mile overnight hike and close-quarters combat missions across the territory's rocky terrain. But I'll let our listeners look at that on thetimes.com. I mean, yeah. This has come about partly because of the warnings by Javier Milei, but it comes against the background of drilling around the Falkland Islands. And we know that Argentina's fired a legal challenge against the UK today. It's understood, so... reports say that the Foreign Secretary has now approved a massive new oil field development in the waters around the Falkland Islands in search of oil. Essentially, there is a British company and an Israeli company involved in this. The hope is that they'll find resource there which could benefit the Falkland Islands and other people beyond that as well. Should Ed Miliband be going ahead with this kind of as sort of in the way that he's doing so, I suppose? Does he need to urge caution because of the delicate politics of the island, or does he reserve the right if he wants to look at oil production, a new oil field, then he can absolutely do that?
19: Absolutely. We have sovereignty over the islands as requested by the islanders. Bit hypocritical of Mr. Miliband because, you know, banning the drilling of oil in the North Sea and now doing it in the Falklands. So do it out of sight, out of mind, I suppose. But no, they have every right to do this. The location of the islands geographically to Argentina, they're 300-400 miles from their coastline, gives Argentina no right to claim them. Many years ago, they signed a declaration dissolving themselves from any connection with the islands. And then it's changed again because different politicians have come into power. As we know, they change with the wind. But anyway, you know, at the end of the day, the Falkland Islanders have given permission. And on top of that, then Mr. Miliband has supported that. And good luck to the Falkland Islanders. I understood a long time ago that they had negotiated an 11% of the profit for the islanders. Hopefully the Falklands veterans will come in for a tiny slice of that because they wouldn't have any of it if it wasn't for us. But at the end of the day, no, you mean I wish the island as well. They've made a great fist of their economy, of their own little country. They've made a great fist of it since the war 44 years ago. And I just hope that they get to live it out and enjoy it in peace. They've made a great economy there. And I don't think it's for Mr. Milei, just because he has financial problems at home and he has political problems at home, then he has the right to unsettle others.
2: Yeah, Simon, look, good points well made. Thank you very much for joining us. Great insight there. Simon Weston, the Falklands War veteran, thank you for being with us. Coming up, we'll give you an update on the man killed by a tiger at Yorkshire Wildlife Park. We'll head to Cheltenham. We'll speak to Times Radio's Rosie Wright. This is the Evening Edition on Times Radio.
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2: It is Kate Borsay. It's the Evening Edition. Thanks for being with us. Now, the man killed by a tiger at Yorkshire Wildlife Park over the weekend has been named. William Chapman, who was in his mid-20s, entered the enclosure shortly after 1:30 on Saturday afternoon and was pronounced dead at the scene. That's according to police. Yorkshire Wildlife Park said their thoughts and heartfelt sympathies were with the man's family and confirmed that the tiger remained in the enclosure and would not be euthanised. Here to tell us more, the Times Northern correspondent Sian Bradley. Sian, good evening.
23: Good evening.
2: We've also had pictures of William Chapman as well, haven't we? What else do we know about him?
23: Yes, we've had some pictures. So we've had pictures where he's sitting with a Bible and a crossbow and he has a bolt between his teeth. We saw that he was wearing the same clothes as he wore in the enclosure. But we also know that while he was staying in Doncaster around the time that this happened, he's understood to have actually grown up in Buckinghamshire, where he worked as a child actor. So he attended Jackie Palmer Stage School. He had roles in films and TV shows like Make and Say Nuts on ITV with Shirley Henderson. And he also played Edward Jenner in the BBC series True Stories and was an extra in the 2015 film Pan. So a little, quite a bit more come out about him today.
2: And are we any closer to understanding why he voluntarily entered the tiger's enclosure?
23: No, that's still not clear. We know that he was pacing around and, asking for pictures to be taken of him before the incident. And we know that now that he gained entry from a 300-metre-long raised viewing platform where about 20 people were standing at the time, we still don't know yet why he entered the enclosure. But the video that he live-streamed to his own Instagram shows, you can hear him heavy breathing in the background while onlookers are shouting, like, "Oh, my God." We'll hope that more will become clear when the later inquest opens.
2: Yeah, there were two people that you've got in your piece at thetimes.com who described seeing Chapman before the incident, and they said it looked like a performance. He got down to where everyone could see him in the main viewing area. He was on all fours, praying and bowing down to the tiger. It's like he was waiting for the tiger. He had his arms wide open like he was saying, "Come here, tiger, kill me." Now, that is the report of that particular witness. But it it is striking how that is similar potentially to the background of William Chapman as we're understanding it now, in terms of it being like a performance.
23: Yes, yes, exactly. And, you know, we also saw how he was kind of pointing his finger and heard to say stop to the tiger as well, and you know, repeatedly saying no. Is people described it like he was in a sort of not a trance, but not really in this reality, which is a picture of in line with what we've heard so far.
2: All right. Well, Sian, look, thank you for giving us the update. Really appreciate it. Sian Bradley is the Times Northern correspondent. You can read Sian's reporting on that, well, pretty extreme case from the weekend at thetimes.com with your digital subscription. It is now 26 minutes past eight. Rosie Wright is at the Cheltenham Literature Festival for Times Radio. Rosie, good evening.
0: Good evening, Kate. How are you?
2: I hope you've had your head stuck in a book and not just in a microphone.
0: I actually have had a moment or two to do a little bit of reading. What is so nice is that here you can just obviously talk about your love of books, your love of literature. There's a Waterstones and everyone is either talking about books, reading them or buying them. So it's been a brilliant few days so far. And it was great to arrive and touch down and meet some of the authors today.
2: Yeah, you've been discussing, I know, some of the news stories of the day with people there at the event. The head of MI5 saying today that AI is supercharging terror threats against Britain, namely from Russia, China and Iran. I understand you've been speaking to archivists who've been poring through the Secret Service archives.
0: They have. What an interesting day to hear from the head of MI5 at the same time as getting the opportunity to speak to the people who have been pouring through 6,000 documents. And when I say documents, some of that is sort of code wheels to try and crack codes. Some of it is letters, transcripts, phone details. There is even in the archives a lemon, a really moldy piece of fruit, which was a piece of evidence because there was a spy that they had realized was using, as you can now, I'm sure, imagine and put the two and two together, using lemon juice to try and write letters, which then got discovered. So part of the archives, there's photographs, wow. Polaroid cameras, this lemon. And it was a really interesting conversation, talking at the time today when we're looking at how AI is absolutely supercharging what can happen for the people who are trying to defeat those who maybe have ulterior or terrorist motives, but also the people trying to use those methods as well. And interesting, these archivists said to me, well, what we'll be able to do now is actually use AI to try and crack some of those codes that we've got, and we've got the evidence of them in these archives. So maybe AI can help solve some of the past problems. The challenge the head of MI5 was talking about today is how AI can be used for nefarious means. But what was so interesting, Kate, talking to them is when you get these documents, yes, you get an insight into some of the things the spies are doing, but also you get the real mundane things mixed in with the kind of double crossing and the double agents. This is what they told me.
1: Harry and Ethel, they're the most unlikely spies you can imagine. They were smuggling secrets out of the Admiralty underwater base at Portland in Dorset. And so MI5 put them under surveillance and
3: bugged the house.
1: They bugged the house. And in Harry's cottage in Dorset, you know, you can see there's a transcript where they're preparing a meal together in the kitchen and they're saying some very dodgy things, you know, like, ooh, we could get some of them papers, like what come in our in trays sometimes, you see. They say something like that. And then they say, yes, what we need is some tin pears. Yes, yes, we need some tin pears. That's right, yes. So, you know, everything's mixed up with...
3: Unless
1: you know,
3: it's very clever code, which...
1: I rather doubt it.
0: So sometimes fruitcake is literally being used to write secret messages. In this case, it was just a shopping list in amongst the codes and the other secrets. So it was quite fun sort of pouring through the secrets and the shopping lists.
2: I love the fact that accents were also thrown in to help illustrate, paint the picture for you, Rosie. Absolutely amazing. The story of Harry and Ethel, the spies there in Dorset. There's always politics, plenty of politics at the festival too. The former Chancellor, Jeremy Hunt, is talking about if we, and by we, he means Britain, can get rich again.
0: Yeah, he was. And it's always interesting, isn't it? It's when you're speaking to a politician who is free of the responsibilities. I think tomorrow it would be 4 years to the day that Jeremy Hunt got that phone call from Liz Truss, which initially he thought was a joke, actually, he revealed this evening to say, look, now I'm Prime Minister, I think I'd like you as Chancellor. So he was talking about, in quite a lot of detail, about what he would do if he was Chancellor now. Obviously, we're 2 weeks away from the budget. And as Andy Burnham, as Prime Minister, has been prepared to sort of open the door a little bit in terms of whether we should rejoin the European Union, well, Jeremy Hunt was asked this evening if that was something he would support.
6: So I don't want to go back and have this whole debate again. You know, it was immensely disruptive. I went round Europe as Theresa May's foreign secretary in the middle of all the Brexit wars. And whatever the rights and wrongs of that debate, it is paralysing for governments. It basically means that you aren't able to tackle all sorts of other problems because you're transfixed by this huge constitutional question.
0: He said it had been solved for a generation. Didn't exactly determine or define how long that generation would be. But some other things, Kate, I mean, he said if he was Chancellor now, the first thing he'd be doing, and remember, this is a Conservative ex-Chancellor, so it's not a huge surprise, he said he would slash the welfare budget. He would also make sure we spent money on defence. He also said he wouldn't spend more than our debt was growing, which was quite interesting. But could he have anything positive to say about the current Prime Minister? He was asked that. And maybe he doesn't agree on all of his fiscal policy. He thought actually that devolution to local mayors was a really good idea. But Jeremy Hunt did admit that when it came to communication and maybe particularly social media strategy, Andy Burnham certainly had the edge on him.
6: He's a very good communicator. Very annoyingly, I mean, I've been trying to do social media and, you know, these 30-second videos. Because I read somewhere that people under the age of 25 get the majority of their news from short-form videos. And I did one recently, and my daughter, who's 14, came up and said, "That is total cringe, Dad. Look at this one." And then she showed me an Andy Burnham video.
2: I absolutely love that. Nice words for Andy Burnham and his command of social media. Fresh stuff in there from Jeremy Hunt. Rosie, we'll leave it there, but have a great time at Cheltenham. I think we're going to speak to you again tomorrow, we hope. Enjoy the books, enjoy the people, enjoy the show. Rosie Wright, thank you.
0: Thank you, Kate.
2: Cheers. Times Radio presenter Rosie Wright there speaking to me live from the Cheltenham Literature Festival. Good stuff. Now, coming up, we'll head over to the White House, Washington and beyond. We'll dig into the latest in the Trump dump, including, the first day in a new job for Donald Trump's new press secretary. What did we make of her? This is Katie Zakaria. That's next here on the Evening Edition after the news update from Daryl Jackson.
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12: Thank you, good evening. Paratroopers and local reservists have been training to recapture the Falklands following Argentina's threats to take matters into their own hands. The Times understands it's the first time in years that such a landing operation has been wargamed. It comes as the president of Argentina warned last month that his country could act swiftly to recover the islands, which he claimed were under illegal foreign occupation by the UK. Falklands war veteran Simon Westerns told Times Radio this evening what the troops could be preparing for.
14: They'll be planning where people could possibly land, what they would do to repel them on those landing beaches. At the moment, all of this is supposition because the Argentinians don't have a navy and they don't have landing craft to be able to land people. So the difficulty would be to know what the Argentinians would launch, if anything at all.
12: AI is supercharging security threats against the UK and could allow terrorists to develop bioweapons. Well, that's according to the head of the MI5, Sir Keir McCallum, who's also warning Russia and Iran are stepping up hybrid attacks on the UK. A former gang leader has been sentenced to at least 40 years in prison for orchestrating the shooting of rapper Tupac Shakur in 1996. Dwayne Davis was convicted of first-degree murder back in August. The Independent Football Regulator has issued a stark warning in its State of the Game report that almost every English football club is broke. The body has spent 18 months looking into the sport's finances. The Football Association says it will work to support the long-term financial sustainability of the game. And despite opposition in Washington, Donald Trump's diesel deal is set to go ahead. The arrangement with Vladimir Putin to buy Russian diesel, despite the sanctions on Russian oil, has been met with anger. It hands Putin billions of dollars to fund attacks on Ukraine and civilian targets. For a news bulletin, when you want it, search for the Times Radio News Briefing on any podcast platform.
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0: It is that time of night again. Hello, it's the evening edition. It's Kate Borsay, it's Times Radio. And as is tradition at this time every evening, Monday to Thursday, we head over to the White House, Washington and beyond for the very latest in US politics. It's the Trump dump. Joining us this evening, the former Voice of America White House Bureau Chief Steve Herman. Steve, how are you?
1: Greetings from the University of Mississippi campus in Oxford, Mississippi.
0: There you go. Your role has changed since I last spoke to you, but it's great to connect with you again. Thank you. Look, your eyes and ears, I know, are still completely across US politics. It's great to have you with us. Let's talk about what President Zelensky has said today, because there was a concern, wasn't there, about the barrage of Russian ballistic missiles last night over Kyiv. Questions being asked about why authorities had no warning, no intelligence at all from Western countries. That's very unusual. Fingers were pointed at the Americans with allegations that they may have withheld intelligence. But Donald Trump had this to say on the situation just a few hours ago.
2: No, we haven't. We helped them. But we're really helping them get to a final answer. We want the war ended, Peter. We are helping them and we are sharing intel. We want the war to end. So we're working with them and with Russia on getting the war to end.
0: Well, the alarms had already sounded because prior to the strike, Ukrainian officials had told the US media outlet Axios that during negotiations in Miami on Friday, Trump's envoys threatened to cut Kyiv's access to US intelligence unless Ukraine agreed to stop attacking Russian oil refineries. We have got a clarification from Donald Trump there, which will be a relief. He has cut intelligence before, though, during this war, hasn't he?
1: Yes, and I'm not surprised to hear that threat came up again. The president's answer was sort of a non-answer as well. He really didn't deny that there was the threat made again. And that is certainly a very powerful piece of leverage that the president and the United States have over President Zelensky and Ukraine and whatever the United States wants to extract from Ukraine at this particular point, which, of course, is the desire for Ukraine to stop hitting Russian energy facilities.
0: Yeah, Zelensky said today that Ukraine had not hit Russian refineries for 2 days. There'd been a warning to hold off by Donald Trump. We know now, of course, the US, as per the request of Trump, is buying oil from Russia. The Russian Ministry of Defense's briefing for overnight strikes or of overnight strikes didn't mention strikes on Ukrainian energy sites. So is this effectively an energy ceasefire in action, or do we need to be wary about that?
1: Yeah, I think we need to be wary about that because, as we saw over the weekend with the posting on social media, Donald Trump declares that there's an energy ceasefire effective immediately. And it was very clear that the Ukrainians were not in the loop at all on this. And there was some suspicion about whether the Kremlin had even been told about it before that posting on social media. And then President Zelensky, as he does in a lot of cases, he tries to make the best of what he has to work with under very trying circumstances, and then said, well, you know,

0: unflinching advocate of Donald Trump and faced down the world's media. How did she get on? Let's have a listen.
1: The idea of not spending evenings with my kids is completely unacceptable. So my husband is out here. Though my work will be demanding, they will always be a priority. And President Trump is the most family-friendly president we've ever had. He has hired more women with families, and the fact that he knew I had four kids and he knew that this job would be demanding and still placed his trust in me shows that I know I'm capable of being able to step up to that. So thank you for that question. In fact, I am going to end it because President Trump is heading out to Marine One for our historic trip to Alaska, and we can ask him all of the questions out there. So thank you so much.
0: Apparently, there were gasps at the back of the room because it was so short-lived, that first session from Katie Zakaria. What did you make of it, Steve?
2: Well, it probably was the worst debut for a White House press secretary since Sean Spicer declared the largest inaugural crowd in history. We all remember that. She was better dressed, I think, than Sean Spicer was during that first appearance. But look, yes, you're right. The first day, you have a lot of nerves, and it's not surprising to see fumbling and stumbling. And I think what is more serious is the fact that she took a few friendly questions, and by no means could you call that a full-fledged briefing. But does it really matter? We all know that Donald Trump is his own press secretary, and anybody who's filling in that role really doesn't have much authority, and as we've seen time and time again, can be quickly contradicted by the president of the United States only moments later, or you can actually be up at the lectern there and a note will be slipped to you in mid-briefing with an assessment or a comment or a rebuttal from the president. I don't envy anybody doing that job, but if you do take it, you should know really what you're getting into.
0: Yeah, and look, she looked the part. I know we shouldn't comment on these things, but if our listeners are interested, there was a mass of blonde hair. She sort of fitted that type that's meant to be favoured by Donald Trump. Anyone who looks like his daughter, which is a slightly weird thing for me to say, but I promise you, there is a fit there. And I also love the moment when she got her husband. Well, she didn't say her husband. She said the president instead. She got them confused, which I thought was, well, a sign of her nerves, and quite sweet, really, the idea that she calls her husband the president. Although I think it was a slip-up, really. We should also talk about Donald Trump firing his ambassador to Greece, Kimberly Guilfoyle, after it was alleged that she'd asked a wealthy Trump donor to pay off her $100,000 credit card debt. In a statement, Guilfoyle, the former fiancé of Donald Trump's son, Don Jr., denied the claims against her and vowed to vigorously defend her name. Asked about it earlier today, Trump had this to say.
3: She went to Greece, she was doing a good job, but we didn't like what we were reading. So
4: Mr. President, did you speak with Kimberly Guilfoyle personally, and what did she say to you?
3: I didn't speak to her, no, but she will not be there. I didn't like what I read.
0: Yeah, he didn't like what he read. I mean, this was in the works for a while, wasn't it, really? It was just a case of when she would step down, Steve.
2: Right. Yeah, inevitable. And the president's not trying to paint this over very cleanly as well. The problem here is what may be ahead if the Democrats get back into power in one or both of the chambers of the United States Congress, because a lot of those stories, which we would say is they're allegations at this point, nothing is proved. But they definitely would result in seeing her put before Congress. And in another administration, there may have been some activity that would be considered a criminal, definitely unethical. And it was only a matter of time. But if this is all true, it's really shocking how somebody, a politically appointed ambassador, would be so brazen. And I think that's a comment that's been made about not only ambassadorial appointments, but some of the other

0: appointments in the second Trump administration.
1: Look, really good to hear from you, Steve. We'll leave it there for time. That is Steve Herman, who's with us, former Voice of America White House Bureau Chief. Good to see you, Steve. Thank you.
0: My pleasure. Thank you.
1: It is Kate Borsay. It's the evening edition on Times Radio. There's a brilliant guest on the station tomorrow afternoon. The TV legend Annika Rice will be discussing her life and career. She'll be live at the Cheltenham Literature Festival, and she'll be chatting to Jane Garvey and Fee Glover tomorrow afternoon at 3:30. I hope she retells the story of being her own, pretending to be her own agent. It is an Annika Rice classic, and it deserves another airing. Annika Rice on Jane and Fee tomorrow. It's the evening edition on Times Radio. Coming up, we'll take a sneak peek inside tomorrow's paper.
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1: It is the evening edition. Let's take a look inside tomorrow's paper then. In it, a newly discovered T-Rex relative has been unearthed on the Isle of Wight. There's been a surge in city breaks, and the number of Brits going on holiday overall is back to pre-pandemic levels. That's what APTA are reporting today. And experts have been telling the Times Welfare Inquiry that addicts are spending disability benefits on alcohol and drugs to dangerous levels. Andy Sylvester is London editor for the Times.
9: So the Welfare Inquiry is effectively a dig around the welfare system, which we all know is a hot political issue, but also something that most people on all sides of politics and think tanks believe to be broken. And this story, I suppose, is one example of that. So addicts claiming disability benefits are often paid lump sums, which can be as much as thousands of pounds, which they occasionally, immediately spend on alcohol and drugs. So we've spoken to support workers, my colleagues have spoken to support workers and doctors who've told the inquiry that the DWP, Department for Work and Pensions, often pays addicts large back payments when they're approved for personal independence payments. And of course, what that means is a huge amount of money, in relative terms, arriving at the same time into people's pockets when they are already vulnerable to addiction, drugs and alcohol.
1: Yeah, so PIP is non-means tested. It's worth up to £194 a week. There are waiting lists involved, as there are with many benefits. That hasn't necessarily changed over the years, although I bet the waiting lists are much, much longer now. And what that means is, as the weeks go by, the amount that you're owed in back payments goes up. There's an example here of a patient anticipating a back payment of £15,000. And at the Times was speaking to a Dr. Bernadette Hard. She spent two decades working as a GP specialist in addictions. And she described how the support team around that person tried to mitigate for that £15,000 because they knew immediately that that person would be incredibly tempted to connect again with those trying to exploit them and buy an incredible amount of drugs, drugs or alcohol again.
9: Yeah, and another individual in northwest of Cardiff, another individual, chief executive of a rehabilitation centre, saying that it was not infrequent that a back payment would cause someone who had otherwise been recovering to relapse immediately. She told our reporters, when someone in recovery receives a substantial back pay of PIP, they often go out and spend it all on drugs. See, the sudden financial freedom creates these periods of heightened vulnerability, and addiction often exploits precisely that opportunity.
1: Yeah. How many holidays have you had in the last year? You've had a stag do, I know that.
9: I've had two stag do's.
1: Two stag do's.
9: A number of press trips.
1: You've come back in varying conditions of health.
9: Yes, exactly. That's fair. but usually with a tan. It's important. Okay. But I'm not alone in how I'm not answering your question about how many holidays, because I already get stick for it. But, you know, weekend breaks. Weekend breaks are the future. I'm not the only one. Brits are going back on holiday.
1: Are they? Did we ever not go on holiday? I suppose during the pandemic we didn't, did we?
9: Exactly, yes. Yeah. So another story tomorrow. The UK's largest travel association, ABTA, does its annual holiday habits report, which is always good for copy. 9 in 10 Britons more or less took at least one holiday in the past 12 months, and that's the most since 2019. And actually the growth of that is the result of more Britons taking city breaks, taking over the traditional fly and flop beach holiday.
1: Sort of package break. Yeah. The age group most likely to book themselves city breaks were under 45s with no children at home. You see, kids, what you do to us. It all resurges, though, after you go to university or leave home, though, so all is forgiven. But I think this is significant. You know, 88% of Britons taking at least one holiday in the past 12 months, the most since 2019. That surprised me, actually, because I do know people who've spent, you know, in my lifetime, I've spent more than 2 years without necessarily going on a holiday. Spain remains the most popular destination, 36% of Brits visiting the country over the past year, followed by France, 24%, Italy and the US. Significant growth for countries like Portugal and Cyprus. But just digging into city breaks, what does the data sort of tell us about where we like going on those?
9: Well, what I found really interesting was this massive fall in, not a massive fall, but a fall in those going to the Middle East, which is obviously related to the disruption out there. And of course, the context here is extraordinary, right? Because we're supposed to be feeling very down in the dumps about the economy. We're supposed to be feeling down in the dumps about what the next 12 to 18 months in Britain looks like. We're supposed to be feeling pessimistic about getting pay rises, etc. And yet we've got data that suggests people are shooting off to Paris, Barcelona, Amsterdam, New York, Marrakesh, Reykjavik for an adventure. All of this coming from another study we've looked at to align with this ABTA report. So people are still going away. Maybe these city breaks are more popular because they're sort of 2-3 days rather than the 7-day fly and flops
1: and
9: with the kids.
1: And it's sort of less to financially commit to, isn't it? I wonder if there's a bit of short-termism behind our decisions, even though they probably all add up to the cost of 2 weeks in Thailand over Christmas or something. Really lovely.
9: It will be interesting to see what these numbers look like next year, actually, because, of course, we've seen the rollout of the EES, the passport scheme across Europe. And to allude to your previous question, I've been to Europe 3 times in the past 3 weeks.
1: 3 weeks?
9: Yeah, it's been a busy time. And getting in and out of the continent is now just a really difficult, faffy process. And it will be interesting to see whether, if every city break has 2 hours in a passport queue added to it, a very frustrating 2 hours, whether people are still desperate to go away for 48.
1: A relative of the T-Rex has been newly discovered on the Isle of Wight. It's a Megaraptoran, I think, unless you know how to pronounce that any better than I do.
9: No, that's... I'm going to give you the credit for that one and avoid saying it again. Yeah, the opposite of Gen Z. So, yes, a relative of the T-Rex identified from a fossil found on the Isle of Wight, which is always good for fossil huntings. First find of its kind in Europe. The predator had long claws around the size of a tiger, has been given the name that you can read in tomorrow's Times newspaper.
1: Invicta Bellatrix Amberina.
9: Which means unconquered female warrior.
1: Yeah, I like that. lived 120 million years ago. Apparently humans would make the ideal prey. It would have posed, if we lived alongside it, we didn't, of course, it would have posed a bigger threat to a creature of our size than tyrannosaurs. We would have been the perfectly sized prey, experts have said.
9: I do wonder how they work this out. Really fascinating, though. This fossil was actually found in 1924, so this bone is laid in the Natural History Museum's collection for, what's that, more than a century now, discovered by an amateur paleontologist. And it's only through going back in the catalogues, sort of comparing scientific knowledge picked up over the course of that century, and then going back and looking through the catalogue, that they've been able to confirm this is what it is.
1: What did it look like? Long claws, size of a tiger, would have had feathers, and its claws might have been around 10 to 20 centimetres long. It would have eaten small dinosaurs, lizards and mammals, and us, if we were there, occupying a similar role in the food chain to the hyena today. There you go. So it is a relative of the T-Rex, and it is something completely new, first evidence of a Megaraptor and dinosaur in Europe. We know that it originated elsewhere, but good news for dinosaur lovers.
9: I think my favourite quote in this whole piece is from Professor Paul Barrett, the studies author from the Natural History Museum, talking about fossils in the Isle of Wight, but just as a standalone quote, "The Isle of Wight continues to surprise us."
1: What a nice position to be in. I can feel a holiday booking coming on, Andy Sylvester, should you want to go away again. Andy Sylvester is London editor of The Times and has been bringing us some stories from tomorrow's paper. You can find them online at thetimes.com with your digital subscription. If they're not there yet, they soon will be. And of course, all are available with dinosaur pictures in tomorrow's paper. Cheers, Andy.
9: Pleasure.
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1: It is the evening edition. It's 9 o'clock. Kate Borsay with you for another hour. Ollie Mann, by the way, is in for Carol Walker later on, but there's still plenty more to come on this show first. Coming up, two big guests of the day discuss some of the top stories. The historian and broadcaster Tessa Dunlop is joined by the Times contributor Oliver Cam. We'll discuss that warning from the chief of MI5. We'll get into the Kemi Badenoch bounce as well and look at the latest polling and where that leaves the parties, particularly as the Lib Dems and the Greens seem to be, well, in some sort of internal turmoil between them. And finally, are you a sucker for a city break? You would have heard Andy Sylvester there reporting on the increase in holidays. We're back to pre-pandemic levels. We'll discuss more with Tessa and Oliver after the news with Daryl Jackson.
11: Thank you. Good evening. British troops have been training to recapture the Falkland Islands in what the Times understands is the first time in years that such an operation has been war-gamed. It follows threats from the President of Argentina at the UN General Assembly to take matters into our own hands to assert Argentinian sovereignty. Falklands War veteran Simon Weston told Times Radio that's just rhetoric from the President.
12: He doesn't have an army or a navy or an air force that's ready to attack the Falklands. And he's taken control of about 20 or 30 jets. They're, you know, they're old jets. But, you know, he's going to train the pilots up to be at warfare speed. We've already got a squadron of super jets down there. And as everybody knows, we've got about 1,500 military personnel down there.
11: AI is said to be supercharging security threats against the UK and could allow terrorists to develop bioweapons. That's according to the head of MI5. Sir Ken McCallum's warning the tech could be misused if safeguards fail. Andrea Miotti is the chief executive of Control AI. She says they are urgently needed.
13: We are already getting outwitted to a certain extent. Mm. By AIs, and these companies are making these AI systems smarter and smarter and smarter and more autonomous and making us humans less able to control them.
11: Well, meanwhile, Iran and Russia have both rejected the MI5 chief assessments. They're stepping up hybrid campaigns against Britain. It's understood a man killed in a tiger attack at a zoo on Saturday was filming himself as he approached the animal. William Chapman climbed into its enclosure at Yorkshire Wildlife Park, which remains closed. Well, Sean Bradley is Northern correspondent for The Times and has the latest.
14: We know that he was pacing around and asking for pictures to be taken of him before the incident. And we know that now that he gained entry from a 300 metre long raised viewing platform where about 20 people were standing at the time, we still don't know yet why he entered the enclosure. But the video that he live streamed to his own Instagram shows, you can hear him heavy breathing in the background while onlookers are shouting.
11: Almost every professional football club in England is operating at a loss. A report into the state of the game has been released by the Independent Football Regulator. It shows 60% of clubs in the EFL and National League are technically insolvent, and more than a quarter couldn't survive 30 days if the owner pulled funding. Culture Secretary Lisa Nandy says the report is shocking.
15: It shows in really, really stark detail just how fragile the state of the game is. English football is one of our absolute crown jewels. It brings joy to millions, and this really has got to be a wake-up call for football to get its own house in order and make sure that we protect the game for generations to come.
11: And the Vatican says Pope Leo's lung surgery was successful and went as planned. He's had an operation to remove a small growth and is expected to spend a few days recovering in hospital in Rome. And for a news bulletin, when you want it, search for the Times Radio News Briefing on any podcast platform.
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0: It is that time of night again. Hello, by the way. It's the evening edition. It's Kate Borsay with you until 10 o'clock and the time of the night when we talk through some of the big stories of the day with two special guests. We're joined this evening by the historian and broadcaster Tessa Dunlop. Tessa, good evening.
1: Hello, good evening.
0: Great to see you again. And the journalist and Times contributor Oliver Cam, also with us this evening. Hi, Oliver.
2: Hi, Kate.
0: Great to see you both. Let's start with MI5 and it feels like another week, another stark warning. Sir Ken McCullum, who's the head of MI5, has warned today that artificial intelligence is supercharging national security threats against the UK. Speaking in London, he revealed that terrorists are already using AI to plan drone attacks while raising concerns about its potential use in creating biological weapons.
3: Just as the benefits of AI are real, so are the national security risks. Today, AI is already supercharging the cybersecurity contest between attackers and defenders. It can produce propaganda and radicalising material tailored to the individual. We've caught terrorists seeking to exploit AI to improve their reconnaissance and attack methodologies, with AI-enabled drones adding a new twist. Not yet realised, but the misuse case to which I'd attach greatest weight is AI's potential to change the stakes on existing or even new bioweapons.
0: McCullum also highlighted a record workload for the security service driven by escalating threats from hostile states like Russia, Iran and China, alongside a rise in extreme right-wing terrorism. Paddy McGuinness is former UK Deputy National Security Advisor for Intelligence. He told us what he thought of the announcement.
4: This is a moral battle and the United Kingdom needs to be confident, self-confident and needs to be willing to defend itself in a reasonable, lawful way, and we need to establish and maintain deterrence. It is far preferable to deter the activity of hostile states and terrorists than it is to have to deal with the aftermath or indeed to have to fight. So I think we're at a really important moment. We've heard that from defence sources talking about the need to re-establish deterrence and have adequate capability that means that adversaries think twice about confronting us. And we also need it in this investigative and below the level of warfare threat that needs to be addressed by MI5 and the police service, supported by MI6 and GCHQ.
0: There are a number of warnings here, weren't there, Tessa? The idea that now countering terrorism is on an equal measure with threats from states like Russia and Iran and China, who he names. So the service is dealing with a huge increase in threats from states and having to work to that, I suppose.
1: Yeah, I was quite struck by that. A caseload that's been quadrupled. Which I think speaks to the times we live in. It was a sort of a rallying cry to the people as much as anything else, I noticed. He sort of ended on the point that we should all be being vigilant. You know, what algorithms are our children consuming in their bedrooms? Have you got or will you need sort of Big Brother surveillance in your mosque or synagogue? If you read the small print as well, I felt there was a slight message, and I don't know if this was, I read it in your Times newspaper, the editorial of the article, but almost his recognition that, yes, Russia had played a part in Brexit, but not necessarily one with any great agency, and that should be downplayed, that actually it's unhelpful for the political class to dig up these divisions and to almost grow the threat, to give Russia that 10-foot tall status that it actually could be a real danger. So there was a kind of mixed series of messaging, but the ultimate takeaway is this is a new world where there are no longer superpowers. There's just a series of states, some hostile, some not. And I think the last few weeks in particular, but actually going back a few years now, in this multi-plural world, we've seen that America is just one more state, no longer this sort of superpower umbrella, but actually a country that's deeply unpredictable and can exacerbate the threats that we're faced with, rather than prove an emollient.
0: Yeah, look, on the issue of Russian interference in the referendum, Sir Ken McCullum, you're right, Tessa, sort of warned against it, said all you're doing is fueling Russian propaganda efforts. You're giving them more credit than is due. It's been accepted for a long time that there was interference in the referendum in 2016, but that it didn't affect the outcome of the vote. That's the important thing. And speaking to Paddy McGuinness earlier, he said there's Russian interference and has been in issues of democracy and votes for a long, long time. This is nothing new. So McCullum almost sort of I don't know, batting away at what Andy Burnham said there, whether that was a misstep from Andy Burnham just being a bit too chatty about it, or whether he genuinely believed he'd got some new information for us.
1: Assisted Andy's trying to champion this idea of being more open to a closer relationship with Europe. Grist to the mill if he can slightly undermine the vote itself, which is precisely what he did by suggesting Russia had a hand in it.
0: Do you think that that's the case? And we'll get back onto McCollum's warnings about bioweapons and everything else in a minute, Oliver. But do you think that that's the case, that Andy Burnham was trying to give weight to an argument that the result of the Brexit referendum wasn't legitimate?
2: I don't think so, Kate. I have no doubt at all that the Prime Minister and Remainers generally, of whom I am one, accept the validity of the Brexit referendum. It's a statement of simple fact that Russia did attempt to intervene in the Brexit debate. It has potent propaganda organs and its state broadcasting arm, its English language state broadcasting arm, Russia Today, was taken off the air as soon as Russia invaded Ukraine 4.5 years ago. I don't think that external influence played any part in the eventual Brexit referendum result, and I don't think the Prime Minister was suggesting it. But the fact that Russia attempts through various means to influence and distort democratic outcomes in Western Europe and the United States is not in doubt. I don't think it's particularly effective in that, but it certainly attempts to do so.
0: Oliver, let's just pick up on what McCollum had to say today about state threats. He also warned, didn't he, of non-military methods being used, hybrid warfare, hybrid attacks, and the potential for AI to make a bioweapon, or that may well be happening already.
2: Yes, Sir Ken's warnings were, I thought, moderate, temperate and perceptive. In the case of Russia, which is our major state adversary, everything comes down to its failure, completely unanticipated by President Putin, to roll over Ukraine as soon as it invaded 4.5 years ago. And its attempts to retrieve its position, quite apart from the battlefield itself, where it's experienced substantial setbacks, are various and sort of ad hoc. It's turned to Iran for drone capacity. It's deployed its shadow cruise fleet to carry oil internationally, as well as provide a platform for drone attacks against European targets. It's engaged in propaganda warfare of a not particularly credible or sophisticated kind. And sometimes it's experienced real setbacks internationally, such as the flight of the former client, President Assad of Syria. So I think we shouldn't be particularly apocalyptic about the threats from hostile states, but we should be realistic that they are attempting to disrupt Western democratic procedures and, of course, attempting to annihilate Ukraine's state sovereignty. So it's a potent threat, and Sir Ken gave a realistic assessment of it.
0: Yeah, I mean, does this stuff too easily sort of fly by us, these warnings, whether it's about the size of our military, the lack of defence spending, the warnings around AI? I wonder whether in issuing these warnings, and each and every one is valid, it actually just dilutes the issue. We become too comfortable with the idea of AI making a bioweapon, for goodness sake, or a pathogen. Tessa, go on.
1: Weirdly, I thought it did the precise opposite. I thought he was trying to pin it down on us. And by flagging up the sort of AI-enabled drones or these pathogens that might be introduced, I almost thought, God, we're back to the time of the Peloponnesian Wars, when how was the great city of Athens, the Athenians, defeated? What was the one thing that could breach their walls, their fortifications? Disease. you know, that was how Sparta got one up on them. And actually, it does throw the field open. And in the same way as we might think, OK, this enables Russia to supercharge its cyber attacks on countries like our own, at the same time, it allows the smaller players, whether you identify that smaller player as the Houthi, as Iran, or as Ukraine, it means that they can push back against bigger states like Russia and America in a way that previously they couldn't. We've already seen that with drone warfare. And actually with AI capacity, it throws the field open, I think, potentially in a very dangerous way. But if, for example, you're backing Ukraine, that has a positive outcome. Less so if you're not, if you'd rather see Saudi remain a sort of secure bastion in the Middle East as opposed to the Houthi.
0: He also talked about investigating a radicalised extreme right-wing 13-year-old in the UK. Believe me, we wish we didn't have to, he said, but that investigation generated insight that enabled one of our international partners to prevent a lethal attack on their soil. He also noted the increase in extreme right-wing terrorism and threats, Oliver, but a 13-year-old feels, that feels significant.
2: Yes, it does, and it demonstrates the power of the digital age to connect people who in previous generations, for example, the Oklahoma bombing, I think 30, 31 years ago by Timothy McVeigh, a radicalized right-wing extremist. Now, in the digital age, these malcontents, these bigots, these racists have a means of communicating with each other. I am not conversant with those cells, with that activity, but clearly they have a means to connect with each other in a way that wasn't true back in the 1990s. It's extremely worrying, it's extremely toxic, and I'm glad and relieved to know, as I would trust would be the case, that the security services monitor and disrupt these networks.
0: All right, well, look, coming up, we'll take a look at UK politics at the moment, particularly because two parties seem to be turning in on themselves, not because of each other. They're doing a very good job of, trying to deal with internal wranglings. The Lib Dems have held a mammoth parliamentary meeting today to try and hear the opinions of, a significant number of Lib Dem MPs, and the Greens are not doing enough to protect and support Caroline Lucas, their former leader, as she faces criticism for labelling the motion at the Green Party conference that Zionism is racism. She's criticised that, it's being argued, should have more support within the party in her criticism of that. We'll dig into both those stories and some polling next with Oliver Cam and Tessa Dunlop. This is the Evening Edition.
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0: It is the evening edition. It's Kate Borsay with you until 10. Just a bit of breaking news for you. It's just been announced that the Pope has undergone surgery to treat lung cancer. The Vatican confirmed that Pope Leo had a lower lobe of his right lung removed during the procedure, which was described as successful and which went as planned. An examination of the lung revealed a diagnosis of adenocarcinoma, a common form of lung cancer. The operation lasted around 90 minutes, said the Vatican. It is the first major health issue of Pope Leo's 17-month tenure. We'll pick up on that story, that breaking story that the Pope had part of his lung removed because of cancer there. It's the removal of a small nodule. We'll pick up on that after 9:30 for you. Let's return to our panel with Tessa Dunlop and Oliver Cam, and we'll talk politics now. And for the first time since the general election, the Conservative Party has claimed second place in the polls. A new YouGov survey for The Times shows the Tories enjoying a post-conference Kemi Badenoch bounce, rising 3 points to 23% and pushing Reform UK into third on 21. Labour remains out in front on 24%, although support has slipped since Andy Burnham's post-conference high of 27%. Meanwhile, the Lib Dems are up 1 to 12% and the Green Party holds steady on 11, seeing no bounce following internal rows over anti-Semitism and Zach Polanski's by-election defeat in Holborn and St Pancras. Times Radio's Adam Bolton gave his analysis to us earlier.
19: Labour is clearly going for the red wall to a certain extent with Andy Burnham's slightly more left-wing policies. Obviously the Conservatives need to get votes back from Reform UK, but I think the problem for them is that it does seem pretty solid around 20% where Reform UK are. And certainly listening to the Conservative Party conference, the people they seem to be targeting most of all were Conservatives in better off constituencies.
0: Adam Bolton there, you can hear our end of music ticking in under the background in case you wondered what that was. Where do we go on this? Well, look, you can talk about the Lib Dems who've had that very long parliamentary meeting this evening to hear the opinions of several MPs, around 40 MPs we understand wanted to have their say. The Green Party falling apart, failing to support Caroline Lucas or the Kemi bounce. What interests you, Oliver Cam?
2: The most interesting aspect to me is, even though there's a margin of error, a substantial margin of error in these polls, and the Labour, the Conservatives and Reform are very close together, it is, I think, the first time that a YouGov poll has shown Reform not in the lead for the past 2 years. What I think is happening, regardless of the minute distinctions between these parties, is that populism on the right and on the left, with the Greens' failure to take Holborn, which plainly Zach Polanski was counting on, shows that these parties are not on a bounce. They are in trouble. Reform has become more extreme in its attempt to carve out a space on the right. Robert Jenrick's comment yesterday about potential lethal force in intercepting border crossings was a remarkable statement to make. And on the other hand, the Greens, as you rightly say, Kate, have had this scandal, about a motion passed at its party conference by a very small number of people that is plainly anti-Semitic, that menaces and defames British Jews. And there is no appetite in the United Kingdom for this sort of politics. At the same time, Kemi Badenoch has, in my view, quite admirably specified her case against the sort of racial ethnic populism that Reform is espousing. And I suspect, and personally I hope, that the centre of British politics is coalescing so that we can have two moderate and rational parties of the centre-left and the centre-right vying for public office without the sort of extremism that has so far disfigured public debate.
0: Yeah, Tessa, we can pick up on the Greens and the plot to banish Caroline Lucas by those Greens by the Greens for Palestine group. They've accused Miss Lucas, who of course twice served as the leader of the party, of being toxic, divisive, and a shill for apartheid and genocide, which is an offensive enough statement to make. They don't like the fact that she had criticised Zach Polansky for missing the vote on the motion "Zionism is racism" at the party conference, and she warned the party was woefully exposed to entryism, called for the author of that motion to be suspended after reporting that that the hard left activist had been a close friend of an Al-Qaeda terrorist. She is desperately, you get the feeling, trying to save the party from imploding within itself.
1: It's almost like two parties in one, isn't it? It's a Palestinian, pro-Palestinian pressure group, and it's an environmental political party. And I think it's come unstuck. The divisions between those two agendas have been horribly exposed. Caroline Lucas has been exposed. She was right to call out Zach Polansky. I thought he was extraordinarily naive to leave his own party conference. Okay, so the so-called democratic constitution of the Green Party insists that it isn't up to the leader which motions are accepted. That, incidentally, I think perhaps needs to be looked at, where the sort of a block voting and it's kind of out of, therefore, the executive's control, if you like. But to not put his stamp on the verdict or the result of that vote, when it was clearly only going to go in one direction, I thought definitely lacked leadership. What's interesting about the Green Party, they very much behaved a bit like UKIP some 10 years ago or more, where they actually, from outside the parliamentary system, Zach Polansky has driven change within the Labour Party. I think he can take some credit for the shift in the government stance, a much tougher front towards Israel, the appointment, a brave appointment, very clever appointment, I thought, of Ed Miliband as Foreign Secretary, and his really, I thought, sincere calling out of what he referred to as a settlement terrorism in the West Bank, etc., which has taken up some of the Green Party's oxygen. I think that on the flip side, of course, the removal of Keir Starmer meant that at the same time as he was going down the financial swanny, Farage also lost his main stalking horse. It's far harder to attack a populist prime minister, which is what Burnham's tried to place himself as opposed to Keir Starmer. In some ways, that leadership shuffle, it came too soon. He's been hoisted, Farage, by his own petard.
0: Yeah. Quick update on the Lib Dems for you. Nothing much to reveal other than Ed Davey said he intended to plot a route forward with his 70 MPs. He's listened to their concerns today. In Parliament, they've held their parliamentary meeting. There are a lot of people with a lot of things to say. And I think the general message from that is he's not in any danger, but there are questions about the direction of the party and being clearer about what the party stands for and where it's going. Let's put that to one side, because I want to reserve some time for this.
20: But the other thing is, you've got to enjoy looking at other cities, apparently. The city break, does it actually exist, the city break? Is it a real thing? Went with the wife to Prague the other week, and she said, after a couple of days, she said, are you enjoying yourself? I said, yeah, I've just paid 15 quid for two cups of coffee. But at least we've got that bridge to walk over again. Because I've never done that before. Or maybe we could go to the castle.
0: Mickey Flanagan there, his take on the city break. Well, you might think with the cost of living crisis and ongoing global conflicts, people would be tightening their belts, cutting back on weekend trips away or skipping foreign holidays altogether. But you'd be wrong. According to ABTA, the UK's largest travel association, 88% of Brits have taken at least one holiday over the past 12 months. That's the highest figure since the pandemic in 2020. We are particularly loving a city break. Maybe it's about small bits of investment in holidays rather than big blockbuster two or three weeks away. Do both of you feel like this? Feel like you should be holidaying regardless? It is something that you don't want to lose, even when times are a little tight, Oliver?
2: Yes, I love city breaks. It's my favourite form of recreation. And Europe and the cultural riches of, I don't know, Prague, Rome, Berlin, Paris are manner to me. And it replaces the, because of the convenience of modern life, it replaces the sort of grand tour of the Victorians. If you know the greatest novel in the English language, Middlemarch by George Eliot, I'm sure Tessa does, Dorothea really finds herself in Rome. She's stuck there with a cold fish of her husband. She enjoys the classical architecture and she becomes more perceptive and wiser as a result. I'm all in favour of it.
0: Mm. Your favourite city to go to? I know you've mentioned a few there, but is there a guaranteed winner, Oliver, for any of our listeners who are tempted by the idea?
2: Oh, undoubtedly Paris. I go there every year for my birthday, visit my family. It is after London, the greatest city of the Western world.
0: Yeah, I absolutely love Paris for that and many more reasons. Tessa Dunlop, are you a fan of the short break?
1: Well, first of all, I've got to say I'm going to cap your preferred English travel novel and I'm going to say Room with a View. It is yesteryear's White Lotus. I think E.M. Foster 100% nailed it in that Italian pensione. But my favourite city is Bucharest. I can't afford Paris. I don't know what you guys are living off. I absolutely love going to Bucharest. I get drunk. I think I'm 20 years younger than I really am and I'm always reminded to avoid plastic surgery. So that's my capital of choice. And this year, because I thought I should only really justify flying for work, we took the ferry from New Haven to Dieppe and it was absolutely phenomenal. Even the actual ferry was fun. Children loved running around it. The food, well, it was a French ferry, so the food was sublime. And then we got off, trundled out in our little Toyota Yaris in Normandy, so we avoided the fires and we went to Rouen. And I practiced on my phone speaking French. And I always think in Paris they sneer at me, but they loved my efforts at French in Rouen. So
0: yes.
1: I had a great time.
0: I was there a couple of years ago. I love it too. I don't like the ferry because if I can get there quicker via the Eurotunnel, I'm always going to take that method, I'm afraid, no matter how fun and jolly japes the ferry is. Sorry, Tessa. Thank you to both of you. Great pleasure to hear from you. Tessa Dunlop, the journalist, the historian and broadcaster, and Oliver Cam, the journalist and Times contributor. Au revoir et bonne nuit to both of you. Let's tell you what's coming up. We're going to talk more, actually, about the breaking news just this last 15 minutes or so, that the Pope Leo, has had lung cancer surgery. More on that to come after the news with Daryl Jackson.
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3: Good evening. As you've just been hearing with Kate, the Pope has undergone surgery to treat lung cancer. The Vatican confirmed the pontiff had a lower lobe of his right lung removed during the procedure, which was described as successful and went as planned. An examination of the lung revealed a common form of lung cancer. The Vatican said the operation lasted around 90 minutes. In other news, British troops have been training to recapture the Falkland Islands in what the Times understands is the first time in years that such an operation has been war-gamed. It follows threats from the President of Argentina at the UN General Assembly to take matters into our own hands to assert Argentinian sovereignty. The Times defence editor Larissa Brown explains what's behind this.
21: Now they've actually wargamed it, an amphibious assault, and this is the first time in years that such a landing operation has been wargamed. And of course this comes after the repeated Argentinian saber rattling from the Argentinian president warning last month that his country could act swiftly to recover the islands. So it comes at a time of high tension, which makes this story far more interesting.
3: The head of MI5's warning artificial intelligence is supercharging terror threats and could be used to develop new biological weapons. Sir Ken McCullum's also described the suspected plot at RAF Fairford as not unique. Almost every professional football club in England is operating at a loss. A report into the state of the game's been released by the independent football regulator. It shows 60% of clubs in the EFL and National League are technically insolvent and more than a quarter couldn't survive 30 days if the owner pulled funding. And for a news bulletin, when you want it, search for the Times Radio News Briefing on any podcast platform.
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0: Thanks so much for being with us. It is Kate Borsay. It is the evening edition on Times Radio. Now, if you want to stay up to date with the latest news from the Times, every morning we've got an email newsletter that's delivered by 6 a.m. direct into your inbox. 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It does a brilliant job of nubbing some of the big stories of the day into bite-sized paragraphs. 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Now, it is at 36 minutes past nine. Breaking news tonight. The Pope has undergone surgery to treat lung cancer. The Vatican confirmed that Pope Leo had a lower lobe of his right lung removed during the procedure, which was described as successful and which went as planned. Kaya Burgess has the story. He's religious affairs and science correspondent for the Times. Kaya, good evening. Thank you for being with us.
23: That's all right. Hello.
0: We knew that Pope Leo was going in for surgery, of course, but we didn't know anything about the cancer at that time.
23: No, we were told that he had a nodule on his lung. Some of the phrasing when they announced this the other day, talking about it being very well localised, perhaps gave a hint that a cancer diagnosis might be suspected at the time, but we didn't know. He then went to have surgery. He has apparently had that nodule removed, and as is kind of common practice with this sort of early stage lung cancer, they've removed the lower lobe of his right lung, and you've got three lobes in your right lung and two in your left lung, and they've said that it's gone very well, and so it's been diagnosed as, you know, the most common form of lung cancer. And if it's been caught early in stage one, the prognosis would normally be expected to be quite good, that sort of 5 years later, 70 to 90% of people with stage one of that type of cancer are expected to still be alive. So it's rather a shock and a surprise, because he seemed quite sort of fit and healthy up till now. But yes, so that's what's coming out tonight, that it's actually been formally diagnosed as lung cancer.
0: This is the ideal story for you, Kaya, I've just realised, across your religion and science brief. It's great to get an understanding of what the Pope said and what we know about the situation, as well as an understanding on the science as well and how serious this is. How long will the recovery be? Do we know?
23: We don't know. I mean, they've completely cleared his diary until the 20th of October, which is only next Tuesday, which obviously isn't, a very long time to recover from something like this, but perhaps is a sign that they, feel they haven't cleared it for further at this stage. Clearly, we might expect that they might clear his diary for a little bit further than that. But, the initial signs coming out of the Vatican is that he seems to be doing very well. It has gone very well. They haven't confirmed what stage the cancer is at. A lot of the language makes it sound like they've caught it very early, which obviously is a good sign in all forms of cancer.
0: Is he still at the hospital, or has he left the hospital to go back to the Vatican and recover? Do we know?
23: No, I don't think we know that yet. One would imagine after having a lobe of your lung removed today that you'd still be in the hospital to take care. But of course, for all I know, there might be some wonderful facilities for that at the Vatican. And of course, Pope Francis only died in April last year. And so Pope Leo is still relatively new to the role and in his early 70s, relatively young for a pope as well. So I think those particularly supporters will be hoping that he can recover and still have a long tenure as pope after this.
0: Yeah, look, it's looks like it was caught early. And one thing's for sure, Kai, there'll be, thousands of people wanting to make their way to the Vatican and St. Peter's Square, won't they, to offer their well wishes to Pope Leo?
23: Yes, inevitably, that you would have thought there'd be some sort of vigil. I mean, when his surgery was announced, before it was diagnosed as cancer, the most senior Catholic, the Archbishop of Westminster in England and Wales, sent his well wishes, and the Archbishop of Canterbury, clearly an Anglican, sent hers as well. And the Pope generally as a figure is revered beyond just Catholics as a figure, and he seems to have made quite a good impression, perhaps not with Donald Trump, but with most people in the first year of his papacy. So yes, clearly there will be a lot of people praying for him and sort of sending good wishes.
0: Look, Kai, thanks so much for being with us at short notice. Kai Burgess, who's religious affairs and science correspondent for The Times. There'll be some reporting up, I'm sure, very soon. Kaya, thank you. As I said, the absolute perfect person to speak to on that story. It appears that all is well so far. We have had the announcement, though, that Pope Leo has been diagnosed with lung cancer, but had that successful surgery to remove a lower lobe of his right lung. That was in a medical bulletin issued just a short while ago by the Vatican. It is Kate Borsay. It is the evening edition on Times Radio. Coming up, we'll discuss the new F1 10-year deal with Rwanda. They are going to be the host of a brand new African Grand Prix. The announcement doesn't come without controversy, though. We'll dig into that next.
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1: Thanks for being with us. It is the evening edition. Now, all this week here on Times Radio, in association with L'Oreal Group, we're looking at the impact of the beauty industry on our economy. A new report reveals that beauty and personal care contributes over £28 billion to the UK economy, boosting footfall for our high streets. Here's Rosie Wright with more.
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4: 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And so this has a huge impact. L'Oreal has been in Britain for 94 years. 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
1: It is the evening edition. It's Kate Borsay. Now, coming up at 10 o'clock, Ollie Mann is in for Carol Walker. He's got Sir Nigel Inkster, the former head of operations for MI6. He'll be covering the warning about AI being used to create a bioweapon and more. The warning from Sir Ken McCullum, the head of MI5 today. He'll also be speaking to Simon Johnson, the former chief operating officer at the Football Association, about the football regulator, the independent football regulator, and its inaugural State of the Game report. It's long awaited. It contains some very serious and thoughtful guidelines on the game. The report reports that the majority of English clubs sit on the precipice of financial ruin. There's also plenty in there to dig into on Manchester City and the importance of a football regulator that's independent. A chair who says if the government try and interfere with anything the regulator does, he will stand down. That is the defiant sounds of David Cogan, who leads the independent football regulator. So more from Ollie Mann to come on that one. Let's bring you up to date with another story today. Formula One has signed a 10-year deal with Rwanda to host a brand new African Grand Prix beginning in the early 2030s. It'll be the first F1 race in Africa since 1993, and it'll take place on a custom-built circuit in Bugesera, a city near Kigali, Rwanda's capital. Human rights groups have criticised the deal, accusing Rwanda of sports washing. The African nation is currently the subject of a case at the International Court of Justice, where it's accused of breaching multiple international treaties covering genocide prevention, racial discrimination, women's rights, and torture. So the decision isn't without controversy. Sports presenter Fern Buckley can tell us more. Fern, good evening.
6: Hi, good evening. How are you?
1: Very well. Look, thanks for being with us. What's the scale of interest in Formula One in Africa? How big a market is this?
6: I mean, it's huge. It's absolutely monumental, this decision, just adding to the powerhouse it is, Formula One. You know, 24 Grand Prix weekends at the moment, more teams than ever, more drivers than ever. But look, Formula One calls itself a world championship. However, if you look at the calendar, like you mentioned there, it hasn't touched the African continent since 1993, nearly 40 years back at the South African Grand Prix then. That's over a long, long time. And drivers like Lewis Hamilton have been calling on this and banging on the drum for years to get it.

0: in the continent, saying that sport can't truly be global without Africa part of it. So culturally, this satisfies a huge, long-awaited ambition, and it puts F1 on every inhabited continent. So it is massive.
1: Yeah, look, Formula One and the body behind it hasn't been shy about issuing editions of the race in controversial places. China, Saudi Arabia, they've been criticised. But this one, you wonder, because of the depth and the history of Rwanda, may come under more scrutiny. How much dissent has there been, either from Formula One fans or from anyone associated with F1? Is there a danger, for example, of sponsors questioning whether they should get involved with something like this?
0: I mean, you could argue that. I completely agree. People are right to raise those alarms. But if you look at the football side of things, you've got Visit Rwanda on the sleeves of Arsenal and Aston Villa teams. They partner with PSG, Bayern Munich. And of course, they've got the Cycling World Championship. So it doesn't stop people supporting those teams or watching those tournaments. So although, yes, these issues need to be discussed and they need to be brought to light, I don't think it's going to be stopping these races being held, this race being held in Rwanda. And over the last few years, like you mentioned, F1 is kind of political. We've seen the Russian Grand Prix completely axed following the Ukrainian war. A Russian driver lost his seat overnight because of it as well. And like you alluded to there as well with the Middle East, we've seen such issues with the Saudi Arabia Grand Prix, the Qatar Grand Prix as well. But actually, there's been some big changes. You look at Saudi Arabia, back in 2018, they made it legal for women to start driving cars. And in the last 5 years, they've now introduced a racetrack day where women are invited down to the track in Saudi Arabia to look into motorsport, to join it as a career, not only driving, but you know, in technology and science as well. So actually, it's managed to tap into these communities that maybe haven't been supported, haven't had the ability or opportunity to focus or look into this. So actually, having it in Rwanda, you might see a massive change in terms of that as well. So I think, yeah, it's really important that we highlight the issues, the difficult issues, but also make sure that F1 is accessible to all.
1: How much do we know about the circuit, Fern? It's going to cost more than £37 million. It's going to be purpose-built. What else do we know?
0: Oh my goodness. Well, actually, if you look at it in the terms of the track, it is very exciting for the F1 fan. Like you mentioned, 25 miles from the capital city of Kigali. It's going to be close to the airport as well, but it's going to be high speed, high octane, lots of elevation changes, apparently a 200 metre elevation change per lap. So it's going to be a pure roller coaster for these drivers. And so from pure racing perspective, it's going to be absolutely wild. And we understand it's going to take a little while to build this track because it's going to go alongside plans and ambitions to build the city up as it is, the airport as well. So it's going to take a bit of time. But I think once it is put on the map, it is going to be very exciting.
1: For F1 fans, maybe this will make you drool. The track's going to be 6 kilometres long, which features 17 corners running in an anti-clockwise direction and would take advantage of Rwanda's natural contours with 197 metres of elevation gain per lap. Rwanda's known as the land of
0: Roller coasters, Kate?
1: Well, that's it. I mean, the country's known as Land of a Thousand Hills, and it looks like they're trying to incorporate a few of them there, at least. Lewis Hamilton, look, he said at the start of the season, I think, didn't he, that this is sort of one of his campaigns. He's been long campaigning for the Grand Prix to return to the continent. And he essentially has said, I want to be there. I want to be racing there. That is how much I want to do it. But I work it out that he's going to be about, 45 by the time the 2030 season rolls around. Is this a possibility? Should he be taking some comfort from Fernando Alonso?
0: Well, exactly that. I was just about to say, you've got Fernando Alonso, who's still racing in Formula One, well into his 40s, and doing it so, I wouldn't say well, but also he's got a big fan base, so people love to support him and get behind him. So I think Lewis Hamilton, look, knowing his credibility, knowing what he's like as a driver, he is going to stick around as long as possible. There was a time a couple of years ago, we think, actually, once he left Mercedes, was he going to step away for good? But now this is, you know, in touching distance. I can't imagine he's going to want to step away. He has done so much advocating to get a race in Africa for so long now, for his whole career pretty much in Formula One. So I can't imagine he's going to take that decision lightly to walk away. And hey, he might end up driving for maybe a smaller team just to mean so he gets to stay in Formula
1: just
0: One.
1: Just to be able to get there. I love
0: yeah,
1: it.
0: Right.
1: All right. Well, thank you for giving us all the detail on that. Fern Buckley there, who is a sports presenter, specialises in F1. Good to speak to you, Fern. Thank you. And one of the other big stories of today, Chancellor John Healey has received a boost ahead of his first budget. The International Monetary Fund's latest forecast shows the UK's annual economic output is on course to expand by 1.3% this year. But Helen Miller, who is the director of the IFS, the Institute for Fiscal Studies, has told us here at Times Radio it's not an entirely sunny outlook.
2: I hate to be the sort of, you know, burster of that good news bubble. I think we shouldn't be take too much comfort in that. For one thing, growth is expected to be lower next year. So it's partly that the effects of the war are taking longer to feed through. So inflation is still rising. It will be rising into next year. That will have a dampening effect on growth on next year. There is some good news in there, but actually the bigger picture for the Chancellor is that he has got big challenges ahead in working out how to bring borrowing down.
1: That is Helen Miller, director of the IFS. Now, tomorrow's PMQs, one to look out for. It's a special edition live from the Cheltenham Literature Festival. Hugo Rifkind is joined by Patrick Maguire and Aisha Hazarika. It is, of course, the first time in around a month that Kemi Badenoch and Andy Burnham will face off against each other across the dispatch box. And Aisha, Patrick and Hugo will give it their unique treatment, pausing the action to analyse the exchanges in real time. Don't miss it on the radio, on YouTube, or in the live audience at Cheltenham. That's tomorrow at midday. And a reminder from me, by the way, we are thoroughly live across YouTube. So if you ever want to have a little look at us or our guests, if you're intrigued or you prefer to watch rather than listen, do check out the Times Radio YouTube channel. Now, let's take a look at some top stories. They've newly emerged. At this time of night, you often get fresh reporting because the papers, of course, will be fully released with their front pages at 10:30. And some of the top stories right now in the Times, the website's reporting that Baroness Campbell of Surbiton has delivered the first speech in Parliament using an AI-cloned voice during a House of Lords debate on the health bill. The 67-year-old disability rights campaigner who has spinal muscular atrophy used software by British tech firm 11 Labs to recreate her voice before it further deteriorates due to her condition. The New York Times tonight reports that Cornell University has banned all fraternity house parties, frat parties, for the rest of the academic year. That follows national outrage over a former student's lawsuit alleging a gang rape in 2024. The Ivy League institution is also bringing in independent New York State police officers to investigate sexual assault allegations and expanding support for survivors. The BBC News tonight reports...
3: As to the first degree murder portion, you are sentenced to 20 years to life. As to the deadly weapon enhancement, you are sentenced to a mandatory consecutive 20 years to life. The aggregate sentence is 40 years to life. You have 731 days credit time served toward that sentence. You are hereby remanded.
1: Well, that was the moment Dwayne Davis was sentenced to 40 years for Tupac Shakur's murder. I can never say that, you know, Tupac Shakur's murder. The moment the former gang boss Dwayne Davis was sentenced there, he orchestrated the 1996 murder of Tupac. Although Davis didn't fire the fatal shots himself, prosecutors proved he supplied the gun and led the drive-by shooting in Las Vegas. A verdict he says he plans to appeal. Finally tonight in The Guardian.
4: Are you ready? How are you going to be ready if I don't know what's on the other side?

0: magic is real?
1: I am a magician, but see for yourself.
2: In times like these, that is most welcome. Netflix has released the first trailer for Greta Gerwig's new fantasy epic, Narnia. It is meant to say Narnia, I think. The Magician's Nephew. Sorry, that's a typo. Adapted from the C.S. Lewis classic. The star-studded film featuring Daniel Craig, Emma Mackey and Meryl Streep as the voice of Aslan is set to hit cinemas next February before streaming in April. Now, he's been known to emerge from a wardrobe occasionally. Ollie Mann is with us.
3: Hi, yes.
2: From Secret Land.
3: There I was, thinking that was a secret. Are you a Narnia fan?
2: Oh, I loved it when I was a kid. Reading it and also watching it as well. There was a great children's...
3: Oh, the BBC one.
2: ...series, yes,
3: Sunday
2: exactly.
3: afternoons.
2: Absolutely that.
3: 1987, I'm there. I'm not sure I want to see a big budget film of Narnia. Do you know why? Because it's kind of a bit shonky and British, actually, isn't it?
2: Hmm.
3: Do you know what I mean? It's all very cobbled streets and, oh, it's all really a big metaphor about Jesus. I feel like putting that in a huge, big Hollywood budget thing always is doomed to fail.
2: I think it's all right to introduce a new generation to Narnia. I would say that some of our young kids maybe don't know it as well as we did, and there is a lot of affection for it. Narnia aside, what secrets
3: what
2: are emerging from your closet?
3: I'm not allowed to reveal, format dictates, what the actual headline of the Times is yet, am I, for another 5 minutes, but I can tell you that it's about what might be in the budget. And you think back a year ago, the leaky sieve we had of every policy being dripped out. This one might be an elegant way to claw some money back from online retailers after that drubbing from the head of
2: Marks. You've given it away there, Ollie.
3: I haven't said what it is.
2: Okay, all right, stay tuned. Ollie Mann on the way. Definitely hasn't revealed anything, so you better stay tuned to find out what that is. Front page of the Times. The team behind the show, big thank you to Anne-Marie, to Emma, Joe, Antoinette, Ryan Brannigan, Denise Carner on Vision Mixing. We'll see you tomorrow at 7.
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3: Good evening, it's 10 o'clock. Ollie Mann here, in for Carol Walker on Times Radio. A very good evening to you. Tonight, the Times has more information on the tax decisions the Chancellor will be making in the upcoming budget. Has Healey found an elegant way to claw some money back from the online retailers and boost the British high street? And the head of MI5 says the intelligence service is now devoting more resources to countering state threats than during the Cold War. I'll be joined by Sir Nigel Ingster, former head of operations for the Secret Service, to discuss that. Plus, our exclusive first look at the front page of tomorrow's Times. I promise I haven't completely given it away yet. It's coming up after the news with Daryl Jackson.
5: Thank you. Good evening. The Vatican says Pope Leo has been diagnosed with lung cancer following an operation in Rome earlier. The 71-year-old American-born pontiff had part of his lung removed during the procedure. Kaya Burgess is religious affairs and science correspondent and has more details.
6: It's been diagnosed as the most common form of lung cancer. And if it's been caught early in stage one, the prognosis would normally be expected to be quite good, that sort of 5 years later, 70 to 90% of people with stage one of that type of cancer are expected to still be alive. So it's rather a shock and a surprise, because he seemed quite sort of fit and healthy up till now. So that's what's coming out tonight, that it's actually been formally diagnosed as lung cancer.
5: British troops have been training to recapture the Falkland Islands in what the Times understands is the first time in years that such an operation has been war-gamed. It comes after Argentina was described as sabre-rattling over their sovereignty. Times newsroom reporter Ollie Cole has more on this.
7: Training exercises have involved paratroopers joining local reservists. They've mirrored events that took place during Operation Sutton in May 1982, when Britain began landing troops to repel the Argentinian invasion. It comes after the president of Argentina warned last month that his country could act swiftly to recover the islands, which he claimed were under illegal foreign occupation by the UK.
5: The boss of MI5's issued a stark warning that Russia and Iran are stepping up hybrid campaigns against the UK. Sir Ken McCullum's given his annual update on terror threats and says AI could be used to create killer bioweapons. A study is warning that if it weren't for a handful of very wealthy owners, most football clubs would collapse. The independent regulator has published its draft State of the Game report. It says 94% of clubs are loss-making, while dozens wouldn't survive a month if benefactors walked away. Mark Palios, a former FA chief executive, told Times Radio that clubs need to control spending.
8: First of all, there needs to be, and this is recognised in the report,
0: a different distribution model. It's not just about the distributions that need to be changed down the leagues, but actually you've got to do that in conjunction with controlling the spend, controlling the wages effectively of players. And in that, you need all parties to be good actors.
5: The director of the Institute for Fiscal Studies has told Times Radio she hopes the Chancellor doesn't just find money from the back of the Treasury couch at the budget. It comes as the International Monetary Fund warns prices will go up by more than expected this year due to the war in the Middle East. John Healy will set out his priorities at the budget later this month, and Helen Miller has her concerns.
8: There are also bits of the tax system that are often really poorly designed. Capital gains is a great example of that. If you just increase rates, actually, you don't get much money and you start disincentivising investment. So I hope the Chancellor doesn't just try and scrape some money from behind the back of the Treasury couch, but actually thinks about the broader design of the tax system and how to make it more sensible along the way.
5: And the Times has begun a welfare inquiry investigating the crisis in the benefits system and the impact on public finances, communities and the economy. All this week, there are fresh stories. Today, support workers have told the Times the Department for Work and Pensions often pays addicts large back payments when they're approved for personal independence payments, and that leads them to relapse. Fraser Nelson is leading the Times' welfare inquiry.
9: Britain has got a really quite staggering drugs death problem. Our drugs death is now something like four times the European average. Now, obviously PIP isn't responsible for that, but the way that we give lump sums to addicts is a symptom of a kind of neglect that we've had in our system. We don't really care if it's working or not. We just care if we're spending the money, and we're confusing cash with care.
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3: Good evening. Ollie Mann here in for Carol Walker this week on Times Radio. No early release scheme for me. I hope you're very well. In half an hour's time at 10:30, I will bring you the front pages of all the newspapers tonight with Katie Searle and Dan Bloom. But just flagging that because inevitably the Pope is going to be on the front of most of the papers. Breaking news in the last hour or so that the Pope, Pope Leo, has been diagnosed with lung cancer. Huge news for the world's Catholics, obviously. He's had successful surgery to remove a lower lobe of his right lung. It was a 90-minute surgery in Rome, but he has now been diagnosed with lung adenocarcinoma. I'm sure we'll bring you more on that throughout the show. Also on the show tonight, in an hour's time at 11, we will be discussing the disastrous debut of President Trump's new press secretary, Katie Zachariah. Have you seen that? The clips are going all around social media. Some of them a little misogynist in tone, I must say. You know, she is, I'm sure, an otherwise very competent and very attractive blonde lady. However, she did give a stuttering, nervous, very brief and weird appearance in the White House briefing room. And then when she was asked by reporters in that weird moment they always have by the helicopter, where you can't hear what they're saying anyway, she was asked how did she qualify as an attorney. Trump had said that she was an attorney. She said, in China, a detail which seemed to surprise even the president. You don't often see Trump do a double take, but it happened there. So we'll be talking about her in an hour's time. Are we all going to know her name soon? Will she be beating Scaramucci to the award for shortest tenure in that office? And in general, what is going on with the Republicans ahead of the midterms? We'll talk about that in an hour's time. And in our debate at 11:30, the early release system, we've seen more prisoners released today. It's the kind of thing that's so divisive online, isn't it? You see these pictures of people saluting to the cameras as they leave prison early, and people are rightfully unsettled by that. Other people are kind of sneery. You know, look at these people with their tattoos and their bad teeth. What's happening to this country? I want to hear what it's really like for people in that position, how it feels, both trying to police the country after an event that is happening because there are not enough prison places in this country, and for the prisoners involved themselves. Coming up at 11:30, I'll speak to an ex-copper and an ex-prisoner about what the lack of prison places and the depletion of our probation service at the moment means for law and order and justice in this country. And before that, in this half an hour of the show, we're going to talk about football finance. away from the Man City end of things, not everyone is awash with cash, as we've been learning today. A report says 94% of clubs are at the edge of financial disaster. Is it time for more money to trickle down from the wealthier end of the sport? I know you will have a view on that. Do let me know what it is. Text me 87222. Start your message with the word Times and anything we discuss in the show. On social media, we are at Times Radio, or on WhatsApp 0333 003 2353. But first, as tradition dictates, let me bring you the front page of tomorrow morning's edition of The Times. The lead story, online tax crackdown to boost the high street. We'll talk about that in just a second. There is a photo of the Pope being treated for lung cancer, as I said. And also a story we'll be talking about next as well. MI5 chief, AI is supercharging terror threats against Britain. This is the Times' coverage of Sir Ken McCullum's talk today, revealing that terrorists were already applying AI to their attack plans, including the use of drone technology. As I say, we'll talk about that next. But first, let's talk about this main story, the Times front page, leading on the news that online retail giants, including Amazon and Temu, now face a major tax crackdown, with the Treasury planning to force them to collect VAT directly from third-party sellers. So, you know, when you buy something from Amazon, but it's not really being sold by Amazon, they're just the sort of agent, underneath it, you have a third-party seller with the inventory who is undercutting everyone else. Apparently, it's a scheme where they don't pay their VAT, some of these organizations or individuals, and then just shut down when they're asked by the government to collect that revenue. So the Chancellor, John Healey, reportedly wants to funnel a potential £1 billion boost from this strategy of making the likes of Amazon pay that VAT up front straight into easing business rates, pitching his upcoming budget as a lifeline for high street shops. Let's talk now to George Bangham, head of social policy at the New Economics Foundation, previously an economist at the Treasury. Hi, George.
11: Hi, Ollie. Good to join you.
3: Yeah, thanks for coming. How familiar are you with this problem of third-party sellers on these major international sites basically failing to declare their taxes and shutting down and then undercutting everybody else?
11: Well, it's one of those things that I guess the Treasury has always been aware of in some form. It's not something I've worked on personally, but it's obviously a sort of constant challenge for HMRC to kind of keep on top of all of the different ways that businesses spring up and try and take advantages of loopholes. So I think it's very welcome that the government is looking at reform here. They did, of course, promise wider reform of business rates as well. So they've sort of taken small steps towards that in the last couple of years, but it would be nice to see them doing more. And it's also true that the tax gap, as the government calls it, isn't just about small businesses and VAT. It's also about other forms of business and also about wealthy people. So it's important to remember that HMRC needs to raise its game there, just in kind of collecting the taxes it's owed across all sorts of businesses and individuals.
3: Okay, let's get to the individuals in a moment. On the issue of the businesses, these big online retailers, do you think this solution, taking VAT up front from the likes of Amazon, is a more elegant solution than what the Chancellor had been criticised before, when it was rumoured that they were thinking about a warehouse tax? That was slapped down by Marks and Spencers, wasn't it, who said, well, we use warehouses too. You're going to be punishing the high street if you charge anyone with a warehouse.
11: I'd have thought it's probably a good place to start. I think the politics of trying to do any kind of tax reform to business rates or anything else, when it's just based on the square footage of the businesses involved, that always gets really complicated, because you get big warehouses, also airports are very big buildings, so they can be landed potentially with some very big business rates bills, and they don't like that either. So it's always, I've seen quite a few ministers over a few years at the Treasury kind of grapple with business rates. It's obviously something that no one's very happy about. But as soon as they get into the detail, they kind of see almost any move that you make is going to land some people feeling even angrier than they might do otherwise. And so often ministers conclude the easiest thing to do is to back away, but they shouldn't. They should follow through on their manifesto pledge for some far-reaching reform.
3: Okay, I know you're raring to tell us what you think should be in the budget. So, I mean, from the New Economics Foundation, I mean, broadly speaking, I guess you like the idea of, you know, here comes a Labour budget. What do you think should be in it?
11: It's obviously a risky moment for the Chancellor in that there's a lot of uncertainty in the global economy and oil prices and the like. But what we do know is that the cost of living is still the number one thing that the public is really, really in need of help with. And government does have a responsibility there. It feels like the government is a bit unsure as to how much it can really do to improve people's struggles with energy bill costs, housing costs, other things like that. But what we're suggesting is that the government should be offering more. They should be helping people with their energy bills by at least providing a sort of basic discounted level of energy that's available to everybody, and that can be a way to sort of subsidise energy bills.
3: Okay.
11: But without
3: and
11: it being ruinous.
3: What about those taxes? What about those taxes from wealthy people that you referred to earlier? Which one are you thinking of?
11: So we've had a story in the Financial Times today about capital gains tax. That's something that it looks like the Chancellor is sort of ruling out, although it's not very clear exactly if he's ruling out any reformed capital gains tax. What we believe at the New Economics Foundation is that the fairest way to tax capital gains is to tax them the same level as income tax. You need to do some other reforms at the same time, but in my view, income from wealth should be taxed the same as income from work. It seems unfair to do otherwise. And if we just look at who's gaining at the moment from the fact that capital gains tax is lower than the equivalent income tax, more than half of all of the capital gains that are taxable accrue to just 5,000 people. And those people are getting, in the latest year of data, about £7 million each in taxable gains. So this capital gains, just generally, you know, we all kind of hear about it as a tax, but the vast majority of this tax discount relative to just income tax on the kind of jobs that most of us do, the vast majority of that is accruing to a tiny number of people. And we think that's not fair. We also think it distorts people's behaviour because you kind of get this big industry of accountants trying to help people lower their tax bill by reclassifying income as capital gains.
3: Just briefly,
11: that's something that
3: then,
11: Nigel
3: George,
11: Lawson,
3: so
11: when
3: I've
11: he
3: got,
11: was Chancellor,
3: I've
11: he identified.
3: I've only got a limited time with you, George. I just want to put one point back to you about that, which some people I know will be thinking is, if that nudges wealthy people to move to another country, then doesn't that capital go with them? Then when they sell those things, you can't get the tax anyway.
11: So I think the best evidence that we've got on this recently is from Norway, because they made some changes to business taxes about 5 years ago, which had a similar effect. And there's actually a new study out this week looking at that. And they basically find, yes, there's a little tiny amount of increase in out-migration. So if you look at the top 1% of people, about 1 in 400 of them sort of temporarily moved away. But it only makes a very small difference to the revenue, which ultimately you do raise a lot of revenue if you increase capital gains taxes. And, you know, stories about people migrating away are overblown. Because a lot of their wealth is in property and businesses, and those stay put in
3: the country
11: and they pay tax.
3: All right, George, thank you for that. Sorry for cutting you short. Let's have you back when the budget is out and see what you actually make of that. Thanks for joining us. George Bangham there, Head of Social Policy at the New Economics Foundation. You will have a view about that. 87222, start your message with the word Times. The other story on the front of the paper, as I said earlier, MI5 chief, AI is supercharging terror threats against Britain. The story that the head of MI5 says the intelligence service is now devoting more resources to countering state threats than during the Cold War. Sir Ken McCallum said threats from foreign adversaries had quadrupled in the last decade, with Russia being described as aggressor number one. Here he is speaking at this annual event in London, warning on the impact that AI is having on national security.
12: Just as the benefits of AI are real, so are the national security risks. Today, AI is already supercharging the cybersecurity contest between attackers and defenders. It can produce propaganda and radicalising material tailored to the individual. We've caught terrorists seeking to exploit AI to improve their reconnaissance and attack methodologies. with AI-enabled drones adding a new twist. Not yet realised, but the misuse case to which I'd attach greatest weight is AI's potential to change the stakes on existing or even new bioweapons.
3: Let's talk to Sir Nigel Ingster, former head of operations for MI6. Hi, Nigel.
13: Good evening.
3: Hi, thanks for joining us. Who's the intended audience for this speech? And is it a coincidence it comes just before the budget, as we've just been discussing?
13: I think there are two audiences. One is the government, where I think there is a growing realisation of the nature of the threats facing the UK, but that awareness, I think, is uneven. I think it's also directed at the British public more generally, who I think are perhaps, generally speaking, much less aware of the kind of threats this country is now facing than they probably need to be.
3: What's your assessment? I mean, does it chime roughly with what Sir Ken was saying there? Obviously, you don't have access to the same intel, but his ranking of threats, do you think that's broadly right?
13: I think it is broadly right, yes. I mean, obviously, the security services have to make judgments about what's important and what's urgent, and sometimes the urgent can crowd out the importance. But generally speaking, I think the threats that Sir Ken McCallum listed are the right ones. We have in Russia, a country that's led by a group of people that are vengeful and essentially looking to refight the Cold War. We have Iran, for whom the United Kingdom has, canonical status as the little state Satan, compared with the US great Satan. We have Islamist terrorists, right-wing activists and extremists, all looking to engage in a variety of activities. And these span the spectrum from cognitive operations, trying to, interfere with and shape public opinion, through to the sort of attack that appeared to have been thwarted at RAFF the other week.
3: Yeah, the scale is very different, isn't it? And I suppose the approach is very different. That's maybe what's special about this moment in time. Multiple threats in multiple different ways.
13: Yes, exactly. And of course, you have the longer-term strategic threats, or challenges, rather, which Sir Ken McCallum didn't mention, in the form of a China that is trying to reshape the global order in ways beneficial to it and disadvantageous to countries like the UK. But the more immediate threats are the ones that have to achieve the greatest focus. And yes, and there's no question that technology is enabling these malign actors in ways that would not previously have been possible. Russia and Iran in particular find it very difficult now to infiltrate their own operatives into the UK. They're using criminals. We're now seeing evidence that criminal gangs in the UK have realised that this is a money spin, and they're actually reaching out to Russia and Iran and saying, can we do something for you? And if one looks, for example, at the operation the Ukrainians undertook a few months ago, which used drones smuggled into Russia to attack and destroy probably about 20% of Russia's strategic bombing force, it's easy to see how a determined terrorist group can smuggle into the country components that in and of themselves look innocuous, assemble them, deliver them to near the target area, and set them off, with AI able to do a lot of the heavy lifting in terms of planning, targeting, and so on. It's easy to see how the threat amplifies and multiplies in ways that we never had before. I'm not so sure actually about the bioweapons bit, because I accept it is the case that AI has the potential to make bioweapons. I mean, if you were to ask a large language model, please, can you help me develop a bioweapon to which humanity is immune? It won't do it. But there are ways you can jailbreak these models to tell you things that they shouldn't. That is a problem. I think with bioweapons, we need to look at the entire chain of activity that needs to take place before you actually have a deliverable bioweapon. And I think deliverable is the key word here, because actually getting these things out into the wild isn't as easy as people might imagine. So I think that's one for down the road, and they're right to be thinking about it, but I don't see that as an immediate threat. I think there are more immediate things we have to be worried about.
3: And briefly, Sir Nigel, what about when it comes to recruitment to combat some of these threats? Because Sir Ken made this point, which stuck with me, which is we've never had an enemy before that's cleverer than us. And what he means is, you know, it's super intelligent, so you can't no human is as clever as it. So is the solution, I mean, is it finding the sort of future Alan Turing, I guess, who can think ahead of the machines and think how a machine could be created to beat a machine? Is that the way to deal with it?
13: Well, I think artificial intelligence is something that can be used both by attackers and by defenders. And I don't actually think these machines are more intelligent than we are. There are things they can do that we can't do in terms of handling information at pace and scale. But I don't think fundamentally they are yet as intelligent as we are, certainly not more so. But things are happening very fast in Silicon Valley and to a lesser extent in China. And, you know, there are no grounds for complacency here. So, yes, I mean, you know, obviously we need to be on top of AI and understanding how we can use it to best effect to defend the country.
3: Okay. Really, really appreciate your expertise. Thank you, Sir Nigel. Thanks for joining us.
13: My pleasure. Thank you very much.
3: Sir Nigel Inkster there, former head of operations for MI6. You're with Ollie Mann here on Times Radio. Coming up next, I'll speak to a former senior official at the FA about the damning financial review of English football. That's next.
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3: You're with Ollie Mann here on Times Radio. We're going to be looking through tomorrow morning's newspapers after 10:30 with Katie Searle and Dan Bloom. But first, English football is standing on the edge of a financial disaster. According to the inaugural State of the Game report from the Independent Football Regulator, the head of the Independent Football Regulator, David Cogan, has been speaking at the report's launch.
17: Most people have suspected for a long time that football's got a lot of risk in it. What we show by this report, using all the money, all the data, all the evidence, is that if we do nothing, there are going to be a lot of clubs that are going to be in serious trouble quite quickly.
3: Well, 94% of clubs in England are making a loss, and their long-time security has been put at risk by what the report calls excessive short-term spending to compete with rivals. The regulator also pointed to a cliff edge that has developed between the Premier League's Big Six and smaller clubs in the top flight. Simon Johnson's here, former Director of Corporate Affairs at the FA. Good evening, Simon.
18: Good evening, Ollie.
3: I'm guessing these findings for you were shocking but not surprising.
18: Not surprising, not really shocking. Pleased, actually, that the independent regulator has come up with a report that drew such attention to it. And actually, what I'm really hopeful of is that the regulator now will use this report to take the steps that the game so desperately needs to try and inject a bit of financial responsibility into it, because it simply cannot continue the way it is. I'm sceptical that it will, but there is the best chance that the game has had to be able to try and get on top of this problem. But the report lays bare just how difficult that will be and quite how far so many clubs have got to go to be remotely financially sustainable.
3: Yeah, spell it out for us. I mean, it feels like most clubs are just one bad judgment away from complete disaster.
18: Well, they are, and that's because there is huge competition for players. That means wages players' wages are being inflated. That starts from the top and it bubbles all the way down through the game. Clubs compete with each other to buy the best players. That puts pressure on their profit and loss. They pay transfer fees that they can't afford, and they sometimes take out third-party debt in order to fund the transfer fees. That puts pressure on their balance sheets. And as a result of that, many clubs, as this report points out, are a month, possibly two away from completely running out of money and are entirely dependent on the generosity and wherewithal of their owners. It can't go on like this. It's been going on for long enough, as David Cogan said, but something has got to be done about this.
3: Okay, but I mean, your old gaff, the FA, surely has the power to redistribute some wealth down the ranks, doesn't it? Isn't that the obvious solution here? We've got these hugely successful, massive international brands at the top. Let some of that money trickle down.
18: Well, the FA never did have that power, and the Premier League broke away from the Football League in 1992 so that it could keep all of its money and not have to share quite as much of it with the remaining clubs. And the Premier League has been hugely successful, so successful that, as this report points out, not only is there a cliff edge between the Premier League and the rest of the clubs and the rest of the leagues, but there's now a cliff edge between the top six in the Premier League, who also earn money from playing in the Champions League, and the remaining clubs in the Premier League. It really has taken government to put in place legislation and to create the independent football regulator to be able to impose some form of settlement on the game that might be able to start to address this problem. But my worry is that if there's additional money pumped into clubs at the lower level, if all that happens is that goes back into players' wages, then this is not going to solve the problem and it will just exacerbate it, and we'll never get out of this endless cycle of debt and borrowing and spiralling costs.
3: Yeah, I'm actually talking of politics. So the head of the independent regulator, David Cogan, said in an interview around this today that he would resign if he encounters any political interference over the future of Manchester City. Now, we know that last month the Prime Minister was criticised for saying he would be really concerned if that scandal led to Abu Dhabi selling the club. Does the Prime Minister need to be more careful with his language?
18: Yes, he does. And good for David Cogan for being so clear about making this point. The whole basis of the Premier League's inquiry into Manchester City is that it's independent. Prosecution has been brought by the Premier League, but it's been reviewed by an independent panel. The appeal will be heard by an independent panel, and the sanction will be applied by an independent panel. The only way that this has confidence amongst the rest of the game is if it is entirely independent. So if there is any implied, hinted, or suggested influence from government or any other part of this, then it ceases to be independent. There will be no confidence in it. And as a result, David Cogan has been pretty clear to spell out what he would do. So, yes, I think the Prime Minister and the whole government needs to recognise that they created an independent structure to oversee the game, that the Premier League itself has appointed an independent body, and the government and everybody needs to let that independent process run its way through to its conclusion, whatever that will be.
3: All right, Simon, thanks so much for your time.
18: Thank you.
3: Simon Johnson there, former Director of Corporate Affairs at the FA, on the news that 94% of clubs in England are making a loss. I suppose if there's anything positive about that story, about the nation's most favourite sport, it's that there seem to be a lot of people willing to invest in it, even though it's clearly a terrible business model for the majority of clubs. Actually speaks to the incredible resilience of football as the national sport, doesn't it? With enough fans and business people keeping it going, despite it being so difficult to run. But it's certainly an eye-opening report. You're with Ollie Mann here on Times Radio through until 1 o'clock this morning. Coming up next, we'll take a look through tomorrow's front pages. I'll have Katie Searle from The Eye with me and also Dan Bloom from Politico. But first, let's get the latest news headlines with Daryl Jackson.
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5: Thank you. Good evening. The Pope has undergone surgery to treat lung cancer. The Vatican confirmed the pontiff had a lower lobe of his right lung removed, during which the procedure was described as successful and which went as planned. Kaya Burgess is religious affairs and science correspondent.
6: The initial signs coming out of the Vatican is that he seems to be doing very well. It has gone very well. They haven't confirmed what stage the cancer is at. A lot of the language makes it sound like they've caught it very early, which obviously is a good sign in all forms of cancer.
5: The Times reports that online retail giants, including Amazon and Temu, face a major tax crackdown, with Treasury plans forcing them to collect VAT directly from third-party sellers. The Chancellor, John Healey, reportedly wants to funnel a potential £1 billion boost from the strategy straight into easing business rates, pitching his upcoming budget as a lifeline for high street shops. George Bangham, head of social policy at the New Economics Foundation, told Times Radio it's welcome that the government is looking at reform.
11: They did, of course, promise wider reform of business rates as well. So they've sort of taken small steps towards that in the last couple of years. But it would be nice to see them doing more. And it's also true that the tax gap, as the government calls it, isn't just about small businesses and VAT. It's also about other forms of business and also about wealthy people.
5: Andy Burnham will welcome Volodymyr Zelensky to Downing Street tomorrow in a show of support after Donald Trump's diesel deal with Russia. The Prime Minister is expected to use the visit to announce an acceleration of military support for Ukraine. AI is supercharging security threats against the UK and could allow terrorists to develop bioweapons. That's according to the head of MI5, Sir Ken McCullum, who's also warning Russia and Iran are stepping up hybrid attacks on the UK. And a man killed in a tiger attack at Yorkshire Wildlife Park was a former child actor who appeared in programmes on the BBC and ITV. William Chapman's former stage school says he'll be remembered with great fondness. The park remains closed for a fourth full day as investigations continue. Time for the sport now with Amelia Beltrão.
19: Arsenal made it 2 wins out of 2 in the Champions League with a 3-0 victory against Lille. Manchester United suffered a 2-0 defeat to Atletico Madrid. England have eased into the Women's World Cup qualifying playoff final against Ukraine by thrashing Greece 5-0, 8-1 on aggregate. Scotland are also through, having got past the Czech Republic 3-2, 5-2 overall. Elsewhere, football regulators have laid bare the shocking truth about the financial state of the national game. 94% of English clubs are loss-making, living on the edge of financial disaster, over-relying on owners to bankroll them, and technically 60% of EFL clubs are insolvent. Meanwhile, the head of the independent football regulator, David Cogan, has warned that he will resign if there is any attempted political interference in its handling of the Manchester City case. Fears have been raised that the regulator could come under pressure to take a softer approach because of the UK's trade links with the United Arab Emirates.
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3: Hey, good evening. Ollie Mann here with you through until 1 o'clock this morning. Just some breaking news. President Zelensky is going to be visiting Downing Street tomorrow morning. We've just heard from the government. In their press release, they say the UK will double down on support for Ukraine and call on partners to follow suit. The government says the Prime Minister will host the Ukrainian president to underline the UK's rock-solid support for Ukraine for as long as it takes. We understand Andy Burnham will tell Zelensky that he has asked ministers to draw up further sanctions, military support and fiscal packages to provide urgent support in the coming weeks, and will accelerate delivery of critical air defence missiles. Coming up after 11 tonight, I'm going to be joined by former British ambassador to Ukraine, Lee Turner, so I'll certainly be asking him about what he thinks Andy Burnham should be saying to President Zelensky tomorrow morning, both in front of the cameras, of course, but also, much more intriguingly as ever, behind closed doors. What is the conversation they have about President Trump when no one is listening? Right, we're going to look through the front pages of all the newspapers with my guests Katie and Dan in just a second. Let me bring you the headlines, though. The Times is leading with online tax crackdown to boost the high street. This is the story that ministers are to announce a tax crackdown on online retailers as John Healey pledges to deliver a budget for the white van man and the high street beautician. More on that in a minute, but it basically means Amazon paying more VAT. The Daily Telegraph, MI5 chief, Russia did not sway Brexit vote. Andy Burnham's podcast chat that refuses to die down. The Guardian leads with MI5 warns of right-wing shift from anti-migrant opinion to terrorism. It's interesting, isn't it, how each paper has managed to find a way to report the same statement from the head of MI5 in different ways, whether they're leaning into the AI threat, the threat from Iran, or in this case, the threat from Britain's native right wing. The Daily Mirror, red alert, Russia number one threat. You see what I mean? Russia is the number one threat to UK security, and the unrest could last years, say the Mirror. Risk from sabotage, arson, AI, bioweapons, coercion, and violence. That's a cheerful tabloid, isn't it, to sit with your eggs on toast? The Financial Times, tax fears eased in Burnham's pro-business pitch to bosses. More details on the budget. It's not quite the situation it was last year, where we had so many details, didn't we, being leaked, but increasingly more than we've had before. And another scary AI headline on the FT: self-replicating AI worms will be able to hijack smart homes, Anthropic says. They've got a strange way of publicising their own products, haven't they? Toxic water spills surge is the story on the front of the Metro. A toxic spill pollutes our waterways every 90 minutes. The Daily Express also has the MI5 story. UK must not play into the hands of Putin. And they have a photo of William. What is he now? Duke of Cambridge, is that what we call him? No, he's the Prince of Wales, isn't he? I always forget where he is. You know who I mean. The King's son, Baldy, playing cricket on the street. The Sun. Now, this is, we don't have the details of what they know. But Burnham cover-up row, Man Shifty, is their headline. It's interesting. I was speaking about Andy Burnham and Man City just a moment ago to Simon Johnson, the former chief operating officer at the FA. The Sun's story is the Prime Minister was accused of covering up his links to scandal hit Manchester City after a Sun probe rubbished his claims that he had only one significant meeting with its chairman. Like I say, I can't see what they can see, but they obviously think that he had rather more than that. The iPaper, Putin's Russia is the biggest threat to Britain, MI5 chief confirms. And the Daily Star has the story of the young man who was mauled to death after jumping into that big cat cage. Actually, the Daily Mail's just come in as well. They have a photo of Trump's new press secretary. We'll be talking about this after 11. Katie Zachariah, who had a rather disastrous debut in the Oval Office. But their headline, 4 out of 5 new jobs went to foreigners in the past decade. Do get in touch with your views on everything we're about to discuss. 87222, start your message with the word Times on WhatsApp. We're 0333 003 2353. But let's say hello to the head of opinion and insight at the iPaper, Katie Searle. Hi, Katie.
0: Hey, Ollie. Hello. Thanks for having me.
3: Oh, a pleasure. And from Politico, it's the political editor, Dan Bloom. Hi, Dan.
1: Hello, thanks for having me.
3: Yes, welcome, welcome. I suppose we should start with the front page of the Times, given that you're on Times Radio. Online tax crackdown to boost the high street. This seems like, this is how I started the show, an elegant way to avoid the criticisms that they'd had. You know, Marks and Spencer weren't keen, were they, on the idea of a warehouse tax. They said that would punish the high street too. But this does seem aimed at online retailers, which is what Healey wants to do. It's going to make the likes of Amazon and Temu pay VAT at source. What do you make of it, Katie?
0: Yeah, well, we're just 2 weeks out. Well, I should say still 2 weeks out, shall we just remind ourselves, because as you say, they've been a bit tighter-lipped this time round compared to last year. But we've still got another 2 weeks of this, which is yet another suggestion that this is coming in the budget. And it really is. It's a classic, isn't it? It's a classic budget trail where you can't really go wrong, because who doesn't think that the big players online should not pay for their tax? Mm-hmm. So, as you say, a suggestion here that Healey will crack down and make sure that these big players like Amazon and eBay are paying VAT, you know, so the suggestion being these naughty people haven't and they really need to pay their taxes. So can't go wrong with this budget story, really. I think it's an absolute classic of its type. The one thing I would pull out and say, really, is the deliver a budget for the white van man, okay, and the high street beautician. What's that about? I really want to know what he's thinking when they wrote that press release.
3: I think, Dan, that might be about kind of self-employed freelancers. That's kind of what it's going for. I saw that the salon industry was campaigning today for a VAT cut along these lines, that hairdressers pay different amounts of tax based on whether they have, for example, 5 seats that are rented out to individual beauticians or whether they pay together as a business, and it needs to be simplified. I think it's that.
2: Well, I think what's really interesting here is what they're not saying is in the policy. So obviously, you know, we haven't seen all the details. It's just landed in the Times. But it looks like, as you said, this is a change to VAT. What about business rates? So a lot of people in government think that the business rate system is back to front. It charges too much on kind of high street shops and not enough on these big out-of-town online warehouses used by, you guessed it, the companies that we're talking about in this story. So it was a story a couple of days ago that, you know, Andy Burnham had talked about warehouses needing to have more, but to more tax on them, but to rebase the business rate system is a huge thing to do. It's very complicated. You kind of have to do a lot of it at once. And basically, they haven't had time to do this since coming in July. And we don't quite know when they will do it or if they will do it, etc. So this looks like a way to get around that by looking at the VAT rules. But the sort of elephant in the room, the business rates, maybe that's not going to be changed yet.
3: No, it doesn't look like it, does it? And Katie, I do wonder whether...

0: internationally, which will be welcomed by the government. But of course, we know we're heading for a very painful budget because, in the end, taxes will likely to go up one form or the other. So, yeah, we wait and see how this really plays out on the day.
1: Yeah, I mean, even that stat is a little bit awkward, isn't it, Dan? I'm going to be talking about this with Robert Miller from the Times Business Desk in about an hour or so's time. But, you know, the impressive, relatively, figures that we've seen from the IMF on Britain's last two quarters are the ones where Rachel Reeves was Chancellor. So it's not necessarily that easy for John Healey to celebrate.
2: Well, this raises the question at the heart of what one of John Healey's first interviews as Chancellor was, right? Where he said it's the continuity of a Labour government with the change of leader. You know, is he saying it's continuity from the Rachel Reeves days, given these figures, or is he saying that it's change? And that's a problem that Andy Burnham is coming up against with the thing we just talked about with business rates. But, you know, like Katie said, this is a very special, as of midnight, it's a very special day. It's 2 weeks to the budget, which is the time at basically right there or thereabouts is when we have all the major measures in the budget basically locked down inside the Treasury, save for one or two changes. And so they do get to a point where they can start briefing things out. I don't know if this was briefed out, or if it was a leak or something else, but you kind of get now some pitch rolling from the Treasury. You will see it in the next couple of weeks for the things that they most want to talk about, and it will be on the budget day that we have to look at the things they've maybe not managed to do.
1: Yes, I think not coincidentally, with the budget round the corner, we also saw that statement, of course, from the head of MI5 today, and that's on the front page of your paper, Katie, The Eye. Putin's Russia is the biggest threat to Britain, MI5 chief confirms. There was a lot in this speech, though, wasn't there? I mean, he was also talking about Iran, he was also talking about AI, he was also talking about recruiting terrorists on social media. He was also talking about radicalization of the far right. What did you take away from it?
0: Yeah, I mean, it was an extraordinary speech. And as you indicated from the beginning of this section, the papers are all fairly split on it, actually, partly because there are so many strong lines. So it doesn't really matter which one you take. You know, there's something to read in it. And yeah, my paper, The Eye, has gone for Putin. I mean, clearly, you know, Putin is dominating all of the conversations at the moment. You know, we saw that deal done by Trump over the weekend, the hokey-cokey he's playing with Ukraine at the moment. As you say, Zelensky is here tomorrow, no doubt. Burnham will be absolutely reaffirming that the EU and European partners rather are on side and that they're going to back him up. But overarching all of this is Putin is, you know, ready to attack us, whether it's, you know, hybrid, whether it's in our navy, whether it's cyber. And, you know, it's very, very concerning. And you know, watch the press conference this morning and you've got to kind of look at it and steel yourself and think, okay, let's not, you know, throw up our hands and panic and run down the road, because it is really, really quite frightening when you say it. That said, listening to some of the commentators today were pointing out that actually, you know, the fact that these guys are so completely on it, they're giving us a tiny little window on what they know, actually is a good sign, and we should be reassured by some of that.
1: But we also do know, Dan, I mean, aside from the big gift that Donald Trump's just given Vladimir Putin for his diesel, that they're running out of resources because they're running this war in Ukraine. So I wonder if sort of talking up Putin is itself a weapon on behalf of the Russian state. You know, they want us to think that they can strike us at any minute. It's something to be cognizant of, but also panicking about it, that is in itself destabilizing and achieving their goals, you know, with little effort from them.
2: Well, I think he tried to, Ken McCallum tried to actually get at this in his speech, didn't he? Because he talked about, you know, all the expulsions of Russian diplomats or spies, depending on your point of view, had kind of left the Kremlin's toolkit pretty weak. It has been eviscerated, he said, and they're scrambling to pay criminals to do their bidding. And he was making the argument that kind of Russian trolls online trying to sway elections, or, for example, perhaps the Brexit referendum in 2016. We should be, you know, I'm anxious that we don't play into our adversary's hands by making these trolls look 10 foot tall, he said. So some people have taken that as a sort of swipe at Andy Burnham. This speech had been planned for a long time, so I'm not quite sure one way or the other. But I mean, it can be simultaneously true that Russia is incredibly dangerous and also weakened, right? And you only see that with the war in Ukraine. And it will be a very interesting

0: exciting moment tomorrow when Zelensky comes to Downing Street, because I expect Downing Street is trying to recreate this sort of hug on the doorstep type moment that Keir Starmer did when Zelensky was barracked by the president in the Oval Office, right? First thing he did was come here and got a big hug from Keir Starmer. And Andy Burnham, for all his saying he doesn't want to be a big player on the world stage, is kind of doing the same thing that Britain did under Keir Starmer. He is trying to be the mediator between the two sides. And we'll kind of see how well it works or whether Donald Trump listens.
1: All right, more from Katie and from Dan in just a moment. Your text coming in as well, 87222, start your message with the word Times. Bob says, in terms of overblowing the possible reach of Russia and the security threat, he says you could probably do a lot of damage these days with a drone brought off the shelf at Dixon's. Keith says, if I were Andy Burnham meeting Zelensky tomorrow, I'd be spending the first hour having a beer and taking the mick out of Trump. It would be a bonding experience. And Jean says, Ollie, if I heard you right, you just called the king's son Baldy. And if so, you sounded like an arrogant twit. You misheard me, Jean. I used the word sir. Back after this.
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1: Hey, with Ollie Mann, we're going to be talking about President Zelensky's visit to Downing Street tomorrow morning after 11 o'clock with the former British ambassador to Ukraine. That's up next. But at the moment, I'm looking through tomorrow morning's newspapers with Katie Searle from the iPaper and Dan Bloom from Politico. Should we talk about this splashed on the front of the Daily Mail tomorrow? 4 out of 5 new jobs went to foreigners in the past decade. 4 out of 5. I suppose, although that is a seemingly shocking statistic, Katie, what it doesn't tell you is how many of those jobs were advertised and Brits didn't apply.
6: Yeah, I mean, I'm trying to look at the figures here, actually, because one always looks at a headline like that, particularly when it's on the Mail, which is a classic Mail story, and you wonder really what the breakdown is. So it says that EU citizens accounted for just over 400,000 for those, while the vast majority of 2.5 million went to migrants from the rest of the world. Well, we know, I think, that we have taken in quite a few people internationally since the Brexit changes, so it may be down to that. So, we'll have to find out more on what the detail is behind this before we really know the context of it. I've got to say, to move on from this story, which I'm sure you'll want to ask Dan about, but the best story really has got to be the front page of the Mail with Trump's new press secretary on it, which I can't resist mentioning, who anyone that saw it would have enjoyed the, I think, 13 minutes she was on the stage, which was quite something to watch. So plenty of more of that coming.
1: Yeah, sure. I mean, let's talk about both. Why not? They're both on the same paper, as you say. On the jobs first, Dan, I suppose the point is, you know, yes, the Mail have their own political agenda on this. Yes, they want to outrage their listeners who are upset about jobs going to foreigners and have preconceptions about that. But nonetheless, if there's any statistic that says that, and it is the Labour Party who are running the country, it doesn't look great.
0: Yeah, I too am trying to wade through the figures here. I'm afraid it's by the Centre for Social Justice think tank, which is a sort of conservative aligned think tank. And I think it's talking about new payrolled positions, extra payrolled roles. Mm-hmm. So I guess there's and it's going back 12 years or so. So there's an interesting debate about the difference between kind of jobs rolling over in the system and new payrolled roles, right? The change in the labour market. Obviously, there has been a lot of migration, net migration to this country over the past decade, both when we were in the European Union and it was allowed to happen with the EU without kind of visas and checks. And then after that, after Brexit, when the numbers actually went up because a very large number of visas were signed off in, you know, the aftermath of COVID, even though there was more control, as you might say. It's interesting that Andy Burnham has taken this on as just politically interesting, aside from the figures, right? As part of his narrative and as part of his debate about Brexit and about getting closer to the EU, because he took that on in his conference speech, didn't he? He said that you were promised control, but actually the numbers went up after Brexit. And, you know, by getting closer to the EU, we are going to bring back that control. So he's trying to reclaim that narrative from the right back to the left. And it just sort of, the front page like this shows how sort of delicate and dangerous this is going to be as a topic in the next few years for kind of national debate. It might open up quite a lot of old wounds.
1: Okay, good effort there, given that none of us have the full statistics in front of us. Let's move on to the fun bit then. Katie Zachariah, as Katie Searle, the Katie that's here, moved us on to Trump's new press secretary. Did you watch it, Dan? Was it as buttock-clenchingly awful as everyone says it was?
0: I'm so sorry. I'm going to fess up to you and say that I didn't watch it, so I should let Katie talk about it. But I've seen a lot of press secretaries try very hard to get through briefings in my time, and ours are sadly off camera. Well, happily, actually, because I have all sorts of reasons for thinking that off camera is the right way to go. Mm-hmm. But it stops grandstanding and that kind of thing. But I mean, there have been some very, very, very difficult number 10 briefings by many spokespeople in time. So maybe one of them has reached
1: okay,
0: out.
1: OK, so Katie Searle, let rip. What was wrong with it?
6: I've got to say, I mean, it's just, I saw this wonderful, I can't remember who wrote it, something on Twitter saying she makes Caroline Leavitt, who's the, you know, the predecessor, look like Winston Churchill, which made me hoot, really, and made me watch it. And really, I don't want to be unkind because, it, you know, it's a very, very tough job.
1: Yeah.
6: But this is sort of the point, you know. I think she's 41-year-old, former sort of marketing person or PR person for his Truth Social network. That does not qualify you to be, you know, the spokesman on behalf of the leader of the free world. So if we're still calling him that. And, you know, it's just sort of quite extraordinary that he keeps doing this and putting these women who are, you know, cutouts of each other into these very, very, very difficult jobs. And, you know, actually Caroline Leavitt was actually quite good at it. Mm. I mean, it's worth saying that despite all the doubts in the beginning, actually she proved to really stand up to it. But, you know, I wonder whether poor Katie is really going to do that. She did stumble and stutter. She looked extremely nervous. I don't blame her. I would be the same. She wasn't very assured of what she was saying. I think there was one question where the press pack brought up something serious about Ukraine and she said, I'll have to get back to you.
1: I can tell you what that question was. That question was, is it true that you've cut off data? Do you you've stopped supplying them with the data about the battlefield, which is the question of the weekend. And yeah, I'll get back to you on
6: that.
1: Yeah,
6: she said, I'll have to come back to you. So, which just sort of says it all, doesn't it? You know, well, you'll wonder whether she'll last longer than Scaramucci's 11 days.
1: Well, make a prediction, Katie. Go on.
6: I suspect she'll be there for a while because he obviously likes it.
1: Well, actually, we're going to be talking in general terms, Dan, after the news at 11 about the Republicans and kind of what their position is, you know, as we approach these midterms. It's bizarre, isn't it? They're giving money to their number one enemy to get them out of this situation with oil, but it doesn't because the cost isn't going to come down because it's such a tiny amount anyway. They've got this hopeless seeming press secretary at the White House. They're live screening executions. It's a strange way to win an election.
0: Well, you talk to anyone in Whitehall privately, and the one thing that they'll say is, we're all looking at the midterms and wondering if things are going to get crazier than they are now after the midterms. And they probably will, because, you know, Donald Trump will be sort of more boxed in domestically. He will be wanting to prove himself, that sort of thing. And he'll have less power, you know, if he doesn't have the levers of power in the House or in the Senate or both. So, that is what people here are worried about. They already are dealing with a sort of slightly unpredictable, shall we say, administration. And that could get an awful lot more unpredictable. And it could be a very interesting 2 years, if you want to quote the Chinese proverb.
1: So still 2 years left, goodness. There isn't 2 years left on our time, I'm afraid. There's not even 2 seconds. We're done. But I really appreciate you coming on. Thank you both. Dan Bloom.
6: Thanks, guys.
1: And Katie
6: Thanks.
1: Searle. Thank you. Katie from the iPaper there and Dan Bloom from Politico. Coming up in the next hour, we will return to that topic. So if you can't get enough of the new White House press secretary, we will give you more. A lot longer than she spoke for, anyway.

0: 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This is Times Radio.
1: Good evening. It's 11 o'clock here on Times Radio. I'm Ollie Mann, in for Carol Walker, here with you till 1 a.m. Coming up, Ukraine's President Volodymyr Zelensky is to visit Andy Burnham in Downing Street tomorrow morning as questions remain around the support of Donald Trump for Ukraine following his supposed diesel deal with Russia. I'll speak to Lee Turner, former British ambassador to Ukraine, about that. And the White House has a new press secretary.
2: The idea of not spending evenings with my kids is completely unacceptable. So my president, or excuse me, my husband, that's a good one.
1: Tough first day at work for new press secretary Katie Zachariah there, capping off a strange couple of days in Washington. How do Republicans feel with the midterms looming? I'll be speaking to Amy Fredrickson, Republican strategist and former majority leader of the Minnesota Senate. Plus, in half an hour, our late night discussion will be discussing the implications of the early release system as 650 people were released from prison early today. All that after the headlines with Daryl Jackson.
3: Thank you. Good evening. The Pope has been diagnosed with a common form of lung cancer following an operation in Rome. The Vatican has confirmed Leo, who's 71, successfully had a lower lobe of his right lung removed during the procedure. An examination revealed the cancer diagnosis. Gavin Ashenden, the associate editor of the Catholic Herald, says it's very sad news.
4: He'll have 1.4 billion people praying for him. And it's a reminder that we've all, our lives are lent to us and we have to return them. But we're praying that he'll recover fully.
3: The Times is reporting that ministers are to announce a tax crackdown on online retailers in this month's budget. It comes as the Chancellor John Healey promises to deliver a budget for the White Van Man and the High Street Beautician. For the first time, multi-billion pound online marketplaces such as Amazon and eBay would be responsible for collecting VAT from retailers selling on their platforms. Dan Bloom, Politico's political editor, told Times Radio the government had previously spoken about changing business rates.
5: To rebase the business rate system is a huge thing to do. It's very complicated. You kind of have to do a lot of it at once. And basically, they haven't had time to do this since coming in July. And we don't quite know when they will do it or if they will do it, etc. This looks like a way to get around that by looking at the VAT rules, but the sort of elephant in the room, the business rates, maybe that's not going to be changed yet.
3: Andy Burnham will welcome Volodymyr Zelensky to Downing Street tomorrow in a show of support after Donald Trump's diesel deal with Russia. The Prime Minister is expected to use the visit to announce an acceleration of military support for Ukraine and to pledge further rounds of sanctions aimed at Moscow. The accelerated support will see faster deliveries of British lightweight multi-role missiles to Ukraine. British troops have been training to recapture the Falkland Islands in what the Times understands is the first time in years that such an operation has been war-gamed. It follows threats from the President of Argentina at the UN General Assembly to take matters into our own hands to assert Argentinian sovereignty. Falklands war veteran Simon Weston told Times Radio that's just rhetoric from the president.
6: He doesn't have an army or a navy or an air force that's ready to attack the Falklands. And he's taken control of about 20 or 30 jets. They're old jets. But, he's going to train the pilots up to be at warfare speed. We've already got a squadron of super jets down there. And as everybody knows, we've got about 1,500 military personnel down there.
3: The family of a man who died after being mauled by a tiger at a zoo near Doncaster on Saturday say he'd suffered from significant mental illness. In a statement, William Chapman's been described by those who knew him as bright, warm and engaging. Sean Bradley is Northern correspondent for The Times and says he was a former child actor.
7: He's understood to have actually grown up in Buckinghamshire, where he worked as a child actor. So he attended Jackie Palmer Stage School. He had roles in films and TV shows like Make and Say Nuts on ITV with Shirley Henderson. And he also played Edward Jenner in the BBC series True Stories and was an extra in the 2015 film Pan.
3: Well, Yorkshire Wildlife Park remains closed. Almost every professional football club in England is operating at a loss. A report into the state of the game has been released by the Independent Football Regulator. It shows 60% of clubs in the EFL and National League are technically insolvent, and more than a quarter couldn't survive 30 days if the owner pulled funding. And Sir Ed Davey has seen off a potential challenge. A reported attempt to topple the Lib Dem leader has failed to materialise. Speculation about his future was triggered by the recent resignation of their Treasury spokesperson, Charlie Maynard. But after a marathon meeting of the parliamentary party this evening, no vote was put forward. And for a news bulletin when you want it, search for the Times Radio News Briefing on any podcast platform.
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1: Good evening, Ollie Mann here in for Carol Walker this week on Times Radio. Hope you're very well. I'm here until 1 o'clock. Coming up in an hour's time at midnight, the broadcaster and commentator Benedict Spence will be joining me to look through all the big news stories of the day. Always really enjoy talking to him. And I would imagine, with a name of that provenance, that he at least comes from a Catholic-adjacent background, so he may have something to say as well. About the Pope's lung cancer, which has been announced in the last few hours, and there are pictures of Pope Leo on the front of most of the newspapers, I should say, after successful surgery, but nonetheless, lung cancer, huge news, obviously, for the world's Catholics, and perhaps we'll reflect on that with him in around an hour's time. In half an hour's time at 11:30, what are the implications of the early release system? What does it mean for safety and security of Britain's public in general that hundreds of criminals have been released from prison early? But also, what does it mean for those criminals themselves, some of whom, despite the commentary you'll hear today, will want to take the opportunity to reform? You know, we might not like the idea they've gone out so early. It might not be very respectful or safe for their ex-victims. But what support can we give them to make sure they don't immediately reoffend? And what does the depletion of our probation service mean for law and order in this country? I'll be speaking to an ex-copper and an ex-prisoner at 11:30 this evening. And up next, we'll be talking about President Trump's new press secretary, Katie Zachariah, as you've been hearing already, if you've been with us since 10 o'clock. People can't stop mentioning her. She gave a sort of impressive debut in a kind of Liz Truss way, a nervous and brief and bizarre appearance in the White House briefing room. Then she told reporters that her qualification as an attorney was from China, a detail which seemed to surprise even President Trump. People are saying she may beat Scaramucci to the shortest tenure in that office. Is that all just a bit cruel, given it is a hard day at work? Imagine Donald Trump being your boss and having to justify what he's saying to the world. And also, is it tinged with a bit of sexism and misogyny that she is an attractive woman in her early 40s doing this and talking about being a mum to her kids and fielding questions about that as well? We'll discuss that and what is going on in general with the Republicans in about 10 minutes' time. Your views, welcome on all of it. 87222, if you'd like to text in, start your message with the word Times. Thank you, Georgia, for your fan mail. You can find us on social media at Times Radio, or you can WhatsApp me 0333 003 2353. But first, as we've been reporting this evening, the Prime Minister Andy Burnham will host the Ukrainian President Volodymyr Zelensky at Downing Street tomorrow morning. These things are always announced late, obviously, for security reasons. We understand the Prime Minister will tell Zelensky that he has asked ministers to draw up further sanctions, military support and fiscal packages to provide urgent support in the coming weeks. Which, of course, comes days after President Trump announced his diesel deal with Russia, demanding that Ukraine stop targeting energy infrastructure, whilst Russia was clearly doing exactly that to Ukraine. And questions remain, despite Trump's denials today, about whether the US will even continue to provide intelligence to Ukraine. Zelensky said this morning that they hadn't received a warning from its partners about incoming ballistic missile attacks on Kyiv. Have a listen to this. This is Igor Novikov, a former advisor to Zelensky, talking to Times Radio Drive today with John Pienaar about the lack of warning, which suggests that intelligence from the US may, despite what Trump says, have been paused.
8: Yesterday, I was a direct witness to multiple ballistic missile strikes in Kyiv without any prior warning or an air raid alert. Has that happened before? Once or twice in the last 4.5 years. The fact that it happens 24 hours after certain comments from the American officials makes me wonder whether it's related. I mean, it's a bit too much of a coincidence. Now, have we received warning and intelligence about those strikes? folks know. Was that a technical mishap or an intentional act to prove a point? That remains to be seen.
1: Well, Donald Trump's new press secretary, Katie Zachariah, her name's becoming familiar already, was asked about that in her first briefing today.
9: Has the U.S. stopped sharing intel with Ukraine?
2: I'll have to get back to you on that. Lena Shirazi.
1: Mm-hmm. Let's speak now to Lee Turner, former British ambassador to Ukraine and author of Lessons in Diplomacy, Politics, Power and Parties. Good evening, Lee.
10: Evening, Ollie.
1: Thanks for coming on. Take us in the room. What do you think Andy Burnham will be saying to President Zelensky behind closed doors tomorrow?
10: I think the purpose of this visit is really to demonstrate that the UK is still strongly supporting Ukraine. We've seen this pattern before. You'll remember back in February 2025, we had that toe-curling exchange in the Oval Office where President Trump and Vice President Vance ganged up on Zelensky, treating him like an errant schoolboy rather than the head of state of a major allied country. Mm. And the day after that, I think it was, Sir Keir Starmer had a meeting with Zelensky. And I believe on that occasion, even King Charles met with Zelensky. Mm. All important diplomatic messages to say, you may be getting a hard time from our allies, who we don't like to criticize openly any more than you do, but we are still behind you. And I think there's a kind of wish list. There's a number of things that Prime Minister Andy Burnham will announce tomorrow to demonstrate that support for Ukraine.
1: Yeah, but I suppose the difference then was we were saying, well, despite what Trump said in the White House, we still support you and we can talk Trump round. Don't worry. This is just a moment. This is just a glitch. But actually, this time, he's given a sack full of cash to Putin as well. So the odds are different. The sanctions have ended, effectively.
10: I think this is very similar behaviour from President Trump, actually. He does have this tendency to believe what the last person he said told him. We see this repeatedly, that he talks to President Putin, for whom he seems to have an extraordinary admiration and closeness, and he seems very much inclined to give Russia the benefit of the doubt in any conflict with Ukraine on any matter. So we see Trump talking to President Putin and then coming out with pro-Russian lines. And that's exactly what's happened this time. The idea that this is breaking all of US sanctions is not yet clear. It's certainly a very bad sign, and it will put money into Putin's pocket. The amounts of money concerned are not actually game-changing any more than the amount of diesel that may eventually make its way to the US is going to have much of an impact on world diesel prices, because, of course, the main reason that fuel is so expensive in the US is President Donald Trump's own war on Iran.
1: Yeah, and, you know, what we're hearing is not just that Trump gave loads of money to Russia to take their oil, but at the same time gave a threat to Ukraine. We're going to stop sharing intelligence with you at this point because you're bombing Russian oil refineries. Are you hearing that too? I mean, it is kind of like a reported rumour, but it's not. I mean, Trump kind of denied it today, but as we heard, his press secretary wouldn't go there. Do you think that's what's happened?
10: It's very mysterious. It's certainly the case that there are widespread reports that these threats were made in the talks that were going on, I think, in Florida between the US and Ukraine. Those talks, by the way, to potentially move towards a peace deal of some kind or a ceasefire, were actually going on when President Trump suddenly announced that he was breaking his own sanctions to import diesel fuel from Russia. So it's not surprising that the Ukrainians reacted somewhat intemperately to that. And it's very likely that those threats were made, in a way demonstrating just how desperate President Trump is ahead of the US midterm elections, which are happening now in just a few weeks, where it is a fact that high fuel prices in the US hit support for the Republican Party pretty directly. So President Trump is desperate to get those prices down. And he sees Ukraine deploying one of the few weapons it has that really hurts Russia, which is to damage Russian fuel infrastructure. And he just wishes it would stop. And so he is looking around for anything he can do to stop Ukraine from doing one of the few things Ukraine can do. And of course, Ukraine is very reluctant to stop bombing Russian fuel infrastructure because they know that's how Russia pays for its war.
1: I'm curious about Zelensky's status within Ukraine itself, just calling on your previous experience, Lee. Because maybe one of the things Trump was sort of right about, the way he went about saying it was outrageous, is that there probably are quite a few Ukrainians that would like an election, would like a different president, actually. You know, he's not as popular as he used to be, but it seems like if you're ever going to create the circumstances where they might have an election and consider an alternative, slagging him off and putting pressure on him is the one thing that brings Ukraine behind him again, because they want to stand up to Putin and they want to stand up to the US when the US is in cahoots with Putin. It's counterproductive even at that level.
10: I think on the one side, Ollie, you're absolutely right that there's nothing that unites a country like somebody attacking you from the outside. We've seen this in Iran, of course, where before the February US-Israeli attacks on Iran, the regime there was really tottering in the face of great protests. And now, of course, the country has come together in the face of external pressure. And the same is true of Ukraine, or indeed almost any other country. But I wouldn't exaggerate the extent to which Zelensky is unpopular in the Ukraine. On the one hand, Ukraine is a very almost excessively democratic country, and that everybody is always arguing about everything. It's a place with a lot of different big personalities. It's a place where you don't know who's going to win the next election, unlike Russia, of course. And it's a place which takes pride in that. And there's widespread feeling in Ukraine that it's very difficult to have elections in the middle of a war. You will remember about a month or two ago that there was a former minister who said, well, maybe we should have elections. And it was discussed for a while, but there was no kind of strong rising tide of feeling that something should be done to bring these elections about. And we've seen, of course, Zelensky has to some extent called Donald Trump's bluff and Putin's bluff. The Russians, of course, like to claim that Ukraine is somehow undemocratic when it's far more democratic than Russia, in fact. But Zelensky called this bluff by saying, OK, if you want us to have elections, just let's have a 60-day ceasefire and we can hold them. And I think you and I don't, or anybody else in the UK, doesn't really need to worry whether Zelensky would win those elections, because that's a matter for the Ukrainians. And we can be pretty sure that if they do get round to holding elections, they'll be free and fair, unlike elections in Russia.
1: Yeah, point well made. Lee, thank you for joining us. Good to speak to you this evening.
10: Thanks.
1: Lee Turner there, former British ambassador to Ukraine. He's got a book out as well. It's called Lessons in Diplomacy, Politics, Power and Parties. Talking of diplomacy, a bruising debut today, as we've been discussing, for Donald Trump's new press secretary. Her name is Katie Zachariah. She is filling the boots of Caroline Leavitt, who left the role in August. She is the advocate of Donald Trump, who has to face down the world's media. Let's hear how she fared.
2: The idea of not spending evenings with my kids is completely unacceptable. So my husband, that's a good one. My husband is out here. Though my work will be demanding, they will always be a priority. And I President Trump is the most family-friendly president we've ever had. He has hired more women with families, and the fact that he knew I had four kids and he knew that this job would be demanding and still placed his trust in me shows that I know I'm capable of being able to step up to that. So thank you for that question. In fact, I am going to end it because President Trump is heading out to Marine One for our historic trip to Alaska, and we can ask him all of the questions out there. So thank you so much.
1: It was a chaotic debut, I think it's fair to say, but we've all had hard days in the office, particularly first day in a new job. It is nerve-wracking. George has texted me on this to say, by the way, she finds it highly irritating when people talk about misogyny, when people play the misogyny card anytime a woman is criticised. It's actually insulting, she says. Trump's previous press secretary was very good. At least this one is quite funny. I enjoyed the My President slip, Freudian or otherwise. Let's talk about this with Amy Fredrickson, Republican strategist and former majority leader of the Minnesota Senate. Hi there, Amy.
11: Well, hi. Thanks for having me.
1: What did you make of Katie's debut in the Oval Office? I mean, it's easy to take the clips and sort of laugh out of context, but people were finding it awkward in the room, and I suppose that's the difference. No one said that was a triumphant beginning.
11: Right. I think it was a tough first day. I'm going to give her that first day. Nothing will ever compare to Sean Spicer. Remember the very first press secretary for Donald Trump? I think the comedic value there was just too high. You know, so it remains to be seen. You know, there's some, her debut was not as strong as the last few, right? And I think that could be a struggle. But it's also, you know, a tough time to sign on to this administration. It's an even tougher time to be sort of a mouthpiece for this administration. And so it's not a job that I don't think anybody envies at this moment. I can't imagine. I certainly wouldn't.
1: Well, I mean, this is the thing, isn't it? You know, her job is to be the mouthpiece of Donald Trump and communicate to the national media, but also the international media, a sense of coherence, a sense of policy direction, answer questions as if to elucidate some logic. And so much of what's been coming out of the White House, regardless of your political persuasions, I mean, we're speaking to you as a Republican strategist, doesn't tally with what you normally do when an election is around the corner, not least bung a load of money to your main enemy.
11: Right. So not what you would do in the weeks that running up to an election, not what you do as American, not what you would do as a Republican. I mean, the idea of this deal that supposedly has been cut with President Putin is the most, I think it's shameful. There have been moments with this presidency that I have defended his actions, and there have been moments where I said I did not care for this, or I'm disappointed, or have disagreed. But in this case, you know, I'm a former Russian linguist assigned to the NSA, but you don't need to be that to know that Putin is a thug and a dictator and does not hold fair elections, and He is an enemy of the United States. And the last thing you do is talk to him and cut a deal to save your own election, you know, or try to save your own election. But, and by the way, what you would get and in the time that you would get it is going to do nothing to impact the election anyway. And no American, no Republican should stand there and pretend like this is okay in any way. And I just think, you know, it's just another of the, you know, terrible mistakes and decisions that have been made by this president as of late.
1: But it just crystallizes, doesn't it, in voters' minds that the president is telling us that the reason that gas is expensive is because Zelensky is bombing Russian oil refineries, whereas we've all seen what happened when we went to war with Iran and that's what caused the spike.
11: Ludicrous, right? And to say, okay, Ukraine, hold an election when Russia hasn't had a fair and free election in decades, right? I mean, it's just, it's ignoring all logic, reason, and history.
1: And also, I suppose, just on the point of where do you get some more oil from, again, I imagine many Republicans looking at that would say, well, Canada, okay, go to our ally. Canada. I know we're having a tariff war, whatever you think of
11: what
1: that.
11: What happened with Venezuela? Weren't we supposed to get all the oil from Venezuela? I mean, I thought the Strait of Hormuz was just open and flowing and everything's good. Like, it's just ridiculous on the, it's beyond ridiculous on the face of it. It's dangerous and it's foolish and it's wrong.
1: So is that the view of everyone you know in the Republican Party?
11: Or yes.
1: Yes.
11: Yes, that is what we as Republicans know. On national security, one of the primary tenets of why I am a Republican is about being strong, about knowing your enemy, about being able to call out bullies. That's what we have done, right? And we go to war as needed, and we use our diplomacy as needed to make sure that the world is safer, to make sure that the world, we don't want to be the police force, but we end up being sort of the benevolent neighbor and actor, and to side with Russia, we all know that that's wrong. And
1: so, do those very same Republicans that are anxious about it and feel that way feel some responsibility for having enabled Trump to stand for a second term even after having denied the results of the election before that?
11: You know, I don't know if it goes back that far, but
1: Because the signs were there, right? I mean, that was a bad moment.
11: Right.
1: And it kind of leads to this sort of situation. Yeah.
11: The re-election came about largely because the left had just way overstepped on so many things, right? And so that's how 2024 happened. But there are so many Republican leaders that know better. And it's not so much like all of it, but it's all of these moments when you need to stand up and say what you believe and what you know to be right and what your constituents expect of you. That's your point as a leader. And sometimes it's not agreeing with your president. He's not royalty. He's not a king. We don't have that here. It is not just our freedom to do that. It is our duty as leaders to speak up. And there will be a cost. I think there will be something to pay. History will have something to say about those folks that knew better and protected and hid on these issues.
1: Well, you've certainly not done that with this conversation, Amy. I appreciate you coming on. Thank you.
11: Yeah, thank you. No, I never have. Not since 2015.
1: Amy Fredrickson there, Republican strategist and former majority leader of the Minnesota Senate, with a sense there of how, I suppose, what you might have used to have called mainstream Republicans feel about their leader at the moment. Up next, our daily business update with Robert Miller from the Times Business Desk. You're with Ollie Mann here on Times Radio.
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1: All right, time for our nightly business segment where we bring you the latest in the markets. Earlier this evening, I was joined by Robert Miller from the Times Business Desk, and we began by discussing the reaction to the banks in the US today.
22: I think mixed would be the answer, Ollie. I think, first of all, there was four of them, Goldman Sachs, Citigroup, JP Morgan, Chase, and Wells Fargo. So the big hitters. Income from trading in bonds was down, which is quite a blow to them. On the other hand, I mean, Goldman Sachs had very good profit, up 72%. A lot of this has been driven by volatile trading from the geopolitical situation, people getting in and out. We've had these runs on, is AI going to be the real future? And everybody piling in and then equally exiting very, very quickly. So the start of this earnings season, which I say kicked off today with the banks, we are waiting, obviously, over the next two or three weeks for the big tech companies. But in the meantime, I think all four of them have warned that difficult times lie ahead. I mean, certainly September, JP Morgan Chase, the biggest, was saying it was an indifferent month. looking at the geopolitical situation, which they cited quite a lot, there were also the blockbuster floats. If you remember SpaceX, Elon Musk's SpaceX in June came to the market to a huge fanfare. Well, there were a lot of fees for all the big banks. So that's helped, again, to boost income. And investors, as I say, a lot of it trading. And it doesn't really matter in volatile markets for banks, whether it's trading in and out. A trade's a trade. They earn a commission on it.
1: Okay. Because that figure, 72%, you know, you hear that as a consumer and you think, well, where's that coming to my investments?
22: Well, it doesn't unless your ISA or one of your investments actually has an exposure to the US banks. I think that's the problem. And then it's, how did the market feel? Well, if we look across Wall Street at the moment, they are trading pretty near the plimsoll line. Sometimes they're dickering over into positive territory. The individual bank shares haven't done too badly, although I looked at Goldman Sachs at the open, which is in the morning there in New York, so 5 hours ahead, early afternoon in England. They were up 3% at one stage. Within an hour, they're down about, they were up 1.5%, so the gains had been pared quite substantially. I think they're going to wait to see, really, it is going to be to wait to see what the AI companies produce in the way of earnings. And the expectations are so high of them. I mean, can they go on making money like this? The answer is probably no.
1: Mm-hmm. And then tomorrow, what can we look forward to there?
22: Well, tomorrow we've got Robert Walters. He's a recruiter. We've had several. We've had Hays this week, which was better than expected.
1: The travel company?
22: No, Hayes, the recruiter. It's a recruiting
1: company. There's a recruiting company.
22: Yes, I was thinking, yes, it is. You're quite right, Hayes. But Hayes Travel isn't quoted, whereas okay. Hayes People Market. They've been in the doldrum for 4 years now, the recruitment sector. What we're hoping is that, you know, in the summertime was really good. Robert Walters, its shares have risen 60% since July, when it said it's seen good trading momentum. That's in the UK, Japan, and New Zealand. So it's quite widely spread. But higher interest rates, high energy costs. I think what investors will want to hear is not so much the figures, is what the momentum, what's the direction of travel, going back to the Hayes point.
1: That was Robert Miller there from the Times Business Desk.
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1: All right, 11:32, Ollie Mann here on Times Radio. In a moment, fascinating conversation around all the implications of the early release system. Hundreds more British prisoners released from jail today. I'll talk to an ex-copper and an ex-prisoner. But first, the headlines with Daryl Jackson.
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3: Thank you. Good evening. The Pope has undergone surgery to treat lung cancer. The Vatican confirmed the pontiff had a lower lobe of his right lung removed during the procedure, which was described as successful and which went as planned. It's the first major health issue of his 17-month tenure. Kaya Burgess is religious affairs and science correspondent.
4: We were told that he had a nodule on his lung. Some of the phrasing when they announced this the other day, talking about it being very well localised, perhaps gave a hint that a cancer diagnosis might be suspected at the time, but we didn't know. He then went to have surgery. He has apparently had that nodule removed.
3: Andy Burnham's expected to use a visit with the Ukrainian president at Downing Street tomorrow to announce an acceleration of military help. It's thought the prime minister will also promise further rounds of sanctions on Russia. It's after Donald Trump made a deal to buy Russian diesel ahead of the US midterm elections. Lee Turner, former British ambassador to Ukraine, told Times Radio what the purpose of the visit may be.
10: To demonstrate that the UK is still strongly supporting Ukraine, to say we are still behind you. And I think there's a kind of wish list, there's a number of things that Prime Minister Andy Burnham will announce tomorrow to demonstrate that support for Ukraine.
3: The head of MI5's warning artificial intelligence is supercharging terror threats and could be used to develop new biological weapons. So Ken McCullum's also described the suspected plot RAF Fairford as not unique. And almost every professional football club in England is operating at a loss. A report into the state of the game has been released by the Independent Football Regulator. It shows 60% of clubs in the EFL and National League are technically insolvent, and more than a quarter couldn't survive 30 days if the owner pulled funding. Time for the rest of the sport now with Amelia Beltrán.
5: Arsenal made it 2 wins out of 2 in the Champions League with a 3-0 victory against Lille. Manchester United suffered a 2-0 defeat to Atletico Madrid. England have eased into the Women's World Cup qualifying playoff final against Ukraine by thrashing Greece 5-0, 8-1 on aggregate. Scotland are also through, having got past the Czech Republic 3-2, 5-2 overall. Elsewhere, football regulators have laid bare the shocking truth about the financial state of the national game. 94% of English clubs are loss-making, living on the edge of financial disaster, over-relying on owners to bankroll them, and technically 60% of EFL clubs are insolvent. Meanwhile, the head of the independent football regulator, David Cogan, has warned that he will resign if there is any attempted political interference in its handling of the Manchester City case. Fears have been raised that the regulator could come under pressure to take a softer approach because of the UK's trade links with the United Arab Emirates.
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6: You know, Charlie Bigham says you can't rush perfection. Ponder over the word simmer for a second. Almost a whisper, isn't it? Flavour is shy. It takes its time. It's why Charlie gives the ragu for his lasagna oodles of time to simmer. Because time, well, isn't it the most important ingredient of all? Charlie Bigham's slowly does it.
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1: Hey, good evening. Ollie Mann here with you through until 1am. Benedict Spence, the commentator and broadcaster, will be joining me in half an hour's time to look through all the big stories of the morning. And before midnight, we'll also be talking about the former LA gang leader that's been found guilty of orchestrating the murder of Tupac, the rap icon Tupac Shakur, 30 years after his death. But first, prison release. Big story today. 650 criminals were released from prison early today, adding to the 700 already released early 2 weeks ago. It's all part of Labour's early release scheme, which was concocted in a bid to make space inside our overcrowded prisons, originally introduced when Sir Keir Starmer entered Number 10 in July 2024. But despite thousands of early releases, Ministry of Justice figures show prisons in England and Wales are still at almost 98% capacity. So early releases, hugely contentious. Concerns have been raised over victims of crime, the cycle of reoffending, conditions inside prisons, and the extra pressure mounted on forces around the country to keep tag and keep tabs on those released. Nick Timothy, the Shadow Justice Secretary, spoke in the Commons earlier today.
25: 2 weeks ago, 700 prisoners were released from prison across the country, and today a further 650 will be released, most after serving just one third of their sentence. The Justice Secretary told the country that proper safeguards would be put in place, with a presumption that all released prisoners would be tagged. He called it the toughest tagging regime in history, but that was nonsense. 4 days after the first release, the Justice Secretary admitted he had no idea how many had been tagged, and he protested it was unreasonable to expect him to know how many had been tagged so soon into the scheme. Mr. Speaker, I have some advice for him and his ministers. It is better to work out how to implement your policy before it starts, not after.
1: Well, I'm joined this evening by David Shipley, a former prisoner turned prison reform campaigner, and Graham Wettone, author and policing commentator with over 30 years of policing experience. Thanks both so much for joining me.
2: Thank you.
7: Good evening.
1: Good evening. Graham, let's start with the pressure that's put on police forces by the early release scheme. More criminals out of prison means more people to monitor, presumably.
7: Absolutely, it does. It puts more pressure on policing across the whole country. We're getting people who should be behind bars, so any risk that they pose to either victims of crime, etc., or people that they know, that's eliminated by letting them out of prison. So that has to be managed by somebody, and that tends to fall on police officers, and it tends to fall on operational police officers as well. So instead of responding to 999 calls or dealing with crimes that have been allocated to investigate, they are managing risk, and we are finding, I think the Met Commissioner, Sir Mark Rowley, mentioned last week, they're getting 2 to 3 rearrests a week. And having rearrested these people who are breaching these conditions that have come out of prison on, they've just been having those same conditions reapplied and sent back out into society. So it's just like a revolving door. I think he used a great phrase. There's an absence of jeopardy for these individuals, as in they can just come and breach their conditions they've been allowed out of prison on and keep breaching them, and nothing's going to happen to them. So I'm not sure where the deterrent is there.
1: OK, so that's what's going on outside. Let's talk a little bit about what's going on inside, because, David, we've been hearing from the released prisoners today who have been speaking to the media about what the conditions are like inside some of these overcrowded prisons. And they're talking about drugs coming in on drones, they're talking about cycles of violence, they're talking about prison officers measuring up cells that were designed for one person a century ago to see if they can fit two people in them. What can you tell us from your experience about what it's like inside prisons at the moment?
2: Yeah, I mean, all of those things are true. We have widespread supply of drugs and other contraband via drones, which are now very sophisticated bits of kit. And actually, a lot of this is, odd enough, as a result of the Ukraine war, that the kit is massively advanced, so they can bring in huge amounts of contraband, not just drugs, but weapons, and even, you know, apparently there's a large market at the moment for Ozempic in prisons. So that's all going on, and when those supplies of contraband come into the prison, you will then quickly see a spike in violence, because people incur debts, and then that violence is used to resolve those debts. And in that kind of environment, nothing really good happens. You know, you get very limited rehabilitative activity, purposeful study or work. But I go further and say, actually, that lack of jeopardy, which Graham was discussing outside, is also present in prisons. It has been for a long time. The rules, before I went to prison, I thought that they would be places of rules and discipline, and actually they're just not. The rules are not really enforced at all. Widespread drug taking is ignored. You know, prison officers will walk past cells that stink of cannabis or of synthetic cannabinoids, spice, or something like that, and they will ignore it. They will see prisoners who are drunk, and they will ignore it. There are very few consequences. Unless you do something really egregious in prison, you will almost certainly not get more days added on your sentence. And I think that is part of the problem as well. We have a system which doesn't do anything while people are in jail to teach them not to break society's rules.
1: And I suppose the implication of what a lot of the prisoners were saying today is actually, you know, it's that whole university of crime thing, isn't it? That whilst they're in prison, they're learning more about, you know, what they can get up to on the outside. I mean, from that perspective, actually, David, perverse though it might be to say it, you know, might society be safer releasing some of these prisoners early rather than leaving them in there to spend longer getting more deeply entrenched into criminal circles?
2: I mean, you sort of have to do a calculation and work out how much crime was prevented by them being locked up for that period of time. And I do see where you're going there. But I think the thing is, we as a society should be able to jail people who we think pose a risk, or who we think need to be punished or rehabilitated. And at the moment, we can't really. We're just jailing people or not based on how much capacity there is in the system. That's no way to run it. You know, we shouldn't be making decisions in this way.

0: custodial sentence. Most, not all, but many people get a custodial sentence that have got some previous offending history. So that they've got their previous offending history. So you look at their previous convictions, they finally get a custodial sentence and they're coming out very early. And they will tell you when you arrested them, I won't be in that long. I've previously used anecdotes of prisoners or suspects you arrest, almost like swapping prison stories about where they want to go next. But it's really demoralising when you're arresting somebody again for maybe numerous times you've arrested this individual, and they're going to tell you, I'm going to be out soon. And even sooner these days, because there's no capacity to keep them in. I think there needs to be a greater look at who we are putting behind bars. It should be those that are a risk to the public. That's what prison should be. We should put people behind bars who are a risk to the public, not just because there's a sentence that can be imposed there.
1: Yeah, I mean, David, you do a lot of work on this, don't you? You've looked at statistics around white-collar crime, around women in prison, people who don't pose that violent risk to the public.
2: Yeah, some of this is slightly misunderstood by people. So often there are suggestions made that we could, you know, sort of release all the women prisoners. I saw an article about this at the weekend, actually. And what people don't realise is that while, of course, women on average are much, much less violent than men, women in prison are actually more likely to be in for violent offences than male prisoners. So about 40% of women who are in prison are there for a violent offence. It's a fairly substantial portion, whereas it's something like close to 30% for men. So it's not the case any longer that we have sort of lots of women in prison who are there because they didn't pay their TV licence. We hardly jail any women at all now. So those who are in prison are often pretty complicated, to put it mildly. And it's the same thing with the young offenders. You know, we hardly jail any young offenders anymore. So the ones we do it often, almost always there for very violent crimes or indeed murder.
1: Mm. And Graham, there's also, I suppose, the piece about probation. And we've been hearing from the probation service today as well about how, they've been taking a vote, haven't they, their union, I think, over the summer, about how they're hugely overstretched as it is. They're appealing for less workload. More doesn't seem deliverable with the numbers they have, but that does seem a more affordable way of trying to support the prisoners that are leaving, is make sure that someone, it's difficult to get a job, it's difficult to get a house, but at least someone is a contact for those people.
0: It is, but I think that probation mirrors policing. Both services, the criminal justice system itself, they've all suffered from a lack of funding and austerity and budget cuts for the last 10 to 15 years. Policing isn't anywhere close to where it should be establishment-wise, as in the number of resources we have available to police, because population's grown, crime's changed, it's increased in some areas and decreased in others. So crime that I dealt with as a police officer in my 30 years has changed slightly, is reduced in the areas that I was dealing with, but fraud, etc., has gone through the roof. So there is, you know, crime's changing, policing needs to evolve, but they haven't got the numbers. Not only have they not got the numbers, but they're also suffering from a lack of experience, lack of retention of key officers, because policing, like society, is mirroring society where people do a job for maybe 5 to 10 years and then move on to do something else. I did over 30 years in policing, and most of my compatriots, people I work with, colleagues, all did 30 plus years. But now you speak to younger officers, and I still do, they're looking to 5 to 10 years before they go and do a different career. Mm. So I think we need to look at policing almost like the medical profession as a true vocation, but make it attractive to be a true vocation and stay in it. And the same probably with the probation service. Society needs these safeguards in place.
1: Yeah. The sense I get, David, from the interviews that I've had with probation officers, and, you know, maybe they tend to be a bit younger, maybe they tend to be graduates, you know, it's more of a sort of pen-pushing type role, but the sense that I get is that they get depressed. They do it for a while thinking it's a career because they want to help people, and then they realise it's just very difficult to help people in the system.
2: Yeah, I think that's right. The vast majority of probation officers join the job because they are good-hearted people who think they can help change people's lives and help them turn away from crime and really improve their lives and those of the people around them. And the probation service has really struggled with retention for similar reasons to, you know, to policing, the prison service, and they've struggled to hire enough people over recent years. So what you often find is you've got these well-meaning, not very experienced people who are being asked to do a huge amount of work, and they discover it's really an environment that becomes about process and tick boxing. You know, they're just required to meet a lot of people. I remember when I was on probation after I was released from prison, I had to go and see my probation officer every month, and they would just ask me this question saying, you know, have you done any drugs? Have you committed any crimes? You know, are you feeling depressed? And I'd say, obviously, no. And then they say, okay, great, see you in a month. And you know, what purpose that serves, I have no idea. And I think there's a lot of that sort of activity in the system. It's something the probation

0: service union, NAPO, have been pushing for is this idea of putting essentially the entire probation service into special measures so they can just focus their efforts on the higher risk prisoners and reduce contact, probationees, but reduce contact with those who don't pose much of a risk. But as I understand it, the government is resisting that, I imagine, because they wouldn't like the optics around it.
1: Yeah, I mean, from that perspective, actually, just to take you back, you know, to the day where you left prison, you know, there are people who left today who've been photographed by the media and been sort of sneered at on social media. But there are many who I'm sure can turn over a new leaf and do want to take this opportunity, albeit we'd rather they hadn't had it so early. If you're, you know, related to someone who's come out of prison today, if you're a friend of someone who's come out of prison today, what should you do to support them in that journey?
0: That's a really good question. I think the thing about being released from prison is you imagine it beforehand as if it's going to be like a dramatic scene from a film. You know, the prison doors creaks open, you step out into a new life of freedom and sunshine. And it's not like that at all. It's actually quite complicated psychologically and emotionally. You know, you're suddenly having to deal with a lot of stuff that you don't have to deal with, because in lots of ways, prison's quite simple. You don't have to pay your mortgage. You don't have to do your food shopping. Really, you need to order some extra stuff from canteen. You don't have to go to a job. You know, you just really have a lot of free time, and you know, whether you use that for good things like reading and studying and working out or bad things like drug taking is up to you. But it's a much more complicated world out in society, and I think particularly for men who've served quite long sentences, that can be very destabilizing. But I'd only been in prison for about 19 and a half months when I was released on a tag, and I found it quite hard. I found my moods were very, very variable, whereas in prison I'd been pretty cheerful. You know, my moods became very variable. I had some quite, you know, sort of sad feeling moments, and sort of a lot of the unpleasant things and the horrible things I'd seen happen to other men in prison came back to me. I thought about them a lot. So it's, I think, be patient with your relatives and recognize that they might not be behaving in the way you would expect or assume. They might be grumpy, they might be unhappy, they might not be cheerful and, you know, keen to socialize. And recognize in its own way, I think it's as weird and hard to predict as bereavement. You know, these experiences are often not quite what we expect.
1: I hope you found that a valuable conversation to listen to. I find it very interesting to take part in. That was prison reform campaigner David Shipley, and before that, former police officer Graham Wettone, speaking to me earlier today about the 650 people released from prison on early release today. You know, the numbers are going to go up, but we're going to have to see more, because, you know, the numbers of rooms occupied versus rooms available still leaves a pretty tight window, and you wonder how much more the public will be able to take of that. What if people start serving a quarter of their sentence, or a fifth? It's not completely impossible. You're with Ollie Mann here on Times Radio. Up next, the man who's just been jailed for orchestrating the murder of Tupac Shakur.
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1: Now, 30 years after his death, the man held responsible for orchestrating the murder of rap icon Tupac Shakur has now been jailed. Former LA gang leader Dwayne Kefti Davis was found guilty of first-degree murder, and today he's been sentenced to 40 years in prison.
9: As to the first-degree murder portion, you are sentenced to 20 years to life. As to the deadly weapon enhancement, you are sentenced to a mandatory consecutive 20 years to life. The aggregate sentence is 40 years to life. You have 731 days credit time served toward that sentence. You are hereby remanded.
1: When he was killed, the rapper was just 25 years old, and of course, at the height of his career as one of the most influential voices in American music. Let's speak now to Kieran Southern, US West Coast editor for The Times. Hi, Kieran.
10: Good evening, Ollie.
1: Hi, so this is the guy that was found guilty. This was the sentencing today. That number, 40 years, is that what the family wanted? Is that what we expected?
10: Yes, to the family wanted the maximum sentence. I think it's sometimes with a celebrity victim, it's easy to forget the human behind the headlines. But Tupac Shakur's sister, Seth Shakur, she spoke at the sentencing today and described the harrowing impact that the murder had on the family. She said it crippled the family. She still suffers from PTSD and depression. So the family were hoping for the maximum sentence, and the prosecution were pushing for the maximum sentence. And the prosecutor said after today that it's very likely that Davis will die behind bars.
1: And it taps into a few sort of American hot button issues, doesn't it? I guess this, you know, celebrity court cases are never tried properly. Things with a long tail like this, 30 years after someone died, that's not going to get proper attention. African Americans are treated differently to white people. These are all accusations that are put towards the justice system. Would you agree that this deals with some of those?
10: Yeah, very much so. I think that's why it remains so potent in the public consciousness for as long as it has. I mean, the most extraordinary thing about this case is how it was solved. You know, Dwayne Davis would still be sat outside his pool in a Las Vegas suburb now if he hadn't have made the mistake of confessing all in a 2019 memoir. I mean, a case of this stature, you might expect a dramatic defection from an informant or some brilliant detective work to be how it's solved. But in fact, he wrote a memoir basically confessing all. Las Vegas detective read it 4 years later. He was arrested, and here we are in 2026, and he's been sentenced and will probably spend the rest of his life in prison.
1: Yeah. Was that just like hubris, do you think? Or do you think he sort of didn't realise what he was confessing to? Because he didn't literally pull the trigger, did he? He orchestrated the murder.
10: I think it was hubris. I think he thought he got away with it for so long that, you know, it would never come back on him. Absolutely extraordinary way to get yourself put in prison. I also wonder whether there is, you know, there may have been a cachet on the streets to being known as the guy who had Tupac Shakur killed, that he sort of dined out on. But, you know, a lesson to other criminals, don't confess all in a memoir.
1: Yeah, absolutely. And also just underlines Tupac's legacy as well. As a musician, seems a bit glib to talk about that on this day, but, you know, people still remember who he was.
10: Yeah, I mean, it's funny in the build-up to the sentence, and I covered the trial a couple of months ago. It's remarkable how often you see Tupac's face out and about. Maybe it's a California thing, a US thing. I still see people with his face on T-shirts,
1: bedroom walls. Yeah, we'll have to leave that there, but thank you so much for joining us and explaining that for us.
10: Thanks, Ollie.
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1: Good morning, night workers. Good afternoon, students. Good evening, insomniacs. It has just gone midnight, and this is Ollie Mann in for Carol Walker on Times Radio through until 1 a.m. Our top stories tonight: Ukraine's President Volodymyr Zelensky is to visit Andy Burnham in Downing Street tomorrow morning, as questions remain around the support of Donald Trump following his diesel deal with Russia. And the head of MI5 says the intelligence service is now devoting more resources to countering state threats than during the Cold War. To discuss all that and everything else we've thrown up during the last 2 hours of this show this evening, it's been a busy night, I'll be joined by the broadcaster and political commentator Benedict Spence. But first, let's get the latest headlines from Daryl Jackson.
12: Thank you. Good morning. The Vatican says Pope Leo has been diagnosed with lung cancer following an operation in Rome earlier. The 71-year-old American-born pontiff had part of his right lung removed during the procedure. Kaya Burgess is religious affairs and science correspondent and has more details.
13: It's been diagnosed as, you know, the most common form of lung cancer. And if it's been caught early in stage one, the prognosis would normally be expected to be quite good, that sort of 5 years later, 70 to 90% of people with stage one of that type of cancer are expected to still be alive. So it's rather a shock and a surprise, because he seemed quite sort of fit and healthy up till now. So that's what's coming out tonight, that it's actually been formally diagnosed as lung cancer.
12: Online marketplaces like Amazon, eBay and Temu could be made responsible for collecting tax owed by retailers selling through their platforms. The Times reports that Chancellor John Healey is expected to announce the change in the budget as part of a tax crackdown. George Bangham, head of social policy at the New Economics Foundation, told Times Radio that Chancellor John Healey has a difficult job on his hands.
14: It's obviously a risky moment for the Chancellor, in that there's a lot of uncertainty in the global economy and oil prices and the like. But what we do know is that the cost of living is still the number one thing that the public is really, really in need of help with. And government does have a responsibility there. It feels like the government is a bit unsure as to how much it can really do.
12: Andy Burnham's expected to use the Ukrainian president's visit to Downing Street later to announce an acceleration of military help. It's thought the prime minister will also promise further rounds of sanctions on Russia. It's after Donald Trump made a deal to buy Russian diesel ahead of the US midterm elections. But speaking yesterday, the president insisted he is also supporting Kyiv.
15: We are helping them and we are sharing intel. We want the war to end. So we're working with them and with Russia on getting the war to end.
12: The family of a man who died after being mauled by a tiger at a zoo near Doncaster on Saturday say he'd suffered from significant mental illness. William Chapman was a former child actor who appeared in programmes on the BBC and ITV. In a statement, he's been described by those who knew him as bright, warm and engaging. Paratroopers and local reservists have been training to recapture the Falklands following Argentina's threats to take matters into their own hands. The Times understands it's the first time in years that such a landing operation has been wargamed. It comes as the president of Argentina warned last month that his country could act swiftly to recover the islands. Falklands war veteran Simon Weston told Times Radio what the troops could be preparing for.
16: They'll be planning where people could possibly land, what they would do to repel them on those landing beaches. At the moment, all of this is supposition, because the Argentinians don't have a navy and they don't have landing craft to be able to land people. So the difficulty would be to know what the Argentinians would launch, if anything at all.
12: And the Times has begun a welfare inquiry investigating the crisis in the benefits system and the impact on public finances, communities and the economy. All this week, there are fresh stories in the newspaper. Today, support workers have told the Times the Department for Work and Pensions often pays addicts large back payments when they're approved for personal independence payments, and that leads them to relapse. Fraser Nelson is leading the Times' welfare inquiry.
17: Britain has got a really quite staggering drugs death problem. Our drugs death is now something like four times the European average. Now, obviously PIP isn't responsible for that, but the way that we give lump sums to addicts is a symptom of a kind of neglect that we've had in our system. We don't really care if it's working or not. We just care if we're spending the money, and we're confusing cash with care.
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1: Yes, good morning, I should say now, since it is gone midnight. 5 past midnight, indeed. Ollie Mann here, in for Carol Walker. Having a lovely time through until 1 o'clock. All the more so because the suave, mellifluous, blue-suited multi-hyphenate Benedict Spence has joined me in person. Hello.
18: Hello.
1: This is just, it's so exciting. It's like the newspaper's brought to life.
18: It's everything in 3D now. Yeah. It's not just on the page anymore. We leap out at you and you go, good Lord, that's not what I wanted
1: too much.
18: All. Too much news, too much information.
1: It's midnight.
18: Yes.
1: Benedict and I are going to talk through like everything that we've discussed tonight, everything that's trending at the moment, and most importantly, anything you have an opinion on as well. So a reminder of our numbers if you'd like to get in touch to disagree vehemently with me or with Ben. 87222. Start your message with the word Times. On social media, we are at Times Radio, or on WhatsApp, 0333 003 2353. There's so much to discuss tonight, Benedict, but I feel like, since, you know, we're on Times Radio, let's recap the story that the Times is leading with in the morning, which is a budget leak story. Yeah. You know, a good old-fashioned 2025 style budget leak story, but we haven't had so many this year. Tell us about it.
18: So this is the news that there will be, well, the headline says online tax crackdown to boost the high street, and this is supposedly John Healey talking about going after online retailers, big people, you know, Amazon, eBay, people you wouldn't be too upset about them going after. But I think the key thing to take away from this is it is another effort to raise tax, and this is, I think, the key direction of travel here. We've obviously just had, over the course of the weekend, the Wall Street Journal article talking about quite how much the UK is now spending on welfare and many other things, how much the burden of spending has changed over the last couple of years. This being Andy Burnham, he has made no suggestion at any stage that his approach will be anything to do with cutting spending. It will be about continuing to find more money from somewhere to spend on things. That will mean finding new taxes. And if this is one of the routes in which they wish to go down, fair enough. But I think that it's going to cause some concern amongst the UK's creditors. And, you know, we really do need to pay attention to this, which is the sheer size of not just the debt, but the interest payments on the debt. It is vast, and it is growing at a rate of knots, and it's because even if the Prime Minister and the Chancellor turn around and say, look at this, we've managed to raise even more taxes, the key thing that everybody will be looking at is, okay, and what are you going to do with that money? Are you going to use it to pay off some of the debt? Because the answer very much seems to be at the moment, no, we're going to spend it on more aspects of welfare. There's no way that Andy Burnham can get away with his plans for social care that's free at the point of use without raising a colossal amount of money. From everything that everybody has seen so far, it doesn't look like he has the means to do so. That's going to cause real concern from amongst those from whom the UK borrows its money. Those rates are going to go up. It's just a very awkward time at the moment, because it does sort of feel as though they are scrabbling down the back of the sofa to see whatever else it is that they can tax. And the rest of the country sort of stood on the edge going, how can this keep on happening? How can you keep on raising these things? Well, definitely, there has to come. There is a logical point at which taxation rises to such a level that it cripples growth in the economy. Growth is already anemic. How much further can we go before we reach that point?
1: Well, I suppose, to be fair, to interpret what we know about the National Care Service, which is only from that conference speech and a few press appearances afterwards, isn't it? But to interpret from that, it does seem like what he's saying is, we would wait until growth, and this is what they always say, isn't it? Wait until growth is back and the economy is more stable and we've paid down some of that deficit and we've sorted out welfare, and then we'd go to the public with a new manifesto to say, then you are electing us to spend it. They're not saying they're going to find that money right now.
18: Well, yeah, but when growth is back and everything's good.
1: Yeah.
18: When does anybody anticipate that's going to be the case? When the Iran war stops? When does anybody anticipate that's going to be the case? When China decides it's not going to menace Taiwan? When the Russians decide, okay, Ukraine, we gave it a good go, but you got us. Where is the horizon at which actually UK growth continues to, you know, actually sort of explodes out of nowhere? Because as much as anything else, we are almost uniquely exposed to global forces. And that is as a result of policy decisions made, admittedly not by the Labour government, but successive Tory governments, that has left us in that position. But right now, increasing taxation on people is not, in fact, going to increase growth. This is a pretty well-known thing, that you, as I say, you do reach those sort of upper limits, at which point people start going, rather than, okay, I'm going to spend money, I'm going to start growth, they start thinking, how can I pay less tax? I'm going to reduce my activity. I'm going to reduce what I can do. And if possible, I'm going to move offshore where they can do.
1: Yes.
18: That it incentivizes people to not do things. And this is the concern that we are reaching that event horizon, at which point, good luck to Andy Burnham sort of turning around and saying, oh, well, I hope to do this in the future.
1: Yeah, it's interesting that we actually kicked off the show at 10 o'clock with a chap called George Bangham, who's the head of social policy at the New Economics Foundation. Mm. And I was interested to ask him, as a kind of left-leaning think tank, what does he think in a dream world the Chancellor should be spending the money on?
18: Mm.
1: And unsurprisingly, it was like getting more money out of wealthy people. But the way that he wanted to do that was capital gains tax. And even with that, and I made this point, once you move, if you do migrate because taxes have gone up, the government can't get your capital gains tax because you're not a British citizen.
18: This is the perpetually frustrating thing, is that so many people seem to think that there is this huge pot of money that the super rich have got somewhere, but you don't know where it is. But if you just keep on doing enough taxes, sooner or later you'll find the pot where they've actually hidden it. And you're kind of sat there going, that's not how finance works, certainly not in the modern era. That's not how people sort of store their money or anything like that. And the issue when it comes to, you know, wealth in this country, everybody knows that there's a huge amount of wealth that is tied up in things like, say, property or land that has accumulated at a rate of knots, but, you know, people would say is unearned. Fair enough. How'd you get your hands on that, though? You need the housing market to be moving. But the housing market in this country is stalled. Nobody's selling their houses anymore because nobody knows what the value of anything is. And a lot of that is down to things like renters' rights and all sorts of other things that have been brought forward with the best of intentions, but have contributed to stalling the economy, the housing market, which, of course, then does have a knock-on effect on the economy. So one of the few things that you could say, yeah, there is a great big store of wealth. Might be a good idea to tax that. Somehow we've managed to get ourselves into a position where we've prevented that from happening either. And yeah, as you say, when it comes to the capital gains tax thing, that's a one-off thing. You get one shot at that, and after that it's gone. It's not coming back, and people stop investing in the future. So it's all very well saying, oh well, we're going to use that money, but then you're saying, what is the overall effect it has on the economy more generally? If fewer people are prepared to invest in the UK because they go, it's not in my interest to, because the government will take a larger portion, well, that's slightly shot that golden goose, hasn't it? So I do understand it's a tricky circle to square. It is an economic inheritance that was not of their making. We have to remind everybody of that. Conservatives, 14 years, seem to be doing slightly better in the polls. Not quite sure why, but they are. They don't appear to have changed. Nonetheless, where are these economic green shoots that we're being promised? They are going to come at some point, and then we can do all the magic things we want to do.
1: Yeah, I mean, so there were some statistics, some analysis out from the IMF today, weren't there? Which actually, I mean, it's anemic levels of growth compared to what we'd want.
18: Yeah.
1: But it does put us second only to the USA in the chart of, you know, I'm not even finishing the sentence.
18: Yeah, but is that because we're growing or because everybody else in the G7 is contracting? I mean, you know, Japan's demographic crisis is significantly worse than ours. Sitting there and going, well, we've got better growth than Japan and we're reducing our deficit faster. That's not a win. You know, Japan's been known to be in an economic basket case for some time. Germany has made a series of very strategic decisions to do with its energy policy and that sort of thing being wedded to Russia in a way that even we aren't. Yeah, that was really stupid. Now their economy is really suffering, and it's being outcompeted by China as well on certain things, especially the chemicals industry and manufacturing. They have also made strategically catastrophic mistakes that mean that the German miracle has ground to a halt. Fine. That's not, in fact, an endorsement of how the UK is doing. It simply means everybody else has run headfirst into a brick wall slightly faster than we do. And of course, this is all about projections. This is, you know, an IMF projection. It doesn't actually mean it ever sees itself through to the logical conclusion. So, as we've had earlier on, under Keir Starmer, there are all these predictions about how growth would be better, how we'd have greater fiscal headroom. Oh, whoops, a war breaks out somewhere else, and the fiscal headroom is gone. So, it's all very well listening to what these forecasts are going to say. How often do they ever come true?
1: Yeah. I suppose as well, it's sort of slightly awkward politically, even though it's a small win, because it shows that what Rachel Reeves was doing in that way was working.
18: Yeah, I mean, that's certainly one way of putting it. But my view of this is simply that you can't take relative growth compared to other economies that are also going through pretty drastic structural problems. You can't sort of sit there and go, oh, fantastic. You know, it's a bit like saying, well, we're doing better than the Russian economy after you've put a load of sanctions on it. You've got to look at these things in the round. at some point, listen, I'm not opposed to high taxes. Everybody knows that, you know, Scandinavian countries, for example, you can get actually very good things out of high taxes. But there has to be something to go hand in hand with that. And it's about what the UK decides to spend its money on. If you decide to have very high taxes and spend it on things that are fundamentally unproductive, and people may not like the phrasing of that, but pensioners and people on disability benefits and out-of-work benefits are by definition unproductive. Going out and spending money at a coffee shop because you've got all day and you don't know what to do is not, in fact, so brilliant for the economy if businesses are closing down because energy rates are too high. You know, that's the situation that we have right now. You can tax and tax and tax. If the money that you take is then going, right, and we're going to give that to you so you can sit there relatively and do nothing, but all of these businesses, they can go to the wall. That's not a sustainable model, but that is what we appear to have at the moment.
1: Okay, so that's the big picture stuff, just to bring it back down to this kind of actual detail that we think is going to be announced, though. Mm. This strikes me as quite an elegant way around the criticism which they had when they said they were going to do a warehouse tax, where the boss of Marks and Spencer's then said, OK, I know you're trying to target Amazon, but hey, M&S use warehouses too. Yeah. If you're trying to reward the high street and you go for warehouses, you're going to be punishing M&S and Primark and Sports Direct and everyone else that's selling on the high street. Mm. So what they've done is they've said, well, hold on, how about these third-party sellers on Amazon and Temu who set up shell companies and then just don't pay their VAT? Mm. Let's go after that. Which, of course, is the right thing to do. But what's extraordinary is, how has that situation been allowed to develop over the last 20 years?
18: If I'm going to be honest here, in my opinion, a lot of these problems arise because our tax code is so large and so complicated. Every new rule you bring in, every new law, creates the possibility for new loopholes. And this is a large part of the issue. If you were to, this is just my personal view, obviously there are going to be plenty of people who disagree, but actually what our tax code needs is a massive simplification so that you don't, in fact, have all of these different carve-outs for lots of different companies depending on what sort of a business they are or where they're based. Actually, if things were simplified and flatter so that there were fewer ways for people to find ways around tax, you'd probably have a much larger tax take for the simple reason that there would be fewer ways to get around that. And at the same time, if you had relatively flatter taxes for companies like Amazon, that they were sort of competing on the same playing field as companies like M&S, depending on how high it is, there are fewer incentives for them to try to avoid tax in the first place. Nobody likes paying tax, obviously, and there are always going to be some people, no matter how low the taxes are, who will try to get out of paying even that amount. But there has to come a point at which you're trying to meet that balance and go, okay, we're making it so that we do rein in enough from them, but so that it's not so high that there is any incentive for them to try to create loopholes or find ways around it. Now, obviously, there is one major problem with my fantastic solution to everything. It's the classic thing about politics is that there's always an elegant and simple solution, and it's always wrong. And that is that the tax industry and the legal industry in this country and the accountancy industry in this country are huge, and that would wipe out a huge amount of their business almost overnight. So you're never going to get that situation where we decide to simplify the tax code because an awful lot of people with vested interests would then turn around and go, well, don't do that, we'll lose our jobs.
1: I think Benedict Spence has just put a call out there for any accountants listening to get in with their views. On WhatsApp, we're at 0333 003 235, or you can text me, Times, remember to start the message with the word Times, and then the number 87222 with your thoughts. You're with Ollie Mann here on Times Radio with Benedict Spence for another 45 minutes. Coming up after this, we'll talk about the threats facing the country, discussed this morning, or yesterday morning, by Sir Ken McCullum, the head of MI5.
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1: Hey, 12:20, Ollie Mann here with you through until 1 a.m. The broadcaster and commentator Benedict Spence is joining me to look through all the big stories of the day, and I suppose the big story of yesterday, really, the other one that's on the front of the Times in the morning, Ben. MI5 chief, AI is supercharging terror threats against Britain. This is Sir Ken McCallum talking about threats from foreign adversaries and saying in a briefing he gave yesterday that they've quadrupled in the last decade, with Russia being described as aggressor number one. He was speaking at an annual event in London, warning as well about the impact that AI is having on national security.
25: Just as the benefits of AI are real, so are the national security risks. Today, AI is already supercharging the cybersecurity contest between attackers and defenders. It can produce propaganda and radicalizing material tailored to the individual. We've caught terrorists seeking to exploit AI to improve their reconnaissance and attack methodologies, with AI-enabled drones adding a new twist. Not yet realised, but the misuse case to which I'd attach greatest weight is AI's potential to change the stakes on existing or even new bioweapons.
1: Well, Sir Ken's warnings come just one day after the AI minister, Kanishka Narayan, said it is, quote, inevitable that the UK will be hacked by autonomous AI agents gone rogue. Earlier, I spoke to Sir Nigel Inkster, the former head of operations for MI6, and I asked him if Sir Ken McCallum's ranking of threats to the UK seemed broadly correct to him.
26: I think it is broadly right, yes. I mean, obviously, the security services have to make judgments about what's important and what's urgent, and sometimes the urgent can crowd out the importance. But generally speaking, I think the threats that Sir Ken McCallum listed are the right ones. We have in Russia, a country that's led by a group of people that are vengeful and essentially looking to refight the Cold War. We have Iran, for whom the United Kingdom has, canonical status as the little state Satan compared with the US great Satan. We have Islamist terrorists, right-wing activists and extremists, all looking to engage in a variety of activities, and these span the spectrum.
1: Benedict, I also asked Sir Nigel whom he thought the audience was for this briefing about threats to the nation. And he acknowledged we're 2 weeks away from the budget, and obviously it's partly government. But he said it's also the general public. The general public needs to understand the threats this country faces. Do you agree? Because what can we do on an individual basis about most of them?
18: I mean, there's not a great deal that you can do, but it can inform your decisions at a general election as to who it is that you believe is taking defence more seriously. And I think that, we need to go back to this. We are having sort of a to and fro about how much this government feels that it can or should spend on defence. But it's also, again, worth remembering that the Conservative Party is turning around and saying, don't worry, we've learnt our lessons. We've only been in opposition for 2 years, but we've learnt all of our lessons, but it was us that did kind of leave the pantry bare when it came to the basics of state building, one of which is national defence and the other of which is justice, both of which right now are pretty poorly propped up in this country. We don't have the technology or the manpower even to deploy to the Middle East to assist our allies, and we're having to release prisoners early because there isn't enough prison space. That all happened on the watch of the Conservative Party, and people need to remember that, and that's why I say that it is part of an attempt to inform the public in the interests of democratic choices that need to be made. Whether or not people actually act on that information is obviously for them, but I do think that that's a perfectly fair approach to take. The weird thing, actually, listening to all of that was, obviously a sort of series of examples were given, Russia, Iran, and their motivations behind it. The one that really fascinates me, though, is China. We play a central role in the Chinese consciousness for our contribution to the century of humiliation. You know, the idea that China is some sort of far-off thing and that actually it's not quite as serious a problem as the Russians or the Iranians or any of these groups, I think is wrong. It's a far more powerful country than any of these. It has acute psychological memories of what actually happened when China was a weak country and it had things done to it and imposed upon it, and the legacy of that. And I think that European nations in particular would be foolish to think that China is only focused on the United States. China is also far more advanced when it comes to AI technology than any of those other countries. Indeed, it is on par with the United States in some aspects. And this is why it's very interesting when you hear, for instance, any of those big three CEOs of those AI companies in the US coming out and saying, well, we need regulation. And obviously lots of cynical people say, yeah, but that's just you trying to hamper the competition. You know who else says that? The Chinese government. They say, no, you're only doing that because you want to you want to hamstring us. You don't want us to be competing. So you've got a kind of a weird situation, not too dissimilar, I suppose, to the Cold War and nuclear proliferation, where, you know, the bombs get bigger, they get more powerful, the payload delivery systems get more efficient, they get longer range, except this is something that can actually improve itself. You know, this is technology that can actually improve itself and work for very different purposes in ways that your enemies can't necessarily predict. You know what's going to happen with a nuclear device. You know roughly how it's going to get to you. Mm. You don't know how AI is going to be used against you at any rate.
1: And also, you have use for it as a consumer, which is very different to the development of nuclear weapons, isn't it?
18: Like, yeah. Beyond nuclear power, that was kind of
1: that's
18: it.
1: Exactly.
18: That's kind of, you got, if you're building a nuclear power station, you're thinking, okay, you've got two reasons for doing so. When it comes to AI, yeah, there are myriad different things that you can use.
1: I use it to find out my bus route, and yet that same technology or a version of it could be used to bring down all the banks in the world.
18: Thus far, I've only ever used it to make memes of Marco Rubio, but they did go quite viral, so I take that as a win. my attitude is that I should try not to use AI for anything, but if it were to disappear, I'd find myself slightly, you know, at a bit of a loss of what to do. You know, it's fine to sort of streamline things, but it's not necessarily something to take over your life, and I think that people need to be very aware of this. And again, it's why it's an important part of the defense conversation to be honest with the general public and say, okay, this is the technology that you're using and this is also what it can be used for. Maybe be careful what sort of information you're feeding into it as much as anything else. But I suppose the question then becomes as to whether or not these threats are imminent, and that we're talking now largely about state actors. Everybody knows state actors will behave a certain way if they're trying to undermine their enemies. I think what is much more concerning in the short term is that AI allows for a sort of a democratization of violence. It will enable individuals as well as terrorist organizations access to information and capabilities that they would have never had before. It's very different, a lone Islamist with a knife compared to a lone Islamist with all the wealth of information in the world and also the capacity to fix things and change things and manipulate things, which is what AI potentially gives you. That's as an individual level. Equally, organizations now will have the ability to create technology that they weren't able to do, to alter technology that comes into their possession, but also things like biological weapons. You know, we had this incident recently in Russia where, you know, supposedly the pneumonic plague, you know, had been, you know, it infected somebody else got ill, a couple of other people got ill, and the suggestion was, okay, there's a lot of FSB activity around this, presumably because it is not in fact just pneumonic plague, it might in fact have been weaponized. Well, if the Russian state security services can do that, and we all know that they can do that because we do the same thing and the Chinese can do that and so can the Americans, but that will mean that the information is out there somewhere. Yeah. And even if it is closely guarded, highly advanced systems will be able to work out the sequencing patterns of certain pathogens and certain viruses. This is a really concerning thing. Now, when you combine that with drone technology, you then have the delivery system for something that organizations would have had to work unbelievable amounts and probably would have never got their hands on anyway. You can now do far more easily. And that's why I think it is important to say to the general public, look, don't be terrified. It's not coming tomorrow or anything like that. But these things are possible now. And maybe if it's a question of, especially when we talk a lot more about homegrown terrorism in the UK, to just be aware of these sorts of things. Maybe just keep an eye on the sorts of people that are purchasing you know, drone kits, whatever it else it might be, but also to keep a bit more of an eye on people in your family who spend a lot of time on the internet, because actually you don't know what it is that they're doing. That was always not a bad thing to say, especially, you know, when it comes to sort of young, vulnerable teenagers or whatever, but actually you do need to take part in society. And as much as you don't want to sound like I'm encouraging people to snoop on each other, it does actually mean being aware of what these things are capable of doing.
1: You've talked us perfectly up to the half-past news. Look at that. What a pro.
18: We've not even looking at the clock.
1: 10 seconds left. It was a perfectly formed sentence. Benedict Spence with me through until 1 a.m, but it is 12:30. We'll be back with more after the latest news headlines with Daryl Jackson.
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12: Thank you very much. Good morning. The Pope has undergone surgery to treat lung cancer. The Vatican confirmed the pontiff had a lower lobe of his right lung removed during the procedure, which was described as successful and which went to plan. Kaya Burgess is religious affairs and science correspondent.
13: The initial signs coming out of the Vatican is that he seems to be doing very well. It has gone very well. They haven't confirmed what stage the cancer is at. A lot of the language makes it sound like they've caught it very early, which obviously is a good sign in all forms of cancer.
12: The Times is reporting that online retail giants, including Amazon and Temu, face a major tax crackdown, with Treasury plans forcing them to collect VAT directly from third-party sellers. Chancellor John Healey reportedly wants to funnel a potential £1 billion boost from the strategy straight into easing business rates, pitching his upcoming budget as a lifeline for high street shops. George Bangham, head of social policy at the New Economics Foundation, told Times Radio it's welcome that the government is looking at reform.
14: They did, of course, promise wider reform of business rates as well. So they've sort of taken small steps towards that in the last couple of years, but it would be nice to see them doing more. And it's also true that the tax gap, as the government calls it, isn't just about small businesses and VAT. It's also about other forms of business and also about wealthy people.
12: Andy Burnham will welcome Vladimir Zelensky to Downing Street later in a show of support after Donald Trump's diesel deal with Russia. The Prime Minister is expected to use a visit to announce an acceleration of military support for Ukraine. AI is supercharging security threats against the UK and could allow terrorists to develop bioweapons. That's according to the head of MI5, who's also warning Russia and Iran are stepping up hybrid attacks on the UK. And a man killed in a tiger attack at Yorkshire Wildlife Park was a former child actor who appeared in programmes on both the BBC and ITV. William Chapman's former stage school says he'll be remembered with great fondness. The park remains closed for a fourth day as investigations continue. Time for the sport now with Amelia Beltrout.
3: Arsenal made it 2 wins out of 2 in the Champions League with a 3-0 victory against Lille. Manchester United suffered a 2-0 defeat to Atletico Madrid. England have eased into the Women's World Cup qualifying playoff final against Ukraine by thrashing Greece 5-0, 8-1 on aggregate. Scotland are also through, having got past the Czech Republic 3-2, 5-2 overall. Elsewhere, football regulators have laid bare the shocking truth about the financial state of the national game. 94% of English clubs are loss-making, living on the edge of financial disaster, over-relying on owners to bankroll them, and technically 60% of EFL clubs are insolvent. Meanwhile, the head of the independent football regulator, David Cogan, has warned that he will resign if there is any attempted political interference in its handling of the Manchester City case. Fears have been raised that the regulator could come under pressure to take a softer approach because of the UK's trade links with the United Arab Emirates.
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1: Yeah, good morning. 12:35. Ollie Mann here with you through until 1 o'clock in the company of Benedict Spence, the broadcaster and commentator. And your text as well, 87222. Start your message with the word Times. Bob, I am enjoying all of your light-hearted cracks and I cannot read any of them out. We're also on WhatsApp at 0333 2353. Let's take a look just through the front page of the newspapers, because actually it's been a couple of hours since we've done this. Obviously we've been talking about the stories on the front of the Times, which again, just to recap: online tax crackdown to boost the high street, and MI5 chief, AI is supercharging terror threats against Britain. But let me just bring you the others as well. The Daily Telegraph, same story about the MI5 chief, but a different line. Russia did not sway the Brexit vote, is what they've taken from that press conference today. And they have a photo of the young man who was mauled by that tiger. More detail about who he was and some speculation about why he did what he did. The Daily Mail, 4 out of 5 new jobs went to foreigners in the past decade. They also have a photo of the lady there calling... Oh, I see, yes. No. Well, it's the press secretary, Katie Zachariah, who's Donald Trump's new press secretary. We will talk about her shortly. But move over eyelashes, Andy, is the headline. I was getting confused there. That, of course, is a reference to our Prime Minister, not Katie. Yes, meet Trump's very glamorous mouthpiece, says the Daily Mail. For how long, say Scaramucci fans. The Guardian, MI5 warns of right-wing shift from anti-migrant opinion to terrorism. Again, same press conference, different line, talking about homegrown right-wing terrorism in The Guardian. The Daily Mirror, red alert, same press conference, different line. Russia's number one threat to UK security and unrest could last years. The FT, talking about AI models going rogue, self-replicating AI worms will be able to hijack smart homes, Anthropic says. That doesn't sound concerning at all. Toxic water spills surge is the front of the Metro, the Daily Express. The UK must not play into the hands of Putin. Again, a reference to Sir Ken McCullum's speech earlier today. The Sun claims to have evidence that the Prime Minister's claim that he only met executives from Manchester City once when he was the Mayor of Greater Manchester are untrue. Excuse me. I've been talking a lot. I'm glad I've got to the last one. And the iPaper says, Putin's Russia is the biggest threat to Britain, MI5 chief confirms. So lots to get into there, Ben. But actually something that I thought it might be worth revisiting is this story about the state of the game report regarding English football. The Independent Football Regulator reported yesterday alleging that 94% of clubs in England are making a loss. Did you see that story?
18: Yeah, I did. And it's one of those things that, I mean, it is very concerning, that the sheer number of clubs there that are operating in pretty dire straits. It is concerning. I suppose the main thing to take away from that is, below the Premier League and to a lesser extent some of the upper tier championship clubs, you are very much beholden on your fan base a lot more than you are on things like television revenue. Also, advertising revenue is much more, I think, subject to the nature of your fan base. It is therefore going to be a bit of a reflection of the economic situation more generally. People are more likely in sort of diehard cases to keep spending money on their football club. But actually that sort of hardcore group of fans, which might only be 10-15%, that's not actually the key audience, because they're going to be there all the time. What you want is everybody else. And if people are having to cut back on things, you know, try explaining to your wife that you need to go to the football when you are struggling to do the groceries every week. That's not going to fly in many cases. So I think that that's an important part to take away. But at the upper end of the Premier League, the sort of the real glamour side of it, this all, I think, does come back in some ways to the whole Manchester City, Chelsea sort of situation and rules around financial fair play. which were brought in specifically to stop clubs, not just clubs with wealthy owners, from spending a huge amount of money. That wasn't, in fact, the major issue. A lot of people saying, well, that's about fair play. That's not the only issue. When you've got football clubs like, say, Manchester City or Chelsea, who are able to go in, and you've got, say, a midfielder who's worth 50 million quid in the market, and Manchester City go in and say, well, we're going to spend 100 million on him, then all of a sudden every midfielder of that ilk is worth at least 80 million. Perhaps they can't all go for 100 million, but it inflates the market, at which point you then get other clubs having to spend more to try and compete at the top level. That's why you had clubs like Everton, for instance. They fell foul of the financial fair play rules. They were fined and docked points as a result of that. They've already made the point, though. Well, we probably wouldn't have broken those rules if we weren't trying to compete with Manchester City and Chelsea, who are, by definition, distorting the market, making everybody else have to spend a lot more, which also means taking on more debt if you want to compete, because the alternative is, well, you slide back down the leagues, and that's financially disastrous as well. So the whole system has been very delicately balanced for some time. And actually, as you say, most clubs turning at a loss. Actually, it's only a couple of really good, well-run clubs. And, you know, I'm sort of thinking here, Liverpool being one, who do have a huge advantage over others. Tottenham sometimes in some years do quite well. It's clubs like Brighton as well and Brentford that do base a lot of what they do on data, but they have to work within certain parameters. And it's not sustainable, actually, if you then have a couple of clubs that spend whatever they want because their owners say you can do that, and everybody else entirely dependent on, ooh, what is the economic forecast like at the moment? That's not a model that's built to last.
1: So does this conversation, though, then not bring us back to what we were discussing half an hour or so ago regarding the tax take of the Chancellor and wealthier people paying their fair share? People look at the top 100 football clubs and say, well, if they've got 100 million to play on to pay a footballer, why don't they give 2 million to their local second or third league club, and that would solve the issue?
18: Well, why would they do that? Football is about competition. This is something we have to remember here, is as much as we like to think that it is about fair play, and again, I will use the example of Manchester City, those clubs do not care about the success or the survival of other teams. Look at what Spain or France or Germany or even Italy are like. Attendances in the UK at football across the pyramid is actually quite high. You can go to non-league games and they have thousands of people will turn up. Lower down the leagues in places like Spain, for instance, Real Madrid and Barcelona, they don't care. They do not care a jot about whatever local team goes bust or not. In fact, they'd prefer it if the lower leagues were actually made up of their under 21 team. And in fact, that does actually happen in countries like that. Happens in Germany as well, and in France. Those sort of, you have to think about those kind of clubs not as being about competitors, they're predators. Now, when you add the element of international money, when you've got countries or individuals who have an image to sell, who want to appear to be utterly dominant and want to dominate everything that they touch, they are going to care even less. You know, Liverpool or Manchester United might not care very much about Tranmere or Bury. What degree do you think Manchester City are going to care about that kind of club?
1: Sure, okay, that is absolutely the case. But, you know, should there have been, and maybe it's winding the clock back too far now to think back when it could have been possible, but should there have been a moral obligation to say, if you're going to land this much money with one of the town's clubs, then you need to at least acknowledge that what you're buying is something that was built up by community and support the community.
18: Yeah, I do think that there needed to be a more equal distribution of resources in football. I do think that there needed to be a lot more consideration for what a football club actually is. But also we do need to remember that they're not, you know, they're not churches or anything like that. They are businesses, ultimately. And that even though, yes, there is that sense of community that comes with them, and it would be very nice to maintain that, they do need to turn a profit in order to work. And the fact that we have got so many football clubs not doing that, that's an unsustainable model. Now, will you be able to make these things survive by redistributing money from the top of the pyramid downwards? Possibly, but that's going to be a very difficult sell when you would then have the Premier League turning around justifiably and say, but we are the ones generating quite so much by virtue of what we do. It's not our fault that other clubs aren't being run particularly well.
1: I mean, I'd agree with almost everything you say, except that word unsustainable, sort of, we're in a position where it's clearly not unsustainable because all the football clubs still exist.
18: So
1: they don't make any money.
18: But football clubs do go bust.
1: They do, and they're all one precarious step away from going bust by the looks of it. One bad decision away from it. And yet some other millionaire will always come in and say, well, I'll rescue it.
18: Well,
1: That seems to be the situation. Well, they are not sustainable through people's desire to keep them going.
18: Well, actually, it's not always that they are rescued by somebody with deep pockets. Very often what happens is that the club is dissolved and the fans form a new club with roughly the same name. I mean, I think that happened to Rangers. It's happened a number of times in the Italian leagues as well. It happens at the lower league. Now, obviously, there's no guarantee that you do then come all the way back up. But in the case of Rangers, they absolutely did. You know, they just sort of formed a new club. It's a tricky one because I don't think we've ever seen it on this scale before. You've always had a situation where you will have clubs that are flirting with disaster, and sometimes they do go over the edge. Some clubs are big enough to be rescued, like Leeds United, for instance, but even then, that took them a very long time to come back up to where they are now, and they've never quite been able to reach the echelons that they were at. But other clubs were never that big to begin with and will go bust.

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0: It's 12:47, Ollie Mann here with you through until 1 a.m. Benedict Spence, the broadcaster and commentator, is with me. And with Andy Burnham in the morning will be none other than Ukrainian President Volodymyr Zelensky at Downing Street. We understand that Burnham will tell Zelensky that he's asked ministers to draw up further sanctions, military support and fiscal packages to provide urgent support in the coming weeks. Earlier, I spoke to the former British ambassador to Ukraine, Lee Turner, and I was asking him about his view on President Trump's behaviour over Ukraine this week.
8: I think this is very similar behaviour from President Trump, actually. He does have this tendency to believe what the last person he said told him. We see this repeatedly, that he talks to President Putin, for whom he seems to have an extraordinary admiration and closeness. And he seems very much inclined to give Russia the benefit of the doubt in any conflict with Ukraine on any matter. So we see Trump talking to President Putin and then coming out with pro-Russian lines. And that's exactly what's happened this time. The idea that this is breaking all of US sanctions is not yet clear. It's certainly a very bad sign, and it will put money into Putin's pocket.
0: Benedict, there's a lot to unpack about what President Trump's been up to in the last 7 days, so let's get there in a moment. But firstly, what do you think Andy Burnham should be saying to President Zelensky, never mind in front of the cameras, but behind closed doors?
9: It's very tricky as to what it is that he can say, because, you know, we've gone to great lengths to talk about how little money we have in this country and relatively how unprepared for conflict we are. So what is it that we can actually give the Ukrainians that's tangible beyond things like intelligence, which actually we can provide a great deal of? But this is part of what's quite frustrating, talking about the UK's sort of general economic and military outlook. It's not just that we are letting ourselves down, we are letting our allies down, to whom we have pledged things in the past as well. Now, there isn't the same, I think, fatigue in this country as there might be in the United States with the topic of Ukraine. People are still broadly very much in favour of the cause of the Ukrainians, and where possible, I think they would like to see their government giving both military and financial support to them. But I think possibly within Whitehall itself, there is the beginnings of the understanding that whilst this is politically very popular, still to a point, that won't be the case in perpetuity if it comes at the expense of other things that people already feel are being cut to the bone slightly, and if they don't feel that there is a tangible pathway towards victory. Now, people still feel that there might be I'm pretty skeptical about how achievable that is. I have been for some time, and the fact

0: fact that the front lines have not changed very much in several years, I think sort of reinforces that. It doesn't matter how much more technologically advanced the Ukrainians are, how clever they are with their resources. That front line isn't budging. It's staying there. And it's because, yes, as barbaric as we can say the Russians are, that they throw all of these people into the meat grinder. Okay, but that's their country. They can do what they want. They're doing it, and it is at least holding the line. So even though the Ukrainians are advanced, more advanced, on the front foot, have many things going for them, they can't shift that back. Where do people see that coming from? I don't see, actually, that they're are the military resources or financial resources in Europe to help that be pushed further. It would have to come from the United States, and it's very clear that that's not going to come from the United States.
1: Well, it's clear that things have dialed down, but, you know, as Lee Turner was saying there in that clip, we've had a lesson in how this might work last year when Trump very publicly fell out with Zelensky, and then, to be fair, Keir Starmer, when he was still the Trump whisperer, did manage to do the coalition of the willing and turn Trump's view, in public at least, back towards Ukraine a bit. Can Andy Burnham do that again?
0: Well, that happened because the coalition of the willing idea was a bit of a, you know, was a bit of a smokescreen. It was an idea of what might happen to try and get the president slightly more on side so he wouldn't have to worry about it. But it's not gone anywhere, and it's not going to go anywhere. Now, we know that Germany, for instance, is ratcheting up its military spending, and France is as well. But those two alone, even with British assistance, wouldn't be enough. Would Poland be able to do the same? Poland is increasingly a serious military power to be considered. But even then, what is going to happen in that situation? You're going to have NATO troops going into Ukraine? No, you have to achieve the ceasefire first. And the Russians are not stupid. They know that the second that those troops are on that territory, they aren't going anywhere. And they will consider that an act of aggression, because whether we agree with it or not, Russia considers NATO expansion to be aggressive behavior. So they're not going to allow that. And that would be the key thing. If you were able to somehow convince Donald Trump to get that kind of agreement with Vladimir Putin, that's a win. Up until that point, nothing matters, because all you've got then is Donald Trump going, oh, I don't have to worry so much about this because the Europeans might take care of it. I can focus now on the Middle East. But then when those troops don't show up, and even if they were to show up, they're not allowed onto Ukrainian soil anyway, at least not in public, well, then he's going to get dragged back in, and he's going to be irritated about that because he thought it had been solved. But once again, he would then turn around and say, the Europeans aren't fulfilling their promises.
1: Okay, we parked Trump. Let's go to Trump.
0: You can't get away from him. His gravitational pull is vast.
1: Do you agree that this is sort of the most shameful week that he's had, really? You know, that policy of bunging Putin some money to get his oil and defeat those sanctions, then turn around and say that Zelensky started the war.
0: How many weeks has he been president?
1: Right, so you're ranking.
0: Because I think that's kind of a difficult task for you to throw at me just off the bat. Is this the most, you know, shameful week? Well, I don't know. There have been. Do you remember the insurrection? I mean, there have been a lot of pretty wild weeks.
1: Invading Greenland was bad as well. And I actually felt...
0: what a sentence to hear. Yeah, that wasn't great, was it? You know, the whole Iran war, Iran War 2.
1: That was bad too.
0: All of these things were... Sure. You know, Venezuela, guys, what
1: that
0: happened
1: wasn't
0: there?
1: Good.
0: There were a lot of things that happened. It's not... Yeah, okay.
1: But the point is, this is based on complete... I mean, Orwellian fiction. That's what's troubling about it. It's not just... Because there's a logic... Like, when J.D. Vance explains some of what Trump wants to do in those other theatres, you're like, well, I disagree, but I see why there's coherence if you make the argument.
0: Yeah, yeah.
1: He just came out and lied to the American public. I mean, that's what is so infuriating about it.
0: Yes, although, again, I would say the cynic... cynic that I am, not the first time, and also, frankly, not the first American president to lie about anything like that. I think it leaves a very sour taste in the mouth for us in Europe, in the UK. That's, you know, because we look at this in a very different way. Ultimately, in Eastern Europe, they look at it as an existential threat. In Western Europe and in the UK, we look at it more as an ideological struggle. In the US, they look at it through very pragmatic lenses, I think. They look at it as a cost issue as much as anything else. And does this have any benefit for American power? And by extension, when we say American power, American business. If the answer is no, then they don't really care about that too much. And increasingly, they look at it as being a bit of a money sink. For many of the same reasons that I gave, they don't see an out. They don't see where the win comes from. And I think they're also kind of wary about the idea of borders being frozen in place. precisely because, again, I don't see a situation where the Russians agree to a ceasefire that lets NATO troops onto Ukrainian soil. So if they can't see that being resolved, then they're thinking, right, we're going to have to give the Russians something, otherwise they won't agree to do what we want them to do. And nobody in Europe will play ball with that. And so I do understand where their frustrations come from, because it doesn't matter to them in the same way. And of course we have to remember, the Democrats managed to make this a bit of a party partisan issue, and Trump was more than happy to leap on that at the time. Ukraine became a Democrat-Republican coded issue. You can't just row back from that in US politics. It's not one of those ones that people can go, oh, well, forgive and forget, that, you know, that's not the case. No, these things, I think, sit pretty deep in the memories of a lot of voters, and Trump does have a responsibility, just about, to the Republican Party, even if it's more about his own legacy than keeping them in power. He doesn't want to be turfed out with his tail between his legs. He doesn't want no legacy of a sort. And frankly, I also think he's just focusing far more on the Middle East right now and what the knock-on impacts of that are going to be. I think he sees this now as a sideshow that he can blame on the Europeans if it goes wrong, or indeed on Zelensky, or indeed on Putin to a point. But he's got an issue that is a mess of his own making that he's focused far more on in the Middle East. That's where he wants to be focusing his attention on. That's why this, to him, side issue is frustrating him quite so much.
1: Okay. Before I let you go, Benedict, our time runs out, you confessed in the ad break that you hadn't caught up with Katie Zachariah, the new press secretary at the White House. So let me bring you a clip of some of her finest moments that's been circulating on social media today. Ryan, are you ready to play? Here she is. This is the lady that has replaced Caroline Leavitt, and you can review it in real time.
2: The idea of not spending evenings with my kids is completely unacceptable. So my husband, that's a good one. My husband is out here. Though my work will be demanding, they will always be a priority. And I President Trump is the most family-friendly president we've ever had. He has hired more women with families, and the fact that he knew I had four kids and he knew that this job would be demanding and still placed his trust in me shows that I know I'm capable of being able to step up to that. So thank you for that question. In fact, I am going to end it because President Trump is heading out to Marine One for our historic trip to Alaska, and we can ask him all of the questions out there. So thank you so much.
1: So, I mean, that's a bit chaotic and shambolic, right? But let me just say, it's not just that she kind of looks like a prom queen and has this slightly stuttering effect. Mm. It's also that she answered only three questions, all of which appeared to be plants. And then when she was asked, are you still sharing data with Ukraine? She answered, I'll have to get back to you on that. So it was a bad debut.
0: It was. I think, listen, it's very easy for us, the two of us here in a radio studio, to laugh. And it's fun to laugh as well. But I can imagine that it can be somewhat intimidating. This is a role in which eyes of the world are on you. And let's be clear, because you are there effectively as the voice of Donald Trump, the eyes of the world are not only on you, they are fairly hostile. So whilst you might say, oh, well, you'd expect somebody to be a bit more professional, or a bit more sort of put together, I have some sympathy. I wouldn't want to do that job. That said, she will have said yes to doing the job, so the sympathy is limited.
1: And there are a wide pool of candidates, even at defending Donald Trump. You know, it's a big party, the Republican Party. It's a big country, America.
0: There are a lot of people that would kill for that opportunity. Possibly some of them have.
1: Yes, exactly, on a live stream. Benedict, thank you so much for joining us. Thank you for reviving the last hour of my show, Benedict Spence there. Thank you for listening. I've been Ollie Mann. I will be back tomorrow night again, or tonight, I suppose, as it is now, sitting in for Carol from 10 p.m. Thank you to my production team, Angus Mitchell and Kitty Dry. Tech producer today was Ryan Branigan, our vision mixer, Stephanie Shavinka, and broadcast assistant, Isaac Marley. Next up is The State of It. Have a great evening, what's left of it. Enjoy the rest of your day on Times Radio. 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
1: Good morning, I'm Daryl Jackson from the Times Radio newsroom. The Pope has been diagnosed with a common form of lung cancer following an operation in Rome. The Vatican has confirmed Leo, who's 71, successfully had a lower lobe of his right lung removed during the procedure. An examination revealed the cancer diagnosis. Gavin Ashenden, the associate editor of the Catholic Herald, says it's very sad news.
2: He'll have 1.4 billion people praying for him. And it's a reminder that we're all, our lives are lent to us and we have to return them. But we're praying that he'll recover fully.
1: The Times is reporting that ministers are to announce a tax crisis.